0: some numbers there. The raw number's not too different, but the reality is, where do we need them? We don't need them in the great urban metroplex.
1: That occurred on Sunday morning. Then the cleanup act began. We can show you here. Pauline Hanson took to social media where she said, One Nation's policy is to cut net overseas migration to 130,000, a target less than half Labor's current level. The party's national director, James Ashby, also had to defend David Farley. But at a debate in Albury earlier this year, David Farley's position was again at odds with One Nation. Take a watch.
2: But is 306,000 too many?
0: Is 306,000 too many? No, it's probably not. If we're successful in One Nation's water policies, we're going to need more labour, and we're going to need more labour quickly, skilled labour. So for anyone to be able to say what is the number today is, you'll be able to address is, what are we doing with productivity and what are we doing with capacity building? Then you'll get a true number that's required for Australia.
1: Immigration is shaping up as a key issue ahead of the next federal election. We can show you here on the net overseas migration numbers. Labor's target is 225,000. The coalition wants it below 200,000, in line with housing. This is where David Littleproud questions what David Farley really thinks.
3: I think David Farley is simply articulating what he's been told as a good federal member would. And I hear in my regional electorate as well. We want to see a reduction in overall numbers, but we need to be prioritised in regional Australia. And I think this is where One Nation has looked for the headline rather than look for the reality.
1: In terms of the government and Labor, Laura, there's still no word on when they're going to unveil their delayed migration announcement.
4: Mm-hmm. We'll keep an eye out for that, Ruben. Thank you. The women at the centre of the crisis engulfing the Sydney Swans now allege there were multiple sexual assaults carried out. Live to Julia Bradley now at the Swans headquarters in Sydney. Julia, this comes after a really emotional day at the SCG.
5: Despite that big win for the Swans yesterday at the SCG, Laura, and the incredible support that we saw for the women's team, a really dark cloud still hanging over the Sydney Swans as a result of this scandal, which seems this morning to have only gotten worse. Fresh allegations of further sexual assaults that all stem from that morning at the Pullman Hotel in East Melbourne last Monday morning. Now, it is alleged that a group of players took the night of drinking back to the hotel room, and then that they decided to hire women, three of them as topless waitresses. Now, the allegation is that sexual acts were carried out without the consent of the women. Already reported is that on one occasion a man slapped a woman on the buttocks more times than has been agreed. We also heard allegations that one player pulled a woman's hand to his crotch, and also allegations that ketamine and cocaine were being consumed in that room. So these women at the centre of these allegations, three of them claiming up to nine men in the room at the time. Now, we know the Victoria Police is investigating these serious claims. It's understood that the players have not yet been interviewed as part of that, but that police have been made aware of the existence of a recording which possibly documented what was going on in that room at the time. Separate to this, we've learnt that the women are planning to launch legal action against the five players and the club, seeking damages for pain and suffering, psychological damage, and also loss of economic means as well. So the players that are alleged to be part of this group who were in the room at the time, as we've been mentioning, include Isaac Heaney, Chad Warner, Riley Bice, James Jordan and Nick Blakey. Those players have been banned by the club for now as these investigations run their course. But this morning, the Rugby League Commissioner telling you, Laura, there should be a no-fault stand-down policy similar to what the league does.
6: AFL's going through the problem that we went through in 2019. We took it head-on. And I urge the AFL to do the same thing. What we decided to do at the Commission, and the decision was unanimous, to bring in a no-fault rule that didn't determine innocent or guilt, but it basically said, while matters are before the court, then that player can't play Rugby League.
5: So, Laura, these players deny any criminal wrongdoing and no arrests have been made, Laura.
4: Julia, thank you. South Australia conservationists fear an extinction level event is possible after a suspected H5 bird flu case at a seal breeding ground of Kangaroo Island. Live to Jack Nyhoff now. What do we know, Jack?
7: Laura, the Invasive Species Council is extremely concerned about this suspected case at the Pages Conservation Park. That's two smaller islands off South Australia's Kangaroo Island. Now, that case is yet to be confirmed. It's been sent off for lab testing to get that confirmation. But those conservationists are really worried that this, if this does take hold within that endangered lion seal population, that they could face an extinction level event. Of course, this follows the death of the first mammal on mainland Australia. That happened in Beachport, also in South Australia last week, with a long-nosed New Zealand seal dying from the H5 strain of this deadly virus.
8: There's a lot of considerations to work through from both a science perspective as well as a regulatory perspective before we can get to the point of actually putting vaccines into sea lions.
7: Now, also of concern was a confirmed case on Kangaroo Island in South Australia with a little penguin contracting that bird flu disease. That's prompted concern here in Victoria with a world-leading vaccination program underway for the little penguins that we have both here in St Kilda, just near Melbourne CBD, as well as Phillip Island. Here there's about 1,400 little penguins in the colony, but on Phillip Island it's more substantial, about 5,000. So far they've vaccinated 600 overnight. A major blitz corralling those penguins, of course, into little holding pens, those handlers, very skillfully picking them up, weighing them, microchipping them and giving them a jab. Now, in total, 1,000 penguins now vaccinated against this deadly strain, but those handlers certainly reporting that they are feisty little birds, so a few nips and scrapes in that process. But of course, it's all for the best, Laura.
4: It is, Jack. Thank you. The family of Lily Hooper is calling for better bush safety education in the wake of her death. The 18-year-old's body was discovered last Thursday, more than a week after she set out for a walk in the Natai National Park south of Sydney. Now, her mother and father are leading calls for Lily's Law based on bush safety awareness. The New South Wales government is also considering a Harbour Bridge tribute for the family. Not too long ago, the Premier Chris Minns committed to discussing plans with Lily's family.
9: The first order of business is ensuring we can do something special for Lily in recognition of her life. I want to talk with them and work on it together, but we'll do something special for Lily. And, you know, frankly, it's the least we can do. It's a terrible life lost and it's a lovely family.
4: Meantime, the US is threatening further sanctions on Iran as the conflict continues to escalate. Iran's President Masoud Pezeshkian says his country is in full-scale war.
10: This is not a stable situation.
11: After President Donald Trump threatened a, quote, economic D-Day against Iran, U.S. Treasury Secretary Scott Bessent is scheduled to announce Monday the toughest sanctions in history against Tehran. The White House is also expected to call on China to cooperate with its plan to squeeze Iran financially.
12: This is going to be the greatest coordinated economic isolation in the history of the world. And we are going to them and saying you are either with us or against us.
11: Some analysts say hitting Iran in the wallet might not work.
10: Trump is relying heavily on the economical pressure because he doesn't want to return back to kinetic war. But the problem is that it's not sustainable. At the end of the day, without off-ramp to the Iranians will retaliate.
11: Mohsen Rezai, the head of Iran's Supreme National Security Council, told Iranian media, quote, Tehran does not seek to expand war in the region, but if countries neighboring Iran cooperate with the Americans in the economic war, we will target their interests.
13: The Iranians don't yet understand that they have been defeated, despite the fact that they have been. But I think it's going to be essential that we keep the pressure on, keep the military assets in the region.
4: Canada and the United States are locked in a trade war after talks to seal a deal on new tariffs failed. Canada's Prime Minister, Mark Carney, says the US has changed and is preparing to match the new tariffs dollar for dollar.
14: Donald Trump says he's a master at the art of the deal, but negotiations with Canada collapsed and now It's a trade war.
15: You're at war when you get attacked. We got attacked.
14: The US has slapped tariffs of 50% on around $20 billion worth of Canadian goods, everything from dairy, hockey sticks, machinery and clothing.
16: Our interest is in protecting American workers and protecting American supply chains.
14: But Canada's Prime Minister is fighting fire with fire, hitting US goods with levies from September 8.
15: Canada will match Washington's new tariffs, dollar for dollar. We've consistently proposed long-term partnerships, while America has often pursued short-term transactions.
14: It's a sharp escalation in tension between the once friendly neighbours. Anti-Trump sentiment in Canada is rife and Canadian tourism in the United States is down. The US president repeatedly taking aim at the country.
17: I say Canada should be our 51st state.
18: You just can't trust Trump.
19: We need to fight these tariffs.
14: The country's prime minister is still holding out hope a resolution can be reached.
15: A mutually beneficial trade agreement is possible. One that respects our sovereignty. One that builds on our complementary strengths. One that lowers costs for families on both sides of the border.
4: A News 24 investigation into Etihad Airlines, a complaint handling process, more specifically for an aggrieved Melbourne couple, has prompted a surprise shift. Passenger Ethan Watts was asked by Etihad to restrain a violent passenger mid-air but received a lacklustre response to his calls for compensation. Well, after News 24's report, Etihad has made a tenfold increase to its offer.
20: It was just the unwillingness to discuss or unwillingness to acknowledge that it was actually quite a serious issue.
21: It took weeks for Melbourne couple Ethan Watts and Emily Cornwall to receive any form of communication from Etihad Airways after a violent mid-air incident left them shaken. On flight EY461 from Melbourne to Abu Dhabi on May 18, a man was allegedly violent and not cooperating.
22: So he was then tackled on the plane. I had to run up the aisle and assist with the tackle. And that's when he actually ended up biting a chunk out of one of the other guy's arms.
21: Ethan Watts said he and three other men were asked by cabin crew to help restrain him for hours.
22: Started swearing at myself, calling us homophobic slurs, started kicking at staff members, kicking at me. Got to a point where he was even threatening to rip people's faces off.
21: The 28-year-old said the men were doing what they could to keep the situation under control and that the intervention avoided a potential emergency landing in Kuala Lumpur. But it was the lack of contact from the airline afterwards that prompted him to speak up.
22: At the end of the day, I was very happy to help, and if they were asked me again, I'd help again. It was more the fact that we kind of had to reach out to them.
21: The pair attempted to contact Etihad multiple times for some form of compensation. It was the first leg of their 24-hour journey to London, and the ordeal left him wide awake. Weeks later, they were offered a choice of a $50 credit voucher or 5,000 guest miles, which they could access through logging into a portal. One day after News 24 aired this story, Etihad Airlines reached out.
20: I got a call the day after the story went live. I got two calls, actually. They were pretty persistent. They just wanted to stress that they appreciated everything that Ethan did whilst on board and noted that they upped their offer to 700 AUD worth of Etihad money or Etihad cash. I reckon they saw it blow up because, yeah, they were pretty quick to jump on it as soon as that happened.
21: Ethan and Emily have welcomed the increased offer but say the experience has left them questioning how complaints like theirs are handled and escalated within the airline. News 24 has contacted Etihad Airways for a statement. Crystal Wu, News 24.
4: Let's take you live to Angus Taylor now. He's holding a media conference. He's just been asked about illicit tobacco. Let's listen in.
23: Need to change.
24: So will a cut to the excise though be part of that?
23: I would dearly love to announce our policies here today, but I won't be doing it.
24: And will it be higher than the 75% proposed by One Nation?
23: Well, I think I've answered that question. But I will say that, you know, the implications, the consequences of organised crime in this country being funded by illicit tobacco is grave. You know, you only have to go and see the firebombing we've seen around the country. It's particularly strong in Victoria. This is a grave danger to all Australians, and it needs to be dealt with. Well, I've said that many, many times. I've been very clear on this. I tell you who you can't trust on the GST, it's this Prime Minister. It's this Prime Minister. But our position has been clear, and my position on this has been very clear for many, many years.
0: Can I just say something? I just came off a plane from Perth. I was just over in West Australia the last couple of days, and the reaction over there very much is that they're just not sure what the Prime Minister means. The Prime Minister has been using the weasel words of saying that he will make sure that Western Australia receives a fair share, but those words don't mean no change. And what the Western Australian people want, what businesses want, is certainty that there'll be no change. The GST arrangements that we put in place in 2018, we put in place a scheme which does incentivise states to develop their own resources, which does promote productivity, and which does keep our nation together by making sure that no state was worse off with our arrangements. So the PM has to be very clear with the Western Australian people. None of these weasel words. Before the last election, he scribbled some words on a journalist's arm saying that he would keep the WA GST deal that we put in place. Well, given that the Prime Minister can't be trusted on tax, he can't be trusted on energy, he can't even be trusted on whether or not he fell off a stage, he doesn't need to scribble on someone's arm, he needs a tattoo. We need a tattoo on the PM saying he will not change the WA GST deal.
24: Just a final question for you from the Brisbane Times. Why aren't you concerned by allegations that exclusive brethren pay neo-Nazis to harass the PM and other politicians to drink?
23: Look, honestly, I've seen some reporting on this today, and I'm on polypedal right now. I'm taking a little bit of time out from the writing. I'll be back on it in a short time from now, and we're being supported by the Rapid Relief Team, and they are an extraordinary group of people. Rapid Relief supports state emergency services, state fire service organisations, rural fire service organisations across this country, and they do an extraordinary job, and I'm very proud to have been served by them. And I saw them starting up in my own electorate after the Yass fires back in 2013, and they have been there every time when there has been a flood, when there has been a fire. We saw Lily Hooper, the very tragic death of a girl in my electorate in the Nuddoya National Park just last week, and they were out there. RRT was out there supporting our emergency service organisations, and that is an extraordinary organisation, and I'm very sure many Labor members have been supported by that same organisation because of the great work they do. Thank you very much.
0: Thank you. Thanks, guys. Thanks very much.
4: That's Angus Taylor. Short and sweet, he is on polypedal. I guess we'll hear more from him tomorrow. Coming up after the break, we'll clarify One Nation's immigration policy. Barnaby Joyce will be with me next.
1: News 24 will be back after this short break.

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0: Welcome back. Well, fuel refiner and retailer Ampol has reported an almost five-fold increase in profit thanks to the war in Iran, causing supply shortages and price increases. Let's bring in Ed Boyd now. Ampol's fuel businesses has generated a massive profit. That surprises no one, I'm sure.
1: No surprise at all. Throughout the whole time the war in Iran was going, it's still going now, their share price has been really elevated due to the really high price we've seen for oil. Ampol obviously import oil and then refine it into fuel, and they also make diesel as well and sell it to customers all over Australia. They made about $28 per barrel of oil in a refining margin. That's in their results today. This is just for a six-month period. Revenue was $20 billion for 6 months. Net profit was $1.4 billion. They posted a loss last year of $25 million. So this is a huge turnaround for Ampol. The underlying profit is what the stock market watches closely. That increased 376%, or almost five times, to about $860 million. Earnings from the fuel and infrastructure business was up almost 900%. And the interim dividend last year was only about 40-odd cents. It's now $1.85. Here's the share market reaction today. Ampol shares up about 1.3% in early trade. So not a huge lift for them, but that's really because we expected these results. We knew they were going to be good, and they basically confirmed that this morning with a massive profit.
0: So later this week, we hear from who Coles, Woolworths, Wesfarmers. They're the big ones.
1: These are the big ones. This is the last week of profit reporting season. Here's some companies reporting today. You can see some immediate reactions here. Bendigo Bank put out a sort of profit downgrade about a week and a half ago. So there's been a muted reaction there. PLS Group is a big lithium miner. They're up strongly because they've got a big dividend and high lithium prices. Endeavour Group is the big BWS alcohol retailer with the ALH Pubs Group across Australia. They're down as well due to slightly weaker than expected sales. NIB is obviously the health insurer. All the insurers have had a bit of a tough profit reporting season. And then Kogan is the online retailer. It's back into a profit, but it looks like the market was maybe expecting a bit more from them. Here's the ASX 200. Speaking of the market, it's up about 0.4% in early trade. It's been a bit of a bumpy ride this profit reporting season, but we are starting Monday in the green. We've got some big companies coming up. Coles is tomorrow, then we've got Woolworths the day after, Qantas and Virgin later in the week, Wesfarmers as well. So some really big consumer stocks and blue chip stocks coming up in the next few days.
0: Ed, thank you. Appreciate that. Let's get to One Nation MP Barnaby Joyce now. Barnaby, thanks so much for your time. We had James Ashby with a mop last night. What have you got?
2: I work Saturday, Sunday, so what I've got today is fencing and a little bit of weed control. There you go.
0: Okay. What about for David Farley?
2: I think David is a good guy, and he was trying to get so much information out in an interview, and when you try to get so much out, it can become a little bit confusing, and that's just what happens, especially when you're starting off in politics. Later on, you get your line and length right. I mean, let's be frank, and I know it's a different stable. Spearsy's a pretty good interviewer, and if he sniffs a little bit of discrepancy, he's in for the kill, and that's what happens.
0: Did he misspeak, though?
2: Look, I think that the biggest thing is with your things like Palm, which is your Pacific Islander scheme where we bring in labourers from overseas, the golden rule is if they're less than 12 months and 16, you just ignore it. It's not counted. They're not part of the net overseas migration known as the NOM. Mm. And so we're at 130,000 net overseas migration. That is the One Nation position. That has been the One Nation position. That continues to be the One Nation position. And when people put up, oh, well, what about regional doctors? What are you telling us? You're going to bring in 130,000 regional doctors, are you? I'd be surprised if you brought in 1,000. I hope you do. Mm. And, like, you know, people working in hotels, same deal. What we have got is a lot of people, like overseas students coming in, bringing in families. And this is not helping our nation. It's just putting up the – it's just causing congestion in your hospitals, in your housing market, on your roads. And it's just untenable. Labor Party between 2022, 2023 – for next 3 years, brought in over a million people, and we don't have two Gold Coasts built, we don't have the Russ Hinds Dam by two built, we don't have the hospitals built, we don't have the Gold Coast University built, and so these people just went and just said, well, we'll go live in Sydney or we'll go live in Melbourne, and you meet them every day on the roads as you're trying to get to work, or you meet them in the hospitals when you're trying to see a doctor, and the Australian people have said, look, that's over, we can't do that anymore, we can't absorb them. So it's not being cruel, it's just being absolutely practical. We can't bring in people we can't absorb.
0: That's fair enough. And I think that's what David Farley was saying as well. But I'm not sure you can say he misspoke when he said this is a candidate.
3: But is 306,000 too many?
4: Is 306,000 too many? No, it's probably not. If we're successful in One Nation's water policies, we're going to need more labour, and we're going to need more labour quickly, skilled labour. So for anyone to be able to say what is the number today is you'll be able to address is what are we doing with productivity and what are we doing with capacity building. Then you'll get a true number that's required for Australia.
0: So you seem comfortable with 300,000 4 months ago, and your target's 130.
2: He put a caveat on that, didn't he? If you've got Australia, you've got the irrigation policy, right? Remember, the government is buying back water to make our irrigation smaller. So in the future, in a few years' time, as our population continues to grow, we won't be able to, we'll lose our own food security. That's never happened in this nation before. So then not only do we have a food crisis, you'll start heading towards, not arriving at, a bit of a food crisis. That is what happens with socialist policy and with infrastructure. Remember, we've got one of the highest electricity prices in the world. And, of course, you're not going to get any new heavy industry coming here. They'd have to be off their heads to come here because our power prices are ridiculous. And even in data centres, well, we haven't built the dam. So you will have some data centres, but they're going to be taking their water out of your dams that you would otherwise drink and use for showering. And that's where your data centre water is going to come because we haven't built any dams for them either. That's just the lack of planning for substantial assets. Yeah. And the Labor Party, rather they frolic on wind towers and solar panels and I don't know, trips to Fiji for conferences and basically pee the money up against the wall.
0: Okay. Barnaby, I think what you and David Farley are saying is not too different from each other. You both want to protect the regions. And David Farley ostensibly is saying that we might need to have people over and above what that 130 if it's going to hurt the regions. Is that the honest answer here?
2: No, well, the honest answer is when 130,000 people come in, they don't come into the regions. And remember, as I said, if it's 12 months or less out of 16,
0: but you can change
2: they're just not part of the net overseas migration numbers. ABS concur with that. So the PALM scheme and things like that are just ignore it. It's not part of the net overseas migration numbers because they're not staying in Australia. They come and they go. And that's how it works. Net overseas migration is you come and you stay, minus the people who leave and stay away. It's a completely different number. So, and you know, we review the numbers at the end of a year, at the end of a period. But we've reviewed the numbers. We've got far too many, and we've 130,000 net overseas migration is our number, and we're sticking to it.
0: Yeah, but if we want to improve productivity, we might need more people regions as well. So your NOM target is 130,000. What should the permanent migration number be? Because that's all part of the equation here, right?
2: If you want greater productivity, then you better get cheaper power. And if you haven't got cheaper power, you're not going to get greater productivity. You're going to get less productivity. You're going to get less industry. And the Tomago basically severance payment, because they haven't changed the price of energy, that is what's happening, Laura, across our economy. Our plastics industry, our urea industry, our glass industry, our aluminium industry, our steel industry is on its knees. We've got record insolvency in small business. And one of the fundamental components of that is the price of electricity, because people are too politically correct to say coal-fired power. When we had that, we didn't have these problems. Now we've got something else, and we've got secret agreements to try and prop them up. And they're putting the price of power through the roof. So we don't need to worry about a productivity increase when you have got an absolute basket case of an energy policy.
0: Well, we do need to, because that energy policy is not going to be fixed. Even if we had what you want today, it's going to be expensive for quite some time. Currently, just on immigration, our permanent migration is 185,000. The NOM is 300,000. This is But changing the massive change that you want, it would be a shock to the economy, wouldn't it?
2: Well, we've got a shocking economy as it is. We have a very shocking economy.
0: Would that make it worse or better in the medium
2: economy.
0: Term?
2: We've got to get the chronology of this right. Fix up your energy, go back to coal-fired power, increase your productivity as a nation, stop small businesses going out of business, and then you can review it. But we are going in the other direction.
0: Does it have to be chronological, does it? Because that's terrifying.
2: Well, who'd want to... Okay, this I riddle you this. All the world knows about our energy policy and their billion-dollar companies. They know, mm-hmm. they can assess it better than anybody else, including Rio Tinto. Name me one big organisation that wants to move to Australia. One.
0: Don't know. Some of them are going overseas, absolutely. I agree with you on the energy, but you can't fix the energy system quickly. Therefore, what are you saying, that we can't do anything else until we fix the energy system?
2: The problem we've had, Laura, that's basically right. And the problem we have, Laura, is that we have butchered our energy system. And so if you brought these people in, where are you going to employ them? What are they going to do? We're taking each other's washing. I mean, we've got rid of our heavy industry because we're going to change the clouds. See, the Labor Party's out to change the clouds. It's a marvellous idea. Chris Bowen's going to change that. Chris, if I can just have a few more and a bit of rain, God bless you, but I don't think he can do that. I do think we're spending hundreds of billions of dollars trying this folly. Mm. I'm not saying anything about whether the globe's warming or not. What I do say is Chris Bowen can't change it, but he can send you broke, and he's doing that to a lot of places and a lot of businesses. Now, Laura, if we got the energy system right, then other companies would want to come here. Then you could have a discussion about how many people you need. And even the swindle factories, the renewable, the solar panels and the wind towers, I'm seeing those camps come in here. 1,200 people going to go to Kentucky, population 301, no police. Don't know how that one's going to work with a heap of blokes stuck out in the bush. Good luck with that one. And on the top of another hill, another 800 people come in, predominantly blokes. And what we're hearing about is they're going to be fly in, fly out from the Philippines and South America.
0: Well, that doesn't... I mean, they fly in, fly out. Why is that a problem?
2: Because so much for stimulating the local economy with the millions you brought in, they're not working there.
0: Well, that encapsulates the problem here, doesn't it?
2: That encapsulates the attitude.
0: Whilst we have these massive immigration, these numbers, we're not getting the right people in.
2: But I was about to call you Pauline. That's a mistake. Laura, we've brought in millions and they're not coming out here to work. They don't. We've got to bring in fly-in, fly-out workers because they don't want to work out in the regions.
0: Well, that's the point, Barnaby, isn't it? I mean, the fly-in, fly-out workers don't contribute to the NOM either.
2: No, that's dead right. They don't. No. They don't.
0: Okay.
2: They don't.
0: So how do we fix this?
2: So the ones we've got don't want to work here. So what we're saying is ignored from the norm. It's ignored from the norm.
0: Well, there you go. Well, how do you fix it then? Because you've got all these companies that need workers. You've got the skills in Australia to fill the jobs that we need.
2: Okay. Because this is a swindle underpinned by capacity investment schemes, secret agreements, by foreign companies. Mm-hmm. It is not substantial ongoing jobs.
0: Okay.
2: They are just very temporary jobs. And if you want to increase your norm, you have to have a substantial economy with full-time jobs expanding. With what you've done, not you personally, but the cluster we've created with our energy grid means there will be no expansion in heavy industry. Mm-hmm. We'll still be sending small businesses broke. We've got a bad, but we've got not an impressive unemployment figure. It's starting to edge up. And that is not the sort of country you want to be bringing millions of people into.
0: I think we're getting wrapped up in all these headline numbers, and that's fair enough because, people want a simple equation. I get that. I think the message that I get from One Nation is that you're always going to have lower immigration intake than either of the two major parties, and that's the political message you want to get out there. But what is your principle, Barnaby? Because I know you, at heart you're a small businessman. So is the principle here that, yes, you want to keep immigration numbers as low as possible, but you're not going to do that if it hurts small businesses in the regions or the cities?
2: What I've said all along is we take a stock take of what we can absorb, who they are and where they're needed. Mm-hmm. And what we've had in the past is people just going, see, they always use this, we need doctors out in the country and this will destroy it. Mm-hmm. They're not bringing in a million doctors. They're not bringing in a million abattoir workers. They bring in overwhelmingly students and other bits and pieces, and they don't actually really contribute to our economy.
0: So you're going to fix the skills list, basically. You're going to fix the mix, not necessarily the number. That's your priority, which is what David Farley was saying.
2: Well, no. Well, you could bring in 130,000 people plus your palm workers and cover all the requirements of doctors, hospitality workers. You could do it, right? But what you've got to say is, well, who are you actually bringing in and what are they actually doing? And what you find is, you know, people driving around doing Uber deliveries and, you know, they were students and now they've decided to become something else. And here you go, I need my family in here with me as well because it's not enough with just me. And the whole thing was out of control. And if what they said was correct and this was, we'd just have too many doctors out here, we wouldn't know what to do with them. The place would be like, every town would be a damn hospital.
0: Wouldn't that be good? All right, Barnaby, we'll let you get back to the paddock in your apricot shirt, I want to say.
2: I'm trying to fade it into decency. Here we go.
0: Okay, see you soon. Appreciate it. Well, One Nation is chasing history in Western Australia, hoping to turn the secret harbour by-election into its first ever seat in the state. A victory in the West would also make the party's first flip of a Labor seat across Australia since 1998.
5: Just south of Perth, Secret Harbour is a political newcomer created at last year's state election. Labor's Paul Papalia won it comfortably, then quit just 16 months later, ending a 19-year political career and forcing voters straight back to the polls.
6: Cook's doing a good job for WA.
7: It's more about just One Nation, I think. That's what the big problem is here.
8: Not a fan?
7: Not a fan, yeah. It's interesting that it's finally here as a party.
9: One Nation, I don't know, I just picked it. I've seen everyone else picking it, so why not?
5: A record 16 candidates are vying for the seat, but the contest has boiled down to three. Labor holds it on what should be a safe 11.5% margin. But a 20-point swing away from Labor at last year's election has given One Nation optimism it can continue turning its current polling popularity into electoral success. Candidate Luke Hurtigan owns five gyms and is a national weightlifting champion and One Nation's shot at making history in WA.
10: Yeah, there's so many people that are invested in this thing, and obviously winning a safe Liberal seat was one thing. To win a safe Labor seat in Labor heartland here in Western Australia is completely another, and it certainly has statewide and nationwide implications.
5: Secret Harbour overlaps with Andrew Hastie's electorate of Canning. And similar to the federal fight, the frontbencher is enduring in his ongoing war of words against Pauline Hanson. The state Liberals are up against it fighting Labor on the left and One Nation on the right.
11: Looks nervous, the leader, doesn't he?
12: Very.
11: Yeah.
5: Their candidate is 35-year-old Ryan Robertson, a former Navy submariner, businessman and local councillor.
13: My priority is to work hard, be out in the community, listen firstly and start advocating ferociously and strongly to state parliament of the needs of this community.
5: The Liberals are preferencing One Nation as the cost of living, housing and transport dominate local concerns. Labor's candidate, Georgia Tree, has refused an interview with News 24. Instead, she's faced fiery encounters on the campaign trail.
14: If you go to parliament, can you please give me some space?
5: There's also another problem. None of the three front runners live in the electorate, meaning they can't vote.
15: Have you been enjoying the runs?
16: Yeah, it's good.
15: Yeah.
5: But it's One Nation with history within reach. A win could deliver its first ever seat in Western Australia and its first victory over Labor at an election since Queensland's 1998 state election. One Nation's polling performance this year has already sent political shockwaves through South Australia and Farah. Now they await Saturday's results to see whether a win in the West continues their remarkable rise. Lauren Forbes, News 24.
0: And don't forget, we'll have all the coverage of this Secret Harbour by-election. That is this Saturday night. We'll see you then. Stay with us, though. After the break, we'll speak to Carolyn Overington, who's weighed in the Swans saga, and she is a club ambassador, a beautiful rider too. She'll be on this other side of this break.
17: News 24 will be back after this short break.

0: Well, it was a pretty somber mood at the SCG last night from all reports. Swans fans trying to reconcile their support for a club that's facing sexual assault allegations. The big question is, where to now? And joining me is The Weekend Australian's literary editor and Sydney Swans ambassador, Carolyn Overington. Good to see you. I loved your piece this morning.
1: Oh, thank you.
0: You're a beautiful writer, and I think you encapsulate what a lot of women and particularly Swans fans feel at the moment. You were there last night, is that right?
1: Yesterday, it was at the SCG. And it was a game that we had all been looking forward to so much, because generally speaking, the women's team is not allowed to play at the SCG. So this was a really special treat. We were going to get the women first, and then we were going to get the men. Mm. Normally you would get somewhere between 40 and 45,000 people. Now, every Swans fan I know had the same conversation going through their head. Do I go? Do I not go? Do I go to the women and then do I walk off when the men come out? But then the men who were playing had nothing to do with what happened at the Pullman Hotel. And they're hurting. We saw that. Yeah. I mean, Callum Mills, the captain, crying at the end of the game in the arms of his coach. So what was the right thing to do? Do you cheer? Can you wear the gear? Do you walk along wearing the scarf? That kind of thing. I was really wrestling with it all day, and I know that most Swans fans were. And in the end, I came down on the side of I'm not supportive of collective punishment. And I thought that we can support the women, that's an important thing to do, and also go along and show the men who were not involved, who were safely tucked up in bed, that they have our support too, because you'd be mad to think that they are not on their knees. Like, they are broken. They were very, very close to having a wonderful season, and now, because of the really foolish and dangerous actions of some of their teammates, they are in a bad spot as well. The mood at the ground, though, was very different from a normal Swans game. I mean, people were just not, it wasn't the same level of fervour that we normally have.
0: What was it, a reluctance?
1: Yes, I think people felt reluctant to cheer. They didn't play Sweet Caroline. I always think they're playing that for me. When it comes
0: they
1: on,
0: are.
1: I always do the big dance. But they didn't even play it this time. So it was a really sad kind of environment. Sad because many of us support the Swans because we always thought it was a different kind of team. Mm. You know, we have a jersey with the Indigenous logos on it. We have a pride round where you can buy a rainbow scarf. We have a lot of female fans. So we've always thought that our club was a little bit different. And it was shattering, I think, to wake up to news that this had happened in Melbourne.
0: I've found having really difficult conversations with my children as well. They're not Swans fans, but they are Demons fans.
2: Well, get them on board.
0: Yeah, exactly. But maybe it's just me that I don't feel like you can avoid news like this when everyone's kind of talking about it. Kids are really, they pick up on a lot, don't they? What do you think we do?
1: I think that's
0: there?
1: Right. And in particular, because one of the players that's been implicated, and again, they've denied all wrongdoing, one of the players that was clearly doing the wrong things by the standard of the club is Isaac Heaney. Now, I've known Isaac since he was a boy. Like, he's been playing for the Swans for such a long time. Mm. And he's definitely the golden child, you know, with the blonde, beautiful hair. He's very Sydney looking, very golden looking. He writes children's books, Laura. He writes children's books. So all the kids look up to him. And, you know, he's been fantastic about giving them a hug and having his photograph taken. Yeah. How do you have a conversation with your child about what has happened? We know that the club itself has already decided that the behaviour at the Pullman Hotel was outside the bounds of acceptable behaviour.
0: Yeah.
1: And I think women, I mean, you and I are both women, right? I find it baffling that at the end of a successful day's work, a group of blokes will go and hire a group of adult entertainers to come to their hotel room and start throwing back drinks. I mean, women generally don't do that. Like, you're at work.
0: No, we don't.
1: So, you're at work, and there's a certain standard of behaviour that has to apply.
0: I agree with that. But those jobs exist and they're not illegal
1: either. Course.
0: You know,
1: and there's nothing wrong with
0: it's
1: being
0: not just
1: a stripper.
0: Footballers that hire
1: Correct.
0: Women like that. I look at this in some ways, Carolyn, and I don't want to be an apologist, but I come back to this, that we're talking about young people in a room making dumb choices. And I'm talking, you know, we all make mistakes, especially in our 20s. And I'm talking about perhaps the young women and the young men. I'm not

0: putting the blame on them at all, but just, I don't know, what do you think about that?
1: You know, it's an interesting situation because you're quite right, there's absolutely nothing wrong with being a stripper or an adult entertainer.
0: No.
1: And there's nothing wrong with hiring one.
0: In what circumstances would it have been okay?
1: So then what the Swans are saying is that you're at work. Like, we paid you to go down to Melbourne.
0: No,
1: we booked
0: really,
1: your hotel room.
0: Sure, I accept that. That's on work time. But if it was in the off-season, would it really be acceptable? You know what I mean? No.
1: The actual behaviour that the Swans is talking about is that they're saying that while you are at work, there are standards of behaviour that apply.
0: Yeah.
1: Now, whether or not there are criminal sanctions, we don't yet know because the Victoria Police are still investigating what happened in the room. The women are saying that there was a sexual assault, and that's why there is an investigation underway.
0: Mm.
1: And, of course, the Swans players are saying that as far as they knew that there was no sexual assault. So you've got those two versions of the story going on.
0: You know, what else goes to consent? I go back to a lot of the work that Chanel Contos has done here with the schools and things like that.
1: And she's amazing. She's really
0: amazing.
1: Opened our mind
0: totally
1: to what gender relations are like between young people.
0: But I look at this and, you know, there was a... It came down to, in one of the civil cases, details of there was one more slaps to the buttocks than agreed to. I just find it also so difficult. I just find it also difficult.
1: And again, because we just don't know.
0: We just don't
1: know what happened. What I was really interested in last night, I was looking at a number of the posts that people were putting up. So in one particular post on Instagram, a Swans fan had thrown all of her memorabilia into a fire pit and set fire to it and said, I can never do this again and I'm swapping teams.
0: Mm.
1: And I personally know people who have swapped teams overnight, who have said, that's it, I'm going to Hawthorn, whatever. But in the comments, there were quite a few different takes. Most of those takes were, we don't know what happened in that room. And until we do, we cannot say with certainty that illegal behaviour took place.
0: Yeah.
1: It's very important in Australia that we do give people that presumption of innocence until we know what happened.
0: Mm.
1: But in terms of the wider conversation, I think that's always interesting when a sports story becomes a story about the social world we live in.
0: Yeah, I agree. We are right out of time. I've just looked at the time. I got carried away.
1: Good to talk to you.
0: Great to talk to you. It's a really important topic and I think one that needs to be treated with a bit of kindness.
1: It's a good time to be a Demons fan.
0: Yeah, exactly. Good to see you. Appreciate it. Stay with us. Coming up after the break, the GST feud between East and West has escalated. We'll bring you that next.
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News 24 will be back after this short break. 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
1: Good morning. Welcome to the program. One Nation's immigration policy. We're closer to having it settled this hour. Also this morning, the Sydney Swans facing a deepening crisis. Multiple sexual assault allegations in the wake of yesterday's emotional victory. Iran holds talks with China before the US unveils tough new sanctions. Donald Trump has reignited his tariff dispute with Canada. It's down to the fine print. And a shock loss for the NRL title frontrunners, the Roosters. Been beaten by the Tigers. Welcome back. Barnaby Joyce is defending his One Nation lower house colleague, David Farley. He says the new MP is mistaken in suggesting the party's migration intake would be similar to Labor's. Let's go live to political reporter Ruben Spargo now. Ruben, not everyone is convinced.
2: No, Nationals MP David Littleproud claims that David Farley is only articulating what his electorate is telling him. It's not the first time that he's contradicted party policy on immigration too. We can show you here on the net overseas migration numbers. Labor is aiming for 225,000. The coalition wants it below 200,000. Over the weekend, Mr. Farley suggested One Nation's figure could be on par with the government's. Take a listen.
3: If you take, you just took the PALM program in itself, that's about 40,000 a year. You take the skilled aged care nurses, probably 68 to 70,000 a year. Then you come down into the technical sides of mechanicking and engineering. Again, there's quite some numbers there. The raw number's not too different, but the reality is, where do we need them? We don't need them in the great urban metroplex. Mm.
2: Senator Pauline Hanson has reiterated that it is One Nation's policy to cut net overseas migration, temporary and permanent visas, to 130,000, well below Labor's target. Here was David Farley in April, though. It was the by-election for the seat of Farah, and he was asked about what he believed was an acceptable number.
4: But is 306,000 too many?
3: Is 306,000 too many? No, it's probably not. We're successful in One Nation's water policies, we're going to need more labour, and we're going to need more labour quickly, skilled labour. So for anyone to be able to say what is the number today is, you'll be able to address is, what are we doing with productivity and what are we doing with capacity building? Then you'll get a true number that's required for Australia.
5: I think David Farley is simply articulating what he's been told as a good federal member would. And I hear in my regional electorate as well. We want to see a reduction in overall numbers, but we need to be prioritised in regional Australia. And I think this is where One Nation has looked for the headline rather than look for the reality.
2: Immigration is certainly shaping up as a defining issue ahead of the next federal election. Here was One Nation MP Barnaby Joyce on the two occasions that One Nation MP David Farley has seemingly split from party policy.
6: He put a caveat on that, didn't he? If you've got Australia, you've got the irrigation policy, right? Remember, the government is buying back water to make our irrigation smaller. David is a good guy, and he was trying to get so much information out in an interview. And when you try to get so much out, it can become a little bit confusing. And that's just what happens, especially when you're starting off in politics.
2: One Nation is not the only party having issues with regards to migration, Laura. Labor's Home Affairs Minister Tony Burke was set to unveil his party's policy. That was delayed and is currently going through a cabinet process, we're told, Laura.
1: OK, we'll wait for that then. Ruben, thank you. The Nationals leader is daring the Prime Minister to show his support for the costly GST deal for WA by getting a tattoo. Live to our senior reporter, Trudy McIntosh. Now, Trudy, this GST deal costs a lot more than expected. And, of course, the eastern states don't like it one bit.
7: No, this has caused a bit of a spat amongst our Commonwealth at the moment, Laura. The Productivity Commission report released earlier in the month, setting a cat amongst the pigeons here, it found that the GST Forever deal, originally agreed by Scott Morrison, has been a costly mistake. Have a look at how much it was initially forecast to cost, around $5 billion. That has jumped up to an estimate of around $23 billion. And have a look at what the estimate is by the end of this decade, that this overall deal, not just for WA, but right across the board, will cost federal taxpayers $60 billion. That's more than the yearly spend on the National Disability Insurance Scheme. The Prime Minister is in Western Australia. He's taken most of the Cabinet with him and expect to see a lot of pressure when it comes to the GST. Don't forget this moment too, back in 2024, when the Prime Minister took out the pen and actually inked it on the reporter's arm that there would be no change to the GST. Well, the Nationals leader this morning, Matt Canavan, is trying to see a repeat of this, but this time he wants to see the PM get a tattoo on his own arm, guaranteeing that there won't be any changes. Both sides try and appear tougher in the West about who's going to stand by this costly deal.
8: Okay. The Prime Minister has been using the weasel words of saying that he will make sure that Western Australia receives a fair share, but those words don't mean no change. Well, given that the Prime Minister can't be trusted on tax, he can't be trusted on energy, he can't even be trusted on whether or not he fell off a stage, he doesn't need to scribble on someone's arm, he needs a tattoo. We need a tattoo on the PM saying he will not change the WA GST deal.
1: We'll see if that happens. I don't know about that. Anyway, Premier Minns has also joined calls for the Bondi Royal Commission to get extra time.
7: This puts him once again, Laura, at odds with the Prime Minister and the Albanese government. Chris Minns, the New South Wales Premier this morning, was asked about whether he agrees with calls for an extension to the timeframe of the Bondi Royal Commission. Don't forget at the moment, it is due to report back by the one-year anniversary of that anti-Semitic terror attack in December of last year. Commissioner Virginia Bell has given no indication herself that she is seeking an extension. This is rather coming from members of the Jewish community who don't believe everyone's been able to have their say, that there needs to be more witness. Has heard. Chris Minns clearly open to this. He says if people feel like they haven't been heard, he thinks a couple of weeks extension would be completely fine, that the cost has already been basically expended in terms of this Royal Commission. If they can get the recommendations right, in his view, it would be fine if it had an extension beyond that anniversary.
9: Now, if we need to go a couple of weeks longer, given that most of the expense was spent setting it up, that would seem to be money well spent, because both the federal and the state government are relying on these recommendations to shape some of our policy.
7: Last week in Parliament, the federal coalition tried to move a motion to get an extension for this Royal Commission. Mm. That was blocked by a federal Labor lawyer. So there's no sense at this stage that the Albanese government's on board here, but a pressure from a crucial Premier to do so.
1: OK, interesting. Trudy, thanks so much for that. We're going to take our viewers live to Kelly Sloane. She's the New South Wales opposition leader. She hasn't been asked about the Royal Commission yet. She's talking about emergency departments in New South Wales. Let's have a quick listen in. Let's see.
10: Well, at Blacktown, we've been promised beds, but so far we've seen artist impressions and a start work. That's not good enough. Labor promised 600 beds to be delivered. We haven't seen any of them delivered yet. The former coalition government delivered 200 beds in Nepean. So far, we've had none from Labor. So they need to do more than talking the talk. They actually need to get sick people off the floors in our emergency departments and into proper care. And this is also an issue that is a state and federal tussle when it comes to aged care beds in our hospitals. The government needs to do more than complain about Canberra. That just doesn't cut it for the elderly who are languishing in hospital beds in our city and causing bed block. They need to look at constructive solutions to this issue. That is, you know, it's not good enough for those that are in there who deserve much better care.
11: Rousall Hospital, that'll have a big difference later when it comes online.
10: Yeah, whenever it does, it will. But at the moment, we have a situation where many people are distressed in our emergency departments, and we have a government that hasn't come up with clear solutions and wait times that are expanding in places like Westmead.
11: Mm.
10: Yeah.
11: So
10: I've said it's not good enough just to complain to Canberra and have nothing eventuate for those people languishing in hospital beds. We need to be looking at step-down facilities for those patients. We need to be thinking outside of the square, like the South Australian government has done, about private-public partnerships around genuine good care for elderly residents who are being jammed in our hospitals, places that are making them sicker, not better. So I haven't seen those solutions from this state government.
11: The Premier today said that he thinks, given the Royal Commission's sort of been set up and a lot of the money's already been spent, that perhaps a couple of extra weeks might be welcome to hear more witnesses and more perspectives. What's your view on that?
10: If they need more time, they should have it. I agree with the Premier. Okay. Thanks, guys.
1: So, Kelly Sloan agreeing there with Chris Minns. That was on the Bondi Royal Commission there at the end. If they need more time, they should have it. So, a moment of bipartisanship there in New South Wales. But as we heard earlier from Trudy, this is not something that Anthony Albanese has yet agreed to. Chris Minns and Kelly Sloan think they do need more time if that's what they want. OK, so we'll get back to that a little later in the program. Meantime, more allegations of sexual assault are engulfing the Sydney Swans as lawyers for the women at the centre of the claims prepare to launch legal action against players and the club. Julia Bradley has the details.
12: Despite the Swans' win at the SCG on Sunday, a dark cloud hangs over the club. The women at the centre of the sexual assault scandal allege even more non-consensual acts were committed than what has been reported. In the early hours of last Monday morning, after the Swans' win over Essendon, five players are alleged to have taken their night of drinking back to a room at the Pullman Hotel in East Melbourne, deciding to hire topless waitresses. That group allegedly included Isaac Heaney, Chad Warner, Riley Bice, James Jordan and Nick Blakey. It's already been alleged one of the men slapped a woman on her buttocks more times than agreed, that one player pulled a woman's hand to his crotch, and that cocaine and ketamine were being consumed. Three women alleged there were up to nine men in the room. It's understood the players are yet to be interviewed by Victoria Police as part of their investigation. Police have reportedly been told of a recording documenting what happened in the room. The women are preparing to launch legal action against the five players and the club in the Supreme Court of Victoria, claiming damages for pain and suffering, psychological injury and economic loss. The AFL is being encouraged to introduce a no-fault stand-down policy.
13: AFL's going through the problem that we went through in 2019. We took it head-on. And I urge the AFL to do the same thing. What we decided to do at the Commission, and the decision was unanimous, to bring in a no-fault rule that didn't determine innocence or guilt, but it basically said, while matters are before the court, then that player can't play rugby league.
12: The players deny any criminal wrongdoing. No arrests have been made.
1: The family of Lily Hooper is calling for better bush safety education in the wake of her death. The 18-year-old's body was discovered last Thursday, more than a week after she set out for a walk in the national park south of Sydney. Now her mother and father are leading the calls for Lily's Law based on bush safety awareness. The New South Wales government is also considering a Sydney Harbour tribute for the family. The Premier, Chris Minns, this morning committed to discussing plans with Lily's family.
9: The first order of business is ensuring we can do something special for Lily in recognition of her life. I want to talk with them and work on it together, but we'll do something special for Lily. And, you know, frankly, it's the least we can do. It's a terrible life lost and it's a lovely family.
1: Stay with us. Coming up after the break, Daniel Mulkey joins me in the studio. Much to discuss: data centres, GST and everything in between. We'll see you next.
0: News 24 will be back after this short break.

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0: Welcome back. You're watching AM Agenda, and joining me now is the New South Wales Treasurer, Daniel Mulkey. He is here in the studio with me, much to discuss. Let's start on the GST, because Matt Canavan has said it, the PM needs to tattoo his arm in terms of this deal for GST. Obviously, you don't want to see him do that. It goes to this Productivity Commission report. That was dead on arrival, Treasurer.
1: Well, it's an important milestone. I think the Productivity Commission report is historic. I think what the Productivity Commission found was that right now we have a system in which some Australians are automatically entitled to either lower taxes or better services or both than the vast majority of Australians, including Australians in Matt Canavan's own seat of Queensland. And so I think our proposition here in New South Wales is really straightforward. I think an Australian that lives in Cairns, an Australian that lives in Cabramatta is entitled to the same services as an Australian who lives in Cottesloe in West Australia, and that is the principle that we're arguing for.
0: But Treasurer, isn't it pretty scandalous that you've got this Productivity Commission, they put all this work into doing a report, and the Prime Minister was giving WA assurances that there'd been no changes even before it dropped?
1: Well, I mean, obviously, the attitude of the federal parliament is well known. And when we took on this campaign, we knew full well that we would be facing an uphill battle to persuade the federal parliament to move on this system. But right now, 8 out of 9 states and territories, Labor, Liberal, all say the current system rewards some Australians more than others. And I think that ultimately we're going to have to continue to make our case. Yep, I understand that people like Matt Canavan will set out his view. What's interesting about that is that Matt Canavan is at odds with the Queensland Conservative government that thinks that the system needs to change.
0: So the GST carve-up, you've just made the economic outline reason for it changing. I mean, what's the Prime Minister saying then? Is he looking just at the politics here?
1: Yeah, well, it's for the Prime Minister to speak for himself. I'm fairly positive of all the people that the Prime Minister would want speaking
0: for
1: himself.
0: Can you hazard a guess what might be going
1: on
0: here?
1: Well, look,
0: to
1: be fair to the Prime Minister, he took that position to the last election. I can understand that. But this struggle for a fairer system will go on. I'm looking forward to turning up to the public hearings that will happen with the Productivity Commission as they finalise their report to really articulate the most basic of principles, which is the entire Commonwealth would be a lot stronger if we simply had a system that treated every Australian the same, regardless of where they lived.
0: Where do things change, though? What's the point in doing these public submissions and taxpayers paying millions of dollars for the Productivity Commission itself? I mean, when's the last time a government, the federal government in particular, took on board a recommendation from the Productivity Commission, of which has been, you know, in the doldrums for many years?
1: The Productivity Commission, I think, has done a superb job.
0: Yes,
1: I think,
0: but if no one listens to them, Treasurer.
1: But look, I think at least it's given everybody a fact check here, and everybody's claims, including ours, have been subjected to the independent advice from the Productivity Commission. So people like yourself and others can hold us all to account. And what the Productivity Commission found was that this system is costing the Commonwealth a lot more, it even found that in a scenario in which New South Wales faces a disaster, West Australia automatically gets a funding increase. I think that there is a real role for independent expertise and advice. Yep, on one of our nation's most fraught debates. But a year ago when you and I were talking about this, we were dealing with so many contested claims. At least we now have the independent umpire coming down with some facts here that we can all use as we continue to aggressively disagree with each other.
0: Yeah, well, WA doesn't see it that way. They think the report was written by Saul Eslake, which, you know, doesn't work for them. Let's talk about the immigration debate, because it's particularly relevant in New South Wales. You do take, you know, a large chunk of immigrants, whether it's permanent or under the NOM. What is the right number for your state?
1: Yeah, from our perspective, we do like to see, and we do acknowledge that New South Wales is usually the first home that people who come abroad set up. In our state, we are the first state people call home, usually before they either stay here or go elsewhere. I think the federal government's been right to reduce the number of immigration. I do think that we also have a real challenge of making sure that we use immigrants' skills to their highest and best level, which I don't think we do right now. I think there's a lot of people here who are frankly operating in our economy below their skills level, and I think it's an easy productivity lift to say that some of these people who have worked very hard to get here, we should be able to use them for their best and highest numbers. Ultimately, I know that in a federal level, this is heavily contested. I do find that people who want to cut immigration further are always reluctant to specify which type of worker do they want to turn away, be it an agriculture worker, be it an aged care worker. But I can say, I think that
0: if you want to reduce the number, where would you cut?
1: Well, from my perspective, I think that we desperately need more people in our aged care system. I think we desperately need more people for our health system. And I've been articulating that case pretty strongly.
0: What do we need less of?
1: Well, actually, to be frank, I'm content with the way in which the federal government is moving in this area. So I'm not calling for a radical cut from where we existing are. What I want to see is the federal government deliver on the numbers that they have said. Equally, I should also say...
0: But what's that? I mean, they're going through this torturous process in Canberra right now. So do you know what the federal government's number is?
1: Yeah, well, I mean, we look at their federal budget for what we say is their NOM targets.
0: They pulled the press... Tony Burke pulled out of a press club address and it's still going through the cabinet process. So do you know what that number is and they just haven't announced it?
1: Oh, well, look, obviously I'm going to allow the federal cabinet to do its job. They don't invite me into federal cabinet discussions on these questions. But we always articulate the point that here in New South Wales, because we do see such strong levels of immigration to this state, we do want to see equal levels of federal investment that come to New South Wales as well. So we are able to manage what the economy needs in a way in which is sustainable for our population too.
0: All right, let's talk about data centres as well, because we know we don't have enough tradies to build our homes at the moment. When you add data centres into the mix, that's going to make these challenges even harder, isn't it?
1: Not necessarily, no. I mean, what we articulated here last week in New South Wales was a nation-leading framework in which we are able to get the balance right between the opportunities that data centres present, but also the challenge that they do pose, be it to housing, be it to skills, be it to water, be it to energy. Mm-hmm. We've set a really simple principle, which is we do want to see data centres add to our skill base, not just take from them. What's interesting is we are seeing a lot of data centres get behind cadetships and apprenticeships for electricians because it is a specialist form of electrician work.
0: Well, you can't import electricians, can you? They have to be locally trained to work on data centres, don't they?
1: They have to be locally trained, that's right.
0: And accredited.
1: And accredited. And what we're actually doing at a national level with Treasurer Chalmers is also making sure that here in New South Wales we recognise electricians that are being trained in other states.
0: All right.
1: So we can get the balance right between both the growth potential of data centres without coming at the expense of our housing challenges.
0: You said last week as well that data centres and the renewable and the energy transition is key for New South Wales having avoided recession. That's extraordinary, isn't it? That's a very perilous position to be in.
1: Not necessarily. I disagree with that. I think that it's actually quite a good position to be in because we're the only state in which the private sector investment is leading our economic growth. That's not by accident. That is by design. We want the private sector to be expanding. Public demand in New South Wales is coming down as a source of growth. We do want the opportunities that are available from renewable energies and from data centres to lead private sector growth. We are glad, actually, that private sector investment in New South Wales is the strongest in the country. Yeah. And the reason
0: all
1: why...
0: All of that is in data centres, right?
1: Well, no, it's actually happening in both. It's happening in renewables as well. And that's not accidental. Okay. We think that there's a real opportunity here to solve two problems at once, which is to find customers for the renewable energy build out. And the spin-off effect of that is that the New South Wales economy is growing led by the private sector, not by public spending.
0: Okay, so there's a requirement at federal level, if your data centre, it's got to be backed by renewables and you've got to bring in your own renewables. Why not just let the market decide? Why does it have to be renewables only?
1: Well, from our perspective, we do think that renewables are the cheapest, greenest form of power. But the second issue is this, which is when you are participating in a grid, your actions have consequences beyond your business. And that is common. Every business uses power. And so we're saying that every business that is coming into the grid as a major energy user should be helping us add to the power stocks to take pressure off households. That's not just limited to data centres. That's also when the arrangement that we reached with the federal government around the Tomago aluminium smelter as well. We're seeing both these heavy energy intensive industries pick up more of the slack to replace coal-fired power, so households have to pay less. Now, I understand, of course, other states are going to want to replace coal with coal or coal with gas, but here in New South Wales, we've had bipartisanship that the way forward is the cheapest form of power, and that's renewables.
0: OK, so you've extended the life of coal. There's an obvious tension here. As renewables come on, coal needs to be there. I mean, the whole energy system's a mess. It's certainly not cheap. With the introduction of more data centres and this massive investment into New South Wales, at what point do any of our bills get cheaper?
1: Yeah, well, already we are seeing with the default offer some pressure coming off power prices. But you're right to say that...
0: Treasury, you know, no one's seeing that in their bills.
1: But we have to get the balance right. The way I put it, Laura, is regardless of what you think we should replace coal with, here in New South Wales, we've got four big coal-fired power stations that are at the end of their life that need to be replaced.
0: Well, they keep on being extended, to be fair. We keep on hearing that they're end of their life. You and the energy companies do a deal and they are extended. It strikes me that while we're talking about the energy mix, and we've had this obsession with the energy mix, that we're now getting to this point with our economy and in our lives with the advent of AI that it doesn't matter what the mix is, we just need as much energy as we can get. So we're having the wrong conversation.
1: Yeah, but put it this way, if you're trying to plug in new coal fire, you'll be sending bills higher because that new coal fire is a lot more expensive than new renewables. And that's not just us who's saying that. That's a trend we're seeing across the world. So we're pretty pragmatic about this. We want the cheapest form of power connected to the grid as soon as possible. But we're also pragmatic. Yep, we have made difficult decisions to keep something like Eraring operating for longer at zero cost to taxpayers as well, which is sort of our way of saying is that we have to adjust the settings to the markets.
0: You're not really letting the market decide, are you? It hasn't happened at a federal or state level for quite some time. There's subsidies, there's government-backed projects. We see that with Tomago.
1: Yeah, well, from our perspective, there's no doubt the coal fire will need to come off. They are old machines
0: with
1: that were built before I was built.
0: Perhaps.
1: Well, again, but I can tell you, no one is beating down my door as Treasurer saying they're desperate to build nuclear power here in New South Wales.
0: Because they can't. There's a moratorium.
1: Yeah, but also because it doesn't stack up. You wouldn't get it passed through in any investment committee, which is why anyone who arguably says they want to build nuclear are the first to call for public subsidy. Mm-hmm. From our perspective...
0: Public subsidy on everything, though.
1: Yeah, but from our perspective, that's kind of why we think that the opportunity of a new investments with long-term customers that are presented with data centres does provide us a unique opportunity to match private sector customers with private sector builders so we can minimise costs for households without having to put exorbitant subsidies into the marketplace.
0: Okay. Just finally, stamp duty. Write down, how bad is it?
1: I wrote down our stamp duty revenue here by $5 billion in my budget.
0: What are you going to have
1: to
0: cut?
1: And land tax by $3 billion. And we did write that down predominantly because of the change in interest rate outlook. Mm-hmm. I did that in my budget in June. We're obviously paying close attention to see how current conditions are aligning with our forecast. Still too early to tell, but I've got to tell you, I'm glad we did realistically put forward our numbers when we presented our budget, just calling it the way we see it.
0: So you're going to ask for some of that money back from the feds, given their policy changes?
1: Or? Well, from my perspective, we call the numbers the way we see it, but don't put it this way, Laura, I'm not turning away any opportunities to get more federal dollars, regardless of what the cause is.
0: Are you going to cut or just absorb that then?
1: Well, we have said we've absorbed it. And in fact, because we've been running a pretty disciplined budget, we aren't in a position where we have to make wild gyrations in our spending side. But, yep, an $8 billion hit on our property taxes combined with an $11 billion hit on GST just a few years ago means I'm not a particularly lucky state treasurer.
0: OK, but you're not going to put up land tax or stamp duty or anything like that?
1: Yeah, we haven't.
0: Abolish them, perhaps?
1: Well, I don't think any state at this point can do that, Laura.
0: OK, we'll see you soon.
1: Thank you.
0: Treasurer, I appreciate your time. See you soon. The Northern Territory's Chief Minister is calling on Western Australia to follow her government's lead and introduce child protection laws that make child safety the paramount consideration. Matt Cunningham is live in Darwin for us. This follows a shocking case detailed in the Australian newspaper at the weekend.
2: That's right. This was the case of Margaret Hawke, a woman who killed her three children in Port Hedland back in 2022. Those children aged just 10, 7 and 4 months old. The Australian newspaper, in its detailed reporting on this case at the weekend, revealed that the children's grandmother, Dorothy Papertalk, had on at least 5 occasions begged child protection authorities to remove those children and take them into her care. It also revealed that there had been dozens of reports made by police and other government agencies about these children before they were killed by their mother in a drug-fueled rampage. Now, the Western Australian government was one of many jurisdictions that criticised the Northern Territory over changes it made to its child protection legislation that passed the parliament last month. Laura, that legislation ensured that safety was the paramount consideration when making any decision about whether whether to remove a child regardless of their race. The Northern Territory's Chief Minister, Leah Fenocchiaro, spoke to us here at News 24 this morning. Here's what she had to say.
3: There are failures nationwide in this space, and there are governments that are too scared to make the big calls. And we've stood up and defended young people's rights to be safe above everything else. And we've copped a lot of flack for that, Matt. But you know what? We don't care, because do you know what we care about? The rights of young people to have a good life, the rights of them to live safe, get access to education, and grow up and achieve their dreams and aspirations for the future.
2: Now, The Australian in that piece at the weekend also interviewed people connected to the Child Protection Department who said it was a fear of creating a second stolen generation that was stopping Child Protection Departments from acting when they needed to, particularly when it came to the removal of Aboriginal children. Also calls today from Hannah McGlade, a prominent lawyer and academic in Western Australia, for Centrelink payments to be tied and for mandatory rehabilitation to be introduced for parents who are dealing with drug and alcohol issues. Now, the Northern Territory government has been pushing this for a while as well, also making referrals to the federal government to put people on income management if they're failing to do things like look after their children properly or send them to school. Here's what the Chief Minister had to say about that.
3: This has really got to be about making sure that the federal government are doing their part on income management. It's something we've called the federal government to do more on for a long time. We have actually now got multiple agencies, including education, able to refer families to income management for failure to send their kids to school, for example. And so we are very, very serious about making sure that income management is used as a tool to drive better outcomes for people. But we have a federal government really blinded by ideology on this issue.
2: One of the worst imaginable cases you could ever see, that case in Western Australia, Laura, and as well today, there are some, including the opposition spokesman for Indigenous Australians, Julian Lisa, calling for a coronial investigation to be held into that case.
0: Matt, thank you. Appreciate it. A suspected case of deadly H5 bird flu has been detected in a key seal breeding ground off South Australia's Kangaroo Island. Jack Nyhoff has the latest.
4: Authorities in South Australia are awaiting lab results to confirm the H5 strain of bird flu. The case was reported at Pages Conservation Park, made up of two smaller islands near Kangaroo Island. It's a key breeding ground for Australia's endangered lion seal population. The Invasive Species Council warns the species could face an extinction-level event if the disease takes hold within colonies. It follows the first bird flu death of a mammal on the mainland. A New Zealand long-nosed seal was found dead last week at Beachport, 300 kilometres southeast of Adelaide.
5: There's a lot of considerations to work through from both a science perspective as well as a regulatory perspective before we can get to the point of putting vaccines into sea lions.
4: Conservationists also fear for little penguins after one of the animals tested positive at Kangaroo Island in South Australia. It prompted a world-leading vaccination effort in Victoria. Some 600 little penguins were vaccinated during a major blitz at Phillip Island Sunday night. The tourist hotspot is home to around 5,000 of the animals. The process took some experimentation and fine-tuning as handlers directed the birds into holding pens before weighing them, microchipping them and giving them a jab. Melbourne's inner seaside suburb of St Kilda is also home to about 1,400 little penguins. Across the two locations, around 1,000 of the birds have been vaccinated.
0: A quick break here on AIM Agenda. When we return, China's humanoid robots are back in the headlines, and these ones have beat a world record.
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0: Welcome back. I want to go live now to our Asia correspondent, Stash Butler, to talk through some of the biggest stories from the region this week. Stash, China's humanoid robots have caught a lot of attention worldwide this week. Why?
1: Well, that's right, Laura. I mean, we've seen images of robots kickboxing, playing ping pong, and of course, perhaps the headline, sprinting faster than Usain Bolt. Two humanoid robots in China over the weekend, dipping under that 9.58 mark that Usain Bolt sent over a decade ago to break the human world record. Now, of course, we've seen a lot of progress on this. This is the second time these games have been held. This is a chance for China to show off its advances in the technology that's invested so much in. But I think there are still two key questions to answer. The first is, who is going to win the race over this technology between China and the United States, two technological powerhouses? One Chinese analyst I spoke to said he believes that China has already won the race for components, but that the race for the AI systems that power these things is very much still in the open. The second question he's answering is when we're going to see a movement from these robots from obviously running very fast, jumping very impressively and playing ping pong very well to something that could actually generate a return on investment for the companies that might like to employ these things. That is an open question. One CEO has said he thinks that the technology could have its ChatGPT moment, he says, by the end of 2027. The analyst I spoke to says he thinks it could be more than over 5 years. So there's a lot more focus on the actual practical employments of this kind of technology in the next few days, Laura.
0: Look, Stash, is very impressive, I've got to say, but I can't see this ever an Olympic Games or anything like that. The fact that it's not as impressive. Is it a rocket to build a human, right?
1: I mean, that's certainly it. And then certainly, I think the big question is essentially, you can build a robot to do one thing very well. And we already know that humans can do that. There's obviously robots in building cars in factories right now. The question is, can you build a robot that can do lots of things very well? And that's the whole idea behind these humanoid robots, essentially.
0: Yeah, it looks pretty funny, actually. some of these, the athletic prowess of some of these robots. But anyway, yeah, boxing. A few air swings there. A bit of improvement to come. All right, let's talk about the US President Donald Trump. He appears to be trying to set up a summit with North Korea's leader, Kim Jong-un. How likely is that to happen? I mean, it's happened before, right?
1: Oh, certainly. I mean, this would be the fourth meeting if it goes ahead. Donald Trump said last week that he expects to meet Kim Jong-un later this year. That's after he essentially ordered a last-minute scale back to joint US-South Korea drills that were due to take place actually over this week as well. They've been scaled back and were cut to just the last week. Now, North Korea has not really acknowledged that move. It said that Kim Jong-un's sister, who's seen as a senior sort of authority in North Korea, has said that the US posture towards North Korea is still hostile. And it certainly seems that there are sort of mixed messages coming out. She says that there's been no contact between the two leaders, but did describe their relationship as excellent. At this point, though, following those three summits under Trump's last presidency, North Korea now holds a much stronger hand. It's obviously its rocket program has advanced a great deal, and it's built a stronger relationship with Russia. So any demands, you know, the preconditions essentially going into any fourth summit would be much higher from the North Korean side.
0: Yeah, just extraordinary. Well, we'll see if that happens. Stash, great to talk to you as always. We'll see you soon. One Nation is chasing history in Western Australia, hoping to turn the secret harbour by-election into the first ever seat in the state. A victory in the West would also make the party's flip of a seat the first since about 1998.
2: Just south of Perth, Secret Harbour is a political newcomer created at last year's state election. Labor's Paul Papalia won it comfortably, then quit just 16 months later, ending a 19-year political career and forcing voters straight back to the polls.
3: Cook's doing a good job for WA.
4: It's more about just One Nation, I think. That's what the big problem is here.
5: Not a fan?
4: Not a fan, yeah. It's interesting that it's finally here as a party.
6: One Nation, I don't know, I just picked it. I've seen everyone else picking it, so why not?
2: A record 16 candidates are vying for the seat, but the contest has boiled down to three. Labor holds it on what should be a safe 11.5% margin. But a 20-point swing away from Labor at last year's election has given One Nation optimism it can continue turning its current polling popularity into electoral success. Candidate Luke Hurtigan owns five gyms and is a national weightlifting champion and One Nation's shot at making history in WA.
7: Yeah, there's so many people that are invested in this thing, and obviously winning a safe Liberal seat was one thing. To win a safe Labor seat in Labor heartland here in Western Australia is completely another, and it certainly has statewide and nationwide implications.
2: Sacred Harbour overlaps with Andrew Hastie's electorate of Canning. And similar to the federal fight, the frontbencher is enduring in his ongoing war of words against Pauline Hanson. The state Liberals are up against it fighting Labor on the left and One Nation on the right.
8: Looks nervous, the candidate, doesn't he?
9: Very.
8: Yeah.
2: Their candidate is 35-year-old Ryan Robertson, a former Navy submariner, businessman and local councillor.
10: My priority is to work hard, be out in the community, listen firstly and start advocating ferociously and strongly to State Parliament of the needs of this community.
2: The Liberals are preferencing One Nation as the cost of living, housing and transport dominate local concerns. Labor's candidate, Georgia Tree, has refused an interview with News 24. Instead, she's faced fiery encounters on the campaign trail.
11: Thank you. If you go to Parliament, will
12: Thank you, can you please give me
11: lobby
12: some space?
2: There's also another problem. None of the three front runners live in the electorate, meaning they can't vote.
13: Have you been enjoying the runs?
14: Yeah, it's good.
13: Yeah.
2: But it's One Nation with history within reach. A win could deliver its first ever seat in Western Australia and its first victory over Labor at an election since Queensland's 1998 state election. One Nation's polling performance this year has already sent political shockwaves through South Australia and Farah. Now they are...
12: Can you please give me some space?
2: There's also another problem. None of the three front runners live in the electorate, meaning they can't vote.

0: For both the men's and the women's sides, but particularly after the men's game, tears galore from a lot of members of the team and their coach, who admits it was, like we said, mixed emotions. In the club's first match since five players were suspended for breaches of behavioural standards, the Swans beat North Melbourne by 53 points. Fans both sent a message to the players and showed up to support them with a home qualifying final in a fortnight against Brisbane up next.
1: Mixed emotions. I think the ability to be able to turn our attention the last day or two to our football program and trying to prepare our players the best way we possibly can with the start of the week that that we had to work our way through was probably the most pleasing thing I found out of the days.
0: Earlier, a record crowd of more than 16,000 filed in for the AFLW opener as they beat Essendon and some people did leave the ground before the men's game, the crowd number did grow to just over 30,000 by the afternoon. Well, elsewhere, Hawthorn sealed a top four spot and an all-important double chance following a 62-point defeat of West Coast in Jack Gunston's Dockers, your 2026 minor premiers. Sydney, Brisbane and Hawthorn won the second chance, with Geelong and Adelaide rounding out the six. The four wildcard games are locked in and they'll all be played in Melbourne too, with the D's facing Carlton, while the Bulldogs will take on Collingwood. The PNG Chiefs have landed another huge signature, with Joey Manu committing to the club ahead of their inaugural NRL season in 2028. The Chiefs took to Instagram hinting they were about to announce the signing of their seventh player. And after months of negotiations, which included Manu touring their facilities, the two-time Roosters Premiership winner has now officially agreed to join the club on a two-year deal. The Daily Telegraph is reporting the 31-year-old has been signed to play centre, joining a star-studded backline that already includes Zach Lomax, Alex Johnston, Brian To'o and Jerome Luai. Manu has spent the last few seasons playing rugby in France and Japan, having left the Roosters at the end of 2024. Well, coach Benji Marshall is immensely proud of his West Tigers players after defeating the Roosters by 1 point. In a season that's been derailed by off-field drama, the Tigers will remember 2026 for pulling off the biggest upset of the season. Locked up at 24-all, Jock Madden snatched victory in the final minute to send the Chooks back to third.
2: Without sugarcoating it, we had guys like on train and trial deals, development deals in the back line, playing against a team coming first. I'm just proud of the effort, and probably go as far as saying as a club, that's probably one of our best wins.
0: Meanwhile, the Sharks remain in the hunt for a top four spot after defeating the Titans 30-22. England fast bowler Brydon Carse is under investigation after he was reportedly involved in an incident at a nightclub. Video has emerged which appears to show Carse being taken away by police. It's understood teammates Ben Stokes and Matthew Potts were also at the scene. Carse is in England's squad, which is set to face Pakistan in the second test starting this Thursday. This latest incident for England comes 5 days after Joe Root urged his players to be good role models. And in a statement, the ECB said, "We are aware of an incident which is reported to have taken place in Derby last night and are already currently investigating. We will provide a further update when possible." Laura, it just seems like there's another scandal in the cricket, the English cricket. Nice that our Aussie cricket team stays out of things.
3: Yeah. We don't need any more scandal in
0: our lives. No, the biggest drama they've got at the moment is finding some decent batsmen. That's the main priority for now.
3: Okay, good. We'll keep us posted. Thank you. Let's check your weather now. Here's the latest with our senior meteorologist, Rob Sharp.
4: Australia, and it's going to push eastwards over the next couple of days as well. But for Queensland, just the odd shower along the Queensland coastline for today, including potentially through a number of the Brisbane suburbs, but it's only a chance. with warmer than usual weather once again continuing right through the east of the country, including for Sydney, another 22 degree top with 25 for the western suburbs. Warmer than usual in Melbourne as well, dry for the daytime before we see that wet weather arriving tonight into tomorrow, whilst in Adelaide it is here to

0: day. Rain periods through much of today, with temperatures slightly cooler than average there. But for the West Coast, another dry day before the wet weather arrives tomorrow night and into Wednesday, with 20 to 50 millimetres heading for Perth over coming days. Elsewhere, showers and storms for the centre, the chance of shower too for a number of the Queensland coastal locations as it stays sunny for New South Wales, and warmer than usual again for Hobart with a top of 17 degrees. But for much more detail on the weather, join us on News 24 Weather Channel 601.
1: Coming up next is Kieran Gilbert with Newsday. KG, lovely to see you as always.
2: You
1: the
2: too.
1: PM and Miles are at the Henderson Shipyard today. Why is this so significant?
2: Well, it's all about the geography, Laura. We talk about the Indo-Pacific, and if the submarines that the US have, both providing us and their own, need access into the Indo-Pacific, where better than Perth, south of Perth, Henderson? It is all about geography. And today's announcement, I just would remind everyone that it's an announcement to us, but all of this stuff, Laura, the Prime Minister and Deputy Prime Minister take to Pete Hegseth and to Donald
1: that's
2: Trump
1: right.
2: to say, look, we are building this stuff, it's happening, and that's why we are an important part of that AUKUS piece for those on Capitol Hill and at the White House.
1: Yeah, it's more important than money sometimes, what we are doing here
2: Absolutely.
1: In our own backyard. And just finally, before I let you go, you got a bit of news on the Speaker. What's going on there with Milton?
2: Yeah, so he's running for the presidency of the Interparliamentary Union. It's the oldest multilateral organisation in the world, apparently. He wants to be president to encourage democracy. Now, he says there's no taxpayer dollars being spent.
1: Okay.
2: He's funded a fair bit of it himself. And he's got the support, listen to this, Bronwyn Bishop and Tony Smith, the Liberal speakers, they're backing him. They say, go, Milton, go for it. So, yeah, my chat with him coming up.
1: Oh, nice. I'm looking forward to that. Kieran, great to see you. Thanks so much. And thank you for your company at home today. We'll see you tomorrow. Newsday is next.
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0: News 24 will be back after this short break.
1: New South Wales Premier Chris Minns backing in calls for a potential extension of the Royal Commission into anti-Semitism.
2: If we need to go a couple of weeks longer, given that most of the expense was spent setting it up, that would seem to be money well spent.
1: The Prime Minister accused of weasel words as the fight escalates over WA's GST deal.
3: He doesn't need a scribble on someone's arm, he needs a tattoo. We need a tattoo on the PM saying he will not change the WA GST deal.
1: AFL CEO Andrew Dillon to launch the final series this hour as the fallout from the Swan scandal continues.
4: And in weather, a major rain band is spreading across the middle of the country today and heading for the Murray-Darling Basin. Join us on News 24 Weather, where we also look at the warmer than usual conditions and the outlook for September.
0: Live with Karen Gilbert, this is Newsday.
1: The New South Wales Premier has broken ranks again, backing calls for the Bondi Royal Commission to be given more time. Live to our senior political reporter, Trudy McIntosh. Trudy, is there any sign this is going to happen? And I find it so interesting, Chris Minns, he doesn't shy away from taking a different stance or leaning in further than his federal counterparts on really anything.
5: Imagine he would have been fully aware that the federal government position to now has been that there isn't going to be an extension of this Royal Commission. And as yet, the Royal Commissioner herself, Virginia Bell, has not sought a formal extension either. When this inquiry was set up, she said it was important that it meet its December 14 date, the one-year anniversary of the Bondi anti-Semitic terror attack. But in recent weeks, we've seen growing calls from Jewish leaders, members of the Jewish community, that they don't believe enough voices have been heard here, that the inquiry should take more time to look through and hear the stories of those directly impacted in Australia. Chris Minns, the Premier of New South Wales, also getting bipartisan backing here from the New South Wales opposition leader Kelly Sloan, both believe that there is a case to be made that the Royal Commission should be given additional time, whether that be a couple of weeks to finalise recommendations.
2: Now, if we need to go a couple of weeks longer, given that most of the expense was spent setting it up, that would seem to be money well spent, because both the federal and the state government are relying on these recommendations to shape some of our policy.
6: They need more time. They should have it. I agree with the Premier.
1: That's some common ground between the two New South Wales leaders. There's not common ground at all, is there, between the East and West Coast on GST?
5: Yeah, the WA Premier calling East Coast states whingers and clowns after this productivity report effectively set a cat amongst the pigeons here. Earlier in the month, calling the WA GST deal struck by Scott Morrison back in 2018 as a costly mistake. Now, when you look through the numbers here, the size of expenditure on the deal has blown out. Initially, it was expected to cost around $5 billion. Now, the price tag is more like $23 billion. And have a look at what the Productivity Commission said about the potential cost by the end of the decade, that this in total GST deal, no state worse off, $60 billion, more than the yearly spend on the NDIS. The Prime Minister is in WA. We'll be hearing from him later this hour, taking most of the Cabinet over there with him. He's going to be lobbied too by WA Premier Roger Cook, who's made that crystal clear publicly. They want an unequivocal assurance that nothing will change when it comes to the WA GST deal. This has been an issue ever since it was signed by Scott Morrison. Who can forget this moment? Before the last federal election, 2024, over in the West, the Prime Minister had to get a pen out and sign a journalist's arm from the West Australian newspaper saying that there would not be changes to the GST deal. Well, the Nationals leader, Matt Canavan, pointing back to this moment saying, well, that's not good enough. This time, the PM should get a tattoo.
3: The Prime Minister has been using the weasel words of saying that he will make sure that Western Australia receives a fair share, but those words don't mean no change. Well, given that the Prime Minister can't be trusted on tax, he can't be trusted on energy, he can't even be trusted on whether or not he fell off a stage, he doesn't need a scribble on someone's arm, he needs a tattoo. We need a tattoo on the PM saying he will not change the WA GST deal.
5: When it comes to the WA GST deal, every word matters over in the West. The concern, Kieran, is there's not been this 100% rolled gold guarantee that they're not going to touch it. There's absolutely no indications in Canberra that they are going to touch it, but nonetheless, WA wants reassurance.
1: Well, they do indeed, yep. And we're going to cover that at length this week. And, of course, the Prime Minister will be asked about it at that news conference in the next 25 to 30 minutes. Trudy, thank you for that. Now to this story where I spoke to the Speaker of the House of Representatives, Milton Dick. He is launching a bid for the presidency of the International Parliamentary Union. It's the oldest multilateral organisation in the world. I spoke to him from his office about why he is running for this job and asking him the background to it. This was the Speaker of the House of Reps from his office.
7: Well, democracy doesn't collapse, it crumbles. And I have learnt through civics engagement, through talking to everyday Australians about how lucky we are to live in this country and to have our democracy at the heart of everything that we do. And as someone who is deeply committed to democracy, I want to make sure that Australia plays a role in supporting, protecting and enhancing democracy in our country, in our region, and if I am successful, to lead the oldest multilateral organisation on the planet, formed in 1889, and no person from the Pacific or Australia has ever led this organisation. So, unashamedly, I'm saying it's time for the Pacific and it's time to protect democracy.
1: And are you getting strong support internationally for the bid?
7: Yeah, look, I have worked hard out of hours, mostly late at night because of the time differences, online, it's been an online campaign, to really listen to particularly developing countries and parts of the world where we don't necessarily see democracy flourish, to really state the case that Australia, which is celebrating our 125th year of democracy since our federation, our parliament met, wants to play a key role across our parliament to show the world that democracy is worth fighting for. And so far, the response has been good, but there's just under 50 days until the election, and I'll be working hard to promote Australia, but also to promote democracy.
1: And that's fundamental to your passion for this job as Speaker, but you want this to be a period, if you do get the presidency of the IPU, where you can argue the foundations of what a democracy is. And as you alluded to, is that also in states that, say, are more fragile or smaller or less mature democracies, that you can help bolster them? Is that the aim?
7: Yeah, and across the world, democracy is at a low level. And we are lucky with a strong electoral commission, with institutions that are strong. And I want to see that, the experience that Australia has seen, particularly in the Pacific area, where our neighbours are still finding some of their feet. They've got strong democracies in a number of countries. But across the world, I also want to make sure that the 45,000 global parliamentarians that are part of the IPU, every single one of them teach democracies in every classroom across the world. Last week, we had a very successful, the first ever National Youth Parliament for Australia. Not about politics, but about young people learning about our democracy. We live in such a great country, the best country in the world, and I think it's time that the rest of the world learned about how great Australia is, and if I am privileged to take on this role, which is predominantly a ceremonial and chairing role for the assemblies of the IPU, I want to put our best foot forward and make sure the world hears about Australia as well.
1: Underpinning our democracy, you touched on it, is, and sometimes we forget this, but the Electoral Commission, the AEC, yeah. Because people have to have faith in the electoral outcomes, and the fact that it is such a respected institution is pivotal, isn't it, to who we are as a nation?
7: Yeah, having clear and open processes when it comes to democracy and elections is critical. Australia is the 10th oldest democracy in the world, and we're not a very old nation. As I said, 125 years when our parliament first met on the 9th of May 1901. And we've had continuous democracy in this country. That's not the case for every country around the world. And having institutions like the Australian Electoral Commission. In Australia, we've got compulsory voting, compulsory preferential voting, but also a deep respect for our institutions as well. And the IPU was founded with one aim, making sure peace, democracy and security was the heart of parliamentary diplomacy. So this is not government to government, it's parliament to parliament. There are around 185 member countries or parliaments across the world, and as I said, representing 45,000 global parliamentarians. So it's an important role, but it's also an important opportunity to showcase what Australia has achieved as well.
1: And obviously, given the events of last week and the passage of the news bargaining incentive, from a journalist's perspective, I look to that and think that that's an important part of ensuring our democracy too. You have to have a free media.
7: Well, a healthy democracy relies on a healthy media and a supported media where citizens get their views, their ideas, their issues of the day, just as we're doing now, so that people can make informed choices. And that's what my plan has been all along as the Speaker, improving democracy literacy. Here in every school in Australia, where I visited 205 schools, where I've been on your show before, showing people about how our democracy works, and also the National Youth Parliament, which brought 150 young people from every corner across the country. I'd like to see that across the world as well.
1: Now, on how you're going to navigate, if you're successful at winning the presidency of the IPU, how will you navigate that with your commitments as Speaker of the House of Representatives?
7: Well, I want to make sure that everything I do is always made through the lens of being the Speaker of the House of Representatives. And I've been honoured to receive the endorsement from across the Parliament, from various parties and, you know, independents and the opposition and, of course, the government. My day job is always going to be looking after the people of Oxley and serving as the 32nd Speaker. But I've also committed to be an online president where I'll be able to connect through virtual forums, just as I've done during this campaign, getting up at 11 p.m. until about 3 a.m. for the last, you know, 10 months or so, connecting with people, explaining the vision that I see for democracy around the world. And then, of course, chairing these two assemblies a year, which I'll be able to do, which I've been doing in my role as the Speaker. And I've been honoured to be mentored by a number of former speakers that have showed me the way of how to be a good speaker, to be a good representative, but also fight for Australia on the world stage.
1: And by having that virtual presidency, you've been able to navigate this without any additional... So to make the point for our viewers, I think be interested to know that you're doing this without any additional taxpayer expenditure. Is that right?
7: That's right. I've made a commitment that I'd only take this role on if there was no additional cost to the taxpayer, even down to any... kangaroos that I've been giving out or part of the campaign, I paid for that all myself because I think that's important. And transparency and talking to you about my plans for taking on this role is important. And I think being upfront to tell people what you're doing, just as I do every day as an MP, but also as the Speaker, is important for me to make sure that people understand that Australia has a role to play in being a straight and honest broker across the world. And that's what I'm very, very proud of.
1: And just finally, as you said, it's the oldest multilateral organisation in the world, the IPU. You've got the support to do this, not just from the Albanese government, but members, senior members of the opposition and some former speakers who we know well, Bronwyn Bishop and Tony Smith, both well-known Liberal speakers, and they're backing you for this run as well.
7: When I decided to put my hand up, they were the first people, some of the first people I contacted, because I wanted to understand, because they'd been involved and had been respected on the world stage, I wanted to understand exactly the role, what it undertook, how I could potentially participate. And both Speaker Bishop and Speaker Smith have been incredible, an incredible support to me. They've helped me navigate. And of course, Speaker Bishop was very senior within the Interparliamentary Union and was the one of the first Australians, or I think the first Australian to ever run for this position. So Speaker Bishop has been an incredible support to me. And Speaker Smith is a well-known figure in Australia, but also across the world. So I've been very honoured to have their support, former foreign ministers from both sides of the aisle, but also a number of members of the current parliament that have been
1: the shadow foreign minister, Ted O'Brien.
7: He's been a great support to me. Yeah. Look, as the whole opposition have been, from the House of Representatives and the Senate. I'm incredibly honoured to have their support. And if I am successful, I'll work as hard as I can, just as everything I've always done.
1: So just under 50 days till the vote and whether or not you become that president of the IPU. We appreciate you explaining to us the reasons and some of the background. Thanks so much for your time, Milton Dick.
7: Great to be with you.
1: Let's go live to Melbourne. The AFL CEO, Andrew Dillon, launching the league's final series amid much controversy around the code.
8: Andrew, where are things up with the Geelong investigation?
9: We have an independent KC who's looking at that, and we're expecting his report this week.
8: Have these players failed hair testing before?
9: Again, that would be private medical information that I wouldn't share.
8: So the King's Council hasn't quite come back yet with his line of inquiry?
9: He's been working through, spoken to a number of people relevant to that matter, and as I said, I think we're expecting it this week.
8: Andrew, should you have come back earlier this week?
9: I think we made a statement on Tuesday night that was really clear. I think the Swans have handled the matter publicly, and this was an appropriate time for us to speak.
8: Do you think the Swans penalties are adequate for those players?
9: The Swans penalties are, there is an accountability for those players, yeah.
10: There's been reports of previous incidences involving Sydney players throughout the year, and a lot of rumour mongering naturally in a scenario like this. Has the AFL been made aware of potential prior issues that have raised their head in Sydney over the course of the last few months?
9: Not that I'm aware of, Lauren, no.
8: Andrew, are any of those five players not well for the Brownlow?
9: The invitations for the Brownlow will be going out this week. Those players won't be invited.
8: Are these players known to the Integrity Unit?
9: The Integrity Unit knows all of the players. All players in the competition.
8: Has the investigation itself reported that there are more allocations? Have you been made aware of that?
9: That'd be a matter for the police.
8: Andrew, can I just sort of expand on the non-invite to the Brownlow? They're still eligible for the Brownlow.
9: They are still eligible for the Brownlow, but they're under a club suspension, which goes until the end of the season.
8: But they're still welcome back to the club.
9: They will be, yeah, when that's completed.
8: Do you think actually, if one of them does win the best and fairest,
9: that'd be a matter for the club. Look, we've worked really closely with the club over the past week. Met with the club board only a couple of weeks ago. It's a learning experience for the club, and I think it's something that they'll continue to work through.
8: Were you disappointed to see all those fans leaving the SCG yesterday?
9: Look, we saw an amazing crowd for the AFLW game, the highest crowd that the Sydney AFLW has had, over 16,000, and then we had a crowd of over 30,000 for the men's game. There was some people that left the games in between, but that's happened in other doubleheaders. It was a special day for the Swans. It was a tough day.
8: How did you go about explaining to your daughters about what had happened with the Sydney Swans when you found out they asked
9: you? Oh, look, I like any parent, you would describe what you can, and I think, as I said, it's the actions of a few don't reflect the actions of the many people that are in this industry. No, I received a call from the Sydney CEO.
11: I have a couple more on the Sydney issue.
10: Just on back on Geelong, reports today that the Cats are pretty adamant that the AFL was aware and had awareness. Have you sought to ascertain whether that's the case in your own office?
9: Look, I was clear on radio a couple of weeks ago that there were conversations between the AFL and Geelong in relation to the players' concussion panel and then discussions about that. Ultimately, that'll be matters for the independent KC to find, and you know, we await his final report.
8: Ed Richards this morning described this Friday's wildcard game as nothing more than round 25, and it won't feel like the finals unless they win this weekend. Are you pretty happy with the decision that these games this weekend do count towards finals records and aren't classified as finals?
9: Look, I haven't heard those comments, but I'm not sure the Bulldogs have played many home and away games in front of 90,000 plus, so he might have a different feeling after the game.
10: Was Marvel ever a consideration for that game?
9: No.
8: Should it be, considering the Dogs only play two or three times at the G and the Pies play 15-16?
9: We play all our finals at the MCG.
12: Can I ask a couple of other issues? Let's talk about a new stadium. Get another one. Do we need another stadium in this town?
9: If you can play AFL on it, yeah.
12: And also, can I ask you about Paul Vera's action against Melbourne? Is that something you could be taking?
9: No, look, I was made aware of that over the weekend with reports, but that's it's before the courts now, so it wouldn't be appropriate for me to comment on it.
10: Correct. On that final double header, the first portion of today in the rugby season. How do you feel like they've gone?
9: Unbelievably successful. I'm so glad that we made the decision to do them. I think it took us a while to get there, but I think seeing the way that the crowds have got to the games early, enjoyed the W games, and then we've seen upticks in the men's crowd. So it's been they've been unbelievably successful. And our W season now, three rounds in, it's going really well.
8: Is it a regret that you didn't get there early? Like some of the other W crowds on the weekend were fewer than 2,000 people there, and considering the success and fans seem to be really tying in, is it a regret you didn't kind of get there a few years ago?
9: Oh, look, I think what we have done with W, we're into season 11. Haven't even been going 10 years yet. So we've tried heaps of different things, and some have worked and some haven't. And I think what we've seen this year with the Australia-Ireland game, which was an unbelievable success up in Sydney to kick the season off, and then seeing the double headers that we've had, I think it just gives great momentum as we go into the rest of the season. And what happens now is we get into the men's finals. There's more clear air for W to shine, and I'm really looking forward to that.
10: So more double-headers next season?
9: If I was a betting person, I would say yes. They've been really successful, and I think what we've seen also from the men's part of the competition is a want to shorten the time between the W game finishing and the men's game starting, if we're doing it that way, which I think will just lead to more people being able to see our W players play and for people to see how good that game is.
10: Sorry,
1: just to go to the close one. AFL launch continues on News 24, on Fox Sports News, I should say, and on News 24, we're going to turn our attention to some other news, as the AFL CEO is obviously having to grapple with a whole range of matters there, including, most notably, the Swans scandal, which continues. He says the actions of a few don't reflect the behaviour and attitudes of the vast majority in that code. Now, the Northern Territory's Chief Minister is calling on WA to follow her government's lead and introduce child protection laws that make a child's safety the paramount consideration. A warning to viewers, this story contains the names and images of Aboriginal people who have died. Live to Matt Cunningham in Darwin. Matt, this follows that shocking case detailed in the Australian newspaper at the weekend.
13: Yeah, that's right, Kieran. Absolutely a horrific story that was reported on in detail in the Australian newspaper. The case of Margaret Hawke, who killed her three children in Port Hedland back in 2022. Now, the newspaper spoke to the children's grandmother, Dorothy Papertalk, who revealed that she had on at least five occasions begged the West Australian Department of Child Protection to remove those children from their mother. The newspaper also reported that police and other government agencies had made dozens of reports to the Child Protection Department about these children, but nothing had been done to remove them from their mother's care. Now, the Northern Territory last month passed quite controversial changes to its child protection laws here at Kieran. Basically, they've created a universal child placement principle. What they've tried to do is say that that safety must be the paramount consideration when it comes to child protection decisions, regardless of a child's race. Now, they were condemned by the other states, including Western Australia, over these laws that passed the parliament last month. Well, the Chief Minister had a bit of advice to give back to Western Australia today.
14: There are failures nationwide in this space, and there are governments that are too scared to make the big calls. And we've stood up and defended young people's rights to be safe above everything else. And we've copped a lot of flack for that, Matt. But you know what? We don't care, because do you know what we care about? The rights of young people to have a good life, the rights of them to live safe, get access to education, and grow up and achieve their dreams and aspirations for the future.
13: Now, there have been calls following the Australian's report on the weekend for an increase in the use of income management for parents who aren't properly looking after their children. There were reports in this case that the mother was taking welfare payments and spending most of that money on alcohol and drugs. So calls from Indigenous leaders backed up by the Chief Minister today that we need to see more income management for parents who are not doing the right thing.
14: This has really got to be about making sure that the federal government are doing their part on income management. It's something we've called the federal government to do more on for a long time. We have actually now got multiple agencies, including education, able to refer families to income management for failure to send their kids to school, for example. And so we are very, very serious about making sure that income management is used as a tool to drive better outcomes for people. But we have a federal government really blinded by ideology on this issue.
13: It is, of course, one of the worst cases you will ever see in this space, Kieran, but lots of reaction to it following those reports over the weekend, including from the opposition's spokesperson on for Indigenous Australians, Julian Lisa, who is calling for a coronial investigation into the events that led to the deaths of those three children.
1: Matt, we will stay in touch. Thank you. Let's turn our attention to federal politics now. And joining me is the Shadow Communications and Digital Safety Minister, Sarah Henderson. Senator, thanks for your time. You're currently in Queenscliff at the Senate inquiry into the sale of the possible sell-off of defence land, particularly Fort Queenscliff. What is the view of the local community where you are?
15: Well, Kieran, good afternoon. The local community and right across the Geelong and Bellarine regions are really up in arms about the proposed sale of Fort Queenscliff, which is one of the country's most significant coastal artillery forts in the entire country. And it is really abhorrent what Richard Marles is doing, backed by Libby Coker. And the community is outraged. And of course, it's not just here in Queenscliff. There are other very significant military sites on the chopping block. We're not objecting to every single one, but where it is our military history, very significant sites like Fort Queenscliff, like Victoria Barracks in Sydney and Melbourne, we're fighting this very, very hard.
1: Mm. The Deputy Prime Minister says he has made the point that all heritage values will be honoured and respected. And in fact, what this process is about doing is providing greater public access to areas that currently doesn't have or don't have sufficient access to general members of the public. So he doesn't want to undermine the heritage, he argues. He wants to preserve it and open it to more Australians.
15: Well, Kieran, the Deputy Prime Minister, Richard Marles, is actively misleading Australians because the minute this is sold off, and it might go to the state government, might go to a hotel group, any planning restrictions or heritage protections under the Commonwealth can be overridden, including by a state act of parliament. So he is talking rubbish. He is tone deaf to the importance of our military history. And now, of course, we've seen Chris Minns come out and oppose the sale of Victoria Barracks in Sydney. And where is Ben Carroll? Where is the Victorian government standing up for our military history, these incredibly precious defence sites? And I can tell you, the local Liberal candidate, Callum Whitehead, is fighting very hard to stand up for this community in contrast to the Labor member. They are missing in action. And as for Libby Coker, she's just a sheep. All she does is follow what she's told to do. I've never seen her fight. She could not fight her way out of a paper bag, and it is an absolute disgrace.
1: The issue of online safety, if we move to your area, a specific area of responsibility as Shadow Communications and Digital Safety Minister, it's been back in the headlines, women's safety more broadly off the back of a series of shocking events. Is toxic masculinity, as it's known in some of these sites, some of these podcasters and so on, is that part of this? What do you see as part of the reason that we've seen this spate of violence and alleged violence ongoing against women?
15: Well, every woman and girl deserves to be safe no matter where they are, in their home, in the street, in the community and online. And Kieran, I don't believe that the Communications Minister, Annika Wells, is doing nearly enough with enough urgency in relation to online safety. We've actually got a bill before the Parliament at the moment. It's completely inadequate. And I've been very outspoken on the need to turn off the algorithm, which of course is driving addiction, which is driving harm. Young Australians, including of course women, should have complete control over what they see on social media, because the social media ban is not working. Sure, it might be a solution for some, but it is not the solution for all. There's very high circumvention. And then of course, The Prime Minister is referring this to National Cabinet on Wednesday. What more can the Commonwealth do to stand up for the rights of women and girls? Well, what about changing the Sex Discrimination Act to protect sex-based rights? How can you stand up for women when the Commonwealth government, led by Anthony Albanese, refuses to define what a woman is? Because we have situations, Kieran, including in domestic violence refuges in Melbourne, where men who say that they identify as women are turning up to these refuges late at night and demanding to be let in, which of course is a huge risk. So let's start with fixing the Sex Discrimination Act.
1: Do you get any feedback as well from parents? I've had people tell me about situations where you mentioned the algorithm, where for young men that they end up, not all obviously, but a small number end up having some of this really misogynistic, appalling and violent material that once if something's opened or read, that it can then repeat and they get more and more material on it and it goes down a terrible spiral for some of these individuals. And the parents are left pulling their hair out, wondering how did their son end up having these views? This is also part of that sort of toxic mix we have to deal with, isn't it?
15: It is, and one of the other shortfalls of this government, they've taken no notice of the need to provide parents with the safety tools that are available through the operating systems of Microsoft and Google and Apple. Now, of course, they are made available through enterprise agreements between large corporations and the likes of Apple and Google, but they are not made available to parents. So parents should be able to control the sort of material that their children see online, including, of course, horrific material, child sexual abuse, pornography and the like. And that is another very big shortfall. So this minister, Kieran, to be really frank, is just tinkering at the edges, and she's putting up some disgraceful social media posts using grieving parents who have lost their children because of cyber abuse online, saying, you know, every day the coalition doesn't pass this law, then that's another bad day for grieving parents. It is disgraceful because we want to ensure that we do everything possible to keep children safe online, including women and girls. And this minister is fundamentally failing in that job.
1: Shadow Communications Minister Sarah Henderson, thank you for joining us live from Queenscliff, Victoria.
15: Thanks,
1: we'll talk to you soon. Coming up next, we're standing by for a news conference. The Prime Minister, Anthony Albanese, is south of Perth at the Henderson Shipyard. Details on that facility, that very important AUKUS facility, that's coming up in just a moment. Stay with us.
0: News 24 will be back after this short break.

News 24. We'll be back after this short break. 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We'll be back after this short break.

0: China is hosting the World Humanoid Robot Games to showcase some of the advancements in android tech. Already, two robots have made headlines by breaking Usain Bolt's 100-metre world record. Live to our Asia correspondent, Stash Butler. Stash, how quickly is this technology improving?
1: Well, Kieran, I'll put it this way. Last year, China held the same games to showcase this technology. The winning time in that 100-meter sprint was around 22 seconds or so. This year, it's less than half of that. That, as you mentioned, those two robots shattering the human world record in a moment that's made history. Let's watch that in full. As you can see, though, there are still some problems to be ironed out, particularly with stopping. I mean, it shows some of the areas that are needed for improvement. There are essentially two key questions around this technology, which China has invested so much in. The first is, can it win this race against the US when it comes to this technology? One analyst I spoke to, a Chinese analyst, says he thinks that China's essentially already won the components race, but there's a race for the AI systems that power these things to be won as well. And he thinks that that one is very much up for grabs. The second question is, can we see these robots put to use in a way that justifies the return on investment? Right now, a lot of that investment is essentially in research. It's not really profitable. Will we see these robots put into situations, unfamiliar situations, where they can adapt and show that they're essentially worth the money that's being put into them? Those are two open questions. One CEO has said he expects the technology to have its ChatGPT moment, where it really makes that kind of breakthrough as soon as the end of next year, although other estimates put it much further away, up to 5 to 10 years away. There's a lot more focus, in fact, instead of the kickboxing and sprinting that we've seen, on more of the practical, small, mundane applications, things like washing dishes and, you know, picking up litter, essentially, Kieran.
0: Doing the ironing. Yep. Thanks, Stash. Appreciate it. We'll talk to you soon. One Nation's leadership is cleaning up a migration policy mess created by one of their own MPs. David Farley suggested the party's proposed immigration intake would be broadly in line with Labor's.
2: One Nation's national director reaching for the bucket and mop.
3: I'll carry this around as long as I have to today. People make mistakes. We'll at least admit to them, unlike Anthony Albanese.
2: Invoking the Prime Minister's melon gaffe after David Farley seemingly made a fruit salad of his party's migration policy.
4: Saying it needs to be 130,000 non, plus about 100,000 more.
5: Yeah, at a minimum.
2: He suggested One Nation's target could be on par with the government's.
6: I think David Farley is simply articulating what he's been told as a good federal member would, and I hear in my regional electorate as well.
2: It's not the first time David Farley has contradicted party policy.
7: But is 306,000 too many?
5: Is 306,000 too many? No, it's probably not. If we're successful in One Nation's water policies, we're going to need more labour, and we're going to need more labour quickly, skilled labour.
8: He put a caveat on that, didn't he? If you've got Australia, you've got the irrigation policy, right? Look, David is a good guy, and he was trying to get so much information out in an interview, and when you try to get so much out, it can become a little bit confusing.
2: Immigration is shaping up as a defining issue ahead of Australia's next federal election.
9: Labor is yet to reveal when it will unveil its delayed migration policy announcement as the government works to keep voters and its members on side.
10: It's working its way through cabinet at the moment, and once it's ready to be announced, right, it will be announced
11: so,
10: by
11: Tony Burke. So still plenty of disagreement in cabinet.
10: We're still working through the details.
2: Ruben Spargo, News 24, Canberra.
0: Let's go live to the Prime Minister speaking at the Henderson Shipyard south of Perth.
12: Generations to come, or because this full steam ahead and WA will be central to it. The site layout includes the preferred location for the government's naval shipbuilding sustainment activities and for the sustainment of Australia's future conventionally armed nuclear-powered submarines, representing a really important milestone in the delivery of AUKUS. This defence precinct at Henderson will be where critical maritime capabilities for the ADF will be built. including Navy's future general-purpose frigates and Army's landing craft. These capabilities will be vital to delivering a more integrated and a more capable defence force. The selection of the site has been informed by technical analysis and thorough engagement between my government and the Cook Labor government here in WA. Consultation with local industry and workers, traditional owners, as well as local community groups. And all of this is underpinned by the billions of dollars of investment in defence capabilities and infrastructure in the West being made by our government, including the initial $12 billion funding commitment to deliver the defence precinct that we announced right here in September last year. Alongside our record investments across shipbuilding and AUKUS, these commitments will support 10,000 direct jobs, but many times that when you look at the multiplier impact that it will have here in WA. The program to deliver the defence precinct will now progress to a concept design phase, which will see further engagement between our governments, local industry, technical design and planning partners, and other key stakeholders. We're absolutely thrilled to be here to mark this important milestone today. This has been through all of our processes, many meetings and many hours, making sure that we get this right, because this is a once in many generations investment, not just once in a generation. This will really drive the WA economy, but importantly as well, is absolutely central to the defence of our nation and to our national sovereignty as well, by lifting up our resilience and our capability to stand on our own two feet and to make an enormous difference through this capability. We're going to hear from the Premier, then the Defence Minister and Deputy PM, and then we're happy to take some questions.
13: Thank you, Prime Minister. Can I acknowledge you and the Deputy Prime Minister, Richard Marles? Also joining us today is the Deputy Premier and Minister for Major Infrastructure, Rita Saffiotti, and Minister Sanderson, the Minister assisting the Minister for Defence Industries. Along with David Michael, they are my Defence Industries team. Part of my team, which is about driving jobs, driving growth in the Western Australian economy. Also joining us today is David Scaife, the local member, and I'm delighted to be here to make this for today's announcement. Today we are firing the starter's gun on the largest naval shipbuilding maintenance hub in the Southern Hemisphere. This is a key part of my government's vision to drive jobs and economic growth, and is really an exciting milestone as we finalise the design for the defence precinct and move to the next phase of seeing this important piece of economic infrastructure come to reality. It's a major milestone for Australia's defence future and a significant AUKUS milestone, and enables the government and industry to now get on with the job of developing this infrastructure to drive jobs and growth of the Western Australian economy into the future. We see this overtaking agriculture as our second biggest industry in Western Australia, and as the Prime Minister says, will provide generation after generation of jobs and activity. It reinforces Western Australia as a strategic pillar of the nation's defence capability and will support thousands of jobs over the next two decades. And both my government and the Albanese government will continue to work closely together now with the industry, traditional owners and the community as we move forward towards the concept design phase. And we'll work with local businesses to ensure that they are the beneficiaries as much as they can be of the extraordinary amount of economic and construction activity that will start to take place at this site. And as I said before, today marks a significant milestone for Australia's defence future, and Western Australia is proud to be at the centre of it. And I hand you over to the Deputy Prime Minister.
14: Well, it's great to be here with both the Prime Minister, Premier Roger Cook, and the Premier's Defence Industry team here at the Henderson Defence Precinct. And the decision that we are announcing today is the most significant decision that we will make in respect of the Henderson Defence Precinct, its precise location, in the centre of the Henderson Strip. We wanted to take the time to get this decision right, because a lot hangs off it. And so getting to this point today is a product of extensive consultation with the companies that are up and down the Henderson Strip, with traditional owners, with workers, but of course, most significantly, with the Western Australian government itself. And in making the decision that the Henderson Defence Precinct will be in the centre of the Henderson Strip, that obviously gives rise to a reconfiguration of the remainder of the Henderson Strip. It's really important to understand that this strip has a really significant role to play in the resources sector in Western Australia, and it's very important that that is able to be maintained. And so we're really grateful to all of the landowners along the strip for getting to this point, but we are really grateful to the cooperation, the collaboration really, that we've had from the Western Australian government from day one. Now, the decision that we're taking today is consistent with the arrangements that we have already put in place, which will see commencement of work on Army's landing craft heavy and medium begin this year. It is also consistent with the key milestones which need to be achieved in relation to the Henderson Defence Precinct. And there are two of those coming up. The first is being in a position to commence building of the fourth Megami, the fourth general purpose frigate for the Royal Australian Navy, the first three being built in Japan. That's in the early 2030s, as well as putting in place a contingency dock for the beginnings of the maintenance of Virginia-class submarines. And again, that is a milestone that we need to achieve in the early 2030s. The decision that we are making today is consistent with meeting all of those milestones. This is a really significant development, not only for the nation, for our national security, but of course for Western Australia. Here at the Henderson Defence Precinct in time, there will be thousands of people engaged in shipbuilding and submarine maintenance, and they will form part of 10,000 people across the state working in defence. It is the biggest economic diversification of the Western Australian economy in decades, and I really want to thank the Western Australian government for their partnership in all that we're doing in respect of defence, but specifically in respect of today's announcement. Look, I see the reports today. It's pretty easy to throw numbers around. Let me be clear about what we're doing in respect of the budget. A year ago, the Prime Minister was here announcing a $12 billion commitment. That money takes us past all the milestones that I've just mentioned, the building of landing craft, medium and heavy, but also getting to those milestones in the early 2030s in respect of the Megami, the general purpose frigate, and the beginnings of submarine sustainment here. When the Prime Minister made the announcement a year ago, we made it really clear that there would be further investments required, and we are very mindful of that. At that point, it was estimated that we're looking at a $25 billion project over the decade. But this is a project that will be developed over more than 10 years. And again, it's anticipated that there will be further investment beyond that 10-year period. Now, the sort of money that you're seeing in today's newspapers, I mean, we're not imagining any of that. But we are really clear that what we have committed in terms of the budget gets us to the milestones that are in the medium term, and we're well aware that future investment will need to be made, and we're preparing for that as well.
15: Who bears those extra costs, and when will funding need to be fully allocated?
14: Well, again, we are doing this as planned, so I'm not quite comfortable. Now, the sort of money that you're seeing in today's newspapers, I mean,

0: There were issues in relation to Hunter before we came to government. But from the moment that we've come to government, firstly, the re-baseline schedule of Hunter has been maintained. And secondly, the size of the ship has essentially been consistent since we've come to government. It's just north of 10,000 tonnes in terms of displacement. So that is what we've inherited, and that is what we've worked with, and we've maintained that consistency. But the point I really want to make in relation to Hunter, it's happening too. Literally today, we have the keel laying on what will become HMAS Hunter, what right now is New Ship Hunter. You go to the Osborne Naval Shipyard in Adelaide and you can see it taking shape. We've just been shown the mast, which is being built here in WA. Hunter is providing jobs here in Western Australia. It's doing that in South Australia, and we are really confident that that build is going to be done on time and in accordance with the plan that we've inherited.
1: Sorry, Mr. Miles, has the US expressed any concern about there being no buffer zone between the nuclear zone here and the non-nuclear zone?
0: So in all the consultation that we've done, it's a good question. In terms of all the consultation that we've done, we've obviously been talking with the US government as well, and with the Pentagon. They have been really clear about their needs, but also what our needs are. And from the get-go, we've understood that what Henderson represents is both a submarine sustainment facility, but also the place of continuous naval shipbuilding here in Western Australia. And we've been really upfront with our AUKUS partners that that's how we see the Henderson Defence Precinct. And in terms of the siting of the precinct here in the central part of the strip, everyone is very comfortable with being able to accommodate both functions on what will be the Henderson Defence Precinct in this spot. Well, I don't know if the PM wants to say anything on this, but look, firstly, what's really important is that anyone engaging in that activity abides by the proper registers, the proper registries, the proper codes of conduct, and of course that we as ministers, and that's what's really important in terms of decision making, engage in that as well. I mean, what AUKUS is an opportunity to engage in the single biggest leap in Australia's military capability since the establishment of the Navy more than a century ago, and the biggest industrial project in our nation's history. That's what it is. I mean, AUKUS is nation building, and you know, people can make those comments in that way, but frankly, it really belittles what is a major Australian project, and as the government, we are very focused on delivering that.
1: GST, and given your 2024 signatures washed away, you perhaps need to sign the Premier's today for WA to believe you again?
2: Well, where is Dylan these days? So maybe I need to catch up with Dylan. I'll say a few things to make this very clear. This is my 45th visit to Western Australia, point one. No Prime Minister has visited WA as regularly as I have, and every time, not just here because it's a beautiful state, which it is, but here with announcements such as this, creating jobs, building infrastructure, doing things like I did previously as a minister. WA is a major driver of our national economy, and they deserve their fair share of the GST. If you want to listen, I'll tell you, Jeff. What I would like to remind people is that this is an interim report commissioned by the Liberal Party, commissioned by the Morrison government, not commissioned by us, and they commissioned the Productivity Commission. When you commission the Productivity Commission, you shouldn't be surprised that you get the sort of economic rationalist view of the world coming out.
1: I do not.
2: No. This is a report commissioned by the Morrison government. It will produce a report at the end of the year. What I believe is very clearly there will be no change to WA's GST arrangements whilst I'm Prime Minister. That is my view. that has

0: consistently been my view. The floor of 75% will absolutely stay. I think that WA deserves that because WA contributes to the national economy and helps to drive that economy. I mean, during COVID, when there was a major downturn in most of the eastern states, WA kept going because of its sector. I will always back WA. I am in sync with the Premier of WA, and I can't be clearer about that.
1: You can, though. You still...
0: No change to WA's share of the GST.
2: Can you change anything outside of the floor? Well, can you change anything outside of the
0: 75% floor? No, it's a 75% floor. It's a 75% floor, and it stays in place. That's the basis of the agreement.
1: What about being pegged to the strongest...
0: Well, yeah, but that's all academic as well, because that, as you know, has not applied. So...
1: But we're at 82% this year, because that's what...
0: There will be no change to WA's arrangements whatsoever on the GST.
1: Have you told Chris Minns and Ben Carroll that?
0: Well, it's up to me to talk to premiers.
1: So have you told them that?
0: If you've listened to what I've said on various visits here in WA and in Canberra when I was asked about that and in discussions with the WA Premier, everyone's aware, fully aware of what my position is. It hasn't changed.
3: What about the no-price guarantee?
1: Just GST.
3: Can I just get on the no-worse-off guarantee?
0: Yeah.
3: Do you see a future for that, or are you going to need
0: some... Yes, I do see a future for that. Important thing that sometimes isn't understood from some of the critique of WA getting its fair share of the GST is that those additional payments have not come from states and territories, they've come from the Commonwealth. I'm comfortable with that. And what I say to premiers and chief ministers, though, is that you need to bear that in mind when you are discussing federal-state financial relations.
1: So can you afford to extend that beyond 2030?
2: Would it be a good deal for the country, for the nation?
0: It is a good deal for the nation when you have an understanding and a clear and unequivocal position being able to go forward with some certainty. I mean, WA, if you took one of the options... which has been put forward by the Productivity Commission, it would see 30% come to WA. Now, that just is not reasonable. The floor was put there for a reason. The floor had our support from opposition, and it has had my support in government. The proof is in the pudding. It is still there. It is there because I'm in my fifth year and second term as Prime Minister, and it's still there.
1: Can you afford to extend the no worse off guarantee beyond 2030 to satisfy the other premiers?
0: Well, we'll talk to the other premiers, of course. But obviously, the system, when it's in place, I'd be very surprised if any premier comes forward and says, it's OK, we would like less money, please. That's not what happens between the Commonwealth and the states, whether it's WA or New South Wales or Queensland or Victoria, and that's fair enough. I expect that to occur, and maybe Rod might...
4: Thank you, Prime Minister. Look, Prime Minister, can I just say, look, I think every Western Australian is both relieved and pleased to hear the words from the Prime Minister today that Western Australia's arrangements for the GST will remain. You don't come to Western Australia on 45 occasions without appreciating that the Western Australian economy is driving the national economy. And we are very pleased that the Prime Minister has backed WA. As I've said before, he gets WA, and that's why he's continuing to come here on time and time again to back the state and to back our economy, back Western Australian jobs. So today's announcement is an important one because it underscores and underlines and finalises this debate. The Prime Minister has provided an assurance to Western Australians that Western Australia's arrangement for the GST will remain.
1: Is that final then? And if the Prime Minister's word is his bond, then is your ongoing campaign against the other states a waste of time and money?
4: Look, we know that we need to make sure that we can support the Prime Minister and the Treasurer because there is a lot of noise coming from the East Coast. And we understand that. On the East Coast, people look to Western Australia. They see that our economy is going forward, that jobs are being created and opportunities for people who live in this state abound. And so we need to make sure that we continue to ensure that Western Australia's voice is heard as part of this national debate. Now, obviously, the Productivity Commission provided their interim report, which the Treasurer dismantled in the space of a short press conference. But we know that they've got a final report to make, and we know that the debate's going to be ongoing. So we're going to keep the pressure on. We're going to keep fighting, and we're going to continue to support the Prime Minister and the Treasurer in backing Western Australia.
2: Prime Minister, why did you wait to come to WA to clear up what you meant about a fair check?
3: What?
2: This is the first time since the Productivity Commission report you've been clear about the WA deal. Previously, you said WA was going to fair check. Why wait?
3: I didn't wait. I thought it was very clear, and I've said it multiple times. Well, I've said it multiple times. I've signed people's body parts, for goodness sake. You know, I mean, seriously. You know.
2: Migration.
3: Yep.
2: In relation to Stan Farley's comments on Sunday and Bible Church today, what is your, do you have any reaction to that dispute? Is Labor any close to finalising its own position? And just one other matter, do you think that the exclusive brethren allegations
3: Well, 2 points. Firstly, on migration, our numbers are in the budget. We're working over 2 years down to 225,000. We've cut the net overseas migration by 45%. What David Farley said on Sunday was that he believed the numbers that Labor have come up with are about right. Is exactly where he would be positioned as well. And he does that from the perspective of understanding the importance for the agricultural sector, of skilled workers and others. What it really has shown over the last couple of days is that One Nation, if there's one policy they've spoken about over the 30 years that Pauline Hanson has been active in politics, it's migration. They can't even get a policy on that. What we know is they have a policy to reduce wages, they have a policy to make it easier to sack people, they have a policy which is opposed to industry policy, such as we're seeing here in WA driving the economy. They don't support same job, same pay. They want to undermine the issues affecting working people. And now on migration, the one thing you'd think they could be consistent on, they're certainly not. The truth is there is only one mainstream party in Australia, given that One Nation have all these views that would undermine wages and conditions, can't get their act together to have a serious policy on anything, and that is the Australian Labor Party, because the Liberal Party have just given up. I notice here in WA, the Liberal Party seem to have just folded into just supporting One Nation. Now, when it comes to exclusive brethren, I think these reports are really concerning. I have said consistently we need to turn the temperature down. Now, during the last election campaign, on day one, there was someone associated with the extreme right and those causes told, according to reports, where the location of the press conference would be, and he stormed it and yelled out all sorts of aggressive behaviour at that press conference in Dixon on the Saturday morning. In my hotel, there were people were confronted, including my press secretary, by someone with far right, the links with neo-Nazis and the links with people being paid to disrupt an election campaign, not to engage in policy debate, not to engage in respectful behaviour, but to undermine our democracy, is a real concern. Now, these people, when I was on a booth in Bennelong as well,
0: There was aggressive behaviour from people wearing Liberal Party shirts who were engaging in abusive conduct, and that happened right around the country. A well-organised, people flying interstate to turn up at polling booths to harass workers, including with links now from the far right. The Liberal Party needs to explain why it is that these people were connected with the campaign in favour of Liberal candidates, wearing Liberal Party T-shirts, being paid to disrupt our democratic traditions. Democracy is a precious thing, and election campaigns are important, but the sort of behaviour that we saw for Exclusive Brethren, which has been exposed by the Herald and the Age, to the credit of the journalists involved, is of real concern. And it's time the Liberal Party fronted up and answered how all this occurred, because it didn't just appear. People don't know where candidates are just turning up. And the involvement in these outside forces, who many of whom have been involved in activity that is anathema to most Australians.
5: Are you concerned by the ACT move to end that inflation survey that the Reserve Bank has been using to make decisions about rates?
0: Sorry, I'm not aware of the issue.
1: So speaking of democracy, we're only half an hour away from the pre-poll booth at Port Kennedy at the Secret Harbour. Why aren't you hitting the campaign trail while you're here? And how much responsibility do you bear if Labor loses that by-election?
0: Oh, there are by-elections when they're held. It's a state by-election.
1: But you're here now.
0: Yeah, I am here and I'm doing my job as Prime Minister of Australia, announcing jobs and economic activity here for something that is very important. Well, I'm doing the same as I did in the Nepean by-election or the Kiama by-election or the one in Queensland. No, I didn't. I went to an urgent care clinic, which we were opening.
1: But your name is being mentioned a lot, and Pauline Hanson's name, at pre-poll, at doors. Labor MPs say they're hearing your name more often than Roger Cook's. What does that tell you? What lesson will you learn out of this by-election?
0: Well, I wish Roger Cook all the very best and his campaign. Georgia Tree is a good candidate. If the people of that electorate want a voice in government, they should vote Labor.
1: So you don't think there's a message for you if Labor
0: loses? It's a state by-election.
5: Well, we've seen Jewish Royal Commission witnesses threatened as arrest and community leader grilled on actions of the IDF during those hearings. Do you think domestic anti-Semitism has actually been curbed since the Royal Commission began?
0: There is one act of anti-Semitism is one too many. I'll allow the Royal Commission to do its work. It's an important work that it's undertaking. And anti-Semitism has no place in Australian society. The rise of, to go to another issue, the presence of neo-Nazis in Australia, I find just extraordinary in 2026. I mean, you've been around a while. In 20 years ago, we were discussing neo-Nazis. We are now. Whether it's on the steps of Macquarie Street, whether it be the presence that we've seen some neo-Nazis here in WA, marching through parks in Adelaide, in Ballarat, Spring Street, it is of real concern. And anti-Semitism has no place. Thanks very much.
6: The Prime Minister there at the Henderson Shipyards in WA. South of Perth, let's get some analysis. I'll be joined by Labor Minister Julian Hill in a moment. First, I want to go to long-time Labor strategist Bruce Hawker, is with us every week. Bruce, I want to get your quick thoughts, if I can. Firstly, on the GST. He's been there 45 times as Prime Minister. He wants to say and remind West Australians that he's committed to that state, and once again reiterating that the current formula won't change. But It is it's a relentless line of questioning every time he goes to WA, and off the back of the recent Productivity Commission interim report, this was predictable.
7: It would appear so, Kieran, although some of the reporters sounded a little bit surprised. Look, I think messing around with the GST arrangements is always going to be problematic. It doesn't matter whether you increase West Australia's share, keep it the same, improve Victoria's or New South Wales or Queensland's, or reduce it. There's going to be argument about it. It's just one of those things which we're never going to get agreement over, because it's about states' areas of responsibility, yeah, and how you share it up. So you're damned if you do and you're damned if you don't, but this is certainly a very strong message that the great work that Western Australia does in supporting the Australian economy is going to be continued to be recognised. It was something that the Morrison government did in 2018 when they changed the arrangements, and it's something that the Prime Minister and Labor have stuck with in their term of government. So it's a steady-as-she-goes approach to GST.
6: One Nation's David Farley at the weekend got himself caught up on the migration issue, and James Ashby had the mop out last night on News 24 talking about it, saying he's got to clean up some of the mess. And at the same time, the Prime Minister's made interventions to deal with Farley on Sunrise and about 80-odd jobs there, saying that he will work with Farley to get a deal done. It's an interesting dynamic there, and it looks like the Prime Minister seeking to get some cooperation from the One Nation MP.
7: Indeed, and why wouldn't Farley be pushing for those sorts of arrangements that he was talking about earlier on the weekend, and that is maintaining a respectable level of immigration by workers in the agricultural area. I mean, he's the member for Farrer, for heaven's sake, and he's got to be looking to those issues. Have all those regional and rural MPs, migrant workers from the Pacific Islands and elsewhere, really in many ways are the mainstay of agricultural work in regional Australia. So it's all very well to come out with a statement about how we're going to cut the level of immigration, as we hear constantly by Pauline Hanson, but there are consequences that flow from that. And now, as One Nation starts to become a serious alternative to the major parties as the government or as a coalition member, they have to be held responsible for what they're saying. And it's up to the Prime Minister and others, and I think this is a load which is largely carried by the Prime Minister and not the opposition, to say, if you go down these paths, be aware that there are going to be very significant implications for the economy and for our rural industries, and they're not good. They're not good. Yep. And this is something that I think we're going to hear more and more of, and so we should, because One Nation, in the form of Pauline Hanson, has got away with a lot of statements in the past with very little critical analysis. Now she's a contender, and she has to be able to stand up and explain what the implications of her policies are.
6: Then yeah, Bruce, there's no doubt she's definitely a contender, for polling very strong indeed. Thank you. We'll talk to you next week. As always, appreciate it, Bruce. Now, the final week of witness statements at the Bondi Royal Commission is underway. Dozens of people expected to front the inquiry in its last days. Calls are growing for the commission to be extended, including from Premier Chris Minns. Let's go live to senior reporter Matt Taylor. Matt, we've also heard from the Lord Mayor of Melbourne today. What's he had to say on this?
8: Yeah, we are entering, of course, the final few days of witness testimony here at the Royal Commission. Things will wrap up at the close of business on Wednesday, and we're expecting dozens more witnesses to front the commission in the next couple of days. But today we've really been hearing from representatives from local government about the important role that local government can play in combating anti-Semitism. One of those is Nicholas Rees. He is the Lord Mayor of Melbourne, giving a first-hand account of some of the anti-Semitism that he's experienced since he's held that role as the Lord Mayor of Melbourne, saying that trying to combat anti-Semitism is one of the biggest challenges that he's faced. He took to the stand here first up today near the start start of proceedings at the Royal Commission. And he explained some of his first-hand experiences, particularly when we did see a synagogue firebombed in East Melbourne last year. This was some of his testimony earlier to the Royal Commission.
9: It was one of the most upsetting scenes I've ever seen. And I do see a bit in my job. There were children, families out on the street, and also the fire brigade was there, Victoria Police were there, the area was being taped off because it was a crime scene. It was extremely upsetting. This is not the Melbourne that I have lived in.
8: He's also calling for Commonwealth funding to help local government, particularly when it comes to community events and ensuring safety at community events. This was some of his testimony earlier.
9: We are out there on the streets, in the homes, in the neighbourhoods, in the schools, in the synagogues, in the church halls, in the mosques. And we have an ability to connect with people, I think, in ways that other levels of government don't. And I think we have the ability to bring people together.
8: Now, these final few days of testimony, of course, coming as there are those calls for the Royal Commission to be extended so that it can speak to more people out there in the community. We know that there are some big names like the former Treasurer, Josh Frydenberg, who made a submission but has not been called to give evidence. And earlier on today, the New South Wales Premier, Chris Minns, was asked about whether or not the Commission should be extended, and this was his response.
10: If we need to go a couple of weeks longer, given that most of the expense was spent setting it up, that would seem to be money well spent, because both the federal and the state government are relying on these recommendations to shape some of our policy.
8: And we've also heard from a prominent anti-Semitism activist, Marnie Perlstein. She started a petition to try and have the Royal Commission extended. This is some of what she's had to say when launching that 11th hour petition. And she says that those who failed in leadership haven't been called to give evidence. None of the politicians, Anthony Albanese, Tony Burke, Penny Wong, none of those have been called. Now, she, of course, started a petition in the lead up to the government are bowing to pressure and calling this anti-commission following on from the Bondi attacks. So she's now asking that it be extended. For how long, that remains to be seen. But only a couple more days, and then, of course, Commissioner Bell will be delivering the final report on the anniversary, the one-year anniversary of the Bondi attack on December 14.
6: Matt Taylor, our senior reporter at the Royal Commission, thank you. Let's bring in the Assistant Minister for Citizenship, Customs and Multicultural Affairs and International Education, Julian Hill. Minister, thanks for your time. What do you make of this push for an extension to the Royal Commission, and now Chris Minns making the point that if it needs to be extended by a few weeks, then just do it, given the expense, the difficulty in setting it up is obviously establishing the Royal Commission, extending it by a few weeks shouldn't be too hard.
11: Well, two things. As you know, I've got a pretty strict, consistent policy of not providing a running commentary on the Royal Commission. Royal Commissions are set up by letters patent and are independent of politicians and the government once they get going. Who the Royal Commissioner chooses to call as witnesses, who she doesn't choose to call, and what advocacy and representations and conclusions she makes and draws are entirely and properly a matter for the Royal Commissioner. So I'm not going to speculate on that, and I'm not engaging in hypotheticals. Just listening, watching that earlier segment, I do agree with actually what the Lord Mayor of Melbourne said, that local governments around the country have an absolutely critical and in many respects unique role in reinforcing Australia's social cohesion. Look, simply put, social cohesion's a buzzword. It means how we live well together as Australians, how we get on, how we relate to each other, how we look after each other. And I think the words that he used were really spot on. You know, how people play sport, where they mix the community spaces, the events. We do need to keep looking at how we build links between different groups of Australians in the months and years ahead.
6: Can you understand why some of those who advocated the Royal Commission at the outset wonder why some of the more senior figures in government haven't been called?
11: Well, look, people can advocate whatever view they want. You're interviewing me as a government minister, and I think, of course, I can understand why people may argue that case. But I can equally understand why people would also argue the different case, which is, as the Royal Commissioner, I think, has said with her schedule, she finishes her public hearings this month. Her report's due 4 months from now. And, you know, that's the timeline that is the 12-month anniversary. So I can understand why people might argue all sorts of different cases. But there is a need to get those recommendations, to get the insights from the Royal Commission and to be able to act on them.
6: On the broader issues now federally, multiculturalism, that's your remit, obviously, as Minister. We're having an ongoing discussion about migration. David Farley, the subject of criticism from his own side, from One Nation, and James Ashby saying he's mopping up after him yesterday. Do you think he'll split from One Nation, Farley?
11: Look, I'm not going to get ahead of that. In the history of Senator Hanson, she was first elected 30 years ago to the Senate. She's been in politics for 30 years. The history of One Nation is when they get elected to state parliaments, to federal parliaments, most of their MPs end up splitting. You know, they go in all different directions. That's the nature of the beast, I guess, over many decades now. On David Farley's comments, you know, pretty coherent interview.
6: So you wouldn't be surprised if he's a new member.
11: Oh, God, no. No, I wouldn't be surprised if all of them split, because that's what they do. I mean, that's the history. You look at history as a guide, that's what they do. But on the substance of his comments, let's go to the substance of his comments, take him at his word. It was a pretty astounding interview. What he basically said was that he thinks the Labor government's migration settings, where we're getting net overseas migration back down, are about right. I mean, Australians can do maths, right? 100,000 plus 130,000 is 230,000. That's actually higher than the government's forecasts. But I'll just join the pattern for you and for your viewers. I mean, he went on television and said one thing. Barnaby Joyce went on television this morning and literally refused to name a permanent migration program. Like, he wouldn't name it, wouldn't outline what they're going to cut. Is it going to be stopping Australians from falling in love with people from overseas and bringing their partners here? Is it going to be stopping critical skills areas? Because that is the bulk of the permanent program. And this is the joke of this. For 30 years, they've been rabbiting on. They're always going to cut migration, but they never actually say what they're going to cut, which parts of the economy are they going to damage. The government's program is clear. 185,000 permanent places this year, the same as last year, the same as the year before. And net overseas migration has come down by over 45%.
6: So when David Farley, he said that their practical policy would be similar to the government's, and then Pauline Hanson came out later and said, our number is well below that. Do you see, in terms of that, obviously it's a discrepancy there, but is the Prime Minister then seeking to try and pull Farley away as well from One Nation by saying he's going to back Sunrise and the 80 jobs in Leeton?
11: Well, you're right. Senator Hanson came out and said one thing. Her chief of staff said another. Barnaby Joyce said something different this morning. Senator Hanson also deleted some tweets from a few months ago, so she can say a different figure today. 30 years and they still don't have a migration policy and they still won't say which parts of the economy they're going to damage. On your question about Sunrise, look, the Prime Minister's got a track record. Elbow's been in public life for many decades. He was the infrastructure minister. He knows every square inch of this country. Most country towns he can walk into and tell you about the history and what's been built and what the economy's like. He's got an absolute track record of sticking up for regional communities. Fun fact, the Labor Party holds more regional seats. We've got more regional MPs than the Liberal Party. So all this
6: brand
11: propaganda.
6: He's got a track record of being very tactical in politics as well, and knowing that if he can pull an MP away from a certain group or a party or, you know, an independent, he can nurture their support, he will. Looks to me that's what he's doing with Farley.
11: Well, that's not my observation. I think, you know, people can project all sorts of stuff onto politicians. The Prime Minister, you don't want a wuss as a Prime Minister, right? Elbow is tough as nails. He's tough as old boots. But he's also fundamentally decent. I met the bloke in 1996, right? I've known the Prime Minister for 30 years. He's a man of his word. He heard about the issue. He understands it's an issue. And no one could really accuse us seriously of playing politics on this. I mean, it's a One Nation electorate. It was a Liberal Party electorate. We're never going to get a Labor member elected in Farrah, let's be honest. But there's a local issue. He's up for regional jobs and he's working with the local member. You know, people can be cynical all they like, and I get that. You know, there's a lot of frustration out there with cost of living. But on this issue, this is the Prime Minister's track record. He's done the same with Bob Katter up in Northern Australia. When Bob needs something on a local issue, the PM will listen to him. He does that with all members.
6: Minister Julian Hill, thank you. We'll see you next week. Appreciate it.
11: Thanks so much, mate.
6: A former 2GB host has testified. Colleagues joked Alan Jones and one of his accusers made a great couple at a Christmas lunch where the man later alleged he was groped under the table. Jason Morrison has begun giving evidence at the broadcaster's indecent assault trial. Caroline Marcus is covering the case. Caroline, what did Mr. Morrison tell the court?
12: Well, Jason Morrison told the court he recalled seeing the man sitting next to Alan Jones at this Christmas lunch and that the broadcaster's arm was around this man's shoulder. Now, Mr. Morrison used to host a show on 2GB and frequently filled in for Mr. Jones, but is now chief of staff at the Daily Telegraph. He told the court some people joked how they looked like a great couple. It wasn't really anything else other than banter. The prosecutor asked, "Who do you recall who said they look like a great couple?" And he replied, "I don't know. It could have been me." The accuser, who is also a former employee at 2GB, had earlier testified being groped under the table by Alan Jones and said Mr. Morrison and another colleague had witnessed it. The court heard Mr. Morrison later denied seeing the alleged assault, leading the accuser to call him a dog to another former 2GB host, Ray Hadley. Court has adjourned early for legal reasons today, but Jason Morrison will resume his evidence on Tuesday.
6: Caroline, thank you. The Northern Territory's Chief Minister is calling on WA to follow her government's lead and introduce child protection laws that make a child's safety the paramount consideration. A warning to viewers, this story contains the names and images of Aboriginal people who have died. Live to Matt Cunningham in Darwin. Matt, it follows the shocking case reported and detailed in The Australian at the weekend. Can you talk us through the case and what the Finocchiaro government's response has been?
13: It's a shocking case, no doubt, Kieran. Margaret Hawker, back in 2022 in Port Hedland, killed her three children, aged 10, 7 and 4 months old. Now, the Australian newspaper did some detailed reporting on this case at the weekend. And among the revelations in that reporting was that the children's grandmother, Dorothy Papertalk, had made 5 separate pleas to the Child Protection Department to remove those children from their mother before they were killed. That reporting also found that police and other agencies had made dozens of reports to the Child Protection Department about the conditions these children were living in before their deaths, but nothing was done in response. Now, the Northern Territory government, of course, last month passed controversial changes to its child protection laws here. Those changes basically watered down the Aboriginal and Torres Strait Islander child placement principle and instead included a universal child placement principle that puts safety as the number one priority when any of these decisions are being made about whether to remove children from their parents. The Chief Minister says that Western Australia should now follow the Northern Territory's lead.
14: There are failures nationwide in this space, and there are governments that are too scared to make the big calls. And we've stood up and defended young people's rights to be safe above everything else. And we've copped a lot of flack for that, Matt. But you know what? We don't care, because do you know what we care about? The rights of young people to have a good life, the rights of them to live safe, get access to education, and grow up and achieve their dreams and aspirations for the future.
13: There was, as the Chief Minister says, Kieran, stinging criticism of the NT government's changes, including from the Social Services Minister, Tanya Plibersek, and State and Territory Child Protection Ministers. In fact, every one of those ministers, apart from Queensland, but including Western Australia, signed a statement condemning the Northern Territory government for the action it was taking. Leah Finocchiaro says that WA perhaps might need to have a look a little bit closer to home and at some of the things that are going on there. She's also backed calls for an increase in income management for parents who are not doing the right thing by their children. Here's what she had to say on that issue.
14: This has really got to be about making sure that the federal government are doing their part on income management. It's something we've called the federal government to do more on for a long time. We have actually now got multiple agencies, including education, able to refer families to income management for failure to send their kids to school, for example. And so we are very, very serious about making sure that income management is used as a tool to drive better outcomes for people. But we have a federal government really blinded by ideology on this issue.
13: Now, Margaret Hawke was sentenced to life in prison for over the deaths of her three children back in 2023. But there are now calls for the Western Australian coroner to reopen an investigation, Kieran, into how these three children died.
6: Yes, yeah, I can understand that, Matt. Thank you for the update. And having spoken to the Chief Minister, we'll talk to you soon. Now, the five banned Swans players won't be invited to their Brownlow, but will remain eligible to win the award. The police investigation has overshadowed the AFL's finals launch, which included a wild card round, of course, for the first time. CEO Andrew Dillon confirmed the five players are still in the running for the game's highest individual award. He was also quizzed on whether the players would be drug tested.
15: Those matters at the moment are under the police investigation, so the AFL won't be conducting any of its own inquiries until after the police investigation's finished. The Swans have spoken to the players, they've shared that information with the AFL, and they've made the calls, but they've also been really clear that what they spoke to the players about was separate from the police investigation.
16: Do you think you should take a hair sample now from those players just in case you do need it post the police investigation?
15: No, as I said, the police investigation is underway, and in any event, a hair sample that would be taken, it goes back 3, 4, 5 months.
6: The AFL recently conducted a review of its illicit drugs policy, which will now see twice yearly hair testing for players and will come into effect in the off-season. Time for a Fox Sports update with Brooke East. Brooke, James Heard has spoken out and he's not happy.
17: Kieran, he was in the box seat at one point for the Bombers job, but it looks like he's missed out and he's very disappointed. He was overlooked for the Essendon head coaching job, of course. Now, according to the back page story, today's Herald Sun, the Bombers will instead appoint current Sydney Swans assistant Mark McVeigh for the role, with confirmation set to be made this week. Heard, who played with McVeigh at the Dons, happy for his former teammate, but equally gutted to miss out on the gig he held for more than a decade, or he held more than a decade ago, rather, and was once again gunning for.
18: Firstly, congratulations to Mark, you know, a great friend of mine, and very proud of him that he's going to be named the coach, and so good on him. From a personal point of view, though, it's very disappointing. Yeah, I'm disappointed, put my heart and soul into the effort, but obviously fell short.
17: Western Bulldogs players concede they don't feel like they've made finals yet, having finished eighth and forced to qualify via the AFL's inaugural wildcard round. Added to that, the side won't have home ground advantage for their clash with the ninth place Collingwood. The game will be played at the MCG instead of Marvel. Dogs vice-captain Ed Richards admitting it doesn't quite have the feel of September footy.
19: It'd probably be mixed feelings if you ask around the joint. I personally think that we haven't. I would like to, you know, win this one and then really, you know, have that cemented final spot in an elimination. So, just treating this one as, I guess, another week, round 25, if you would.
17: Ruckman Tim English is eyeing a surprise early return from a knee injury, while Aaron Norton is racing the clock after hurting his ankle. Veteran Tom Liberatore has undergone surgery on his knee and is unlikely to play again this season. The PNG Chiefs have landed another huge signature, with Joey Manu committing to the club ahead of their inaugural NRL season in 2028. The Chiefs took to Instagram hinting they were about to announce the signing of their seventh player, and after months of negotiations, which included Manu touring their facilities, the two-time Roosters Premiership winner has now officially agreed to join the club on a two-year deal. The Daily Telegraph is reporting the 31-year-old has been signed to play centre, joining a star-studded backline that already includes Zach Lomax, Alex Johnson, Brian To'o and Jerome Luai. Now, Manu has spent the last few seasons playing rugby in France and Japan, having left the Roosters at the end of 2024. Well, England fast bowler Brydon Carse is under investigation after he was reportedly involved in an incident at a nightclub. Video has emerged which appears to show Carse being taken away by police. It's understood teammates Ben Stokes and Matthew Potts were also at the scene. Carse is in England's squad, which is set to face Pakistan in the second test starting Thursday. This latest incident for England comes 5 days after Joe Root urged his players to be good role models. Now, in a statement, the ECB said, "We are aware of an incident which is reported to have taken place in Derby last night and are currently investigating. We will provide a further update when possible." Kieran, it just seems that, like, that English team, they can't keep themselves away from the bars. I'm not going to, you know.
6: Yeah, that's right. They can't take a trigger at the moment. Hopefully the Aussie cricketers can keep disciplined ahead of the Ashes. It's not that far away now into next year. Brooke, thank you very much for that. We'll take a break and we'll take a look at how China's humanoid robots are breaking world records. Extraordinary story, this one.
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0: News. Welcome back to News 24. Let's get some more now on this big news out of the West. The Prime Minister held that news conference at the Henderson shipyard. And let's explore now what it all means. I'm joined by The Nightly and West Australian's national political editor, Andrew Green. Andrew, you went to the newspaper today with this story ahead of the announcement, but basically it's setting the boundaries of what's being built at that pivotal facility for AUKUS.
1: That's right, Kieran. We've for some time been waiting for the finalisation of the boundaries. The Henderson shipyard at the moment essentially does naval shipbuilding and commercial work. But throw in the AUKUS project, it gets a lot more complicated. You need new facilities for nuclear-powered submarine sustainment. And that's really complicated and really expensive. What we got today were the final boundaries that the government has settled on with the West Australian government. Essentially, we've got the defence precinct in the middle, but then to the north and the south, they'll continue to do commercial work, mainly for the resources sector, and a few questions emerging about what the final price tag of building this facility will be, given the WA Premier says he wants it to be the biggest of its kind in the Southern Hemisphere.
0: One of the questions of the Deputy Prime Minister related to an element of your story today where you spoke about the US preferring to have a buffer between the nuclear facility or the nuclear sustainment of those submarines and other operations. What did the Deputy Prime Minister say on that?
1: Well, as you can imagine, the nuclear side of things is highly sensitive for a number of reasons. It's secretive technology, but also the environmental concerns. In the US, I'm told that around similar facilities, you have a buffer zone of anywhere between, say, 1.5 miles to 3 miles. If you look at the map that has been produced today and released by the Albanese and Cook governments, you don't get a sense of a strong buffer zone. The Defence Minister was asked about this today and he said, look, we're continuing discussions with the Pentagon. We're comfortable that we can make it all work in that overall Henderson precinct. But I imagine behind the scenes, you're going to see a lot more discussion between Australian and US officials.
0: When you talk about Australia's contribution to AUKUS, in my mind, I always come back to this particular facility. You've got, obviously, Pine Gap as well as important facilities in Australia, but the geography of Henderson, when we talk about this whole the Indo-Pacific strategic challenge, well, for the US to go from the West Coast to the Indian Ocean, what better place to have a sustainment and facility that they can call home for a period of time than Perth or south of Perth at Henderson.
1: KG, you're spot on. And you'll recall in the meeting between President Trump and Anthony Albanese last year, the Navy Secretary at the time was sitting in the room and he highlighted this very point. In any kind of contingency over Taiwan, Surf West, as it's known, Submarine Rotational Force West, based at HMAS Stirling in Perth, that is going to be a central point where it's slightly out of missile range at the moment, but it is a quick deployment area for the US Navy. The US, of course, recently renamed its Indo-Pacific Command to the Pacific Command. Few people are pointing out now that you've got an Indian Ocean base, but we don't call it a base, maybe it is time to go back to Indo-PACOM.
0: Okay. Now, on the issue of GST, this is something that comes up every time the Prime Minister's in Perth, in WA. Has he finally reassured West Australians on this today?
1: I think those words were pretty certain. The Prime Minister said there would be no change as long as he's in the job. In recent weeks, Labor MPs in the West have been noticing, and they've certainly been remarking to me, that the Prime Minister's language had shifted to fair share. Well, today we got a pretty definitive statement from Mr Albanese as he was standing next to the WA Premier, Roger Cook, that there would be no change to the current GST arrangement.
0: So they can rest easy in the West. Thank you very much, Andrew. Appreciate your insights. Thanks.
1: Great to chat.
0: China is hosting the World Humanoid Robot Games to showcase some of the advancements in Android tech. Already two robots. Check this out. They've made headlines breaking Usain Bolt's 100-metre world record. Let's bring in our Asia correspondent, Stash Butler. Stash, this is technology, excuse the pun, which is moving very quickly.
2: It certainly is, Kieran. I mean, the scale of advancement is, you know, difficult to overstate. But that said, there are still questions about exactly when this technology will be ready for use in practical circumstances. Of course, the record that was set just over the weekend is essentially 100% improvement. The record was about 22 seconds run last year. This year, under that 9.58 set by Usain Bolt. Have a look. 85强，选手们的辛苦工作，哇，一起举起来。Now, as you can see, there are certainly some technical issues to do with stopping that need to be ironed out. But this is certainly a technology that China has poured a lot of money into, partly to essentially counter the shrinking workforce caused by its aging population. Secondly, to essentially win a sort of technological race with the United States. But there are two big questions here. One is whether it can win that race overall. At the moment, a Chinese researcher, or analyst, I should say, has told me he believes that China's essentially already won the components war, the hardware side of things, but that the US stands a good chance of winning the AI platform side, the mind, if you will, of these robots. But the real other key question is whether or not these robots will reach a point where they can deliver return on investment to investors. At the moment, they're essentially being used for a lot of research, but we really need to see a robot that's good at doing a lot of things and doing them in unpredictable environments, things that humans are very good at. We have robots that can act in predictable environments and predictable ways already. The humanoid side is about doing those unpredictable things. So there's understandably a lot of focus on that world record that you've seen there, but there's other events at these games that will be showcasing some of the more practical, mundane things like picking up litter, acting in emergency situations as well. Those will be the things that I think that a lot of investors who are present at these games will be watching, Kieran.
0: Stash, thank you very much. Let's return to the issue of federal politics now. And joining me is the member for Bennelong, Jerome Laxalt. Normally we're joined by the Liberal frontbencher, Aaron Violi. He's unable to make it today. So just you and me, Jerome, as we crack on regardless. I want to ask you, you're the chair of the parliamentary committee that's been looking at electoral matters, particularly the exclusive brethren in recent times. Can you tell our viewers what was that report in the last week or so that's caused the greatest concern? Were you aware of it before it was made public?
3: Well, what we were aware of from my own experience in Bennelong on election day, but that of my colleagues and, of course, the over 300 submissions that we've received, was that the exclusive brethren played a huge role in the 2025 federal election. And, you know, that's part of our terms of reference, is to see what happened in 2025 and to make sure that some of that sort of really aggressive behaviour and intimidatory behaviour that we saw on the booths right across the country doesn't happen again. So as we've explored those terms of reference, we've come across countless amounts of allegations that we thought it would be important to bring the brethren in to talk about. The behaviour that was outlined in that report, saying that, you know, far-right figures were paid to disrupt democracy, is not where we need to go in 2026 and beyond. We've got one of the best democracies on earth, and my inquiry is sort of coming to an end where we make recommendations, but really alarming reports and, I've got to say, alarming evidence that we heard on Friday.
0: I don't want to simplify it too much, but if we can look at the end result, Jerome, does it really matter that much given what the result was?
3: I think protecting democracy is incredibly important, Kieran. I guess reading through the evidence that we've received to the inquiry, it's not that people like the exclusive brethren were participating in democracy. There just seemed to be no transparency about their involvement. We've had evidence that said they were sort of hiding their identities or hiding their purpose. You look at huge third-party participants like Advance and the unions, they are very transparent about their involvement. They show where the money's coming from. They declare their donors and their involvement. I guess what stands out from the evidence we've received so far is that there's no such declaration from this collective. and we just need to understand whether we need to change rules and regulations to capture that.
0: Chris Minns supports extending the Royal Commission into anti-Semitism. Do you think that would be a good idea to give it more time?
3: Well, that's something the commissioner will need to decide. I heard the Prime Minister's comments not so long ago. We set up the Royal Commission with terms of reference. If the commissioner needs more time, that's a decision for the commissioner to make. This is really important Royal Commission. It's had an interim report. We'll await the final report. If the commissioner needs more time, I'm sure the government will entertain that. But it's a matter for them. We're not going to dictate whether they need more time or not. That'd be up to the commissioner.
0: On the GST, as a New South Wales MP, are you comfortable with where this is at, the Prime Minister moving to shut this down once and for all in the West today?
3: Well, this is, everyone's jumping at this. This is an interim report. It now goes to the states for comment. Roger Cook was pretty forward with his initial comments. I don't think we need to wait for his formal response to it. But, there are six states in the Federation and they'll all have their say as a final report comes to government. I think it's by the end of the year. These are important discussions. And don't forget, this is a statutory review. The Prime Minister's made his commitment that Western Australia will always get a fair share. And it's states arguing over a very important funding stream. So I'd want to ensure that process goes through its full course.
0: The migration debate rages on. David Farley reprimanded by Pauline Henson and James Ashby late yesterday. But in terms of this issue, is the Prime Minister also seeking to put a bit of a divide there between Farley and his team by saying, oh, no, mate, we'll help you on that Sunrise job situation in Leeton? It's 80-odd jobs at stake, and he's been working with Farley. Is this an effort to put a bit of a wedge between him and his colleagues?
3: Oh, look, I think the Prime Minister works with every active local member. That's certainly been my experience and that of non-government members as well. And obviously
0: Farley and his team by saying, oh, no, mate, we'll help.

0: just to try and win back their base off One Nation. The only party that's actually putting the time and effort and consideration into a migration target that's in the national interest is Labor. And we're doing so in a very methodical way, down 40%, 45% since the post-COVID peak, and a little bit more work to do. And that's what we should be doing, not throwing migrants under a bus to blame them for everything, certainly not trying to go even more extreme than One Nation, as Angus Taylor's trying to do. Let's just get this right for what's for the good of the country.
1: Jerome Luxall, thank you. Appreciate it. We'll be joined again by Aaron
0: get a robot in to replace him, mate, just like robot games. Yeah.
1: Yeah. Maybe quicker. Thank you.
0: No, Aaron's pretty quick. You're not going to get much quicker.
1: He's a good footballer. Yeah. I know. I've seen him. Seen him in action. Thank you, Jerome. We'll see Aaron again next week. Now, One Nation is chasing history in WA, hoping to turn the Secret Harbour by-election into its first ever seat in the state. A victory in the West would also mark the party's first flip of a Labor seat across the first since 1998 to see Labor seat flip. Let's hear the latest on this preview with Lauren Forbes.
2: Just south of Perth, Secret Harbour is a political newcomer created at last year's state election. Labor's Paul Papalia won it comfortably, then quit just 16 months later, ending a 19-year political career and forcing voters straight back to the polls.
3: Cook's doing a good job for WA.
4: It's more about just One Nation, I think. That's what the big problem is here.
5: Not a fan?
4: Not a fan, yeah. It's interesting that it's finally here as a party.
6: One Nation, I don't know, just picked it. I've seen everyone else picking it, so why not?
2: A record 16 candidates are vying for the seat, but the contest has boiled down to three. Labor holds it on what should be a safe 11.5% margin. But a 20-point swing away from Labor at last year's election has given One Nation optimism it can continue turning its current polling popularity into electoral success. Candidate Luke Hurtigan owns five gyms and is a national weightlifting champion and One Nation's shot at making history in WA.
7: Yeah, there's so many people that are invested in this thing, and obviously winning a safe Liberal seat was one thing. To win a safe Labor seat in Labor heartland here in Western Australia is completely another, and it certainly has statewide and nationwide implications.
2: Secret Harbour overlaps with Andrew Hastie's electorate of Canning. And similar to the federal fight, the frontbencher is enduring in his ongoing war of words against Pauline Hanson. The state Liberals are up against it fighting Labor on the left and One Nation on the right.
8: Looks nervous, doesn't he?
9: Very.
8: Yeah.
2: Their candidate is 35-year-old Ryan Robertson, a former Navy submariner, businessman and local councillor.
10: My priority is to work hard, be out in the community, listen firstly and start advocating ferociously and strongly to state parliament of the needs of this community.
2: The Liberals are preferencing One Nation as the cost of living, housing and transport dominate local concerns. Labor's candidate, Georgia Tree, has refused an interview with News 24. Instead, she's faced fiery encounters on the campaign trail.
11: If you go to parliament, can you please give me some space?
2: There's also another problem. None of the three front runners live in the electorate, meaning they can't vote.
12: Have you been enjoying the runs?
13: Yeah, it's good.
12: Yeah.
2: But it's One Nation with history within reach. A win could deliver its first ever seat in Western Australia and its first victory over Labor at an election since Queensland's 1998 state election. One Nation's polling performance this year has already sent political shockwaves through South Australia and Farah. Now they await Saturday's results to see whether a win in the West continues their remarkable rise. Lauren Forbes, News 24.
1: Tune in 7 p.m. WA time, 9 p.m. Eastern this Saturday for live coverage of One Nation's by-election and its battle against Labor. Ash Gillen and Trudy McIntosh bring you all the results and reaction from Secret Harbour. Great name for a seat, isn't it? Secret Harbour by-election this weekend. Coming up next, Newsday continues. We'll have the latest out of the Royal Commission amid growing calls for an extension.
14: News 24 will be back after this short break.

News 24 will be back after this short break. 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

0: The Prime Minister vowing no change to WA's GST during his latest visit to Perth.
1: There will be no change to WA's GST arrangements whilst I'm Prime Minister. That is my view.
0: New South Wales Premier Chris Minns backing in calls for a potential extension of the Royal Commission into anti-Semitism.
2: If we need to go a couple of weeks longer, given that most of the expense was spent setting it up, that would seem to be money well spent.
0: AFL CEO Andrew Dillon launches the league's final series amid the ongoing Swans scandal.
3: Really serious matter being investigated by the police, but I think the finals and footy is a way that people can come together.
4: Live with Karen Gilbert, this is Newsday.
0: The Prime Minister has promised he will not make changes to the GST deal for WA, despite the Productivity Commission calling it a costly mistake. Our senior political reporter Trudy McIntosh is covering the story. This is a very, very sensitive issue in the West.
5: It's a red-hot issue in Western Australia. The Prime Minister knew full well when he was holding these meetings in Perth this was going to be the number one issue. The Premier, Roger Cook, had made it clear he was going to raise this with Anthony Albanese. What we have seen this afternoon is a rock-solid guarantee from the Prime Minister that he will not allow changes to this so-called WA Forever deal. It was first inked under Coalition Prime Minister Scott Morrison back in 2018, but it is so politically sensitive in Western Australia that both sides of politics do not want to touch this, despite the Productivity Commission report earlier this month calling the deal a costly mistake. This was the Prime Minister, though, backing it in, and a very pleased Premier by his side.
1: There will be no change to WA's GST arrangements whilst I'm Prime Minister. That is my view. That has consistently been my view. The floor of 75% will absolutely stay. I will always back WA. I am in sync with the Premier. There will be no change to WA's arrangements whatsoever on the GST.
6: Look, I think every Western Australian is both relieved and pleased to hear the words from the Prime Minister today that Western Australia's arrangements for the GST will remain. There is a lot of noise coming from the East Coast, and we understand that. The Productivity Commission provided their interim report, which the Treasurer dismantled in the space of a short press conference. But we know that they've got a final report to make, and we know that the debate's going to be ongoing. So we're going to keep the pressure on.
5: Roger Cook wanting to make emphatically clear he's not giving up on this campaign, continuing to pressure both the Prime Minister and Anthony and the Treasurer to withhold pressure coming from East Coast states. We've seen that from Queensland, New South Wales, all saying this deal does need to be reconsidered. A reminder, this was what the Productivity Commission stated. It called the GST deal a costly mistake, saying that the reforms have achieved almost none of their objectives and have made the system less equitable and more complex. As for how much it cost, the initial estimate when it was signed by Scott Morrison was that the deal would cost around $5 billion. That's now blown out to a cost of around $23 billion. Then have a look at what it's projected to cost by the end of the decade. In total, the shake-up to the GST, no state being worse off, $60 billion, more than the yearly spend on the NDIS. As for the Prime Minister, he wants to distance himself from this Productivity Commission report, going out of his way to say, I didn't institute this interim report. It was not my idea to have the Productivity Commission look at it, essentially trying to put the blame on Scott Morrison. But don't forget, it was Morrison who actually inked the deal in the first place.
1: This is an interim report commissioned by the Liberal Party, commissioned by the Morrison government, not commissioned by us, and they commissioned the Productivity Commission. When you commission the Productivity Commission, you shouldn't be surprised that you get the sort of economic rationalist view. If you took one of the options, which has been put forward by the Productivity Commission, it would see 30% come to WA. Now, that just is not reasonable.
5: Make no mistake, though, this is a policy that has bipartisan backing. Opposition leader Angus Taylor this morning making it clear the Coalition won't change it either.
7: If elected, would a Coalition government commit to no change to the GST?
8: Well, I've said that many, many times. I've been very clear on this. I tell you who you can't trust on the GST, it's this Prime Minister.
5: The Productivity Commission might call this a costly mistake, Kieran, in terms of its impact on the federal budget, but the politics of changing it is also where politicians are concerned that would be a mistake too, in terms of the number of seats in WA, the fierce pushback you see whenever there's even discussion about the GST. So no change at all.
0: No change. They won't touch it. They're not going to go there.
5: No.
0: They have 11 seats in WA. They want to try and hold on to them. Trudy, thank you. In breaking news, Victoria Police have conducted a raid on the CFMEU headquarters. Officers investigating allegations of corruption within the construction sector have reportedly executed warrants at six locations, including the union's Elizabeth Street office. Five people were arrested and are being interviewed by police. Victoria Police is expected to provide more details within the next few hours. The final week of witness statements at the Bondi Royal Commission is underway. Dozens of people expected to front the inquiry in the last few days. Calls are growing for the commission to be extended, including from the New South Wales Premier Chris Minns. Senior reporter Matt Taylor filed this report.
9: We are entering, of course, the final few days of witness testimony here at the Royal Commission. Things will wrap up at the close of business on Wednesday, and we're expecting dozens more witnesses to front the Commission in the next couple of days. But today we've really been hearing from representatives from local government about the important role that local government can play in combating anti-Semitism. One of those is Nicholas Rees. He is the Lord Mayor of Melbourne, giving a first-hand account of some of the anti-Semitism that he's experienced since he's held that role as the Lord Mayor of Melbourne, saying that trying to combat anti-Semitism is one of the biggest challenges that he's faced. He took to the stand here first up today near the start of proceedings at the Royal Commission, and he explained some of his first-hand experiences, particularly when we did see a synagogue firebombed in East Melbourne last year. This was some of his testimony earlier to the Royal Commission.
10: It was one of the most upsetting scenes I've ever seen, and I do see a bit in my job. There were children, families out on the street, and also the fire brigade was there, Victoria Police were there, the area was being taped off because it was a crime scene, and it was extremely upsetting. This is not the Melbourne that I have lived in.
9: He's also calling for Commonwealth funding to help local government, particularly when it comes to community events and ensuring safety at community events. This was some of his testimony earlier.
10: We are out there on the streets, in the homes, in the neighbourhoods, in the schools, in the synagogues, in the church halls, in the mosques. And we have an ability to connect with people, I think, in ways that other levels of government don't. And I think we have the ability to bring people together.
9: Now, these final few days of testimony, of course, coming as there are those calls for the Royal Commission to be extended so that it can speak to more people out there in the community. We know that there are some big names like the former Treasurer, Josh Frydenberg, who made a submission but has not been called to give evidence. And earlier on today, the New South Wales Premier, Chris Minns, was asked about whether or not the Commission should be extended, and this was his response.
2: If we need to go a couple of weeks longer, given that most of the expense was spent setting it up, that would seem to be money well spent, because both the federal and the state government are relying on these recommendations to shape some of our policy.
9: We've also heard from a prominent anti-Semitism activist, Marnie Perlstein. She started a petition to try and have the Royal Commission extended. This is some of what she's had to say when launching that 11th hour petition. And she says that those who failed in leadership haven't been called to give evidence. None of the politicians, Anthony Albanese, Tony Burke, Penny Wong, none of those have been called. Now, she, of course, started a petition in the lead up to the government bowing to pressure and calling this anti-commission following on from the Bondi attacks. So she's now asking that it be extended. For how long, that remains to be seen. But only a couple more days, and then, of course, Commissioner Bell will be delivering the final report on the anniversary, the one-year anniversary of the Bondi attack on December 14.
0: Matt Taylor there at the Royal Commission. One Nation's leadership is cleaning up a migration policy mess created by one of its own MPs, David Farley. He suggested the party's proposed immigration intake would be broadly in line with Labor's.
11: One Nation's national director reaching for the bucket and mop.
12: I'll carry this around as long as I have to today. People make mistakes. We'll at least admit to them, unlike Anthony Albanese.
11: Invoking the Prime Minister's melon gaffe after David Farley seemingly made a fruit salad of his party's migration policy.
13: Saying it needs to be 130,000 non, plus about 100,000 more.
14: Yeah, at a minimum.
11: He suggested One Nation's target could be on par with the government's.
15: I think David Farley is simply articulating what he's been told as a good federal member would, and I hear in my regional electorate as well.
11: It's not the first time David Farley has contradicted party policy.
16: But is 306,000 too many?
14: Is 306,000 too many? No, it's probably not. If we're successful in One Nation's water policies, we're going to need more labour, and we're going to need more labour quickly, skilled labour.
17: He put a caveat on that, didn't he? If you've got Australia, got the irrigation policy, right? Look, David is a good guy, and he was trying to get so much information out in an interview, and when you try to get so much out, it can become a little bit confusing.
11: Immigration is shaping up as a defining issue ahead of Australia's next federal election.
18: Labor has yet to reveal when it will unveil its delayed migration policy announcement as the government works to keep voters and its members on side.
19: It's working its way through cabinet at the moment, and once it's ready to be announced, right, it will be announced
20: So still plenty of disagreement in cabinet.
19: We're still working through the details.
11: Ruben Spargo, News 24, Canberra.
0: Before we go to the break, a quick correction on our update last hour from the trial of Alan Jones. One of our on-air graphics made reference to former broadcaster Jason Morrison allegedly claiming Alan Jones groped a 2GB staffer under a table. That allegation was misattributed in the graphic and is actually from an earlier testimony of a complainant linked to 2GB, not Mr. Morrison himself, who is testifying today. Alan Jones denies any wrongdoing in the ongoing criminal case.
4: News 24 will be back after this short break.

News 24 will be back after this short break. 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
1: The five banned Sydney Swans players won't be invited to the Brownlow, but will remain eligible to win the award. The police investigation has overshadowed the AFL's finals launch, which includes a wild card round for the first time. CEO Andrew Dillon confirmed that the five players are still in the running for the game's highest individual award. He was also quizzed on whether the players would be drug tested.
2: Those matters at the moment are under the police investigation, so the AFL won't be conducting any of its own inquiries until after the police investigation's finished. The Swans have spoken to the players, they've shared that information with the AFL, and they've made the calls, but they've also been really clear that what they spoke to the players about was separate from the police investigation.
3: Do you think you should take a hair sample now from those players, just in case you do need it post the police investigation?
2: No, as I said, the police investigation is underway, and in any event, a hair sample that would be taken, it goes back 3, 4, 5 months.
1: The AFL recently conducted a review of its illicit drugs policy, which will now see twice-yearly hair testing for players and will come into effect in the off-season. One Nation is chasing history in WA this weekend, hoping to turn the Secret Harbour by-election into its first ever seat in the state. And a victory in the West would also mark the party's first flip of a Labor seat since 1998. Here's Lauren Forbes.
4: Just south of Perth, Secret Harbour is a political newcomer, created at last year's state election. Labor's Paul Papalia won it comfortably, then quit just 16 months later, ending a 19-year political career and forcing voters straight back to the polls.
5: Cook's doing a good job for WA.
6: It's more about just One Nation, I think. That's what the big problem is here.
7: Not a fan?
6: Not a fan, yeah. It's interesting that it's finally here as a party.
8: One Nation, I don't know, I just picked it. I've seen everyone else picking it, so why not?
4: A record 16 candidates are vying for the seat, but the contest has boiled down to three. Labor holds it on what should be a safe 11.5% margin. But a 20-point swing away from Labor at last year's election has given One Nation optimism it can continue turning its current polling popularity into electoral success. Candidate Luke Hertigen owns five gyms and is a national weightlifting champion, and One Nation's shot at making history in WA.
9: Yeah, there's so many people that are invested in this thing, and obviously winning a safe Liberal seat was one thing. To win a safe Labor seat in Labor heartland here in Western Australia is completely another, and it certainly has statewide and nationwide implications.
4: Secret Harbour overlaps with Andrew Hastie's electorate of Canning. And similar to the federal fight, the frontbencher is enduring in his ongoing war of words against Pauline Hanson. The state Liberals are up against it fighting Labor on the left and One Nation on the right.
10: Looks nervous, doesn't he?
11: Very.
10: Yeah.
4: Their candidate is 35-year-old Ryan Robertson, a former Navy submariner, businessman and local councillor.
12: My priority is to work hard, be out in the community, listen firstly and start advocating ferociously and strongly to state parliament of the needs of this community.
4: The Liberals are preferencing One Nation as the cost of living, housing and transport dominate local concerns. Labor's candidate, Georgia Tree, has refused an interview with News 24. Instead, she's faced fiery encounters on the campaign trail.
13: If you go to parliament, can you please give me some space?
4: There's also another problem. None of the three front runners live in the electorate, meaning they can't vote.
14: Have you been enjoying the runs?
15: Yeah, it's good.
14: Yeah.
4: But it's One Nation with history within reach. A win could deliver its first ever seat in Western Australia and its first victory over Labor at an election since Queensland's 1998 state election. One Nation's polling performance this year has already sent political shockwaves through South Australia and Farah. Now they await Saturday's results to see whether a win in the West continues their remarkable rise. Lauren Forbes, News 24.
1: Tune in 7 p.m. WA time, 9 p.m. Eastern time this Saturday. Live coverage of One Nation's by-election battle against Labor. Ash Gillen and Trudy McIntosh bring you all the results and reaction from the Secret Harbour by-election this weekend. The USS Lincoln aircraft carrier and the crew returning to the US after spending 9 months in the Middle East. The White House now says its main focus is putting maximum economic pressure on Iran. Trey Yingst reports.
12: And the conflict between the United States and Iran has largely shifted to economic warfare as the Trump administration looks to put new pressure on the regime in Tehran. U.S. Treasury Secretary Scott Bessent on Monday is expected to provide new details on a fresh sanctions package against Iran. This does come amid the ongoing U.S. naval blockade and rapidly rising inflation inside of Iran, with Iranian officials warning other countries against participating.
0: If Trump decides to take further action, our response, our retaliation will be seismic. First, we'll tell all neighboring countries and countries around the world not to join the United States in its economic war. Any country that takes part in imposing economic restrictions on us will be regarded as enemy.
12: The New York Post reports that maritime traffic through the Strait of Hormuz is up 400% over the last 2 weeks as the United States continues to oversee a southern passage through the critical waterway. This passage has allowed for millions of barrels of Gulf crude oil to be exported each day. U.S. military oversight of the strait is happening as the USS Abraham Lincoln is headed home after being deployed for 274 days. The aircraft carrier made its last port call in December, breaking a Navy record. The vessel is being replaced by the Japan-based USS George Washington. The U.S. military presence in the Middle East is expected to remain with no clear path forward in the conflict with Iran, as the president said this about the Islamic Republic.
11: They are now coming around because there's not much they can say. When a country doesn't have any longer a Navy, an Air Force, radar, technical equipment, manufacturing, their leaders are gone. Their second set of leaders are gone. Parts of their third set of the leaders are gone. In fact, it's actually one of my biggest problems. I don't know who the hell to deal with. It's a problem.
12: Remember, President Trump says no talks are currently happening with Iran. This is a game of an economic who blinks first, and the pressure is rising.
1: In the last week, we saw major changes to the NDIS pass the parliament, but there are ongoing concerns that participants don't suffer unnecessarily through this process. I want to bring in CEO of Spinal Life Australia, Mark Townend. Mark, thanks for your time. What is your message to policymakers, to government, about the savings that you believe can be made by simply running the NDIS more efficiently?
14: It's a $52 billion program, Karen. I believe if they save 10% of the administration and make it efficient, they'll save $5.2 billion. Now, as soon as you mention anything, they start saying what they've done about fraud and this Sydney gang of fraud, they've saved $5 million, $10 million. It is a drop in the bucket compared to the maladministration of what I call the Pink Bats 2 scheme.
1: Can you explain to our viewers, give us a sense of what's going wrong in terms of that administration right now, if you can save billions of dollars?
14: Well, 10%. 10% of $52 billion is $5.2 billion. Now, quite often you deal with the NDIS, you'll have a package, and when you're, say, in a wheelchair or a paraplegic or quadriplegic, you're not going to get better. You're going to get worse. That's a fact of life. So they have these constant reviews. When they do the reviews, they get reports written. A couple of years ago, the CEO of NDIA, the administration of NDIS, admitted they don't even read the reports and they cost taxpayer thousands of dollars. They have the problem for 6, 12, 18 months before they make a decision. And then when they make the decision, it could be wrong. You go to QCAT, you actually get a result, you win. They've spent $77 million on lawyers in the last 12 months on that. The other case is, just recently in the Senate inquiry, in the last couple of months, the deputy CEO admitted they were paying out people $5,000, $10,000 or $15,000 amounts with no evidence, with no ABN number, no evidence. This is your taxpayer. I'm saying fraud is one thing, but the maladministration is 10% of that is $5 billion. Stop the stress and suffering for those families, fix that, and then move on.
1: When you talk about this $5 billion mark, the inefficiencies, is there a chance that you're underestimating that, that it could be a lot more?
14: I'm being very kind to them. I think it's obviously more than that, but I'm saying let's start with $5 billion for us to start. That's a big help to the budget, and that'll stop some of these irrational cutbacks to people with disabilities. So let's say 10% to start off with. And look, in Queensland, for example, the disaster state, you might say, there's been a number of disasters where the insurance companies were very badly run. They had bad policies. You used to get complaints all the time. In the last few years, they've really fixed that up with technology, great executive teams and management teams. You get very little complaints. Your money's in the bank fairly short after the disaster, or your roof or your car's fixed. Have those save teams into it rather than the bureaucrats, and we'll get results, we'll get savings, we'll get value for the taxpayer.
1: In terms of the government's overall goal, and in fact the opposition, the parliament's view, to get it back to its original aim of supporting those with permanent and significant disabilities, is that a good, at least a good goal to have, Mark, do you think? Are they on the right path in that sense?
14: It's a great goal. We're Australia. We should be able to afford to look after those people with those severe and permanent disabilities. And we should get value for the taxpayer in the middle of it. There's 760,000 people on it. There's most probably a couple 100,000 that most probably shouldn't be on it. It wasn't designed for that. So we need other programs to help there. The other issue we need to talk about, Karen, is over 65. If you're over 65 and you fall off the ladder cleaning out the leaves, you don't get help. You get help in the aged care system, which is one day a week to get you out of bed rather than 7 days. So to my way of thinking, I'd love to save more than 10%, put a few more back on the system over 65, so every Australian who's fought for Australia, paid tax for Australia, gets looked after if they need it.
1: CEO of Spinal Life Australia, Mark Townend, thank you for joining us. Appreciate it. Coming up next, how a News 24 investigation has triggered a positive result for a Melbourne man who asked by Etihad Airways to restrain a violent passenger mid-air.
15: News 24 will be back after this short break.

0: A former 2GB host has testified that colleagues joked Alan Jones and one of his accusers made a great couple at a Christmas lunch where the man later alleged he was groped under the table. Jason Morrison has been giving evidence at their broadcaster's indecent assault trial in Sydney. Caroline Marcus is covering the case for us today. Caroline, what did Jason Morrison tell the court about that lunch in particular?
1: Well, Jason Morrison told the court he recalled seeing the man sitting next to Alan Jones at the Christmas lunch, and that the broadcaster's

0: arm was around this man's shoulder. Mr. Morrison used to host a show on 2GB and frequently filled in for Mr. Jones, but is now chief of staff at the Daily Telegraph. He told the court, some people joked how they looked like a great couple. It wasn't really anything else. Do you recall who said they looked like a great couple? He said, I don't know, it could have been me. The accuser, who is also a former employee at 2GB, had earlier testified being groped under the table by Alan Jones and said Mr. Morrison and another colleague had witnessed it. The court heard that Mr. Morrison later denied seeing the alleged assault, leading the accuser to call him a dog to another former 2GB host, Ray Hadley. Court has adjourned early for legal reasons, but Jason Morrison will resume his evidence on Tuesday.
1: Caroline, thank you. Returning now to federal politics with me, our regular Monday panel. Delighted to be joined by Simon Banks and Peter McGoran. Lovely to see you both. Peter, tell us about what you're seeing in terms of David Farley. He's not really on the same page as Pauline Hanson all the time, and certainly not at the weekend on migration issues. And then the Prime Minister goes in and says, oh, David, we can sort out that Sunrise issue in Leeton in your seat of Farah. We'll look after those jobs. Work with me on that. What's going on, Peter?
2: Well, I don't think David Farley's a buffoon, Kieran. He's obviously inexperienced and he could have handled the interview on the insiders with the ABC and with a very skilled interrogator better yesterday, but he clearly wasn't briefed. It's all very well for the chief of staff to Ms. Hanson to run around with a mop, but clearly Farley was not properly briefed. It's clear that the big question would pose to him would have been on the immigration issue because there has been some confusion in the past. And he was speaking the truth. What One Nation's 130,000 net immigration intake that they're announced has not allowed for a lot of the temporary visas that rural and regional communities need and other low-skilled. David Farley was even talking about 70,000 aged care visa holders. So he's done us a favour. This is going to, all the parties are going to have to really explain the total intake and not just get away with fudging the figures.
1: Well, I'll tell you, Pauline Hanson was very quick to double down on it, as was James Ashby, to say, no, Farley's wrong. We are going further than Labor, well further, Simon.
3: Yes, but there's a problem here, and Peter kind of appointed to that, Kieran, which is it's one thing to claim you've got a headline number, but it's got to actually be made up of real people who are moving in and out of the country, and they end up, you know, picking fruit on farms, in aged care and hospitals or other parts of the economy, which One Nation says is really important to them. Well, if they want all of those migrants coming in and working in those sectors, then they've got to explain how this 130,000 figure stacks up. And the problem is they can't. And really all David Farley did on the weekend was he exposed the fact that the headline figure, which sounds great when you actually start burrowing into the detail, creates a lot of problems.
1: He was very complimentary about the Prime Minister and other ministers working with him on his concern around the Sunrise operation in his seat and the 80-odd jobs that were at stake, Simon. Prime Minister knows how to deal with a crossbench and pick off individuals here and there. And a minister said to me earlier, oh, we're never going to win Farah. It's not about Farah. It's about trying to undermine and exploit some of the difficulties in One Nation, Simon.
3: Yeah, but look, I mean, if you look at the history of Anthony Albanese as a parliamentarian, well before he even contemplated becoming Prime Minister, go back, for example, to the Hung Parliament of 2010 to 2013. He'd gone out and built relationships with people like Bob Catter and obviously Oakeshott and Windsor and a whole bunch of other people across the other side of politics, because he understands that ultimately the parliament is a complex beast, that at times you need their help and support to get things to occur. He didn't do that with a hung parliament in mind, but I think we all know in the current environment that's far more likely today than it was 15 or so years ago. So here is a canny, thoughtful, long-term politician

0: politician who understands that you have to deal and work with people across the aisle. And I think he's identified an ability to do that with Mr. Farley.
1: Peter, your thoughts on that as a long-time opponent sitting on the other side of the parliament from the Prime Minister?
2: Well, full marks to the Prime Minister. The Sunrise Corporation employs a great many people in Leeton. It's crucially vital to the rice growers in the region. It's an important export crop for Australia. So the Prime Minister's engaging with the local member constructively, and there will be a solution. Of course, the motivations of the Prime Minister may not be so pure as David Farley's representations. No matter, the job will get done.
1: On the GST debate, Peter, what's your read on that? When it comes to WA, every time the Prime Minister's been there recently, and they're now off the back of an interim Productivity Commission report, it was predictable that was going to be a lot of the questioning. It's fine when you're next to Roger Cook to say no change, but when he gets back to Chris Minns on the other side of the nation, it's not that comfortable.
2: True, but he'll weather the Chris Minns legitimate and justified outrage. Kieran, nothing makes me more frustrated and makes me want to kick a cat, except I don't have one, than this GST policy travesty. It was born out of political cynicism and opportunism by Scott Morrison. Let's face it, Scott Morrison would not have won the 2019 election, which he fell across the line by 3 seats, if he hadn't won the 11 seats out of 16 that he won in Western Australia. Everybody knows that. Western Australia were going to desert the Liberal Party en masse, but for this deal, which has distorted public policy and revenue ever since, and the eastern states are paying for an unbelievably wealthy state in WA. Honestly, we should be ashamed of ourselves.
1: What's your take, Simon? Because from what the Prime Minister's saying now, there will be no change. How do they get out of that mess?
0: Well, I think it's the least surprising decision that's happened in recent weeks that the Prime Minister was going to back in that deal. He backed it in from the moment it was announced by Scott Morrison and has supported it solidly ever since. I think probably the more interesting question is that the most recent convert to this GST arrangement with WA is one Pauline Hanson, who 3 years ago roundly criticised it, said that it was not appropriate, wasn't fair on the rest of Australia, but suddenly because she's trying to win a by-election in WA, she suddenly thinks it's okay. It'll be interesting to see how long that lasts.
1: Indeed. Very interesting, as always. Simon and Peter McGoran, great to see you both, gents. Look forward to seeing you next week. Up next, we're going to get an update on the spread of bird flu following the death of a fur seal now. So it's spread to mammals. This is in South Australia.
3: News 24 will be back after this short break.

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0: A suspected case of the deadly H5 bird flu has been detected in a key seal breeding ground off South Australia's Kangaroo Island. Jack Nyhoff has more.
1: Authorities in South Australia are awaiting lab results to confirm the H5 strain of bird flu. The case was reported at Pages Conservation Park, made up of two smaller islands near Kangaroo Island. It's a key breeding ground for Australia's endangered lion seal population. The Invasive Species Council warns the species could face an extinction-level event if the disease takes hold within colonies. It follows the first bird flu death of a mammal on the mainland. A New Zealand long-nosed seal was found dead last week at Beachport, 300 kilometres southeast of Adelaide.
2: There's a lot of considerations to work through from both a science perspective as well as a regulatory perspective before we can get to the point of putting vaccines into sea lions.
1: Conservationists also fear for little penguins after one of the animals tested positive at Kangaroo Island in South Australia. It prompted a world-leading vaccination effort in Victoria. Some 600 little penguins were vaccinated during a major blitz at Phillip Island Sunday night. The tourist hotspot is home to around 5,000 of the animals. The process took some experimentation and fine-tuning as handlers directed the birds into holding pens before weighing them, microchipping them and giving them a jab. Melbourne's inner seaside suburb of St Kilda is also home to about 1,400 little penguins. Across the two locations, around 1,000 of the birds have been vaccinated.
0: Let's get some reaction to this ongoing crisis. And joining me is CEO of BirdLife Australia, Kate Miller. Kate, thanks for your time. Are governments doing enough to prevent what looks like it could be a disaster among some of our beloved species?
3: I think disaster is absolutely the right word here. And we've seen just how quickly this virus has spread from those detections only about 8 to 9 weeks ago. And already in birds, we're seeing mass mortality. And now this incredibly worrying development of it moving from a bird species across into a marine mammal. So in relation to the government response, I think what we've been hearing from the government today is just re-announcing money that they already had put on the table 2 years ago for preparedness and some pre-existing announcements for biosecurity. What we're calling for is actually $200 million to go on the table for the on-ground work that's needed so desperately to really help build healthy populations that can withstand this H5 bird flu.
0: So $200 million, and would all of that go into basically vaccinating species, birds, mammals and so on?
3: Yeah, so look, vaccinations are important for key locations and certain species, and we certainly applaud the great work down at Phillip Island, but they are actually covered through biosecurity arrangements. What we're talking about is on-ground work, so other work, things like predator control, making sure our wetlands are in good shape, really trying to minimise disruption when birds, actually, they're actually coming into the spring and summer season, which is a key time for breeding. So we really want to make sure on-ground work is happening to keep those populations as healthy as possible, reduce the impacts of cats and foxes and other pests, but also make sure really healthy environments are there, which are needed to really support breeding and species bouncing back once the bird flu goes through.
0: So this is separate to the vaccinations that are being undertaken.
3: Yes. Correct, because vaccination, we can only do it for actually quite a limited number of species in very specific locations. And even for something like little penguins, it's fantastic for the Phillip Island penguins, but we have penguins right across the coast and they're not going to be vaccinating out at Gabo Island or even some of the populations down in Western Victoria and other locations. So we really need these other on-ground programs that are also going to be really important for really bolstering the health of species and really making sure that key populations can bounce back.
0: And in terms of the structure of what you're calling for, would it all be a federal initiative or would it be state and federal funds combined? How would you like to see that unfold if you were successful?
3: Yeah, look, it's definitely got to be, it's an all-in with something of this scale. So both states and the federal jurisdictions working together. But we're also calling to make sure it actually gets to the grassroots and just doesn't get wound up in bureaucracy. Mm. It's got to get out on the ground. It's got to get to community groups, conservation volunteers, farmers. Farmers look after some really important wetland environments. They're right on the coast as well. So we want this money going out to people who are already working on the ground to get these programs up. And unfortunately, that funding that they are talking about, many of those programs have already stopped. Some of the work on islands finished months ago, and we've got programs like programs to protect fairy terns in the Coorong. That money's due to run out just in a couple of months. And so when that happens, staff roll off, things slow down when they should actually be accelerating given the scale of this disaster.
0: And we were able to avoid the disaster for a long time, the last continent to have bird flu arrive. What have we seen elsewhere? What are you most worried about here, Kate Miller, when you look at the international experience?
3: Yes, the international experience is absolutely very sobering. It does show just how contagious this virus is, how easily it can spread through wild populations. However, what I would say is here in Australia, we are not powerless. We certainly do not subscribe to a sentiment that we just sit back and watch this rip through wildlife and try and pick up the pieces later. There is so many things and programs that can be done right now. Some of those programs have been trialled and proven successful internationally, but we have time that other continents haven't had, but also the risk to our wildlife populations is even greater. A lot of our species have never had to tackle a virus or anything of this nature, so we've really got to get on the front foot and give them a hand.
0: And are you the federal government listening to you with these concerns you're raising? Have you had any positive signs from the minister, for example?
3: Well, I still can't believe it's 8 weeks and they're still considering whether to do something or put any new money on the table. It just goes to show how slowly things can move in the Canberra bubble. We're certainly being told manage your expectations. You know, there's a lot of competing demands in the budget. Actually, they knew as soon as the bird flu turned up in Heard Island that it was on its way, and in the May budget, environment programs were cut. Some of these critical programs that not only help nature, they help agriculture, they help farmers. Yet, you know, the knife was taken out. So I guess we shouldn't be surprised it's taking them this long to decide whether to do anything to actually help wildlife at their time of need.
0: Well, let's hope they do step up that action, Kate. We very much appreciate your time. Kate Miller, CEO of BirdLife Australia. We'll stay in touch. News 24's investigation into Etihad Airlines' complaint handling process for an aggrieved Melbourne couple has prompted a surprise shift. Passenger Ethan Watts was asked by Etihad to restrain a violent passenger mid-air, but received a lacklustre response to his calls for compensation. But after News 24's report, Etihad has made a tenfold increase to its offer.
4: It was just the unwillingness to discuss or unwillingness to acknowledge that it was actually quite a serious issue.
5: It took weeks for Melbourne couple Ethan Watts and Emily Cornwall to receive any form of communication from Etihad Airways after a violent mid-air incident left them shaken. On flight EY461 from Melbourne to Abu Dhabi on May 18, a man was allegedly violent and not cooperating.
6: So he was then tackled on the plane. I had to run up the aisle and assist with the tackle. And that's when he actually ended up biting a chunk out of one of the other guy's arms.
5: Ethan Watts said he and three other men were asked by cabin crew to help restrain him for hours.
6: Started swearing at myself, calling us homophobic slurs, started kicking at staff members, kicking at me. Got to a point where he was even threatening to rip people's faces off.
5: The 28-year-old said the men were doing what they could to keep the situation under control and that the intervention avoided a potential emergency landing in Kuala Lumpur. But it was the lack of cast by cabin crew to help restrain him for hours.
6: Started

0: later, they were offered a choice of a $50 credit voucher or 5,000 guest miles, which they could access through logging into a portal. One day after News 24 aired this story, Etihad Airlines reached out.
1: I got a call the day after the story went live. I got two calls, actually. They were pretty persistent. They just wanted to stress that they appreciated everything that Ethan did whilst on board and noted that they upped their offer to 700 AUD worth of Etihad money or Etihad cash. I reckon they saw it blow up because, yeah, they were pretty quick to jump on it as soon as that happened.
0: Ethan and Emily have welcomed the increased offer, but say the experience has left them questioning how complaints like theirs are handled and escalated within the airline. News 24 has contacted Etihad Airways for a statement. Crystal Wu, News 24.
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3: Once again, the wet weather is building across Australia. We've got significant falls from the outback down to South Australia, and it's going to push eastwards over the next couple of days as well. But for Queensland, just the odd shower along the Queensland coastline for today, including potentially through a number of the Brisbane suburbs, but it's only a chance. With warmer than usual weather once again continuing right through the east of the country, including for Sydney, another 22 degree top with 25 for the western suburbs. Warmer than usual in Melbourne as well, dry for the daytime before we see that wet weather arriving tonight into tomorrow. Whilst in Adelaide, it is here to stay. Rain periods through much of today with temperatures slightly cooler than average there. But for the west coast, another dry day before the wet weather arrives tomorrow night and into Wednesday, with 20 to 50 millimetres heading for Perth over coming days. Elsewhere, showers and storms for the centre, the chance of shower too for a number of the Queensland coastal locations as it stays sunny for New South Wales, and warmer than usual again for Hobart with a top of 17 degrees. But for much more detail on the weather, join us on News 24 Weather Channel 601.
2: Tom Connell coming up with Afternoon Agenda, who joins me in the studio. Tommy, it's that time of the year. Obviously, we should be focusing on the finals. The AFL tried to today, but Dylan, the CEO, clearly distracted by the ongoing scandal at the Swans. Not easy for the code right now.
4: Yeah, he had to launch the finals. You can't delay that. They've delayed the release of the All-Australian team, of course. It's meant to be something the AFL was having a shiny new toy, the wild card round, which will be fascinating to see how the teams come out of that. Carlton have all the momentum right now. But, of course, talk of the Swans and this fascinating scenario in which the Sydney Swans five, the Pullman five, will not be invited, but they'll still be eligible. So you could see
2: the Brownlow.
4: I, Heaney, three votes, read time after time, and he won't be there. Now, it won't be too embarrassing. He won't win it. Nick Dacos will get probably... He'll probably break the ridiculous record that Patrick Cripps said. He'll probably get 50 votes. And he deserves to win it. He's been far and away the best player before people come at me for being anti-Nick Dacos. So he'll win it in a canter, but it's still... It's an awkward thing to say you're not invited, but you can still win it. So.
2: Yeah, there's a lot of awkward things right now for the AFL, for the Swans, for Andrew Dillon. It's the last thing he'd want to be dealing with. Tom Connell, thank you very much as always, and make sure you stay with us this afternoon on News 24 for Afternoon Agenda. That's next.
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0: with Tom Connell. This is Afternoon Agenda.
1: Hello and good to have you company in the program. These are our top stories.
2: There will be no change to WA's GST arrangements whilst I'm Prime Minister.
1: WA to continue to get its sweetheart deal on the GST. We'll speak to a man who called it the worst public policy this century. The AFL finals launch has been overshadowed by talks of the Sydney scandal. The league CEO has said the five players part of this scandal will not attend the Brownlow. A suspected bird flu case discovered in a seal of South Australia's Kangaroo Island has now spread to mammals, that means. And the final week of witness statements has commenced in the Anti-Semitism Royal Commission. Well, there was an interim report suggesting perhaps there should be a re-look at things, but WA has received its strongest guarantee yet that its GST deal will not be changed. Both Anthony Albanese and Angus Taylor today pledged not to tinker with the deal, despite it being called a costly mistake by the Productivity Commission.
3: Hard hat on and under fire over the GST.
2: There will be no change to WA's GST arrangements whilst I'm Prime Minister.
3: Standing in Western Australia, Anthony Albanese standing by the GST deal that overwhelmingly benefits Western Australia.
2: I will always back WA. I am in sync with the Premier.
4: Look, I think every Western Australian is both relieved and pleased to hear the words from the Prime Minister today.
3: Earlier this month, the Productivity Commission delivered scathing findings of the deal inked by then Prime Minister Scott Morrison. Anthony Albanese is now trying to distance himself from that report.
2: That this is an interim report commissioned by the Liberal Party, commissioned by the Morrison government, not commissioned by us.
3: The 2018 deal was initially estimated to cost $5 billion. That's blown out to almost $23 billion. By the end of this decade, it's on track to cost federal taxpayers in total around $60 billion.
5: The total spend on army capabilities each year is smaller than this extra money going to Australia's richest state.
3: Before the last election, the Prime Minister signed a reporter's arm and promised no changes. The Nationals leader now demanding he go even further.
6: Given that the Prime Minister can't be trusted on tax, he doesn't need to scribble on someone's arm. He needs a tattoo. We need a tattoo on the PM saying he will not change the WA GST deal.
3: The Productivity Commission branded the GST deal a costly mistake. But both sides of politics are too scared to touch it because of the potential political costs in WA.
7: If elected, would a coalition government commit to no change to GST?
8: Well, I've said that many, many times. I've been very clear on this. I tell you who you can't trust on the GST, it's this Prime Minister.
2: There will be no change to WA's arrangements.
3: Premier Cook previously called East Coast states who want to see change whingers and clowns. He's promising to keep up his campaign.
4: But we know that they've got a final report to make and we know that the debate's going to be ongoing. So we're going to keep the pressure on. We're going to keep fighting.
3: Trudy McIntosh, News 24, Canberra.
1: One Nation's leadership is cleaning up a migration policy mess created by its own MP, David Farley. He suggested the party's proposed immigration intake would be broadly in line with Labor's.
9: One Nation's national director reaching for the bucket and mop.
10: I'll carry this around as long as I have to today. People make mistakes, we'll at least admit to them, unlike Anthony Albanese.
9: Invoking the Prime Minister's melon gaffe after David Farley seemingly made a fruit salad of his party's migration policy.
11: If you just took the PALM program in itself, that's about 40,000 a year. You take the skilled aged care nurses, probably 68,000 to 70,000 a year. Then you come down into the technical sides of mechanicking and engineering.
12: You're saying it needs to be 130,000 non. Plus about 100,000 more.
11: Yeah, at a minimum.
9: He suggested One Nation's target could be on par with the government's.
13: I think David Farley is simply articulating what he's been told as a good federal member would, and I hear in my regional electorate as well.
9: It's not the first time David Farley has contradicted party policy.
14: But is 306,000 too many?
11: Is 306,000 too many? No, it's probably not. If we're successful in One Nation's water policies, we're going to need more labour, and we're going to need more labour quickly, skilled labour.
15: He put a caveat on that, didn't he? If you've got Australia, you've got the irrigation policy, right? Look, David is a good guy, and he was trying to get so much information out in an interview, and when you try to get so much out, it can become a little bit confusing.
9: Labor is aiming to bring net overseas migration down to 225,000. The Coalition wants it below 200,000. Immigration is shaping up as a defining issue ahead of Australia's next federal election.
16: Labor is yet to reveal when it will unveil its delayed migration policy announcement as the government works to keep voters and its members on side.
17: It's working its way through Cabinet at the moment. And once it's ready to be announced, right, it will be announced
18: so,
17: by
18: Sandy Burke. So still plenty of disagreement in Cabinet.
17: We're still working through the details.
9: Ruben Spargo, News 24, Canberra.
1: All right, another part of that debate, if you like, you can watch Fight for the Right. It's a documentary looking at the remarkable rise of Pauline Hanson's One Nation. It's on News 24 tomorrow, 7 p.m. The final week of witness statements at the Anti-Semitism Royal Commission is underway. Dozens of people are expected to front the inquiry in its last days. And calls are growing for the commission to be extended, including from the New South Wales Premier, Chris Minns. Senior reporter Matt Taylor filed this report.
19: We are entering, of course, the final few days of witness testimony here at the Royal Commission. Things will wrap up at the close of business on Wednesday, and we're expecting dozens more witnesses to front the commission in the next couple of days. But today we've really been hearing from representatives from local government about the important role that local government can play in combating anti-Semitism. One of those is Nicholas Rees. He is the Lord Mayor of Melbourne, giving a first-hand account of some of the anti-Semitism that he's experienced since he's held that role as the Lord Mayor of Melbourne, saying that trying to combat anti-Semitism is one of the biggest challenges that he's faced. He took to the stand here first up today near the start of proceedings at the Royal Commission, and he explained some of his first-hand experiences, particularly when we did see a synagogue firebombed in East Melbourne last year. This was some of his testimony earlier to the Royal Commission.
20: It was one of the most upsetting scenes I've ever seen, and I do see a bit in my job. There were children, families out on the street, and also the fire brigade was there, Victoria Police were there, the area was being taped off because it was a crime scene, and it was extremely upsetting. This is not the Melbourne that I have lived in.
19: He's also calling for Commonwealth funding to help local government, particularly when it comes to community events and ensuring safety at community events. This was some of his testimony earlier.
20: We are out there on the streets, in the homes, in the neighbourhoods, in the schools, in the synagogues, in the church halls, in the mosques. And we have an ability to connect with people, I think, in ways that other levels of government don't. And I think we have the ability to bring people together.
19: Now, these final few days of testimony, of course, coming as there are those calls for the Royal Commission to be extended so that it can speak to more people out there in the community. We know that there are some big names like the former Treasurer, Josh Frydenberg, who made a submission but has not been called to give evidence. And earlier on today, the New South Wales Premier, Chris Minns, was asked about whether or not the Commission should be extended, and this was his response.
21: If we need to go a couple of weeks longer, given that most of the expense was spent setting it up, that would seem to be money well spent, because both the federal and the state government are relying on these recommendations to shape some of our policy.
19: We've also heard from a prominent anti-Semitism activist, Marnie Pearlstein. She started a petition to try and have the Royal Commission extended. This is some of what she's had to say when launching that 11th hour petition. And she says that those who failed in leadership haven't been called to give evidence. None of the politicians, Anthony Albanese, Tony Burke, Penny Wong, none of those have been called. Now, she, of course, started a petition in the lead up to the government are bowing to pressure and calling this anti-commission following on from the Bondi attacks. So she's now asking that it be extended. For how long, that remains to be seen. But only a couple more days, and then, of course, Commissioner Bell will be delivering the final report on the anniversary, the one-year anniversary of the Bondi attack on December 14.
1: The five banned Sydney Swans players won't be invited to the Brownlow Medal, but will remain eligible to win the award. The police investigation has overshadowed the AFL's finals launch, which includes a wild card round for the very first time. CEO Andrew Dillon confirmed that five players are still in the running for the game's highest individual award subject to that investigation. He was also quizzed on whether the players will be drug tested.
0: Those matters at the moment are under the police investigation, so the AFL won't be conducting any of its own inquiries until after the police investigation's finished. The Swans have spoken to the players, they've shared that information with the AFL, and they've made the calls, but they've also been really clear that what they spoke to the players about was separate from the police investigation.
5: Do you think you should take a hair sample now from those players, just in case you do need it post the police investigation?
0: No, as I said, the police investigation is underway, and in any event, a hair sample that would be taken, it goes back 3, 4, 5 months.
1: The AFL recently conducted a review of its illicit drugs policy, which will now see twice yearly hair testing for players and will come into effect this off-season. When we come back, we'll show you the revealing numbers behind Australia's renting crisis.
22: News 24 will be back after this short break.

News 24 will be back after this short break. News 24 will be back after this short break.

0: One Nation is chasing history in Western Australia, hoping to turn the Secret Harbour by-election into its first ever seat in the state. A victory in the West would also mark the party's first flip of a Labor seat across Australia since 1998. Lauren Forbes reports.
1: Just south of Perth, Secret Harbour is a political newcomer, created at last year's state election. Labor's Paul Papalia won it comfortably, then quit just 16 months later, ending a 19-year political career and forcing voters straight back to the polls.
2: Cook's doing a good job for WA.
3: It's more about just One Nation, I think. That's what the big problem is here.
4: Not a fan?
3: Not a fan, yeah. It's interesting that it's finally here as a party.
5: One Nation, I don't know, I just picked it. I've seen everyone else picking it, so why not?
1: A record 16 candidates are vying for the seat, but the contest has boiled down to three. Labor holds it on what should be a safe 11.5% margin. But a 20-point swing away from Labor at last year's election has given One Nation optimism it can continue turning its current polling popularity into electoral success. Candidate Luke Hurtigan owns five gyms and is a national weightlifting champion and One Nation's shot at making history in WA.
6: Yeah, there's so many people that are invested in this thing, and obviously winning a safe Liberal seat was one thing. To win a safe Labor seat in Labor heartland here in Western Australia is completely another, and it certainly has statewide and nationwide implications.
1: Secret Harbour overlaps with Andrew Hastie's electorate of Canning. And similar to the federal fight, the frontbencher is enduring in his ongoing war of words against Pauline Hanson. The state Liberals are up against it fighting Labor on the left and One Nation on the right.
7: Looks nervous, the candidate, doesn't he?
8: Very.
7: Yeah.
1: Their candidate is 35-year-old Ryan Robertson, a former Navy submariner, businessman and local councillor.
9: My priority is to work hard, be out in the community, listen firstly and start advocating ferociously and strongly to state parliament of the needs of this community.
1: The Liberals are preferencing One Nation as the cost of living, housing and transport dominate local concerns. Labor's candidate, Georgia Tree, has refused an interview with News 24. Instead, she's faced fiery encounters on the campaign trail.
10: Thank you. If you go to parliament, will
11: Thank you.
10: You
11: can you please give me some space?
1: There's also another problem. None of the three front runners live in the electorate, meaning they can't vote.
12: Have you been enjoying the runs?
13: Yeah, it's good.
12: Yeah.
1: But it's One Nation with history within reach. A win could deliver its first ever seat in Western Australia and its first victory over Labor at an election since Queensland's 1998 state election. One Nation's polling performance this year has already sent political shockwaves through South Australia and Farah. Now they await Saturday's results to see whether a win in the West continues their remarkable rise. Lauren Forbes, News 24.
0: Tune in 7 p.m. WA time, that's 9 p.m. Eastern this Saturday for live coverage of this by-election, the One Nation battle against Labor. Ash Gillen and Trudy McIntosh will bring you all the results and all the reaction from Secret Harbour. The family of Lily Hooper is calling for better bush safety education in the wake of her death. The 18-year-old's body was discovered last Thursday, more than a week after she set out for a walk in the Natai National Park south of Sydney. Now her mother and father are leading calls for Lily's Law, legislation which will be based on bush safety awareness. New South Wales government is also considering a Sydney Harbour Bridge tribute for the family. The state's Premier Chris Minns says he will discuss the plans with Lily's family.
14: The first order of business is ensuring we can do something special for Lily in recognition of her life. I want to talk with them and work on it together, but we'll do something special for Lily. And, you know, frankly, it's the least we can do. It's a terrible life lost and it's a lovely family.
0: News 24's investigation into Etihad Airlines' complaint handling process for an aggrieved Melbourne couple has prompted a surprise shift. Passenger Ethan Watts was asked by Etihad to restrain a violent passenger mid-air, but received a lacklustre response to his calls for compensation. But after News 24's report, Etihad has made a tenfold increase to its offer.
15: It was just the unwillingness to discuss or unwillingness to acknowledge that it was actually quite a serious issue.
16: It took weeks for Melbourne couple Ethan Watts and Emily Cornwall to receive any form of communication from Etihad Airways after a violent mid-air incident left them shaken. On flight EY461 from Melbourne to Abu Dhabi on May 18, a man was allegedly violent and not cooperating.
8: So he was then tackled on the plane. I had to run up the aisle and assist with the tackle. And that's when he actually ended up biting a chunk out of one of the other guy's arms.
16: Ethan Watts said he and three other men were asked by cabin crew to help restrain him for hours.
8: Started swearing at myself, calling us homophobic slurs, started kicking at staff members, kicking at me. Got to a point where he was even threatening to rip people's faces off.
16: The 28-year-old said the men were doing what they could to keep the situation under control and that the intervention avoided a potential emergency landing in Kuala Lumpur. But it was the lack of contact from the airline afterwards that prompted him to speak up.
8: At the end of the day, I was very happy to help, and if they were asked me again, I'd help again. It was more the fact that we kind of had to reach out to them.
16: The pair attempted to contact Etihad multiple times for some form of compensation. It was the first leg of their 24-hour journey to London, and the ordeal left him wide awake. Weeks later, they were offered a choice of a $50 credit voucher or 5,000 guest miles, which they could access through logging into a portal. One day after News 24 aired this story, Etihad Airlines reached out.
15: I got a call the day after the story went live. I got two calls, actually. They were pretty persistent. They just wanted to stress that they appreciated everything that Ethan did whilst on board and noted that they upped their offer to 700 AUD worth of Etihad money or Etihad cash. I reckon they saw it blow up because, yeah, they were pretty quick to jump on it as soon as that happened.
16: Ethan and Emily have welcomed the increased offer, but say the experience has left them questioning how complaints like theirs are handled and escalated within the airline. News 24 has contacted Etihad Airways for a statement. Crystal Wu, News 24.
0: New documents have revealed the government was warned rents would be higher after the budget tax changes in May. Treasury analysis predicted a shortfall of rental options meant landlords would likely pass costs on to renters. It comes as the government continues to face pressure over its $2 a week rent hike claim. As rental prices continue to soar, Assistant Immigration Minister Matt Thistlethwaite maintains Labor has confidence in the forecast.
11: Most people that have an investment property that are renting it out are not affected by these changes because they were grandfathered.
12: But they can still boost the rents in a tight rental market. They can boost the rents knowing that they'll get that return.
11: Yeah, they surely can. We know that.
12: So the forecast will be wrong, the $2 a week forecast.
11: The thing about our policy is that we're now encouraging more supply by ensuring that negative gearing is available in the future for new property built.
12: So you're still guaranteeing that rents will only rise by a modest $2 a week?
11: We've still got every confidence in that Treasury modelling.
0: The average worker who rents is now spending more than half their take-home pay in rent. That's across all capital cities. According to advocacy group Everybody's Home, Sydney remains the nation's most expensive city to rent, costing an average earner 69% of their income. Adelaide, the most affordable at 50%. An Australian man who allegedly murdered a Thai teenager has spoken to media for the first time since his arrest in June. Simon Carman has been accused of picking up a 17-year-old girl, killing her, and then discarding her body in a suitcase. In an exclusive interview to the ABC, he says he acted in self-defence to stop the teen from stabbing him. The 45-year-old has pled not guilty to four charges, including murder and abducting a minor for indecent purposes. New South Wales Premier and Health Minister have addressed a report suggesting hospital conditions have declined under Labor. That's compared to the previous coalition government. Treatment and admission statistics in multiple facilities have worsened when compared to 2022. According to the state government, that's due to an increase in sicker patients in emergency departments as those with less serious issues receive care outside of hospitals.
13: We've seen a reduction in Category 4 and Category 5 patients because they are now using those urgent and virtual care services. But we have seen about a 24% increase in Category 1, 2 and 3 patients. for people's understanding, they are the sickest patients in the system. So people who are coming to St George and other busy EDs are sicker. We spend more time with them. That means they're in our EDs for longer, but they are starting their treatment faster.
0: Healthcare was a key focus point of the Premier's election campaign when he was in opposition. Chris Minns maintains it will take time for his government's investment in the sector to be felt.
14: We have put $11 billion into new hospitals across the emergency departments and public hospital network in New South Wales. I'd love to have turned it around with the click of the fingers, but it's not possible to do it. The pressure from COVID, the lack of investment in our workforce over a decade is going to take some time to turn around.
17: I challenge the Premier to go back to those hospitals and see how much worse it is under a Labor government, that promised the world and is failing to deliver the healthcare that people desperately need. For 3.5 years now, Labor keeps blaming the former government. They've got to look at what's happening on their own watch.
0: In breaking news, Victoria Police have reportedly conducted a raid on the CFMEU headquarters. Officers investigating allegations of corruption within the construction sector have reportedly executed warrants at 6 locations, including the union's Elizabeth Street office. 5 people were arrested and are being interviewed by police. Victoria Police expected to provide more details to this later today, so we'll take you there when that becomes available. The Northern Territory's Chief Minister, meanwhile, is calling on WA to follow her government's lead and overhaul its child protection laws following new revelations about an horrific case where a mother killed her 3 children. And a warning to viewers, this story contains the names and images of Aboriginal people who have died. Matt Cunningham has the details.
18: Margaret Hawke killed her 3 children, aged 10, 7 and 4 months, during a drug-fuelled rampage in Port Hedland in 2022. Over the weekend, the Australian newspaper revealed the children's grandmother, Dorothy Papertalk, had made at least 5 pleas to the WA Child Protection Department to remove the children before their deaths. Police and other government agencies had also made dozens of reports about the children's welfare, but no action was taken.
19: Because I still feel the hot flames of fire, the torture they went through every time when I go out and visit the grave for their birthdays.
18: Last month, following the alleged murder of 5-year-old Kumanjay little baby in Alice Springs, the Northern Territory government passed new child protection legislation. The new laws were designed to ensure safety is the absolute priority in any child protection decision.
20: There are failures nationwide in this space, and there are governments that are too scared to make the big calls. And we've stood up and defended young people's rights to be safe above everything else. And we've copped a lot of flack for that, Matt. But you know what? We don't care, because you know what we care about? The rights of young people to have a good life, the rights of them to live safe, get access to education and grow up and achieve their dreams and aspirations for the future.
18: Federal Social Services Minister Tanya Plibersek and child protection ministers from every state and territory except Queensland signed a joint statement condemning the Northern Territory's changes. They argued the bill would water down the Aboriginal and Torres Strait Islander child placement principle, which argues every effort should be made to keep Indigenous children with family and that they should only be placed with non-Indigenous carers as a matter of last resort. But Mrs. Finocchiaro told News 24 she made no apology for making safety the priority.
20: Well, I think other states, including WA, can look to the territory having, paved that path. I mean, it is difficult sometimes, but you've got to make the difficult decisions in government. And ultimately, it was a no-brainer for us to be putting the right of the child first, the safety of a child first. And we encourage other jurisdictions to have the courage to do the same.
18: There are now calls for a coronial investigation into the deaths of the 3 children in Port Hedland.
0: When we come back, bird flu, this latest strain has now killed its first mammal. So how widespread could this get in our wildlife?
21: News 24 will be back after this short break.

News 24 will be back after this short break. News 24 will be back after this short break.

0: An H5 bird flu case has been suspected at a seal breeding ground off South Australia's Kangaroo Island coast. The case, which is yet to be confirmed, occurred at the Pages Conservation Park. The development comes after a first confirmed mammal death on Australia's mainland from the strain. A New Zealand long-nosed seal was found deceased in Beachport on South Australia's limestone coast. Long-nosed fur seals and the endangered sea lion are among the mammals at the biggest risk of the deadly virus.
1: Unfortunately, there is absolutely nothing we can do to stop the spread of bird flu. But what we can do is give our wildlife the best fighting chance we can give them. And with spring leading up, we need to be removing other pressures from our wildlife populations. We really need to be addressing this through removing the pressure of invasive species and making sure that all our wildlife have the best chance to have a good, positive breeding season this spring.
0: A penguin found on Kangaroo Island has also tested positive for the H5 strain. This comes as a world-leading push to vaccinate penguins on Victoria's Phillip Island began overnight. Let's go live to Carol Booth from the Invasive Species Council Policy. Thank you for your time. Vaccination, how quixotic is this? Is this just going to work in perhaps a few select species, given we're talking about wildlife here?
2: That's right. Because the vaccine we have needs two doses, it means that it's not feasible for most wildlife, for wild birds, because you can't easily catch them twice to give them the double dose. So, yeah, I mean, it's going to be really important for a few species, particularly those that might be pushed to extinction.
0: What do we know about some of the species that are more at risk in terms of any perhaps natural defences built up from other different strains of bird flu perhaps?
2: So we've watched it go around the world and affect 600 or so bird species and about 100 mammal species. We should expect that any bird species in Australia could be infected. The Australian government's risk assessment has identified more than 300 birds and mammal species at high to extreme risk. That's mainly based on overseas experience. So something like one in five Australian birds and mammals potentially at high risk. So everywhere that birds are, we could see really severe impacts on wildlife.
0: Is what you would broadly call for, obviously with a thought always to our invasive species and how many we have, is the problem with that, I'm not saying it's not the right thing to do necessarily, but in the short term, there's not much we can do because it's here now, and these, you know, programs to eradicate or reduce invasive species tend to take a long time, don't they?
2: Yes, so this disease, as you've said, it's unstoppable, it will spread and it will kill lots of wildlife. There's a real palpable sense of dread around Australia based simply on what we've seen so far. Some of the actions that can be taken actually work really quickly. If you eradicate predators on islands that are killing seabirds, that can have an effect within one or two seasons. So we really should be urgently getting on with the job. And, you know, environment groups have now been calling for this Wildlife Resilience Fund for ever since the disease arrived a couple of months ago. We really need to be getting on with that job. And, I mean, all the time, our governments fund the bailout of various industries in trouble. Our wildlife is going to be in big trouble. So we need that bailout for wildlife.
0: So is the realistic element you alluded to there in the shorter term, you mentioned islands, that you could, with enough money, eradicate some of the invasive species on islands? Because I just think of the numbers on the mainland or overall in Australia. I think there are 200 million odd cane toads, 150 million rabbits, a few million cats, just astonishing numbers.
2: Yeah, so definitely on islands they offer a marvellous chance to restore wildlife populations. You can get, you know, seabirds might be impacted by rats or cats or foxes, and maybe only 10% of their chicks survive. But if you remove those predators, which you can do on islands, and we've done a lot of it in Australia, then you can get maybe 70, 80% surviving. On the mainland, yes, we can't eradicate most invasive species. They're far too widespread. But we can do a lot in priority sites. So we know that wetland birds are particularly at risk. And so we've got some really important wetlands for breeding of birds. And so we could implement substantial control of invasive species in those sites. We can do a lot of habitat restoration, which would also benefit these populations. It's a numbers game, essentially. You try to restore as many populations as you can, and then you've got much better chance of them surviving and recovering once bird flu has gone through.
0: Carol Booth, appreciate your time today. Thank you. Ukraine President Volodymyr Zelensky has rejected calls for his country to hold a wartime election. Mr. Zelensky claims holding a poll while fighting Russia would destroy the country by dividing Ukrainians. The calls for an election came from a former defence minister who was ousted from his position last month. His dismissal had sparked protests across the country. Holding an election during a war is prohibited under Ukraine's law. And these are live shots of Kyiv, the Ukrainian capital, celebrating the country's 35th Independence Day, another one very much overshadowed by now, a war-weary nation. In 1991, the country separated from the Soviet Union as it was collapsing and becoming modern-day Russia. And this day highlighting the ongoing fight, of course, to protect their sovereignty and their land in this years-long war, this defensive war against the Russian invasion. When we come back, we'll show you some record-breaking robots taking on the best humans can offer.
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News 24 will be back after this short break. 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

0: Welcome back. We had this interim report from the Productivity Commission, the independent government body, on the GST distribution. It said basically this deal done by Scott Morrison and now very much supported by both major parties, it's not fit for purpose. And yet everybody is going to keep the train moving. Joining me now is independent economist Saul Eslake, who, I'll just be up front, has made his feelings pretty clear on this. He's called it the worst public policy of the 21st century. Saul Eslake, thank you very much for your time. So the point made today, it's not for the first time of the Prime Minister and others, 30%. How could it be 30%? That's not fair. This is the GST return WA might get without some sort of flaw. It's a low number. Why is the fairness argument made here, and how does that compare to the capacity for infrastructure and other things for each state or territory citizens?
1: Well, traditionally, the GST revenue, and prior to the introduction of the GST in 2000, the untied grants that federal governments have been giving to states and territories since 1942, when the federal government assumed a monopoly of income tax as a so-called temporary wartime measure, have been distributed with a view to enabling each state and territory to provide its populations with a similar standard of services, schooling, healthcare, policing, environmental protection, housing and the like, whilst levying on them a similar burden of state taxes and charges to the average of all states and territories. And that was a practice from which Western Australia benefited in the sense of getting a bigger share of those grants from the federal government than it would have on an equal per capita basis, or as they call it, more than 100 cents in the dollar, for the best part of 70 years. And Western Australia never saw anything wrong with that. Nobody called Western Australia a lazy and mendicant state, as Roger Cook and Rita Saffiotti now call most of the eastern states. And they thought that was okay. But beginning in the early 2000s, largely thanks to China's enormous thirst and willingness to pay unprecedented prices for the resources with which nature had so richly endowed Western Australia, Western Australia became richer than the rest of the country by a much bigger margin than New South Wales or Victoria ever were when they were the richest states in the country throughout the 20th century. And so, according to the Grants Commission, on average, over the last 4 years, Western Australia's capacity to raise revenue from its own sources, mainly mineral royalty revenues, has been close to 50% above the average for the rest of the country. Western Australia's per capita gross state product has been at some points almost 70% above the rest of the country. And Western Australia wants everybody else to pretend that that isn't the case and to ignore the fact that Western Australia's capacity to raise revenue from its own sources is unprecedentedly high, which is why its GST share should, using the same principles that worked to WA's advantage for seven decades, have fallen well below the artificial arbitrary floors that the Morrison government inserted into the system in 2018.
0: You're fired up about this and you've given all the facts and figures here. What about this counter-argument? The mining sector doesn't just happen. There's a lot of work towards getting that, building relationships with China and maybe some infrastructure costs associated with it too. What did you make of the Productivity Commission report, which did have one of its, you know, these are not final recommendations yet, but talking about there could be something outside of the distribution to recognise that, you know, not only is the hard work WA is doing, but make sure there is incentive for being so far ahead of one's capacity, if you like.
1: Well, let's be clear that the prosperity which Western Australia is now enjoying is not really in any material sense the result of decisions made by the current or previous Western Australian governments. It's not as if Sir Charles Court and Sir David Brand put the iron ore under the Pilbara and the gas under the North West Shelf, or that Mark McGowan drove the price of those and other resources into the stratosphere. Most of the infrastructure that mining companies use to get their minerals out of the ground or from under the sea onto ships that take them to their customers is paid for by the mining companies themselves, in contrast to the infrastructure that coal mining companies in New South Wales and Queensland use, which historically was provided by and operated by state government instrumentalities. Government infrastructure investment as a proportion of gross state product is lower in Western Australia than in any other state or territory. And this proposition that Western Australia needs this money so that the government can provide the infrastructure which the mining companies use is just simply not supported by the facts. The additional GST that WA is getting at the expense of the federal budget is underwriting the surpluses which WA is running, whilst every other government in the country, including the feds, are running deficits. And as the Grants Commission and the Productivity Commission point out, ultimately will result in Western Australians having better public services and lower state taxes than other Australians. As the Productivity Commission also pointed out, for the money that is being gifted to Western Australia over and above what it objectively needs, every other Australian could have had, in fact, every Australian, including Western Australians, could have had a tax cut averaging $450 last year. Now, that would have helped them cope with the cost of living pressures that the government says it recognises most Australians are still experiencing. But the government has put buying votes in Australia's richest state, which is what they're doing, above the national interest in a fairer and more equal Australia, something that historically has made Australia a better country than federations in other countries that don't do this, in particular the United States. I mean, if this trend continues, Australia is going to become more like the United States, where what state you live in has a big impact on the quality of schooling that your kids get, the quality of healthcare that your family gets, and the quality of policing or environmental protection that your community gets. Anthony Albanese and Angus Taylor, and for that matter the Greens, are apparently okay with that. I suspect that most Australians would disagree with it.
0: It's a powerful argument put forward. Saul Eslake, we appreciate your time. We are out of time, but it's something we'll keep following up with. It must be said, it's not just Labor, it's a coalition bipartisan policy as it stands.
1: Thank you.
0: Time for your Fox Sports update with Gemma Bargen. Gemma, maybe the smallest shock in the AFL, if that's the way to phrase it, around the future of Zach Butters.
2: That's right. Good afternoon to you, Tom, and to everyone at home. Port Adelaide superstar Zach Butters is officially leaving the Power to return home to Victoria. Butters will depart as a restricted free agent, meaning his new club and Port will need to agree on a trade. The 25-year-old has been strongly linked to Geelong and the Western Bulldogs, with Collingwood and Richmond also in the hunt.
3: Yeah, I've made a decision to head home. It's obviously been one that I've wrestled with for a while now, and it's been quite tough to get to the bottom of it. And yeah, it's been a tough decision in my life and one that I haven't taken lightly, but it's been tough. Yeah, next step's obviously a bit to play through in the next little bit with my manager and family and trying to decide on what's next for me. And yeah, I'll look to get that sorted in the next little bit, and the club have been great throughout everything. So, I'm sure they'll work together and we'll get something done.
2: Butters was taken with pick 12 in the 2018 draft. He's played 156 games for Port with 3 best and fairest, 2 showdown medals and 2 All-Australian Blazers. Well, the Bulldogs have been hit with a major COVID-19 outbreak just days out from their must-win clash against the Panthers. Up to 10 players missed training today, but Matt Burton was not among them. Recently moved from 5'8" to the centres by Canterbury coach Cam Ciraldo. Burton insists he's happy with the switch. However, the move has fueled speculation he could leave the Bulldogs, with the 26-year-old free to talk to rival clubs from November 1st.
4: Yeah, not too sure yet. Obviously happy here at the moment playing centre, but when it comes to that end, I'll just leave it to my manager.
2: The Bulldogs come up against a Penrith side who'll be without 5'8" Jack Cogger on Friday night. Cogger has been banned for 3 matches for a high shot on Melbourne's Tyron Wishart. Panthers coach Ivan Cleary was reluctant to comment on whether Blaise Talangi or Jack Cole will fill the void.
5: Yeah, 3 weeks is bad enough, but 4 is worse. No, I'm not talking about. I don't really want to talk about players individually at the moment. Whoever we pick there will be, the man to do the job this week. So.
2: The Bulldogs beat the Panthers 32-16 at Accor Stadium back in round 6. Well, the PNG Chiefs have landed another huge signature with Joey Manu committing to the club ahead of their inaugural NRL season in 2028. The Chiefs took to Instagram hinting they were about to announce the signing of their seventh player. And after months of negotiation, which included Manu touring their facilities, the two-time Roosters Premiership winner has now officially agreed to join the club on a two-year deal. The Daily Telegraph is reporting the 31-year-old has been signed to play centre, joining a star-studded backline that already includes Zach Lomax, Alex Johnston, Brian To'o and Jerome Luai. Manu has spent the last few seasons playing rugby in France and Japan, having left the Roosters at the end of 2024. To the cricket, and Alex Carey has leapt to the defence of Manus Labuschagne after a quiet series against Bangladesh. Labuschagne made scores of one and on a two-year deal. The Daily Telegraph is reporting the 31-year-old has been signed.

0: many batters found it easy out here. So, you know, he's working really hard and the score's really close for him.
1: Test team's next assignment is a tour of South Africa starting in Durban on October 9. Australia has finished runners-up at the Wheelchair Rugby World Championships in Brazil. In a rematch of the 2022 decider, the Steelers came up against Team USA, who they had beaten in the group stages of the tournament. However, the Aussies were unable to defend their world title, going down 57-51.
2: Yeah, the game didn't go as we'd planned it, but, you know, in retrospect, and I've only just come off the court, but I am really proud of the team. We've performed excellently. Everyone's played a role, everyone's been a part of every game, and it's still, I think, probably the strongest squad we've had. And I see many years of success ahead of us. Flawless competition except for the final, and unfortunately that's sport sometimes, and America were unbelievable. So hats off to them. They did their homework after the pool rounds and they've come in really hot. So just really proud of our team, how we've conducted ourselves, and everyone's performance.
1: Australia has medalled in the last five consecutive World Championships. Don't forget for more live and breaking sport, tune into Fox Sports News, Channel 500. Thanks, Tom.
3: Gemma, thank you. Well, China is hosting the World Humanoid Robot Games to showcase advancements in Android tech, and it's all slightly terrifying, I've got to say. Two robots already making headlines by breaking Usain Bolt's 100-metre world record.
4: The starting gun goes, and seconds later, history is made. Two humanoid robots sprint to shatter the human 100-metre record in Beijing. Running appears no problem. Stopping does. The World Humanoid Robot Games are a chance for China to show off improvements in a technology it's invested a great deal of money in. The push has been led by a need to supplement the country's aging and shrinking workforce and by the ambition to beat the US in the future of tech. Spectators are excited by what they've seen.
5: I feel that watching it here in person is far more impressive than viewing it on TV or a mobile phone. You witness the incredible, rapid pace of scientific and technological advancement. I feel so proud of it.
6: It is completely different. Last year, the robot was struggling to stand. Now it stays standing even after a big impact.
4: But beyond ping-pong prowess, investors are still waiting for the bots to serve up a return on investment. The hope is to develop a robot like a human that's adaptable and good at a range of tasks. Some CEOs believe that's just over a year away.
7: We expect to reach the ChatGPT moment for embodied intelligence by the end of next year, driven by world models and environmental data capture.
4: But others say we won't see that breakthrough for another decade. In the meantime, while kickboxing bots like these may get the headlines, it's the more mundane tasks, like picking up beans and emptying laundry baskets, that could show whether these cutting-edge gadgets are ready to be put to work. Stash Butler, News 24, Taipei.
3: 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Here's News 24 weather senior meteorologist Rob Sharp.
8: Rain is carving its way through the middle of the country today. We've had 20 millimetres in Alice Springs and maybe another shower or storm to come as rain settles in right across South Australia and builds for Western Victoria and Western New South Wales. In Melbourne, that wet weather probably won't arrive until late this evening, but there's a chance of a shower too for Brisbane, the Gold Coast and up to Townsville. But for much more detail on the weather ahead, join us on News 24 Weather, Channel 601.
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0: Drew Quinnell. 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
1: Welcome to Politics Now. I'll be joined shortly by National Senator Ross Cadell. Well, yesterday, One Nation's newest MP, David Farley, got himself in a pickle over the party's promise to cut annual net migration from Labor's target of 220,000 to 130,000.
2: If you take, you just took the PALM program in itself, that's about 40,000 a year. You take the skilled aged care nurses, probably 68 to 70,000 a year. Then you come down into the technical sides of mechanicking and engineering. Again, there's quite some numbers there.
3: You're saying it needs to be 130,000 NOM plus about 100,000 more?
2: Yeah, at a minimum.
3: Okay.
1: Well, here was the clean-up on aisle 14 from party director James Ashby on the McPherson angle last night.
4: He was lured onto the ABC, and I say that, he fell for the ABC trick of going on to talk about agriculture and ended up talking about immigration, where, look, for a new Member of Parliament, it's always difficult getting your head around those NOM numbers. Look, I'll carry this around as long as I have to today. It's kind of been a dud Sunday, but at the end of the day, I think it's worth it. People make mistakes. We'll at least admit to them. Unlike Anthony Albanese, we want genuine skill sets. Unlike Labor, who have allowed prostitution to be one of those skill sets, they're still allowing brothel madams to be brought in for regional parts of this country. David certainly understands where he went wrong today, but I think overall his value set is at the heart of One Nation, and he wouldn't be there without One Nation, let's face it.
1: The mop and bucket, eh? Now, people should be aware this net migration number isn't simply about people coming into the country. It's about people coming in versus people going out. So One Nation could bring in extra workers as long as they deport more people and incentivise more people to leave, and then they could still meet that 130,000 net migration target. But that didn't help the hapless David Farley, who clearly wasn't in charge of this fact and previously suggested at a debate in the seat of Farah that there should be 300,000 net migration. All this illustrates how tricky an election campaign could become for One Nation, which isn't set up like the major parties, isn't as disciplined. But on the other hand, there seems to be a story about this every second week about One Nation policy, and it doesn't seem to dent Pauline Hanson's party's poll rating. Perhaps in the case of One Nation, any publicity is good publicity at the moment. Well, yesterday also, the government's housing envoy, Josh Burns, was caught short on the government's figures on how much rents will increase by because of the negative gearing and capital gains tax changes from the budget. This on Sunday Agenda. No one's been able to answer this, so let's see how, if you can. How did they come to that conclusion, Treasury? What is that based on? Or was it plucked out of the air?
5: Look, I don't have the full methodology of the Treasury modelling. We can get that for you if you'd like.
1: Well, special envoy for housing.
5: Yeah, of course.
1: So why don't you know where the $2 per week comes from?
5: Well, that's a question we can get from the Treasury.
1: Might get an answer at some point. And tomorrow, a Senate committee will release a report on how the government's social media ban for under-16s, or supposed ban, can be toughened in the hope it might actually work. The Shadow Communications Minister, Sarah Henderson, spoke yesterday on some of the things she'd like to see the government do to tackle the social media companies.
6: The social media ban is not working. We have amendments to the Online Safety Act before the Parliament. The Minister tried to urge us to rush those through, and of course we've now interrogated those amendments. These platforms are designed to make kids addicted, and of course once you go down a particular deep hole, you keep going down that hole because the algorithm drives it. So this Minister and this government must do much more to keep young people safe online.
1: Well, joining me now live is the National Senator, Ross Cadell. Ross Cadell, thanks for your time. Great background there. Where are you?
7: No worries, mate. Good to be here. In Newcastle, in my office of all things, yeah.
1: Is there a story behind that banner behind you?
7: No. Well, but it's an old safe from the Newcastle Herald. So we're in the Newcastle Herald building, and it's a safe that they used to keep their takings from the classifieds department that just used to be over there. So unfortunately, regional newspapers, regional journalism all doing it tough, and that's why we're here today.
1: What do you make of this David Farley screw up on immigration?
7: Well, it is what it is. When you have a lack of discipline of your people, you have people joining your party to get elected, not wave your banner, this stuff happens. And as an ex-state director, what do you do? Do you punt him and kick him out and lean into the narrative that you has always happened, you always lose your candidates? Or do you leave him there and suffer that it might happen again and again and again? Because this isn't the first time. It's a real problem. You know, every dog in this race has its fleas. One Nation, people like what they're saying but don't know if they can govern. This is a sign of that. They're saying with us, they know we can govern, but what are our ideals? With Labor, they say we don't like what they're doing. There's a real mix here, and it's not just around policy. It's about who can do what, and everyone has to fix their game. They have to fix their house. We have to fix our house.
1: You used to be a Liberal, of course, so if David Farley tried out with other parties, you could probably sympathise, couldn't you?
7: Yeah, so I was a member of the Libs back until 99, and then in Cessnock, my hometown, they stopped running and it became a Nat seat. So unfortunately for the Nats, they got lobbed in with me. It's part of the job lot of when you walk in these country towns. It's been good. It's been a nice home, and I get what that's going. But when you're with a team, and it is a team, and it's really a good family, the Nats really love it here. You know, you've got to take one for the team and not be there. And you have your disagreements. You have your disagreements on policy, and you do these things. You know, I crossed the floor on freedom of speech beginning of the year and got punted from Shadow Cabinet. You've got to take those consequences when you disagree. But number one, and understanding your own policy would be a good start, because I don't know if it's 130 NOM or 130,000 total visas and minus 100 NOM. I don't know what their policy is. I know they're talking lower immigration, but I've got no idea what it is, and clearly David doesn't either.
1: Does it frustrate you as a national senator that One Nation do make a lot of mistakes and get facts wrong and make policy mistakes, policy on the run, it looks like, and it seems to make no difference in the polls?
7: No, look, it doesn't worry me. One Nation can do their thing. That is on them. And as I said, we've got to take it out of our house. I'm not going to beat up One Nation. They're saying a lot of things that need to be said in this country, in our house. I want the Nats, I want the Libs, I want the Coalition to be out there saying what our vision is and fix our issues in the electorate. I think we're doing that more and more. You're seeing that on veterans. You're seeing that on energy. You'll see it on migration very soon. We know where we're going NOM-wise and what we're doing on how that mixes up. But it's just everyone has to get their gear together. And I want to see, I think there's a poll out today where, again, One Nation and us combined are only at 49. When we are combined, that can send a Conservative vote at 55, I'll be happy, because it means we can take this government off Labor and get the country heading in the right direction again.
1: Do you expect One Nation to win the seat of Secret Harbour in WA this weekend?
7: Yes.
1: There you go. So do I. Do you expect to lose your Senate, your Senate seat to One Nation at the next election as things stand?
7: As things stand, it'd be very close. Look, I'm not pretending it's not. I've got a pre-selection coming up in, I think it's 30 days today. But it's if an election was held today, yeah, I think I'd struggle to hang on to it. It's going to be close. It'd be us and One Nation fighting for that second position in the Senate there. Yeah, that doesn't thrill me, but I've got faith in my own team. You know, working with Matt, working with all our guys, I know the policies that are coming through, and I'm seeing it in Victoria. You know, as we get closer to an election where people are realising I can vote One Nation for a protest, or I can vote Coalition and Nationals to change government, it is going the Coalition's way. So I've got faith. Hopefully I'll be there. Hopefully I win pre-selection. That's never a given, but if I'm there and I'm fighting this in the next election, I think I'll get there. But today, I think I'd struggle.
1: How can any party actually guarantee a net migration target? Because you can never guarantee how many people will leave the country, and that's a component.
7: No, and that is a real concern, but that is a target. That's why they call it a NOM target. And what we're seeing historically is Labor's walking away from reality. They know they've never met their target. They always overshoot by 40, 50,000 people. And it is a hard thing in how you break that up. So we're looking at that mix up. Clearly, we've said we want to match new housing availability to the NOM. That makes common sense to us. And how you break that up, given we know that that's why we can't go out there and say it's going to be, you know, minus 100,000, it doesn't work for the country. We have to have migration to bring in the people that, that add productivity to our country to do the jobs that some Australians don't want to do, unfortunately. But we'll have that goal. We have to have the policies in the back end to fix it. And we, that's on us as government if we get in to do that.
1: What do you make of the current row over AI centres, with Queensland indicating they want more community consultation?
7: You need consultation from the start. This is when we were talking about transmission lines, when we're talking about renewables in the bush. It was all rolled out, you know, part of the Bowen's big plan. Let's go get this happening quickly. Let's not have the consultation. And you need to get it right from the get-go. I think they've learnt their lessons from what's happened. You need to start talking to communities. You've got to talk about, are there jobs? Is there economic impact? Are we just taking, building these things and letting the jobs run back into cities? But Australia is a big place. There is room for everything. As technology is getting better, we are using less water. I've just been appointed the NATS representative on the Joint Senate Standing Committee on AI and Data Centres, so we'll really get into that. But I'm encouraged by the way that we're looking at this in a more holistic way, in a more detailed way,
1: because
7: a more thorough
1: Anthony
7: way.
1: Albanese,
7: than we did renewables that
1: Anthony Albanese and Andrew Charlton seem to want to, you know, get these things up and running for the economy, which is fair enough. So they have a different view to what you're talking about with all this community consultation. Is that fair enough? Some things are for the national good?
7: No, it's not. No, they'll screw it up again. They will stuff this up again for Australia by rushing at it and doing half-ass, just like Bowen has done on renewables. Because this is what they do. They just run at stuff because they need it. They bring in more people to keep economic growth so they avoid a recession. Now they want these data centres because it's the investment that's keeping the economy, looking at capital inflows when all the capital's leaving the country. They need these data centres to keep their books looking good, and that's why they're rushing it. Not for planning, not to do it well, but to keep their books looking good.
1: What about just keeping the Australian economy going well? Surely that's a consideration.
7: But
1: like mining, like oil and gas, what's
7: the
1: difference?
7: Keeping the Australian? Mate, sugar hits. That's what the thing is. These don't think long-term jobs. They bring a few construction jobs in, which get in this construction phase, what we're doing with the CMFEU and all this infrastructure stuff, things going through the roof. They are sugar hits. We need structural productivity growth to put this country back on
1: track. Are you saying that basing AI here would... I mean, you're about to be on the Senate committee. Is it your view that putting AI centres here, data centres here, wouldn't lead to productivity growth?
7: Not totally. We're looking at the manufacturing industries. We're looking at what we do on labour hire stuff across all of those things. It is one component. But you're also looking at potential unemployment for a whole lot of people by doing this too. There are swings in roundabouts. There is no pure argument here. I mean, I was looking... at your news article just before, we're looking at the humanoid games in China or wherever it is. There's great opportunity, but there's also great risk. And if you run at everything, forgetting the risk, like they did on renewables, they will stuff it up. And I haven't seen the rollout of a single thing that Labor has done well. You name anything that Labor's done well in their rollout in the 4 years, and I'll probably have a good debate with you.
1: Queensland are holding out on gun buybacks. Is this something that's playing in the bush?
7: Absolutely. This is unbelievable. So even at estimates today in New South Wales, Chris Minns was asked by Sarah Mitchell in the Upper House, how many illegal guns will this buyback take off the streets? And he said none. He said this isn't about illegal. This is just taking firearms off people who are doing the right things because they didn't want to say Islamic terrorism. That is what this is. So that's why these guys aren't signing up to it. Chris Minns goes there and he's putting a $1,000 cap on what you can get for a normal weapon. I've got mates that bought legally Australian weapons worth $1,800 12 months ago. They're going to get less money than they paid for them because someone decides that they're not allowed to go to the range and shoot anymore. It's a ridiculous problem. And right across Australia, shooters are mobilising. Bridget McKenzie's been fabulous on this, going out and talking to people. And in fact, James Byrne, a party member for Up the Hunter, is launching a petition next week that we'll be doing to get this. And I think we've had 42,000 signatures already or something like that. It is a ridiculous policy and people understand that.
1: A bit of talk with the Prime Minister in WA about the Productivity Commission review of the GST arrangements. Do you think either major party will ever take that money from WA?
7: I'm a backbench New South Wales senator, so you know what I want to say on this. You know, they're getting too much. But really, it's hard to whinge on the East Coast when You're not taking advantage of your resources that could do the same to you. In New South Wales, we saw the Regis gold mine in Blaney was stopped. You're seeing coal mines having to go to court in the Hunter Valley, where I am today, because they're stopped. You're seeing gas in the Narrabri and the Pilliget area stopped. So all these states that are whinging about, oh, they've got it fair because they've got it good because they've got all these resources, use your own bloody resources, maximise your own economy. Don't take 4 years to give planning approval for buildings, and you might have something going your own way as well. So I get the reason, say it's unfair they get all this, I get productivity, but no one is going to walk away until everyone walks away from that deal. But states can do a lot to get their own house in order rather than whinge about what someone else gets.
1: We've seen Veterans Affairs Minister Matt Keogh under fire when it comes to his treatment of veterans last week, and you've been vocal on the allied health cap of $5,000 the government put on in the budget for veterans. How hopeful are you that the government will drop this cap?
7: Really hopeful. Really, really hopeful. This is just an abhorrent thing that they're doing, that there are two veterans, and I think two providers definitely abused the system by overcharging these two veterans on what they did. So two veterans went over $100,000 in a year on allied health. So they're punishing 25,000 veterans that used it and need it for everyday life, mental health, physio, chiro, things like that. We can't look our diggers in the eye and say we support them and then take away the things they rely on to get their bodies back in condition. So I've got a private members bill. It was launched last Thursday in Parliament. And what we think we do, if we change the treatment provisions of the Parent Act, we think we can actually cause a problem where they can't move these regulations through. So I'm confident we'll get it through the Senate, but then the political pressure on the government where the Senate passes thing will be monstrous. You know, if every Greens, I think the Greens will back it, I'm very sure the crossbench will back it. And then you've got this thing where something is passed one house, I think they'll just make it themselves. They won't want the bill to pass, so they'll just make the change themselves. That's what I'm hoping. I don't need the political win here. I need the win for our veterans.
1: So the bill removes the cap, does it? Or stops the regulation installing the cap?
7: It's a real nerdy
1: as simply way about as it. You can explain it.
7: Just by sitting down. Okay, under the treatment provisions of Section 286 of the Act, you can actually put regulations about how they go about setting regulations for the bill. And we believe we can make, in the treatment provisions, that you can't have co-payment, that you can't have an arbitrary cap, that the only real determinant of what a veteran can get is their health circumstance or diagnosis. And if we put that into the legislation, we think that overrides any regulation otherwise.
1: Okay, I think you kind of explained that. Now, finally, I just wanted to ask about the Sydney Swans scandal. Isaac Heaney hails from Newcastle, where you live. What's been the reaction there to the scandal?
7: Honestly, I hate to say it, it's a Newcastle Knights town. AFL is not that big, but it's disappointing. It's disappointing when anything, but it's not a lot of local media on. I didn't know Isaac was from Newcastle until you told me that, being a Knights fan, but no one wins in these things. I was at the Knights for Newcastle Knights NRL team for a couple of years, and we had one or two incidents where things, player behaviour was problematic. You get young men with too much money having a good time and things go wrong. It is a bad thing. The fact that the allegations are made are horrible. Who brought the drugs, who bought all of these things is a real problem, and it can't be tolerated. You know, we've had... I just go back to my time. We've had situations where we just had to come out and say these horrible things happened. The Newcastle Knights had, of course, to go to Coffs Harbour after the Canterbury Bankstown Bulldogs went up there the year before and caused problems. It is a bad problem. We have to respect women more, but equally, we can't hold these people up to be heroes and then come beating down when they do this. They are not heroes. They are sportsmen, and like every group of people across Australia, people fail.
1: Do you think, just briefly, do you think the Swans made a bit of a rod for their own back by trying to pretend they were something they weren't in terms of the good behaviour club?
7: I don't know what happened in the details on a football club. Let me tell you, if you go away, you've got your rules, you've got your curfew, you've got your back out. If the coaches are out at 2 o'clock, which I read stories about, if your players are out then... Did they get a break from curfew? These are all the things that happened that you don't know what led up to it. Because am I hearing rumours that the coach said this is your last night out before, you know, we buckle down for the finals, and the players went away and did these things. I've travelled with football teams. I've done that. I've gone to State of Origin when we won the cider up in Queensland in 2005, where, you know, management was on top of them. They said, let's have a celebration, but do it in the hotel. We'll call in anything you need to prevent this happening. Guys on highs, you know, having great sporting moments, euphoric, can do stupid things. It doesn't justify it. It's horrible and abhorrent if it's true what had happened. But you've got to wonder what the management of these players did to allow these circumstances to happen.
1: Ross Cadell, thanks very much for your time. We'll stay with us after the break. Calls for the Anti-Semitism Royal Commission to be extended, including from the New South Wales Premier.
0: News 24 will be back after this short break.

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0: News 24 will be back after this short break.
1: The final week of public submissions at the Anti-Semitism Royal Commission is underway, where dozens of people are expected to face the inquiry in its final days. But calls are growing for the Commission's public hearing timeline to be extended so more voices on both sides can be heard. Senior reporter Matt Taylor is at the Royal Commission, and today the focus has turned to local government, Matt.
2: That's exactly right, Andrew. We've heard from a number of local government representatives, including councillors, who say that local government plays an important role in trying to combat anti-Semitism. One of those voices was Nicholas Rees. He's, of course, the Lord Mayor of Melbourne, and he says that tackling anti-Semitism has been one of the most challenging things that he's had to do in his time as Lord Mayor. He's called on more federal government funding to help police and support our local community events in the wake of the challenges posed by anti-Semitism. He says that local government's really well placed because they're essentially at the coalface. This is some of what he had to say to us after he gave his evidence here at the Royal Commission today.
3: We are out there on the streets of Australia, in the suburbs, the neighbourhoods, the homes, the community centres. And through that connection we have with the people, we can do a lot to help foster the connections and the understandings that we need to reach as a nation and as a people to get us back on the right track.
2: This was something that we also heard from Will Nimesh. Now, he's the councillor, the mayor of Waverley Council, which, of course, oversaw the mourning and, of course, those efforts to bring the community together after the Bondi attack. This is what he had to say a short time ago.
4: Over and above, you know, statements that we put out categorically condemning and denouncing anti-Semitism, we were very proactive at a local government level in responding to anti-Semitism. Waverley was the first council in Australia to produce an anti-Semitism strategy to combat anti-Semitism at a local government level.
2: Now, this is the final week of those public submissions, in fact, wrapping up by the close of business on Wednesday. But there are calls out there in the community for the Commission's public submissions timeline to be extended, including from the New South Wales Premier, Chris Minns, who had this to say today.
5: If we need to go a couple of weeks longer, given that most of the expense was spent setting it up, that would seem to be money well spent, because both the federal and the state government are relying on these recommendations to shape some of our policy.
2: Now, we've also heard from an anti-Semitism activist. This is Marnie Perlstein. In the lead-up to the government, of course, bowing to public pressure and announcing this Royal Commission, she released a petition and garnered something like 90,000 signatures calling for that Royal Commission to be held. She's now launched a new petition calling for the Royal Commission to be extended. And as part of what she's saying, she says that those who failed in leadership haven't been called to give evidence. None of the politicians, Anthony Albanese, Tony Burke, Penny Wong, none of them have been called. She's also calling for some of those that hold anti-Semitic views to be grilled before the commission as well. The Prime Minister was asked about this today. He didn't really offer any opinion, but he said he'd let the Royal Commission carry on.
6: I'll allow the Royal Commission to do its work. It's an important work that it's undertaking, and anti-Semitism has no place in Australian society.
2: So Wednesday is when those public submissions will wrap up, Andrew, unless, of course, we do get an 11th hour extension. Back to you.
1: Matt, thank you. And I can see why people would want senior politicians called at this commission. Victoria police have arrested five men after a raid on the state's CFMEU headquarters. Detectives from Task Force Hawk, which is investigating big build corruption, entered the office around 9:30 a.m. A 36-year-old man was charged with possession of a Schedule 4 drug, bailed to appear in Ringwood Magistrates Court in November. 46-year-old charged with failing to store a long-arm firearm as well as ammunition. He was bailed to appear at Latrobe Valley Magistrates Court in January, and police released the other three pending further inquiries. The investigation into alleged secret commissions continues. Well, that's it for us on Politics Now. We will be back tomorrow at 4 p.m. Thanks very much for your company, but stay with us because it's time for Business Now.
0: This is Business Now with Ross Greenwood.
7: Hi there and welcome to Business Now for a brand new week. Thanks for your company. I'm Ross Greenwood. Coming up on the program today, Kogan's shares have slumped by more than 18% today, despite its sales and profit rising. The big snag for Kogan, a big fall in its sales at its New Zealand business. Mighty Ape will explain that very shortly. The latest inflation numbers are out this week and they'll determine the next move in interest rates, up, down or steady. NAB's chief economist Sally Old will be with us from the sideline of the NAB's Business Summit being held in Melbourne today. And despite definitive comments from the government that home prices won't fall, the Prime Minister told us here, ongoing weak auction clearances show that simply doesn't pass the pub test. So all that and plenty more coming up on today's program. Now, other stories we think you should know about today include the under siege accounting firm KPMG. Today said it will cut 5% of its staff. That includes 27 partners and 360 employees. It says this is in response to economic weakness, difficult market conditions, and the impact of the firm's conduct and whistleblower matters. Oddly, most of the cuts will come in its most valuable division, consulting and business services, whereas the current scandal engulfing the firm is in its audit division. For the year to June 30, KPMG said revenue fell 1% to $2.25 billion. Despite the scandal, which is about the misuse of client information in an effort to win audit business from other companies, the audit and assurance revenue grew 11% to $405 million. Consulting income, which is often to government departments, is $632 million. But KPMG says this is weakening, which is the reason for those job cuts. Now, on the face of things, things should have been rosy today for the online retailer Kogan. It reported annual sales of $1 billion for the very first time. It returned to a statutory profit of $11 million from a loss last year, and its earnings before interest, tax and depreciation grew 13.8% to $41.8 million. But this is what its share price did. Have a look at it. It got absolutely whacked, down 18.6% on the day. It was easily the worst performer on the ASX. The cause, it seems, is Mighty Ape. No, not King Kong, but Kogan's New Zealand arm, known for selling video games, toys and electronics. Buried in the Kogan presentation was a line that says Mighty Ape's revenue in July was down 39% and its gross sales fell by 17%. And also today, it wouldn't have been helped by Kogan's co-founder and long-time Chief Financial Officer David Schaefer saying he will exit the business. He owns more than 3.5% of the shares. Anyway, that was the big fall on today's markets. Let's get across the rest of it with Edward Boyd. And Ed, lots more results out today.
8: Yeah, plenty more results out today. We're basically in the final week of reporting season. It'll finish next Monday on the 31st of August. But hospitality and leisure company EVT, it owns event cinemas, hotels, resorts, including a ski resort, reported a big increase in revenue and profit. It was up almost 9%. Gloves maker Ansell, it had a pretty strong year as well, along with the fuel refiner and retailer Ampol, which reported a near five-fold increase in profit due to higher oil prices stemming from the war in Iran earlier this year. That was only its six-monthly results, but it was up almost 4% there today. Infrastructure services company Ventia, it had a pretty good year too, along with the plumbing parts supplier Reece, which was in negative territory all day, but had a kick up in the late trading in the afternoon, finished up about 2.2%. Alcohol retailer and pubs business Endeavour, it was sold off. Its new chief executive, it kicked off a restructure this year, which is going to result in some short-term pain for investors. It was down almost 5% today. Health insurer NIB was dumped as well. It had some pretty strong results, but some analysts are getting a bit worried about its profit margins and insurance margins, so it was down a bit over 9%. Aussie Broadband sold off after its results too. Regis Health was in positive all day, but then fell a little bit at the end of the day due to weak demand from the United States. And Monash IVF, it was meant to release its results today. They've been postponed until the final day of profit reporting season, the 31st of August. They were down 6.7%. That was due to some auditing problems there at Monash IVF. Local market opened slightly higher this morning thanks to mining companies, healthcare stocks and property REITs. Telcos, utilities and the banks fell. ASX 200, it finished the day up about 0.5%. The uranium miners soared today, which led by Paladin, which also released an updated resources and reserve statement for its uranium project in Canada. Titanium and rare earths company IperionX up as well. Temple & Webster, it bounced back after being heavily sold off last week. Adore Beauty took off after its results thanks to record sales and a positive trading outlook this year. And mining giant BHP, it surged to a record high thanks to copper prices. It was up 3%. It cracked the $67 mark. New Zealand-based fixed line telco Chorus dropped after its full-year results. It returned a profit, lifted its dividend. The market, though, was clearly expecting a bit more. Plumbing parts supplier Reliance, it dropped as well, possibly due to the weakness from Reece earlier today, but Reece ended up in the green. The data networking provider Megaport, it slumped. It reported its results last week. And mining and engineering business Perenti, it reported a fall in revenue, net profit and EBITDA during the year due to a couple of impairments. Today, it was off by about 3.7%. And the lithium group PLS, formerly known as Pilbara Minerals, had a record year thanks to a recovery in lithium prices, allowed the WA-based business to pay its first dividend in 3 years. It's been a tough slog for lithium companies recently due to oversupply of cheap lithium flooding the market. It caused PLS Group to idle some of its capacity, which it's now bringing back online. So revenue, profit and lithium production all higher. And crucially, PLS Group managed to reduce its costs by 9%. It's now sitting on $2.3 billion in cash, which it's going to spend on ramping up production and the expansion of its main lithium deposit about 120 kilometres southeast of Port Hedland. So the market liked the results today. It was up almost 8%, one of the top performers. And I spoke to its CEO, Dale Henderson, a little bit earlier.
9: Really strong year for the group. Record production, record sales, a 9% reduction in our unit cost. And it was timed with what's been an inflection in the market where we saw pricing materially improve from the lows of sort of middle of the year through to a much stronger price environment. What that all means is it flowed through to a fantastic set of financial outcomes. That revenue of $1.9 billion, 150% plus increase on the prior year. Underlying EBITDA of $1.1 billion at a 59% margin. And NPAT, of the net operating profit, about $526 million. So really strong set of outcomes. And that's allowed us to, to issue a dividend to our shareholders today, which we're delighted to, of course, announce.
8: Yeah, how sustainable do you think lithium prices are now? Are we just in another sort of cyclical spike, or are you pretty confident prices are going to be a bit more stable over the next few years?
9: Look, the outlook at this point is looking incredibly positive. What we're seeing on the demand side is a deepening and broadening of demand across EVs, ESS, and a bunch of new product sets, whether it's marine, robots, energy storage for data centers, you name it. That's really good. Then on the supply side, what we're seeing is a rather slow response, frankly. So I think that sets up some good price support. At least that's what we're envisaging. So all going well, we should be in for a good period ahead. Look, but you have to say the lithium market's been incredibly volatile. We've had some very low lows, some very, very high highs. So I suspect we'll still have periods of volatility in the future. But for PLS, well, we've set the business up to navigate those periods. So either way, we're set up for any scenario.
8: Yeah, it's been a tough few years broadly for lithium companies. Was there any moment where you had doubts that you'd be able to get back to this point?
9: Well, yeah, look, we always had strong conviction on the long-term trajectory for the market. And during the course of our sort of 10-year history of the company, we've already seen multiple cycles, including a number of low points, a number of high points. So for us, we are kind of sort of used to this sort of cyclic behavior. And as we've gone through periods of prosperity, well, we've used those moments to good effect to really reinforce the balance sheet, to make sure that when those inevitable down cycles come along, well, we can essentially sail through it and better capitalize on it when those moments come. So, look, so we're not really fazed by the cyclic, the cyclic behavior of the market. And look, we're set up for it. So we'll use this part of the cycle to best effect for our shareholders. And ultimately, there'll be other cycles, and we're ready for that too.
8: Yeah, you mentioned record production and how you managed to cut costs by 9%. Are there more efficiencies and cost reductions you'll be able to squeeze out in this new financial year?
9: Yeah, look, the team is incredibly focused on continuing to improve the operating platform, and that will continue this year and beyond. And we're delighted with the cost improvement we've made this past year and the very strong lithium recoveries, more than 76% for the year. So looking to build on that performance improvement in the year ahead, and that will continue in perpetuity. But as we look forward, there are some material step changes we'd like to bring in. Ultimately, the P2000 project, which is in study mode right now and due for release, the study outcomes due for release December quarter, ultimately that'll bring a larger scale operation. And look, depending on that study outcome, hopefully that'll look to improve on the operating base even further. So, but we'll wait for that study outcome.
8: Yeah, and now you're sitting obviously on a lot of cash. How are you planning to invest it all over the next few years?
9: Yeah. Well, as you say, very strong balance sheet. And in terms of capital needs coming up, well, we've got those expansion projects I mentioned, so P2000 for our expansion in Australia. Beyond that, ultimately, we're looking to grow our asset in Brazil, the Colina project. Now, next step for that project is December quarter next year, so a little while off. And outside of that, we've got some more modest positions in chemical projects. So all of the above have varying needs of capital requirements. But beyond all that, well, as per our capital management framework, we have a payout ratio of 20 to 30% of free cash flow to shareholders. And the dividend that we announced today is 22% on that ratio. So all going well, we'll be continuing with those dividends.
8: Dale Henderson, Chief Executive, PLS Group. Thanks for coming on the show.
7: PLS CEO Dale Henderson there on riding the highs and lows of the mining industry cycles. Well, coming up, the tip for the latest inflation number this week is for a big fall in the headline, but a more modest drop in the underlying rate, which the RBA, of course, watches. After the break, we speak with the NAB's Chief Economist, Sally Old.
0: News 24 will be back after this short break.

News 24. We'll be back after this short break. 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We'll be back after this short break.

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1: It's great to have your company here on Business Now. Well, this week, the latest inflation data is out for Australia, and that will sit alongside the unemployment rate last week, which, of course, was up to 4.5%, when the Reserve Bank makes its next decision about interest rates on September 29. Economist surveys suggest the headline rate of inflation will fall from 3.8 to 3.2% because a higher inflation month last year will roll off. The underlying rate, though, is tipped to fall more modestly from 3.6 to 3.5%. Sally Old is a chief economist for the National Australia Bank and joins me from the sidelines of the NAB Business Summit being held in Melbourne today. Sally, always good to chat to you. Just give me a sense of the mood in that room. Prices have been rising. Is inflation tending to starting to roll off for many of these businesses, or are they still feeling the impact of these cost increases?
2: Hello, Ross. So absolutely, from the NAB Business Summit, I think the mood in the room is that there are still near-term challenges for a lot of small and medium-sized businesses in Australia. And a lot of those challenges do relate to what's going on with input costs. And that business survey is telling us that they're running, you know, a little bit above their long-run averages. And so there's a sense that, you know, many of the businesses here are still struggling with what's going on with their cost base. I think they all acknowledge that the near-term environment is maybe going to be a little bit more challenging. We know the Reserve Bank's pretty determined to get inflation down. And as part of that, we do have to go through a period of below-trend growth in the economy, probably for 12 to 18 months. And so all else equal, I think that's quite a challenging demand backdrop for many of these businesses. But I also think they are quite optimistic about the future. And they do understand that there is a silver lining to all of this, which is that once we get through this period, and hopefully if the RBA are successful in getting inflation back into that target band, you know, around this time next year, that'll help with cost of living pressures. And it should also, we think, open up the possibility that the Reserve Bank will have some scope to deliver a modest normalisation of interest rate policy. And so I think that sets us up quite nicely for a pickup in growth as we move into the back half of 2027 and a better year in 2028. So I think it's an understanding that things will be a little bit tough near term, but there is some light at the end of the tunnel. And of course, we've also talked a lot about the impact that artificial intelligence can have for small businesses. And the real message here has been, from some of our customers who've adopted it really successfully, is not to be scared of it, to be brave, to embrace it, and to go slowly on that journey, but to understand that, you know, ultimately there's a huge opportunity and a whole sort of scope for uplift in productivity if firms really come to grips with the technology then.

Yeah, I think that's right, Ross. And so we are seeing quite a big divergence across different industries, and those that we would argue are, I guess, very highly leveraged to the ups and downs of the economy. So the more cyclical industries like, mid-tier retail, also manufacturing, they are finding conditions tougher. And we're also seeing, quite a divergence across the country as well. And our NAB Business Survey is really good at identifying trends. And what we're seeing is, states like Queensland and Western Australia generally doing better than perhaps some of the other states, like Victoria, and also to a certain extent, New South Wales feeling a bit more challenged at the moment. So I definitely think, your sort of characterization as different businesses experiencing different things, whether they be price takers or price makers, is very much the right characterization of the economy at the moment in Australia.

0: I think it's very much a joint responsibility. So the onus is, if you're a business, to do the best that you have with shareholder capital and all else equal, one would assume that requires, doing the most you can do with the least input. So that's really a story around productivity. But I think the role of government is important in the sense that they really set the broad operating environment. And so it really does fall at their feet when we're thinking about the taxation system, industrial relations system, the extent of regulation in the economy. These are all things that are under the control of federal government, but also state government to a certain extent as well. And so I think if you combine the two of those things, so businesses being really ambitious about what they can do, what's under their own control and remit as a business to lift productivity, plus changes that make the broader operating environment for business, far more favourable from a productivity perspective, then I think that could really be a significantly powerful story for the economy, not just for the next couple of years, but really setting us up for the next decade and beyond.
1: Well, after the break, the all-important auction clearance rates from the weekend, plus an early heads up, they're still pointing to falling home prices.
2: News 24 will be back after this short break.

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1: Welcome back. Let's take you to the auction clearance rates from around the country over the weekend. Nationally, there were just over 1,200 auctions, and of those, just under 45% were sold, which is a couple of points lower than it was last week. In Sydney, 428 auctions, 45.6% were successful. That is a touch higher than last week. In Melbourne, 420 auctions and 53% cleared. That's a touch lower than last week. Brisbane had 85 auctions, but only 29% were sold. You can sense it's pretty weak in Brisbane. Adelaide, 53 auctions and just under 55% successful. And Canberra had just 27 auctions and 48% of those were sold. So let's bring in here Angus Moore, the senior economist with REA Group. Angus, always good to chat to you. That shows that really the auction market is still pretty soft. And that leads to the suggestion that home prices are not certainly rising at this stage. Under 50%, you still sense that home prices are softening.
2: Yeah, I think that's a pretty good characterisation of where we're at in market conditions at the moment. You know, we've been seeing that, you know, it's not a news story. Clearly, we've been seeing it for months at this point. And that's been in part driven by, you know, the rate hikes that we saw earlier in the year and, you know, the fact that the RBA's paused and there's still a chance we might see another one, but we also might not, might start to improve things later in the year. But certainly over the next little bit, you'd have to expect to continue to see, you know, declining prices. That's certainly our expectation and soft conditions consistent with that.
1: And the narrative from the government is that first-time buyers get their chance. We hear that. That's okay, even though you can argue with the maths. And they say also at some point, investors and others will jump in and take advantage of these lower prices. But you get a sense also that even though home prices are moderating, they haven't yet fallen to such an extent that there seem to be screaming bargains out there, except maybe in some of the upper markets, which are inaccessible to most people. But so you don't sense that investors are sitting on the sidelines, especially with the changes to capital gains tax and negative gearing, going, wacko, we're ready to jump straight back in.
2: Yeah, you know, certainly we have been seeing higher falls at the sort of more expensive end of the market, as you say, which, you know, is cold comfort to first home buyers who are typically looking at that more affordable end where prices have been declining, but not by as much as we've been seeing at the top end. That's a fairly consistent feature of rates driven price cycles. We normally see that sort of dynamic occurring. But to the sort of other point around investor demand, yes, we've certainly seen that pull back. You know, the data we had out from the ABS a bit over a week ago showed that the number of loans to investors was down in the June quarter compared to March. Not a surprise. It was down for owner-occupiers too, but it was down by more for investors. I think the interesting thing that was there, though, was that we actually saw an increase in the number of loans to investors for construction or for the purchase of newly built homes, which is sort of the intent of some of the carve-outs in the capital gains and negative gearing changes.
1: So, in other words, you sense that what could well happen is that investors go, right, rather than buying an existing property and then doing it up or whatever we might have done in the past, we're better off just building a brand new home, and that we're going to get all of the gearing benefits, all of the capital gains tax benefits in the future as well, potentially.
2: That's certainly the intent behind the changes. And, you know, at least it's very early stages. You know, this is covering the June quarter, which, you know, budget's obviously smack bang in the middle. So, you know, this is covering both pre and post. And, you know, obviously an investor have to be pretty active to buy a home in the sort of 6 weeks post-budget in the June quarter. But yes, that's the intent here. That's what the government's trying to achieve, is

0: pushing investors towards new homes. There's maybe some evidence we're seeing that. I think it's important to note, though, that, you know, this is still a small change in the context of Australia's housing market. You know, the number of investors we're talking about here and the number of homes that we need, there's still a big gap there.
1: There's one other thing I wonder is whether those tax changes are going to push some people who might otherwise have gone and bought or owned an investment property to say, no, no, no, I'm now going to pour all that money into my residential property because that residential property obviously carries the capital gains tax-free status, and that might well be the incentive to prop up the existing markets as well.
0: Yeah, I think that's going to be one of the really interesting dynamics to watch over the next, you know, 2, 3, 4 years is what happens to that money that might have otherwise gone into the established market.
1: And because you know that the flow of money is going to determine which prices rise the most.
0: Right. And is that going to go into established resi that is owner-occupier? Is it going to go into commercial? Is it going to go into shares, into bonds, into new homes? You know, that's sort of the big unknown question that we're facing at the moment.
1: What's your own sense about that?
0: I think we're starting to see it into new homes, and I think that will be an important channel. I think we'll probably see some of it go into commercial as well, though that'll be a smaller fraction because, you know, commercial property is a lot more specialised than is residential. People have a much better sense of what buying an investment property means and what it does versus a commercial property. And I think, you know, shares will also benefit too for some, but I think that's probably a smaller margin of adjustment.
1: Tell you what, Angus Moore, always good to have you in the program. Many thanks for your time. And that is it for the program. Thanks for your company. Now it's time for the Kenny Report with Chris Kenny.
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3: Thanks for joining me for another week here on the Kenny Report. Tonight, some exclusive new insights from my new documentary, The Fight for the Right. Pauline Hanson's focus on Islamist extremism and One Nation's confusion on immigration. I'll speak to a visiting guest born in Syria who calls herself a reformed anti-Semite. Live to London, and you won't believe the advice being given to asylum seekers there. And Gemma Tognini and Caroline DeRusso, let's get cracking. The number one issue driving the rise of Pauline Hanson and One Nation is immigration. There's no doubt about that. And One Nation's confusion over immigration is driving the news agenda today. Well, I'm about to give you an exclusive insight into how fraught this could be for One Nation. Interviews conducted for my documentary airing tomorrow night show the first One Nation politician elected into the House of Representatives under that banner, David Farley, did so by reassuring his community that he wouldn't reduce the supply of immigrants to his area. The controversy erupted yesterday when Farley appeared on the ABC and said rather than almost halve net overseas migration, or the NOM, from Labor's promise of 230,000 or so to 130,000 people, One Nation would end up with a similar number of immigrants to Labor. Have a look at this exchange.
4: Now, on top of the NOM, of course, we've got all the other programs that we run. The PALM program, which is important to my electorate, Farah, the skilled registered aged care nurses, etc., are all very important.
5: And backpackers too?
4: And backpackers play a role. What we're doing is we're focusing on the NOM in its true form, and then we've got these programs that have been available now for over a decade that drive our economy.
5: And so how many would that end up being?
4: Oh, well, if you just took the PALM program in itself, that's about 40,000 a year. You take the skilled aged care nurses, probably 68 to 70,000 a year. Then you come down into the technical sides of mechanicking and engineering. Again, there's quite some numbers there.
5: Plus backpackers as well.
4: Well, they're on the shallow end of tenure.
5: So potentially an extra 100,000 top of the 130,000.
4: Yeah.
5: That's so 130,000 plus 100,000.
4: It's 100, yeah, a minimum of 100, but the 130,000 is what we call the true NOM.
5: Right, but you're saying it needs to be 130,000 NOM plus about 100,000 more.
4: Yeah, at a minimum.
5: Effectively, if you're talking about a number of 220 or 30 or 40,000, is it that different to the government's objective here? I know they're not there yet, but they want to get it down to 225.
4: I think the big difference is we're focusing on what are the skills we need as a nation, where do we need these migrants to be.
5: But the raw number's not too different.
4: Well, the raw number's not too different.
3: Well, that looks like a major problem for Pauline Hanson and her party, because cutting immigration is their central promise. So in damage control, Hanson took to social media to reaffirm the 130,000 figure and promise One Nation's intake would be less than half of Labor's current rate. And One Nation star recruit Barnaby Joyce tried to clarify the policy this morning.
6: Well, it's 130 net. We've been saying that all. It's 130 net. If you're in Australia for 12 months or less out of 16, and a lot of visa holders are, that's not included in the norm. So, but that's, you know, we're, no one's arguing about palm workers. But it is not, it is 130,000. We've been saying it all along. It's 130,000, it's 130,000, it's 130,000 net overseas migration.
3: Fair enough. So why did Farley say it was that plus at least another 100,000 people? Well, Barnaby reckons Farley just made a mistake.
7: OK, so he was just wrong saying there'd be an extra 100.
6: There's not going to be an extra 100 on top of that, no.
7: OK, so he just misspoke.
6: Yeah, well, I mean, that's not unusual. Show me a political career where people haven't made a mistake and I'll show you a person who's not telling the truth.
3: And that might well be so. But when we travelled into Farley's electorate of Farrah to shoot our News 24 documentary, The Fight for the Right, we looked very closely at the immigration paradox. As I've shown you before in this preview from the doco.
8: This whole area has been built by immigrants,
9: exactly,
8: hasn't it?
9: Exactly.
8: So why would they vote for One Nation if it's anti-immigration when the whole of this area has been, the Griffith area has really been built up by immigrant families?
9: Yeah. I think it's because there's too many coming in, and I think it's put the pressure on everyone, including normal Australians, and I think it should be regulated like it was before.
3: In fact, in Farrah, we found that even some of Farley's leading supporters supported localised immigration.
10: Have we got the right type of immigration, the right levels of immigration coming into the country? No. Immigration is a problem in the cities. It's not a problem in the country areas. Country areas, we need the immigrants.
8: You need the labour.
10: We need the labour, we need the immigrants.
3: And given the controversy that's now arisen, I thought it might be worth showing you more of that interview, a section that didn't make it into the documentary that sheds new light on David Farley's position.
8: What about immigration?
10: Well, one of the problems, I supported David Farley, I never committed to the campaign because of my concern about immigration, because the last thing Griffith needs is a restriction in immigration policy. But David Farley spoke about this publicly. He endorsed larger immigration for this very reason. So I don't have a problem with David Farley's view of the world and whether he can change, you know, as long as this area is not hurt by changes in immigration.
8: That's interesting. You voted One Nation, but you're worried that they would cut too hard against immigration.
10: And David Farley is well aware of that, and he talked about it in his campaign. He raised this issue, and I would like to think that David would change the debate, OK, within One Nation as well. Well, certainly, because he can't have this one-fits-all policy. Immigration is a problem in the cities. It's not a problem in the country areas. Country areas, we need the immigrants.
8: You need the labour.
10: We need the labour, we need the immigrants.
3: So that's what one prominent local businessman thought Farley offered through One Nation. And listen now also to the view Farley put to us in Farrah too. He was very keen to say that One Nation is not anti-immigration.
8: This area was built by immigration and still uses a lot of immigrant labour, so isn't One Nation's anti-immigration stance a threat to it?
11: You know, you've got to put that in context. One Nation is not anti-immigration. One Nation is about right immigration. We had immigration between the wars and after the wars. We got immigration right. We got people who arrived in Australia with aspiration, and they were asking themselves, what can I do for this country? We're getting a bit of a problem at the moment because we've got immigration with people arriving saying, what can I take from this country? And that's not good for this nation. If immigration is an issue, talk to the local immigrants here, the immigrant families of generation on generation. They get their view on it. Their view is you've got to get immigration right. We had it right when we arrived. You haven't got it right now. So get it right.
3: So there you go. There is an argument about numbers and whether they can be delivered. And Farley might well have got that wrong. But what's absolutely clear is that while One Nation and Pauline Hanson are surging in the polls largely on an anti-immigration push, Farley in Farah has been pushing a different narrative, pro-immigration for the regions. This is an important debate for the nation, and it's volatile for politics, as you can see, with both Labor and the Coalition zeroing in on an apparent One Nation stumble.
12: What it really has shown over the last couple of days is that One Nation, if there's one policy they've spoken about over the 30 years that Pauline Hanson has been active in politics, is migration. They can't even get a policy on that.
13: Well, we saw the newly minted One Nation MP say it was going to be over 230,000. So, frankly, they've got to make up their minds where they sit on all of this. They're all over the shop.
3: There's no doubt that One Nation has changed the national debate and brought immigration policy into the national spotlight. This has helped to push both Labor and the Coalition to stronger immigration policies. One Nation has been consistent on this issue for years. Only now, as it surges in the polls and talks about being a governing party, only now is it being put under pressure about the details. And that means it's crucial that One Nation has one policy, not two or more. In a moment, I'll show you some more groundbreaking material from the documentary related to Pauline Hanson and her determination to tackle Islamist extremism. It's highly relevant, of course, because of the current debate about the Royal Commission into Anti-Semitism and Social Cohesion. Last week, I was pretty forthright in my criticism of the Royal Commission, set up in the wake of the Bondi massacre, of course. It worries me greatly that this inquiry is missing a couple of crucial points. First up is the rise of Islamist extremism and how it's just not being tackled diligently enough. This is something I've highlighted time and again over many, many years. It worries me deeply that this commission has not called hate preachers like Sheikh Ibrahim Dadoon and the others who celebrated the October the 7th massacre on Sydney streets in 2023, or the protesters who chanted F the Jews and Where's the Jews at the Opera House. It's astounding these people have not been called to the Royal Commission and questioned. Why would a Royal Commission not examine this hatred and ask where it comes from and what it aspires to deliver? Instead, the Commission seems to have almost ignored this aspect. And this is where Pauline Hanson comes in. Listen to this exchange from The Fight for the Right. Are you intolerant of any specific group of people?
14: I really am intolerant of radical Islam. I really am. I don't like what they stand for. I don't like suppression of women. I do not like child marriages. I don't like pedophilia. I don't like multiple marriages. I don't like women as second-class citizens. And these are all things that the feminists of this nation, you'd think they'd be up there fighting for them. And yeah, crickets, that's all you hear.
3: That's from the doco to air tomorrow night at 7. You'll find that the Bondi massacre has been a critical event in the rise of One Nation. Now, the other aspect that worries me about the Royal Commission is that it seems to have avoided the countless, repeated and loud warnings to governments and authorities about the rising tide of Jew hatred long before it manifested itself at Bondi Beach. This was the prime focus of my own submission to the Royal Commission. I didn't want the Commission or the government to be able to say they weren't warned when some of us were pleading for stronger action from October the 8th, 2023 onwards. But the Commission seems keen to avoid any witnesses who might call out the government, who might embarrass the authorities. That's why it needs to be extended and it needs to hear from many, many more witnesses. Today it heard from the Melbourne Lord Mayor, of all people, our mate Nicholas Rees, a good bloke to be sure, but a Labor man through and through. Would he call out the impotence and culpability of Labor governments in tackling Jew hatred? I think not. The Commission needs to hear from people whose warnings were ignored, and it needs to interrogate the Prime Minister over why he did so little despite all those warnings. But one Labor man today has stood tall. New South Wales Premier Chris Minns has endorsed calls to extend the Royal Commission.
15: Given the expense and time that's gone into the Royal Commission and the fact that we're not going to have another one, at least for a long period of time, and we are using this Royal Commission to get to the fundamental truths of what happened on the day and also what happened in the lead up to that day, particularly around anti-Semitism, I'm hopeful that it will speak to as large a number of people as possible and genuinely get the perspective of the community. Now, if we need to go a couple of weeks longer, given that most of the expense was spent setting it up, that would seem to be money well spent.
3: Well, it might need to go a lot longer than that, but at least this political leader seems to be putting his responsibility to the community above party political considerations. Compare that to our Prime Minister, who will do all he can, seemingly, to avoid mentioning radical Islam or Islamist extremism, even when he's asked about the Royal Commission.
12: I'll allow the Royal Commission to do its work. It's an important work that it's undertaking, and anti-Semitism has no place in Australian society. The presence of neo-Nazis in Australia, I find just extraordinary in 2026.
3: And on he went. He kept on going on about neo-Nazis. Now, neo-Nazis are intolerable, sure. We don't want them. And if they break the law, we want them arrested. But they're hardly the prime issue here or the main threat. We know the major threat to social cohesion in this country and the main terrorist threat comes from Islamist extremism. How can Anthony Albanese tackle it if he isn't even prepared to talk about it? If this Royal Commission is as weak as our Prime Minister, it will have been a complete waste of time. Let me just make sure you know about some prestigious awards that have gone to News 24 and our very own Shari Markson. Shari has taken out Outstanding Nightly Television Current Affairs Award and the Outstanding Television News Reporting Awards at the Kennedy Awards for Journalism. As you know, Shari's coverage of the horrendous Bondi massacre on the night was heart-wrenching, brave and brilliant. And ever since, on her program, she's been all over the fallout and the repercussions, not to mention her coverage of anti-Semitism in the years leading up to the attack and since. And, of course, her stellar documentary, Bondi, A Timeline of Terror. Incredibly, that documentary didn't win. They gave the award for the documentary to an ABC Four Corners episode that actually played down the loud and repeated warnings about Jew hatred leading up to Bondi. And they didn't have the insights from so many victims that Shari's docos did. Look, journalism awards are usually political. They usually reflect the green left ideological preferences of the journo's union. But now and again, journalism is so obviously compelling that they can't ignore it, which is why Shari won those two awards and should win plenty more. Well, let's try and get the cold, hard facts on immigration, hey, judged on recent history by a non-political expert. What governments have promised on net overseas migration, or the NOM, has not matched reality in the past. Back in 22-23, we were supposed to get 235,000 people, but ended up with 300,000 on top of that, more than double. And the following year, we were promised 315,000 net additional people, but got more than another 100,000 on top of that. And even last year, total arrivals were almost 50,000 higher than promised. So I asked economist and immigration expert Leith Van Onselen whether governments are just not capable of managing immigration to the extent they promise.
16: Yeah, well, it certainly seems that way. So at the moment, we have about 300,000 more migrants in the country than we would have had we followed the pre-pandemic trend. So what that means is, you know, often we hear that that Australia's had migration catch up. They always say, you know, migration went negative during the pandemic and we're just simply catching up. That's actually not true. So if you actually look at the numbers, we've got about 300,000 more migrants in Australia right now than we would have had if we simply followed the pre-pandemic trend. So, Yes, it's been very high migration and it's averaged roughly 1,100 per day under the Albanese government.
3: So given the way the Albanese government's migration numbers have far exceeded their promises or their estimates each year, they're telling us that in the current year they'll bring net overseas migration down to about 230,000 people. Is there any chance that they would meet that target?
16: Yeah, I'm not optimistic, purely because they've obviously missed the targets pretty much every single year since they've been in office. And so I don't think they'll hit that, but I'm always hopeful. But what I will say that is good, Chris, is that the Overton window in immigration has been completely open. So what I mean by that is, you know, a few years ago, you, me, anyone else, if we discussed this, we were painted with a brush of being racist or whatever. Now we have all three major parties discussing lower immigration. Obviously, Home Affairs Minister Tony Burke didn't front the National Press Club a few weeks, but clearly Labor is looking at ways to cut net overseas migration. The Coalition is also trying to compete in this space, as are One Nation. So I think we are going to get lower immigration in the period ahead, and that's a good thing. And I think Australia should really just copy Canada's approach. Canada made similar mistakes with migration following the pandemic, that a huge increase, but the left-leaning Trudeau government in Canada, they're now the Carney government, they saw the error in their ways and they actually significantly cut immigration. As a result, Canada's had a decline in population of about 180,000 in the most recent year. And it's basically solving their rental crisis. They had a similar rental crisis to us, but now Canadian rents have fallen for 22 consecutive months. And it's working for Canada. And I think the Albanese government should simply get on the phone, call Mark Carney, the Canadian Prime Minister, and ask what they did and try and emulate it.
3: All right. Well, One Nation now say that they would like to introduce a net overseas migration total of 130,000 people annually. Is that achievable, or is it the case, as David Farley has said, you'd have that as a net overseas migration figure and you'd have extra places, perhaps 100,000 on top of that, for what, temporary migration or for temporary workers?
16: Yeah, look, it's absolutely achievable. If you go back, between the start of this century, the first 5 years, between 2000 and the end of 2024, net overseas migration averaged just under 115,000. So 130,000 isn't, a ridiculously low level. It's sort of the normal level of migration before we had this massive 20-year ramp up. And I'd argue the economy was far stronger back in the early 2000s. We had much higher productivity growth than we do now. And let's be honest, Chris, we've had 21 years of this insanely large migration and it hasn't solved skills shortages. It hasn't improved the nation's productivity. It's crush-loaded housing, it's crush-loaded infrastructure. So we can certainly do it. And in fact, if we simply reduce the stock of temporary migrants back to what it was in 2019, so it's currently about 2.6 million if you exclude tourists, if we got back to 1.9 million, we'd actually have several years of negative net overseas migration, which is similar to what Canada has experienced. And then once we've done that reset back to a more normal level of temporary migration, we can then reset the permanent migrant intake to about 130,000, or try and set net overseas migration to average 130,000, which again was the sort of normal level in the early 2000s. So this is all entirely doable.
3: Yeah, so it's entirely achievable. But was David Farley wrong then to say that you would have to have more migration on top of that to make agriculture and the like sustainable? Or you're saying that that would be sustainable within that total of 130,000?
16: Oh, absolutely would be. I mean, certainly we need to cut the skilled migrant intake, like roughly halve it, but focus on genuine skills, not these sort of fake skills.
3: Yeah,
16: we'd obviously have to cut the temporary migration system by cracking down on students, graduates, the bridging visa scams, all that sort of thing. We'd also need to get rid of some ridiculous visa streams like aged parent visas, where we bring in old people that cost the taxpayer $400,000 a year. But the other thing I think where David Farley was wrong is that working holiday makers, which I assume that's who he's talking about, like the agricultural workers, most of them aren't counted in net overseas migration, because to be counted there, you have to be in the country for 12 months or more in a 16-month period, and yep, those visas are typically for 1 year. So most of them don't stay for a year, therefore they're not counted as net overseas migration.
3: Great to talk to you, Leith. Appreciate it.
16: Yeah, thanks, Chris. Anytime.
3: Let's now get the Coalition perspective on this, and I'm joined by Dave Sharma, the Shadow Assistant Minister for Citizenship. Thanks for joining us, Dave.
17: Pleasure, Chris.
3: Who's right on the immigration numbers? Is it Pauline Hanson to say that One Nation could get it down to the NOM down to 130,000, or David Farley, her MP, who says you need 100,000 on top of that?
17: Well, I think this shows that they haven't really thought through the policy yet. I mean, we don't actually know what their number is. On some versions of their policy, we'd actually have net emigration, that's more people leaving Australia than coming in. On some versions, we'd have a number that's not dissimilar to what Labor's running now. Now, we've been clear as the coalition, we want net overseas migration lower. We want it tied to housing approvals and housing completions, and we want to prioritise skills in industries where Australia needs skills.
3: Now, Angus Taylor hasn't put a figure on that desired net overseas migration, but Andrew Bragg has, and he says when you look at the housing situation, that would bring it down to about 180,000. Is that the sort of number we're talking about from the coalition?
17: Well, I think we're talking a number that's less than 200,000. I think Angus Taylor's been clear on that. But, I mean, this shows why you need to do some of the detailed work, what we're seeing with One Nation. I mean, these have, depending on the migration stream you're targeting, they have different economic impacts, they have different budgetary impacts, they'll have different sectoral impacts. So we want to go through and be quite careful about, you know, making sure that industries aren't, you know, disadvantaged because of this. And we've already seen, you know, the Nationals come out about backpackers because they provide a source of important temporary labour. We've also got the New Zealand inflows, which is not really, you know, we don't control because they have free movement of people, but they're counted in net overseas migration. So it's actually a fair bit of work to work through the detail on this. We will have all that detail done. We will release the figure and it will be fully costed and there won't be any confusion about our policy.
3: Then the question will be, how can you actually deliver it? Because we've seen over recent years Labor promise a projected net overseas migration figure and miss it by as much as 100%.
17: Well, that's because a lot of the schemes that Labor's presided over are demand-driven. Now, there are parts because of international obligations. So, as I said, New Zealand, we can't control the number of New Zealanders that move here under that. But a number of the working holiday maker visa schemes we can put controls on depending on the level of the agreement, but also the skilled migration, the family reunion. I mean, we can, and the humanitarian intake. Those are all things that the government can control and they can put a finite number on it. And once that visa category is all taken for the year, that's it. You know, the Home Affairs doesn't issue anymore.
3: I want to switch to the Bondi Royal Commission. I think you have a couple of areas of expertise that are really pertinent here. One, as a former diplomat and former Australian ambassador to Israel, you're across the security issues, but also used to be the member for Wentworth, so you know the area and the community intimately. Your submission to the Royal Commission focused on, among other things, you focused on how ASIO was very slow to increase the national security alert here when what we saw on October the 8th with celebrations in the streets of Lakemba and then the celebrations and threats the next night at the Opera House showed us that there was an alarming level of Islamist extremism rising immediately and directed at Jews.
17: Look, my experience as someone who's followed these issues closely was any time, including before the Hamas terrorist attacks, when there was an increase in conflict in the Middle East involving Israel, we saw an increase in anti-Semitism in Australia. Now, what we saw with the Hamas terrorist attacks was obviously of an order that we'd never seen before, and I knew the conflict was going to be of an order we hadn't seen before. So that immediately made me think the Jewish community is going to be at some risk here. And I think there were signs, certainly from the Opera House protests, that that was the case. Now, ASIO, I mean, they've appeared before the Royal Commission. I don't wish to second-judge them or second-guess them, but I think that question is an important one to be asked. In hindsight, was the threat level not raised as quickly as it should? But the more important point I make is even when ASIO did increase the threat level from possible to probable, we didn't seem to see an increase in law enforcement or police activity or arrests and charges, which I would have thought should have followed naturally from
3: this. This is what staggered me, and this is why I'll never forgive Anthony Albanese. He didn't go to Lakemba and say that this sort of hatred was not tolerable in this country. He didn't call a summit with Muslim leaders to crack down on this hatred. He didn't call opposition leaders and police commissioners together and talk about stamping out this hatred at the outset. And no one was prosecuted for what looked like hate speech. Wouldn't we? We should have let the courts decide on the existing laws whether or not this was hate speech. And if it wasn't, maybe new laws were needed.
17: Yeah, I think we needed more of the salutary use of law enforcement to send a deterrent message. And if the laws were shown to be inadequate, the Parliament could have tightened the laws. But we didn't see that. We didn't see arrests made. We didn't see charges laid. We didn't see protests disallowed or disrupted by police. It was all allowed to go ahead. And as a result, I think anti-Semitism in Australia built up a head of steam, which we then proved unable to contain.
3: Yeah, so don't you dare protest against vaccine mandates, but anti-Jew hatred? Knock yourselves out. It's disgraceful. Just briefly, the Royal Commission, should it be extended? Someone like you would be happy to give evidence?
17: Absolutely. And this isn't about me, but I think there are a lot of people who have expertise to offer that the Royal Commission, not because of lack of will on their part, but lack of time, has not been able to hear from. And as Chris Minns today said, it's important that we get this right. This is a once-in-a-generation opportunity.
3: Spot on. Thanks for joining us, Dave.
17: Thanks.
3: Dave Sharma there, who's the Assistant Shadow Minister for Citizenship. We're going to take a break. On the other side, I'm going to speak with a Syrian-born woman who said she was taught to hate Jews, now calls herself a reformed anti-Semite.
2: News 24 will be back after this short break.

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0: News 24 will be back after this short break.
1: I want to return to the issue of Jew hatred and Islamist extremism because we've got the opportunity for a rare insight into where this animosity stems from and how it's spread. Rowan Osman was born in Damascus in Syria, raised in a relatively secular way in Lebanon, even though her father's family was Sunni and her mother's were Shiite. Rowan says she was taught to hate Jews and now calls herself a reformed anti-Semite. And she joins me now in the studio. Thanks for joining us, Rowan. Good to meet you.
2: Thank you.
1: There's lots to cover in a short time, but I just want to know if you could explain to us, because you've got that rare insight into it, as to just how Arab children are raised to hate Jewish people they've never met.
2: Thank you for having me. I have to emphasise that the Arabs are not a monolithic group. I happen to grow up in Lebanon, one of the most tolerant and open-minded countries. And back in the days when I lived in Lebanon, half of the country was roughly Muslim and the other half was Christian. So people were tolerant, especially after the Lebanese Civil War has claimed the lives of tens of thousands of Lebanese, and people distanced themselves from sectarianism. The only thing everybody hated was the Jews, the Zionists, and the Israelis. And I deliberately use these three terms because we use them interchangeably in the Arab world. We do not make a distinction between Jewish and Zionist. I grew up hating the Jews because I learned that they are our enemies, because we grew up with this narrative that Israel has expansionist ambitions, that the Palestinians are the oppressed, helpless people whose Palestine was stolen by the Jews who come from Eastern Europe, obviously. And later in life, I'm lucky enough to have moved to Europe where my eyes were open to the truth. We were intensively indoctrinated. And suddenly, it became so obvious to me. Everything we were told were lies. The Jews do not come from Eastern Europe. They returned to this little speck of land called it today, called Israel, from all over the globe, but they are indigenous to the land. I attended a French Catholic school all my life, and we learned a lot about the Jews. And the Quran goes on and on about Bnei Israel. They belong among us. It is this rejectionist, maximalist attitude towards them early on, since the 20s, before Israel became a country, that causes all this hatred and incitement in our region.
1: It's always been my sense that the Palestinian people are used by elements of the rest of the Arab world to ferment that dispute, to create anger against Israel. What's your view?
2: I agree with you, and I think it's a shame that the Palestinian cause is used as a spearhead by Islamists and radical leftists against our Western civilization. I say our because I've been living in Europe since 2011, and I moved there escaping every radical ideology I grew up with in the Middle East. And unfortunately, I've been watching Europe and now the West since October 7th resembling the Arab world I thought I ran away from. The Palestinians are the ones who pay the highest price for that abuse. Who suffered mostly since October 7th? It is the children in Gaza, the citizens who were not consulted about starting a devastating war with Israel. And when masses march in the West demanding concessions of the Israelis, I wonder why they never mention what the Palestinian leadership has done to the Palestinians since the early 20s and the 30s, when they learned about the Zionist project.
1: This is a key point, isn't it? The suffering of the Palestinian children in Gaza is not an accident of Hamas action. It's what Hamas intended.
2: Absolutely. It is not a byproduct of that ideology. The suffering, especially of children, is weaponized to expose Israel to score against the Jews. Who else accepts to torment their kids? Why? If you were Sinwar, who is the architect of October 7th, why would you on October 6th take your wife and two children and hide them in the tunnel while you left the rest of the population exposed? Why would you build more than 500 kilometers of tunnels under Gaza and failed to build a single shelter, at least for the children, their children, their family members, while Hamas militants are hiding underground.
1: Yeah, it is sickening. There's something you said that I want to go back to because it's important for the debate here. The lack of distinction between Israel, Jew, and Zionist. And a lot of people in the political debate in this country, in the West, hide behind the term of anti-Zionism. It effectively is the same thing as anti-Semitism in the public debate, isn't it?
2: 100%. Anti-Zionism is more dangerous than anti-Semitism because it targets not only Jews, but also those who stand with the Jews. Even if you're Muslim, even if you're an insider, even if you offer insights and say this hatred is not justified. Nazi Germany was defeated, but the baton was passed on to the Arab world. Anti-Semitism is rampant, and Nazi propaganda still circulates until this day. The protocols of the Elders of Zion are treated, the book is treated as a serious one, even by some academics in the Arab world. And that has to stop.
1: But you were able to open your eyes and see the truth, establish the facts through an education in Europe, really. What hope do children in the Arab world have of ever understanding the lies they're being fed?
2: Thanks to the internet, thanks to social media, now people have access to the Israeli narrative. They know that they've been fed a lot of lies. However, how do you save the children that are being brainwashed? Children in Gaza and in the so-called West Bank taught as early as in kindergarten to kill a Jew. You achieve in life through killing Jews. Jews, not Israelis. You remember maybe the voice note that was shared after October 7th of that Gazan who called his mom and dad
1: proud
2: to tell them he killed more than 10 Jews.
1: Yeah.
2: And there was a euphoria on the phone. They were proud of him. I do not know a single Israeli mother who would be proud of her kid if he called to say, I killed 10 Palestinians.
1: Look, it's fascinating to hear from you. You're a very brave woman to talk about what you do discuss publicly. How terrifying is your life?
2: I hear this very often. I'm described as a brave woman. I think the world's standards are too low. I'm given credit for using my brain as someone who saw both sides of the fence. I'm saying what everybody should be saying.
1: It's the bare minimum. I agree, but in this debate, you can attract a lot of abuse
2: hate
1: and even violence.
2: What did I lose, Chris? I lost a lot of friends. I lost family members who are alive. Meanwhile, I have many, many Israeli friends who lost their eyes, their legs, their arms, their children, when they kiss their children goodbye before they are sent with the army to Gaza or to Lebanon or to Syria. They do not know if they're going to see them again. So I think the price I'm paying is minimal. Because we're fighting for our world. Remember, this is not only about Hamas and Israel. This is a war that was kickstarted on October 7th against Western civilization as we know it.
1: Spot on. Rowan, thanks so much for joining us. I hope you get to enjoy much of our country while you're here sharing a message and safe travels.
2: Thank you.
1: Rowan Oswan there, who's a Syrian-born, incredible message, powerful message. Let's hope as many people as possible get to hear it. We're going to take a break after that. We're going to go live to London. You won't believe the advice that's being given to asylum seekers there. Sophie Ellsworth will join me next.
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0: News 24 will be back after this short break.
1: Outrage in the UK over a new guide published by their Home Office telling asylum seekers that rape and domestic abuse are illegal. Here's the latest from the BBC.
2: This booklet about asylum seekers and sexual assault is causing a row. It's been published by the government and tells asylum seekers that rape and sexual harassment are illegal in the UK. It stresses that the age of consent is 16 and warns asylum seekers not to make sexual comments to strangers.
1: Let's go to News Corp Europe correspondent and News 24 contributor Sophie Ellsworth in London. I can see, Sophie, how this would provoke the already intense debate about illegal migration.
3: Well, it certainly has done that indeed, Chris, and concerns that the Home Office think that they need to put out such a booklet telling asylum seekers that raping and sexually assaulting women is not permitted in this country. There's been immense, intense debate about this in recent days and concerns of who is coming into this country and having to be told that this is not acceptable. Now, Chris, up until March this year, in the 12 months, there were 94,000 people claiming asylum here in the UK. That's down about 12%. But do you think these asylum seekers are going to come into the country, grab this leaflet and read through it? They may not even be able to understand it, given it's in English. They may have to get it in another language. But this says to me, Chris, there is a problem with asylum seekers coming into this country and understanding what is acceptable when it comes to the treatment of women.
1: Yeah, it goes right into that debate as to who the sorts of people that are coming into the country. It's an admission by the Home Office, really, that they're worried about the attitudes of the people that are coming in, because you don't have to have that explained to you when you arrive in Britain in other forms, in other waves of immigration or as a tourist. Let's hear what the Conservative leaders had to say.
4: Well, I have been very clear that while we are a multiracial society, we should not be a multicultural society. We need people who can integrate into our culture. And anyone who needs a leaflet to tell them not to rape does not belong here. It's as simple as that.
1: Pretty simple and pretty strong, Sophie.
3: Well, I think Kemi Badenoch's words there were what a lot of Britons are thinking. And this was a lot of the talkback radio I was listening to last week. People quite concerned about who is coming into this country and what they're doing once they arrive here. And as we know, Chris, the small boats crisis continues to be a problem here in the UK, and questioning who is being allowed into this country and then able to live here and commit these crimes.
1: Yeah, I think we've got a couple of graphics here that show exactly what is being told to these asylum seekers. And this one, it says both people must say yes to sex. This is called consent. And another one that says the legal age of consent in the UK is 16. So these are pretty basic messages. And if you're bringing in people who have to get around that or have some sort of contrary view, it's a hell of a worry. Just briefly, before we let you go, Sophie, security arrangements for former Prince Harry and Meghan coming home. There's a bit of a debate about that too.
3: There certainly is, Chris. I mean, they're due to arrive here in the UK in the coming days. They threw themselves out of this country. They said they didn't want to be a part of Britain. Now they've realised they're running out of revenue and money and they need to come back here to actually have some relevance. And this is creating a lot of debate here over whether or not they should be entitled to security. Now, there are claims in media here that it could cost £5 million a year to give them security. But they're not working royals, Chris. Now, remembering also, Prince Harry did say his children and his wife would not be safe here in the UK. Well, that's all gone out the window, and now they're coming back here. And this has raised a lot of questions. Why are they moving back now? And there's an awful lot of people in this country who are not very happy about it.
1: Maybe they ought to stick them in one of those migrant hotels or shove them into one of those Welsh villages where they're shoving the illegal migrants. What a circus. Thanks for joining us, Sophie. I appreciate it. Sophie Ellsworth there, live in London. We're going to get to break because on the other side, Gemma Tognini and Caroline DeRusso join us. We'll get into this debate here about immigration.
0: News 24 will be back after this short break.

News 24 will be back after this short break. News 24 will be back after this short break.

0: around that. So I'm not sure about David Farley. I don't know what he does or doesn't know, or what the position that One Nation has come to. But I have a feeling that, you know, people talk about the numbers, but I think there needs to be a bit more clarity around what is included or not included in all the parties' numbers, so that the voter out there can measure apples and apples and not apples with some other variety of fruit.
1: Well, I tell you what, Gemma, the interviews that I showed from my documentary and some of the bits that didn't make it into the final cut clearly show that One Nation, through David Farley, are putting out a different message. He's saying to the people in Farrah, yeah, we're cutting immigration, but we're not going to cut it in your area. You're going to still get all the workers you need. Now, they might be able to do that, but they're going to have to reconcile those two messages.
2: I think the other part of this conversation is it's absolutely those things, but it's also values. I think the part of the conversation that the federal government at least has been unwilling to engage in where immigration is concerned is, will we make a concerted effort to stop people who have anti-Australian, anti-Western values?
1: It actually plays into the same debate too, because the sorts of migrants who go to those rural areas to pick the fruit and work on the farm, they show the values you want.
2: That's what my grandparents did.
1: Yeah, exactly. Yeah. Mm. All right, let's get to the Royal Commission and the concerns about that. You'd be very pleased with Chris Minns at least suggesting there should be some extension.
2: I think the important thing about this Royal Commission to remember is that the Prime Minister was dragged kicking and screaming to commission it in the first place, and from the get-go, the unanimous feedback was that it's too tight and it's too tight a time frame. What is the point of not doing it properly? What is the Prime Minister afraid of? He can't say, oh, you know, everybody wants the result. No, we want it done right, not necessarily done quickly. And I love how, I don't know much about Labor politics apart from the fact that I find it quite odious, but I think I think Chris Minns has been quite happy to turn around and throw a cat amongst the pigeons from time to time, and he's quite right here. We've spent the money. 15 Australians died. We're trying to get to the bottom of what most people think they already have a view on. Let's do it well.
1: Yeah, spot on. Now, Caro, as a lawyer, you would have been around Royal Commissions for a long while. As I have, I must admit, I've helped have them called and they've appeared as witnesses and whatever. Bottom line is here, I think people need to understand this. If the commissioner wants an extension, she'll get one. If Virginia Bell were to write a letter to the Prime Minister and Premier and say, we want to extend this thing, there is no way known that she would be refused. Is that not right?
0: And I don't even think that's a legal point. I think that's a political point.
1: Well, yeah,
0: could you
1: exactly,
0: imagine
1: yeah.
0: if she did write to the Prime Minister and the Prime Minister said no, that there would be absolutely extraordinary.
1: Sure. But I think legally as well, she would have the power then to continue on with her commission because she needs to in order to fulfil the terms of reference.
0: Terms of reference, absolutely. And Jem touched on this. If you're going to do something, do it properly.
1: Yep.
0: Now, there's always shortcomings in royal commissions. There's shortcomings in everything that humans do. But you don't want to undermine the good work that has been done if people take the view that you took shortcuts or you didn't take the time or anything else. So I think there's a real danger that if it isn't done properly, if there isn't a necessary extension, if one is required, then I think that kind of casts a little bit on the credibility of any of the good work that has been done. So it's worth the 2% is all I would say.
1: Yeah. Gemma, you're a Collingwood fan.
2: I am.
1: You follow the footy. The Swans, have they paid a high enough price now? Move on? Except for those who faced any possible criminal proceedings, right?
2: I mean, let me say this. I think the Swans showed in their immediate actions last week that they were prepared to put values and culture and accountability above a premiership.
1: Yep.
2: What I've actually truly struggled with is this idea of collective punishment. And, you know, how many people in a footy team? 22, right? 20?
1: 23
2: so
1: these days, 15 yeah.
2: 15 odd, you know, young players who are sucking up that punishment because of the actions of their colleagues. I think the Swans have got a little way to go. I think this is the response that I have had socially is most people are saying, it's 2026, man, how does this still happen?
1: Yeah, exactly.
2: And I think that idea is absolutely valid and requires so much unpicking internally.
1: Now, one little snippet that's probably going to make headlines right around the world and scare people from coming to Australia is another one of our one of the threats from our wildlife. Have a look at this. This is cyclists in Brisbane, and

0: He hits a koala, not a wombat, a drop bear.
1: Drop bear.
0: No koala was hurt. The cyclist managed to survive, apparently. But there you go. No doubt around the world they'll be saying that's another thing you've got to look out for when you come to Australia. Thanks for joining us, Caroline. Enjoy your birthday dinner tonight, and we'll catch you next week, Gemma. That's all the time we've got. Now, we're going to time to squeeze in a little bit of your reaction to what I had to say about our debt passing $1 trillion last week. Eric says, look back in history, there has never, ever been a Labor government that's been able to manage money, not one. Pretty fair point. And another viewer says, just terrible given we had no debt in 2006. The next generation will suffer. They will indeed. That's what we pass on to them. That's all the time we've got for you almost tonight. I'm going to be back here over there in the man cave at 9 o'clock tonight with Paul Murray. So I'll see you then. Coming up next is Peter Credlin.
2: Peter Credlin, live from News 24.
1: Good evening. Welcome to the program. Kicking off another week here on Credlin. Here's what's coming up on the program tonight. Another migration mess from One Nation rookie David Farley today, claiming that the party's immigration plan's about the same as Labor's. That was yesterday morning. Well, not so, says Pauline Hanson. Farley's causing her a headache over what will be the big issue at the next election. And this is why it's a big issue. New figures today revealing 86% of Melbourne's post-pandemic population growth has come from overseas migration. Labor's importing people faster than we can build homes, infrastructure, and have the jobs to support them. I'll speak with opposition leader Angus Taylor. The UN special rapporteur on women and girls says Australia's gender policies are absolutely out of step and calls for an overhaul of the Sex Discrimination Act, and a senior paediatrician facing a complaint for speaking out on gender medicine. Professor Gary Gielhold joins me later in the program. And the Prime Minister today out talking tough on anti-Semitism and underscoring the work of the Royal Commission, but stopping short of answering the calls to extend it. Quick, listen to this, quick to call out neo-Nazis, but nothing again on radical Islam.
3: 20 years ago, we were discussing neo-Nazis. We are now. It is of real concern, and anti-Semitism has no place. Thanks very much. Thank
1: you. Yeah, doesn't like the word radical Islam, or the words radical Islam, does he? We'll get to that in a moment. But first, on Wednesday this week, the Prime Minister will chair a meeting of National Cabinet. On the agenda is the issue of violence against women and girls. And before this meeting has even been held, we know what the outcome will be. More millions thrown at the problem, more tough-sounding language from the politicians. Tough language and hypocrisy, particularly coming from the Prime Minister, because on this, Anthony Albanese is a fraud. For weeks and weeks, Albanese refused to confront the fallout from that crude podcast where he humiliated the Japanese Prime Minister and his own recently married wife, those groping breast gestures and shagging comments. But then suddenly, on Thursday night, he turns up on the ABC acting all remorseful.
4: In relation to that, what did you learn?
5: Well, I learned that I need to do better every day. And, of course, if I had my time again, which you don't, then I wouldn't have done that podcast. You know, we have a view which is trying to talk to as many people as possible, but clearly that was an error.
1: Now, remember, this wasn't organised by his office. That comedian slid into his DM, started following him online, and he started messaging her. That's how it all happened. And the Prime Minister had just had 2 weeks in the Parliament to be contrite. So what changed? Why Thursday night? Was it because Albanese or his office got a tip-off that the AFL players at the centre of the Sydney Swans scandal allegedly joked about, quote, having done an elbow with the women now accusing them of assault? Is that why? Because Labor knew that the weekend's front page about doing an elbow was coming. Well, here is more of that report published in the Herald Sun on Saturday, and it reads, as the lights dimmed, the music was cranked up. and the early morning degenerated. Footballers are alleged to have jokingly referenced Prime Minister Anthony Albanese's controversial melons gestures about Japan's first female Prime Minister while they were taking lap dances. Doing an elbow, they allegedly called it. Now, as I've said here before, not every case of disrespect against women ends in violence, but every case of violence starts with disrespect. Remember Albanese's conduct and the way it's already been picked up allegedly by footballers when he lectures us on Wednesday about violence against women and how we all must do better. Well, yes, we should, Australia, but the Prime Minister is in no place to lecture anyone. His treatment of women in that podcast has now become notorious. His words about women and girls, well, they are hollow. And trying to hide behind his female colleagues rather than simply apologising is gutless and weak. So too their willingness to be conscripted to defend the indefensible.
6: I completely disagree with that interpretation. It is 100% wrong.
7: The Liberals have absolutely lost the plot, trying to perpetuate this ridiculous thing.
1: Look, sure, elite privileged sportsmen, women too, should set an example. But so too should elite privileged politicians. And when they get it wrong, as Albanese did, they should apologise. Now, the footballers have apologised. They've been stood down for allegedly doing an elbow, amongst other claims. An elbow? Well, still no apology to the Japanese Prime Minister as he keeps trying to brazen it out. More today too on the Albanese government's cruel cut to health services for veterans. Opposition leader Angus Taylor has now formally written to the Prime Minister asking him to intervene and scrap the new $5,000 cap, saying that the coalition would support this move without reservation. Said Taylor, the cap is also at odds with the lessons of the Royal Commission into Defence and Veteran Suicide. The Royal Commission made 122 recommendations. Cap on veterans' allied healthcare was not one of them. Instead, it called for timely and accessible care and fewer barriers for veterans seeking support. Now, as we go to air tonight, the Liberal leader's on the annual Polypedal charity bike ride. This year, it's in North Queensland. And as well as raising money to support veterans, the charity of this year is Wounded Warriors, Taylor's riding alongside former and current military personnel. As he says in his letter to Albanese, I've spoken with veterans and their families who are deeply worried about what this cap will mean for them. They are simply asking for the care they were promised, for injuries and conditions they carry because they served our country. And Angus Taylor makes a very obvious point. There are far better places to find budget savings than the healthcare of Australians who have worn our nation's uniform and the families that have supported them. Now, we'll cross live to Angus Taylor on the road a little later in the show, but veterans groups, well, they're only getting louder in their condemnation of this move to limit their access to health support. And if you can join their fight, I really encourage you to head to their website, faircareforveterans.com.au, and show your support because, believe me, this battle has just started. And look, finally, more calls today for the Royal Commission into the Bondi Massacre to be extended, including from New South Wales Premier Labor's Chris Minns.
8: If we need to go a couple of weeks longer, given that most of the expense was spent setting it up, that would seem to be money well spent because both the federal and the state government are relying on these recommendations to shape some of our policy.
1: Now, to date, the Prime Minister has been reluctant to say much at all here. Not surprising. After all, he had to be dragged kicking and screaming to hold the Royal Commission in the first place. But having been involved in a few Royal Commissions before I started working in the media, I want to put this one into a bit of context for you if I can. The 2014 Royal Commission into Trade Union Governance and Corruption, well, that ran for 20 months. The Royal Commission into Defence and Veteran Suicide, established July 2021, final report handed down 3 years later, September 2024. The 2018 Aged Care Royal Commission handed down its final report 2.5 years later in March 2021. The Royal Commission into the banking, super and financial services industry, well, that was 14 months long. The Disability Royal Commission, well, that ran for 4.5 years. The Royal Commission into institutional responses to child sexual abuse, that was a mammoth 5-year-long inquiry, 6 commissioners in total. If the Bondi Royal Commission stays to the timeline set up by Anthony Albanese, it will run from January to December this year. Now, that's not even one full year. 11 months to work out how 15 people could be slaughtered as they were and how on earth we stop it ever happening again in less than a year. How we deal with Jew hate, that is anti-Semitism. How we confront the threat of radical Islam and what we must do to keep Australians safe. All of that in 11 months. What works, what doesn't work, whether systems and authorities have failed us, as clearly they did last year. Again, all wrapped up, done and dusted in 11 months. So you can see the calls to extend this anti-Semitism Royal Commission, well, they make good sense. And they're also the precedent there. You saw all those other Royal Commissions. They've all gone a hell of a lot longer than this one. What also concerns me too are the people who are yet to be called to give evidence. People like Anthony Albanese and individuals like this.
9: I'm smiling and I'm happy. I'm elated. It's a day of courage.
1: I want him in the dock. I want him under oath giving evidence. I want every other hate preacher we can named, exposed, put in the stand. Beyond the politicians who on that day of tragedy were in charge, I want Australia's Islamic leaders there front and centre. Too often they are silent. Even when atrocities occur in the name of Islam, their condemnation, if it comes, is slow. Right now in this country, the federal government is spending over $140 million on programs to prevent radicalisation. And I want to know where these Islamic organisations spend the money they get. The money they get to run these programs, as some of them do. And I want to know the results that we get as taxpayers for these millions. We should not need to call for the Royal Commission to be extended. It should already have happened. And if Commissioner Bell doesn't write to the Prime Minister seeking an extension, well, he should write to her offering her one, as well as making it absolutely clear that he is willing to appear. Not stupid, not easy, not hard. Let's get it done. Come on. Let's go now to Cam for the headlines. Our reporter, Cameron Redden.
10: Good evening. On a trip to Western Australia, the Prime Minister has categorically ruled out scaling back the state's generous GST deal.
11: There will be no change to WA's GST arrangements whilst I'm Prime Minister.
12: I think every Western Australian is both relieved and pleased to hear the words from the Prime Minister today.
10: One Nation is again cleaning up after one of its MPs. This time, David Farley stands accused of freestyling on the party's immigration policy.
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14: Yeah, at a minimum.
10: One Nation later clarifying its target for the NOM or net overseas migration number is in fact...
15: This around, as long as I have to today, David certainly understands where he went wrong today.
16: And that's just what happens, especially when you're starting off in politics.
10: Cameron Redden, News 24, Canberra.
1: We'll stay with that issue and the confusion, of course, created yesterday by David Farley and the mop-up job. Joining me now, News 24's political contributor, Chrissy Ullman. Chris, Barnaby there tries to put it down to inexperience, but you and I know Farley's history. He's run big agricultural companies. He's done plenty of media. And this isn't the first time we've seen him at odds with Pauline Hanson. When I visited him during the by-election, filmed him up there in the seat of Farrah, he was out on the edge of the immigration policy. He's a big migration guy. Is this

0: policy ambiguity, if I could call it that, going to damage One Nation?
1: Well, it hardly helps, Peter, and that's obvious from the mop-up job that we're seeing at the moment, because if there's one thing that you hear from everybody about what they like about Pauline Hanson, it is that she has been consistent. You'll hear people say over and again, she said the same thing for the last 30 years, and one thing she's been adamant about is migration, that there are too many, and she's also been adamant about the mix being wrong, and this just adds to a sense of confusion about what One Nation's policy is. David Farley is clearly an intelligent and reasonable guy and understands that migration is a difficult thing to get a handle on. He needs overseas workers in his electorate to help pick the fruit there. So what's happened, as we've seen, is the growth of this party is going to become a problem for Pauline Hanson, because the more voices that she gets in it, the more dissent that she'll get within it, and the more it'll start to look like an ordinary political party.
0: There's some images of Farley getting cosy with the Prime Minister in the chamber last week. Yesterday, in that interview with David Spears, he was full of praise for the Prime Minister, saying that they were working on a multi-million dollar bailout for Sunrise, the business that's in his electorate. Have a listen.
2: I was impressed how Albanese at the Governor-General's event the other night came straight up to me and said, look, I'm aware of it, I'm working on it, we'll get it done.
3: So he intervened, the PM.
2: Yep. Even after, as we left the chamber the other day, we spoke all the way across to the Senate talking about it, how could it be done and put together.
0: Come in, spinner. I mean, Chris, you've seen this. Albanese is a master at currying relationships with the disaffected. I mean, Oakeshott and Windsor, that was Albanese's scalp in that hung parliament era. He had worked on them for a long time. He's already had two defections to Labor since he became Prime Minister. Is that the game at play here?
1: Well, I'll take you back to one more, Peter Slipper. He was the one that coaxed Peter Slipper out of Liberals' ranks and to make him the Speaker and to make life difficult for the opposition. So I'm sure that probably is on the minds of the Prime Minister that he might have a target there. I noticed the National Party has been out and about saying that in the past David Farley had trailed his coat with the Labor Party. So certainly his opponents will be making the most of it. And again, it causes headaches for One Nation.
0: Let's just mention Chris's documentary tomorrow night. It'll be straight after this program. Fight for the Right, 7 o'clock here on Sky. Do not miss it. What about these reports over the Herald Sun, in the Herald Sun over the weekend? I mentioned them at the top of the show, Chris. You've got this allegation now that the Swans players were in that room at the hotel. The paid entertainment, the women were there doing their lap dance, and the boys were, quote, doing an elbow while they were receiving lap dances from the women. Apparently this relates to groping gestures around their breasts and other things. I mean, I reckon he had a tip-off here, because that was in the papers on Saturday. Come Thursday night, we hadn't heard anything from him. Crickets for weeks and weeks and weeks. He suddenly appears on the ABC saying, I regret the podcast, I wish I'd done better. He didn't apologise, but he almost got there. And I think this whole thing, if it's now discussed by footballers behaving badly, Chris, if that's where we are, it's incredibly unbecoming for our Prime Minister.
1: Well, look, obviously a little tiny bit of foresight's way better than a lot of hindsight. And can I say, I was overseas at the time the story broke about Kylie Minogue and the Prime Minister, because the Brits, of course, are obsessed with Kylie Minogue, not necessarily the Prime Minister. I thought, where on earth did that come up? How does the Prime Minister even get engaged in that kind of conversation? So I did look it up, and I did see that it was on a podcast called Bush Deep. Now, that I would say is at the Mrs. Slocum end of comedy. Look, the My Pussy end of comedy, the Benny Hill end of comedy. So if you could not work out beforehand that that was a podcast that the Prime Minister should not necessarily be on, then you weren't really showing a lot of insights. So I would say the sin there is one of commission, not one of omission. It's not one of hindsight, it's one of foresight. But I think if the Prime Minister had thought at the end of his time his legacy would be doing an elbow, he'd hoped it might be saving Australia perhaps from some crisis. Perhaps it might be, I don't know, fighting a war and saving Australia, or saving the economy, or making Australia a better place. I don't think he'd hope that his legacy would be doing an elbow meant juggling melons.
0: You know what, I don't understand this part of it, Chris, though. He didn't have to do that podcast. It wasn't like he was fronting a political interview that, you know, they have to go in the lion's den occasionally in campaign periods. He didn't have to do it. He sought it out. He DM'd this woman. He gets out there. But even when she asks the questions at a tawdry like that, he doesn't have to answer them. He could have said, look, I'm going to leave that there. I'm not going to answer that question. They do it routinely if they don't want to talk about debt numbers, if they don't want to talk about a botched announcement. You know, they do it all the time with you, with me and others in the media. Why he felt it was necessary to answer these questions and to go where he did staggers me.
1: Not very hip, though, is it, Peter, to go on a podcast which has got really one aim in life, which is to deal in this sense of humour and then not play along with the game. So the problem is that once you are in that environment, you have to play along with the game. Otherwise, you're going to look pretty
0: undergraduate
1: boring at every
0: though.
1: Answer. Absolutely it is, which is why he should never have been there in the first place. So, and it was clearly his decision to be there. Somebody had to organise. Someone had to organise the lodge, right, to get the camera crew in there to do this podcast. So it was with eyes wide open that this was engaged in, and the outcome is now there for everyone to see.
0: Yeah, and it should be hung around his neck. Chris Yeoman, thank you. Now to the staggering revelations over the weekend that 86% of Melbourne's post-pandemic population growth has come from overseas migration. The numbers revealing that our arrivals are outstripping local births 4-1. It comes amid mounting pressure for the Albanese government to finally reveal its rebooted policy on migration that was due for release. It's almost a month ago now. Come on, Tony Burke. Haven't seen a thing. Joining us now to discuss this and more on the road this moment now as part of the Polypedal Ride, the charity bike ride, opposition leader Angus Taylor. And the bloke who founded this ride some 30 years ago, goodness me, your old Tony Abbott. Welcome to you both. I'll get back to the ride in the moment if I can, Angus. I want to get you to respond to a couple of issues that are very timely today. David Farley, those comments about the migration number, then that rebuke from Pauline Hanson. Do we know what their number is?
3: Well, we don't. But can I say, Peter, that our focus is on getting rid of a rotten Labor government that's let Australians down on migration. And they're the ones who have been absolutely all over the shop on migration since they came to government back in 2022. 550,000 people in a year when we'd been sitting on around 200,000. The numbers have been too high. The standards have been too low. Both must change. And can I say, Peter, they have exceeded their targets every single time. They've lost control. There's clearly a big brawl going on inside Labor. They can't agree. Frankly, the right answer is what we've laid out in our plan to cap migration based on housing supply, bring down the numbers substantially below 200,000, as we've talked about before, and make sure we raise the standards and use Australian values as a screen who comes to the country.
0: So your beef's less about David Farley getting a number wrong and the mop-up job in the last 24 hours and more about the fact that Labor have got forecasts they don't meet and they've got a minister in Tony Burke that we're not hearing from.
3: Yeah, I mean, obviously they've got to sort that out, but the real people who've got to sort out migration policy is the Labor Party, who have failed Australians, absolutely failed Australians. And right now, they're clearly brawling within their team, Tony Burke, Albanese, Chalmers, who knows. But they can't agree, and that's why the numbers have consistently come in above target. The numbers are still too high, the standards are too low, and we're all paying the price.
0: Melbourne's post-pandemic numbers, though, 86% of that growth's from overseas. There's talk that in practical terms, the projections are that Melbourne's headed for a population as high as 10 million. The state's basically bankrupt. It's drowning in debt. How's this sustainable, Angus?
3: Well, it's not. It's not, Peter. And that's why we need to move from mass migration to traditional Australian skilled migration, which has worked for this country. We are a great immigrant nation, but that's worked because we've brought people in with the skills we need in the numbers we can deal with, making sure that we don't bring people into the country where we don't have houses, and we're bringing in the skilled people we need where we've got gaps. Look, that's a long tradition since the Second World War, Peter, and we've done it well. We need to get back to that. And what you're talking about there in Melbourne is not that. I mean, it's even worse than that, Peter. The only thing growing the economy now is population growth. That's a complete and utter failure. And that's why we need a plan to turn around the economy, to protect our way of life, and immigration is central to that.
0: Well, talk to me about gas, because energy is central to the economy as well. You've announced some parameters, if I can call them that today, about new deals with states and territories to unlock gas supply. Tell us more.
3: Well, first and foremost, Peter, we've got to bring down the cost of energy in this country so we're not sending industry offshore and so we don't see what we've seen in the last 4 years with a 40% increase in electricity prices. To do that, we'll scrap net zero, but we'll also make use of the extraordinary natural resources we have in this country, the coal, the gas, the uranium. And Matt Canavan and I announced today that we will put pressure on the state governments to approve projects using those great natural resources we have. We see in Victoria a complete unwillingness of the state government to use its gas resources. Well, if they're going to continue with that under a coalition government, there will be consequences. They won't get access to the funding that they would otherwise get if they're not prepared to make use of the natural resources they need and their country needs right now.
0: Tony Abbott, you're on the polypedal ride. You do this every year. You founded it, as I said, almost 30 years ago. Explain to my viewers why this was such an important thing for you to create when you did. What motivated this to be developed, and how much have you raised over the years?
4: Well, Peter, we started it back in 1998 because I thought back then there was a danger of us living in a Canberra bubble and losing touch with the real Australia. And there's a sense in which the real Australia is outside of the big cities, and through this polypedal bike ride, we get to see parts of the country where politicians don't usually go and meet people on their terms, not ours. We've also been raising money for good causes. For the last decade or so, it's been ex-service charities, First Soldier On, now Wandering Warriors, and Don't Our Special Forces Soldiers Need Support at This Time?
0: Well, certainly they do, Angus, and I know you've written to the Prime Minister. I've seen the letter. You want him to step in now, step in and you know, push Matt Keogh out of the way, fix this cap, take away this budget hit on veterans. I know you're riding with veterans. I know you're in and out of RSLs on this trip. What's been the response from veterans about the events of last week?
3: Oh, well, they're angry, Peter. They're angry, and you can understand why. They've fought for our country, and they expect us to fight for them, and rightly so. We've got a minister who's got it wrong time and time again. He got it wrong on supporting the family of Cameron Baird VC. He got it wrong on funding of the Invictus Games. He got it wrong on medallic recognition for veterans, and now he's got it wrong on this cap on health services. Well, the cap's got to go, but frankly, the minister's got to go too, because he's not up to the job.
4: The only thing this government is prepared to cut, the only spending they're prepared to cut, is spending on veterans, and that's a disgrace.
3: It is a disgrace.
0: All right. Where can people, Angus, go to support this if they've got the ability to do so?
3: If they just type in polypedal, P-O-L-L-I-E, polypedal into their search engine, they'll have a choice as to who they want to support. But all of it is going to the Wandering Warriors. And the important point here is that's our Special Forces veterans who, as Tony said, really need and deserve support at this time.
4: And Angus and I are in a competition, Peter, to see who can raise the most money.
3: That's true.
0: Well, I know you're in an RSL there, and I suspect you both deserved a beer, and there'll be people wanting to speak to you. So thank you for speaking to me tonight, and all the best tomorrow with your ageing legs. I couldn't do what you're doing, so all the very best. There you go. They're running something like 130 kilometres a day, so that's a serious bike ride. And Tony didn't get to the number, but I checked it out, 7 million. 7 million has been raised since it was founded all those years ago, or right after the break. The pledge from the Victorian Liberal leader that they will get tough on sentencing, tough on court reform, should they be elected in November. Jess Wilson coming up.
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0: News 24 will be back after this short break.
1: Welcome back. Coming up, calls for an overhaul of the Sex Discrimination Act get louder. But first, the Victorian Opposition has announced plans to split the state's Court of Appeal into two if it wins a November state election. The Coalition says it will establish a new Court of Criminal Appeal to ensure that judges sit on that bench with backgrounds in criminal justice to handle sentencing reviews. This is very interesting. Joining me now, Victorian Opposition Leader Jess Wilson. Okay, the lawyer in me loves this because this is real reform, Jess.
2: Me too.
1: What's motivating this change? Because I know the Law Institute of Victoria, they've come out and you've ruffled a few feathers. Why is this important? How does it work now? And explain why your change will make it better for Victorians.
2: Well, right now we have one Court of Appeal that deals with both civil matters and criminal matters. Mm-hmm. Our change is to split that into and create a separate Court of Criminal Appeal to deal specifically with criminal matters, which will mean we'll have to appoint new judges mm-hmm. with criminal expertise that will essentially create new common law precedents, if you like. We're implementing, and if we're elected this year, new adult crime, adult time laws, which will bring tough new laws when it comes to sentencing for young offenders in particular. And we want to make sure that our criminal justice system is actually working for Victorians, that is meeting those community expectations, is accountable. I don't think at the moment that Victorians think it is. We have a crime crisis in this state. We have a revolving door of bail under the Labor government. Mm-hmm. And too many young offenders in particular are getting a slap on the wrist and not understanding that there should be consequences for breaking the law. So this will change the way that our court system operates to ensure that that common law precedent is being created for sentencing and is filtering through the entire system.
1: So the Law Institute have said, and we've got this on the screen so people can read it, the moment governments start telling courts what outcome to produce, you stop having an independent judiciary. What would you say to that?
2: Well, I'd say it's Parliament's job to make the law, it's judges' role to enforce the law. Mm-hmm. And this system has operated in New South Wales for a century and it's operated well. This is a very common sense decision that goes to structural reform of our criminal justice system to ensure that it is meeting community expectations and it's actually ensuring that we're seeing victims at the centre of our criminal justice system. At the moment, I think that the pendulum has swung far too in favour of the perpetrator mm-hmm. and this is something that will go alongside our bail reforms, our sentencing reforms, our plans to put 3,000 more police on the street, but also to change the way we structure our criminal justice system to ensure that it is meeting community expectations and it's accountable.
1: One thing people may not be aware of too is most of the bench, most of the judges tend to come out of the commercial civil area of law. Very few come out of criminal law, but they could find themselves in cases where they're required to have an understanding, a knowledge of the criminal law in this state. Now, sure, they can read it, but that's not from where they've come.
2: That's right. And judges will be appointed as they are now on merit. The independence of our judiciary is so important, as you know, the separation of powers. Mm-hmm. But the separation of powers goes to the fact that Parliament makes the laws and judges enforce the laws. And what we're creating with the Court of Criminal Appeal is allowing us to appoint judges that have that background and that criminal expertise that they can bring to the courts to ensure that they are enforcing our tough new laws when it comes to sentencing.
1: So you're not upset to ruffle a few feathers with this?
2: No, it's my job as Victoria's alternative Premier, and hopefully if Victorians put their trust in me, the new Premier in November this year, to end the crime crisis in this state and make sure that our judicial system is working for Victorians and it's meeting community expectations. I'm not going to apologise for making the decisions required to make sure that Victorians have faith in their criminal justice system.
1: I will say all credit to you on the V&I West change of heart. Originally it was a review and now it will be scrapped. I know you and I spoke many times and I know you went out and you've met with people and you've listened, yeah.
2: Yeah.
1: Is that what was behind the
2: change?
1: Well,
2: as you know, Peter, I spent 36 days on the road visiting every electorate in this state, all 88, and a lot of time was spent on the ground in regional communities and particularly the areas affected by V&I West. It's clear that the Labor government has bulldozed over the rights of farmers and property owners in that area and there's no community licence to see that project go ahead. Mm. But it's also a project that first started off as, you know, with an estimate of around $2 billion. Of course, that's blown out to nearly $12 billion now. That could add $600 to every power bill here in Victoria. And it won't do anything to deal with the looming shortfalls when it comes to energy here in just a few years' time when we see your lawn close in mid-2028. Mm. So instead of focusing on poles and wires, you know, maybe in 2030 and hundreds of dollars on energy bills, I'm going to put in place an energy security requirement that will see more gas come online and to make sure that we have that capacity so that when the lights need to stay on and we drive down energy bills, we have that answer through our requirement to get more gas online.
1: People will like, Jess, though, that you listened, that you got out there and you listened, because too often the politicians don't want to admit they've got it wrong or don't want to adjust their position in any way. That will be refreshing.
2: Well, and that's the type of premier I want to be. I've met so many different Victorians over recent months and I've gone to meet them where they are, whether that's, you know, on their farms, at their kitchen tables, in their businesses, on their high streets, actually listening to the concerns. Mm. And my plan to fix Victoria is informed by Victorians. It's a contract with them that they have helped me design because they've talked to me about the issues that matter to them, but also we now need to solve those problems. Real change, it has a plan. I know that I have the plan and my team has the plan.
1: What about those people? I've spoken to plenty of them, you know, 80-year-olds, farmers, multiple communities have seen people fined at big fines. Yep. What happens to those fines?
2: They're gone. They will not continue under my leadership. I think it is outrageous that we are seeing people being fined on their own properties when we're seeing these so-called authorised officers come on without the permission of the property owners. Mm. They're gone under my leadership.
1: I was going to talk to you about debt, but I've run out of time. Thank you,
2: Jess. Well, it's just $200 billion.
1: Just in Victoria.
2: Thanks, Peter.
1: Thanks, Jess. All right, that's it for me. Let's go to a quick break. After the break, the UN Special Rapporteur on violence against women and girls. She's in Australia. She slammed our gender policy, says it's completely out of step. We'll talk to a GP, a paediatrician, who has now faced a formal complaint because he is concerned about transgender treatments. That's next.
0: News 24 will be back after this short break.

0: News 24 will be back after this short break.
1: Welcome back. Still to come, the battle for free speech. Pauline Hanson set to challenge Section 18C in the High Court. We'll talk to James Ashby about that in a moment. But just before I bring in my next guest, I want to update you on something, a very important intervention from the UN Special Rapporteur on Violence Against Women and Girls. Her name is Reem Al-Salem. She has slammed Australia's gender policy as completely

0: out of step. Al-Salem's in Australia, and she's joined the call for an overhaul of the Sex Discrimination Act to put back in protections for the rights of biological women. Importantly, she's also called for an independent inquiry into the Australian Health Practitioner Regulation Agency, this is APRA, over its treatment of medicos who've expressed concern about gender medicine and children. Which brings me now to my next guest. He's one such medico. Professor Gary Gielhold has become the latest to be hit with a complaint from the regulator for speaking out about his concerns that gender-distressed teenagers cannot possibly consent to transgender mastectomies. The anonymous complaint is over 6 months old and relates to an article in The Australian, which Professor Gielhold was quoted as saying children can't vote, they can't drive a car, they can't fight for their country, they can't do all of these things, and yet they're allowed to consent to lifelong medications and mutilating surgery. Now, keep in mind, Professor Gielhold's had years of experience as a paediatrician and a researcher who's also served as the chief medical officer of WA, as well as directing the emergency department at the Princess Margaret Hospital for Children. I'm pleased to say that Professor Gary Gielhold joins me now. Thank you for your time, Professor. I keep coming back to this issue because I think it's so important we ventilate concerns that, you know, everyone around the world tends to have, but not ventilated enough here in Australia. But I want to be a place where we can defend doctors like you speaking up based on the Hippocratic Oath. I mean, what concerns you most about the treatment by the regulator of you and other colleagues and the broader issue of gender medicine treatment in this country for young people?
1: Thanks, Peter. Yeah, it's it may be a coincidence, but I spoke out quite publicly about 6 months ago in the press on your program, just raising concerns about the current affirmative approach to the management of young gender-confused children and adolescents. It may be coincidence, but within a week of me complaining to APRA directly about their treatment of Dr. Andrew Amos, essentially for saying the same things that I did, I received a sort of a please explain from them as well. Now, it's not surprising that there have been complaints to APRA, you know, about me and Andrew, because this is a subject that's, you know, quite debated. However, what is strange that they should have sent both those complaints to Andrew and me, in the sense that usually these things that are just clinical matters, people talking about clinical opinion, that shouldn't concern APRA. So that was a bit strange. And one of the reasons that may have been the case is that if APRA actually has some sort of voice in this, you know, they should be actually outside of this, outside of clinical issues. They shouldn't be taking sides. Based on that, we, under Freedom of Information, we were able to get some minutes and agendas of meetings of APRA subgroups, LGBTQ you know, interest groups within APRA, that seems to show quite clearly that they have a bias, that is, they support gender-affirming care. Now, that shouldn't be the role of APRA at all. So based on that, they said if I wasn't happy with their response to my complaint about Dr. Amos, I should complain to the National Health Professional, Health Practitioners Ombudsman. So I've done that, and the Ombudsman wants to see the papers that we got under Freedom of Information. So we'll see how that goes.
0: How can we be so out of step with the rest of the world now?
1: Well, it's partly, a lot of it is partly due, I would say, to APRA, in the sense that people who do actually give an opinion have been censored. If you look what happened to Andrew Amos and to Gillian Spencer, they you know, both shut down. Everyone I speak to and be, you know, privately will agree with, I think the majority of health practitioners in Australia agree, and yet they can't speak out. Look, at the center of this is really just, it should be a medical issue. It's this new phenomenon of all these young people confused about their gender, and it should be, we look at this affirmative model, we say, what is the evidence that it actually helps these young people in the long term? That seems to be lacking. What is the evidence that it could harm them, given the treatment is lifelong hormones and surgery and so on? The evidence for harm there is is real. So we should be weighing that up. And as new evidence becomes available, we should say, you know, we'll change our approach if necessary. On the other side, you have people who believe in a trans soul and basically believe if a child comes forward and says, I'm in the wrong body, they should be affirmed. And you, regardless of the evidence. Now, to sort of illustrate that in a way, there's a big study out of the United States, over 100,000 patients or, you know, people who've gone through this transition. And of those that had surgery, it shows quite clearly that the psychiatric outcomes for these people is much worse after have surgery. Now, the people who say, let's be evidence-based, they say, maybe we should now think about whether we need to do this surgery. But the trans lobby, they actually say this shows we need more psychiatric care for trans people post-surgery. And that's it in a nutshell, really.
0: As opposed to prior surgery. I mean, what staggers me is if I was a 14-year-old girl and I fronted at a hospital with anorexia and told you I was fat, you would put me in a program, possibly admit me and try and make me well. You'd work on my body and my nutrition, obviously, but you'd work on my head. You'd get my head straight. But if we get a 14-year-old girl that comes in and suddenly thinks she's a boy, even if you want to start in the place of mental health care before you do anything else, unfortunately, the way the system's set up with a lot of these lobby groups, you're forced down the path of a medically based, body-based intervention, and I think that's just wrong.
1: Yes, well, I ran the emergency department at Princess Margaret for 22 years till 2012, and I continued on after that in other ways, other roles. I figured there would have been over a million children came through during that time. Not once did we see this issue. Now, we saw a lot of confused young adolescent, pre-adolescent people, usually girls, sometimes boys, who were very confused about the onset of puberty, and often they presented with all sorts of bizarre symptoms. But never thinking they were in the wrong body as such. And as many people have said, this seems to have coincided since 2012 with the onset of social media and so on, which seemed to be, you know, there's a place there. So you're quite right, yeah. Peter, in that this issue is being, it's just not the medical model. It's being treated quite differently to, you know, any other medical problem.
0: Everything else. I'll leave it there. It won't be the last time we talk, Professor, but thank you for your time and thank you for your bravery. Right, quick break after the break. James Ashby. Does he still have the mop in his hand? We'll talk to him in a moment.
2: News 24 will be back after this short break.

News 24 will be back after this short break. News 24 will be back after this short break.

0: News 24 will be back after this short break.
1: Quickly bring in my panel. Joining me now, News 24 contributor Nicole Flint and the man with the mop out yesterday, One Nation Party Director James Ashby. This is why you pay the big bucks to now run the party, mate. Is the mop away? Have you tidied this up? Are we straight on the numbers now?
2: Oh, someone was a bit cheeky today and got me a fire extinguisher, so thank you for that lovely gift. But look, there are moments where people have mistakes, particularly in politics. And, yeah, look, the numbers are clear. One Nation has always said we intend to bring those net overseas migration numbers down to 130,000. That doesn't mean taking away schemes like the Palm Scheme or Backpackers. We know how vital they are, but they don't come into the NOM figures. And I think that's where, unfortunately, David found himself, in the weeds. It is a highly technical area, immigration. And David is articulate, very well informed when it comes to agriculture and water. And I think he learned a valuable lesson yesterday.
1: Yeah, Nicole, I did listen to a lot of people today saying, oh, the regions are different. You know, they absolutely want all this migration. Well, they do and they don't. They do want it for labour and farms, as you well know. But they're also sick to death of being sent immigrant doctors and not having continuity of care, always struggling for people, country kids in particular, to be able to afford to go back and live in the regions. I would have loved to have stayed and had a job and study in the regions, but was never able to. This is also marrying those issues up so regional kids could come back and live in the towns they grew up as well.
3: Absolutely, Peter. And look, it's a really difficult issue, migration. We've got a record housing crisis on our hands, which in large part is because Labor have let millions of people into Australia during their tenure. And yeah, it's putting pressure on rural and regional Australia in major ways. So what we need to see from all of the parties is very clear policy and very clear numbers. And I think this is always going to be the challenge for One Nation, having clear policies across all of the key issues, but also managing what are some very big personalities within the party. And as we've seen over the past couple of days, that's going to be an ongoing challenge for them.
1: Hey, your boss is going to go to the High Court. She's going to take on that decision and seek it to be overruled. This is that she had racially vilified the Green Senator Maureen Faruqi. Not cheap to do this. Pretty brave to go to the High Court. James, tell us more.
2: Well, it's a fix-up that should have been done with the Coalition when they made the promise. And, Nicole, you had that opportunity, but unfortunately the Liberal Party chickened out at the time. And now we're seeing not just politicians but ordinary Australians face the wrath of this legislation. It is important that it goes, because you can simply insult somebody who is from a minority group and you end up losing the House effectively, because the cost of this and the precedent this is set now in the federal court must be challenged in the High Court, because we can't have politicians, let alone the public, silenced over something that an individual can take offence to. And it just takes one.
1: Nicole, I've got to ask you about those reported comments in the Herald Sun from the footballers at the centre of the Sydney AFL Storm who in allegedly groping women, lap dancers, or having their lap dance, they refer to themselves as doing an elbow. What do you make of that?
3: Well, clearly the Prime Minister is not leading by example, and so even our footy players are using him to excuse appallingly bad behaviour or make light of it. Peter, this is just unbelievable from the AFL. They are one of the codes that loves to lecture all of us out here who just want to turn up and watch Aussie rules. My dad played something like 430 games, mainly A grade for our local footy team. I was born on a Saturday in footy season, right? I've watched more AFL than most people. I am disgusted by the AFL's complete lack of control over their players. We're seeing, you know, whether it's appalling treatment of women, whether it's drugs, they do not have control of their league. It's not good enough. And they are so sanctimonious, and they've spent years lecturing the rest of us who just want to watch footy over whether it's, you know, gay rights or Indigenous.

0: right, so whatever it might be, whatever round it might be, enough is enough. Clean up your code, AFL, because you are letting all of the fans down.
1: I will leave it there. I'll watch with interest too next Saturday night, this Saturday night, I might say, the Secret Harbour by-election in the West. James, good luck with all of that. I'll speak to you both next week. That's it for me. Andrew's away, as you know, for a little while, but you've got James McPherson. He's up next.

0: It's the Bolt Report.
1: Well, good evening. Thanks for joining me on the Bolt Report. I'm James McPherson. Here's what's coming up tonight. Remember how Labor promised rents would only rise by $2 a week under their new housing taxes? Well, they've actually risen by more than $20, and the government can't explain why. An Anglican Archbishop apologises after his cathedral and an altar girl featured in a reality TV series about OnlyFans and sex work. And gender-fluid police in the UK given two sets of identification documents so they can switch between male and female whenever they please. We'll get to all of that shortly. But first, Pauline Hanson has a problem, and that problem is David Farley. Her MP went on the ABC yesterday, where he was asked about immigration policy, which you might think would be a fairly straightforward proposition. It is, after all, the biggest issue in the country right now. And it's hardly a topic any One Nation MP should be afraid of. One Nation's promise to slash immigration is the key reason. Their polling numbers have surged to the point where Pauline Hanson, well, she's now being spoken of as a potential Prime Minister. In other words, the subject of immigration is One Nation's bread and butter, which David Farley quickly turned into dry toast and regret.
2: So potentially an extra 100,000 on top of the 130,000.
3: Yeah.
2: It's so 130,000 plus 100,000.
3: It's 100, yeah. A minimum of 100.
2: You're saying it needs to be 130,000 non plus about 100,000 more.
3: Yeah, at a minimum.
2: It doesn't sound like, effectively, if you're talking about a number of 220 or 30 or 40,000, is it that different to the government's objective here? I know they're not there yet, but they want to get it down to 225.
3: I think the big difference is we're focusing on what are the skills we need as a nation? Where do we need these migrants to be?
2: But the raw number's not too different.
1: And just like that, One Nation's member for Farrer had effectively endorsed Labor's immigration target. Labor couldn't have written the script any better. And the Prime Minister, well, he certainly appreciated the assistance.
4: What David Farley said on Sunday was that he believed the numbers that Labor have come up with are about right.
1: Ouch. Pauline Hanson then had to rush out a tweet explaining that her own MP had in fact got One Nation's immigration policy wrong. And One Nation director James Ashby came on my show last night with a mop.
5: Look, I'll carry this around as long as I have to today. It's kind of been a dud Sunday, but at the end of the day, I think it's worth it. People make mistakes. We'll at least admit to them.
1: I've got to be honest. After watching David Farley's interview on the ABC, I'm surprised Ashby brought a mop. He should probably have bought a hazmat suit. This wasn't spilt milk. This was a disaster. People aren't flocking to One Nation for their tax policy. They're not buying One Nation bumper stickers because of their exciting new approach to hospital administration. People are supporting One Nation because One Nation are promising to slash immigration. That's the product. That's the pitch. That's the reason One Nation has suddenly found itself being discussed in the same sentence as government. So when exactly half of One Nation's House of Representative MPs goes on national TV and suggests Labor's immigration numbers are actually not that different from their own party's, well, that's not a minor spill that can be mopped up by blaming the ABC for being tricky.
5: I think given the fact that David is only a new MP, he's only had a matter of weeks in our parliament. And look, these things do take time to get across. And this is why I wouldn't encourage any of our members of parliament to do interviews with the ABC. It's a gotcha program. David did reveal to me that they invited him onto Four Corners next week, which I reminded him is probably not a good idea.
1: Now, fair enough, David Farley is new to Parliament. He was elected 89 days ago. But it shouldn't take 89 days to work out your party's reason for being. And here's the gotcha question.
2: Well, let's talk about big policy area for One Nation, immigration. Can you just clear up what your position is on immigration?
1: If that is a gotcha question, my oh my. Here was the PM today.
4: If there's one policy they've spoken about over the 30 years that Pauline Hanson has been active in politics, it's migration. They can't even get a policy on that. On migration, the one thing you'd think they could be consistent on, they're certainly not.
1: The fact is that when Farley was campaigning to win the seat of Farrer, he was arguing for higher immigration then too.
6: But is 306,000 too many? Is 306,000 too many? No, it's probably not. If we're successful in One Nation's water policies, we're going to need more labour, and we're going to need more labour quickly, skilled labour. So for anyone to be able to say what is the number today is you'll be able to address is what are we doing with productivity and what are we doing with capacity building? Then you'll get a true number that's required for Australia.
1: So before being elected as a One Nation MP, David Farley was arguing that more than 300,000 migrants coming into Australia was not too many. And now, having been in Parliament a few months, he's still arguing that migration should be in the hundreds of thousands as opposed to 130,000 as per party policy. Is he confused, as James Ashby says, or has David Farley simply used One Nation to get into Parliament where he's now running his own race? That's the danger for One Nation, because the fear about One Nation has always been that their representatives will use Pauline Hanson to get elected and then ditch her to do their own thing. And I don't think the signs here are particularly good. Now, maybe I'm being picky, but let me give you three things, apart from Farley's immigration comments, that worried me yesterday. First was how he referred to his party leader when talking about her court battle with Greens Deputy Leader Maureen Faruqi. Have a listen.
3: It can be taken as an insult, it can be taken as an affront, which Faruqi did. Hanson's got every right to challenge it.
1: Hanson's got every right to challenge. Hanson, as in his party leader, Senator Pauline Hanson. Now, maybe I'm getting hung up on something I shouldn't be, but I don't think Liberal MPs would refer to Taylor or Labor MPs to Albanese or Greens MPs referring to Waters. Referring to Pauline Hanson as Hanson just lacks a little respect. A minor thing, but everything says something, doesn't it? Here's David Farley talking about why he loves One Nation.
3: I needed two characteristics in a political party that I couldn't see in the others. I needed political courage and I needed tenacity. And what I get with One Nation, I get that in spades. They are One Nation and named that for a reason.
1: Now, is it weird for a One Nation MP to be speaking about the party as they rather than as we? Shouldn't he say, we are One Nation, we're named that for a reason, rather than they are One Nation, they are named that for a reason? Now, again, maybe I'm reading too much into it, but as a famous Jewish carpenter once said, out of the abundance of the heart, the mouth speaks. When David Farley refers to his party leader as Hanson and to the political party, of which he's only one of two lower house reps, as they, well, it doesn't exactly inspire confidence that he is all in. When asked if he was all in, well, here's what he told the ABC.
3: I've got the full support of the party to pursue what I'm doing, especially for Farah. I need political courage. I want people who are prepared to spend their political capital. And more importantly, as Pauline's demonstrated, tenacity.
1: Now, that sounded very much like One Nation exists to help David Farley rather than David Farley exists to help One Nation. Here was James Ashby's conclusion to the matter last night.
5: Look, I will admit today was not a great day. All right, the mop and bucket's dry. I think tomorrow's a fresh day. David certainly understands where he went wrong today, but I think overall his value set is at the heart of One Nation, and he wouldn't be there without One Nation, let's face it. So he understands the commitment to his electorate, and yeah, it's been a messy day, but we've cleaned up what we can and we'll have to live with the rest.
1: If David Farley keeps going off script, James Ashby's going to need that mop and a bigger bucket. But if David Farley decides that now he's in Parliament with the big boys, he no longer needs One Nation cramping his style, well, James Ashby's going to need more than a mop. He's going to need a priest. There's some political mistakes you can clean up, and then there's others where you start looking around for an exorcist. Well, just when you thought the David Farley saga couldn't get any more awkward, along comes the Sydney Morning Herald. The SMH is reporting that last Wednesday, David Farley accidentally walked into a meeting of about 20 Liberal MPs at Parliament House. According to the report, and let me quote, several Liberals present said the Farah MP took a while to realise he was in the wrong room before turning to leave. I could see myself sitting here, Farley told the MPs before walking out. We were all taken aback, to be honest, said one Liberal MP. It was a very loose thing to say. Joining me now is former Victoria Liberal Party President Michael Kroger and former Labor Minister Stephen Conroy. Stephen, is David Farley just a particularly accident-prone new MP, or are we seeing something more fundamental about his relationship with One Nation?
7: Well, I think there's been a lot of innuendo about his loyalty to One Nation. It goes back to before the Farrell by-election. But David can speak for himself on his support for One Nation. Well, I think the happiest person wandering around in Australia at the moment is a guy named Andrew Bragg, who stuffed up the Liberal Party's immigration discussion all by himself. Went off piste. Angus Taylor had to call him in and slap him around a few times. And now you've got David Farley. I mean, what it exposes is that neither of these parties want to tell the truth about what the composition of their immigration policy will be. Come on. You had Matt Canavan suddenly slapping Andrew Bragg, saying, no, we've got to have the rural workers. We've got to have the palm workers. You've got David Farley, who's told the truth. No, the palm workers are in. They're fine. No, they're not. They're not counted. So, I mean, both parties are playing this game that they're trying to pretend their number is really small, but at the same time, you've got all these people who don't get classified because they're 13 months under the definition rather than 12 months. So it's really simple. You just say, here's the categories and here's the number per category that we're going to let in to make 130,000. Well, those other ones over there, they don't count. Don't worry about it. So they're all wanting to play tough, but none of them are telling the truth. Really simple. Categories, numbers, subtotal at the bottom.
1: I have to laugh, Stephen, at a Labor-aligned commentator criticising other people for not telling the truth, but we'll leave that one alone. Michael, if you were Pauline Hanson, how would you be treating David Farley? On the one hand, you've got to pull him into line, but on the other hand, you don't want to pull too hard in case he walks into another party room, this time not by accident, but with intent.
8: Before we get to Mr. Farley, I thought Stephen was describing Tony Burke there because wasn't he meant to go to Cabinet with a submission on immigration numbers?
7: And we're having a quiet chat among ourselves.
8: He was told to wrap off anyway.
7: We're having a quiet chat among ourselves.
8: Here's the thing. Farley is excellent when he's talking about water and agricultural issues. Murray-Darling Basin, this guy has a lot of knowledge about those issues, and I find his interviews, I've seen him on Sky a few times, he's very good, but he's very new. He thinks it's all about him. He only got elected because he was the One Nation candidate. And if he's not the One Nation candidate, he's got zero chance of getting re-elected. He won't be a Liberal Party candidate anytime soon in Farrell or anyone else. So if he wants to have a career in Parliament, he should understand the basic lessons of what happened yesterday and listen to Mr. Ashby, whose mop must be getting worn out. He'll need to go to Bunnings, poor old Jim James Ashby. He'll be at Bunnings getting a whole lot of them. So, James, the answer is this. In the end, does it matter? No. This is all inside the Beltway. 99% of the country never heard of Mr. Farley. The answer is, on immigration issues, the electorate say 41% of the electorate trust One Nation, and that's because for 30 years Hanson has been consistent. We've lost our lead on immigration, which is a terrible thing given the extraordinary efforts the Howard government went to, and we know the history in 2001 on keeping our borders safe, and then the Abbott government. We've lost our lead on that. People are voting according to their general impression of the parties on immigration, and because Hanson's been so consistent for so long, that's her number one brand equity. So what Mr. Farley says and what happened yesterday doesn't actually matter one jot.
1: Well, if One Nation have a problem with David Farley wandering off the political reservation, do the Coalition have a similar problem with Tony Abbott? The Liberal president is currently on a cycling tour with a number of his colleagues, including Liberal leader Angus Taylor, or as David Farley would call him, Taylor. Here he was yesterday saying Section 18C of the Race Discrimination Act needs to be reformed or repealed. Have a listen.
9: Of course, we all believe in free speech. Certainly on the conservative side of politics, we all believe in free speech. And frankly, Section 18C is currently constituted is a risk to free speech, as we're seeing.
1: Now, we know Angus Taylor's riding the bike. I just want to know who's peddling. Michael, there's currently no plan for the Coalition to change 18C. Who's setting Coalition policy? Is it Tony Abbott or Angus Taylor, who is standing silently beside him?
8: No, it's Angus Taylor, obviously. But Tony, Tony is just reflecting, by the way, and repeating a position he's long held, that 18C needs to be amended. I completely agree with him. Insult and offend should be removed from Section 18C. And I would think the High Court, there's every likelihood the High Court will overturn these decisions against Hanson on the basis of the implied right to free speech. If you can't offend or insult someone on the basis of their national or ethnic origins, well, gee, the Irish, we've said a lot about the Irish and the Poms over the years, the Italians, everybody else, they've said that about us. Of course, in a free society, you should be able to offend and insult people. Intimidate, to me, is in a different category. But no, Tony's just reflecting and repeating something he's said for a long, long time. And it was early in the days of 10 or 15 years ago that when the IPA started challenging this restriction on free speech, that Tony Abbott accepted that position, and he's adopted it ever since. But I don't know that there's a current proposal before the coalition. I think there are probably other issues that they've got to deal with, like the mounting national debt and the housing crisis.
1: Well, you raise a great point, Michael, because Tony Abbott had a chance to repeal 18C, didn't he, Stephen, when he was PM?
7: He did.
1: And he squibbed it.
8: Well, he couldn't get it through the Senate. That's why. That's why. They couldn't get through
7: the Senate. Blame someone else. Oh, my God. I mean, how humiliating for Angus Taylor to have Tony Abbott completely going off-piste, standing next to him. And it's a mixed metaphor, you know, they're in Lycra and, you know, we talk about off-piste. But Abbott just has to learn to shut up. That was a humiliation of Angus Taylor. Abbott knows it, didn't care, and continues to run his own race, undermining Taylor every single day. Every time he opens his mouth to opine his views, he is sucking oxygen from Angus Taylor. The fact we're not here talking about the Liberal Party and Angus Taylor's policies is a testament to Tony Abbott's ability to completely undermine Angus Taylor.
8: I
1: see it slightly differently.
8: Uncomfortable.
1: I think a lot of conservatives would listen to Tony Abbott and think, why isn't Angus Taylor taking more of his cues from Tony Abbott, Michael? Yeah,
7: the definition of undermining him.
8: He's not undermining him, not undermining him at all. As I said, everyone knows that's been Tony's position for more than a decade. So,
7: well, don't be the Liberal Party president.
8: Well, your federal president, it's good to hear from Tony Abbott. I must say I don't agree with him, but I like hearing from Wayne Swan, even though he was a failed treasurer. His intervention.
7: He's not actually.
8: He was until very recently.
7: President.
8: He was until very recently. His interventions in public policy are actually very interesting, whether you agree with them or not. I mean, Australia has a record of former leaders, presidents, prime ministers talking when Paul Keating speaks.
7: Not party officials. Not party officials.
8: Well, Wayne Swan was very liquid in his comments when he was federal president, and whether you agree or not, they were always interesting to listen to. This is part of the Australian political culture. It really isn't a big deal.
1: All right, we've had a shot at One Nation. We've just had a shot at the coalition. Let's make it fair. We'll put the spotlight on Labor's ineptitude, and there's, well, we're spoilt for choice, really, aren't we? But Labor told us their housing tax hikes would push up rents by $2 a week. Then again, they also told us power prices would fall and that melons don't mean melons. So I guess no one's surprised that the latest data says rents have actually risen $21 per week since the May budget and about $50 per week over the past year. A lot of commentators are forecasting surges of up to 30%. Labor's special envoy for housing, Josh Burns, was asked, how did the government get it all so wrong? And, well, he had no idea.
10: How did they come to that conclusion, Treasury? What is that based on? Or was it plucked out of the air?
11: Look, I don't have the full methodology of the Treasury modelling.
10: Well, you're the special envoy for housing.
11: Yeah, of course.
10: So why don't you know where the $2 per week comes from?
11: Well, that's a question we can get from the Treasury. It's an answer we can get from the Treasury.
1: All right, I've got a question for you, Michael Kroger. Would you be more inclined to trust the Bureau of Meteorology or a Labor forecast?
8: They're both very accurate. Like the people that forecast the $275, I'd bring them back. Look, this is a total economic disaster facing this country. And as time goes on, people get to learn more and more about how their wealth is being trashed by this government. I think it's $1 trillion worth of value in the housing market's gone since the budget. What people don't realise is, you know, James, in the last month, because mortgage applications are down, bank activity is going to be down, bank profits are going to be down, do you know in the last month, $90 billion has been wiped off the value of the four banks in this country in terms of their market cap. The Commonwealth Bank alone has lost $50 billion in market capitalisation in the last month. Now, there are 800,000 Commonwealth Bank shareholders. If they all had the same number of shares, they've all lost $50,000 each, as well as what they've lost on the house. These bank shares have had $90 billion wiped off them. So all those Australians who've invested in the banks directly or through their super funds have lost an absolute fortune. And these are the... Were we warned about that on budget night? Did that great treasurer, Jim Chalmers, you know, this sort of child of Jim Cairns, did he come out and say, amongst $1 billion being wiped off the housing market, banks are going to go down $90 billion, mortgage applications are going to plummet, rents are going to go through the roof. These people had no idea. They've got no experience of themselves in the real world. That's why they've got no understanding of what would happen. What, just accepted Treasury's advice. They should have said to Treasury, hang on, there will be a lot of consequences of you dealing with negative gearing and capital gains tax. What are the unintended... They have no idea. They didn't know what questions to ask. And this is an unfolding disaster in Australia today, James.
1: Well, Stephen, let me put this question to you. Can the PM reasonably poke fun at One Nation when his own special envoy is caught spruiking modelling he himself can't even explain?
7: Well, talking of modelling you can't explain, I mean, both the individuals who... I think it was a NAB and a real estate spruiker, both ran away from the 30% claim faster than Tony Abbott getting on his bike and pedalling off. Okay, they just ran away. So let's just ignore the 30%. Okay, and you just said they've gone up $50 before the budget came out. So rents were already increasing. Now, what economists do is they go, hold everything else the same, what will be the impact on one pulse? That's how modelling's done. You know, it's all other things are equal, and then you allow one variable to change. And that would have been how Treasury came up with their number. But there is, quite simply, the tax changes don't come into effect till next year. So if people are getting in early to put up their rents, then they're doing it purely out of they think they can get away with it, no one will point it at them. Well, I just wanted to congratulate Michael because I hope that clip goes viral where Michael's sobbing about banks and their market value. Mm. It's the sort of thinking that will keep the Liberal Party in opposition for the next 10 years.
8: Until workers look at their super fund
7: because
8: balances.
7: The Liberals
8: see that $90 billion has been gone off the value of their shares.
7: The status quo and cry crocodile tears for young people who can't get into the housing market. Mm. It's actually already having some impact, according to the banks themselves.
1: I'm going to have to cut you both off there because we're running out of time. But I tell you what, I think it's fair to say neither One Nation, the Coalition or Labor have exactly covered themselves in glory over the past 24 hours. Thank you, gentlemen. Appreciate you joining me tonight. All right, talking about One Nation and the Liberals, be sure to watch the News 24 documentary, The Fight for the Right, hosted by my colleague Chris Kenny. That's tomorrow night at 7 p.m. Coming up after the break, security fears after Iranian hackers successfully infiltrated a UK power plant and shut it down for several days. Plus, concerns that new warships being built for the Australian Navy will be largely ineffective because, well, they're 25% larger than they were supposed to be. Greg Sheridan joins me next.
12: News 24 will be back after this short break.

News 24 will be back after this short break. 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

0: News 24 will be back after this short break.
1: There was a time when attacking a Western power station required rather more than a laptop, an internet connection, and a government that regards cyber warfare as a growth industry, but those days are well and truly over. Iran-linked hackers have reportedly managed to shut down a small British power plant for 4 days, the first successful Iranian cyber attack on UK electricity generators. It didn't bring Britain to its knees. The plant was small and the national grid kept humming. But that's rather the point. The attack wasn't necessarily designed to plunge Britain into darkness. It was a demonstration that the lights could, under the right circumstances, be switched off. At roughly the same time, suspected Iranian cyber operations targeted water infrastructure across multiple US states. American authorities have warned that hackers are actively targeting programmable industrial controllers, the unglamorous little computers that help operate everything from water systems to energy facilities. And this should concern the West enormously, because we've spent decades building critical infrastructure that's increasingly digital, increasingly interconnected, and in many cases, increasingly dependent on components manufactured somewhere else. We've outsourced enormous chunks of our industrial capacity to countries such as China, and then congratulated ourselves on the efficiency of globalization. Now we're discovering that a civilization can be remarkably clever at building an electricity grid, for example, and remarkably stupid at asking who made the bits inside it. A hostile regime doesn't necessarily need a bomb to destroy a power station. It may simply need to find the door we left unlocked. And Iran appears to be probing those doors. Today, it's a small British generator and municipal water systems. Tomorrow, perhaps, the target is something larger. The West has spent years worrying about whether it has enough electricity. Maybe we should start worrying about whether we can still control the machinery that produces it, because energy interdependence isn't much use if the power plant is ours, but the software, hardware and supply chain is not. Joining me now is foreign editor for The Australian, Greg Sheridan. Greg, is this best understood as an attack on UK infrastructure or more of a warning shot designed to demonstrate what Iran could do if they really wanted to cause damage?
2: Well, James, it's great to be with you. I must say I strongly agree with everything you said in that editorial. Look, it's a bit hard to know. We mustn't make the mistake of thinking the Iranians are all 12 feet tall and can do anything they like. On the other hand, they are a nation of 90 million people with a very high educational level who have been extremely dedicated to acquiring offensive cyber capabilities. All of our enemies, China, Russia, North Korea, and Iran, are good at cyber because they devote huge resources to it. All of our infrastructure is pretty vulnerable. Now, we have the experience of the Ukraine war. The Russians weren't able to take out Ukrainian vital infrastructure because the Ukrainians devoted massive effort to very dynamic defence. But we're very lackadaisical in this country and across the West. We have, as you said, huge amounts of infrastructure built, as one analyst put it, for stability, not for resistance to attack. And the lesson out of Russia-Ukraine cyber conflict is you have to have very dynamic defences. You know, you don't just need to be changing your password every 12 hours or every 4 hours. You have to do all kinds of things to seek out intruders. You're right that a lot of our equipment has Chinese software or components. We've got to assume that that's all armed for potential cyber espionage. And we've got to create very dynamic defences across all of our vital infrastructure. Are we doing that? We're making some effort. Is the effort adequate? No. Is it a huge vulnerability? Yes. Will the Iranians do this if they feel desperate? They sure will. So I think this is a sign of things to come.
1: Well, speaking of security, concerns have been raised over the 6 new Hunter-class warships being built for the Australian Navy. They're due to be delivered by 2032 at a cost of $27 billion. The weight of each frigate has ballooned from 8,000 to 10,500 tonnes. That's roughly a 25% increase in weight. And the really awkward part is that the ships are still using the same propulsion system. So the speed, the range, the endurance of our brand new ships is compromised, before they even hit the water. Am I understanding this correctly, Greg?
2: Yeah, you sure are, James. You're batting 1,000 tonight, or whatever the baseball metaphor is. Look, this is a ridiculous project. $27 billion for three frigates. These are the most expensive frigates ever in the history of the world. They're three or four times the cost of a nuclear submarine each, and they are now ridiculous ships. This goes back to the previous government. I can't blame it on Labor. Very senior figures in the previous government told me they'd ditch the project if it wasn't that it would upset the Brits too much. It's not all the Brits' faults. It's largely our fault. The Navy and the Defence Force were instructed to choose a mature design already in service, instead of which they chose an experimental design not yet in service, and then they added massive new requirements to it, very heavy radars, very heavy American combat systems. Now, if you're going to add all that weight, you can't choose this ship, you know? So now we're going to pay vastly more than we should. We're going to get a slow, fat frigate, which is massively underarmed anyway. It has 32 vertical launch cells. Modern Korean destroyers and Chinese destroyers have 100 or 130. We say it's optimised for anti-submarine warfare. If we had a navy of 100 ships or something, you might have six or nine ships that couldn't defend themselves very well, but were optimised to seek out submarines. But these are almost the only frigates we've got. The Anzac frigates are old-age pensioners. They're in decrepitude. They should be, you know, put out of their misery or sent to a pasture home somewhere. We've got three air warfare destroyers. They've only got 48 vertical launch cells each. The Arleigh Burke has 98 or 100. I mean, this is just another mess for Australian defence. It will eventually produce a few jobs in South Australia. It'll have very little to do by way of making us militarily competitive with Chinese missions in our part of the world.
1: You know, the strange thing I find talking to you, Greg Sheridan, is I always end up feeling really depressed, but I enjoy the conversation nonetheless. I appreciate you joining me tonight. Thanks so much.
2: Thanks, James.
1: All right, coming up after the break, the Prime Minister ignores the bleating obvious and claims neo-Nazis are to blame for the rise in anti-Semitism. Plus, an Anglican Archbishop apologises after his cathedral features in a reality TV series about OnlyFans and sex work. Danica DeGiorgio and James Bolt join me after this.
0: News 24 will be back after this short break.

News 24 will be back after this short break. 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

0: News 24 will be back after this short break.
1: New South Wales Labor Premier Chris Minns was calling for a royal commission into anti-Semitism while Anthony Albanese was still insisting we didn't need one. Eventually, the Prime Minister changed his mind. And now Chris Minns wants the royal commission extended by at least a couple of weeks so it has time to hear more evidence. The Prime Minister says that won't be necessary, which is an interesting position to take about a royal commission into anti-Semitism. Apparently, we've got plenty of time to investigate the problem, just not enough time to investigate the problem properly. Anthony Albanese was asked about anti-Semitism today, and I thought his answer was fascinating, not so much because of what he said, but because of what he didn't say. Have a listen.
2: Anti-Semitism has no place. The presence of neo-Nazis in Australia, I find just extraordinary in 2026. 20 years ago, where we're discussing neo-Nazis, we are now. Whether it's on the steps of Macquarie Street, whether it be the presence that we've seen some neo-Nazis here in WA, marching through parks in Adelaide, in Ballarat, Spring Street, you know, it is of real concern, and anti-Semitism has no place.
1: Now, I don't doubt that neo-Nazis are a concern, but are they the main driver of anti-Semitism over the past 3 years? Joining me now is Sky News host Danica DeGiorgio and Sky News contributor James Bolt. Welcome to you both. Danica, why do you think the PM was so keen to emphasise neo-Nazis? Is it because they're an easy villain and maybe it saves him the uncomfortable, awkward moment of having to talk about those who might be a little too close to one of his key constituencies?
3: Absolutely. It's always for votes, isn't it? Because this is exactly what we heard after Bondi. 15 people died, and immediately after Bondi, he starts talking about neo-Nazis again. In my view, this is a way of him trying to say to, say, the Muslim community, his constituents, well, look, you know, I'm not going to single out radical Islam. Don't worry. I also think that neo-Nazis are a problem. Now, I absolutely agree. Neo-Nazis are a problem, and I condemn neo-Nazis. But what we are dealing with here and what we have seen more broadly around the West is the threat of radical Islam. Now, after Bondi, of course, it took the Prime Minister about 37 days to utter the words radical Islam, and here we are about 9 months later, and he's still dancing around the topic. And the way that he just kept talking there, James, did you see, it was like a thought bubble. He was like looking around, what else can I add to this? What else can I add to this thought bubble? But realistically, we know that the number one threat to the West right now is radical Islam.
1: Yeah. James, do you think he's uncomfortable talking about radical Islam? That's the way it appears to me. He'll talk about anything but that issue, which is kind of the main issue.
4: Yes, and far more comfortable talking about neo-Nazis, which is a problem, as you say, that everyone can get around, like we need to defeat it. You know, I just really think, like, we think back to when the Royal Commission was finally called. Everyone in Australia was saying, we need a Royal Commission. Anthony Albanese found himself pretty much the only person in the country who thought, OK, we don't need one. And then he finally calls the Royal Commission just so he can get that kind of reporting off his back. Cut to now, he seems to be the only person in Australia who doesn't want an extension on this. As you say, Chris Minns wants an extension. I mean, he's falling back into the same back foot problems he had at the very start of this, and it's all entirely of his own making.
1: Why do you think he doesn't want to extend the Royal Commission? Is he worried about money? What's the problem here? Why not go a couple more weeks? That was Chris Minns' argument. He said, what's the big deal?
3: Maybe he's worried what else might be uncovered, because I feel like politically there hasn't been a lot of blowback from the Royal Commission right now about the role of political leaders, yeah, such as Anthony Albanese. I don't think that's really been covered, and I could be wrong here, but he's probably worried about what it may uncover. And again, he's pandering to the votes. He doesn't want this to go on because the Royal Commission is looking into anti-Semitism, and is always about, if you talk about anti-Semitism, he always has to talk about Islamophobia. So I just think it's out of concern.
1: Yeah, and you know, the government have to base policy on what comes out of this Royal Commission, right? It seemed to me like a lot of the Royal Commission has been giving Jewish Australians a chance to vent, which I'm not saying that's not important, but that's probably not the sort of stuff you can build policy out of.
4: Well, I think it's also, like, every time that we've heard this testimony coming out of the Royal Commission, it's been so heartbreaking. It's been such a constant theme of, like, well, the failure of leadership in the onset, like, we were warning about this. I mean, you say, like, correctly that there's not been the whole, you know, this person is, you know, ultimately responsible for a lack of leadership. But every single day that this Royal Commission keeps going, there's a risk it's going to become that way. And I think the longer it extends out, the more heartbreaking stories we hear. And sometimes we're going to start thinking to ourselves, why isn't Penny Wong going in front of this? Why isn't Anthony Albanese himself going in front of
3: this?
4: Right. So if you do have that extension, a couple of doors open up that I don't think Albanese wants open.
3: But I just want to say there's such a lack of accountability when it comes to our politicians, and not just with the anti-Semitism crisis, but even with COVID. You know, two separate... I think there should be a COVID Royal Commission, but our politicians need to be taking the stand to explain themselves.
1: Yeah, from the very get-go, this Royal Commission into anti-Semitism has seemed a very safe Royal Commission, and I think the Prime Minister's determined to keep it that way. All right, St John's Cathedral in Brisbane has apologised to parishioners after an OnlyFans reality series currently streaming on a network I shall not name, filmed inside the church. The Archbishop says producers misled the cathedral dean about the true nature of the program. The production company, though, disputes that version of events, saying permission was obtained directly from the dean. So there's a fairly basic question here. Who was fooling whom? Danica, who carries the greater responsibility here, the church for failing to properly vet a production wanting to use the sacred space, or the producers who, if they really, do you think they really presented their intentions to the church?
3: No, we know what reality TV producers are like. They would have presented a very calm argument, and I'm sure when these women did enter the church, perhaps then it was at that point the dean would have gone, these women haven't been in church in their entire lives if you look at the photos.
1: It's good that they were there.
3: Well, maybe look, that's great. It's fantastic. Look, I was actually reading some of the comments on this, and some person wrote, I've suddenly taken up a keen interest in church all of a sudden. Look, I think I actually feel really sorry, genuinely, for the dean in this position. I don't know whether he just was good. I know that you say this quite a lot, James, love thy neighbour, and perhaps that was the approach that was taken by the church. But all you would have to do is take one quick Google of one of the women involved in this, and you would know a lot about her, perhaps a little too much about her. So I think it's probably actually on the church's side.
4: Maybe not a Google on the church's computer, though.
1: And maybe a little too much love happening there, Danica. James, I always like to do a what about with these things, right? I just find it interesting that the reality TV show went to a church rather than, say, a mosque.
4: Yeah, the thing with what about is, okay, what outcome do you want there? Because I think we can all agree, like, you shouldn't really film this at a church or a mosque. I think that's disrespectful to both religions.
1: Yeah.
4: And look, I don't see myself as a conservative, really. I see myself more libertarian. But this is a pretty fascinating case of, like, this network, this streaming service, want to create a show. So they get these OnlyFans models to come in, and that's going to shock everyone. And I get the feeling that it didn't shock enough, it didn't cause enough controversy, so now we need to bring a church into it. And I just think, like, how desensitized is our culture, especially young people, towards what is actually shocking, what is actually, like, perverse, that you can't even just have a show with these OnlyFans models. You need to go a bit further. I mean, that's a bit weird to me.
1: That's a really great point. All right, there's five Sydney Swans players seeking redemption at the moment. AFL CEO Andrew Dillon has announced the five players currently stood down for breaching the club's behavioural standards have also been banned from attending the Brownlow Medal Count. But the players are still eligible to win the award for the AFL's best and fairest player. James, you're an AFL fan.
4: Yes.
1: A sad one because you support Richmond, absolutely hopeless.
4: Unnecessary.
1: But what do you make of this? They can't attend the Brownlow Medal, but they are still eligible to win it. Is that confusing?
4: Well, the votes, for people that don't know, the AFL Brownlow Medal, the votes are already in. Like, the umpires have policed the votes. So the names are going to get read out on the night. It's going to be awkward. It's going to be very awkward whenever Isaac Heaney gets a poll. So, you know, you kind of... It's going to be only even more awkward if they're there. And I think banning them is the right decision because, one, of that awkwardness, but two, like, they've all got partners, they've got people they were thinking about bringing. How awkward a position for them. They either stay home and subject themselves to the Instagram speculation on whether or not their relationship's on the rocks, or they go and, you know, it's just unbelievably awkward to be standing next to someone who's, you know, face suspension from their club like that. So I think it's the right decision for them to go. It's already going to be awkward enough when the names get read out. Like, and they're not going to win because Nick Dacos is going to win. So I think it's the right decision all involved.
1: Just before we go to a break, Danica, I'm keen to get... What's your overview of this whole thing? It's been going for a week now. Some people are outraged. Other people are wondering what's the... I'm kind of more inclined just to sit back and wait for the actual... police investigation and some more details to come out, because there's just a lot of hearsay, really, isn't there?
3: There is a lot of hearsay, a lot of online chat forums going off, people saying different things. In the end, you're innocent until proven guilty in this country under our legal system in general. The Swans were on the front foot very early. I think they've handled this situation extremely well. The players have now been suspended until the end, till the end of the year, of course. An investigation is underway. Let's let them do their investigating. Let's let the AFL be part of this investigation. The hearsay is actually not helping, and my heart goes out as well to the families and the fiancés, the partners, because they would be really hurting right now.
1: Absolutely. Well, thank you to you both for coming
3: on.
1: And Danica, we'll see you at 10 p.m.
3: You will. Exciting.
1: On the Late Debate.
3: Without you.
1: I won't be there, but I'll be watching.
3: Look forward to it.
1: Fantastic. All right, we're going to go to a break. Coming up next, the death of Jason Arday sparks calls for restrictions on media reporting, plus gender-fluid police in the UK given two sets of identification documents so they can switch between male and female whenever they please. That's next.
0: News 24 will be back after this short break.

0: News 24 will be back after this short break.
1: The death of former Cambridge University professor Jason Ardaie was a terrible thing. Ardaie was found dead in South London, leaving behind a wife and two children amid a media storm over the outlandish claims on his resume. Amnesty International is blaming the media for Ardaie's untimely death, saying that the sheer weight of coverage pushed him over the edge. There were 188 articles about Jason Ardaie in just 9 days before he was found dead. Amnesty International now wants the UK government to put a limit on how many news stories can be published about any one individual within a defined time frame. Joining me now is Talk TV host Samara Gill. Samara, thanks for coming on the program. Is this a sensible move that could save lives, or is this a totalitarian idea that puts George Orwell's Ministry of Truth in the shade?
2: James, it's absolutely the latter. Honestly, this is a massive, massive intrusion on the free press and free speech that is being hidden behind this sort of thing called Ardaie's Law that they're trying to pass very haphazardly. I mean, this is just merely a week after the untimely death of the academic that we've largely discussed on this show. And I just think it's so rushed, and people are absolutely going and vilifying the media for what they did or didn't do to Jason Ardaie. What about the institutions? What about Cambridge, who ought to, well, they were in the process of investigating themselves. They put that to the side now that he is dead. But I think it's absolutely insane that they haven't gone after Cambridge, who appointed him for the death of the academic that we've largely discussed on this show. And I just think it's so rushed, and people are absolutely going and vilifying

0: hunt. You know, we need to identify what exact factual reporting was a brutal racist witch hunt, because I can't see anything that wasn't untrue that was reported, James.
1: It's a really good point. And it just amazes me in the UK, where it seems the reflex reaction on almost every issue is to censor people and cut free speech. But we can talk about the reasons for that another time. UK police have issued gender fluid officers with two sets of warrant cards so they can change between their male and female identities at will. Now, as I understand this, Samara, warrant cards are the official identity documents that police have to show before using their powers, such as stop and search, which creates a bit of a question, doesn't it? If the law sometimes requires an intimate or thorough search to be carried out by an officer of the same sex as the person being searched, what happens when the officer can legally present themselves as either sex just by showing a card?
0: I mean, this is the most lackadaisical approach to policing I've ever heard of. I honestly thought it was satire when I read the headline, because you get two different identity cards if you're gender fluid. So you can choose one day to be male and one day to be female under what some police forces are trying to do in this country. And it's ridiculous. I can only think of a horrific situation whereby a female has to be strip searched and a transgender police officer decides that they identify as a female that day so that then they can strip search that individual. Or, you know, we're talking worst case scenario, but it can happen, and it has happened in other instances like nursing in the UK. I mean, the UK is a mess right now when it comes to gender and sex. I mean, we took 5 years to actually, and three different court systems, multiple judges, 88 pages of legislation to even define what a woman was. And I thought that that was kind of the end of it all, and that we could close that chapter on a dark sort of a bit of history for the UK where we couldn't identify what a woman was. But still, police forces are dealing with these issues day in, day out. And gender and sex should be completely separate things. I believe in the police force, it should be like a medical card. If that is your actual sex, then that should be what is on your card as a police officer. But apparently it's just whichever day you feel, however you feel about it, you can show up to work as a man or a woman. It's ludicrous.
1: It's unbelievable. Talking about police in the UK, members of the Greens Party in your country have proposed stripping police officers of their pepper spray and their tasers. So if police are confronted by someone with a knife, what do the Greens propose police do?
0: Oh, my God, James, this is the same party that is completely unserious. They want to legalize all drugs, including crack cocaine, fentanyl and heroin. So I don't know how that's going to go under their green utopia, whereby they've got a bunch of potential drug addicts running around and the police officers don't even have tasers or, I don't know, handcuffs at this point to even detain them. I mean, this party, it's worse than the Australian Greens, I can tell you that. And when you look into the legislation, I think they basically want just police officers who are going to shepherd people off the street and give them a bit of counselling. That's not what I want. London is especially a mess, and our police officers don't even carry guns over here. So I don't know what the Green Party are trying to do, but I don't have much faith in whatever they're trying to put forward and the future of policing in this country in general, James.
1: I've got to tell you, Samara, when you say that the UK Greens are even worse than the Australian Greens, I can't imagine it myself. But what a miserable place you must have to inhabit these days. I hope things change shortly. Thanks for joining me tonight. I really enjoy catching up with you. That's it from me. Stick around. Coming up next is Shari Markson. Good night.
2: Good evening. Tonight on the show, foreign investors get an unfair tax break to pour money into green projects while Australians face a higher tax bill. Well, why did the Albanese government agree to these Greens' demands? James Patterson will be here in a moment. The Sydney Swans have been publicly shamed, sponsors are dropping them, careers are on the line, yet no police charges. Has this become trial by mob? I'll discuss with Ray Hadley shortly. And Premier Chris Minns adds his voice to calls for the Royal Commission to be extended. Advocate Marnie Perlstein has started a petition and she'll be here later. Plus the sensational new mystery, how a young mother was poisoned. Hedley Thomas is on the case and he confronts her husband. He'll be on the show tonight. But first, growing anger after the Albanese government has done a deal to give foreigners

0: generous tax concessions while punishing Australian business owners and investors. The changes to the capital gains tax have been controversial enough, with the government accused of stifling Aussie business. But now there's actually a loophole for foreign investment in renewable energy. Now, foreign investors will be able to keep the 50% capital gains concessions until 2040. 2040. Meaning they'll only pay an effective rate of 15%. But Australian investors will lose the 50% CGT discount, taking their rate up to around 30%. Now, these legislative changes were quietly amended on Thursday as part of a deal the Albanese government struck with the Greens. Now, this isn't well known, but it's starting to cause immense anger. The Albanese government is accused of creating one rule for foreign investors while punishing Australians trying to work hard and start a business. And 2GB host Ben Fordham was fired up about this today.
1: How twisted are our priorities? More than 70% of investment in Australian clean energy comes from overseas. So why do they get a special deal? Well, they claim without the discount they wouldn't bother investing. Well, how do you think the rest of us feel? Aussie investors feel exactly the same way. We want a better deal too, or we feel it's not worth it. Poor suckers paying tax in Australia have to pay full freight.
0: So when it comes to Chris Bowen's pet projects, there's a generous tax break. And of course, the renewable energy industry has welcomed this, with Clean Energy Investor Group Chief Executive Richie Merzian saying the lower CGT rate increases the chances that this much-needed source of capital will continue to flow into Australia and support our future economic prosperity. But as Dr. Nick Coatsworth said on X, it's one tax system for global capital, another for working Australians. And again, this is all because of a deal between the Greens and the Albanese government. But for all hard-working Australians trying to make a living, support their family and get ahead, there's no such luck. We all know the most fundamental principle of our justice system: a person is innocent until proven guilty. But it's a premise that's quickly forgotten when serious, high-profile and shocking allegations emerge. And the Swans are being crucified in public before any allegations of sexual assault have been properly tested. The players haven't been formally interviewed yet, let alone charged. Yet their judgment has been swift. The court of public opinion has handed down its verdict, irrespective of what the truth may be. In this mob mentality, some supporters want nothing more to do with the Swans. Others, like Geraldine Doog, the journalist, are sticking by them. She proudly posted a video of herself at Sunday's game singing the club anthem.

0: And her caption on the post was, "A win is a win, whatever the circumstances, proud of them today." Writer and Sydney Swans ambassador Caroline Overington writes in The Australian that when the women's game was over yesterday, hundreds of fans walked out. On a sunny Sunday afternoon, there were many empty seats. She writes, as a general rule, women don't cap a successful day at the office by getting loaded up and calling male strippers to come and entertain them, especially not if they've got families at home. You're at work, standards of behaviour are expected to apply. And that is 100% true. And the players surely knew better than to be partying and hiring women in the middle of the season or at any time. But poor behaviour, as despicable as it is, it's not criminal conduct. And the distinction matters. Again, at this point, no charges have been laid. The full facts will presumably emerge through any civil court cases now in the works and through the police investigation. But meanwhile, the lefties at the ABC don't even think the women involved should have a voice in the media. Listen to this quite heated exchange between ABC host Raf Epstein and Channel 7 seasoned journalist Chris Reason.
1: Chris, the police say the media have been harassing the women. Have you?
2: No, look, the woman that took my call spoke to me at length about what had happened that night, and she told me various things that were quite surprising and actually asked me to include them in my report that night, and primarily the fact that she was now scared for her life.
1: I don't think you're adding to the pile on. I mean, she must have felt under pressure. You're just another reporter, aren't you?
2: Well, no, I mean, adding to the pile on.
1: Why do you need to imperil the investigation?
2: I don't think they've gone that far.
3: Do you think journalists should put their pens down and their phones off and not ask any questions?
1: You aired a rumour. You aired a rumour in your story,
2: Chris.
1: You're
2: elevating it. No, I didn't air a rumour.
1: Why are your questions more important than police questions?
2: I don't think they are at all. That's your words, not mine.
0: Look, it's an extraordinary exchange, and Chris Reason was doing a good job as a journalist, as he always does. Because at the heart of journalism is speaking to those at the centre of a story, trying to find out what they have to say, and then examining competing versions of events to hopefully arrive at the truth. Never mind the fact that there have been many cases where the ABC has published claims well before facts have been established. Take their Christian Porter story that finished his distinguished political career. Now, those rumours could never be proven or disproven, given the woman at the centre had passed away. And the ABC also rushed to publish rumours that Israel had bombed a hospital. This was false, and they later had to retract those reports. Initial allegations are not always the final word. But as the mob rushes to convict the Swans, we should remember that these are real people with families whose lives are at stake. They are human, and judgment should only come when all the facts are known. Now, Green Senator Nick McKim led a dangerous tirade accusing Labor and Coalition Senator James Patterson of being captured by Zionist interests. And when Patterson bravely and strongly and quickly called him out, McKim attacked him further. Have a look.
4: A Labor Party that has completely lost its way. Captured by fossil fuel interests, captured by Zionist interests, captured by the Five Eyes security.
5: Order.
4: You're done, mate. You're captured by Zionist interests as well.
5: Senator McKim.
4: Well, I have withdrawn the comments made in relation to Senator Patterson. I am.
5: Senator McKim.
4: I'm entitled to say that Zionist interests.
0: And it went on, and he refused to withdraw the marks, saying that Zionist interests had been captured by the Labor Party. Now, McKim has still refused to apologise for the disturbing outburst, and worse, he's defending it. In response to a letter from Zionist Federation President Jeremy Liebler, McKim wrote, "I have, as you asked, reflected on my statement that the Australian government is captured by Zionist interests. I offer as my response the truth." Israel is perpetrating a genocide in Gaza, the Australian government is complicit, yada, yada, yada. And Shadow Defence Minister James Patterson joins me now live. James, thanks for your time. Look, what's your response to Nick McKim's comments? He says he's reflected, but he stands by that dangerous accusation made on the floor of the Senate.
6: The Greens have learned absolutely nothing from the last 3 years in this country and the way in which they contributed to the rise in anti-Semitism, which culminated in a tragedy at Bondi Beach. You might remember a few years ago, Shari, another Greens MP, Jenny Leong, a New South Wales state MP, was caught referring to the Jewish community by saying that they had tentacles and that they were using those to influence the community and government. Now, she rightly apologised for that. What Nick McKim has said is just a more professional and polished way of making the same argument. Instead of saying Jews, he said Zionists. And instead of saying that they had tentacles, he said that Zionist interests had captured the government. But it's the same sentiments, arguing that Jews in Australia are exercising improper and undue influence over the government. It's one of the oldest anti-Semitic tropes, and it is a dangerous one because anti-Semites believe it. And they draw no distinction between Zionist or Jew. They think they're one and the same. I honestly think for the Greens, how much worse does it have to get for them to realise how dangerous this rhetoric is? How many more incidents like Bondi, how many more dead Jews will it take before they reflect on their behaviour and cease it?
0: Yeah. Well said, and again, thank you for calling it out immediately the moment he said it in the Senate. It was so important that you did that. Now, New South Wales Premier Chris Minns today supported those calling for the Royal Commission to be extended to hear from all voices. I spoke with the former judge, Ronald Sackville, last week. He made similar remarks. In fact, he said he personally would have requested an extension. He's a former commissioner for the Disability Royal Commission. James, do you think an extension is necessary? And what other changes do you think need to happen at the Royal Commission?
6: Once again, Chris Minns is showing great leadership. He showed leadership when he first called a New South Wales Royal Commission while Anthony Albanese was refusing to call a Royal Commission. And he's shown leadership again by recognising that this Royal Commission is not going to get the job done on the rushed timeline the Albanese government has given it. And if the Royal Commissioner won't ask for an extension, and I think she would be well within her rights to do so, then the Albanese government should heed this advice from Chris Minns and grant an extension so that it can get to the bottom of this crisis. It's extraordinary to me that hearings are ending this week and not one senior government minister has appeared to answer questions about their actions or inactions. No questions have been answered about whether or not resourcing was given sufficiently to our counterterrorism and intelligence agencies by the government. No questions have been asked about how often the National Security Committee of Cabinet was meeting and whether it was considering the right priorities. No questions have been asked about the changes to the Home Affairs portfolio made by government ministers, made by the Prime Minister to take ASIO out of the portfolio, to take the AFP out of the portfolio, to put them back in again, and all the churn and dysfunction that that created. And this Royal Commission will not have completed its task until Anthony Albanese, Tony Burke, Penny Wong and other key ministers have been in the dock to be cross-examined and answer tough questions.
0: It seems like the Commission has also avoided calling as witnesses people who are likely to criticise the response from the Albanese government to anti-Semitism. But James, just on this topic before we move on, there also seems to be, and look, there might have been in the confidential sessions, but at least in the public hearings, the discussion around radical Islamic extremism seems to have been limited. Now, this Royal Commission was called in response to Bondi, and when we worry about another attack, it's the terrorism that we worry about. So shouldn't the Royal Commission be examining radical Islamic extremism and how to deal with it?
6: That's exactly right, Shari. And let's remember, although it was the Jewish community that was targeted on Bondi, radical Islamists hate all of Western civilization and Australia's democracy. And it could be the Jewish community again, or it could be other Australians in the future, God forbid, if there's another attack like this. So we have to get to the heart of the problem, which is Islamism and the extremism that it fosters and the violence that it licenses. And as you say, based on the public hearings, it's not clear to me that an adequate examination of that has happened. And I fear that history will judge this Royal Commission harshly for having done a half job when a complete job was what was necessary.
0: Yeah, I'll come back to this topic a bit later with Marnie Pearlstein. But James, turning to the migration debate now, there's been a bit of a mess with One Nation today. Do you think this is simply a mistake from David Farley, or do you think he knew what he was doing when he did that interview with Spears yesterday morning?
6: David Farley has deliberately and repeatedly contradicted Pauline Hanson a number of times. He's done it on migration twice. He's done it on flags. He's done it on a range of issues. I think it's very clear he's chafing at the constraints imposed on him by One Nation. And it would not surprise me at all if by the next election he has left One Nation and contests the election as an independent or for some other party. But he's not the only one who's contradicted One Nation's immigration policy. Pauline Hanson has contradicted her own policy. In fact, she's articulated three different versions of the policy that are completely inconsistent with each other. And this is sadly typical when it comes to One Nation. They talk a big game on things like immigration, but they fall over when it comes to the details. And I think it highlights why they're not fit for government.
0: Just before coming in here, I saw there was a story in the Herald website that mentioned that David Farley had walked into a Liberal Party meeting and maybe made a joke that he might end up there. Were you in that meeting? Did you hear about this?
6: I wasn't in the meeting, but I did hear about this. And look, we consider all applications for membership very carefully on their merits. And if David would like to make an application, we'll consider it. But it's very clear that One Nation is not a happy place. It's a divided place. And over its history, of all the MPs it's elected to all national parliaments, 70% of them have defected from One Nation or quit the parliament before the end of their first term. It's a record of failure, and I think, again, it highlights why One Nation is a risk. If you want real change in this country, only the coalition can deliver that. We've got a plan to protect our way of life and to restore our standard of living.
0: An interview like David Farley had with David Spears on the ABC, is this why Pauline Hanson refuses to go on the ABC or have them at any of her press conferences?
6: I think, frankly, it's weak for One Nation leaders and candidates not to front up to tough media interviews, to always look for an easy media interview. Going on the ABC is not my favourite part of my job either, and they ask me tough questions too, but we're paid a lot of money to front up and to answer questions, and excluding some media outlets and some journalists from it and refusing to answer tough questions, I think, frankly, shows that there's a snowflake mentality among some people in One Nation, and I think they should harden up.
0: All right, well, turning to a tough question of my own, I mean, at least One Nation does have their immigration policy out there. Where is yours?
6: Well, we've already outlined three key elements of our migration policy. The first is we'll match the net overseas migration to housing completions to allow the housing market to catch up. Number two, we've said we'll link welfare to citizenship so that the government stops funding foreign citizens, for example, to buy their first home. And thirdly, we've said we'll put Australian values at the heart of our migration system to make sure people coming to our country uphold our values. But I won't dodge the heart of your question, Shari, which is that we do have to put a number on that migration, and we will. We're going through a thorough, deliberative, careful process so that we can stand up behind our number. Unlike One Nation, we won't be chopping and changing it. It'll be well thought through, it'll be costed, it'll be budgeted, and it'll be responsible. It'll bring migration down.
0: Just before you go, I want to ask you about the topic I spoke about at the start of the show, that the Albanese government and the Greens have done this deal where there are generous capital gains tax concessions for foreign investors but not for Australians. Do you think this is fair?
6: You're right, and Ben Fordham is right. I think foreign investment is welcome in Australia. It's good for Australia, but I don't think foreign investors should get a special deal that Australians don't. And just because they're investing in renewable energy doesn't make their investment any more special. A young Australian saving to buy their first home, saving to buy a deposit, will pay a minimum of 30% capital gains tax on the growth in those shares, whereas a foreign investor in renewables will only pay 15%. That is deeply inequitable. It is un-Australian. It should be fixed.
0: All right, James Patterson, thank you so much. Well, Pauline Hanson, as we've just been discussing, is trying to deal with the fallout of migration comments made by her star MP, David Farley, who won the seat of Farah from the Liberals when Susan Lee resigned. Now, One Nation has repeatedly, they've often said they plan to cut net overseas migration to 130,000. But Farley, in this interview, had another number in mind.
7: You're saying it needs to be 130,000 non, plus about 100,000 more?
8: Yeah, at a minimum.
7: Okay. Effectively, if you're talking about a number of 220 or 30 or 40,000, is it that different to the government's objective here? I know they're not there yet, but they want to get it down to 225.
8: I think the big difference is we're focusing on what are the skills we need as a nation? Where do we need these migrants to be
7: working? But the raw number's not too different.
8: Well, the raw number's not too different.
0: Well, migration is one nation's signature policy, so of course this isn't a good look. Barnaby Joyce then tried to set the record straight this morning.
9: David is a good guy, and he was trying to get so much information out in an interview. And when you try to get so much out, it can become a little bit confusing. And that's just what happens, especially when you're starting off in politics.
0: But it doesn't look like it was a mistake, because Farley made similar comments to Chris Kenny in his Fight for the Right documentary, which airs tomorrow night.
10: One Nation is not anti-immigration. One Nation is about right immigration. We had immigration between the wars and after the wars. We got immigration right. We got people who arrived in Australia with aspiration.
0: And there's more of that. Now, in the documentary, Pauline Hanson also talks about, pretty plainly, that she has no tolerance for radical Islam.
11: Are you intolerant of any specific group of people?
12: I really am intolerant of radical Islam. I really am. I don't like what they stand for. I don't like suppression of women. I do not like child marriages. I don't like pedophilia. I don't like multiple marriages. I don't like women as second-class citizens.
0: And that documentary, Fight for the Right, is on tomorrow night at 7 o'clock. Don't miss it. But clearly the political battleground is now firmly being fought on terrorism, radical Islam and migration. I mean, this has been the driving support for One Nation since the Bondi attack, when their poll numbers started to see an uplift. So it's inexplicable that the coalition, as I just asked James, is still refusing to release its own immigration policy.
13: Your listeners won't have to wait too long. I'm not going to put a date on it. That's very much up to the Leader of the Opposition, Angus Taylor, as to when we announce it. But we've been putting in a power of work to make sure we get the numbers right, because it is complex. It's not going to be this year.
0: And I've pressed John O'Dunham on that point every week when he's on the show. Well, let's bring you now News 24 host Steve Price and former Speaker of the House, Bronwyn Bishop. Bronwyn, wonderful to have you back on the show. Great to see you.
14: Thank you.
0: Look, starting with you, surely the coalition needs to release its migration policy to be in the fight. This is where the battleground is.
14: Absolutely. And I find all this talk about Mr. Farley rather interesting. How different is that from Senator Bragg, who did his freelancing at the press club, or the Minister Burke, who simply failed to show up at all? The bottom line is that 130,000 has cut through. And Mr. Farley doesn't make that policy. He's part of the policy that comes forward from their leadership. Mm. So the coalition needs to come forward with its leadership.
0: It does indeed. I mean, Steve, this is where the fight is politically. This is why people are turning to One Nation. So they've just got to get their policy out there quickly. Haven't they learnt from, you know, the Susan Lee's period of leadership when there were just a lack of policies?
15: Yeah, even Peter Dutton. I mean, they've got to let people know exactly what they're going to be voting for. I mean, the election is still a long way away, but Farley seems to have gone rogue on the ABC at the weekend. I mean, the Institute of Public Affairs issued some very interesting figures today showing that of all of the migrants that come to Australia, 27% of them settle in Melbourne. And the numbers of people, it's over 300,000 in 2 years, have settled into Melbourne, which is a city that is just choked with people and can't cope with that number. I guess you've got to remember Farley won Farrer, and he's probably talking to the constituents in Farrer who need migrant workers. That seems to where he tripped up, and then he got very complicated with the numbers. It's not a good look, and we've seen this movie before, Shari and Bronwyn, with One Nation. They select candidates who then decide to go out and do their own thing, and they ultimately walk away from the party, as James Patterson just told you. So maybe we're going down that track again.
0: Yeah, perhaps. All right, let's turn to this big announcement by Victorian opposition leader Jess Wilson. Today she announced a way to have tougher sentencing for youth criminals. Just sticking with you on this one, Steve, for a moment, because you're in Melbourne. Now, Jess Wilson wants data published online to let Victorians see whether judges are handing down weak sentences. Is this a good idea? Is this strong enough?
15: Well, it's a start. It's strong enough. Law and order is going to be a massive issue come the state election, which is now not far away, end of November. People are sick and tired of weak decisions by magistrates and judges in higher courts. I mean, we have people, young offenders, particular those under the age of 18, who just commit offence after offence after offence and end up out on bail. But I'm sure Brom will agree with me that that's what happens when you've had 10 years of a bad Labor government, first under Dan Andrews and then under Jacinta Allen. And what happens is they're the government that appoints the magistrates and the judges. They stack the benches with like-minded thinkers, and that's where we've ended up here. You've got people who are on the bench who say, I don't want to put a teenage child in jail, even if that teenager has climbed through the window of a 90-year-old woman's house in the middle of the night armed with a machete. So people are sick and tired of it, and Jess Wilson's doing a good job, and this policy is something we need.
0: Bronwyn, would mandatory minimum sentences be a better option?
14: There is a place, in my view, for mandatory sentences, but I think in dealing with this question of youth crime, I think what Jess Wilson is suggesting is a good way forward. And I certainly do agree with Steve in saying that when you are in government for that length of time, they're appointing people who reflect the sort of views they have. Victoria needs a big shake-up.
0: Yeah. No, it absolutely does. I mean, you'd say, obviously I have to be careful with my wording, but you'd say that across the board, the justice system in Victoria is the weakest, wouldn't
14: you? Yes, indeed, you would. Whether it's what we saw in the Cardinal Pell case or whether it's in youth sentencing, the crime rate in Victoria is just appalling. People are generally scared.
0: Indeed. I mean, have you seen, Steve, we haven't been speaking about the crime wave much. I mean, there was a period where there was just so many break-ins, so many violent crimes happening on the streets. Has that calmed down a bit, or has it now just become the norm that it's in the media less?
15: Hasn't calmed down at all. It is in the media less. I mean, you know, we have, night after night, people stealing cars, driving down the wrong side of the road on freeways at 150 kilometres an hour, having head-on crashes. There was a person killed in such an accident the last 24 hours. Look, the media does get a little bit sick of reporting it, but we shouldn't, and we should keep pressing this right up until the election, because the place is busted. It is a horrible place when it comes to law and order and crime, and there are people every night who go to bed in Melbourne frightened when they hear a noise outside that someone's going to invade their house.
0: That's a terrible situation. Look, just quickly, the Prime Minister, Anthony Albanese, is standing by the controversial GST deal which favours Western Australia.
16: There will be no change to WA's GST arrangements whilst I'm Prime Minister. Always back WA. I am in sync with the Premier.
17: Look, I think every Western Australian is both relieved and pleased to hear the words from the Prime Minister today.
0: I mean, Bronwyn, the other states won't be impressed with this.
14: Look, there are two points to make. One, you can't believe a word he says anyway.
0: Yeah.
14: And secondly, there is a problem in the way the GST is divvied up. The way it is divvied up is that there is an assumption made about the ability of a state to raise revenue. Now, when a state like Victoria, for instance, fails to use its resources to raise revenue, they actually de facto get a sort of compensation from a state like Western Australia, which does do it. So it's unfair the way it's worked. And so I can see why Western Australia gets upset. I can see why New South Wales and Victoria get upset. Victoria deserves its punishment. New South Wales less so.
0: And Steve, the Productivity Commission is also describing this as a costly mistake.
15: Well, it was a mistake made by Scott Morrison, but look what Scott Morrison did with it. He won that election that he called a miracle, and he won it because he won so many seats in Western Australia. And that's what Albanese's got his eye on. He knows that if he keeps going to Western Australia, and he bragged today, Shari, about how he'd been there 35 times. Why do you think he's gone there 35 times? Because he wants to hang on to those seats that Labor now holds in Western Australia. And he knows that if he utters one word about taking $1 of GST off them, then some of those seats are going to be gone to Labor. So he's got his eye on the election result. There's nothing about fairness.
0: Well, I mean, it's the secret harbour by-election, isn't it? So, this, I mean, that's what this is about. And everyone is saying that this Labor, that this Labor seat is going to go to One Nation. So that's why Albanese's done this today.
14: Absolutely.
0: And you're right, Bronwyn, he might change his mind after the by-election.
14: Change his position again.
0: Exactly. And he'll just say it's a change of policy. It's not a broken promise and it's not a lie. Of course, it's not a lie. Bronwyn Bishop, Steve Price, great to see you both. Well, still to come, Hedley Thomas joins us to discuss his new podcast on the poisoning of a young mother. And Ray Hadley will give his view on the Swans' conduct. He'll be right here after the break.
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0: News 24 will be back after this short break.
1: In the wake of a string of alleged teenage sexual assault cases in New South Wales, the men's government has called for an urgent roundtable.
2: Well, look, I think everyone across New South Wales has been really shocked and horrified with the incidences that we've seen over the past couple of weeks. Absolutely unacceptable treatment of women. The government believes that it has a role to act and to lead when it comes to this crisis in our community.
1: And Ray Hadley joins me now on the desk, as he does every Monday. Great to see you.
3: Thanks, Shari. I think the Deputy Premier, Prue Carr, is right. We're in crisis. And I don't know that we can blame the schools, the two schools involved, no fault of theirs. The students that attend there, St Gregory's and Scott's, are, by all accounts, outstanding schools.
1: And, of course, these are still allegations.
3: Yeah, they're allegations. Yeah. But what worries me most in one case is the age of the alleged offenders, 13 and 14-year-olds. The offenders allegedly from southwestern Sydney are a bit older. But I don't know what the answer will be, the roundtable conference. Of course, they've got to do something, the government, because it's horrible to think that young women are allegedly being attacked in the fashion that has been reported over the past few weeks. And you shake your head in utter disbelief at the ages of the alleged offenders as well. And there's something going wrong, and I don't know if we can blame social media or we can blame the schools or the parents. But I do know that, you know, I'm an old bloke, but spare the rod, spoil the child. I think discipline's gone out the window. I think we live in a woke society. If a teacher raises their voice to a child, everyone goes into a state of conniption. I'm not talking about violence or corporal punishment. I'm talking about actually discipline and telling people they have to behave in a certain way.
1: Well, it's at the home as well as at the school.
3: Well,
1: you hear of, you know, gentle parenting, and if someone does something wrong, you understand why they did it.
3: Didn't happen in my household, I can tell you, but I'm sure it does happen more recently. But, you know, I just don't know what the round table's going to toss up. I'm congratulate Prue and Chris Minns for doing it.
1: I mean, they'll just have, like, consent lessons in the school curriculum or something.
3: Well, yeah.
1: But what else can there be?
3: I mean, at the end of the day, I guess what needs to happen when this process is all over and if people are convicted, someone needs to sit down and talk to those people about what led them to this particular part of their life.
1: Exactly.
3: Because in many respects, it could ruin the life of very young people, both male and female.
1: No, exactly. Especially because a lot of the names are all over social media. You know, even if they're found to be innocent, it's already all over social media.
3: People are guessing as well, which is most uncomfortable.
1: I spoke about the Swans a bit earlier. Now, the
3: I heard your comment, yeah.
1: Well, what do you think?
3: Well, no one's been charged. That's the first thing I'd say. But as someone who spent almost four decades calling sport, I've never understood Mad Mondays. Mad Mondays is a period after the season's over where people do ridiculous things. Football teams, not just prominent football teams, nearly every football team.
1: They go out partying.
3: Yeah, and partying is one word and atrocities is another.
1: Yeah.
3: But I can't understand for the life of me, the Swans were about to confront their most important month of the season. And they had an important win in Melbourne. The police will deal with the allegations made against these five young men. But what sanity is prevailing that you go out to laugh past 2 or 3 o'clock in the morning on the drink, let alone what allegedly happened after that? I mean, and there is a cultural problem if the coach said, yeah, go out and have a good time, and the coach gets home at midnight and people are still coming into the hotel at half past three, you know, 4 o'clock in the morning.
1: And then they're hiring women when they're meant to be squeaky clean family men.
3: And they're not kids. These are adult men. These are adult men. Who thought it would be a good idea to get some lap dancers into the hotel? I mean, you know, regardless of what may or may not have happened after the lap dancers, who thought it would be a good idea at half past three in the morning? Oh, no, let's get some lap dancers here. I mean, that's just insanity.
1: But Ray, like I said, I agree that is awful behaviour. But it's not criminal behaviour. So at the moment,
3: it's certainly stupid.
1: Nothing. Yeah, it's stupid. But at the moment, the way they're being treated. I mean,
3: well, look,
1: nothing has been proven yet.
3: I know from my own experience, the higher your profile, the more strife you're in. Mm. Okay, these aren't five blokes who are playing for a Z-grade team, you know. These are the top five players from one of the leading clubs that's second placed on the ladder. So I can understand the attention being given to them. However, given that no one's been charged at this particular stage, I think that we just make justice take its path, let it take its path.
1: Mm-hmm. Just pick up on something you said before. You just said a moment ago that there were, you know, you'll let police investigate the allegations against the five players. We actually don't know how many players the allegations were against. It might have just been one or two.
3: Well, yes.
1: Yeah, it's
3: okay. Not quite clear. Yeah, well, they are all being identified for their behaviour in relation to what happened in the room leading into that.
1: But
3: you're correct. Your point's well made that maybe there's one person who's of interest to the police, not five.
1: Yeah.
3: Well said.
1: So this shocking milestone Australia reached last week, Ray, the $1 trillion of debt, and the wealth of our nation is collapsing.
3: Well, just when your eyes were watering at the fact that we've reached $1 trillion. Now, to try and get your head around a trillion, that's $1,000 billion. It's a billion times 1,000. So shortly after that, great work,
1: thanks,
3: Elmo. Great work, Dr. Chalmers. Just keep going. You can get the 1.5 trillion in 6 months. But just after that comes that's debt. That's what we owe. Okay. And it works out about 36,000 for each one of us, you know, woman, man, and child. But then the story is published in the Sunday Telegraph. Not only are we $1 trillion in debt, we have wiped 1.3 trillion, a little bit more, off our wealth. And that is brought about by real estate. Now, we hold real estate, residential real estate, I think the figure is 12.7 trillion nationally.
1: Mm.
3: So we've wiped 1.3 trillion, and the company that did the research based on the figures provided by the ANZ Bank of 10.6% drop in housing prices next 2 years said that will equate to 1.3 trillion off our wealth, let alone owing $1 trillion as well. Mm-hmm. So Albanese and Dr. Chalmers have managed through the legislation, and yes, interest rates were going up and causing that to a certain extent, but who created the interest rates? Economic policy by the federal government. So then
1: failure to deal with inflation.
3: Not dealing with it. So then they come up with this brainstorm in the budget. Oh, let's fix it all with capital gains tax changes and negative gearing changes. All that's done, according to the real estate industry, is make it much worse. And yet he still will not, Chalmers or Albanese, consider the fact that they're responsible for this insanity.
1: I know. It's such a mess.
3: I did think that Bronwyn came up with a very funny line about, and an aside, I could hear Steve laughing in the background.
1: Oh, yes, yes. If he's telling the truth, if he doesn't change his mind, exactly.
3: And he doesn't tell the truth.
1: Yeah. Ray Hadley, love having you on as always. Thank you.
3: Thanks a lot, Jerry.
1: Still to come, a decades-long cold case relating to the poisoning of a mother, blown wide open by Hedley Thomas, and he'll be here soon. Plus, calls growing to extend the Royal Commission. Marnie Perlstein after the break.
0: News 24 will be back after this short break.

News 24 will be back after this short break. 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

0: News 24 will be back after this short break.
1: Well, Labor Premier Chris Minns has once again gone against the Albanese government with these comments today.
2: Now, if we need to go a couple of weeks longer, given that most of the expense was spent setting it up, that would seem to be money well spent, because both the federal and the state government are relying on these recommendations to shape some of our policy.
1: Former Judge Ronald Sackville told me last week that a year was too short, and if he were the commissioner, he would have asked for an extension by now.
3: If it were you doing it, you would seek an extension? More than 11 months?
4: If it were me doing it, all sorts of things might have happened, but if I were to put forward an application for an extension, it would have been much earlier than right now.
1: But Albanese is refusing. There is a petition calling for more hearings. It's gathering momentum, already almost 3,000 signatures. I'm sure more after tonight's program. And the woman who started it, Jewish advocate Marnie Perlstein, joins me now. Marnie, thank you for your time. What made you start this?
3: Shari, I have quite a large online community, and I was noticing that there was a lot of discussion on social media about what was happening with the commission. And after Julie and Lisa called for an extension in Parliament last week, the conversation got more and more heated. And there were just so many people that seemed to be dissatisfied with where the commission was at. And I ran two small polls on my Instagram pages over two different days. The first one, both of them asked if the audience felt that there should be an extension. And on the first day, 98% said yes. Mm. And on the second day, 97% said yes. So I thought, well,
1: it's pretty overwhelming.
3: It's overwhelming. And I thought, you know, a commission is a great, petition is a great way for the public to have a say and to feel that they're doing something. So I just felt that there was a need for it.
1: Mm. Now, your petition back in December to have a royal commission, that had something like 97,000 signatures to it, which is incredible. What are you most disappointed about with this current royal commission?
3: I think that 11 months was always going to be a short time frame and a stretch in terms of uncovering the real drivers of anti-Semitism, which is what it promised us that it would do. Mm. And I think where I feel there could have been, well, where more time was needed was to call people that haven't been called yet, the politicians who failed in their leadership roles and who I think are responsible in many ways for what's happened in this country. Our leaders haven't been called to the commission, and the people that I think are responsible for spreading the majority of the hate, or spreading hate in a way that where they should be held accountable for that, or at least questioned about it and asked to, you know, where their ideas come from and have their ideas pushed back. So the hate preachers, you know, Sheikh Ibrahim Dedoun, who was on the streets of Sydney,
1: yes,
3: the day
1: exactly
3: after October 7, just so many of the people that are responsible for spreading the hate. There's a list. I've put a list on my social media.
1: It's a very, you know, softly approach that the commission seems to be taking. You know, it's not one of those royal commissions that's out there naming and shaming people and really getting to the bottom of issues. Just before we move on to another topic, if people do want to join and sign your petition, where do they find it?
3: So they can either follow me on Instagram at Marnie Perlstein and go into my bio. There's a link in the bio, or they can go to change.org. And sign up there.
1: And find it on change.org.
3: Yep, on change.org.
1: Yep, all right. I'm just keen to ask you about something else. Author Richard Flanagan, you know, one of Australia's best-known writers, he held a book event at the Festival of Dangerous Ideas yesterday. Now, I spoke to someone who was there. He almost entirely focused on Israel and Gaza. Then there was this slide that was put up, but we can show it there. I mean, you won't be able to read that, but I can tell you what it said. It says, to what extent the Israel lobby itself contributed to anti-Semitism in Australia. They're saying that's a question that needs to be asked. And anger around the genocide grew. Could it have been the lobby's own acts fueling anti-Semitism? For the Israel lobby has to answer to all Jews for such acts of grotesque injustice. I mean, what do you think about this attempt to blame, you know, the so-called Israel lobby, which is a Jewish organisation, for anti-Semitism?
3: I think the whole event is ironic. It was billed as an event where Richard Flanagan would be discussing his book Heresies. And the book is about free thought and truth-telling. And so much of what was discussed in that session was actually not the truth and not factual. I think it's disgusting that he did that. But, you know, if you look at all of those slides, I have read those slides, there are a lot of mistruths in those slides. And that's the irony, that he's written a book which is supposed to talk about truth and being brave enough to speak the truth, and he's not speaking the truth at all.
1: At least he probably believes it is. But according to the facts that we establish, you know, there hasn't been a genocide, that is unproven, etc.
3: That's right. And I'm sure he believes that that it was a session about free speech, and I'm all for free speech. Free speech is fine. But when it spreads into speech that creates hate, and I'm sure he did not intentionally do that in the session, but that's effectively what it does.
1: Yeah, the impact is worrying. Marnie, thank you so much for being here, and well done again on your petition.
3: Thanks for the support, Shari.
1: Thank you. All right, after the break, we'll talk to Hedley Thomas about his new podcast, uncovering fresh detail on an unsolved mystery that has left investigators scratching for 40 years. That's next.
0: News 24 will be back after this short break.

0: Well, 40 years ago, a young mother, Rosalind McQueen, died an agonising death from strychnine poisoning, and she was also pregnant. She was found slumped in a chair in her home in regional Victoria, leaving behind a toddler. Hedley Thomas, a legendary investigative journalist, has been investigating this case in his new podcast, The Poisoned Wife. And if anyone can get to the bottom of this, it is Hedley, and I'm pleased to say he joins me now. Great to see you, Hedley. Now, what made you dive into this fascinating case?
1: Thank you, Shari. It's great to see you too in your new studio. This case really found me about 4 years ago, and it was just after the conviction of Chris Dawson for the murder of his wife, Lynn. I was at home and I got a text message from my colleague, Sarah Elks. She explained that a suitcase filled with what we later discovered were documents, papers, workings from an old investigation had turned up at my office, and it had been sent by a retired private investigator. His name was Rex Bakes, and Rex had once worked for Roz's husband, who became the number one murder suspect. He always denied wrongdoing, but Rex, having worked as a PI for the alleged killer after he was charged over his wife's murder, decided at some point that he had been working for the wrong side, and he began toiling himself on his own dime, in his own time, to try and get to the bottom of this case. And as the years rolled by, he started to see his own mortality more clearly, and he wanted to pass the workings along in the hope that someone, fresh set of eyes, me, might be able to make a difference with this case. And when I started going through the material, I became riveted by it. It just took me another 3.5 years to clear the commitments that I had with other cases.
0: It's a fascinating story. Extraordinary that someone working for the defence team came forward to you, Hedley.
1: Mortality, more clearly, and he wanted to pass the

0: Donna's father, he drove buses for the local Kangaroo Flat Bus Lines Company. And that's where he met Ray McQueen, Roz's husband, because having been a farmer, he left the land and then became a bus driver for a while before going on to sell insurance. And through that connection, young Donna, who was only 14 years old, became someone who was regularly in the McQueen household, helping look after Roz and Ray's young baby, and then becoming, you know, closer to both Roz and Ray. But at some point, and we believe from about the age of 14, Ray McQueen started realizing that, you know, he had a connection with Donna that his wife, Roz, could neither understand nor control. Mm-hmm. And he wanted to spend increasing amounts of time with her, and he did, to the point where Roz was confiding to her closest friends, to her mother, to her mother-in-law, and, of course, to her husband, that she believed he was completely obsessed with this girl, and she thought that, you know, she and her husband would split up. Unfortunately, Roz died the day after Donna confided to Ray that Roz had this fear.
1: And in fact, the babysitter also wrote in her diary, and you've obtained some of those diary entries as well, which is fascinating. Hedley, I've got to ask, why did the prosecution abandon the trial? Because initially there was a finding by a coroner that the husband, you know, was responsible for the poisoning.
0: Yeah, look, it's a really important part of this case, Shari, and one we'll unpack in more detail in later episodes. But essentially, the coroner in 1987, 1 year after this terrible death occurred, the coroner concluded that Ray McQueen had murdered his wife, and he actually charged him over the murder. Now, Ray has always denied wrongdoing. The case was set down for a trial in the Supreme Court in Victoria, in Bendigo. In the lead up to the trial, the defence lawyers began to apply for the exclusion of some of the Crown's evidence. And you know, that's fairly standard practice. They want to have the narrowest case possible to give their client the best possible prospect, particularly when he has a presumption of innocence. The effect of some rulings by Justice Cobbo in that matter, in those pre-trial legal arguments.
1: Hedley, we are running out of time. I think I might have to get you back on the show another night to go through this in a bit more detail, because I'm going to run into Paul Murray's hour. But all the best on your podcast. Can't wait to listen to it. We'll get you back on another time. I'll see you tomorrow night at 8. And here's Paul.
2: This is Paul Murray Live.
3: Thank you, gang. I've got a very busy show for you tonight. Chris Kenny will be here in a moment or two's time to talk about The Fight on the Right, his great documentary, on at 7 o'clock tomorrow. We're going to be raising money for the good people of the Kids Helpline, plus big debate, including with somebody who was at the Anti-Semitism Royal Commission today. But first, Prime Minister was in Western Australia today, where he made a promise that no one thought was an issue. Reality is that Western Australia can make or break governments, and the sheer number of seats that the Labor Party has in Western Australia means they're not going to do anything to annoy Western Australia. And apparently the single biggest thing that a Canberra government can do to annoy Western Australia is to fiddle with GST. So this was the announcement today confirming what is already the case.
4: There will be no change to WA's GST arrangements whilst I'm Prime Minister. That is my view. That has consistently been my view. The floor of 75% will absolutely stay. I will always back WA. I am in sync with the Premier. There will be no change to WA's arrangements whatsoever on the GST.
3: Now, again, because they have the majority of seats, and as I say, make or break between minority and majority, let alone mega majority government, nothing's changing in Western Australia. Any mere thought of it is just a way of pretending that what is under threat when nothing is under threat. But the reason I open with it tonight is because this is the Prime Minister who's made it very

0: be clear that when he makes a promise, it'll never be broken.
1: My word is my bond.
0: I mean, we saw that in the last election, right? No changes to negative gearing, no changes to capital gains tax.
2: Can you rule out any changes to negative gearing and capital gains tax?
3: Yes. How hard is it for the 50th time? And
0: until, of course, he did, which means he lied, right? Oh, no, of course, because this is a Labor leader, because this is a left-wing leader, because this one is being tucked into bed at night by a rather complicit and compliant media, he gets to use this as his excuse for lying. So forgive me if I don't quite trust his absolute my word is my bond act in Perth today.
3: That's a statement of fact that we have changed our position.
0: And it reminds me of the detail behind the detail. Now, in many ways, this is a very lonely place to be when you call out the media, because they will not just not invite you to the Christmas parties, they are absolutely lined up for any mistake, real or imagined, but you need to know how the sausage is made. And part of the politics that worked so well in the West for the Prime Minister at the last federal election was a stunt that was the Prime Minister signing the arm of the chief political correspondent of the West Australian, the most dominant local media in Western Australia. He signed with a texter to the reporter who represents the number one source of news in Western Australia. And this has become such a shorthand for his rolled gold commitment that the media find ways to bring it up over and over again. But there's detail behind the detail. The guy who was the human canvas for the Labor Party stunt to promise to never change what is never going to change, to promise that the sun will keep coming up each and every day, was this bloke. And at the time, he was the chief political correspondent for the West Australian. Now, if you go on Dylan's LinkedIn, his history is rather interesting, because nowhere when that stunt happened, or every time have you seen it since, does anyone bother to mention that the Prime Minister was not just signing the arm of the chief political correspondent of the West Australian. Instead, he was doing so for a former media advisor in his own government, a person who worked for the Albanese government and worked for the Labor Party for 4 years and 7 months as a media advisor in 2018, as an office manager in 2020, as an advisor in 2022 to 2023, before, of course, he transitioned into the totally, totally non-biased position of being the chief political reporter. Now, we note today, again, the detail behind the detail. The stunt today, that was just to tell people from Western Australia that nothing that was going to change is definitely not going to change. But the asterisk as to why this is a story at all is because the Prime Minister, well, would you buy a used car from him? Well, of course, this is a little sort of two-headed dance, right? Federal government props up the state government with GST money, which goes back to the state government, which is so dominant, pumps up the federal Labor Party. The triangle of dependence stays in place. No one rocks the boat. And who was there singing off the song sheet loudest today? Of course, Mr. Western Australia, the Premier himself.
4: I think every Western Australian is both relieved and pleased to hear the words from the Prime Minister today.
0: And again, the detail behind the detail, the story behind the story, the reason why I think a lot of you tune in at this time of night each and every night, because we've seen it all. We've seen it all over a long time. We've got that institutional memory. It's why they hate us so much. Again, let's go back to the guy who had his arm signed by the Prime Minister, the guy who was the independent journalist who had actually been a staffer in the Albanese government, right? Certainly for the Labor Party. Well, guess what he does for a job now? Again, his own LinkedIn. He is now working for the Labor Party again, this time as the chief media advisor to the Premier of Western Australia. So whether it is for the party, the stunt in the newsroom, or back for the party, Labor always wins. Never rock the boat. No one will point it out. Can you imagine if there was a One Nation staffer who was able to easily jump between chief political correspondent, the political party, and then back to objective journalism, let alone a Liberal? No, of course not. That wouldn't happen. That would be terrible. That would be outrageous. Call in the feds. But it's just the way they do business in the Labor Party. Now, another thing about this appearance that took place today in Western Australia was that it was the first time the Prime Minister had been available for questioning in a couple of days, certainly since Parliament last week, as best as we can see. And the media was well and truly in attendance. They were there in the high vis. They were there to ask the questions. Of course, the GST was the dominant situation, but there was a back and forth. There was an opportunity to ask the Prime Minister a question. This was the first time the media had an opportunity to ask the Prime Minister a question after the events last week when several soldiers representing thousands of soldiers around the country called out the government for its position when it comes to the $5,000 cap on allied health for veterans. You may recall that didn't go well for the government last week.
5: It needs to be investigated. It needs to be stopped. It needs to be fixed by strong leadership. That leadership does not exist at present within the department.
6: We want to scrap the cap. It was established when we finally did get to meet him yesterday that the decision to implement the cap is based upon flawed information, incomplete information.
0: Now, normally, the excuse would be, well, this is a federal matter, so we don't really talk about federal matters, it's state matters, this was all about GST. Only problem is, of course, when you go to media markets like Western Australia, specifically Perth, any high-profile West Australian politician will get pulled up and into the federal cycle. Matt Keogh is just that. So, again, remember, it was his behaviour last week that, sure, annoyed Jackie Lambie, annoyed the Teals, annoyed the RSL, annoyed the Legacy organisation, annoyed One Nation, annoyed the Coalition, but more importantly, annoyed the people who have defended our nation.
7: But should the government's focus and energy not be on the causal effects of the injuries rather than on the budget? Minister Keogh at no time wants a solution to the problem. Minister Keogh forgets he was elected to serve, not self-serve.
0: So, there were lots of questions about this, right? Of course not. Duck egg. Zero. Nothing. Not one. The Prime Minister thinks this is just a storm in a teacup from people who never voted for him anyway. Again, I point to the outrage of Jackie Lambie last week, which I hope continues this week with arroganalbo.com.au, a place that is collecting petition questions as we speak, let alone the veterans themselves. Now, I come from a time, and I still think that time exists, that when veterans call you out, that should be virtually close to terminal for a Minister of Veterans Affairs. It certainly should be a scandal worth following up, but not a word. But then again, these are the same people who didn't tell you that the person who was in the middle of the stunt for the GST worked for and now does work for the Labor Party. Nothing to see here. Nothing at all. Yes, One Nation has had a very big wobble and it is going to concern some people over the past couple of days. You all have heard by now David Farley, the member for Farrer, in his interview with David Spears. Right. You have all heard the back and forth, but I will play it again for context, which is the position for One Nation is supposedly 130,000 people per year coming into the country as new migrants. That's it. Every version of how we bring people into the country, the cap is 130,000. But as you know, the numbers were a lot bigger than that in the interview yesterday.
8: You're saying it needs to be 130,000 non plus about 100,000 more.
9: Yeah, at a minimum.
8: Okay.
9: The big difference is we're focusing on what are the skills we need as a nation? Where do we need these migrants to be?
8: But the raw number's not too different.
9: Well, the raw number's not too different.
0: Well, people got very excited because here it was, inconsistency. And I said this to David Farley before the election, after the by-election and on the night of the by-election, that this is how the media is going to go. One degree of difference between David Farley and Barnaby Joyce, one degree of difference between a One Nation senator and Pauline Hanson instantly becomes the media's opportunity to get in there. It's all falling apart. Now, again, I'm not forgiving freelancing. I'm not forgiving winging it, or I'm not forgiving getting it 100% wrong in an interview as significant as the one that he took place yesterday. Oh, but didn't they enjoy this today? Cracks in the One Nation machine.
10: Well, we saw the newly minted One Nation MP say it was going to be over 230,000. So frankly, they've got to make up their minds where they sit on all of this. They're all over the shop.
11: David Farley has deliberately and repeatedly contradicted Pauline Hanson a number of times. He's done it on migration twice. He's done it on flags. He's done it on a range of issues. I think it's very clear he's chafing at the constraints imposed on him by One Nation.
0: For his part, Barnaby Joyce was stepping in. After all, this is a bloke who hasn't been in Parliament, that being David Farley, for even a year, let alone multiple years. But still, it is what it is, and I'm not going to pretend that it isn't what it looks like.
12: OK, so he was just wrong saying there'd be an extra 100.
13: There's not going to be an extra 100 on top of that, no.
12: OK, so he just misspoke.
13: Yeah, well, I mean, that's not unusual. Show me a political career where people haven't made a mistake, and I'll show you a person who's not telling the truth.
0: Now, the reality here is that, yes, the numbers for One Nation are very small. The automatic assumption is that everyone currently who is in the Parliament basically has to do their version of a major amount of work as if they were doing the work of an opposition. The problem is that, of course, David Farley is a first-term, first-year politician. Now, in the same way that first-term, first-year politicians for the Labor Party, well, they don't do interviews on the ABC. They don't do interviews at all. They just make the TikTok videos that we talk about each and every night. Kara Cook, the member for Bonner, this is her contribution to the Parliament. She ain't sitting down with Spearsy because does anyone think she's going to be able to get through that interview? No. It's sit up the back of the bus, vote the way we tell you, and let those that have been around the sun a few more times than you take the heat. It is a lesson for One Nation. Not that they should be avoiding significant and difficult issues or difficult interviews. But when the press is already not your friend, they are easily going to be able to steamroll a person who has not even been in Parliament for 1 year. It's why Barnaby Joyce is the best person to be deployed for many of those interviews and generally is. But of course, the way One Nation works, and again, it's one of their strengths, is that everyone's able to sort of go off and do their own interviews. Not because it's chaotic, but because they trust the people who are part of their team. Who knows whether that continues after what we all saw this weekend. When it comes to the fight for the right, Chris Kenny, he'll be here in just a couple of minutes' time. We're going to talk about it because tomorrow night, the tectonic fight between the party that has always owned the centre-right of Australian politics is being eaten alive as it speaks by the new face, the new voice of the right of Australian politics, Chris Kenny, on what he learnt in a moment or two's time. But a couple of things before I get there. Latest when it comes to the Swans, we woke up today to learn of fresh allegations, more allegations about what allegedly took place inside the hotel room more than a week ago. It's important to note that nobody has been charged. The players, as I understand, while the police have been part of the investigation in Sydney, everything is basically where it was on Friday, but this is the latest when it comes to those allegations of what happened in the early hours of last Monday morning.
14: The women at the centre of the sexual assault scandal allege even more non-consensual acts were committed than what has been reported. In the early hours of last Monday morning, after the Swans win over Essendon, five players are alleged to have taken their night of drinking back to a room at the Pullman Hotel in East Melbourne, deciding to hire topless waitresses. That group allegedly included Isaac Heaney, Chad Warner, Riley Bice, James Jordan and Nick Blakey. It's already been alleged one of the men slapped a woman on her buttocks more times than agreed, that one player pulled a woman's hand to his crotch, and that cocaine and ketamine were being consumed. Three women alleged there were up to nine men in the room.
0: It's not fun for the reporters who have to be very careful with their language here, not just because of the consequences, but because there's only so much people want to hear about these things. So, as always, when there's more to add to the story, I'll tell you. But simultaneously, we can do two things at once, all right? And for, again, those that are going to run off to the principal, my position is very clear. Obviously, they broke the team rules by staying out too late and bringing somebody back to the room. Obviously, there is a police investigation because the people who came back to the room claim that things went way further than they ever should have. If the police have a case, they can make it. We will all find out together what that is. But there are some excesses in the coverage that I can't help but comment on. Back to what I said at the start of the show, that sometimes it's a lonely place to bite the hand that, well, has never really fed me, but you know what I mean, to bite the hand of the club, that is the media. But while I'm on this side of the screen, I'm like you on that side of the screen when it comes to watching how the rest of the media works. And this was the headline on Channel 9 News in Sydney last night.
15: Good evening. In their red and white and with their placards, Swans fans today made an emphatic statement at the SCG. The doubleheader saw the biggest crowd ever for the women's team, and hundreds then leave before the men took the field.
0: And no doubt there was a churn of the crowd. But again, just in case you didn't see this last night, I do have to put some numbers in front of you. Now, it was great that 16,672 people were there for the women's game. I wish it was a full house. It should be a full house. They're great athletes. And as you know, I love the West Tigers and the NRLW, so I want these things to be full houses. But for the hundreds that apparently left, thousands more came in, because for the AFL men's game, it was 30,000. But it didn't matter. The media had already decided what the story was. And then can we talk about the AFL boss today? Talk about joining the outrage train. Again, see the top of my comments. If there is outrage to be had, I share it. If there's a police investigation to be had, I completely agree it should be there. Do I think they should have been punished for staying out too late and having people back in their room? You betcha. Nice touch, by the way, the hotel's in the background. I'm sure that wasn't planned. Well, the AFL's come down hot and hard that the players that have been suspended by the club will not be allowed to attend the Brownlow Medal. He was the hammer that is the boss of the AFL.
16: The invitation for the Brownlow will be going out this week. Those players won't be invited. They are still eligible for the Brownlow, but they're under a club suspension, which goes until the end of the season.
0: Does anyone think that even if they were invited, they would have turned up? No one has seen them at all for a week. They didn't fly home from Melbourne because the cameras would have been there, so they drove home in the middle of the night. They have not been seen since. Does anyone think that even if they got an invitation to the Brownlow, they'd be turning up? No. Tumbleweeds. They would not. And rightly so. So, yes, they have been banned from going to a party that they wouldn't have turned up to. Oh, yeah. And Sarah Hanson-Young, well, she has stepped in. The voice of reason is there to get to the big issues here. After a shocking week for women, she has demanded cultural change. The senator from South Australia lays it down to all the blokes who might be watching the ABC news on a Monday afternoon.
17: It is quite clear that the boys' club still rules the day in Australia. It has been a shocking week for women right across the country. And what we need is men to actually call that out for what it is.
0: Well, guess what? Most men do. If anything is not consensual, it's not acceptable, the consequences of which should be maximum consequences. But then, of course, we move from the incident from a week ago, and we have to get into not just the boys' club, but to get into men, because, of course, there's that evil little devil inside millions of people, apparently.
17: And I was struck by how many newspaper articles and column inches there were over the weekend from women writing about how horrific this has been, how exhausted we all are in the middle of this fight, and yet very little from male journalists, sports reporters, columnists about the actual issue of men's entitlement over women's bodies and the boys' club. We need men in this country to call out the boys' club.
0: We do. Can I make this very, very clear for the 1800th time, but I will gladly do it for the 1900th and the 2100th time. Anyone who assaults a woman is a pig. I hope that the consequences of which is maximum consequences to the fullness of the law. I am also a person who wants to say that I would die for the women in my life. No question. Not just for my family members, but for my friends and for my colleagues here. Not because that's the patriarchy and it's a way of laying down a coat so somebody doesn't walk through a puddle. It's because it's the decent thing to do. Anyone who commits an act of indecency such as this, the consequences are obvious. Just because we didn't write the opinion piece that you read doesn't mean that we haven't been saying it or living it for our entire lives. Chris Kenny in a second, but this week is a really special one because we're going to try and help raise some money for a really important organisation that you know I love beyond words, and that is the Kids Helpline. Now, the Kids Helpline was so vital during COVID, and every year we like to pay attention to what they do and to try to raise some more money for them because they just don't get enough support when it comes to government. So it is us, the citizen, who has to stand up. This week is known as Giving Week to the Kids Helpline. And there's multiple ways that you can do it. First and foremost here, I'm going to put an image up from the Kids Helpline, and in the bottom right-hand corner, you can see there is a QR code. That's the way that you can donate. That'll take you to their website, of which you can donate. And again, I get it. Everyone's busy. Everyone's stressed when it comes to finances. But what you can do would be amazing because this service exists for kids who are right on the edge, right? They could be the victims of all sorts of abuse, all sorts of bullying, all sorts of anxieties. And I want there to be a safety net. And for me, it's good to know that the Kids Helpline is there. If you give $55, that gets a counselling session for a kid. Remember, some kids as young as very young primary school all the way to the end of high school, they all call this telephone line. $110 will get a young person through multiple critical moments. $500, a full day of support. So again, I get it, financial stress, all the rest of it. But by the way, shout out to the Booper Foundation because they are going to double the donation that you give tonight. Okay? Now, they're doing that up to $100,000. So let's see if we can raise $100,000 tonight, which will automatically become $200,000. The overall target for this week is $500,000. We're not going to do that tonight. We're not going to do that over the week. But that is going to fund 9,000 calls to be answered so kids can be taken care of. Okay? So kidshelpline.com.au/donate. As much or as little as you can, this will save lives. Some pretty powerful stuff, some difficult stuff, and for some people, uncomfortable stuff, but by goodness, this is important. 1-800-010-777. 1-800-010-777. The New Zealand number is also on your screen. The Kids Helpline is magnificent. We'll talk to them again a little bit later in the program, and the reason to take care of them, well, it is obvious. So tomorrow night, the big show is on, and I know some incredible work has been happening behind the scenes. The access is unbelievable, not just to the main players, but to voters, to the whole system here, because there is a fight that is happening right now for the right, for whom is the leading contender to try to unseat, supposedly, an unpopular government. Fascinatingly, Chris Kenny in the documentary, which is on tomorrow night, 7 p.m. All eyes, all eyes, all eyes, 7 p.m. tomorrow night here at News 24. Well, one of the people he talks to in the documentary is a person who has changed their support from blue to orange. His name, Colin.
18: So my wife and I sat down and actually went through what the political parties were saying to see where we'd align. And I said to her, this is a bit disturbing. You realise the answer is One Nation.
19: Why was that disturbing for you?
18: Well, I guess early on I'd seen Pauline Hanson as somewhat of the radical out there, bit of a loony fish and chip shop owner. But when you look back at it, she's actually been very consistent for a long time in the views she's expressed.
0: The great man, Chris Kenny, is in the man cave. Hello, brother.
20: Great to see you, mate. I don't see enough of you these days. You're gallivanting around the country.
0: I know. Well, here I am looking deep in your eyes. Love you, brother. So I can't wait for this because it is a tectonic fight. We have seen that One Nation has run away with it, but then we've seen also things like David Farley today and details that mean maybe this thing moves around. What was your sense of how febrile all of this is, how much movement there is, because the polls kind of tell us one story, but what did you learn?
20: Well, this is serious, mate, as you know. This is serious. Tectonic is a great word. I was thinking about that myself today. It's an historic shift in Australian politics we're living through at the moment. This rise of One Nation, the question about the future of the Coalition and the Liberal Party, we've seen nothing like this since the Labor split in the 50s, right? So this is like a road trip, this doco. We've done like a road trip to investigate it. It's like you going going across America looking at Trump's America. And it's been wonderful because it's not just a shift in the polls. In Farrah, they've already voted. And in South Australian seats, they've already voted, where One Nation outpolled the Liberal Party in South Australia. And the next test, of course, is the Victorian state election. So the wonderful thing was going around and talking to people who had shifted their vote and why. And the two big questions are, why is this happening? And where's it all going to end up? Will it end in tears or will the surge continue? And it was fascinating. So people like Colin, turns out it's a small world. He married one of my best mates about 20 k's upstream of Manham many years ago. So there you go.
1: But has he officiated or got married?
20: No, he officiated the wedding, and they're no longer married, so maybe Colin the curse on them. No, don't put that on Colin. But this is the thing. Colin's a Baptist minister. He said he used to be a bit of a lefty, and he worked out, hey, guess what? One Nation stands for the things I want to see.
1: So this is what I find fascinating about the ebb and flow here, right, is that there are people like Colin who say, the reason I'm One Nation is because, look, detail or not detail, overall, she's been right from what she said 30 years ago, right? Now, those people are totally unaffected by the scandal of the week, the misspeak of the moment, or even sort of the policy contradiction that can exist. Conversely, the Liberal Party says, well, look, all of those things is the reason why they can't govern, that they're not an alternative government. But inside the Liberal Party, were you able to discover people who are looking at themselves and how they need to change? Because presumably the extreme majority of people that are now backing One Nation, they would have voted for Peter Dutton.
20: Absolutely. The number one among them is Angus Taylor. You know, he admits that the party's lost the trust of these people. So this is the core, as you mentioned, the absolute core here is that Pauline Hanson has been consistent for 30 years, especially on immigration, but also against net zero, also against the woke agenda and sort of economic nationalism, if you like. And so she's been like a rock. In the meantime, the coalition, they are for net zero, against net zero, you know, against it again, a little bit a bob each way. On immigration, they got soft and open up the floodgates a bit. And on the woke agenda, they've waxed and waned. They had their woke period through Malcolm Turnbull, of course. So this is the point, is that people have sort of seen what's happening now, housing crisis, immigration crisis, industry being shortchanged by net zero, and they've looked, hey, One Nation are saying what they've always said, and this is kind of what we need. Now, Angus Taylor and the Liberals, sure, they're changing. They've hardened up on immigration. They're now against net zero. But it's like personal relationships, it's like your boss at work, it's like everything in your life. You can break trust very easily. It takes a long time to win it back. And Angus Taylor and the coalition are going to need a lot of time to win back those voters. A lot of them have made up their mind, nup, stuff you lot, a pox on all your houses. We're going to One Nation because they've been right on this stuff all along.
1: Now, last one here is that the truth is that across the whole year, even though there has been this total flip on the right, the overall number is still 55-45, which is basically exactly where it was in 2025. And that is Labor not at 76 seats, not at 80 seats, but above 90 seats. In your discussions with One Nation, I noticed you asked the question quite directly of people, what's your solution when it comes to cost of living? Well, again, the question in and around the Liberal Party is, well, what are you going to do when it comes to interest rates? Because I think until they actually have answers on those two things, yes, there's a whole bunch of people who will argue about, you know, which way is the way to get to the promised land, but they're currently 55-45 behind. They don't need to change the minds of people who already voted Conservative. They need to change the minds of people who have re-endorsed a bad government. And I think of all of the things on the right, what I feel is lacking at the moment is that conversation about economic hope.
20: Yep.
1: Did you feel that?
20: Oh, absolutely. But this is where it gets very, very complicated for the coalition, and it's a bit easier for One Nation because they just say, reject the major parties, have your protest vote through us. Now, the big danger, of course, is that One Nation just takes national seats or seats off the Libs, doesn't really take them off Labor. So you have the Liberals and the coalition kind of destroyed or knocked sideways, and One Nation stays in power. Because when it comes to the cost of living and interest rates, of course, the answer, and the Liberals, some of the Liberals, Jane Hume, for instance, not Jane Hume, I'm thinking of Claire Chandler in Tasmania, very upfront about this. They have to cut government spending. That's the only way to put downward pressure on interest rates. So stop this spending madness. But that means you've got to take money away from places, and the unions will go nuts and Labor will go nuts. And the other key one, of course, though, is net zero. If you get rid of this whole obsession with net zero, you can start to bring down electricity prices, and that flows through to everything from the factory down the road to the price of your milk. But again, that's long-term or medium-term economic reform. It's desperately needed, and the coalition are right to promise it, but it doesn't give you an instant ballot box hit.
1: I'm not asking what the answer is, but do you feel clearer at the end of this process about who you think is going to end up winning the fight for the right?
20: I think the real answer, my instinct, is that it's going to be bad for the right of politics. The coalition will do better against One Nation at the next federal election than it looks now. I think One Nation will come off, but that's crystal ball gazing in the extreme. But the real test is Victoria, right? Now, if Jess Wilson and the coalition can win the Victorian election in their own right, that will really mean that we've seen the peak of One Nation. But if they have to rely on One Nation seats to form government, then I think the surge continues for the foreseeable future.
1: Well, exactly. And a little sort of final point to note here, right, which is that for those studying the polls, right, when you're up around the 30 where it is right now, but if it falls to 15, well, everyone's going to say that's a disaster, that's a senator in for One Nation in every state. So
20: no
1: there
20: doubt.
1: Is absolutely a
20: no
1: revolution
20: doubt they'll
1: coming.
20: End up there at least.
1: The size of it is fascinating. The debate about how it gets there, tomorrow night, 7 o'clock.
20: It's going to be great. Thanks, Paul.
1: Love you, brother. Take care. Chris Kenny. Yes, you can come in the man cave anytime. Just wander in, mate. Yeah, it's very welcome. All right, quick break. Back with more here on Paul Murray Live. Thanks so much for watching.
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News 24 will be back after this short break. 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

0: Thank you so much for watching. Now, we're not going to go full telethon for a whole week, but I just want to drill the numbers in about the Kids Helpline because it is their giving week. 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If you'd like to give to the Kids Helpline tonight, 1-800-010-777 or the website kidshelpline.com.au/donate. Again, Bupa Foundation is matching everything to the first $100,000. Let's get that done tonight, and then they'll be on their way towards the overall goal this week of $500,000. Joining us now, two very generous blokes who give to many a good cause, is none other than the Lord Mayor of Melbourne, Nicholas Rees, and the leader of the National Party and Queensland's very own, Matt Canavan. Lads, lovely to see you. Nicholas, you're in the Royal Commission today talking about the role of Labor government, local government, when it comes to social cohesion. Give me the 30-second pitch, and I mean the 30-second pitch.
1: Yeah, no, thanks, Paul. I was in Sydney for the Royal Commission, back in Melbourne now. And look, I began by saying that in Melbourne, we're very, very proud to be home to the biggest Jewish community in Australia and for many years home to the biggest community of Holocaust survivors on a per capita basis. Jewish community is part of the fabric of our city, but over the last 2.5 years, we have seen social cohesion frayed in Melbourne, through the rise of anti-Semitism and racism more broadly. I try to keep it very practical, Paul. So, we've got a zero tolerance, 1 hour removal policy for anti-Semitic, racist material graffiti in our streets. I said that's something we should try and take national. We do a lot of support for community events in Melbourne, which helps promote social cohesion, appreciation of other cultures. I said we should try and do more of that. I talked about how we have a lot of hours at council meetings taken up by motions about international conflicts and complex geopolitical matters. And I said maybe the Department of Foreign Affairs could do some more community consultation. They used to do that in the old days. And so maybe that would mean that less people would want to come to council chambers and debate these things, instead do it through DFAT. And then finally, I talked a little bit about the protests we've had in Melbourne over the last 2 years and talked about some frameworks and ways we could do better on that score.
0: Good man. All right. Well, if you want to see all of that, it's, of course, on the Commission's website where you can go back and watch all of the hearings that happen each and every day. Matt, I want to talk about your colleague in the Senate, Senator Hanson-Young, saying that blokes need to call out the boys' club. Well, it's a sausage party on telly right now. Am I right in thinking that we, the decent blokes of Australia, would die for the women in our lives who think that anyone who assaults a woman is a dog and is not endorsing in any way, shape or form behaviour that makes women feel uncomfortable? So I'm pleased she's firing up, but who is she talking about?
2: Look, I think I'm just a bit sick of people trying to use situations like this to grind their own political axes. I've called out the conduct we have seen, as have many other men I've seen around the country. So, yes, I'm not sure what Sarah Hanson-Young is on about. I don't think what's going to help, though, is sanctimonious lectures from those that think they know better. Keep in mind, Paul, the Greens political party itself is not averse to certain scandals. They've had a number of scandals, some of which they've sought to hide over the years. So maybe before you throw rocks in a glass house, you should think first. And I just think we just need to have some common sense here about this. There must be better standards in our lives and better support for all people. And that's why I've set up or I've appointed Lou O'Brien to be a special envoy for men and boys, because we need support for men and boys as well. As no doubt we do have a crisis in masculinity, and we need better examples and role models to help boys become good and upstanding men in our society. Just as we've made many strides in women's policy, there's a time to turn towards that as well. So that's what I'll be doing, some practical things to help that. Not standing on a soapbox trying to make political points out of a scandal.
0: Yeah, Lou's a good man. It was nice to see him in Maryborough last night. Nicholas, again, we're all on the unity ticket about how to interact better, right? This issue is so multi-layered, right? Is that the sexualization that exists in the air when it comes to boys for as long as there has been is obvious. Once you add on to that the availability and the nature and the violent nature of things like pornography, the free movement when it comes to and free access to a lot of things when it comes to the sex industry, nobody ever wants to discuss all of these things. Again, we respect anyone who chooses to do those things for work, which is why when things go too far, they have to be defended. But it's one of these things where it's really great to pretend that the problem is boys who don't call out other boys. The reality is that we all sit inside a soup and the soup is 7 billion other people, which means we are exposed to the best and worst of those 7 billion people, aren't we?
1: Yeah, look, I agree with Matt. I agree with you on this, Paul. I can't think of too many figures on Australian television who call out male violence more often than you do. You know, the 37 women in Australia that have lost their lives this year to male partners or family members is absolutely appalling. And you call it out all the time, Paul, and good on you for doing that. And Matt, I think what you're doing... And
0: I'm still I'm still a bloke.
1: Well, we all are. But, and, you know, there's some stuff happening in the manosphere, which I'm deeply worried about. It's just polluting young guys' minds. And frankly, I don't think there's too many people who are more fired up about it than other blokes that are really worried about what they're seeing. But, yeah, I do worry when you see people trying to smear all men. Firstly, I don't think that's right, and I don't think that helps. You know, the way to beat misogyny is not misandry and going after all blokes. And there's a big conversation to be had, but let's have it in the right way and let's not try to use it to grind a particular political act.
0: Well, and again, it's also not trying to pretend that this sort of puritanical 1950s version of things, right? Sexuality exists, the expression of it, all of those things. It's about how and where and all the rest of it. It gets far more complicated than the nice little soundbite pointing at the usual suspects. Bush Summit is on this week. Matt, obviously, you're across all of it. It'll be happening in Dubbo. You'll see it all on News 24 as the week rolls on. And as always, there's a conversation about how do we get more people to go to regional Australia. Mm-hmm. As I said, last night I was in Maryborough, and whenever I'm anywhere else, you have a look at the property prices, you have a look at the amenities, you have a look at the cinemas, and the case sells itself. Regional life is fantastic, but how do we get people to realise you can up and go from Sydney, Melbourne or Brisbane? No offence, Nick.
2: Look, I think some of that's happening, Paul. It's pretty positive up here. I am in central Queensland. Huge population growth since COVID. People are discovering it and working it out. But yes, we should and can do more. I'll be down in Dubbo at the Bush Summit later this week. Look, you need a job for a start, so we need to support industries in these regions that do provide those jobs. That's why I've always been a big supporter of the coal industry. Manufacturing is very important in regional areas. That's doing it tough right now. We can't just keep those industries on life support forever. We also need to make sure that we have access to housing here as well. We still have too much red tape, too much costs on building things. That's why we want to slash the construction code. So a lot of people want to move here, but it becomes more and more expensive to build even with the extra land we've got. We need to do that as well. And a big thing on at the moment is support our farmers. Farming is so important up here. We've ticked over $100 billion in value of farm production, but that hides the fact that actually our volumes of production volumes aren't keeping pace with population growth. We're not doing enough to support that. We're not opening up new areas of our country, so building dams, new areas of population, that's another thing we need to do. Finally, there is the tax system as well. I think this article touches on that you're referencing. We have a zone tax system in this country right now. So if you live in Townsville, you get $58 a year off your tax every year. I don't think people are moving to Townsville for a slab of beer. Maybe we should reform that too.
0: Good stuff. Thank you, guys. I do appreciate it. I love when we get the pitches in. Thank you, Mayor. Thank you, Senator. We'll see you again very soon. Quick break, back with more. We'll get to the silliness of social media in a moment or two's time when it comes to politicians, but more about the Kids Helpline, including a family who is, well, they've lost so much, and a woman who does so much to make sure that the kids are being taken care of. Stick with us. If you love the little ones in your life, you really want to see what we've got next.
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1: Tonight and all this week, I want you to give what you can to the Kids Helpline because it is a safety net and our kids need it. 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This is not a small-time thing. 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And hopefully by the end of the week, it's towards $500,000. I'm pleased to say that the phones are ringing. People are online, and again, the way to give, 1-800-010-777 or go online to kidshelpline.com.au. Tracy Adams is the Your Town CEO. They're the people who run Kids Helpline. And Matthew Howard is a really special man whose daughter Charlotte sadly is no longer with us, and it's why there is going to be a big event in her name that I look forward to being at this weekend that will be raising money for this very cause. Lovely to see you both. Again, I'm sorry it is the circumstance under which we had this conversation, but Tracy, why should people give? What happens when they do?
2: Well, when they give, it makes us be able to respond to more young people. And we are getting thousands of contacts every week, more than 60,000 responses so far this year. But we don't know exactly what it takes for a young person to wait for an hour sometimes to be connected. What are they dealing with? So the more that we can respond, the faster we can do it. We can make sure that no child faces crisis alone.
1: Now, Matthew, my eldest daughter is 11 and I was telling her about Charlotte because obviously we're having this conversation today and then we've got the event this weekend. And the flood of tears that were coming, knowing your flood of tears and knowing the feelings that you've had about your daughter and about what she went through and bullying and the need for support. And as we spoke about when we met last time, you were parents who had the conversations, had done everything that you could possibly do, which is why we need to make sure that there's an option other than mum and dad if they ever need it, right?
3: Yeah. Yeah. You know, Charlotte was one, you know, little girl that had, you know, really big emotions, and she could always be talked down from those big, big emotions. And normally it would be with her mum or with me. And, you know, for whatever reason that night she didn't reach out. And so that will always sort of sit with us. But I have seen firsthand this service in action. As a matter of fact, you and I connected for a chat this time last year. And while we were out at the facility here in Sydney, you know, they saved a little girl's life while we were waiting to have that chat. Way. And, you know, for me, seeing the difference between a call being answered and what would have happened to that little girl if that phone wasn't answered? You know, we need to make sure that every call gets answered when a kid reaches out.
1: And that's the urgency. That's why it's the appeal. That's why it's so much time this week on TV. Is that, again, Tracy, there are lots of ways that young people reach out now. And as we've discussed before, it's really little kids in primary school all the way through to the teen years and then obviously just running into the HSC. They don't just call, they want to text, they want to jump online and have conversations that way, which means you've got to have, for want of a better term, as many soldiers as possible in the middle of the night and in the middle of the day, right?
2: Well, there's a couple of key points. Kids Helpline is free, so there is no barrier for any child. Equity is important to us. 24/7, and all the counsellors are professionals. So people can have a lot of confidence about the care that's being extended to these young people. And meeting young people where they're at is vital. We have to be there in the moments that matter to them. And when we are, we can completely change what may happen into a future state. And, you know, I think we see a lot of bravery in young people, tremendous bravery from Matt and Kelly in the way that they have shared what it's like to lose a child that's unimaginable to most people. That's why we exist. We want to make sure that doesn't happen.
1: And look, thank you for your advocacy, the work that you go and the leadership that you give to the organisation. Again, Matthew, this event which you're putting together, again, for the second time now being Charlotte's Wish, it's always important in these things to have something to build in their honour, to be active, because there's always that thing about making active choices for our kids. You've been able through this to continue to make active choices for her. What goes into what you want to do out of your night this weekend?
3: So it's all in all the planning, and this is 6 months of planning for this night. Every aspect of it, we think of what would Charlotte want. And, you know, Charlotte's wish was basically born from her final wishes, and she wanted us to raise awareness, particularly around the issues of bullying, and she didn't want to see, you know, another child go through what she went through. And, you know, bullying has been there since I was a kid. It's going to be there tomorrow. But when kids are going through that, they need an outlet that they can reach out to at any time. And I think that's why the Kids Helpline for us is really important. I mean, we didn't have a relationship with the Kids Helpline at all. And our relationship began when we were planning Charlotte's funeral. And it was actually my wife's idea when people said, you know, who do we reach out to in terms of organising flowers? And we said, look, don't do that. You know, donate to the Kids Helpline. And that's the start of the relationship that we've had. And we've just seen the amazing work that this organisation does. And, you know, the fact that they even have to fundraise will never sit right with me. But they do tremendous work, and they are there for you know, kids as young as five are reaching out to the service, which in itself is you struggle with words. But the fact that there is somebody on the other end of that call for the kids is really important.
1: Well, Matthew and Tracy, strength and love, thank you very much. We look forward to helping you as much as we can this week. I look forward to being there with you this weekend. But to everyone who's watching, they just want to give you a big hug, mate.
3: Thank
1: you. Forever hug for you, for the whole family, and, of course, for Charlotte. Thank you,
2: thanks,
1: guys.
2: Thanks.
1: Do appreciate it. All right. The numbers are clear. 1-800-010-777 is the way to donate here in New Zealand.
2: Thank you.
1: Thank you, guys.
0: News 24 will be back after this short break.

0: Thanks again to Tracy and to Matthew and to you. I know you've been giving tonight. So let us have a look at what you were doing while you were working. What were they doing? Well, they were making stupid social media videos. They are the politicians and the staff who make them with them. Showbiz for ugly people, right? Here is the health minister. I repeat, a former attorney general of the country.
1: Hey, Mark, what are three things that are worth the money?
2: Medicare, superannuation, and if you're a cyclist, a really good bike.
0: What? This is the Labor member for Melbourne.
3: I don't usually put colour and black together, but this shirt gave me no options. Somebody said I look like the Little Mermaid with the colours, but I think it's the Joker. It's Joker the Riddler, either way.
0: That's what they did. What did you do today? Work really hard? Pay tax? Yeah. It's annoying, isn't it? See you tomorrow.
4: Ladies and gentlemen, welcome to the Late Debate.
5: Good evening and welcome to the program. I'm Caleb Bond with Danica DeGiorgio and Michelle Stevenson. Welcome to the show, Michelle.
6: Thank you.
5: Good. I think it's the first Late Debate I've done with you.
6: Yes, we have not done one together and I'm very excited to be with you. The matching tie, the socks, they can't see the socks.
5: Well, no.
6: But they're really
7: good.
6: What a guy.
7: What a guy.
5: Problem, because, you know, regular viewers know I try to match the socks, but you can't.
6: They're right.
7: Wait, look at that.
5: But you can't see it. You can't see it when I'm behind this. I like your shoes tonight too, Danica.
7: Thank you very much. We're quite colourful this evening, actually, I have to say.
5: Yeah. I like the blue thing.
7: Yes, but I just like your can-can leg.
5: Oh, look, you know.
7: I mean, that's what the women of Australia want.
5: Oh, absolutely. My DMs are open.
7: Oh, God.
5: It's all over now, baby blue. All right, let's get into the show, shall we? Brisbane is set to be 10,000 hotel rooms short for the 2032 Olympics, but now tourism bosses say the solution is to float cruise ships off the coast. So would you stay on a cruise ship for the chance to see the Olympics? A doctor says it's become impossible to tell junior staff when they've done the wrong thing, and I don't think that's the only workplace. Have the kids gone soft? And a new tax on superannuation has been uncovered in the never-ending saga that is Jim Chalmers' federal budget. That's on the front of tomorrow's Australian. But first, it is, of course, the story that has gripped the country, certainly the footballing parts of the country, and even up here in Sydney. That is the saga involving the Sydney Swans. Now, of course, Sydney played on the weekend. Yesterday, they had a 53-point win to North Melbourne, and there was a lot of emotion amongst the playing group and the coaches and the team after the match because, of course, they had been through a week of hell after allegations that came out last Monday involving five players who were in a hotel room in Melbourne, after the game that they played over there. And of course, we know what has fallen out from that. You can see the five players there on the screen who are now embroiled in a saga that involved a number of strippers, and there is a criminal investigation afoot. A number of people from the club have been questioned in regards to that investigation today. But there was this thing hanging over all of this because the Brownlow medal is coming up. Now, the Brownlow, for the uninitiated in the AFL, is the best and fairest of the entire league. And the way voting for the Brownlow works is that after every match, the field umpires come together and they decide the best players on the field in terms of 1, 2, 3, you know, one being the best, three being the third best, and they give three votes to the number one, two votes to the number two, and one vote to number three. And then on one night later in the year, they read

0: out all of the votes over the course of the year, and then whoever has the most votes is the best and fairest of the AFL, and they win the Brownlow medal. It's televised if you've ever watched it. It's a very long evening. But these players now being embroiled in a criminal investigation and having been suspended by the Swans for 5 games, many people have asked the question, should they be eligible to win the Brownlow medal, given they are now involved in this saga? Well, the boss of the AFL today, Andrew Dillon, has addressed this. He said they will still be eligible for the Brownlow. They just can't be there.
1: The invitation for the Brownlow will be going out this week. Those players won't be invited. They are still eligible for the Brownlow, but they're under a club suspension, which goes until the end of the season.
0: So you could end up with a situation, for instance, where, say, Isaac Heaney, who is one of the 5 suspended players and one of the best players for the Sydney Swans, could potentially win the Brownlow medal but not be allowed to be there to accept it. Now, I will say, I think the AFL is right to not allow them to go to the awards night. I think it would draw unnecessary attention to the Brownlow medal because, of course, the media won't be there to see what's going on at the Brownlow medal. They'll all be there trying to get a quote out of Isaac Heaney or any other player from the Sydney Swans. So I get that, and they've been suspended by their club basically for bringing the game into disrepute. So I think that is a fair decision. And I also think, to be quite honest, that there's no reason to exclude them from the Brownlow medal. As much as some people have said that they should be ineligible for it, they've not yet been charged with any crime. The investigation is still afoot, but you are innocent until proven guilty in this country, whether you are a sports player or a bricklayer or a television presenter. We're all entitled to the same presumption of innocence. And without any evidence that they've done something criminally wrong, Danica, I don't see any genuine argument, despite the outrage from some people, that they should be excluded from the Brownlow medal count.
2: Look, I disagree. I actually think they should be discluded from the Brownlow medal count because, as you said, they have brought the game into disrepute. So don't you think that would look a little bit strange if then one of them was to indeed win? What sort of a message does that send? Now, I agree that it is innocent until proven guilty, but correct me if I'm wrong, Caleb. If you, say, strike a player in the middle of the season, you're suspended for a few weeks, does that not automatically disqualify you from the Brownlow?
0: It does because you would then be suspended by the league. Mm. Now, if you're suspended by the league, you are excluded from the Brownlow. They have not been suspended by the league. They've been suspended by their club because they brought the club into disrepute. Now, what the AFL has said...
2: But then haven't they brought the entire AFL into disrepute?
0: Well, what the AFL has said is that they will have their own investigation once criminal investigations have closed.
2: Right.
0: And I think that's the proper course of action.
2: Right.
0: Because I don't necessarily want the AFL to be making any sort of prejudicial judgments about what may or may not have happened. So until they are charged and found guilty of something by the AFL, they're still eligible for the Brownlow.
2: But then while this investigation is ongoing, there's a criminal investigation, the Swans are doing their own, the AFL is doing their own, why would it be appropriate then for them to win a medal? You look at what happened over the weekend when the Swans players took to the field. They won their game. They won the game over the weekend. They were Swans players in tears. This has had an immense impact on all of the players, on all of the club. In fact, I would say the AFL in general. They have let their teammates down at such a critical juncture of the season in finals week, and you are telling me that one of them could possibly win the Brownlow medal when all of their teammates now have to go on the field without 5 important players in the lead-up to the finals series, in the lead-up to that golden premiership to want to win the finals. There we go. There's a vision of the player. Is that the captain? That's the captain crying over the weekend. It doesn't look right to me. It looks wrong. It just sends the wrong message. And again, I stress, innocent until proven guilty. But it looks really poor if one of them was to win the Brownlow medal.
3: But I do think, like, the fact that they are out for the rest of the season probably automatically discounts them anyway, because it would be very difficult. I mean, Isaac Heaney, he probably would be high up there when it comes to the points. But I think by missing out on these 5 games, automatically they're probably going to be knocked out as it is. So I do think it is a punishment. And again, you know, no, they haven't really been formally interviewed.
0: We've only missed one game because the final series doesn't count towards...
3: Oh, okay, right. So, I mean, sports ball, I mean, I'm so glad you broke down the Brownlow medal stuff, because I was like, how does it actually work? I had no idea. But like, so they're already going to miss out on all these games. So they're already, you know, being taken out of the thing that they love to do. And, you know, they've lost so much already without being formally interviewed, without charges being laid. I do think at the end of the day, we need to take a breath here and wait till we see what the evidence is saying.
0: And I think that is the point, is it not? I mean, if you set a precedent that, and I agree with you that it has brought the game into disrepute, it's caused major issues for the league. But if you set a precedent that you can have your potential to win a best and fairest medal or any other award within the league taken away from you before there has been a finding of guilt by either a criminal court or the AFL itself, then don't you start going down a dangerous path?
2: But then the Swans have already suspended them for the rest of the season.
3: Isn't that enough evidence?
2: But
3: that's not evidence. That's evidence of them bringing the game into disrepute because they were drinking, they were doing things they were not meant to be doing that they're not allowed to do as Swans players. That is completely different and completely separate from the current investigation of criminality.
2: I get it's completely separate, but the reality is they've been suspended till the end of the season. So why do they deserve to win the AFL's top honour if they have been suspended for, you know, whatever
3: reason? The AFL hasn't suspended them.
0: Yeah, because the club has said, we didn't like that you were up until 5 a.m. drinking with other people.
2: Well, they've let everybody down.
0: And fair enough. But if the AFL has not yet found them to have committed any kind of misconduct within the AFL's codes, why does that exclude them from winning a league award?
2: Because I don't think that they deserve it if they have let their own teammates down.
0: So we now allow decisions to be made outside of the league's codes about who can...
2: Well, I'm not saying that, but the reality is that they have brought the, as I said, they've brought the game into disrepute, and they have significant, we're talking five players here, Caleb, we have significantly impacted their entire team.
3: But we also don't know
2: team.
3: What it is that they've done.
2: And I agree, like but it was enough for the Swans to suspend them, and I think the Swans have handled this exceptionally well. And also I think that the Swans coming out, making quick and decisive action, saying, yep, we're going to suspend you, they've been on the front foot, the chairman came out with his press conference, everything was done very, very quickly, and what then, it kind of goes counterintuitive to what the AFL is doing. I just don't think it makes sense. Everybody needs to be on a unity ticket when it comes to discipline.
3: Agreed. I'm going to move on to Brisbane at the moment. So the 2032 Olympics are coming up. And of course, in true Queensland style, they are not even ready. They are apparently 10,000 hotel rooms or units or apartments shy of even being able to handle everyone. So someone's come up with a bright idea, floated the idea, using cruise ships to kind of take care of everyone and make sure that people are amply served. So, you know, we've got tourism chiefs calling for the cruise ships to plug that massive Brisbane hole. Rio and Athens, weirdly, have also did the same thing during the Olympics. Now, to me, this is just kind of a side of gastro with your games experience. I can't even imagine. It's not exactly the games experience that I would hope and want for myself. And I think also at the end of the day, it's an opportunity for Queensland to kind of boost their housing supply as well. So, you know, they can boost the housing, it can boost their hotels. So that these places will exist once the games have been and gone, which is essentially what a lot of these places do. So I don't know what's going on here, but let's have a look at Natasha Wheeler, Chief Exec from Queensland Tourism, and hear what she had to say.
4: This is the moment where we need to look outside the square. We need to think big. We could activate these right up and down the Queensland coast.
3: Now, I am thinking that maybe they just need to try harder.
2: Yeah, but also, like, it just stuns me that they don't have the infrastructure. And, I mean, look, to plan for an Olympic Games in itself is a mammoth, mammoth effort. And this is going to cost the taxpayer upwards of $15 billion. There were even estimates recently by a number of experts saying that figure should be in upwards of $20 billion. So it's not cheap already. The infrastructure isn't there. A lot of previous places that have held Olympic Games end up saying, great for tourism, but it actually ended up being a complete drain on the economy. And now we're going to have floating cruise ships that are going to be quasi hotels because we don't have any hotels. We don't have a place to put you, but please come to Brisbane anyway and visit us. And I agree. It's like a COVID cruise ship. I don't agree with putting people on cruise ships at all.
0: But hang on. In effect, how would a cruise ship being used as a makeshift hotel be any different in terms of spread of disease or anything than a hotel?
3: Have you been on a cruise ship?
0: Okay. Cruise ships, when they're used as a cruise ship, are floating on the...
3: Floating petri dishes.
0: Yeah, but you know why that is, don't you? It's because there you can't get off the bloody thing.
3: Yeah, so, well, you so do dock, to so be fair.
0: If you've got it docked... And you can get on and off because you're going there to go to the Olympics, right? So you're getting on and off the cruise ship every day.
3: No, it's
0: so,
3: because...
0: So explain to me how it is any worse in terms of disease spread than a hotel.
3: I can. Because you've got a mammoth amount of people on a small confined space using the same air, using the same...
0: What a hotel is.
3: No,
2: not necessarily.
3: Different.
2: And I feel like there's
3: it's
2: more hotel balconies.
3: Different.
2: You don't have balconies on every single cruise floor, Caleb.
0: You don't have balconies.
2: Unless you've got the nice penthouse.
0: Oh,
2: you've
0: sorry.
2: Got the nice one.
3: Now we find out
0: you always stay in the top hotel rooms
2: because
0: we're obviously paying you to. You've never stayed in a hotel room that doesn't have a balcony?
2: Of course I have, many times.
3: Well, you've got a window.
2: I've got a window.
0: Well, you don't think you have windows on ships?
3: Not all of them.
2: I think the point is this is already going to be such a stain on the taxpayer, Caleb, right? Now, if you cannot afford the basic infrastructure already, or you don't have it readily available, you're going to be adding on additional costs. And I just think right now in a cost of living crisis, you have to ask yourself, is this worth it for the taxpayer?
0: So what, now we cancel the Brisbane Olympics?
2: No. I'm not saying you cancel the Brisbane Olympic Games.
0: Sorry.
2: I'm just saying if you want to nominate yourself as a state that's going to host the Olympic Games, then you need to be prepared. Can we afford this? Do we have the size to afford to accommodate this many people coming in?
0: But it's also a bit late for that discussion.
2: But of course it's a bit late, hence why they're holding these cruise ships.
0: Well, so what if they have cruise ships? I couldn't give a toss. If it means that at a reasonable price I can get a room to go and watch the Olympics, if it's a cruise ship, I couldn't give a stuff.
2: You know what? This is a great opportunity if you've got a house up in Brisbane. Airbnb.
0: Absolutely.
2: You would make so much money during the game.
3: I remember when Athens, you know, they couldn't even get their stuff together and organise all of their infrastructure either. We, as Australians, had to go over and help them. So what's gone wrong? Are we going to have to call on Athens now to come over and help us build?
2: We might have to get the Greeks over. The Greeks are great with infrastructure.
3: Well,
2: they're very good with building. So, bring them around.
0: This is the mob that came up with the Olympics and they had to do it. So you can't tell me that there's anything wrong with us doing it down here in Australia. I mean, the idea that they're going to build 10,000 units or flats or whatever in Brisbane by this time. I mean, it's 6 years away.
3: But also, where are you putting the cruise ships is the problem. They're not going to fit on the river.
0: In the water, I imagine.
3: No, of course not. Water. But, like, it's so far away. Where are you going to put it?
0: Stupid questions get stupid answers, you know?
3: No, like, but, like, there is nowhere that they can dock that is going to be nearby with the facilities that they need them.
0: Nah, they'll work it out. Maybe they can go out in the evening and just, you know, toddle around and they come back in the morning.
3: Do you know how big a cruise ship is?
2: Why would you bother doing that? What's the purpose of doing that?
0: Oh, you know, it could be a bit of fun. Who knows?
2: Oh, no. Just
0: come back for dinner and, you know, have it as part of the deal where you get all your meals and booze are included, like if you go on a real cruise.
2: Have you been on a cruise, Caleb?
0: No, I haven't.
3: No, you have not.
2: No, what about you, Michelle?
0: I haven't. Anyone else?
3: I went on the Virgin. I went on the bougie one, the Virgin, which was over 18.
2: Oh, I've seen that one.
3: So
2: fun.
3: It was really, it was a lot of fun. No kids.
2: Yeah, so that's, that to me, like, it has to be a cruise without kids.
3: Yeah.
2: That's the paradise of it all.
3: Yes.
2: But no, look, I know it's a while away. There's still a lot to go. But regardless, I'd rather just be on land.
3: Same.
2: In a hotel.
3: Agreed.
2: Personally. David Farley. One Nation.
0: You put him on a cruise and send him out to sea?
2: I think that Pauline Hanson may have to consider putting David Farley on one of these cruises because I tell you what, he keeps docking in the wrong dock every single time. Now, look. He keeps docking in the wrong dock?
3: Yeah, that's giving
2: that
3: me a visual.
2: You know,
3: it's giving me a visual.
0: No. I know Canberra's had those problems before.
3: Yeah.
2: Well, I know. I thought that makes sense. So by now you would know, of course, that Pauline Hanson, One Nation, they've been forced to delete their previous tweets about migration after David Farley completely buggered up their target for the net overseas migration. So how many people they would like to see enter this country, and the net overseas migration is the key marker of success. Now, we know right now under Labor that net overseas migration rate has been at record levels, and One Nation has been at the forefront of this, saying this is our immigration platform, and they've been doing quite well in the polling. But David Farley offered this lineup.
5: You're saying it needs to be 130,000 nom plus about 100,000 more?
6: Yeah, at a minimum.
5: Okay.
6: The big difference is we're focusing on what are the skills we need as a nation? Where do we need these migrants to be?
5: But the raw number's not too different.
6: Well, the raw number's not too different.
2: Well, he may as well have just endorsed Labor's policy for their net overseas migration, because if you look at the figures, so 2023-24, there was 446,000 people coming into the country. 24-25, 306. But here's the key one. These are the targets, the policy platforms set out by each party. Labor's is 225. The coalition still hasn't got a nom, but broadly would likely be in the range of 200,000. One Nation was meant to be 130K. Well, I mean, Anthony Albanese was standing at a press conference today, basically going, this is fantastic. It's a vote for Labor's policy. Look, this is a really big problem now. David Farley is a really big problem. You remember a couple of months ago when he voted with the Greens and the Teals on a fuel tax. That was his first error. I've wondered what generally his political ambitions are, which way he sways politically, because he also in 2020 applied to join the ALP. He apparently donated money to an independent as well. At press conferences or in interviews, he's muddled his words. He hasn't got it quite right. But I think as well, the other element of this is that it comes down to having a policy platform, and that is where One Nation have indeed struggled, that they don't have clear policy, and maybe there is a lot of confusion with people within the party. I think the only person really getting it right and nailing it is Barnaby Joyce, but he is a seasoned politician, so you would expect that he would get it right. But I just think that David Farley right now is an embarrassment to the party. You can't trot him out to do media interviews right now, because he either needs a lot of media training or he needs to do some research, or overall they need to sit down with everyone and say, this is our policy platform.
0: Well, he's become a bit more available in the last few weeks, I've noticed, and he's popped up a fair bit on this network during the day. I think I saw him on Friday talking to Tom Connell. I think I saw him the Friday prior. I think he might have been on Thursday as well, talking to someone during the day. So, and he hadn't done a lot of media prior. Like during the election campaign, I remember trying to get him on, and I think he might have done one appearance with Paul. Didn't really do a lot of media through the campaign. Maybe we are now seeing why that was the case. One Nation has to get their story straight. And it's not just David Farley going and saying, oh, well, you know, the number would be pretty similar to what Labor has. It's also the fact that Pauline Hanson had previously said on X that basically she wanted net zero or net negative migration. If you take a look at the post, it said 130K would be the cap on arrivals. So that is the total number of people who could come into the country, minus all departures, 230K last year, for example, to arrive at the net overseas migration. Which means if you have 130 come in and 230 go out, you'd actually have net overseas migration of negative 100,000, which is a very different policy to saying that the net overseas migration is 130,000, because that means a positive entrance to the country of 130,000. So if 230 leave, that then means you need another 130 on top of that, 360,000 people to move to the country to achieve your net overseas migration. That they are two very different policies that have been hawked by One Nation. If they're now saying that it's net overseas migration of 130, I think there are a lot of people who would have rather preferred the net negative migration.
3: Yeah. Well, I think this is a massive miss for Pauline Hanson. Like, her whole brand was built on this being tough on migration policy, and she's had to backtrack and delete a tweet that was 5 months ago. She said, this is what we're doing, now we're doing this. You've got Barnaby Joyce saying one thing, you've got Farley saying another thing, and she's saying another thing. This is really indicative, and it's going to be the issue that One Nation is going to face moving forward. Like, are they going to understand what it is that they're putting forward when it comes to policy positioning? And I think at the end of the day, they're just not messaging to everyone within the party, because they're doing it in a rush. They're just collecting people, joining them up to One Nation, telling them to run, and they're doing it all without the checks and balances that are required. Most parties, like the Liberal Party, Party, Labor Party, you have to go through a real system of checks and balances before you can even run, before you can stand up. So I think what we're going to see is we're going to see a few more people like this who just are going to not understand what it's like to be in the public eye, to put a position forward or to fall into line. I mean, I wouldn't be surprised if David Farley doesn't even last that long.
2: Yeah, and I guess this is the hardest thing now for One Nation. Yeah, to your point, it's who do you bring along with you? Because Pauline is a brand.
3: She is the brand.
2: She is the brand.
3: She is the brand.
2: She is the brand of the party. So it's not just like a broad Liberal Party or Labor Party. Mm. When you join One Nation, you are representing her, basically. And when you've got strays, that's just the best way to put it.
3: There's going to be a lot of strays.
2: Joining the party and trying to sell a brand when maybe you don't necessarily have an understanding of what the policy is or how the political system works, and you can learn. I don't think that when Pauline Hanson entered Parliament, she had any idea. And you know, look at her now. Credit where it's due. She's done an amazing job. But when you do make these errors, it actually brings down Pauline Hanson.
3: Yeah,
2: because
3: absolutely.
2: She is the brand.
0: And because migration is such an important topic for One Nation and basically is what has made One Nation so successful in the last 9 months or so, it's the one thing that they really have to be across.
3: Yep.
0: I understand that, you know, as a backbencher, you kind of have the right, generally within parties on the right, to say what you think. You don't necessarily have to adhere to party policy all the time, as the coalition has always had as convention. But if there's one thing they should all be on the same page about, it is migration. And, of course, tomorrow evening, 7 p.m, do not miss Chris Kenny's special documentary right here on News 24, The Fight for the Right, which will be looking into all of these matters and more when it comes to the battle between One Nation and the coalition for who gets to be the predominant party on the right of politics in Australia. Let's have a complete change of tack, shall we? Let's go from all of that to talk about Book Week. Yes, Book Week is coming up to a school near you, and I'm sure if you're a parent or a grandparent, you know all about it. The kiddies get dressed up as their favourite characters from books, or at least they're meant to get dressed up as their favourite characters from books. But it turns out the News Corp papers have gone and had a look at some of the policies from various schools across the country. They're starting to crack down a bit on Book Week because it seemingly turned into a bit of a free-for-all. You know, people are turning up dressed as all and sundry, sometimes even stuff that is not even from a book. A report in the News Corp papers today said a South Australian Catholic school banned political figures and fan fiction, while a Queensland Christian school told parents, keeping with the Christian values of our school, we would ask there be no wizards, witches, weapons, zombies and the like. So I guess that's, you know, no Harry Potter or any of that. Your kid can't dress up as Peter Dutton or Malcolm Turnbull or Tony Abbott or anyone and go to the book show. It also says a New South Wales Christian school banned inflatable costumes and a Victorian Christian school told parents to select a book character and not a movie or television character unless they are devised from a book or literary event. I wholeheartedly agree with that one, I have to say. Goes on to say, but schools are even pushing back on store-bought costumes, with some only awarding prizes for homemade outfits, and All Saints Grammar in Sydney is encouraging parents to make their own outfit. Now, I remember Book Week when I was at school, and it was a celebration of literature. It was a celebration of books. And, you know, I don't think we wore anything particularly over the top. From memory, you know, you might have put on, you know, kids came in for Harry Potter and had, you know, like a Gryffindor scarf or, you know, you had some witch's hat. Or like it wasn't terribly over the top from what I can remember. But the photographs I see now of kids, it seems to have become a bit of a runaway thing. And they're dressing up, seeing some movies and all sorts. It should be about the books. It's meant to be a celebration of kids reading. And so if it's a kid dressing up as their favourite book character, No problem with that. But once we start getting into, you know, some television show, I think it's completely outside of the point of Book Week, which is to encourage kids to read. And I think
3: Absolutely.
0: That is more important now than ever with kids on technology and all this sort of stuff, bringing the joy of reading to children. Anything we can do to encourage that is good. So, yeah, ban all the TV shows and stuff.
3: Oh, look, I agree. Like, totally. When my son was at school and we had Book Week, they would be coming as Batman and all of, like, and any of the figures, you know, all of the big movies. So I completely agree where you're coming from. But the problem is Book Week for parents is a nightmare. Like, if you have to make it, my son was always in tears because it never turned out the way he wanted it.
7: Aww.
3: So it was an absolute nightmare. And when you're time poor, like every parent is extremely time poor, having to make that, and then you're having to do everything else, you're having to help with homework. It's just, can we just ban Book Week? I want to ban it.
7: You want to ban it?
3: I want to ban Book Week.
0: Nah.
3: No. Read the books, but don't dress up. It's so... I can't even tell you a parent who likes it. Oh, I can't tell you a parent who likes it.
7: Surely the kids love it, though, when they come in with their little costumes on. And I also think it fosters their imagination. It is that one week of the year...
3: That's what reading does.
7: ..where kids... And reading does too, but this is a celebration where they can say, Mum and Dad, this is my favourite character from my book and I want to bring it to life. And I think that kids are so precious at that age where they... their creativity is off the charts, so they want to foster that. And I just think think it's so special for kids to be wearing it. And as for this banning of witches and wizard costumes,
3: I mean, Harry Potter.
7: Seriously, Harry Potter was the book of my childhood. The thought of not coming into school wearing a Hermione Granger outfit, I would have been devastated, for goodness sake. I mean, we're taking it a little bit too far. Now, I do agree, obviously, for time poor parents, this sort of, but if you're banning, at least allow which costumes, wizard costumes, are the easiest out of them all. If you're going to ban them, it makes it very, very difficult for mum and dad, who then have to start bejeweling a costume because they've got to go with something really special from the books. But I think we're taking it too far now, banning certain costumes. Come on.
0: Well, maybe, but I think within reason. Look, you know, I understand a Christian school might say I don't want anything that sort of fits outside of the ethos of the school.
7: Come on. But if your favourite character's Harry Potter and you can't go as a wizard.
0: Yeah, well, what if your favourite character's in Playboy? I mean, you know, like, you've got to have some.
7: Hang on a second. What sort of books do you think that kids
3: That's
7: are reading?
0: Oh, look, I only read it for the articles. Isn't that how it works?
7: Well, who did you go to Book Week as?
0: I couldn't tell you. I honestly don't remember what I did.
3: I don't even know if we had Book Week when I
7: was... Yeah, I don't remember it either.
3: I don't remember it. So I feel like it's a new thing, and more and more the schools are adopting it. Like, it never used to be a thing.
7: No. I don't know. I feel like, Caleb, you would have gone on something professional. All the other kids would be like, I don't know who you are.
3: Clark Kent.
0: Maybe,
7: Clark Kent.
0: Maybe, yeah. Well, I mean, it's not entirely new. I mean, I would have been doing it, 20-odd years ago, I suppose. So,
3: so
0: it's not completely new. But you know, it should all just be about the celebration of the book as far as I'm concerned. And you could maybe if you don't have the kids dressing up, you could have some of the teachers dress up or something.
3: Let the teachers do it. I'm sure they would love that.
0: But in general, I think anything that can be done to foster kids reading is a good thing, and we should do it.
3: Yes, foster kids reading. But maybe not foster Gen Zs, because Dr. Vinay Rain, who was talking about why senior doctors now fear giving frank feedback to the next generation. So what this is about is how senior doctors are now staying silent on the shortcomings of Gen Z because they are worried that they're not going to accept the good feedback, and they're worried that it could actually be dangerous. Now, teachers hesitate over disciplining students, managers agonise over performance reviews, academics become circumspect in challenging colleagues, and employers discover that an unremarkable workplace disagreement can acquire an impressive vocabulary once it enters the hands of human resources. We now possess wellbeing departments, employee assistance programs, mandatory training models, reporting portals, grievance procedures, and policies of extraordinary length and splendour, yet many younger professionals seem more isolated than the generations that preceded them. So this was because they thought that there was a time where a lot of the older doctors would bully nurses and it was kind of part of what they did. And so I feel like what's happened here now, the pendulum has swung to the other side, and now they're a little bit worried of going too far and hurting people's feelings. And what's happening now is a lot of younger doctors and a lot of younger nurses aren't getting the training or the strict training that they should be getting, because doctors are afraid to hurt their feelings. And I think this sets a dangerous precedent.
0: You know, everybody gets a medal.
7: Star on their forehead. Congratulations.
0: I feel sorry for guys like the doctor here, who's acknowledging that, you know, things were perhaps not how they should have been once upon a time. And medicine was famous for it. Mm. You know, you would go in for placement in a hospital, or you were the junior doctor or whatever, and you were just mercilessly hounded by your superiors, who thought, you know, if you didn't want to work 26 hours a day like they did, that you were a slacker, and, you know, absolutely put you through the ringer. And to some degree that is unsustainable and not right. And so we've drummed all of that stuff out. And that's fine. But when you go too far and it now becomes, well, we're kind of afraid to even give some criticism to a junior because they might run off to HR and complain, and then we get caught up in all the bog of all of that, etc. You know, it starts with the kids not having their scores counted in football on the weekend, which they do now. The juniors don't count the scores. No one's a winner or a loser. There's no ladder. There's no grand final. It starts with all of that crap, and then you get these kids who go off into the workforce eventually, and they're like, well, what do you mean there are winners and losers? Like, you're telling me we don't all just get a medal? Like, seriously.
7: Wimpy. Snowflakes.
0: But you know what? To a degree, I feel sorry for the Gen Z, the kids, because they've been bred to be like this.
7: Yes, I agree.
0: Like, they've actually had it done to them by people who should know much better.
7: Wrapped in cotton
0: wool. Absolutely.
7: Completely wrapped in cotton wool. You get a star, you get a medal. Well, you know, it's all this ridiculous. And I really despair for Gen Z, seriously. And, you know, one day you could be their boss and suddenly they're a bunch of back chatters who don't want to work. Productivity's at a low, and they're just a bunch of lame ducks because they think that you're wrong and they're right. Look, feedback in the workplace is the only way to learn new skills. Even if you are an expert in your field, you've been working for in the same industry for 20, 30 years, if you're not learning still new skills or you're not learning new things, then your time has passed, because I always think that you can do better and you can strive to be the best that you possibly can. Otherwise, then what is the point? And if you can't take on any feedback, you are worthless in an organisation. Now, there is a way to approach it. You're not being nasty about it. You're not pulling people aside, bullying them. And I do think that there are some bosses out there who are terrible. But if you're a good boss, you would pull somebody aside and say, you're doing great, but let's change a few things. Let's try and figure out how we can make this better, blah, blah, blah. And that is how you learn. And I realise that not everyone is a go-getter in this world, but for goodness sake, come on.
3: But now, like, all someone has to do is mention the word psychosocial and, you know, you are automatically no longer their manager because people's feelings have been hurt. Coddling of the American Mind, highly recommend. It's a great book and it talks about that a lot.
7: Yeah, before we go to a break, trust in the UK police, as you know, is at an all-time low right now. But they're certainly not doing themselves any favours because staff or members of the police force who don't know what gender they are, well, they can now be any gender that they want. Gender-fluid police officers have now been handed 2 warrant cards so they can identify as a man one day and a woman as the next. According to the gender HR policy, the organisation will be able to issue dual or multiple cards for those who are transitioning or are gender fluid. It goes on to say if an individual does transition fully to their chosen gender, then they must relinquish their dual cards so that single card can be issued in their chosen identity. I mean, seriously, this is the most confusing thing ever. So tomorrow you could be John, tomorrow, the day after, you could be Jane. All the while, trust in the UK police is at an all-time low, particularly off the back of the Henry Novak case and other instances of two-tier policing. And their priority is gender?
0: I know. Thank you for that, John. The problem, of course, is if that someone wants to strip search you or something like this, and you're entitled to have someone of your biological sex, it becomes really confusing.
3: Well,
0: they have
3: yes.
0: somebody that says they might be the complete opposite agenda. Got to go to a break. We'll be back on the other side, going through all of tomorrow's newspapers, including we talked about the Swan saga at the top of the show. Now, Richmond players after Mad Monday have found themselves involved with all of this. We'll tell you how and why in a moment.
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0: News 24 will be back after this short break.
1: Now, Danica has received a message during the break from someone theorising about what I might have dressed up as for Book Week. Would you care to share?
2: Yes, it was Grace. She's probably still watching. Hello. Message to say that she thought that you would probably look like, dress up as Hugh Hefner.
3: In school, I
2: can see that though. I can totally see that.
4: I don't want to see that. I don't want to see that.
2: No, but I feel like it would suit Caleb because he's got like those
1: wood
2: little
1: shell. But
2: he's got Caleb's got like cute little old man vibes in a young body.
4: Of course he is.
2: Yeah,
4: I know.
1: I'm not sure I would have done that for Book Week, but if you'd like to see it, if you happen to be on the Balmain ferry coming into Moort Bay at about 11 a.m. most mornings, you may well see me on my balcony in exactly that situation.
2: Oh God!
1: All right,
4: let's take a look.
1: With a coffee, you know, and the cats, and anyway.
2: Well, so you've got something on underneath.
1: Let's take a look at the papers, shall we, Danica? What's on the front of the Herald?
2: Yes, the Herald Sun. Not good for the AFL again. Tigers slap shock is the headline. Richmond footballers have reenacted alleged scenes in the Sydney Swans sexual assault scandal during a raucous Mad Monday celebration at a pub in Gippsland. Here was the report this evening.
5: Just a week after five Swans players plunged the league into crisis, 7 News has obtained vision of the Richmond Football Club's Mad Monday celebrations in Garfield, a small country town southeast of Melbourne. In the footage, you can see players whipping each other.
2: Come on. It's Mad Monday. They're boys. Like, let them have fun. I don't know why this is now, you know. Everyone's outraged. Oh, how dare... Come on. They're boys having fun.
4: Yeah.
2: Leave it alone.
4: We also don't know what they were doing.
2: No.
4: We don't. Like, there's no verification.
2: No.
4: They're out having a good time. Can we just, like, calm it down, dial the rhetoric back just slightly, just a little bit?
2: I agree.
1: I think you could apply that to this entire case, to be perfectly honest.
2: Also, the front page there, runaway train, $35 billion SRL albatross. Premier rejects push to scrap project, hoping to placate angry voters with a $2 billion scale back. Ben Carroll has rejected pleas to walk away from the $34.5 billion suburban rail loop first stage, instead hoping to claw back $2 billion on the monster project. The Premier will on Tuesday detail his plan to scale back the SRL East from Cheltenham to Box Hill in a desperate bid to placate sceptical voters. I mean, this has been the most disastrous scheme. Labor does not know how to do infrastructure full stop. But this is a shocker again. And now another extension here, there and everywhere.
4: I don't think it matters. They won't be in power for much longer, let's hope. Well, right? Come on, Victoria, get it right.
1: Oh, save $2 billion.
2: Yay.
1: In Victoria, that'd probably last you about 2 minutes.
4: Yeah.
1: On the front of The Australian tomorrow. I can't believe it. We're more than 100 days post the federal budget.
2: Mm.
1: Can you believe? And here we are, Labor's stealth super tax. It keeps on coming. A new tax on superannuation has been discovered amongst Labor's capital gains rules that will hit an estimated $372 billion worth of assets, prompting one of the biggest super funds in the country to demand a rethink, labelling it a higher tax on retirement. Labor's new rules in the May budget restricting how managed investment trusts can offset capital gains and losses would mean potentially millions of Australians whose super funds have investments in such vehicles will end up paying an estimated additional tax bill of $55 million in aggregate a year, analysis from the Financial Services Council shows. Jim Chalmers and Anthony Albanese have repeatedly said the tax changes in the budget would not hit superannuation, saying they would defend the super system with our last breath, and the next election was shaping up as a referendum on superannuation.
2: Oh,
4: they love a tax.
1: It just doesn't stop, does it?
2: No,
1: they're finding a new little loophole or something in this budget every 5 years.
2: Yep, yeah, they're on this loop. This rat race at the moment, and you get a tax. Everyone gets taxed some way, somehow.
4: We're just going to tax.
2: Yeah.
4: Just tax it all.
2: Yeah.
3: Heading on. Find a way. Well, that's kind of what the GST some degree, isn't it?
4: Yeah. Heading to the Daily Telegraph, and it's, of course, the focus is the Bush summit. So, thirsty world country, water buybacks ripping soul out of bush towns. Farms, communities, and businesses in Australia's food bowl are dying of thirst in what has been labelled a man-made drought caused by the Albanese government's major buyback of water for environmental flows. I mean, this has been a real issue for a lot of these regional areas, and it's good that it's now kind of, it's getting a little bit more of the eyes on it as well, I think.
2: Yeah, and a couple other issues there with the Bush Summit. The rural health's absolute crisis, childcare fight killing towns, and the grueling life of hardy shearers, all going to be discussed, of course, at the Bush Summit.
3: Mm. You know, I get environmental buybacks to some degree. I think there is a balance that needs to be struck here, and the balance would seem to be out of whack. I mean, you don't want to see a situation where the rivers are running dry because we've taken all of the water out of them. But you've also got to acknowledge that people have to earn a dollar, and they need to feed the country and do all the things to keep this joint moving. And if you take the water away that makes it happen, we kind of know where we're going to end up, right?
4: And this water issue has been a real battleground for everyone out in the bush.
2: Mm, yeah, absolutely. Gold Coast Bulletin. Now, this is a very cute one. Oh, look at the front page, everyone. It's Maisie and Milo. These two are emotional support cavoodles. They are the two of them, Maisie and, was it Molesy maybe? Maybe it's Molesy and Milo.
3: I think it's Maisie.
2: Maisie? They've come to school with Emmanuel College Principal Dan Brown each day. They're therapy dogs giving students reprieve. Oh, look at them. They're like little teddies. Don't you think they're cute?
4: Oh, my God. That just looks like every other dog in Sydney's east, to be honest.
2: Honestly, everyone has a poodle. I wouldn't be able to concentrate at school, to be honest, if these two were in the classroom.
3: Well, here's the bloody problem. I mean, you were talking earlier about, oh, the kids are going soft. For goodness sake, right?
4: We're giving them puppies.
3: You know, we've got to give the kids puppies at school. How did we all get through school without dogs being supplied?
2: I know, but
3: this is just garbage.
2: But if Maisie and Milo were looking at you, more Caleb.
4: I know, but like it's easy. You're like you're about to bog.
3: It's like you've got to. Wait, you're at school to do schoolwork.
4: Yes,
3: I agree. You're at school to do three things if you're a boy. You're at school to do your schoolwork, you know, to go after girls and to get into a bit of mischief.
2: Wait, what? Wow.
3: You know, I mean,
2: righto. What, in your Hugh Hefner outfit?
3: Come on. You're telling me that in high school you weren't chasing after boys? Come on, you
4: I was not chasing after boys. They were chasing after me.
3: Well, okay.
2: That's it.
3: Hence proving my point. But seriously, we didn't need dogs to get through school.
4: No, we didn't.
3: For goodness sake.
2: But still.
3: Oh, grow up.
2: If it was cats, you'd love it.
3: No, seriously. Cats are for at home. Oh, my God. It's just... Next thing, they're going to have dogs at News 24, aren't they? It's just...
2: Yeah, a late debate dog.
3: Just unbelievable.
4: A late debate puppy.
3: Unbelievable. All right, on the front of the Mercury tomorrow down in Tasmania, botched rollout. It says a new generative AI pilot program being rolled out by the state's education department has sparked outrage from participating students. Fair enough, I reckon, too. I mean, AI is just being pumped into everything, and I get the argument that it's sort of here and you can't avoid it now, and so to some degree it's going to have to be part of education and the workplace and all the other stuff. But kids are at school to learn. No, apparently now they're at school to use AI bots and pat dogs.
2: I'm actually surprised that kids protested against them. I would have thought they would have gone, this is a much more helpful tool for the classroom.
4: Yeah, it's really interesting because my son is in high school at the moment, and, you know, the kids are using AI more and more and more, and I ask him all the time, I'm like, do you use AI? And he is adamant that he doesn't. But, you know, I really stress about their neural pathways and whether anything is being formed at the moment because they are cheating on everything.
2: Yeah.
3: Indeed, hopefully not their boyfriends or girlfriends. After the break, after the break, how did a bikie get himself into trouble? Not in the way you would suspect. Don't go away.
0: News 24 will be back after this short break.

News 24 will be back after this short break. News 24 will be back after this short break.

0: News 24 will be back after this short break.
1: Now look, life is probably hard enough if you're a bikie. I'd argue it's self-inflicted. But maybe you shouldn't do things to make life harder, and that's why this chap is our...
0: Dunk of the day.
1: Now, to be fair to him, maybe he didn't realise he was doing something potentially outside the bounds of the law. I wouldn't have thought about it either. But I would say, word to the wise, if you're a member of an outlaw motorcycle gang like this fellow in South Australia and you pick up something that looks like a gun, you may come a cropper.
2: 7 News has obtained this video showing the accused trying his luck at what is a very popular Sideshow Alley game. But police say the accused Comanchero bikie is not allowed to play because handling an air rifle, even in a game like this, is allegedly in breach of his firearms prohibition order.
3: Oh, God.
1: Can you believe it?
3: Seriously?
1: The chap's gone down to play a sideshow at some fair and now he's in trouble with the cops because he might have broken his firearms order.
3: I mean, like, fair enough, though, to be honest.
1: I mean, look, you know, the rules are the rules.
3: That's right.
1: But
3: it
1: does seem a little heavy-handed, maybe.
3: No.
1: Like, would you have thought of that? And look, maybe don't put a bikie in the first place.
3: I wouldn't have thought of it.
1: Would you have thought of that?
4: No, I would not have thought of that, but I also think it does make sense.
1: Yeah.
4: Now, moving on, because these two guys are my favourite thing to happen this week. Two guys, they were in their dinghy, they were in their boat on the New South Wales south coast in Ulladulla when some sharks were circling, and then they decided to explain what happened to Weekend Today in the truest of Australian style.
5: I was like a chameleon in a bag of Skittles. I didn't really know what to think. It was probably about...
4: What was that?
6: A chameleon in a bag of Skittles.
4: Okay.
7: It's a bit of a code brown for Nath. He's in his 40s. But, once she showed up, we're out like a fart in a hurricane.
3: Oh, I love that.
4: I mean, they kind of hit everything right there. But a chameleon in a bag of Skittles, I've never heard before. That is one I've not heard. The other two I have.
3: I have never heard of that one.
4: No.
3: We might have to trot that one out in the late debate.
1: In the back pocket,
3: Put that in the back. We'll trot it out in the late debate. Who can get it in as many times? What do you reckon?
1: I don't know how many times you're going to get it in, Danique, but anyway, go on.
3: I'm just going to move right on from this because it's absolutely going haywire already. Now, look, cricket fever is dominating the top end at the moment with the top end series, but have a look at this Nepal star who stole the show on the opening night with an incredible catch that left commentators absolutely stunned. Have a look at this. Ready? And this is in slow-mo. Whoa.
4: Oh.
3: Bang.
4: Oh.
3: Oh. How's that?
4: That is so good.
3: What do you reckon? That's
1: what
3: pretty
1: a ripper.
3: Good. That's absolutely... His name is Trit Raj Daz. Trit Raj Jazz. So there you go. He's gone viral for it.
1: You know what? We need to get him on board with the Australian team because I don't... Look, you know, to be fair, we did win the test match in Mackay on the weekend.
3: Yes.
1: But another two-day test... The batting was absolutely appalling. The bowling was the only thing that saved us. You know, maybe getting him on board couldn't be the worst thing we could do.
3: No, I agree. Yeah.
4: Give him the call up.
1: That's
4: Give
1: it.
4: Him
1: Get him involved. Thank you so much for watching tonight. We'll be back tomorrow, of course. Here's the Reader Panhi Show. Good night.
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1: Good evening and welcome to The Rita Panahi Show. Coming up tonight, One Nation's immigration policy under renewed scrutiny after David Farley contradicts leader Pauline Hanson. Daniel Wilde will join me to discuss the day's top headlines. Seb Costello will be here to unpack the latest on the Sydney Swans scandal following their win over the weekend. Amy Horowitz will have the latest from the US, including hundreds of women showing their support for confessed triple killer Lindsay Clancy. And Hollywood star Mark Ruffalo blasts Paramount, claiming the media giant is complicit in genocide. Kinsey Schofield will have all your royal and entertainment news. And Lefties Losing It features WNBA bigots attacking Ines Cantor Freedom, who is identifying as a woman sometimes and has nominated for the WNBA draft.
2: Chicago staying in it. Natasha Clapp. And right before the break, this was the scene inside Wintrust Arena.
1: But first, federal court judge Ian Jackman has questioned the High Court's long-standing dogmatism on freedom of speech to tackle anti-Semitism. In an address at the Samuel Griffith Society National Conference on Sunday, he argued the High Court needs to reconsider how anti-Semites are abusing past rulings on political communication to spread hate against Australian Jews. He said, "The reality is that Australia now is a severely fractured and divided society. In particular, the virus of anti-Semitism is rife, and much of our social and political culture seems to have a suppressed immunity to its virulence." Justice Jackman pointed to the pro-Palestine encampment at the University of Sydney as an example of how free speech was used to publicly intimidate Jews. He said, "Even more unthinkable is that the university's officials turned a blind eye and a deaf ear to what was going on." Joining me now is Deputy Executive Director at the Institute of Public Affairs, Daniel Wilde. Dan, the reaction of vice chancellors, of university officials, was a political and ideological decision that had nothing to do with free speech. If a far-right group set up a similar encampment on campus, it'd be condemned and gone within the hour. I'm quite concerned that free speech is being used as an excuse for some of the actions we have seen in the last 2-3 years.
3: Yeah, I think there's a couple of things here. You're right to say, or to point to, the double standards, which is really one of the key issues we've seen through this whole period. The universities are one example. We also have seen it in the failure of police, particularly in New South Wales and Victoria, to actually enforce the law. I mean, there's plenty of laws that stop people intimidating and harassing other people and inciting violence, and quite rightly, those laws should be enforced and enforced in a fair manner. On the broader topic of freedom of speech, the issue here is that calling for limitations on freedom of speech will not only not stop anti-Semitism and other forms of socially divisive behaviour, but will actually result in the very groups calling for them being targeted themselves, i.e. Jewish groups. This is what's happened for decades now. And all you have to do is

0: look at Section 18C of the Racial Discrimination Act and ask yourself, who has this been weaponised against? Has this been used against any of those groups that have been engaging in anti-Semitism? No, it's been used against Pauline Hanson. It's been used against your colleague, Andrew Bolt. It's been used against the late, great Bill Leak. Again, this is an example of a law that has been weaponised for political purposes. So, unfortunately, this hatred we have in our society cannot be legislated away by fiat from Canberra. There is something very deep running through our society, and having more anti-free speech laws or so-called anti-hate speech laws is not going to solve the problem.
1: It's not, but it seems to be the only solution we are getting from our leaders. And now to have Justice Jackman also questioning the fundamental human right of free speech, instead of pointing to the weak leaders, the leftist ideologues who are refusing to tackle anti-Semitism. And as you explained, there are existing laws that could be used to tackle this, particularly when threats are made and people are being openly intimidated.
0: Yeah, that's right. Look, I think what Justice Jackman's getting at, and I didn't see his whole speech or hear it, but I think he's talking about the implied right of political communication, which is some important but somewhat abstruse constitutional matter. I think when it gets to the brass knuckles of what people can and can't do in their day-to-day life, you're quite right to point out it's the weakness of political leaders, also the two-tier justice system that I point to. I'll also point you to comments by New South Wales Premier Chris Minns, who made this probably a year ago or 6 months ago, where he basically said multiculturalism and freedom of speech are incompatible. You know, in order to protect the interests and the sensitivities of different migrant groups, then we can't actually have freedom of speech. We can't have an open debate. And I thought that comment was very revealing and actually very honest. I don't know if Chris Minns knew exactly what he was saying when he said it, but this is clearly a view. You can't have multiculturalism and freedom of speech, and this is one of the defining issues of our time.
1: Now, One Nation leader Pauline Hanson has been forced to correct her own MP, David Farley, who told the ABC that immigration rates under One Nation wouldn't be too different to what Labor and the Coalition are proposing. Here is what David Farley said on Insiders.
2: It doesn't sound like, effectively, if you're talking about a number of 220 or 30 or 40,000, is it that different to the government's objective here? I know they're not there yet, but they want to get it down to 225.
3: I think the big difference is we're focusing on what are the skills we need as a nation? Where do we need these migrants to be?
2: But the raw number's not too different.
3: Well, the raw number's not too different, but the reality is where do we need them? We don't need them in the great urban metroplex. Mm. We need them out to be productive, working in agriculture, engineering, mining, etc.
1: Oh, dear. Now, Pauline Hanson wrote on social media a few hours later that One Nation's policy was to cut net overseas migration to 130,000. Dan, this is damaging to One Nation and not the first time that David Farley has contradicted the party leader.
0: Yeah, this is becoming a bit of an issue for One Nation, isn't it, with David Farley, the first elected into the lower house for One Nation on his own bat, sort of is cutting across, as you say, some policies there. Now, what's interesting is in that tweet, Pauline Hanson says 130 net overseas migration. You go to their website, it's got different information on there about visas issued and so forth. Now, you can have more than one policy and more than one number, but I think it actually started as 130,000 gross intake and now they've changed it. So I actually don't know what the policy is anymore. And this is a really big issue for them, quite obviously, because immigration is the number one issue that is attracting Australians to vote for One Nation. So for their own sake, they need to sort it out. They need to put a number out there. They need to stick to that number. The other thing I'll point you to, Rita, as well, is something that we need to bring into the Australian debate, is the experience of Canada. Now, I know you know about this, but Canada actually dramatically cut immigration to the point where it had negative population growth over several months last year. And so you can actually start to look at the Canadian experience and say, well, what happened there? Can we bring that model to Australia? But while we have this debate, this sort of intractable debate about this number, that number, unfortunately, we're not actually getting to the things that matter that much.
1: Now, One Nation has also called for Section 18C of the Racial Discrimination Act to be removed, given it is a enduring threat to political debate and free speech. But again, David Farley didn't agree.
3: It's something that you would really want to think very carefully on, of where are we going as a nation and what is the character and the personality we want to portray.
2: Doesn't sound like you're
3: Well, I'm not convinced that we need to go and change anything at the moment.
2: Yeah, okay.
1: Dan, these are fundamental issues of values. You can have people within a party who disagree on certain topics, but something like Section 18C within One Nation, I would have thought you would have a shared belief system when it comes to something that fundamental. And let's not forget, the Liberals took that to an election, won in a landslide, and then failed to do what they promised.
0: Well, that's right. I don't quite understand how David Farley could arrive at that view, if nothing else, given that his boss is being persecuted under that very provision. I mean, even if it's just pure self-interest that got him to that conclusion, I'm perplexed by this on many different levels. And we're just talking about Section 18C. And look, you can debate, you know, all the different components of it, but I would point you to just one thing. It is not being used in any way remotely close to what any reasonable person could say is consistent with what it was intended to do. And I disagree with it completely, don't get me wrong, but you just look at the double standard, the fact that it's been weaponized for political purposes, that in and of itself is enough to say that this is a terrible law that needs to be repealed, let alone all of the very important chilling effects, because it's only a small number of people that are directly persecuted under this law, but for every one person, there's thousands of others that look at what's happened to Pauline Hanson, Andrew Bolt, Bill Leake and so forth, and they go, I don't want to be in that camp, I'm just going to keep my mouth shut. Well, that's not what we do in Australia. People are allowed to speak, and I would have thought that's pretty straightforward.
1: And even people who have been exonerated, the process has been the punishment for them. They've had this hanging over their head, the stress of legal proceedings, having to seek counsel, all of this. And the case of those three university students in Queensland who were dragged through this system for the crime of pointing out that a Indigenous-only area within a university was segregation and they didn't agree with it, that to me is just unforgivable, how we could have cases like that and not have this law changed. Now, don't forget, the Fight for the Right documentary premieres on News 24 tomorrow night at 7 p.m. Now, let's move on to Labor being pushed to consider putting parents that are dependent on Centrelink and have drug and alcohol issues into mandatory rehab. It follows revelations the WA government failed to remove three Aboriginal children from their Port Hedland home, where their mother killed them in a drug-fueled rampage. The Australian newspaper reveals the children's grandmother warned authorities repeatedly about the risk her daughter posed and try to have them live with her, but the children were not removed. She was ignored. Dorothy said her daughter would use welfare payments to fuel the drug habit that ultimately led to her crimes. Dan, we hear so little about these cases. These poor children, Jamila, just 10 years old, under 7, and Kelvin, just 4 months old, were failed by their mother, but they were also failed by the system. Do you think the Albanese government should tie an addicted parent's Centrelink payments to their commitment to at least undergo rehab?
0: If it works, sure. I don't know whether forced rehab is effective or not, to be honest with you. So, I mean, look, I think these are always very complex in terms of what's happening, these tragedies. And from what you described there, this may have been avoided if authorities had have granted custody to the grandparent. Now, maybe there's good reasons they didn't. I don't know. So, yeah, I mean, there's a saying which is, you know, bad cases make bad law. So you don't want to legislate on the basis of one case in and of itself. However, we do have some precedent in a sense, which is the cashless debit card, which is basically you're going to be receiving welfare and payments in exchange for spending them on things that's going to help your life rather than things that might make your life not as good. So it would probably be consistent with that principle and that concept. But like I say, I don't know whether forcing people into rehab is something that actually produces a better outcome for them or not. If it does, it should be looked at. But like I say, I think it's these tragedies are always very complicated at the local level.
1: They are complicated, but speaking more broadly, I wonder if the debate that we need to have is why children in this circumstance were not removed and whether the fact that they were Indigenous played a part, because we have heard from people working in that sector that there is a reluctance because of the spectre of the stolen generation, that they don't want to create another one and remove Indigenous children from their homes. And I think that is a debate that has almost, Dan, become taboo to have.
0: Yeah, I think that's a fair point. And I know Senator Jacinta Price has talked about these kind of matters with some authority about the unwillingness for that to happen, as you say, for ideological reasons. And so this is clearly something that needs to be addressed. If children are not being removed from a dangerous environment because of the factors that you have outlined, then plainly that is a monumental failure of the political system.
1: Daniel Wilde, thank you for your time. At least one fresh allegation of sexual assault and multiple claims of sexual conduct without consent have been made by three women at the centre of the Sydney Swans scandal. They come as police were alerted to the potential existence of a recording relating to the events at the Pullman Hotel in the early hours of last Monday. Joining me now for more on this is host of the Integrity Unit and senior reporter with the Herald Sun, Seb Costello. Seb, what can you tell me about this saga that has dominated news coverage for the past 7 days? It's been quite extraordinary.
4: It's been the biggest football story, I reckon, at least since the Essendon supplement saga. And it almost reminds me of that sordid episode with Ricky Nixon and the St Kilda schoolgirl for the involvement of law enforcement, the involvement of, you know, some of the, shall we say, nocturnal parts of society. Mm. You mentioned there a recording. Mm. I've been doing some work on this. As I understand it, on the girl's side, they think that this recording could contain somebody that is known to them and that was pretending, or at least giving the impression, they were representing those girls but did not actually have any formal connection with them. So it's been suggested that this recording was done at home with all the girls present. I don't believe that's the case. I'm told that after they were interviewed by police at the Pullman Hotel last Monday, they all went their separate ways. So they weren't actually together for such a recording to be made. It's my understanding, if a tape does exist, it's potentially somebody ringing up the Sydney Swans and giving the impression that they're acting on behalf of the women when they may not have been.
1: And perhaps trying to get admissions or agreements to a way forward in this case. What would they... So this tape isn't anything that occurred inside that room.
4: No.
1: This is something that allegedly happened afterwards.
4: That's right. As I understand it, it's believed from the girls, a source close to the girls, that the tape contains an associate of theirs... Mm. Perhaps contacting a representative of the Sydney Swans to say, we can work together on this and I will be the liaison on behalf of the girls.
1: Interesting.
4: But they've now lawyered up, so that person didn't have any actual authority to act for them.
1: They have all lawyered up. Have the Swans, the AFL, Victoria Police, anyone confirmed that this recording actually exists?
4: Yeah, well, Andrew Dillon held his press conference today and he was very clear that he didn't know about its existence. Mm. The report came from Caroline Wilson, who's been around football for decades. So, you know, I suggest there is some substance to it. So, you know, I believe probably something does exist. But the AFL is saying that they're not confirming it. They're also sort of saying they're not making their own inquiries at the moment. That's not true. The AFL's own integrity unit gets involved the second, you know, an issue that's damaging to football's brand is in the news. So they would certainly be making their own inquiries. Andrew Dillon was asked whether the players have been drug tested. He said they won't be doing that while the police investigation is on, which I thought was pretty interesting.
1: Which is, I find, a bizarre answer. I mean, what that has to do with the police investigation is beyond me. That is a code requirement that players submit to drug testing for illicit substances. They're supposed to have, I think, 2 hair follicle tests a year. Now, this is a welfare system. It's not a punishment system. So, but you would think after you've had a scandal like this and open allegations of drugs being used, cocaine, ketamine, why you wouldn't drug test those players immediately? And the fact that they had them drive up to Sydney, which takes a lot longer than flying up, even that's caused conjecture about the AFL almost trying to avoid this debate again, because we've had it for, what, 20 plus years that the league has a illicit drug problem, that it is rife, that it is hidden, and the league's official policy is a brand management policy, not a drug detection policy.
4: Mm. Yeah, well, if it was there to stop players falling into the trap of addiction or other things, then it's clearly failed, because we've seen players like Ben Cousins go through. We had a situation at Carlton this year which was at times difficult to watch. Mm. So, yeah, I think part of the conversation will now go towards the illicit drug policy once again, and whether it's actually working in deterring players from making silly decisions.
1: It has no deterrence, because you can, they've got such loopholes in there you can drive a truck through. If you say that you have an issue, even if you get a strike, if you're unlucky enough to get caught, then you don't have that strike count, because you have admitted to an issue and it's a welfare program and you've got a sickness. I mean, these are self-created problems for the AFL. Mm. There was a lot of talk that a huge crowd would show up to watch the Swans AFLW game. There was a big crowd there, but there was a lot of talk that the crowd would leave after the AFLW game. They won't want to stick around and watch Swans play North as a protest against this sort of behaviour, but the crowd watching the AFL game was around double the one that watched the AFLW games. But we did see these signs around the ground, probably about a dozen of them being held by fans not happy with how the Swans and the AFL have handled this crisis. Tell me about that, because that has been a big part of this story, trying to tie what happened allegedly in that room with the much bigger issue of violence against women. And even any talk about football matters has been decried as somehow minimising violence against women. The fact that this is on the front page is because they're footballers. I think there's no denying that.
4: Yeah, I don't agree with that commentary. I think it is possible. I don't think discussing the football implications of five players being suspended on the eve of finals means that I don't properly understand the serious issue of women under threat by acts of violence or by acts of sexual assault. I think you can have both of those discussions concurrently, and it's not insensitive to talk football where that's going on.
1: Especially on football programs. This is what I found absolutely remarkable, and the AFL media, being what it is, quickly fell into line, and you know, every story had paragraphs saying, you know, this almost doesn't matter. We should all be focused on this. When if you're a sports program, you're allowed to discuss the sporting implications of what's happened. That doesn't mean you don't care about the treatment of women. Mm. But I think the hysteria last week was pronounced. Before you go, I want to ask you about the Essendon decision. Essendon champion James Hurd has missed out again on the top job at his former club. Mark McVay is expected to be announced as the new coach tomorrow. Here is James Hurd on Nine last night.
5: From a personal point of view, though, it's very disappointing. Yeah, I'm disappointed, put my heart and soul into the effort, but obviously fell short, and that's the way it goes.
1: Seb, how are the Bombers faithful going to react to this appointment? They've been starved of success for a long time, and there's a feral air about them at the moment.
4: Yeah, I think this is going to be a hard sell in the short term.
1: Even though McVay is a former Essendon champion, you don't think that's going to win them over?
4: I don't think Mark McVay, you know, is a beloved Essendon player, but he's not James Hurd. And I say that as an Essendon supporter. My father, Peter Costello, was the number one ticket holder for the Essendon Football Club for more than a decade back when we used to win premierships. and James Hurd, you know, could do no wrong in those days. He was the captain. He, at times, was the face of the league. And I think, you know, what he went through on a personal level, Essendon fans really felt was unfair at times. And certainly I felt was over the top at times. And I would have loved to have seen him have another chance to be a part of the football club. If I know Hurdy, I actually don't think this will be the end of the road for him, you know. I mean, I hope Essendon succeed under Spike McVay, but if in 3 or 4 years Essendon needs another coach, it would not surprise me if James Hurd put his hand up again.
1: And he said there's other clubs interested in him. Maybe he will go and do a bit of work at another club, because that seemed to be the biggest impediment. And I think another impediment was his supporters. I don't think the club enjoyed some of the pressure that was applied by the media campaign. And I think that actually ended up doing far more damage than good for... But do you think he was ever in contention? Because there's also a line that he was never really in the running, that they were just humouring him because the fans were going to be irate.
4: I'd like to think that he was in contention because I'm a big one for the sovereignty of the clubs. I think Essendon supporters and the Essendon board should be the only people making the consideration of who the coach of Essendon is. I think too often in the footy industry, clubs are pressured by AFL House to make certain appointments.
1: Well, that's certainly what happened last time. Seb Costello, thank you so much for your time.
4: Thanks, Rita.
1: Still to come, lefties losing ad, plus the latest from the US, including hundreds of women showing their support for confessed triple killer Lindsay Clancy. Army Horowitz is up next.
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0: You're watching The Rita Panahi Show, and it's time for Lefties Losing It. Let's start with the activist movement posing as a sporting organisation. That's the WNBA, and they've decided to really lean into the trans activism by introducing a new non-binary mascot. Yes, meet Dez, a butch non-binary blue-snapping turtle. Take that, Sophie Cunningham.
1: Dez, the snapping turtle, was just introduced to the sold-out crowd in Scotiabank Arena.
0: Yes, that's the new mascot for the Toronto Temper. They really went out there and made up a new non-binary mascot to passive-aggressively attack Sophie Cunningham because she stood up for women and biological reality. The WNBA apparently doesn't know what the W stands for, but they know that unlike being mocked, the league, which is a welfare program essentially subsidized by the NBA. They've never made a profit, don't even seem interested in making a profit. Earlier today, the WNBA ejected former NBA star and sometimes trans woman Enes Kanter Freedom from a game after he was verbally abused by Chicago Sky guard Natasha Cloud. Now, this man wants to play in the WNBA. He has nominated for the draft and he's treated like this.
2: Chicago staying in it. Natasha Cloud. And right before the break, this was the scene inside Wintrust Arena after Natasha Cloud got that bucket. She wanted her voice heard. We have talked about the conversations surrounding the W. That is Enes Kanter in the building today. And he has voiced how he's felt about the situation. Natasha Cloud voicing her opinion as well. Kanter was just escorted out.
0: Of course, the WNBA stands with Natasha Cloud, who has labelled US society as trash, who has said airstrikes against Iran are grounds for impeachment, and who claimed Charlie Kirk's killer was a far-right Republican when he, in fact, is a far-left radical. And talking about far-left radicals, let's hear from actor Rainn Wilson, who has most recently attacked the creator of The Office, the series that made him famous. He attacked Ricky Gervais, a man infinitely more talented and courageous than him. And now Rainn Wilson has shared more ill-considered opinions, claiming that Democrat weirdo James Tallarico is achingly close to Jesus.
3: Tallarico is Christian. That's the point. That it is his Christianity they hate.
4: Yeah, his brand of Christianity, which is so achingly close to Jesus' brand,
3: right?
4: Of Christianity.
0: Oh, really, Rain? Is that the same James Tallarico who claimed that God was non-binary?
5: God is both masculine and feminine and everything in between. God is non-binary. In Genesis 1:26, God speaks of God's self in the plural.
0: Oh, God is a plural too. Must have they, them pronouns. Surprised he didn't claim that too. He did claim that God is not Christian.
6: God is not a Presbyterian. God is not a Christian. God is not a noun at all. God is a verb.
0: Yes, achingly close to Jesus. Give me strength. Now, if you need further proof that privileged liberal women are amongst the biggest threats to the West, then look no further than the Lindsay Clancy case, a horrific case where three innocent children were brutally strangled to death, a case that should be above politics, but oh no, not for the leftist women who have decided killer Lindsay is their new heroine.
7: An astounding show of support today for Lindsay Clancy. Hundreds of women, all dressed in pink, cheered the accused mom as she arrived in a police caravan for her murder trial. Supporters ran across the field to greet Lindsay. Some came with their babies. They held up heart hands during a silent rally for the mom who strangled her three young children, then jumped from the second floor window, leaving her paralyzed for life.
8: It's a buzz around here, guys.
7: Fox News legal analyst Chanley Painter, a former prosecutor, actually wore pink in her live report as she spoke to Lindsay's defense attorney, who was greeted with cheers.
9: Hey, guys, what do you think of the support for Lindsay Clancy out here?
10: I have no words.
9: No words?
10: It's amazing.
0: You know, I remember the days before the modern leftist mind virus where public sympathy was reserved for the victims, where a self-confessed child killer wasn't cheered like some rock star, but loathed for their crimes. This is how women reacted when Susan Smith was on trial for killing her two sons by driving her car into a lake.
10: It's sad. I mean, they don't say it's sad.
11: She went be wild knowing they're cold and all the time knowing that they're in the bottom of this lake. There's no excuse. I would never forgive her for that.
0: Let's bring in documentary filmmaker and commentator Ami Horowitz. Ami, what is going on in the US? They have raised over $1 million for this woman who, let's not forget, she's a privileged woman. She had a nanny. She had extensive contact with mental health professionals. Now, I don't doubt that many of those mental health professionals may have failed her, but this woman sent her husband out, took the three children to the basement and one by one in front of each other, strangled them to death. It is absolutely horrific. And out of all the videos I have seen from her supporters, not one mentions those children.
12: Yeah, there's something really weird going on. I mean, supporting her is just, it's bizarre and it's weird, right? Look, I'll get into the little more of the science of it and how I think she's also, in a sense, a victim, right? The true victims, of course, are the children. But this idea that they're supporting her is, look, when you really start to listen to some of the language they're using, you hear them saying kind of the same refrain, that the healthcare system is to blame. Not Lindsay, but the healthcare system. And they're doing that for a very specific purpose. They're trying to make a political point saying that our U.S. healthcare system is garbage, and we need to move away from our privatized healthcare into a one-payer system like Europe, and that's the way we're going to solve all our problems, right? Never mind that our healthcare, forget about how one pays for it. She was able to pay for healthcare. She had healthcare coverage, and she did in fact see psychiatrists and psychologists. And by the way, I would argue our psychologists by many measures and metrics are better than Europe's. But they're trying to make the argument the US healthcare system is to fail so they can make this point that we need to leave the idea of privatized healthcare. Look, I also think she is in a set. Look, do I think she is an evil, horrible person? I'm not sure that I do. Right. I think she probably did have and suffer from this postpartum psychosis, not postpartum depression. Right. Two very different things.
0: She was never diagnosed with that. And every single family annihilator, and they're normally male, we could make the same argument that they had a psychotic break, that they're not inherently evil. But we don't make that argument because they have committed a horrific crime against vulnerable children and we put them in jail without this sort of fanfare that we're seeing, without someone being elevated to some sort of hero status. Now, I'm going to play you a clip of some of the women supporting Lindsay, and I've tried very hard to find examples where the women are a little bit more sane and measured. They're not just the screechy activists throwing ice cubes and emoting wildly on the internet. There's plenty of those videos. But if anything, I'm even more disturbed by these examples.
13: We're both from Tennessee.
14: We love Lindsay and we're here to support her.
13: I think we all agree that it shouldn't take for it to get to tragedy for us to listen. And maybe if someone had, Lindsay wouldn't be sitting where she's sitting right now.
15: She has pleaded not guilty by reason of insanity for killing her three young children.
13: I thought it was really important to bring my daughter to show her the importance of mental health awareness, to advocate for yourself, that women stand together. And it's just, so important for us to speak up and be here for Lindsay.
16: And admittedly, she did admit to killing them, but the woman you see now is completely different from the woman who did that to her kids. And I think it's really difficult for people to hold two truths that may seem opposite simultaneously. She can be a wonderful, loving mother, and she did this horrible thing that she was so sick. I mean, I've seen the testimony every day. I can see how devastated she is, and I believe her. I believe her.
0: Army, there's a sickness there, a suicidal empathy that we see across so many issues, but I never thought I'd see it in a case like this. I thought something like this would be above politics, but this phenomenon we've seen of typically liberal women, privileged, educated liberal women, taking these often radical positions, it really is, in many ways, setting the agenda for the Democratic Party. If you look at the supporter base for the Democrat Socialists, for example, if you look at the supporter base of some of the most radical leftists in America, you see a lot of these women in that supporter base, and I wonder why they have gravitated to that position over many years.
12: Well, I think that all the numbers and all the polling show a great unhappiness among women over the last couple of decades, right? It's really shot up significantly. Mm. And despite the fact that over that same period of time, the position of women are much better by any metric they were decades ago, right? The majority of graduates from universities are women. Their pay is equal to men. They get custody in 99% of all the court proceedings. Their unhappiness has gone up, and I would argue the reason why is pretty obvious. At the same time, we've been pushing to women, girl boss it. You don't need a man. You don't need to be married. You don't need children. And women are, in fact, that you see a larger percentage of women doing that and following that path. And every polling, every data point shows that women are more unhappy when they are not in a loving relationship or have children. I think it's so obviously clear, and you're seeing that unhappiness manifested in all these weird ways politically, on the internet, so forth and so on.
0: Now, Army, to the WNBA and their self-inflicted problems, former NBA center Ines Cantor-Freedom, who has nominated for the WNBA draft, has been thrown out of the WNBA game today. He was escorted out of Wintrust Arena during the third quarter, apparently had a heated discussion with Chicago Sky guard Natasha Cloud. Now, I know you're a sports fan. How is the WNBA going to end this self-inflicted crisis? Are they going to belatedly accept that biological reality exists?
12: Of course not. They're going to continue to double down this thing. You know what? Yes, I'm a huge sports fan. I can't say I'm a huge fan of the WNBA. I tried. I honestly tried to watch games. They keep saying, oh, it's technically better basketball. It's not better basketball. I'm sorry. It's just not. And by the way, I'm a fan of some of women's sports over men's sports. I prefer women gymnastics over men gymnastics. I prefer women's tennis over male tennis. I prefer women's mud wrestling over male mud wrestling. I do. So it's not at all anti-women's sports. But look, they continue doing this to themselves, right? And they're digging their own grave. It's not like they have a large enough base where they have enough goodwill where they can create this controversy. They simply don't. They're really just now emerging from essentially nobody, very few people watching them with Caitlin Clark, and they're trying to kill the goose laying the golden eggs. It's what's so crazy about this. And by the way, again, this Ines Cantor thing, it's like, I love him. He's funny. It's performative art. I'm all for it, obviously. But by the way, he got thrown out of this game. Okay, first of all, he was met with derision and people attacking him outside the arena. And then, of course, one female player, Cloud, started this thing with him. Just to give you some context on this woman, Cloud, okay? She is somebody who said that it was Tyler Robinson was a right-wing killer of Charlie Kirk, right? She said she threatened ICE and she called America trash. No, ma'am, you are trash. Sorry, that's the reality.
0: Mm-hmm. Absolutely. She has so much form, and it's an activist league, and you talked about they are almost addicted to success. Well, they don't have to be successful, because It's a welfare league. The NBA funds them. They've made a loss every single year. They'll make a loss again this year. They'll make a loss next year. There really is no incentive for them to actually be commercially successful because someone else is picking up the tab. So that's what you get when you've got a league where success isn't a KPI. Now, before you go, Army, I want to ask you about the ongoing conflict with Iran. The New York Post editorial today argued that even before Treasury Secretary Scott Bessent sets out new US moves to pressure Iran's economy, things are looking increasingly grim for Tehran. President Donald Trump is clearly winning and mainly needs to hold firm as the enemy tries to wriggle out. Crucially, oil is now flowing through the Strait of Hormuz, meaning Tehran's gambit of closing it has failed, and the neighbours that Iran has been attacking have had enough. Its largest trading partner, the United Arab Emirates, last week cut off all transactions, including financial ones. Is that how you also see it, Army? Is the regime in Iran being weakened every day by this conflict? Because there are plenty of foreign policy experts who argue the opposite. They say the regime is becoming emboldened.
12: No, they're wrong. And I've been saying this over and over again. They kept saying that the critics of the Iranian war keep saying that time is on the Iranian side. And I've come on your show and said it a million times. That is such bogus. Time is absolutely not on the Iranian side. They're being devastated economically. They were devastated militarily. And we continue to get in a better position. Who would have thought that we would keep oil under $100 a barrel? It was far lower. The price spike has been at a far lower percentage than any other Gulf War that we have fought. They have absolutely made an enemy of all of their neighbors. Most importantly, we've broken taboo of that we cannot attack Iran. Now they're just sitting ducks anytime the United States, Israel, or its allies want to go in there and clean up this mess. I do believe the regime is going to fall within the next 12 months. I do. And but the only thing that worries me, though, is that they're not emboldened, but they might strike. I think they may be an October surprise. That's my big worry. They were the originators of the October surprise, right? 50 years ago, when they took the American hostages. I'm afraid they're going to do it again, try to create a wider conflict. I don't think it's going to work, but that's kind of my one last worry.
0: Army Horowitz, thank you so much for your time.
12: Always a pleasure.
0: Still to come, Hollywood star Mark Ruffalo blasts Paramount, claiming the media giant is complicit in genocide. Kinsey Schofield will have all your royal and entertainment news.
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Welcome back. Now let's check in on pop star Sam Smith, who insists on being called a plural. He has they, them pronouns. Good luck with that. Won't be happening on this show. Well, Sam, who has some good tunes, has a new music video for his latest work, Constant Companion, and it's as awful as you'd expect.

0: joining me now is host of the Kinsey Schofield Unfiltered podcast. Kinsey, I don't know who that's appealing to, but it's a no from me.
1: Is Sam playing a cowboy or a cow them? You know, I think cow. That's the big question here. I saw someone comment.
0: Well, who would say a cow them? He would say a cow them. He's actually quite insistent. I think he said he didn't want to be referred to as a fisherman. He was a fisher they.
1: Oh my gosh, you're up. Unfortunately, I'd forgotten about that. I did see a comment that said that this is how Tiger King envisioned himself. And, you know, the difference there is that Tiger King is a likable character. Someone else commented he could have kept this video to himself. Yes, and maybe should have. Or how about, as a gay white male, even I thought this was too much, makes me want to go to church. So if Sam Smith is sending people back to Jesus, maybe our work here is done.
0: Now, actor Mark Ruffalo has blasted Paramount in a post on Instagram last week where he accused the media giant of being complicit in what we now have come to see as a genocide. Now, the company has responded. They have said words like genocide and apartheid applied to a corporate transaction aren't just wrong, they're a bridge too far and they cheapen the very real suffering those words are meant to describe. Kinsey, the company added that they won't tolerate prejudice of any kind against anyone. I've got to say, it's good to see some response to this hysteric hyperbole that we get from Hollywood stars like Ruffalo.
1: Yeah, I love when incredibly wealthy Hollywood actors suddenly discover the dangers of corporate power. Mark, you've been playing the Hulk for Disney for 20 years. Welcome to capitalism. But, you know, we discuss this on your show all the time. Paramount made the strongest point. Words like genocide have meaning. If we start attaching the most inflammatory language imaginable to corporate transactions and people we politically dislike, eventually those words lose all gravity.
0: Now, actress Anna Faris appeared on Chelsea Handler's podcast and talked about how her 14-year-old son, Jack, asked her to accept Jesus Christ as her savior. She said she tried to challenge him on that, telling him, "Do you think it's a luxury that you get to be pro-life?" Kinsey, she's challenging her son's Christianity. I bet she wouldn't be challenging him if he wanted puberty blockers and they them pronouns.
1: Hollywood loves rebellious teenagers until the rebellion involves Jesus Christ and a Bible. You know, this 14-year-old has developed beliefs that are different from his mother's. Isn't that what we supposedly want? Young people capable of thinking for themselves? By the way, I'm not taking life advice from Anna Faris. She's lucky Jack even engages.
0: Now, let's speak about Prince Harry. He's did an interview a while back and it's resurfaced now that we know they're moving back to the UK. He told the New York Times that Princess Diana would have wanted him to live in the US.
2: It's a part of my life that I never thought I was going to live. And I feel as though it's the life that my mum wanted for me. And to be able to do the things that I am able to do with my kids that I undoubtedly wouldn't be able to do in the UK.
0: And Megan has often spoken about what made Montecito so special.
3: So what is it about Montecito? Like, what made this place feel like home more than other places?
4: Well, we moved here 5 years ago. Oh, we're just so happy because we can take our kids to school and have a really supported, sweet life.
3: How important is it to own your own story?
4: It's the most important thing in the world.
0: And yet, Kinsey, they're abandoning all that and moving back to the UK where they claim they are victimized.
1: What can he do in America that he can't do with his kids in the United Kingdom? Smoke a bowl? I mean, it's ridiculous. But this is why their words have stopped carrying any weight. America was freedom. Britain was trauma. California was healing. Montecito was paradise. And now apparently paradise is a forwarding address in Britain. 6 years later, they're packing up. The greatest enemy for the Duke and Duchess of Sussex isn't the British press. It's the archive. This is the problem with giving so many interviews. Eventually, somebody presses play.
0: You're right, Kinsey, and the fact checks did not help them, particularly after that Oprah interview where there were so many lies and half-truths uttered, particularly by Megan. Now, Do you believe they had hopes of being a political force in America? There was a lot of talk at one stage of Meghan Markle entering politics.
1: Well, I've created an entire list of why this is true. When she was doing the summits online with Kamala Harris and Hillary Clinton and Stacey Abrams and sitting down, she was actually calling voters, trying to get people to register to vote at one point, calling senators, you know, trying to change the law. There were rumors that she had purchased URLs to promote her political ambitions. She tried to fly on Air Force One with Joe Biden and was turned down. I mean, I have an entire list of reasons why I do think that she did not move to Canada, move to the United States, because she really had her heart set on pursuing that.
0: Well, there's rumors now that she's eyeing a return to acting as part of her move back to Britain. There were reports she held preliminary talks with Guy Ritchie about a role in his gangster series, The Gentlemen. But, Kinsey, apparently the offer has been withdrawn due to backlash. What could you tell me about this?
1: Meghan, of course, denies this, but I just have severe doubts about this entire saga. This is what doesn't add up for me. Meghan had every conceivable advantage in Hollywood: global name recognition, enormous contracts, Netflix, celebrity friends, Tyler Perry. She didn't lack access. She lacked demand. Moving to Britain doesn't magically change that. You know, I have a hard time believing she had to up and leave to another country because she got some Guy Ritchie gig.
0: Kinsey, I've also heard rumors that the whole Guy Ritchie thing was planted by Meghan's team, that there was never an offer, it wasn't being talked about, but they put it out there to try to generate some interest and get people to know that she wants to act again. Again, there are so many conspiracy theories with these two because there are leaks from their side constantly, Kinsey.
1: I mean, we had this conversation last week. Even if that's true, what does that tell me? That they're in financial distress and that's why they're moving to Britain. Meghan needs work. You know, I'd still say that the answer is the same, that Meghan needs a job.
0: That I find incredible, though, because the deals they signed with Netflix and Spotify, they were enormous. We're talking about $50 million deals, $100 million deals. How could they possibly be running out of money? Kinsey Schofield, a lot more for us to talk about later in the week. That's it from me. Don't go anywhere. Late Edition is up next.
5: News 24 will be back after this short break.

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0: The Richmond Tigers' Mad Monday antics are raising eyebrows after being caught on camera. One Nation rallies its loudest voices to clean up a migration policy mess. And the CFMEU headquarters are raided and arrests are made as Victoria's Big Build corruption investigation deepens. In Fox Sports News tonight, the Bombers hang their hopes on Mark McVeigh as their next coach instead of Essendon great James Hurd. And Adam Reynolds' NRL career is over without fanfare, injury curtailing any chance of a last hurrah.
1: Heavy rainfall underway for Tuesday. Unfortunately, going to make for a very wet end to winter. Tracking out what you expect coming up.
2: Live with Christy Lloyd, this is Late Edition.
0: Good evening. Thanks for your company here this evening on Late Edition. Well, One Nation's leadership is cleaning up a migration policy mess created by its own MP, David Farley. He suggested the party's proposed immigration intake would be broadly in line with Labor's.
3: One Nation's national director reaching for the bucket and mop.
4: I'll carry this around as long as I have to today. People make mistakes, we'll at least admit to them, unlike Anthony Albanese.
3: Invoking the Prime Minister's melon gaffe after David Farley seemingly made a fruit salad of his party's migration policy.
5: Saying it needs to be 130,000 nom plus about 100,000 more.
6: Yeah, at a minimum.
3: He suggested One Nation's target could be on par with the government's.
7: I think David Farley is simply articulating what he's been told as a good federal member would, and I hear in my regional electorate as well.
3: It's not the first time David Farley has contradicted party policy.
8: But is 306,000 too many?
6: Is 306,000 too many? No, it's probably not. If we're successful in One Nation's water policies, we're going to need more labour, and we're going to need more labour quickly, skilled labour.
9: He put a caveat on that, didn't he? If you've got to show you've got the irrigation policy right. Look, David is a good guy, and he was trying to get so much information out in an interview, and when you try to get so much out, it can become a little bit confusing.
3: Immigration is shaping up as a defining issue ahead of Australia's next federal election.
10: Labor has yet to reveal when it will unveil its delayed migration policy announcement as the government works to keep voters and its members on side.
11: It's working its way through cabinet at the moment, and once it's ready to be announced, right, it will be announced
12: so,
11: by
12: Tony Burke. So still plenty of disagreement in cabinet.
11: We're still working through the details.
3: Ruben Spargo, News 24, Canberra.
0: Angus Taylor has taken aim at Labor's migration policies as One Nation works to clarify its policy confusion at a polypedal event with Liberal Party leader Tony Abbott in Queensland on Monday night. The opposition leader explained why he thinks the nation needs to return to the government's original migration traditions.
13: We need to move from mass migration to traditional Australian skilled migration, which has worked for this country. We are a great immigrant nation, but that's worked because we've brought people in with the skills we need in the numbers we can deal with, making sure that we don't bring people into the country where we don't have houses, and we're bringing in the skilled people we need where we've got gaps.
0: One Nation leader Pauline Hanson denies she's xenophobic, but readily admits she's intolerant of radical Islam. And Liberal leader Angus Taylor concedes that concern about extremism is driving voters away from the traditional parties of government. Their comments come in a new documentary, The Fight for the Right, which airs Tuesday night on News 24.
14: Perhaps the most famous answer in Australian political history came in an interview that once defined Pauline Hanson.
15: Are you xenophobic? Please explain.
16: And I asked to please explain.
14: 30 years on, she has a different response.
17: Are you xenophobic?
16: Oh, God, no. Never have been xenophobic, by no means. I'm a very proud, patriotic Australian. I love my culture.
14: That defence comes in our News 24 documentary investigating the fight for the centre-right of Australian politics.

0: and there's no doubt the fight is on.
1: I don't underestimate myself, that if I'm in that situation that, you know, I will be Prime Minister of the country, I know I can do the job.
2: One Nation is not in a position, is not fit to govern this country.
0: Many factors have fuelled One Nation's rise, but one crucial turning point was the Bondi Massacre.
2: I think it was a catalyst. There was a sense that, you know, establishment Australia had moved away from middle Australia. And so I do think it crystallised a sense of anger and grief.
0: And while Hanson now rejects the label of xenophobic, she embraces other labels and new battles.
3: Beautiful.
4: Are you intolerant?
1: Yes, I'm sure I'm intolerant in some areas, by all means.
4: Are you intolerant of any specific group of people?
1: I really am intolerant of radical Islam. I really am. I don't like what they stand for.
0: But do enough voters like what Pauline Hanson stands for to give her real power? One Nation's next big test, the looming Victorian state election. Chris Kenny, News 24.
5: And you can see Chris Kenny's new documentary, The Fight for the Right, here on News 24, Tuesday night at 7 p.m. Eastern Time. Well, the last week of public submissions at the Royal Commission into Anti-Semitism is underway, with dozens of people expected to face the inquiry in its final days. Calls are growing for the Commission's public hearing timeline to be extended so more voices can be heard.
6: Melbourne Lord Mayor Nicholas Rees says dealing with anti-Semitism has been one of the biggest challenges he's faced in his time in the job. He's witnessed it firsthand and is calling for increased Commonwealth funding to help local government ensure safety at community events.
7: We are out there on the streets of Australia, in the suburbs, the neighbourhoods, the homes, the community centres, and through that connection we have with the people, we can do a lot to help foster the connections and the understandings that we need to reach as a nation and as a people to get us back on the right track.
6: That's been echoed by the Waverley Mayor, Will Nemesh, who led the Bondi community in mourning following the December 14 attack.
8: Moving above, you know, statements that we put out categorically condemning and denouncing anti-Semitism, we were very proactive at a local government level in responding to anti-Semitism. Waverley was the first council in Australia to produce an anti-Semitism strategy to combat anti-Semitism at a local government level.
6: The Royal Commission on Anti-Semitism and Social Cohesion will wrap up public submissions this week, but is facing growing calls to be extended, including from the New South Wales Premier, Chris Minns.
9: If we need to go a couple of weeks longer, given that most of the expense was spent setting it up, that would seem to be money well spent, because both the federal and the state government are relying on these recommendations to shape some of our policy.
6: Anti-Semitism advocate Marnie Pearlstein has launched a petition calling for an extension, saying there are holes in the evidence because of a lack of testimony from anti-Semitic voices and political leaders. She says those who failed in leadership haven't been called to give evidence. None of the politicians, Anthony Albanese, Tony Burke, Penny Wong, none of them have been called. The Prime Minister not being drawn on any possible extension.
10: I'll allow the Royal Commission to do its work. It's an important work that it's undertaking. And anti-Semitism has no place in Australian society.
6: The Commission has been criticised for not hearing testimony from some Jewish leaders, like the former Treasurer Josh Frydenberg. Witness statements will wrap up on Wednesday, barring an 11th hour extension. Matt Taylor, News 24, Sydney.
5: The chief executive of the AFL has spoken for the first time since the Sydney Swans scandal broke. Andrew Dillon declaring respect for women is non-negotiable as he banned the five players from attending the Brownlow Medal. All of this as the alleged victims bring forward further accusations.
11: After the week that rocked the club, there was no escaping the emotion.
12: The deeper conversations will continue, but for now, they found a football response this afternoon and they gave their fans something to believe in.
11: Swans players letting it all out in the middle of the SCG in front of a loyal crowd of 30,000.
3: I'm so grateful for our fans to stick with us. And how we stayed so united as a club this week, I'm really proud of that.
13: That we've endured at the start of the week to rally and stand together was the most pleasing thing.
11: Victory over North Melbourne and the finals a fortnight away, the Sheds after the game, a glimpse of the ordinary. One week on from the extraordinary. Sexual assault allegations embroiling five players in Melbourne's Pullman Hotel. And with that building in full view, the boss of the AFL today finally addressing the media.
14: The actions of five players have fallen well short of the standards our game expects and our community deserves.
11: Isaac Heaney, Chad Warner, Nick Blakey, Riley Bison, James Jordan, suspended for breaching club behaviour standards, aren't welcome at this year's Brownlow event, but could still win it. And taking a hard stand, Andrew Dillon says more punishment could be coming.
14: Respect for women is not negotiable.
11: Swan's power brokers have continued to face the fallout today, meeting with sponsors and trying to ensure the financial stability of the club. They've been pleading with their backers to stick with them during these turbulent times. It comes as the lawyers for the three alleged victims are bringing forward at least one more allegation of sexual assault and multiple claims of sexual conduct without consent. The players are yet to be formally interviewed by police, but while the investigations continue, the rest of the team, the staff and the Swans faithful have something, however small, to celebrate.
5: And just a week after the Sydney Swans scandal, the AFL won't like the look of this. Seven News has video of the Richmond Tigers on their Mad Monday celebrations in country Victoria. Reportedly, the raucous scenes are players reenacting alleged scenes from the alleged sexual assault at the centre of the Sydney Swans scandal. The timing of this incident comes just a week after that incident, and this video may have the AFL management seething. Three teenagers charged after allegedly sexually assaulting a teenage girl in Sydney's eastern suburbs will face court on Tuesday. A 13-year-old and 14-year-old charged with aggravated sex assault and aggravated sexually touching another person. A 14-year-old charged with aggravated sex assault offender in company with others and aggravated sexually touching another person. The teenagers were arrested on August 13, taken to Surry Hills Police Station and charged. They were granted strict conditional bail to appear before a children's court. The teenagers attend elite Sydney private school Scots College. Victoria Police have arrested five men after a raid of the state CFMEU headquarters. Detectives from Task Force Hawk, which is investigating big build corruption, entered the office around 9:30 a.m. Monday. A 36-year-old man was charged with possession of a Schedule 4 drug, bailed to appear in Ringwood Magistrates Court in November. A 46-year-old man was charged with failing to store a long-arm firearm as well as ammunition. He was bailed to appear at Latrobe Valley Magistrates Court in January. Police released the other three pending further inquiries. The investigation into the alleged secret commissions continues. A young woman is dead and an elderly woman is fighting for life after separate crashes at the same shopping centre. At Westfield Knox in Melbourne's east, an out-of-control Tesla struck a 27-year-old pedestrian before ploughing into a popular bar in front of shoppers. Passers-by were unable to save the victim. An hour earlier, in a separate incident just 200 metres away, an 84-year-old woman was hit by a bus outside the complex. She was transported to hospital with life-threatening injuries. Well, stay with us coming up on Late Edition. Ukraine celebrates its Independence Day as it receives several pieces of good news.
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0: News 24 will be back after this short break.
1: Welcome back overseas, and Russia and Ukraine have carried out a prisoner swap on Monday, exchanging 10 people each, the Belarusian state news agency reported. Prisoner swaps between the two sides have in the past been carried out via Belarus. It comes as Ukraine celebrates its 35th anniversary of independence from the Soviet Union. President Volodymyr Zelensky welcomed European Council President Antonio Costa and UK Prime Minister Andy Burnham to the celebrations. It was just hours after the European Union announced nearly $10 billion in funding to bolster Ukraine defence.
2: That is how Ukraine is seen today, certainly across Europe, as a light in the world against the aggression that increasingly darkens our age. Ukraine has been Europe's protector, not a drain on our security, but the front line of keeping Europe safe.
1: The Kremlin has commented on Mr. Burnham's visit, saying that, quote, Britain is taking part in the war on Ukraine's side. During the ceremony, Ukraine displayed what President Zelensky labelled Ukrainian might, showing off its military arsenal. Well, the Trump administration is about to launch what it calls an economic D-Day against Iran. US Treasury Secretary Scott Bessent is already calling it the start of the endgame for the regime. Reuters is reporting that the new economic pressures will include the US broadening their ability to impose sanctions on countries and businesses that maintain business ties with Iran. Doug Luzader has more from Washington.
3: The Treasury Secretary is expected to unveil the details behind this plan today, with Iran already calling it an act of war.
4: We have green. We are racing.
5: President Trump kicking off the D.C. Grand Prix just a day before he signals another big start.
6: This is going to be the greatest coordinated economic isolation in the history of the world.
5: Treasury Secretary Scott Bessent has already given some hints on what comes today. And he just wrote in the Financial Times, at dawn begins an economic D-Day, the single greatest financial offensive ever marshaled against an adversary. Iran's economy has already taken one hit after another with sanctions and the U.S. naval blockade. This taxi driver says his purchasing power has dropped 40%. But the White House really wants to enlist other countries to help target the regime, especially the Islamic Revolutionary Guard.
7: Treasury wants to take away their ability to deal with front companies, whether that's banks, businesses. And it, believe me, from Dubai to Hong Kong, there are front companies that Iran has used over the years.
5: Iran's new security leader is already promising to retaliate against countries that cooperate with the new U.S. effort. And critics in Congress are unswayed.
8: What we must do is prevent this failed war from becoming a forever war.
5: The White House also hoping for a quick end, even as this economic pressure play may take time.
3: Iran has already faced U.S. sanctions for nearly 50 years.
1: U.S. Homeland Security is proposing an increase to the fee of an H-1B visa to $103,000. The H-1B visa applies to employers seeking to hire foreign migrants to work in specialty occupations. This fee would apply to all applications. Last September, President Donald Trump made a temporary proclamation that introduced this fee to applicants, but it was shot down by the courts in June. Now, with the Department of Homeland Security proposing to adopt that policy, it would make the fee permanent. And the US president has taken to Truth Social to sound off on Canada, threatening even more tariffs. He says on January 1st, 2027, tariffs on all cars, trucks, both large and small, automotive parts and steel will be increased to 50%. Build in the US and there are zero tariffs. Canada will be treated like a state no longer on trade and in other ways. Also, they are among the worst nations in the world to deal with. They feel entitled and yet we don't need Canada, they need us. News back home now, and a former 2GB host has testified. Colleagues joked Alan Jones and one of his accusers made a great couple at a Christmas lunch, where the man later alleged he was groped under the table. Jason Morrison has begun giving evidence at the broadcaster's indecent assault trial.
9: Jason Morrison told the court he recalled seeing the man sitting next to Alan Jones at this Christmas lunch and that the broadcaster's arm was around this man's shoulder. Now, Mr. Morrison used to host a show on 2GB and frequently filled in for Mr. Jones, but is now chief of staff at the Daily Telegraph. He told the court some people joked how they looked like a great couple. It wasn't really anything else other than banter. The prosecutor asked, "Who do you recall who said they look like a great couple?" And he replied, "I don't know. It could have been me." The accuser, who is also a former employee at 2GB, had earlier testified being groped under the table by Alan Jones and said Mr. Morrison and another colleague had witnessed it. The court heard Mr. Morrison later denied seeing the alleged assault, leading the accuser to call him a dog to another former 2GB host, Ray Hadley. Court has adjourned early for legal reasons today, but Jason Morrison will resume his evidence on Tuesday.
1: A secret recording was the focus of Monday's ICAC hearing in Sydney. It was claimed former Police Minister David Elliott can be heard criticising Dominic Perrottet. Former Liberal MP and political staffer Christopher Spence claiming Dominic's brother Charles shared the file with him.
10: Charlie wanted to try and see if I had any ability to be able to take some of the background noise away so that you could hear it better, so that they could send it to Dom.
1: The ICAC heard this was at the time Charles Perrottet was working to secure the top job for his brother. He's expected to give evidence on Friday. Western Australia has received its strongest guarantee yet that its GST deal will not be changed. Both Anthony Albanese and Angus Taylor have pledged not to tinker with the deal, despite it being called a costly mistake by the Productivity Commission.
11: Hard hat on and under fire over the GST.
12: There will be no change to WA's GST arrangements whilst I'm Prime Minister.
11: Standing in Western Australia, Anthony Albanese standing by the GST deal that overwhelmingly benefits Western Australia.
12: I will always back WA. I am in sync with the Premier.
13: Look, I think every Western Australian is both relieved and pleased to hear the words from the Prime Minister today.
11: Earlier this month, the Productivity Commission delivered scathing findings of the deal inked by then Prime Minister Scott Morrison. Anthony Albanese is now trying to distance himself from that report.
12: That this is an interim report commissioned by the Liberal Party, commissioned by the Morrison government, not commissioned by us.
11: The 2018 deal was initially estimated to cost $5 billion. That's blown out to almost $23 billion. By the end of this decade, it's on track to cost federal taxpayers in total around $60 billion.
14: The total spend on army capabilities each year is smaller than this extra money going to Australia's richest state.
11: Before the last election, the Prime Minister signed a reporter's arm and promised no changes. The Nationals leader now demanding he go even further.
15: Given that the Prime Minister can't be trusted on tax, he doesn't need to scribble on someone's arm. He needs a tattoo. We need a tattoo on the PM saying he will not change the WA GST deal.
11: The Productivity Commission branded the GST deal a costly mistake, but both sides of politics are too scared to touch it because of the potential political costs in WA.
16: If elected, would a coalition government commit to no change to the GST?
17: Well, I've said that many, many times. I've been very clear on this. I tell you who you can't trust on the GST, it's this Prime Minister.
12: There will be no change to WA's arrangements.
11: Premier Cook previously called East Coast states who want to see change whingers and clowns. He's promising to keep up his campaign.
13: But we know that they've got a final report to make and we know that the debate's going to be ongoing. So we're going to keep the pressure on. We're going to keep fighting.
11: Trudy McIntosh, News 24, Canberra.
1: One Nation is chasing history in Western Australia, hoping to turn the Secret Harbour by-election into its first ever seat in the state. A victory in the West would also mark the party's first flip of a Labor seat across Australia since 1998. Lauren Forbes reports.
18: Just south of Perth, Secret Harbour is a political newcomer, created at last year's state election. Labor's Paul Papalia won it comfortably, then quit just 16 months later, ending a 19-year political career and forcing voters straight back to the polls.
19: Cook's doing a good job for WA.
20: It's more about just One Nation, I think. That's what the big problem is here.
19: Not a fan.
20: Yeah. It's interesting that it's finally here as a party.
21: One Nation. I don't know. I just picked it. I've seen everyone else picking it, so why not?
18: A record 16 candidates are vying for the seat, but the contest has boiled down to three. Labor holds it on what should be a safe 11.5% margin. But a 20-point swing away from Labor at last year's election has given One Nation optimism it can continue turning its current polling popularity into electoral success. Candidate Luke Hurtigan owns five gyms and is a national weightlifting champion and One Nation's shot at making history in WA.
22: Yeah, there's so many people that are invested in this thing, and obviously winning a safe Liberal seat was one thing. To win a safe Labor seat in Labor heartland here in Western Australia is completely another, and it certainly has statewide and nationwide implications.
18: Sacred Harbour overlaps with Andrew Hastie's electorate of Canning. And similar to the federal fight, the frontbencher is enduring in his ongoing war of words against Pauline Hanson. The state Liberals are up against it fighting Labor on the left and One Nation on the right.
23: Looks nervous, the remember that, doesn't he?
24: Very.
23: Yeah.
18: Their candidate is 35-year-old Ryan Robertson, a former Navy submariner, businessman and local councillor.
25: My priority is to work hard, be out in the community, listen firstly and start advocating ferociously and strongly to State Parliament of the needs of this community.
18: The Liberals are preferencing One Nation as the cost of living, housing and transport dominate local concerns. Labor's candidate, Georgia Tree, has refused an interview with News 24. Instead, she's faced fiery encounters on the campaign trail.
26: If you go to Parliament, can you please give me some space?
18: There's also another problem. None of the three frontrunners live in the electorate, meaning they can't vote.
27: Have you been enjoying the runs?
28: Yeah, it's good.
27: Yeah.
18: But it's One Nation with history within reach. A win could deliver its first ever seat in Western Australia and its first victory over Labor at an election since Queensland's 1998 state election. One Nation's polling performance this year has already sent political shockwaves through South Australia and Farah. Now they await Saturday's results to see whether a win in the West continues their remarkable rise. Lauren Forbes, News 24.
1: And tune in at 7pm WA time, 9pm Eastern this Saturday for live coverage of One Nation's by-election battle against Labor. Ash Gillen and Trudy McIntosh will bring you all the results and reaction from Sacred Harbour. The Northern Territory's Chief Minister is calling on Western Australia to follow her government's lead and overhaul its child protection laws following new revelations about a horrific case where a mother killed her three children. And a warning to viewers, this story contains the names and images of Aboriginal people who have died. Matt Cunningham has the details.
29: Margaret Hawke killed her three children, aged 10, 7 and 4 months, during a drug-fuelled rampage in Port Hedland in 2022. Over the weekend, the Australian newspaper revealed the children's grandmother, Dorothy Papertalk, had made at least 5 pleas to the WA Child Protection Department to remove the children before their deaths. Police and other government agencies had also made dozens of reports about the children's welfare, but no action was taken.
30: Because I still feel the hot flames of fire, the torture they went through every time when I go out and visit the grave for their birthdays.
29: Last month, following the alleged murder of 5-year-old Kumanjay little baby in Alice Springs, the Northern Territory government passed new child protection legislation. The new laws were designed to ensure safety is the absolute priority in any child protection decision.
31: There are failures nationwide in this space, and there are governments that are too scared to make the big calls. And we've stood up and defended young people's rights to be safe above everything else. And we've copped a lot of flack for that, Matt. But you know what? We don't care. Because do you know what we care about? The rights of young people to have a good life, the rights of them to live safe, get access to education, and grow up and achieve their dreams and aspirations for the future.
29: Federal Social Services Minister Tanya Plibersek and child protection ministers from every state and territory except Queensland signed a joint statement condemning the Northern Territory's changes. They argued the bill would water down the Aboriginal and Torres Strait Islander child placement principle, which argues every effort should be made to keep Indigenous children with family and that they should only be placed with non-Indigenous carers as a matter of last resort. But Mrs. Finocchiaro told News 24 she made no apology for making safety the priority.
31: Well, I think other states, including WA, can look to the territory having, paved that path. I mean, it is difficult sometimes, but you've got to make the difficult decisions in government. And ultimately, it was a no-brainer for us to be putting the right of the child first, the safety of a child first. And we encourage other jurisdictions to have the courage to do the same.
29: There are now calls for a coronial investigation into the deaths of the three children in Port Hedland.
1: Stay with us. Coming up on Late Edition, China's humanoid robot games attempts to give the Olympics a run for its money.
0: News 24 will be back after this short break.

News 24 will be back after this short break. 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

0: News 24 will be back after this short break.
1: Welcome back. A second seal is suspected to have died from bird flu in South Australia. The outbreak of the deadly strain, which is continuing to escalate, has environment groups worried.
2: The long-nosed fur seal was found during surveillance at the Pages Conservation Park near Kangaroo Island. It's some 300 kilometres from where another seal, the first mammal in the country, was found by a member of the public at Beachport.
3: I would expect if we've got one case, we probably will see more at some point in time.
2: The spread prompting urgent calls from environment groups for more funding to help save our native species in the wake of the disease spread.
4: This is going to be potentially an extinction-level event for some species.
2: While wild penguins on Victoria's Phillip Island are being vaccinated, South Australia won't be following suit for now.
3: The environment on Phillip Island is different to the environment here. There's a high level of interaction with humans on Phillip Island.
2: The government hopeful a vaccine being trialled in the United States could ultimately be used here to protect Kangaroo Island's sea lions.
5: There isn't yet a vaccination that is registered that is deemed to be safe for Australian seals or sea lions.
2: But environmental groups fear we can't wait that long.
6: I think the community should be incredibly worried. I think everyone has seen what the international experience is.
7: Green Senator Sarah Hanson-Young is calling on the Prime Minister and Environment Minister to put a moratorium on the destruction of critical wildlife habitat when National Cabinet meets on Wednesday.
8: While bird flu is ripping through our bird population, the last thing the South Australian government should be doing is knocking down more trees.
1: In Queensland, the state's biggest ever bail reforms will be put to Parliament this week. But there are concerns around corrections capacity as youth detention workers ramp up strike action in their battle for better pay and conditions.
9: The Premier at Parliament with his pitch prepared.
10: The bail system in Queensland's broken. It needs reform and we are going to deliver that.
9: Chris Foley's Cabinet ticking off breach bail, go to jail laws. Tonight put to the party room, including the regional MPs who first called for the crackdown.
10: This isn't some fly-by-night idea. We've done the work.
9: The bill to be put to Parliament will create a new offence for breaching bail for youth offenders with a mandatory minimum jail term. What it won't do is force all bail breakers directly to jail. A judge will still decide whether a bail breaker should be locked up immediately, but if they are eventually found guilty of breaching bail, they will spend a minimum mandatory period behind bars. Whether or not the changes will be applied to adult bail breakers, yet to be confirmed.
10: I genuinely believe we've got the backing of the community.
9: But concerns over capacity remain.
11: What do we want?
12: Fair wages!
11: When do we want it?
12: Now!
13: It is an absolute tinderbox and you cannot just pile them in and hope for the best.
9: Youth detention workers walking off the job for 24 hours, a major escalation in industrial action despite government attempts to stop it.
13: Today we are at capacity at all four centres in this state and there are over 40 youth waiting for a bed in the state's watch houses.
9: Workers seeking a 6% annual pay rise for 3 years in a bid to attract and retain more staff.
13: We're not saying to the Chris Foley government, do not lock up young offenders that need to be locked up. What we are saying is, tell us how you propose to safely detain these young people without compromising the safety of your workforce.
14: The fact that we have the very people who work in our youth detention centres striking should tell you that maybe this government doesn't have things under control.
10: We have invested significantly in the youth and the corrective services space, and there's more coming online. We've been very transparent and very visible about that.
9: Much more will be needed to keep up with his latest crackdown.
1: Opposition leader Angus Taylor and Liberal Party Federal President Tony Abbott are being hosted by the Plymouth Brethren Christian Church this week. The Age reports the church's elders allegedly paid neo-Nazi affiliates to bully and intimidate politicians in the last federal election. The organisation's charity Rapid Relief Team is sponsoring the opposition's annual Poly Pedal bike ride, which began from Toowoomba on Saturday. There's no suggestion Mr Abbott or Mr Taylor knew of the church's payments. The opposition leader has hailed Rapid Relief Team's charity works.
15: They are an extraordinary group of people. Rapid Relief supports
11: state emergency services, state fire service organisations, rural fire service organisations across this country, and they do an extraordinary job, and I'm very proud to have been served by them, and I'm very sure many Labor members have been supported by that same organisation because of the great work they do.
1: A lucky escape for a truck driver in the Blue Mountains, walking away unscathed after his vehicle rolled over. The ordeal proving a headache for motorists. Bell's Line of Road closed in both directions between Bell and Richmond from 10 a.m. The road has reopened, but police are still investigating how the crash unfolded. Dashcam video has caught an e-bike rider hitting a koala on a busy Brisbane road. The two e-bike riders were seen swerving in and out of traffic before one appears to hit the koala, who then quickly scurries off the road. Koala Rescue Brisbane South, who uploaded the video on Sunday, are urging the public to do better, but say they believe the koala was able to get away uninjured. Overseas now, and authorities are struggling to contain what's been labelled a hawk fire in the US state of Nevada. It's forced the evacuation of thousands in the city of Reno as police investigate its cause.
12: It is very close and it is widespread.
15: And it's been dubbed the Hawk Fire. It started Saturday and is now burning in Reno, Nevada. The flames, so far, have destroyed several structures and forced thousands of people to evacuate. And thousands more are on alert as the fast-moving flames threaten more homes and businesses.
16: Stay informed. Watch outside, have your go bag ready with all your medications, valuables that you can put in a bag, and please be ready to go.
15: Sunday, officials reported at least six people have been hurt, including three civilians and three first responders.
17: A fire this magnitude cannot be contained by just one agency.
15: Nevada Governor Joe Lombardo declared a state of emergency for the county and called in the Nevada National Guard to help in the fight from above.
18: Nice.
16: We have over 1,000 plus first responders on this fire, and our main priority is the safety of you and our communities.
15: And firefighters have their work cut out for them, as unfavorable conditions are only making the response more difficult.
19: We've had extremely dry conditions. Our weather conditions continue to be challenging, hot, dry, windy, and no end in sight anytime soon.
15: Meantime, an investigation is unfolding, with authorities revealing more about the cause.
20: We can confirm that the fire was human-caused. However, that is still undergoing active investigation and don't have further details for Pfizer at the time.
1: New Zealand says it's ready to follow in Australia's footsteps by introducing a bill to Parliament to ban children under 16 from social media. The bill is similar to legislation here, taking steps to verify users' ages through facial technology and digital identity documents. It's a system that many young people across Australia have been able to get around in the 7 months that the ban has been in action. Prime Minister Christopher Luxon says the least the government can do is try.
21: And I won't pretend that it will be simple or that it will be perfect. We won't get every single child off social media. Some will always find ways around it. But frankly, it's just way too important not to at least try. But it will make a big difference for many, and it will shift what we accept as normal, and it will help protect the generations of children who come after.
1: It's not clear if the bill will have enough support to pass, with some party leaders already coming out to say they will not support it. Well, China is hosting the World Humanoid Robot Games to showcase advancements in its android tech. Two robots have already made headlines by breaking Usain Bolt's 100-metre world record.
22: The starting gun goes, and seconds later, history is made. Two humanoid robots sprint to shatter the human 100-metre record in Beijing. Running appears no problem. Stopping does. The World Humanoid Robot Games are a chance for China to show off improvements in a technology it's invested a great deal of money in. The push has been led by a need to supplement the country's aging and shrinking workforce and by the ambition to beat the US in the future of tech. Spectators are excited by what they've seen.
0: I feel that watching it here in person is far more impressive than viewing it on TV or a mobile phone. You witness the incredible, rapid pace of scientific and technological advancement. I feel so proud of it.
4: It is completely different. Last year the robot was struggling to stand. Now it stays standing even after a big impact.
22: But beyond ping pong prowess, investors are still waiting for the bots to serve up a return on investment. The hope is to develop a robot like a human that's adaptable and good at a range of tasks. Some CEOs believe that's just over a year away.
18: We expect to reach the ChatGPT moment for embodied intelligence by the end of next year, driven by world models and environmental data capture.
22: But others say we won't see that breakthrough for another decade. In the meantime, while kickboxing bots like these may get the headlines, it's the more mundane tasks, like picking up beans and emptying laundry baskets, that could show whether these cutting-edge gadgets are ready to be put to work. Stash Butler, News 24, Taipei.
1: After the break, all the sport and Mr. Cricket becomes the game's most wanted after England try to poach Mike Hussey right from under Australia's nose.
23: News 24 will be back after this short break.

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1: Welcome back. Time now for your Fox Sports News update. Essendon have appointed Mark McVay as their new head coach. McVay has signed a three-year deal and will begin immediately, leaving his role as Swans assistant. James Hurd missing out on a return to the club.
2: President Andrew Welsh says he was clearly the best candidate. What was the critical factor that saw him win this job ahead of the likes of James Hurd? My understanding, the club believed he was perfectly placed to develop their high-end talent they have already drafted across the last couple of drafts after his time at GWS and in development frameworks. Essendon's view was that he brained his interview and possesses exactly the kind of qualities to unite this club. The club says it was a true selection process that saw him emerge on his merits, even though, of course, he was so close to President Andrew Welsh, he was in his wedding party. James Hurd had felt in this process that he was right in it right until Sunday when he heard that McVay was the successful candidate. There are some close to Hurd that wonder whether he was ever going to be selected by this football club, but at least they gave him a chance.
1: Broncos captain Adam Reynolds has been denied a farewell game and will retire effective immediately. Reynolds is battling a calf injury and not fit enough to play in either of the Broncos' remaining two matches this season. The 36-year-old was hoping to make a 20-30 minute cameo, but the club took the decision out of his hands.
3: Yeah, that would have been nice, Gordy. Unfortunately, they were pretty concerned with the amount of training I've done in the last couple of weeks. I've only sort of completed the training session today. Although I felt fine, they were quite concerned, how I was going to pull up or if I was going to get through, and they didn't want the lasting images of me getting carried off the field or whatnot. So, I don't think 20-30 minutes defines obviously the career I've had. It would have been nice to go out at Suncorp Stadium in front of our members and fans. It's been such a great ride over the last 5 years, and in saying that, I'll still be there on Thursday night to say my thank yous and move on into the future.
1: The 36-year-old will end his career with 323 NRL matches, including two premierships, one with the Broncos last season and with South in 2014. Reynolds hasn't played since Brisbane's round 22 loss to Newcastle.
4: It was clear that he wanted to play.
5: Yes.
4: And he didn't quite say that. But I think deep down he believes he deserved the fairy tale, or at least just being sent off.
5: Part of me is on the same thing. Actually, not part of me, like 99.9% is part of me that he's played 323 games. Whether you've trained for 2 weeks or not, he can get through it. He's played enough games, as a halfback to kick and pass his way around. I'm sure he's played injured before and, come back after having a month off and, got through a game of footy. So,
6: generally, when players say that they're fit and they feel it within themselves, the coach will back that decision. But in this case, it sounds like Madge hasn't.
7: Yeah, well, I think Adam pointed to it there. The medical staff didn't think he'd last the entire game. But what did he have to? Why couldn't he play 20 minutes? Mm. I mean, I think...
5: Or if he lasted 20 minutes,
7: yeah,
5: who cares?
7: Played 20
4: What's happened,
7: minutes, 30 minutes.
4: It doesn't seem... It seems like it's not stacking up for me. Is there an issue here?
7: Well, it's hard to believe there's not a little bit of an issue.
1: Cricket Australia have reportedly made an approach to Mike Hussey to secure his coaching services. Hussey confirmed to Fox Sports News last week he has spoken to New England Test coach Stephen Fleming about being England's batting coach. Hussey previously worked for England during their 2022 T20 World Cup win and worked under Fleming in the IPL. The next Ashes series is in the UK in less than a year. Don't forget, for more live and breaking sport, tune in to Fox Sports News at 500. Now it's time for a look at the latest forecast. Here's News 24 weather meteorologist Marina Newman.
8: A wet day ahead for much of the east. Looking at temperatures, reaching a high of 22 in Sydney, but heavy rainfall for much of New South Wales, as well as all of Victoria. Temperatures a high of 16 in Melbourne, 26 in Brisbane. Likely seeing dry conditions there, but interior rainfall over Queensland and rainfall tapering off across South Australia as that system pushes east.
1: Thanks for your company. Coming up after the break, an encore of Cridlin.
0: News 24 will be back after this short break.

News 24 will be back after this short break. 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

0: at the next election. And this is why it's a big issue. New figures today revealing 86% of Melbourne's post-pandemic population growth has come from overseas migration. Labor's importing people faster than we can build homes, infrastructure, and have the jobs to support them. I'll speak with opposition leader Angus Taylor. The UN Special Rapporteur on Women and Girls says Australia's gender policies are absolutely out of step and calls for an overhaul of the Sex Discrimination Act. And a senior paediatrician facing a complaint for speaking out on gender medicine. Professor Gary Gielhold joins me later in the program. And the Prime Minister today out talking tough on anti-Semitism and underscoring the work of the Royal Commission, but stopping short of answering the calls to extend it. Quick, listen to this, quick to call out neo-Nazis, but nothing again on radical Islam.
1: 20 years ago, we were discussing neo-Nazis. We are now. It is of real concern, and anti-Semitism has no place. Thanks very much.
0: Yeah, he doesn't like the word radical Islam or the words radical Islam, does he? We'll get to that in a moment. But first, on Wednesday this week, the Prime Minister will chair a meeting of National Cabinet. On the agenda is the issue of violence against women and girls. And before this meeting has even been held, we know what the outcome will be. More millions thrown at the problem, more tough-sounding language from the politicians. Tough language and hypocrisy, particularly coming from the Prime Minister, because on this, Anthony Albanese is a fraud. For weeks and weeks, Albanese refused to confront the fallout from that crude podcast where he humiliated the Japanese Prime Minister and his own recently married wife, those groping breast gestures and shagging comments. But then suddenly, on Thursday night, he turns up on the ABC acting all remorseful.
2: In relation to that, what did you learn?
3: Well, I learned that I need to do better every day. And of course, if I had my time again, which you don't, then I wouldn't have done that podcast. You know, we have a view which is trying to talk to as many people as possible, but clearly that was an error.
0: Now, remember, this wasn't organised by his office. A comedian slid into his DM, started following him online, and he started messaging her. That's how it all happened. And the Prime Minister had just had 2 weeks in the Parliament to be contrite. So what changed? Why Thursday night? Was it because Albanese or his office got a tip-off that the AFL players at the centre of the Sydney Swans scandal allegedly joked about, quote, having done an elbow with the women now accusing them of assault? Is that why? Because Labor knew that the weekend's front page about doing an elbow was coming. Well, here is more of that report published in the Herald Sun on Saturday, and it reads, as the lights dimmed, the music was cranked up and the early morning degenerated. Footballers are alleged to have jokingly referenced Prime Minister Anthony Albanese's controversial melons gestures about Japan's first female Prime Minister while they were taking lap dances. Doing an elbow, they allegedly called it. Now, as I've said here before, not every case of disrespect against women ends in violence, but every case of violence starts with disrespect. Remember Albanese's conduct and the way it's already been picked up allegedly by footballers when he lectures us on Wednesday about violence against women and how we all must do better. Well, yes, we should, Australia, but the Prime Minister is in no place to lecture anyone. His treatment of women in that podcast has now become notorious. His words about women and girls, well, they are hollow. And trying to hide behind his female colleagues rather than simply apologising is gutless and weak. So too their willingness to be conscripted to defend the indefensible.
4: I completely disagree with that interpretation. It is 100% wrong.
5: The Liberals have absolutely lost the plot, trying to perpetuate this ridiculous thing.
0: Look, sure, elite privileged sportsmen.

0: Men, women too, should set an example. But so too should elite, privileged politicians. And when they get it wrong, as Albanese did, they should apologise. Now, the footballers have apologised. They've been stood down for allegedly doing an elbow, amongst other claims. An elbow? Well, still no apology to the Japanese Prime Minister as he keeps trying to brazen it out. More today too on the Albanese government's cruel cut to health services for veterans. Opposition leader Angus Taylor has now formally written to the Prime Minister asking him to intervene and scrap the new $5,000 cap, saying that the coalition would support this move without reservation. Said Taylor the cap is also at odds with the lessons of the Royal Commission into Defence and Veteran Suicide. The Royal Commission made 122 recommendations. Cap on veterans' allied healthcare was not one of them. Instead, it called for timely and accessible care and fewer barriers for veterans seeking support. Now, as we go to air tonight, the Liberal leader's on the annual Polypedal charity bike ride. This year, it's in North Queensland. And as well as raising money to support veterans, the charity of this year is Wounded Warriors, Taylor's riding alongside former and current military personnel. As he says is in his letter to Albanese, I've spoken with veterans and their families who are deeply worried about what this cap will mean for them. They are simply asking for the care they were promised, for injuries and conditions they carry because they served our country. And Angus Taylor makes a very obvious point. There are far better places to find budget savings than the healthcare of Australians who have worn our nation's uniform and the families that have supported them. Now, we'll cross live to Angus Taylor on the road a little later in the show, but veterans groups, well, they're only getting louder in their condemnation of this move to limit their access to health support. And if you can join their fight, I really encourage you to head to their website, faircareforveterans.com.au, and show your support because, believe me, this battle has just started. And look, finally, more calls today for the Royal Commission into the Bondi Massacre to be extended, including from New South Wales Premier Labor's Chris Minns.
1: If we need to go a couple of weeks longer, given that most of the expense was spent setting it up, that would seem to be money well spent because both the federal and the state government are relying on these recommendations to shape some of our policy.
0: Now, today, the Prime Minister's been reluctant to say much at all here. Not surprising. After all, he had to be dragged kicking and screaming to hold the Royal Commission in the first place. But having been involved in a few Royal Commissions before I started working in the media, I want to put this one into a bit of context for you if I can. The 2014 Royal Commission into Trade Union Governance and Corruption, well, that ran for 20 months. The Royal Commission into Defence and Veteran Suicide, established July 2021, final report handed down 3 years later, September 2024. The 2018 Aged Care Royal Commission handed down its final report 2.5 years later in March 2021. The Royal Commission into the banking, super and financial services industry, well, that was 14 months long. The Disability Royal Commission, well, that ran for 4.5 years. The Royal Commission into Institutional Responses to Child Sexual Abuse, that was a mammoth 5-year-long inquiry, 6 commissioners in total. If the Bondi Royal Commission stays to the timeline set up by Anthony Albanese, it will run from January to December this year. Now, that's not even one full year. 11 months to work out how 15 people could be slaughtered as they were, and how on earth we stop it ever happening again in less than a year? How we deal with Jew hate, that is anti-Semitism, how we confront the threat of radical Islam, and what we must do to keep Australians safe. All of that in 11 months? What works, what doesn't work, whether systems and authorities have failed us, as clearly they did last year. Again, all wrapped up, done and dusted in 11 months? So you can see the calls to extend this anti-Semitism Royal Commission, well, they make good sense. And they're also the precedent there. You saw all those other royal commissions. They've all gone a hell of a lot longer than this one. What also concerns me too are the people who are yet to be called to give evidence. People like Anthony Albanese and individuals like this.
2: I'm smiling and I'm happy. I'm elated. It's a day of courage.
0: I want him in the dock. I want him under oath giving evidence. I want every other hate preacher we can named, exposed, put in the stand. Beyond the politicians who on that day of tragedy were in charge, I want Australia's Islamic leaders there front and centre. Too often they are silent. Even when atrocities occur in the name of Islam, their condemnation, if it comes, is slow. Right now in this country, the federal government is spending over $140 million on programs to prevent radicalisation. And I want to know where these Islamic organisations spend the money they get, the money they get to run these programs, as some of them do. And I want to know the results that we get as taxpayers for these millions. We should not need to call for the Royal Commission to be extended. It should already have happened. And if Commissioner Bell doesn't write to the Prime Minister seeking an extension, well, he should write to her offering her one, as well as making it absolutely clear that he is willing to appear. Not stupid, not easy, not hard. Let's get it done. Come on. Let's go down to Cam for the headlines. Our reporter, Cameron Redden.
3: Good evening. On a trip to Western Australia, the Prime Minister has categorically ruled out scaling back the state's generous GST deal.
4: There will be no change to WA's GST arrangements whilst I'm Prime Minister.
5: I think every Western Australian is both relieved and pleased to hear the words from the Prime Minister today.
3: One Nation is again cleaning up after one of its MPs. This time, David Farley stands accused of freestyling on the party's immigration policy.
6: You're saying it needs to be 130,000 non, plus about 100,000 more.
7: Yeah, at a minimum.
3: One Nation later clarifying its target for the NOM or net overseas migration number is in fact 130,000 flat, not the suggested 230.
8: Look, I'll carry this around as long as I have to today. David certainly understands where he went wrong today.
9: And that's just what happens, especially when you're starting off in politics.
3: Cameron Redden, News 24, Canberra.
0: We'll stay with that issue and the confusion, of course, created yesterday by David Farley and the mop-up job. Joining me now, News24's political contributor, Chrissy Ullman. Chris, Barnaby there tries to put it down to inexperience, but you and I know Farley's history. He's run big agricultural companies. He's done plenty of media. And this isn't the first time we've seen him at odds with Pauline Hanson. When I visited him during the by-election, filmed him up there in the seat of Farah, he was out on the edge of the immigration policy. He's a big migration guy. Is this policy ambiguity, if I could call it that, going to damage One Nation?
10: Well, it hardly helps, Peter, and that's obvious from the mop-up job that we're seeing at the moment, because if there's one thing that you hear from everybody about what they like about Pauline Hanson, it is that she has been consistent. You'll hear people say over and again, she said the same thing for the last 30 years, and one thing she's been adamant about is migration, that there are too many, and she's also been adamant about the mix being wrong, and this just adds to a sense of confusion about what One Nation's policy is. David Farley is clearly an intelligent and reasonable guy and understands that migration is a difficult thing to get a handle on. He needs overseas workers in his electorate to help pick the fruit there. So what's happened, as we've seen, is the growth of this party is going to become a problem for Pauline Hanson, because the more voices that she gets in it, the more dissent that she'll get within it, and the more it'll start to look like an ordinary political party.
0: There's some images of Farley getting cosy with the Prime Minister in the chamber last week. Yesterday in that interview with David Spears, he was full of praise for the Prime Minister, saying that they were working on a multi-million dollar bailout for Sunrise, the business that's in his electorate. Have a listen.
7: I was impressed how Albanese at the Governor General's event the other night came straight up to me and said, look, I'm aware of it, I'm working on it, we'll get it done.
6: So he intervened, the PM.
7: Yep. Even after, as we left the chamber the other day, we spoke all the way across to the Senate talking about it, how could it be done and put together.
0: Come in, Spinner. I mean, Chris, you've seen this. Albanese is a master at currying relationships with the disaffected. I mean, Oakeshott and Windsor, that was Albanese's scalp in that hung Parliament era. He had worked on them for a long time. He's already had two defections to Labor since he became Prime Minister. Is that the game at play here?
10: Well, I'll take you back to one more. Peter Slipper. He was the one that coaxed Peter Slipper out of Liberals' ranks and to make him the Speaker and to make life difficult for the opposition. So I'm sure that probably is on the minds of the Prime Minister that he might have a target there. I noticed the National Party's been out and about saying that in the past David Farley had trailed his coat with the Labor Party. So certainly his opponents will be making the most of it. And again, it causes headaches for One Nation.
0: Let's just mention Chris's documentary tomorrow night. It'll be straight after this program. Fight for the Right, 7 o'clock here on Sky. Do not miss it. What about these reports over the Herald Sun, in the Herald Sun over the weekend? I mentioned them at the top of the show, Chris. You've got this allegation now that the Swans players were in that room at the hotel. The paid entertainment, the women were there doing their lap dance, and the boys were, quote, doing an elbow while they were receiving lap dances from the women. Apparently this relates to groping gestures around their breasts and other things. I mean, I reckon he had a tip-off here because that was in the papers on Saturday. Come Thursday night, we hadn't heard anything from him. Crickets for weeks and weeks and weeks. He suddenly appears on the ABC saying, I regret the podcast. I wish I'd done better. He didn't apologise, but he almost got there. And I think this whole thing, if it's now discussed by footballers behaving badly, Chris, if that's where we are, it's incredibly unbecoming for our Prime Minister.
10: Well, look, obviously a little tiny bit of foresight's way better than a lot of hindsight. And can I say, I was overseas at the time the story broke about Kylie Minogue and the Prime Minister, because the Brits, of course, are obsessed with Kylie Minogue and not necessarily the Prime Minister. I thought, where on earth did that come up? How does the Prime Minister even get engaged in that kind of conversation? So I did look it up and I did see that it was on a podcast called Bush Deep. Now, that I would say is at the Mrs. Slocum end of comedy. Look, the My Pussy end of comedy, the Benny Hill end of comedy. So if you could not work out beforehand that that was a podcast that the Prime Minister should not necessarily be on, then you weren't really showing a lot of insights. So I would say the sin there is one of commission, not one of omission. It's not one of hindsight, it's one of foresight. But I think if the Prime Minister had thought at the end of his time his legacy would be doing an elbow, he'd hoped it might be saving Australia perhaps from some crisis. Perhaps it might be, well, I don't know, fighting a war and saving Australia, or saving the economy, or making Australia a better place. I don't think that he'd hope that his legacy would be doing an elbow meant juggling melons.
0: You know what, I don't understand this part of it, Chris, though. He didn't have to do that podcast. It wasn't like he was fronting a political interview that, you know, they have to go in the lion's den occasionally in campaign periods. He didn't have to do it. He sorted out. He DM'd this woman. He gets out there. But even when she asks the questions at a tawdry like that, he doesn't have to answer them. He could have said, look, I'm going to leave that there. I'm not going to answer that question. They do it routinely if they don't want to talk about debt numbers, if they don't want to talk about a botched announcement. You know, they do it all the time with you, with me and others in the media. Why he felt it was necessary to answer these questions and to go where he did staggers me.
10: Not very hip, though, is it, Peter, to go on a podcast which has got really one aim in life, which is to deal in this sense of humour and then not play along with the game. So the problem is that once you are in that environment, you have to play along with the game. Otherwise, you're going to look pretty
0: undergraduate
10: boring if every
0: though.
10: Answer to... Absolutely it is, which is why he should never have been there in the first place. So, and it was clearly his decision to be there. Someone had to organise the lodge, right, to get the camera crew in there to do this podcast. So it was with eyes wide open that this was engaged in, and the outcome is now there for everyone to see.
0: Yeah, and it should be hung around his neck. Chris Yeoman, thank you. Now to the staggering revelations over the weekend that 86% of Melbourne's post-pandemic population growth has come from overseas migration. The numbers revealing that arrivals are outstripping local births 4-1. It comes amid mounting pressure for the Albanese government to finally reveal its rebooted policy on migration that was due for release. It's almost a month ago now. Come on, Tony Burke. Haven't seen a thing. Joining us now to discuss this and more on the road this moment now as part of the Polypedal Ride, the charity bike ride, opposition leader Angus Taylor. And the bloke who founded this ride some 30 years ago, goodness me, your old Tony Abbott. Welcome to you both. I'll get back to the ride in the moment if I can, Angus. I want to get you to respond to a couple of issues that are very timely today. David Farley, those comments about the migration number, then that rebuke from Pauline Hanson. Do we know what their number is?
11: Well, we don't. But can I say, Peter, that our focus is on getting rid of a rotten Labor government that's let Australians down on migration. And they're the ones who have been absolutely all over the shop on migration since they came to government back in 2022. 550,000 people in a year when we'd been sitting on around 200,000. The numbers have been too high. The standards have been too low. Both must change. And can I say, Peter, they have exceeded their targets every single time. They've lost control. There's clearly a big brawl going on inside Labor. They can't agree. Frankly, the right answer is what we've laid out in our plan, to cap migration based on housing supply, bring down the numbers substantially below 200,000, as we've talked about before, and make sure we raise the standards and use Australian values as a screen who comes to the country.
0: So your beef's less about David Farley getting a number wrong and the mop-up job in the last 24 hours and more about the fact that Labor have got forecasts they don't meet and they've got a minister in Tony Burke that we're not hearing from.
11: Yeah, I mean, obviously they've got to sort that out, but the real people who've got to sort out migration policy is the Labor Party, who have failed Australians, absolutely failed Australians. And right now, they're clearly brawling within their team, Tony Burke, Albanese, Chalmers, who knows. But they can't agree, and that's why the numbers have consistently come in above target. The numbers are still too high, the standards are too low, and we're all paying the price.
0: Melbourne's post-pandemic numbers, though, 86% of that growth's from overseas. There's talk that in practical terms, the projections are that Melbourne's headed for a population as high as 10 million. The state's basically bankrupt. It's drowning in debt. How's this sustainable, Angus?
11: Well, it's not. It's not, Peter. And that's why we need to move from mass migration to traditional Australian skilled migration, which has worked for this country. We are a great immigrant nation, but that's worked because we've brought people in with the skills we need in the numbers we can deal with, making sure that we don't bring people into the country where we don't have houses, and we're bringing in the skilled people we need where we've got gaps. Look, that's a long tradition since the Second World War, Peter, and we've done it well. We need to get back to that. And what you're talking about there in Melbourne is not that. I mean, it's even worse than that, Peter. The only thing growing the economy now is population growth. That's a complete and utter failure. And that's why we need a plan to turn around the economy, to protect our way of life, and immigration is central to that.
0: Well, talk to me about gas, because energy is central to the economy as well. You've announced some parameters, if I can call them that today, about new deals with states and territories to unlock gas supply. Tell us more.
11: Well, first and foremost, Peter, we've got to bring down the cost of energy in this country so we're not sending industry offshore and so we don't see what we've seen in the last 4 years with a 40% increase in electricity prices. To do that, we'll scrap net zero, but we'll also make use of the extraordinary natural resources we have in this country, the coal, the gas, the uranium. And Matt Canavan and I announced today that we will put pressure on the state governments to approve projects using those great natural resources we have. We see in Victoria a complete unwillingness of the state government to use its gas resources? Well, if they're going to continue with that under a coalition government, there will be consequences. They won't get access to the funding that they would otherwise get if they're not prepared to make use of the natural resources they need and their country needs right now.
0: Tony Abbott, you're on the polypedal ride. You do this every year. You founded it, as I said, almost 30 years ago. Explain to my viewers why this was such an important thing for you to create when you did, what motivated this to be developed, and how much have you raised over the years?
12: Well, Peter, we started it back in 1998 because I thought back then there was a danger of us living in a Canberra bubble and losing touch with the real Australia. And there's a sense in which the real Australia is outside of the big cities, and through this polypedal bike ride, we get to see parts of the country where politicians don't usually go and meet people on their terms, not ours. We've also been raising money for good causes. For the last decade or so, it's been ex-service charities, First Soldier On, now Wandering Warriors, and Don't Our Special Forces Soldiers Need Support at This Time?
0: Well, certainly they do, Angus, and I know you've written to the Prime Minister. I've seen the letter. You want him to step in now, step in and you know, push Matt Keogh out of the way, fix this cap, take away this budget hit on veterans. I know you're riding with veterans. I know you're in and out of RSLs on this trip. What's been the response from veterans about the events of last week?
11: Oh, well, they're angry, Peter. They're angry, and you can understand why. They've fought for our country, and they expect us to fight for them, and rightly so. We've got a minister who's got it wrong time and time again. He got it wrong on supporting the family of Cameron Baird VC. He got it wrong on funding of the Invictus Games. He got it wrong on medallic recognition for veterans, and now he's got it wrong on this cap on health services. Well, the cap's got to go, but frankly, the minister's got to go too because he's not up to the job.
12: The only thing this government is prepared to cut, the only spending they're prepared to cut, is spending on veterans, and that's a disgrace.
11: Yeah, it is a disgrace.
0: All right. Where can people, Angus, go to support this if they've got the ability to do so?
11: If they just type in polypedal, P-O-L-L-I-E, polypedal into their search engine, they'll have a choice as to who they want to support. But all of it is going to the Wandering Warriors. And the important point here is that's our Special Forces veterans who, as Tony said, really need and deserve support at this time.
12: And Angus and I are in a competition, Peter, to see who can raise the most money.
11: That's true.
0: Well, I know you're in an RSL there, and I suspect you both deserved a beer, and there'll be people wanting to speak to you. So thank you for speaking to me tonight, and all the best tomorrow with your ageing legs. I couldn't do what you're doing, so all the very best. There you go. They're running something like 130 kilometres a day, so that's a serious bike ride. And Tony didn't get to the number, but I checked it out, 7 million. 7 million's been raised since it was founded all those years ago, or right after the break. The pledge from the Victorian Liberal leader that they will get tough on sentencing, tough on court reform, should they be elected in November. Jess Wilson, coming up.
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News 24 will be back after this short break. 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

0: News 24 will be back after this short.
1: Welcome back. Coming up, calls for an overhaul of the Sex Discrimination Act get louder. But first, the Victorian Opposition has announced plans to split the state's Court of Appeal into two if it wins a November state election. The coalition says it will establish a new Court of Criminal Appeal to ensure that judges sit on that bench with backgrounds in criminal justice to handle sentencing reviews. This is very interesting. Joining me now, Victorian Opposition Leader Jess Wilson. Okay, the lawyer in me loves this because this is real reform, Jess.
2: Me too.
1: What's motivating this change? Because I know the Law Institute of Victoria, they've come out and you've ruffled a few feathers. Why is this important? How does it work now? And explain why your change will make it better for Victorians.
2: Well, right now we have one Court of Appeal that deals with both civil matters and criminal matters. Mm-hmm. Our change is to split that into and create a separate Court of Criminal Appeal to deal specifically with criminal matters, which will mean we'll have to appoint new judges mm-hmm. with criminal expertise that will essentially create new common law precedents, if you like. We're implementing, and if we're elected this year, new adult crime, adult time laws, which will bring tough new laws when it comes to sentencing for young offenders in particular. And we want to make sure that our criminal justice system is actually working for Victorians, that is meeting those community expectations, is accountable. I don't think at the moment that Victorians think it is. We have a crime crisis in this state. We have a revolving door of bail under the Labor government. Mm-hmm. And too many young offenders in particular are getting a slap on the wrist and not understanding that there should be consequences for breaking the law. So this will change the way that our court system operates to ensure that that common law precedent is being created for sentencing and is filtering through the entire system.
1: So the Law Institute have said, and we've got this on the screen so people can read it, the moment governments start telling courts what outcome to produce, you stop having an independent judiciary. What would you say to that?
2: Well, I'd say it's Parliament's job to make the law, it's judges' role to enforce the law. Mm-hmm. And this system has operated in New South Wales for a century and it's operated well. This is a very common sense decision that goes to structural reform of our criminal justice system to ensure that it is meeting community expectations and it's actually ensuring that we're seeing victims at the centre of our criminal justice system. At the moment, I think that the pendulum has swung far too in favour of the perpetrator mm-hmm. and this is something that will go alongside our bail reforms, our sentencing reforms, our plans to put 3,000 more police on the street, but also to change the way we structure our criminal justice system to ensure that it is meeting community expectations and it's accountable.
1: One thing people may not be aware of too is most of the bench, most of the judges tend to come out of the commercial civil area of law. Very few come out of criminal law, but they could find themselves in cases where they're required to have an understanding, a knowledge of the criminal law in this state. Now, sure, they can read it, but that's not from where they've come.
2: That's right. And judges will be appointed as they are now on merit. The independence of our judiciary is so important, as you know, the separation of powers. Mm-hmm. But the separation of powers goes to the fact that Parliament makes the laws and judges enforce the laws. And what we're creating with the Court of Criminal Appeal is allowing us to appoint judges that have that background and that criminal expertise that they can bring to the courts to ensure that they are enforcing our tough new laws when it comes to sentencing.
1: So you're not upset to ruffle a few feathers with this?
2: No, it's my job as Victoria's alternative Premier, and hopefully if Victorians put their trust in me, the new Premier in November this year, to end the crime crisis in this state and make sure that our judicial system is working for Victorians and it's meeting community expectations. I'm not going to apologise for making the decisions required to make sure that Victorians have faith in their criminal justice system.
1: I will say all credit to you on the V&I West change of heart. Originally it was a review and now it will be scrapped. I know you and I spoke many times and I know you went out and you've met with people and you've listened, yeah. Is that what was behind the change?
2: Well, as you know, Peter, I spent 36 days on the road visiting every electorate in this state, all 88, and a lot of time was spent on the ground in regional communities and particularly the areas affected by V&I West. It's clear that the Labor government has bulldozed over the rights of farmers and property owners in that area and there's no community licence to see that project go ahead. Mm. But it's also a project that first started off as, you know, with an estimate of around $2 billion. Of course, that's blown out to nearly $12 billion now. That could add $600 to every power bill here in Victoria. And it won't do anything to deal with the looming shortfalls when it comes to energy here in just a few years' time when we see your lawn close in mid-2028. Mm. So instead of focusing on poles and wires, you know, maybe in 2030 and hundreds of dollars on energy bills, I'm going to put in place an energy security requirement that will see more gas come online and to make sure that we have that capacity so that when the lights need to stay on and we drive down energy bills, we have that answer through our requirement to get more gas online.
1: People will like, Jess, though, that you listened, that you got out there and you listened, because too often the politicians don't want to admit they've got it wrong or don't want to adjust their position in any way. That will be refreshing.
2: Well, and that's the type of premier I want to be. I've met so many different Victorians over recent months and I've gone to meet them where they are, whether that's, you know, on their farms, at their kitchen tables, in their businesses, on their high streets, actually listening to the concerns. Mm. And my plan to fix Victoria is informed by Victorians. It's a contract with them that they have helped me design because they've talked to me about the issues that matter to them, but also we now need to solve those problems. Real change. Mm. It has a plan. I know that I have the plan and my team has the plan.
1: What about those people? I've spoken to plenty of them, you know, 80-year-olds, farmers, multiple communities have seen people fined, big fines. Yep. What happens to those fines?
2: They're gone. They will not continue under my leadership. I think it is outrageous that we are seeing people being fined on their own properties when we're seeing these so-called authorised officers come on without the permission of the property owners. Mm. They're gone under my leadership.
1: I was going to talk to you about debt, but I've run out of time. Thank you,
2: Jess. Well, it's just $200 billion.
1: Just in Victoria.
2: Thanks, Peter.
1: Thanks, Jess. All right, that's it for me. Let's go to a quick break after the break. The UN Special Rapporteur on Violence Against Women and Girls, she's in Australia. She slammed our gender policy, says it's completely out of step. We'll talk to a GP, a paediatrician, who has now faced a formal complaint because he is concerned about transgender treatments. That's next.
0: News 24 will be back after this short break.

News 24 will be back after this short break. 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

0: News 24 will be back after this short break.
1: Welcome back. Still to come, the battle for free speech. Pauline Hanson set to challenge Section 18C in the High Court. We'll talk to James Ashby about that in a moment. But just before I bring in my next guest, I want to update you on something, a very important intervention from the UN Special Rapporteur on Violence Against Women and Girls. Her name is Reem Al-Salem. She has slammed Australia's gender policy as completely out of step. Al-Salem's in Australia, and she's joined the call for an overhaul of the Sex Discrimination Act to put back in protections for the rights of biological women. Importantly, she's also called for an independent inquiry into the Australian Health Practitioner Regulation Agency, this is APRA, over its treatment of medicos who've expressed concern about gender medicine and children. Which brings me now to my next guest. He's one such medico. Professor Gary Gielhold has become the latest to be hit with a complaint from the regulator for speaking out about his concerns that gender-distressed teenagers cannot possibly consent to transgender mastectomies. The anonymous complaint is over 6 months old and relates to an article in The Australian, which Professor Gielhold was quoted as saying children can't vote, they can't drive a car, they can't fight for their country, they can't do all of these things, and yet they're allowed to consent to lifelong medications and mutilating surgery. Now, keep in mind, Professor Gielhold's had years of experience as a paediatrician and a researcher who's also served as the chief medical officer of WA, as well as directing the emergency department at the Princess Margaret Hospital for Children. I'm pleased to say that Professor Gary Gielhold joins me now. Thank you for your time, Professor. I keep coming back to this issue because I think it's so important we ventilate concerns that, you know, everyone around the world tends to have, but not ventilated enough here in Australia. But I want to be a place where we can defend doctors like you speaking up based on the Hippocratic Oath. I mean, what concerns you most about the treatment by the regulator of you and other colleagues and the broader issue of gender medicine treatment in this country for young people?
2: Thanks, Peter. Yeah, it's it may be a coincidence, but I spoke out quite publicly about 6 months ago in the press on your program, just raising concerns about the current affirmative approach to the management of young gender-confused children and adolescents. It may be coincidence, but within a week of me complaining to APRA directly about their treatment of Dr. Andrew Amos, essentially for saying the same things that I did, I received a sort of a please explain from them as well. Now, it's not surprising that there have been complaints to APRA, you know, about me and Andrew, because this is a subject that's, you know, quite debated. However, what is strange that they should have sent both those complaints to Andrew and me, in the sense that usually these things that are just clinical matters, people talking about clinical opinion, that shouldn't concern APRA. So that was a bit strange. And one of the reasons that that may have been the case is that if APRA actually has some sort of voice in this, you know, they should be actually outside of this, outside of clinical issues. They shouldn't be taking sides. Based on that, we, under Freedom of Information, were able to get some minutes and agendas of meetings of APRA subgroups, LGBTQ interest groups within APRA, that seems to show quite clearly that they have a bias, that is, they support gender-affirming care. Now, that shouldn't be the role of APRA at all. So based on that, they said if I wasn't happy with their response to my complaint about Dr. Amos, I should complain to the National Health Professional, Health Practitioners Ombudsman. So I've done that, and the Ombudsman wants to see the papers that we got under Freedom of Information. So we'll see how that goes.
1: How can we be so out of step with the rest of the world now?
2: It's partly, a lot of it is partly due, I would say, to APRA, in the sense that people who do actually give an opinion have been censored. If you look what happened to Andrew Amos and to Gillian Spencer, they both shut down. Everyone I speak to and be, you know, privately will agree with, I think the majority of health practitioners in Australia agree, and yet they can't speak out. Look, at the centre of this is really just, it should be a medical issue. It's this new phenomenon of all these young people confused about their gender, and it should be, we look at this affirmative model, we say, what is the evidence that it actually helps these young people in the long term? That seems to be lacking. What is the evidence that it could harm them, given the treatment is lifelong hormones and surgery and so on? The evidence for harm there is real. So we should be weighing that up, and as new evidence becomes available, we should say, you know, we'll change our approach if necessary. On the other side, you have people who believe in a trans soul and basically believe if a child comes forward and says, I'm in the wrong body, they should be affirmed, and regardless of the evidence. Now, to sort of illustrate that in a way, there's a big study out of the United States, over 100,000 patients or, you know, people who've gone through this transition. And of those that had surgery, it shows quite clearly that the psychiatric outcomes for these people is much worse after have surgery. Now, the people who say, let's be evidence-based, they say, maybe we should now think about whether we need to do this surgery. But the trans lobby, they actually say, this shows we need more psychiatric care for trans people post-surgery. And that's it in a nutshell, really.
1: As opposed to prior surgery. I mean, what staggers me is if I was a 14-year-old girl and I fronted at a hospital with anorexia and told you I was fat, you would put me in a program, possibly admit me and try and make me well. You'd work on my body and my nutrition, obviously, but you'd work on my head. You'd get my head straight. But if we get a 14-year-old girl that comes in and suddenly thinks she's a boy, even if you want to start in the place of mental health care before you do anything else, unfortunately, the way the system's set up with a lot of these lobby groups, you're forced down the path of a medically based, body-based intervention, and I think that's just wrong.
2: Yes, well, I ran the emergency department at Princess Margaret for 22 years till 2012, and I continued on after that in other roles. I figured there would have been over a million children came through during that time. Not once did we see this issue. Now, we saw a lot of confused young adolescent, pre-adolescent people, usually girls, sometimes boys, who were very confused about the onset of puberty, and often they presented with all sorts of bizarre symptoms. But never thinking they were in the wrong body as such. And as many people have said, this seems to have coincided since 2012 with the onset of social media and so on, would seem to be, you know, there's a place there. So you're quite right, yeah. Peter, in that this issue is being, it's just not the medical model. It's being treated quite differently to, you know, any other medical problem.
1: Everything else. I'll leave it there. It won't be the last time we talk, Professor, but thank you for your time and thank you for your bravery. All right, quick break after the break. James Ashby. Does he still have the mop in his hand? We'll talk to him in a moment.
0: News 24 will be back after this short break.

News 24 will be back after this short break. News 24 will be back after this short break.

0: quickly bring in my panel. Joining me now, News 24 contributor Nicole Flint and the man with the mop out yesterday, One Nation Party director James Ashby. This is why you pay the big bucks to now run the party, mate. Is the mop away? Have you tidied this up? Are we straight on the numbers now?
1: Oh, someone was a bit cheeky today and got me a fire extinguisher, so thank you for that lovely gift. But look, there are moments where people have mistakes, particularly in politics. And, yeah, look, the numbers are clear. One Nation has always said we intend to bring those net overseas migration numbers down to 130,000. That doesn't mean taking away schemes like the Palm Scheme or backpackers. We know how vital they are, but they don't come into the NOM figures. And I think that's where, unfortunately, David found himself, in the weeds. It is a highly technical area, immigration. And David is articulate, very well informed when it comes to agriculture and water. And I think he learned a valuable lesson yesterday.
0: Yeah, Nicole, I did listen to a lot of people today saying, oh, the regions are different. You know, they absolutely want all this migration. Well, they do and they don't. They do want it for labour and farms, as you well know. But they're also sick to death of being sent immigrant doctors and not having continuity of care, always struggling for people, country kids in particular, to be able to afford to go back and live in the regions. I would have loved to have stayed and had a job and study in the regions, but was never able to. This is also marrying those issues up so regional kids can come back and live in the towns they grew up as well.
2: Absolutely, Peter. And look, it's a really difficult issue, migration. We've got a record housing crisis on our hands, which in large part is because Labor have let millions of people into Australia during their tenure. And yeah, it's putting pressure on rural and regional Australia in major ways. So what we need to see from all of the parties is very clear policy and very clear numbers. And I think this is always going to be the challenge for One Nation, having clear policies across all of the key issues, but also managing what are some very big personalities within the party. And as we've seen over the past couple of days, that's going to be an ongoing challenge for them.
0: Hey, your boss is going to go to the High Court. She's going to take on that decision and seek it to be overruled. This is that she had racially vilified the Green Senator Maureen Faruqi. Not cheap to do this. Pretty brave to go to the High Court. James, tell us more.
1: Well, it's a fix-up that should have been done with the Coalition when they made the promise. And, Nicole, you had that opportunity, but unfortunately the Liberal Party chickened out at the time. And now we're seeing not just politicians but ordinary Australians face the wrath of this legislation. It is important that it goes, because you can simply insult somebody who is from a minority group and you end up losing the House effectively, because the cost of this and the precedent this is set now in the federal court must be challenged in the High Court, because we can't have politicians, let alone the public, silenced over something that an individual can take offence to. And it just takes one.
0: Nicole, I've got to ask you about those reported comments in the Herald Sun from the footballers at the centre of the Sydney AFL Storm who in allegedly groping women, lap dancers, or having their lap dance, they refer to themselves as doing an elbow. What do you make of that?
2: Well, clearly the Prime Minister is not leading by example, and so even our footy players are using him to excuse appallingly bad behaviour or make light of it. Peter, this is just unbelievable from the AFL. They are one of the codes that loves to lecture all of us out here who just want to turn up and watch Aussie rules. My dad played something like 430 games, mainly A grade, for our local footy team. I was born on a Saturday in footy season, right? I've watched more AFL than most people. I am disgusted by the AFL's complete lack of control over their players. We're seeing, you know, whether it's appalling treatment of women, whether it's drugs, they do not have control of their league. It's not good enough. And they are so sanctimonious, and they've spent years lecturing the rest of us who just want to watch footy over whether it's, you know, gay rights or Indigenous rights or whatever it might be, whatever round it might be. Enough is enough. Clean up your code, AFL, because you are letting all of the fans down.
0: I will leave it there. I'll watch with interest too next Saturday night, this Saturday night, I might say, the Secret Harbour by-election in the West. James, good luck with all of that. I'll speak to you both next week. That's it for me. Andrew's away, as you know, for a little while, but you've got James McPherson. He's up next.

0: is the Bolt Report.
1: Well, good evening. Thanks for joining me on the Bolt Report. I'm James McPherson. Here's what's coming up tonight. Remember how Labor promised rents would only rise by $2 a week under their new housing taxes? Well, they've actually risen by more than $20, and the government can't explain why. An Anglican Archbishop apologises after his cathedral and an altar girl featured in a reality TV series about OnlyFans and sex work. And gender-fluid police in the UK given two sets of identification documents so they can switch between male and female whenever they please. We'll get to all of that shortly. But first, Pauline Hanson has a problem. And that problem is... Well, they've actually risen by more than $20 and the government...

0: potential prime minister. In other words, the subject of immigration is one nation's bread and butter, which David Farley quickly turned into dry toast and regret.
1: So potentially an extra 100,000 on top of the 130,000.
2: Yeah.
1: That's so 130,000 plus 100,000.
2: It's 100, yeah, a minimum of 100.
1: You're saying it needs to be 130,000 nom plus about 100,000 more.
2: Yeah, at a minimum.
1: It doesn't sound like, effectively, if you're talking about a number of 220 or 30 or 40,000, is it that different to the government's objective here? I know they're not there yet, but they want to get it down to 225.
2: I think the big difference is we're focusing on what are the skills we need as a nation? Where do we need these migrants to be
1: But working? the raw number's not too different.
0: And just like that, One Nation's member for Farrer had effectively endorsed Labor's immigration target. Labor couldn't have written the script any better. And the Prime Minister, well, he certainly appreciated the assistance.
3: What David Farley said on Sunday was that he believed the numbers that Labor have come up with are about right.
0: Ouch. Pauline Hanson then had to rush out a tweet explaining that her own MP had in fact got One Nation's immigration policy wrong. And One Nation director James Ashby came on my show last night with a mop.
4: Look, I'll carry this around as long as I have to today. It's kind of been a dud Sunday, but at the end of the day, I think it's worth it. People make mistakes. We'll at least admit to them.
0: I've got to be honest, after watching David Farley's interview on the ABC, I'm surprised Ashby brought a mop. He should probably have bought a hazmat suit. This wasn't spilt milk. This was a disaster. People aren't flocking to One Nation for their tax policy. They're not buying One Nation bumper stickers because of their exciting new approach to hospital administration. People are supporting One Nation because One Nation are promising to slash immigration. That's the product. That's the pitch. That's the reason One Nation has suddenly found itself being discussed in the same sentence as government. So when exactly half of One Nation's House of Representative MPs goes on national TV and suggests Labor's immigration numbers are actually not that different from their own party's, well, that's not a minor spill that can be mopped up by blaming the ABC for being tricky.
4: I think given the fact that David is only a new MP, he's only had a matter of weeks in our parliament, and look, these things do take time to get across, and this is why I wouldn't encourage any of our members of parliament to do interviews with the ABC. It's a gotcha program. David did reveal to me that they invited him onto Four Corners next week, which I reminded him is probably not a good idea.
0: Now, fair enough, David Farley is new to parliament. He was elected 89 days ago, but it shouldn't take 89 days to work out your party's reason for being. And here's the gotcha question.
1: Well, let's talk about big policy area for One Nation, immigration. Can you just clear up what your position is on immigration?
0: If that is a gotcha question, my oh my. Here was the PM today.
3: If there's one policy they've spoken about over the 30 years that Pauline Hanson has been active in politics, it's migration. They can't even get a policy on that. On migration, the one thing you think they could be consistent on, they're certainly not.
0: The fact is that when Farley was campaigning to win the seat of Farrer, he was arguing for higher immigration then too.
5: But is 306,000 too many?
2: Is 306,000 too many? No, it's probably not. If we're successful in One Nation's water policies, we're going to need more labour, and we're going to need more labour quickly, skilled labour. So for anyone to be able to say what is the number today is you'll be able to address is what are we doing with productivity and what are we doing with capacity building. Then you'll get a true number that's required for Australia.
0: So before being elected as a One Nation MP, David Farley was arguing that more than 300,000 migrants coming into Australia was not too many. And now, having been in Parliament a few months, he's still arguing that migration should be in the hundreds of thousands as opposed to 130,000 as per party policy. Is he confused, as James Ashby says, or has David Farley simply used One Nation to get into Parliament where he's now running his own race? That's the danger for One Nation, because the fear about One Nation has always been that their representatives will use Pauline Hanson to get elected and then ditch her to do their own thing. And I don't think the signs here are particularly good. Now, maybe I'm being picky, but Let me give you three things, apart from Farley's immigration comments,

0: that worried me yesterday. First was how he referred to his party leader when talking about her court battle with Greens Deputy Leader Maureen Faruqi. Have a listen.
1: It can be taken as an insult. It can be taken as an affront, which Faruqi did. Hanson's got every right to challenge it.
0: Hanson's got every right to challenge. Hanson, as in his party leader, Senator Pauline Hanson. Now, maybe I'm getting hung up on something I shouldn't be, but I don't think Liberal MPs would refer to Taylor or Labor MPs to Albanese or Greens MPs referring to Waters. Referring to Pauline Hanson as Hanson just lacks a little respect. A minor thing, but everything says something, doesn't it? Here's David Farley talking about why he loves One Nation.
1: I needed two characteristics in a political party that I couldn't see in the others. I needed political courage and I needed tenacity. And what I get with One Nation, I get that in spades. They are One Nation and named that for a reason.
0: Now, is it weird for a One Nation MP to be speaking about the party as they rather than as we? Shouldn't he say, we are One Nation, we're named that for a reason, rather than they are One Nation, they are named that for a reason? Now, again, maybe I'm reading too much into it, but as a famous Jewish carpenter once said, out of the abundance of the heart, the mouth speaks. When David Farley refers to his party leader as Hanson and to the political party, of which he's only one of two lower house reps, as they, well, it doesn't exactly inspire confidence that he is all in. When asked if he was all in, well, here's what he told the ABC.
1: I've got the full support of the party to pursue what I'm doing, especially for Farah. I need political courage. I want people who are prepared to spend their political capital. And more importantly, as Pauline's demonstrated, tenacity.
0: Now, that sounded very much like One Nation exists to help David Farley rather than David Farley exists to help One Nation. Here was James Ashby's conclusion to the matter last night.
2: Look, I will admit today was not a great day. All right, the mop and bucket's dry. I think tomorrow's a fresh day. David certainly understands where he went wrong today, but I think overall his value set is at the heart of One Nation, and he wouldn't be there without One Nation, let's face it. So he understands the commitment to his electorate, and it's been a messy day, but we've cleaned up what we can and we'll have to live with the rest.
0: If David Farley keeps going off script, James Ashby's going to need that mop and a bigger bucket. But if David Farley decides that now he's in Parliament with the big boys, he no longer needs One Nation cramping his style, well, James Ashby's going to need more than a mop. He's going to need a priest. There's some political mistakes you can clean up, and then there's others where you start looking around for an exorcist. Well, just when you thought the David Farley saga couldn't get any more awkward, along comes the Sydney Morning Herald. The SMH is reporting that last Wednesday, David Farley accidentally walked into a meeting of about 20 Liberal MPs at Parliament House. According to the report, and let me quote, several Liberals present said the Farah MP took a while to realise he was in the wrong room before turning to leave. I could see myself sitting here, Farley told the MPs before walking out. We were all taken aback, to be honest, said one Liberal MP. It was a very loose thing to say. Joining me now is former Victoria Liberal Party President Michael Kroger and former Labor Minister Stephen Conroy. Stephen, is David Farley just a particularly accident-prone new MP, or are we seeing something more fundamental about his relationship with One Nation?
3: Well, I think there's been a lot of innuendo about his loyalty to One Nation. It goes back to before the Farah by-election. But David can speak for himself on his support for One Nation. Well, I think the happiest person wandering around in Australia at the moment is a guy named Andrew Bragg, who stuffed up the Liberal Party's immigration discussion all by himself. Went off piste. Angus Taylor had to call him in, slap him around a few times, and now you've got David Farley. I mean, what it exposes is that neither of these parties want to tell the truth about what the composition of their immigration policy will be. Come on. You had Matt Canavan suddenly slapping Andrew Bragg, saying, no, we've got to have the rural workers. We've got to have the palm workers. You got David Farley, who's told the truth. No, the palm workers are in. They're fine. No, they're not. They're not counted. So, I mean, both parties are playing this game that they're trying to pretend their number is really small, but at the same time, you've got all these people who don't get classified because they're 13 months under the definition rather than 12 months. So it's really simple. You just say, here's the categories and here's the number per category that we're going to let in to make 130,000. Well, those other ones over there, they don't count. Don't worry about it. So they're all wanting to play tough, but none of them are telling the truth. Really simple. Categories, numbers, subtitle at the bottom.
0: I have to laugh, Stephen, at a Labor-aligned commentator criticising other people for not telling the truth, but we'll leave that one alone. Michael, if you were Pauline Hanson, would you be treating David... How would you be treating David Farley? On the one hand, you've got to pull him into line, but on the other hand, you don't want to pull too hard in case he walks into another party room, this time not by accident, but with intent.
4: Before we get to Mr. Farley, I thought Stephen was describing Tony Burke there because wasn't he meant to go to Cabinet with a submission on immigration numbers?
3: And we're having a quiet chat among ourselves.
4: He was told to wrap off anyway.
3: We're having a quiet chat among ourselves.
4: Here's the thing. Farley is excellent when he's talking about water and agricultural issues. Murray-Darling Basin, this guy has a lot of knowledge about those issues, and I find his interviews, I've seen him on Sky a few times, he's very good, but he's very new. He thinks it's all about him. He only got elected because he was the One Nation candidate. And if he's not the One Nation candidate, he's got zero chance of getting re-elected. He won't be a Liberal Party candidate anytime soon in Farrer or anyone else. So if he wants to have a career in Parliament, he should understand the basic lessons of what happened yesterday and listen to Mr. Ashby, whose mop must be getting worn out. He'll need to go to Bunnings, poor old Jim James Ashby. He'll be at Bunnings getting a whole lot of them. So, James, the answer is this. In the end, does it matter? No. This is all inside the Beltway. 99% of the country have never heard of Mr. Farley. The answer is, on immigration issues, the electorate say 41% of the electorate trusts One Nation, and that's because for 30 years Hanson has been consistent. We've lost our lead on immigration, which is a terrible thing given the extraordinary efforts the Howard government went to, and we know the history in 2001, on keeping our borders safe, and then the Abbott government. We've lost our lead on that. People are voting according to their general impression of the parties on immigration, and because Hanson's been so consistent for so long, that's her number one brand equity. So what Mr. Farley says and what happened yesterday doesn't actually matter one jot.
0: Well, if One Nation have a problem with David Farley wandering off the political reservation, do the Coalition have a similar problem with Tony Abbott? The Liberal president is currently on a cycling tour with a number of his colleagues, including Liberal leader Angus Taylor, or as David Farley would call him, Taylor. Here he was yesterday saying Section 18C of the Race Discrimination Act needs to be reformed or repealed. Have a listen.
5: Of course, we all believe in free speech, certainly on the conservative side of politics. We all believe in free speech, and frankly, Section 18C is currently constituted is a risk to free speech, as we're seeing.
0: Now, we know Angus Taylor's riding the bike. I just want to know who's peddling. Michael, there's currently no plan for the Coalition to change 18C. Who's setting Coalition policy? Is it Tony Abbott or Angus Taylor, who is standing silently beside him?
4: No, it's Angus Taylor, obviously. But Tony is just reflecting, by the way, and repeating a position he's long held, that 18C needs to be amended. I completely agree with him. Insult and offend should be removed from Section 18C. And I would think the High Court, there's every likelihood the High Court will overturn these decisions against Hanson on the basis of the implied right to free speech. If you can't offend or insult someone on the basis of their national or ethnic origins, well, gee, the Irish... We've said a lot about the Irish and the Poms over the years, the Italians, everybody else, they've said that about us. Of course, in a free society, you should be able to offend and insult people. Intimidate, to me, is in a different category. But no, Tony's just reflecting and repeating something he's said for a long, long time. And it was early in the days of 10 or 15 years ago that when the IPA started challenging this restriction on free speech, that Tony Abbott accepted that position, and he's adopted it ever since. But I don't know that there's a current proposal before the Coalition. I think there are probably other issues that they've got to deal with, like the mounting national debt and the housing crisis.
0: Well, you raise a great point, Michael, because Tony Abbott had a chance to repeal 18C, didn't he, Stephen, when he was PM?
3: He did.
0: And he squibbed it.
4: Well, he couldn't get it through the Senate. That's why. They couldn't get it through the Senate.
3: Blame someone else. Oh, my God. I mean, how humiliating for Angus Taylor to have Tony Abbott completely going off piste, standing next to him. And it's a mixed metaphor. You know, they're in Lycra and, you know, we talk about off piste. But Abbott just has to learn to shut up. That was a humiliation of Angus Taylor. Abbott knows it, didn't care, and continues to run his own race, undermining Taylor every single day. Every time he opens his mouth to opine his views, he is sucking oxygen from Angus Taylor. The fact we're not here talking about the Liberal Party and Angus Taylor's policies is a testament to Tony Abbott's ability to completely undermine Angus Taylor.
4: I kind of see it too undermined.
0: I see it slightly differently.
4: Didn't look too uncomfortable.
0: I think a lot of conservatives would listen to Tony Abbott and think, why isn't Angus Taylor taking more of his cues from Tony Abbott, Michael? Yeah,
3: the definition of undermining him.
4: He's not undermining him, not undermining him at all. As I said, everyone knows that's been Tony's position for more than a decade. So,
3: well, don't be the Liberal Party president.
4: Well, your federal president, it's good to hear from Tony Abbott. I must say I don't agree with him, but I like hearing from Wayne Swan, even though he was a failed treasurer. His intervention...
3: He's not actually...
4: He was until very recently.
3: President.
4: He was until very recently. His interventions in public policy are actually very interesting, whether you agree with them or not. I mean, Australia has a record of former leaders, presidents, prime ministers talking when Paul Keating speaks.
3: Not party officials. Not party officials.
4: Well, Wayne Swan was very liquid in his comments when he was federal president, and whether you agree or not, they were always interesting to listen to. This is part of the Australian political culture. It really isn't a big deal.
0: All right, we've had a shot at One Nation. We've just had a shot at the Coalition. Let's make it fair. We'll put the spotlight on Labor's ineptitude, and there's, well, we're sport for choice, really, aren't we? But Labor told us their housing tax hikes would push up rents by $2 a week. Then again, they also told us power prices would fall and that melons don't mean melons. So I guess no one's surprised that the latest data says rents have actually risen $21 per week since the May budget and about $50 per week over the past year. A lot of commentators are forecasting surges of up to 30%. Labor's special envoy for housing, Josh Burns, was asked, how did the government get it all so wrong? And, well, he had no idea.
6: How did they come to that conclusion, Treasury? What is that based on? Or was it plucked out of the air?
7: Look, I don't have the full methodology of the Treasury modelling.
6: Well, you're the special envoy for housing.
7: Yeah, of course.
6: So why don't you know where the $2 per week comes from?
7: Well, that's a question we can get from the Treasury. It's an answer we can get from the Treasury.
0: All right, I've got a question for you, Michael Kroger. Would you be more inclined to trust a Bureau of Meteorology or a Labor forecast?
4: They're both very accurate. Like the people that forecast the $275, I'd bring them back. Look, this is a total economic disaster facing this country. And as time goes on, people get to learn more and more about how their wealth is being trashed by this government. I think it's $1 trillion worth of value in the housing market's gone since the budget. What people don't realise is, you know, James, in the last month, because mortgage applications are down, bank activity is going to be down, bank profits are going to be down, do you know in the last month, $90 billion has been wiped off the value of the four banks in this country in terms of their market cap. The Commonwealth Bank alone has lost $50 billion in market capitalisation in the last month. Now, there are 800,000 Commonwealth Bank shareholders. If they all had the same number of shares, they've all lost $50,000 each, as well as what they've lost on the house. These bank shares have had $90 billion wiped off them. So all those Australians who've invested in the banks directly or through their super funds have lost an absolute fortune. And these are the... Were we warned about that on budget night? Did that great treasurer, Jim Chalmers, you know, this sort of child of Jim Cairns, did he come out and say, amongst $1 billion being wiped off the housing market, banks are going to go down $90 billion, mortgage applications are going to plummet, rents are going to go through the roof? These people had no idea. They've got no experience in themselves in the real world. That's why they've got no understanding of what would happen. What, just accepted Treasury's advice. They should have said to Treasury, hang on, there will be a lot of consequences of you dealing with negative gearing and capital gains tax. What are the unintended... They have no idea. They didn't know what questions to ask. And this is an unfolding disaster in Australia today, James.
0: Well, Stephen, let me put this question to you. Can the PM reasonably poke fun at One Nation when his own special envoy is caught spruiking modelling he himself can't even explain?
3: Well, talking of modelling you can't explain, I mean, both the individuals who, I think it was a NAB and a real estate spruiker, both ran away from the 30% claim faster than Tony Abbott getting on his bike and pedalling off. Okay, they just ran away. So let's just ignore the 30%. Okay, and he just said they've gone up $50 before the budget came out. So rents were already increasing. Now, what economists do is they go, hold everything else the same. What will be the impact on one pulse? That's how modelling's done. You know, it's all other things are equal, and then you allow one variable to change. And that would have been how Treasury came up with their number. But there is, quite simply, the tax changes don't come into effect till next year. So if people are getting in early to put up their rents, then they're doing it purely out of they think they can get away with it. No one will point it at them. Well, I just wanted to congratulate Michael because I hope that clip goes viral where Michael's sobbing about banks and their market value. Mm. It's the sort of thinking that will keep the Liberal Party in opposition for the next 10 years.
4: Until workers look at their super fund
3: because
4: balances
3: the Liberals
4: see that $90 billion has been gone off the value of their shares.
3: The status quo and cry crocodile tears for young people who can't get into the housing market. Mm. It's actually already having some impact, according to the banks themselves.
0: No, no. I'm going to have to cut you both off there because we're running out of time. But I tell you what, I think it's fair to say neither One Nation, the Coalition or Labor have exactly covered themselves in glory over the past 24 hours. Thank you, gentlemen. Appreciate you joining me tonight. All right, talking about One Nation and the Liberals, be sure to watch the News 24 documentary, The Fight for the Right, hosted by my colleague Chris Kenny. That's tomorrow night at 7 p.m. Coming up after the break, security fears after Iranian hackers successfully infiltrated a UK power plant and shut it down for several days. Plus, concerns that new warships being built for the Australian Navy will be largely ineffective because, well, they're 25% larger than they were supposed to be. Greg Sheridan joins me next.
8: News 24 will be back after this short break.

News 24 will be back after this short break. 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

0: News 24 will be back after this short break.
1: There was a time when attacking a Western power station required rather more than a laptop, an internet connection, and a government that regards cyber warfare as a growth industry, but those days are well and truly over. Iran-linked hackers have reportedly managed to shut down a small British power plant for 4 days, the first successful Iranian cyber attack on UK electricity generators. It didn't bring Britain to its knees. The plant was small and the national grid kept humming. But that's rather the point. The attack wasn't necessarily designed to plunge Britain into darkness. It was a demonstration that the lights could, under the right circumstances, be switched off. At roughly the same time, suspected Iranian cyber operations targeted water infrastructure across multiple US states. American authorities have warned that hackers are actively targeting programmable industrial controllers, the unglamorous little computers that help operate everything from water systems to energy facilities. And this should concern the West enormously, because we've spent decades building critical infrastructure that's increasingly digital, increasingly interconnected, and in many cases, increasingly dependent on components manufactured somewhere else. We've outsourced enormous chunks of our industrial capacity to countries such as China, and then congratulated ourselves on the efficiency of globalization. Now we're discovering that a civilization can be remarkably clever at building an electricity grid, for example, and remarkably stupid at asking who made the bits inside it. A hostile regime doesn't necessarily need a bomb to destroy a power station. It may simply need to find the door we left unlocked. And Iran appears to be probing those doors. Today, it's a small British generator and municipal water systems. Tomorrow, perhaps, the target is something larger. The West has spent years worrying about whether it has enough electricity. Maybe we should start worrying about whether we can still control the machinery that produces it, because energy interdependence isn't much use if the power plant is ours, but the software, hardware and supply chain is not. Joining me now is foreign editor for The Australian, Greg Sheridan. Greg, is this best understood as an attack on UK infrastructure or more of a warning shot designed to demonstrate what Iran could do if they really wanted to cause damage?
2: Well, James, it's great to be with you. I must say I strongly agree with everything you said in that editorial. Look, it's a bit hard to know. We mustn't make the mistake of thinking the Iranians are all 12 feet tall and can do anything they like. On the other hand, they are a nation of 90 million people with a very high educational level who have been extremely dedicated to acquiring offensive cyber capabilities. All of our enemies, China, Russia, North Korea and Iran, are good at cyber because they devote huge resources to it. All of our infrastructure is pretty vulnerable. Now, we have the experience of the Ukraine war. The Russians weren't able to take out Ukrainian vital infrastructure because the Ukrainians devoted massive effort to very dynamic defence. But we're very lackadaisical in this country and across the West. We have, as you said, huge amounts of infrastructure built, as one analyst put it, for stability, not for resistance to attack. And the lesson out of Russia-Ukraine cyber conflict is you have to have very dynamic defences. You know, you don't just need to be changing your password every 12 hours or every 4 hours. You have to do all kinds of things to seek out intruders. You're right that a lot of our equipment has Chinese software or components. We've got to assume that that's all armed for potential cyber espionage, and we've got to create very dynamic defences across all of our vital infrastructure. Are we doing that? We're making some effort. Is the effort adequate? No. Is it a huge vulnerability? Yes. Will the Iranians do this if they feel desperate? They sure will. So I think this is a sign of things to come.
1: Well, speaking of security, concerns have been raised over the 6 new Hunter-class warships being built for the Australian Navy. They're due to be delivered by 2032 at a cost of $27 billion. The weight of each frigate has ballooned from 8,000 to 10,500 tonnes. That's roughly a 25% increase in weight. And the really awkward part is that the ships are still using the same propulsion system. So the speed, the range, the endurance of our brand new ships is compromised, before they even hit the water. Am I understanding this correctly, Greg?
2: Yeah, you sure are, James. You're batting 1,000 tonight, or whatever the baseball metaphor is. Look, this is a ridiculous project. $27 billion for three frigates. These are the most expensive frigates ever in the history of the world. They're three or four times the cost of a nuclear submarine each, and they are now ridiculous ships. This goes back to the previous government. I can't blame it on Labor. Very senior figures in the previous government told me they'd ditch the project if it wasn't that it would upset the Brits too much. It's not all the Brits' faults. It's largely our fault. The Navy and the Defence Force were instructed to choose a mature design already in service, instead of which they chose an experimental design not yet in service, and then they added massive new requirements to it, very heavy radars, very heavy American combat systems. Now, if you're going to add all that weight, you can't choose this ship, you know? So now we're going to pay vastly more than we should. We're going to get a slow, fat frigate, which is massively underarmed anyway. It has 32 vertical launch cells. Modern Korean destroyers and Chinese destroyers have 100 or 130. We say it's optimised for anti-submarine warfare. If we had a navy of 100 ships or something, you might have six or nine ships that couldn't defend themselves very well, but were optimised to seek out submarines. But these are almost the only frigates we've got. The Anzac frigates are old-age pensioners. They're in decrepitude. They should be, you know, put out of their misery or sent to a pasture home somewhere. We've got three air warfare destroyers. They've only got 48 vertical launch cells each. The Arleigh Burke has 98 or 100. I mean, this is just another mess for Australian defence. It will eventually produce a few jobs in South Australia. It'll have very little to do by way of making us militarily competitive with Chinese missions in our part of the world.
1: You know, the strange thing I find talking to you, Greg Sheridan, is I always end up feeling really depressed, but I enjoy the conversation nonetheless. I appreciate you joining me tonight. Thanks so much.
2: Thanks, James.
1: All right, coming up after the break, the Prime Minister ignores the bleating obvious and claims neo-Nazis are to blame for the rise in anti-Semitism. Plus, an Anglican Archbishop apologises after his cathedral features in a reality TV series about OnlyFans and sex work. Danica DeGiorgio and James Bolt join me after this.
0: News 24 will be back after this short break.

0: News 24 will be back after this short break.
1: New South Wales Labor Premier Chris Minns was calling for a royal commission into anti-Semitism while Anthony Albanese was still insisting we didn't need one. Eventually, the Prime Minister changed his mind. And now Chris Minns wants the royal commission extended by at least a couple of weeks so it has time to hear more evidence. The Prime Minister says that won't be necessary, which is an interesting position to take about a royal commission into anti-Semitism. Apparently, we've got plenty of time to investigate the problem, just not enough time to investigate the problem properly. Anthony Albanese was asked about anti-Semitism today, and I thought his answer was fascinating, not so much because of what he said, but because of what he didn't say. Have a listen.
2: Anti-Semitism has no place. The presence of neo-Nazis in Australia, I find just extraordinary in 2026. 20 years ago, when we're discussing neo-Nazis, we are now. Whether it's on the steps of Macquarie Street, whether it be the presence that we've seen some neo-Nazis here in WA, marching through parks in Adelaide, in Ballarat, Spring Street, you know, it is of real concern, and anti-Semitism has no place.
1: Now, I don't doubt that neo-Nazis are a concern, but are they the main driver of anti-Semitism over the past 3 years? Joining me now is Sky News host Danica DiGiorgio and Sky News contributor James Bolt. Welcome to you both. Danica, why do you think the PM was so keen to emphasise neo-Nazis? Is it because they're an easy villain and maybe it saves him the uncomfortable, awkward moment of having to talk about those who might be a little too close to one of his key constituencies?
3: Absolutely. It's always for votes, isn't it? Because this is exactly what we heard after Bondi. 15 people died, and immediately after Bondi, he starts talking about neo-Nazis again. In my view, this is a way of him trying to say to, say, the Muslim community, his constituents, well, look, you know, I'm not going to single out radical Islam. Don't worry, I also think that neo-Nazis are a problem. Now, I absolutely agree. Neo-Nazis are a problem, and I condemn neo-Nazis. But what we are dealing with here and what we have said more broadly around the West is the threat of radical Islam. Now, after Bondi, of course, it took the Prime Minister about 37 days to utter the words radical Islam, and here we are about 9 months later and he's still dancing around the topic. And the way that he just kept talking there, James, did you see, it was like a thought bubble. He was like looking around, what else can I add to this? What else can I add to this thought bubble? But realistically, we know that the number one threat to the West right now is radical Islam.
1: Yeah. James, do you think he's uncomfortable talking about radical Islam? That's the way it appears to me. He'll talk about anything but that issue, which is kind of the main issue.
4: Yes, and far more comfortable talking about neo-Nazis, which is a problem, as you say, that everyone can get around, like we need to defeat it. You know, I just really think, like, we think back to when the Royal Commission was finally called. Everyone in Australia was saying, we need a Royal Commission. Anthony Albanese found himself pretty much the only person in the country who thought, OK, we don't need one. And then he finally calls the Royal Commission just so he can get that kind of reporting off his back. Cut to now, he seems to be the only person in Australia who doesn't want an extension on this. As you say, Chris Minns wants an extension. I mean, he's falling back into the same back foot problems he had at the very start of this, and it's all entirely of his own making.
1: Why do you think he doesn't want to extend the Royal Commission? Is he worried about money? What's the problem here? Why not go a couple more weeks? That was Chris Minns' argument. He said, what's the big deal?
3: Maybe he's worried what else might be uncovered, because I feel like politically there hasn't been a lot of blowback from the Royal Commission right now about the role of political leaders, yeah, such as Anthony Albanese. I don't think that's really been covered, and I could be wrong here, but he's probably worried about what it may uncover. And again, he's pandering to the votes. He doesn't want this to go on because the Royal Commission is looking into anti-Semitism, and is always about, if you talk about anti-Semitism, he always has to talk about Islamophobia. So I just think it's out of concern.
1: Yeah, and you know, the government have to base policy on what comes out of this Royal Commission, right? It seemed to me like a lot of the Royal Commission has been giving Jewish Australians a chance to vent, which I'm not saying that's not important, but that's probably not the sort of stuff you can build policy out of.
4: Well, I think it's also, like, every time that we've heard this testimony coming out of the Royal Commission, it's been so heartbreaking. It's been such a constant theme of, like, well, the failure of leadership in the onset, like, we were warning about this. I mean, you say, like, correctly that there's not been the whole, you know, this person is, you know, ultimately responsible for a lack of leadership. But every single day that this Royal Commission keeps going, there's a risk it's going to become that way. And I think the longer it extends out, the more heartbreaking stories we hear. And sometimes we're going to start thinking to ourselves, why isn't Penny Wong going in front of this? Why isn't Anthony Albanese himself going in front of
3: this?
4: So if you do have that extension, a couple of doors open up that I don't think Albanese wants open.
3: But I was going to say, there's such a lack of accountability when it comes to our politicians, and not just with the anti-Semitism crisis, but even with COVID. You know, two separate... I think there should be a COVID Royal Commission, but our politicians need to be taking the stand to explain themselves.
1: Yeah, from the very get-go, this Royal Commission into anti-Semitism has seemed a very safe Royal Commission, and I think the Prime Minister's determined to keep it that way. All right, St John's Cathedral in Brisbane has apologised to parishioners after an OnlyFans reality series currently streaming on a network I shall not name, filmed inside the church. The Archbishop says producers misled the cathedral dean about the true nature of the programme. The production company, though, disputes that version of events, saying permission was obtained directly from the dean. So there's a fairly basic question here. Who was fooling whom? Danica, who carries the greater responsibility here, the church for failing to properly vet a production wanting to use the sacred space, or the producers who, if they really, do you think they really presented their intentions to the church?
3: No, we know what reality TV producers are like. They would have presented a very calm argument, and I'm sure when these women did enter the church, perhaps then it was at that point the dean would have gone, these women haven't been in church in their entire lives, if you look at the photos.
1: It's good that they were there.
3: Well, look, I mean, great. It's fantastic. Look, I was actually reading some of the comments on this, and some person wrote, I've suddenly taken up a keen interest in church all of a sudden. Look, I think I actually feel really sorry, genuinely, for the dean in this position. I don't know whether he just was good. I know that you say this quite a lot, James, love thy neighbour, and perhaps that was the approach that was taken by the church. But all you would have to do is take one quick Google of one of the women involved in this, and you would know a lot about her, perhaps a little too much about her. So I think it's probably actually on the church's side.
4: Maybe not a Google on the church's computer, though.
3: Probably not a
4: private browser.
1: And maybe a little too much love happening there, Danica. James, I always like to do a what about with these things, right? I just find it interesting that the reality TV show went to a church rather than, say, a mosque.
4: Yeah, the thing with what about is, OK, what outcome do you want there? Because I think we can all agree, like, you shouldn't really film this at a church or a mosque. I think that's disrespectful to both religions.
1: Yeah.
4: And, look, I don't see myself as a conservative, really. I see myself more libertarian. But this is a pretty fascinating case of, like, this network, this streaming service, want to create a show, so they get these OnlyFans models to come in, and that's going to shock everyone. And I get the feeling that it didn't shock enough, it didn't cause enough controversy, so now we need to bring a church into it. And I just think, like, how desensitized is our culture, especially young people, towards what is actually shocking, what is actually, like, perverse, that you can't even just have a show with these OnlyFans models. You need to go a bit further. I mean, that's a bit weird to me.
1: That's a really great point. All right, there's five Sydney Swans players seeking redemption at the moment. AFL CEO Andrew Dillon has announced the five players currently stood down for breaching the club's behavioural standards have also been banned from attending the Brownlow Medal Count. But the players are still eligible to win the award for the AFL's best and fairest player. James, you're an AFL fan.
4: Yes.
1: A sad one, because you support Richmond, absolutely hopeless.
4: Unnecessary.
1: But what do you make of this? They can't attend the Brownlow Medal, but they are still eligible to win it. Is that confusing?
4: Well, the votes, for people that don't know, the AFL Brownlow Medal, the votes are already in. Like, the umpires have policed the votes. So the names are going to get read out on the night. It's going to be awkward. It's going to be very awkward whenever Isaac Heaney gets a poll. So, you know, you kind of... It's going to be only even more awkward if they're there. And I think banning them is the right decision because, one, of that awkwardness, but two, like, they've all got partners, they've got people they were thinking about bringing. How awkward a position for them. They either stay home and subject themselves to the Instagram speculation on whether or not their relationship's on the rocks, or they go and, you know, it's just unbelievably awkward to be standing next to someone who's, you know, face suspension from their club like that. So I think it's the right decision for them to go. It's already going to be awkward enough when the names get read out. Like, and they're not going to win because Nick Dacos is going to win. So I think it's the right decision all involved.
1: Just before we go to a break, Danica, I'm keen to get... What's your overview of this whole thing? It's been going for a week now. Some people are outraged. Other people are wondering what's the... I'm kind of more inclined just to sit back and wait for the actual... police investigation and some more details to come out, because there's just a lot of hearsay, really, isn't there?
3: There is a lot of hearsay, a lot of online chat forums going off, people saying different things. In the end, you're innocent until proven guilty in this country under our legal system in general. The Swans were on the front foot very early. I think they've handled this situation extremely well. The players have now been suspended until the end, to the end of the year, of course. An investigation is underway. Let's let them do their investigating. Let's let the AFL be part of this investigation. The hearsay is actually not helping, and my heart goes out as well to the families and the fiancés, the partners, because they would be really hurting right now.
1: Absolutely. Well, thank you to you both for coming on.
3: Thank you very
1: much. And Danica, we'll see you at 10 p.m.
3: You will. Exciting.
1: On the Late Debate.
3: Without you.
1: I won't be there, but I'll be watching.
3: Look forward to it.
1: Fantastic. All right, we're going to go to a break. Coming up next, the death of Jason Ardaí sparks calls for restrictions on media reporting. Plus, gender-fluid police in the UK given two sets of identification documents so they can switch between male and female whenever they please. That's next.
0: News 24 will be back after this short break.

News 24 will be back after this short break. 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

0: News 24 will be back after this short break.
1: The death of former Cambridge University professor Jason Ardaie was a terrible thing. Ardaie was found dead in South London, leaving behind a wife and two children amid a media storm over the outlandish claims on his resume. Amnesty International is blaming the media for Ardaie's untimely death, saying that the sheer weight of coverage pushed him over the edge. There were 188 articles about Jason Ardaie in just 9 days before he was found dead. Amnesty International now wants the UK government to put a limit on how many news stories can be published about any one individual within a defined time frame. Joining me now is Talk TV host Samara Gill. Samara, thanks for coming on the program. Is this a sensible move that could save lives, or is this a totalitarian idea that puts George Orwell's Ministry of Truth in the shade?
2: James, it's absolutely the latter. Honestly, this is a massive, massive intrusion on the free press and free speech that is being hidden behind this sort of thing called Ardaie's Law that they're trying to pass very haphazardly. I mean, this is just merely a week after the untimely death of the academic that we've largely discussed on this show. And I just think it's so rushed, and people are absolutely going and vilifying the media for what they did or didn't do to Jason Ardaie. What about the institutions? What about Cambridge, who ought to, well, they were in the process of investigating themselves. They put that to the side now that he is dead. But I think it's absolutely insane that they haven't gone after Cambridge, who appointed him, promoted him, held him up and created him in their image. They're not having a second look in. And that's the horrible part of it. You know, if we're having an inquiry, don't stop conveniently at the journalists. Let's talk about the other people that lifted this guy up. And honestly, when I was looking into what Amnesty has penned and the way that they're calling what the media did as a brutal racist witch hunt, you know, we need to identify what exact factual reporting was a brutal racist witch hunt, because I can't see anything that wasn't untrue that was reported, James.
1: It's a really good point. And it just amazes me in the UK, where it seems the reflex reaction on almost every issue is to censor people and cut free speech. But we can talk about the reasons for that another time. UK police have issued gender fluid officers with two sets of warrant cards so they can change between their male and female identities at will. Now, as I understand this, Samara, warrant cards are the official identity documents that police have to show before using their powers, such as stop and search, which creates a bit of a question, doesn't it? If the law sometimes requires an intimate or thorough search to be carried out by an officer of the same sex as the person being searched, what happens when the officer can legally present themselves as either sex just by showing a card?
2: I mean, this is the most lackadaisical approach to policing I've ever heard of. I honestly thought it was satire when I read the headline, because you get two different identity cards if you're gender fluid. So you can choose one day to be male and one day to be female under what some police forces are trying to do in this country. And it's ridiculous. I can only think of a horrific situation whereby a female has to be strip searched and a transgender police officer decides that they identify as a female that day so that then they can strip search that individual. Or, you know, we're talking worst case scenario, but it can happen, and it has happened in other instances like nursing in the UK. I mean, the UK's a mess right now when it comes to gender and sex. I mean, we took 5 years to actually, and three different court systems, multiple judges, 88 pages of legislation to even define what a woman was. And I thought that that was kind of the end of it all, and that we could close that chapter on a dark sort of a bit of history for the UK where we couldn't identify what a woman was. But still, police forces are dealing with these issues day in, day out. And gender and sex should be completely separate things. I believe in the police force, it should be like a medical card. If that is your actual sex, then that should be what is on your card as a police officer. But apparently it's just whichever day you feel, however you feel about it, you can show up to work as a man or a woman. It's ludicrous.
1: It's unbelievable. Talking about police in the UK, members of the Greens Party in your country have proposed stripping police officers of their pepper spray and their tasers. So if police are confronted by someone with a knife, What do the Greens propose police do?
2: Oh, my God, James, this is the same party that is completely unserious. They want to legalise all drugs, including crack cocaine, fentanyl and heroin. So I don't know how that's going to go under their green utopia, whereby they've got a bunch of potential drug addicts running around and the police officers don't even have tasers or, I don't know, handcuffs at this point to even detain them. I mean, this party, it's worse than the Australian Greens, I can tell you that. When you look into the legislation, I think they basically want just police officers who are going to shepherd people off the street and give them a bit of counselling. That's not what I want. London is especially a mess, and our police officers don't even carry guns over here. So I don't know what the Green Party are trying to do, but I don't have much faith in whatever they're trying to put forward and the future of policing in this country in general, James.
1: I've got to tell you, Samara, when you say that the UK Greens are even worse than the Australian Greens, I can't imagine it myself. But what a miserable place you must have to inhabit these days. I hope things change shortly. Thanks for joining me tonight. I really enjoy catching up with you. That's it from me. Stick around. Coming up next is Shari Markson. Good night.
0: This is Paul Murray Live.
3: Thank you, gang. I've got a very busy show for you tonight. Chris Kenny will be here in a moment or two's time to talk about The Fight on the Right, his great documentary, on at 7 o'clock tomorrow. We're going to be raising money for the good people of the Kids Helpline, plus big debate, including with somebody who was at the Anti-Semitism Royal Commission today. But first, Prime Minister was in Western Australia today, where he made a promise that no one thought was an issue. Reality is that Western Australia can make or break governments, and the sheer number of seats that the Labor Party has in Western Australia means they're not going to do anything to annoy Western Australia. And apparently the single biggest thing that a Canberra government can do to annoy Western Australia is to fiddle with GST. So this was the announcement today confirming what is already the case.
4: There will be no change to WA's GST arrangements whilst I'm Prime Minister. That is my view. That has consistently been my view. The floor of 75% will absolutely stay. I will always back WA. I am in sync with the Premier. There will be no change to WA's arrangements whatsoever on the GST.
3: Now, again, because they have the majority of seats, and as I say, make or break between minority and majority, let alone mega majority government, nothing's changing in Western Australia. Any mere thought of it is just a way of pretending that what is under threat is under threat when nothing is under threat. But the reason I open with it tonight is because this is the Prime Minister who's made it very clear that when he makes a promise, it'll never be broken.
4: My word is my bond.
3: I mean, we saw that in the last election, right? No changes to negative gearing, no changes to capital gains tax.
5: Can you rule out any changes to negative gearing and capital gains tax?
4: Yes. How hard is it for the 50th time?
3: What is under threat when nothing is under threat. But the reason

0: That's a statement of fact that we have changed our position.
1: And it reminds me of the detail behind the detail. Now, in many ways, this is a very lonely place to be when you call out the media, because they will not just not invite you to the Christmas parties, they are absolutely lined up for any mistake, real or imagined. But you need to know how the sausage is made. And part of the politics that worked so well in the West for the Prime Minister at the last federal election was a stunt that was the Prime Minister signing the arm of the chief political correspondent of the West Australian, the most dominant local media in Western Australia. He signed with a texter to the reporter who represents the number one source of news in Western Australia. And this has become such a shorthand for his rolled gold commitment that the media find ways to bring it up over and over again. But there's detail behind the detail. The guy who was the human canvas for the Labor Party stunt to promise to never change what is never going to change, to promise that the sun will keep coming up each and every day, was this bloke. And at the time, he was the chief political correspondent for the West Australian. Now, if you go on Dylan's LinkedIn, his history is rather interesting, because nowhere when that stunt happened, or every time have you seen it since, does anyone bother to mention that the Prime Minister was not just signing the arm of the chief political correspondent of the West Australian. Instead, he was doing so for a former media advisor in his own government, a person who worked for the Albanese government and worked for the Labor Party for 4 years and 7 months as a media advisor in 2018, as an office manager in 2020, as an advisor in 2022 to 2023, before, of course, he transitioned into the totally, totally non-biased position of being the chief political reporter. Now, we note today, again, the detail behind the detail. The stunt today, that was just to tell people from Western Australia that nothing that was going to change is definitely not going to change. But the asterisk as to why this is a story at all is because the Prime Minister, well, would you buy a used car from him? Well, of course, this is a little sort of two-headed dance, right? Federal government props up the state government with GST money, which goes back to the state government. The state government, which is so dominant, pumps up the federal Labor Party. The triangle of dependence stays in place. No one rocks the boat. And who was there singing off the song sheet loudest today? Of course, Mr. Western Australia, the Premier himself.
2: I think every Western Australian is both relieved and pleased to hear the words from the Prime Minister today.
1: And again, the detail behind the detail, the story behind the story, the reason why I think a lot of you tune in at this time of night each and every night, because we've seen it all. We've seen it all over a long time. We've got that institutional memory. It's why they hate us so much. Again, let's go back to the guy who had his arm signed by the Prime Minister, the guy who was the independent journalist who had actually been a staffer in the Albanese government, right? Certainly for the Labor Party. Well, guess what he does for a job now? Again, his own LinkedIn. He is now working for the Labor Party again, this time as the chief media advisor to the Premier of Western Australia. So whether it is for the party, the stunt in the newsroom, or back for the party, Labor always wins. Never rock the boat. No one will point it out. Can you imagine if there was a One Nation staffer who was able to easily jump between chief political correspondent, the political party, and then back to objective journalism, let alone a Liberal? No, of course not. That wouldn't happen. That would be terrible. That would be outrageous. Call in the feds. But it's just the way they do business in the Labor Party. Now, another thing about this appearance that took place today in Western Australia was that it was the first time the Prime Minister had been available for questioning in a couple of days, certainly since Parliament last week, as best as we can see, and the media was well and truly in attendance. They were there in the high vis, they were there to ask the questions. Of course, the GST was the dominant situation, but there was a back and forth. There was an opportunity to ask the Prime Minister a question. This was the first time the media had an opportunity to ask the Prime Minister a question after the events last week when several soldiers representing thousands of soldiers around the country called out the government for its position when it comes to the $5,000 cap on allied health for veterans. You may recall

0: That didn't go well for the government last week.
1: It needs to be investigated. It needs to be stopped. It needs to be fixed by strong leadership. That leadership does not exist at present within the department.
2: We want to scrap the cap. It was established when we finally did get to meet him yesterday that the decision to implement the cap is based upon flawed information, incomplete information.
0: Now, normally, the excuse would be, well, this is a federal matter, so we don't really talk about federal matters, it's state matters, this was all about GST. Only problem is, of course, when you go to media markets like Western Australia, specifically Perth, any high-profile West Australian politician, well, gets pulled up and into the federal cycle. Matt Keogh is just that. So, again, remember, it was his behaviour last week that, sure, annoyed Jackie Lambie, annoyed the Teals, annoyed the RSL, annoyed the Legacy organisation, annoyed One Nation, annoyed the Coalition, but more importantly, annoyed the people who have defended our nation.
3: But should the government's focus and energy not be on the causal effects of the injuries rather than on the budget? Minister Keogh at no time wants a solution to the problem. Minister Keogh forgets he was elected to serve, not self-serve.
0: So, there were lots of questions about this, right? Of course not. Duck egg. Zero. Nothing. Not one. The Prime Minister thinks this is just a storm in a teacup from people who never voted for him anyway. Again, I point to the outrage of Jackie Lambie last week, which I hope continues this week with arroganalbo.com.au, a place that is collecting petition questions as we speak, let alone the veterans themselves. Now, I come from a time, and I still think that time exists, that when veterans call you out, that should be virtually close to terminal for a Minister of Veterans Affairs. It certainly should be a scandal worth following up, but not a word. But then again, these are the same people who didn't tell you that the person who was in the middle of the stunt for the GST worked for and now does work for the Labor Party. Nothing to see here. Nothing at all. Yes, One Nation has had a very big wobble and it is going to concern some people over the past couple of days. You all have heard by now David Farley, the member for Farrer, in his interview with David Spears. Right. You have all heard the back and forth, but I will play it again for context, which is the position for One Nation is supposedly 130,000 people per year coming into the country as new migrants. That's it. Every version of how we bring people into the country, the cap is 130,000. But as you know, the numbers were a lot bigger than that in the interview yesterday.
4: You're saying it needs to be 130,000 NOM plus about 100,000 more.
5: Yeah, at a minimum.
4: Okay.
5: The big difference is we're focusing on what are the skills we need as a nation? Where do we need these migrants to be?
4: But the raw number's not too different.
5: Well, the raw number's not too different.
0: Well, people got very excited because here it was, inconsistency. And I said this to David Farley before the election, after the by-election and on the night of the by-election, that this is how the media is going to go. One degree of difference between David Farley and Barnaby Joyce, one degree of difference between a One Nation senator and Pauline Hanson instantly becomes the media's opportunity to get in there. It's all falling apart. Now, again, I'm not forgiving freelancing. I'm not forgiving winging it. Or I'm not forgiving getting it 100% wrong in an interview as significant as the one that he took place yesterday. Oh, but didn't they enjoy this today? Cracks in the One Nation machine.
6: Well, we saw the newly minted One Nation MP say it was going to be over 230,000. So, frankly, they've got to make up their minds where they sit on all of this. They're all over the shop.
7: David Farley has deliberately and repeatedly contradicted Pauline Hanson a number of times. He's done it on migration twice. He's done it on flags. He's done it on a range of issues. I think it's very clear he's chafing at the constraints imposed on him by One Nation.
0: For his part, Barnaby Joyce was stepping in. After all, this is a bloke who hasn't been in Parliament, that being David Farley, for even a year, let alone multiple years. But still, it is what it is, and I'm not going to pretend that it isn't what it looks like.
8: OK, so he was just wrong saying there'd be an extra 100.
9: There's not going to be an extra 100 on top of that, no.
8: OK, so he just misspoke.
9: Yeah, well, I mean, that's not unusual. Show me a political career where people haven't made, you know, made a mistake and I'll show you a person who's not telling the truth.
0: Now, the reality here is that, yes, the numbers for One Nation are very small. The automatic assumption is that everyone currently who is in the parliament basically has to do their version of a major amount of work as if they were doing the work of an opposition. The problem is that, of course, David Farley is a first-term, first-year politician. Now, in the same way that first-term, first-year politicians for the Labor Party, well, they don't do interviews on the ABC. They don't do interviews at all. They just make the TikTok videos that we talk about each and every night. Kara Cook, the member for Bonner, this is her contribution to the parliament. She ain't sitting down with Spearsy because does anyone think she's going to be able to get through that interview? No, no, no. It's sit up the back of the bus, vote the way we tell you, and let those that have been around the sun a few more times than you take the heat. It is a lesson for One Nation. Not that they should be avoiding significant and difficult issues or difficult interviews. But when the press is already not your friend, they are easily going to be able to steamroll a person who has not even been in Parliament for 1 year. It's why Barnaby Joyce is the best person to be deployed for many of those interviews and generally is. But of course, the way One Nation works, and again, it's one of their strengths, is that everyone's able to sort of go off and do their own interviews. Not because it's chaotic, but because they trust the people who are part of their team. Who knows whether that continues after what we all saw this weekend. When it comes to the fight for the right, Chris Kenny, he'll be here in just a couple of minutes' time. We're going to talk about it because tomorrow night, the tectonic fight between the party that has always owned the centre-right of Australian politics is being eaten alive as it speaks by the new face, the new voice of the right of Australian politics, Chris Kenny, on what he learnt in a moment or two's time. But a couple of things before I get there. Latest when it comes to the Swans, we woke up today to learn of fresh allegations, more allegations about what allegedly took place inside the hotel room more than a week ago. It's important to note that nobody has been charged. The players, as I understand, while the police have been part of the investigation in Sydney, everything is basically where it was on Friday, but this is the latest when it comes to those allegations of what happened in the early hours of last Monday morning.
10: The women at the centre of the sexual assault scandal allege even more non-consensual acts were committed than what has been reported. In the early hours of last Monday morning, after the Swans win over Essendon, five players are alleged to have taken their night of drinking back to a room at the Pullman Hotel in East Melbourne, deciding to hire topless waitresses. That group allegedly included Isaac Heaney, Chad Warner, Riley Bice, James Jordan and Nick Blakey. It's already been alleged one of the men slapped a woman on her buttocks more times than agreed, that one player pulled a woman's hand to his crotch, and that cocaine and ketamine were being consumed. Three women alleged there were up to nine men in the room.
0: It's not fun for the reporters who have to be very careful with their language here, not just because of the consequences, but because there's only so much people want to hear about these things. So, as always, when there's more to add to the story, I'll tell you. But simultaneously, we can do two things at once, all right? And for, again, those that are going to run off to the principal, my position is very clear. Obviously, they broke the team rules by staying out too late and bringing somebody back to the room. Obviously, there is a police investigation because the people who came back to the room claim that things went way further than they ever should have. If the police have a case, they can make it. We will all find out together what that is. But there are some excesses in the coverage that I can't help but comment on. Back to what I said at the start of the show, that sometimes it's a lonely place to bite the hand that, well, has never really fed me, but you know what I mean, to bite the hand of the club, that is the media. But while I'm on this side of the screen, I'm like you on that side of the screen when it comes to watching how the rest of the media works. And this was the headline on Channel 9 News in Sydney last night.
11: Good evening. In their red and white and with their placards, Swans fans today made an emphatic statement at the SCG. The doubleheader saw the biggest crowd ever for the women's team and hundreds then leave before the men took the field.
0: And no doubt there was a churn of the crowd. But again, just in case you didn't see this last night, I do have to put some numbers in front of you. Now, it was great that 16,672 people were there for the women's game. I wish it was a full house. It should be a full house. They're great athletes. And as you know, I love the West Tigers in the NRLW, so I want these things to be full houses. But for the hundreds that apparently left, thousands more came in because for the AFL men's game, it was 30,000. But it didn't matter. The media had already decided what the story was. And then can we talk about the AFL boss today? Talk about joining the outrage train. Again, see the top of my comments. If there is outrage to be had, I share it. If there's a police investigation to be had, I completely agree it should be there. Do I think they should have been punished for staying out too late and having people back in their room? You betcha. Nice touch, by the way, the hotel's in the background. I'm sure that wasn't planned. Well, the AFL's come down hot and hard that the players that have been suspended by the club will not be allowed to attend the Brownlow Medal. He was the hammer that is the boss of the AFL.
12: The invitation for the Brownlow will be going out this week. Those players won't be invited. They are still eligible for the Brownlow, but they're under a club suspension, which goes until the end of the season.
0: Does anyone think that even if they were invited, they would have turned up? No one has seen them at all for a week. They didn't fly home from Melbourne because the cameras would have been there, so they drove home in the middle of the night. They have not been seen since. Does anyone think that even if they got an invitation to the Brownlow, they'd be turning up? No. Tumbleweeds. They would not. And rightly so. So, yes, they have been banned from going to a party that they wouldn't have turned up to. Oh, yeah. And Sarah Hanson-Young, well, she has stepped in. The voice of reason is there to get to the big issues here. After a shocking week for women, she has demanded cultural change. The senator from South Australia lays it down to all the blokes who might be watching the ABC news on a Monday afternoon.
13: It is quite clear that the boys' club still rules the day in Australia. It has been a shocking week for women right across the country. And what we need is men to actually call that out for what it is.
0: Well, guess what? Most men do. If anything is not consensual, it's not acceptable, the consequences of which should be maximum consequences. But then, of course, we move from the incident from a week ago and we have to get into not just the boys' club but to get into men because, of course, there's that evil little devil inside millions of people, apparently.
13: And I was struck by how many newspaper articles and column inches there were over the weekend from women writing about how horrific this has been, how exhausted we all are in the middle of this fight, and yet very little from male journalists, sports reporters, columnists about the actual issue of men's entitlement over women's bodies and the boys' club. We need men in this country to call out the boys' club.
0: We do. Can I make this very, very clear for the 1800th time, but I will gladly do it for the 1900th and the 2100th time. Anyone who assaults a woman is a pig. I hope that the consequences of which is maximum consequences to the fullness of the law. I am also a person who wants to say that I would die for the women in my life. No question. Not just for my family members, but for my friends and for my colleagues here. Not because that's the patriarchy and it's a way of laying down a coat so somebody doesn't walk through a puddle. It's because it's the decent thing to do. Anyone who commits an act of indecency such as this, the consequences are obvious. Just because we didn't write the opinion piece that you read doesn't mean that we haven't been saying it or living it for our entire lives. Chris Kenny in a second, but this week is a really special one because we're going to try and help raise some money for a really important organisation that you know I love beyond words, and that is the Kids Helpline. Now, the Kids Helpline was so vital during COVID, and every year we like to pay attention to what they do and to try to raise some more money for them because they just don't get enough support when it comes to government. So it is us, the citizen, who has to stand up. This week is known as Giving Week to the Kids Helpline. And there's multiple ways that you can do it. First and foremost here, I'm going to put an image up from the Kids Helpline, and in the bottom right-hand corner, you can see there is a QR code. That's the way that you can donate. That'll take you to their website, of which you can donate. And again, I get it. Everyone's busy. Everyone's stressed when it comes to finances. But what you can do would be amazing because this service exists for kids who are right on the edge, right? They could be the victims of all sorts of abuse all sorts of bullying, all sorts of anxieties, and I want there to be a safety net. And for me, it's good to know that the kids' helpline is there. If you give $55, that gets a counselling session for a kid. Remember, some kids as young as very young primary school all the way to the end of high school, they all call this telephone line. $110 will get a young person through multiple critical moments. $500, a full day of support. So again, I get it, financial stress, all the rest of it. But by the way, shout out to the Bupa Foundation because they are going to double the donation that you give tonight, okay? Now, they're doing that up to $100,000. So let's see if we can raise $100,000 tonight, which will automatically become $200,000. The overall target for this week is $500,000. We're not going to do that tonight. We're not going to do that over the week. But that is going to fund 9,000 calls to be answered so kids can be taken care of, okay? So kidshelpline.com.au/donate. As much or as little as you can, this will save lives. Some pretty powerful stuff, some difficult stuff, and for some people, uncomfortable stuff, but by goodness, this is important. 1-800-010-777. 1-800-010-777. The New Zealand number is also on your screen. The Kids Helpline is magnificent. We'll talk to them again a little bit later in the program. And the reason to take care of them, well, it is obvious. So tomorrow night, the big show is on, and I know some incredible work has been happening behind the scenes. The access is unbelievable, not just to the main players, but to voters, to the whole system here, because there is a fight that is happening right now for the right, for whom is the leading contender to try to unseat, supposedly, an unpopular government. Fascinatingly, Chris Kenny in the documentary, which is on tomorrow night, 7 p.m. All eyes, all eyes, all eyes, 7 p.m. tomorrow night here at News 24. Well, one of the people he talks to in the documentary is a person who has changed their support from blue to orange. His name, Colin.
14: So my wife and I sat down and actually went through what the political parties were saying to see where we'd align. And I said to her, this is a bit disturbing. You realise the answer is One Nation.
15: Why was that disturbing for you?
14: Well, I guess early on I'd seen Pauline Hanson as somewhat of the radical out there, bit of a loony fish and chip shop owner. But when you look back at it, she's actually been very consistent for a long time in the views she's expressed.
0: The great man, Chris Kenny, is in the man cave. Hello, brother.
16: Great to see you, mate. I don't see enough of you these days. You're gallivanting around the country.
0: I know. Well, here I am looking deep in your eyes. Love you, brother. So I can't wait for this because it is a tectonic fight. We have seen that One Nation has run away with it, but then we've seen also things like David Farley today and details that mean maybe this thing moves around. What was your sense of how febrile all of this is, how much movement there is, because the polls kind of tell us one story, but what did you learn?
16: Well, this is serious, mate, as you know. This is serious. Tectonic is a great word. I was thinking about that myself today. It's an historic shift in Australian politics we're living through at the moment. This rise of One Nation, the question about the future of the Coalition and the Liberal Party, we've seen nothing like this since the Labor split in the 50s, right? So this is like a road trip, this doco. We've done like a road trip to investigate it. It's like you going across America looking at Trump's America. And it's been wonderful because it's not just a shift in the polls. In Farah, they've already voted. And in South Australian seats, they've already voted, where One Nation outpolled the Liberal Party in South Australia. And the next test, of course, is the Victorian state election. So the wonderful thing was going around and talking to people who had shifted their vote and why. And the two big questions are, why is this happening? And where's it all going to end up? Will it end in tears or will the surge continue? And it was fascinating. So people like Colin, turns out it's a small world. He married one of my best mates about 20 k's upstream of Manham many years ago. So there you go.
0: But has Colin, he officiated or got married?
16: No, he officiated the wedding and they're no longer married. So maybe Colin, the curse of them. No, don't put that on Colin. But this is the thing. Colin's a Baptist minister. He said he used to be a bit of a lefty and he worked out, hey, guess what? One Nation stands for the things I want to see.
0: So this is what I find fascinating about the ebb and flow here, right, is that there are people like Colin who say, the reason I'm One Nation is because, look, detail or not detail, overall, she's been right from what she said 30 years ago, right? Now, those people are totally unaffected by the scandal of the week, the misspeak of the moment, or even sort of the policy contradiction that can exist. Conversely, the Liberal Party says, well, look, all of those things is the reason why they can't govern, that they're not an alternative government. But inside the Liberal Party, were you able to discover people who are looking at themselves and how they need to change? Because presumably the extreme majority of people that are now backing One Nation, they would have voted for Peter Dutton.
16: Absolutely. Well, the number one among them, the number one among them is Angus Taylor. You know, he admits that the party's lost the trust of these people. So this is the core, as you mentioned, the absolute core here is that Pauline Hanson has been consistent for 30 years, especially on immigration, but also against net zero, also against the woke agenda and sort of economic nationalism, if you like. And so she's been like a rock. In the meantime, the coalition, they're for net zero, against net zero, you know, against it again, a little bit a bob each way. On immigration, they got soft and opened up the floodgates a bit. And on the woke agenda, they've waxed and waned. They had their woke period through Malcolm Turnbull, of course. So this is the point, is that people have sort of seen what's happening now, housing crisis, immigration crisis, industry being shortchanged by net zero. And they've looked, hey, One Nation are saying what they've always said, and this is kind of what we need. Now, Angus Taylor and the Liberals, sure, they're changing. They've hardened up on immigration. They're now against net zero. But it's like personal relationships. It's like your boss at work. It's like everything in your life. You can break trust very easily. It takes a long time to win it back. And Angus Taylor and the coalition are going to need a lot of time to win back those voters. A lot of them have made up their mind. Nup, stuff you lot. A pox on all your houses. We're going to One Nation because they've been right on this stuff all along.
0: Now, last one here is that the truth is that across the whole year, even though there has been this total flip on the right, the overall number is still 55-45, which is basically exactly where it was in 2025. And that is Labor not at 76 seats, not at 80 seats, but above 90 seats. In your discussions with One Nation, I noticed you asked the question quite directly of people, what's your solution when it comes to cost of living? Well, again, the question in and around the Liberal Party is, well, what are you going to do when it comes to interest rates? Because I think until they actually have answers on those two things, yes, there's a whole bunch of people who will argue about, you know, which way is the way to get to the promised land, but they're currently 55-45 behind. They don't need to change the minds of people who already voted Conservative. They need to change the minds of people who have re-endorsed a bad government. And I think of all of the things on the right, what I feel is lacking at the moment is that conversation about economic hope.
16: Yep.
0: Did you feel that?
16: Oh, absolutely. But this is where it gets very, very complicated for the coalition, and it's a bit easier for One Nation because they just say, reject the major parties, have your protest vote through us. Now, the big danger, of course, is that One Nation just takes national seats or seats off the Libs, doesn't really take them off Labor. So you have the Liberals and the coalition kind of destroyed or knocked sideways, and One Nation stays in power. Because when it comes to the cost of living and interest rates, of course, the answer, and the Liberals, some of the Liberals, Jane Hume, for instance, not Jane Hume, I'm thinking of Claire Chandler in Tasmania, very upfront about this. They have to cut government spending. That's the only way to put downward pressure on interest rates. So stop this spending madness. But that means you've got to take money away from places, and the unions will go nuts and Labor will go nuts. And the other key one, of course, though, is net zero. If you get rid of this whole obsession with net zero, you can start to bring down electricity prices, and that flows through to everything from the factory down the road to the price of your milk. But again, that's long-term or medium-term economic reform. It's desperately needed, and the coalition are right to promise it, but it doesn't give you an instant ballot box hit.
0: I'm not asking what the answer is, but do you feel clearer at the end of this process about who you think is going to end up winning the fight for the right?
16: I think the real answer, my instinct is that it's going to be bad for the right of politics. The coalition will do better against One Nation at the next federal election than it looks now. I think One Nation will come off, but that's crystal ball gazing in the extreme. But the real test is Victoria, right? Now, if Jess Wilson and the coalition can win the Victorian election in their own right, that will really mean that we've seen the peak of One Nation. But if they have to rely on One Nation seats to form government, then I think the surge continues for the foreseeable future.
0: Well, exactly. And a little sort of final point to note here, right, which is that for those studying the polls, right, when you're up around the 30 where it is right now, but if it falls to 15, well, everyone's going to say that's a disaster, that's a senator in for One Nation in every state. So
16: no
0: there
16: doubt.
0: Is absolutely a
16: no
0: revolution
16: doubt they'll
0: coming.
16: End up there at least.
0: The size of it is fascinating. The debate about how it gets there, tomorrow night, 7 o'clock.
16: It's going to be great. Thanks, Paul.
0: Love you, brother. Yeah. Take care. Chris Kenny. Yes, you can come in the man cave anytime. Just wander in, mate. Yeah, it's very welcome. All right, quick break. Back with more here on Paul Murray Live. Thanks so much for watching.
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1: Thank you so much for watching. Now, we're not going to go full telethon for a whole week, but I just want to drill the numbers in about the Kids Helpline because it is their giving week. 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If you'd like to give to the Kids Helpline tonight, 1-800-010-777 or the website kidshelpline.com.au/donate. Again, Bupa Foundation is matching everything to the first $100,000. Let's get that done tonight, and then they'll be on their way towards the overall goal this week of $500,000. Joining us now, two very generous blokes who give to many a good cause, is none other than the Lord Mayor of Melbourne, Nicholas Rees, and the leader of the National Party and Queensland's very own, Matt Canavan. Lads, lovely to see you. Nicholas, you're in the Royal Commission today talking about the role of Labor government, local government, when it comes to social cohesion. Give me the 30-second pitch, and I mean the 30-second pitch.
2: Yeah, no, thanks, Paul. I was in Sydney for the Royal Commission, back in Melbourne now. And look, I began by saying that in Melbourne, we're very, very proud to be home to the biggest Jewish community in Australia and for many years home to the biggest community of Holocaust survivors on a per capita basis. Jewish community is part of the fabric of our city, but over the last 2.5 years, we have seen social cohesion frayed in Melbourne through the rise of anti-Semitism and racism more broadly. I try to keep it very practical, Paul. So, we've got a zero tolerance, 1 hour removal policy for anti-Semitic, racist material, graffiti in our streets. I said that's something we should try and take national. We do a lot of support for community events in Melbourne, which helps promote social cohesion, appreciation of other cultures. I said we should try and do more of that. I talked about how we have a lot of hours at council meetings taken up by motions about international conflicts and complex geopolitical matters. And I said maybe the Department of Foreign Affairs could do some more community consultation. They used to do that in the old days. And so maybe that would mean that less people would want to come to council chambers and debate these things. Instead, do it through DFAT. And then finally, I talked a little bit about the protests we've had in Melbourne over the last 2 years and talked about some frameworks and ways we could do better on that score.
1: Good man. All right. Well, if you want to see all of that, it's, of course, on the Commission's website where you can go back and watch all of the hearings that happen each and every day. Matt, I want to talk about your colleague in the Senate, Senator Hanson Young, saying that blokes need to call out the Boys Club. Well, it's a sausage party on telly right now. Am I right in thinking that we, the decent blokes of Australia, would die for the women in our lives who think that anyone who assaults a woman is a dog and is not endorsing in any way, shape or form behaviour that makes women feel uncomfortable? So I'm pleased she's firing up, but who is she talking about?
3: Look, I think I'm just a bit sick of people trying to use situations like this to grind their own political axes. I've called out the conduct we have seen, and as have many other men I've seen around the country. So, yes, I'm not sure what Sarah Hanson-Young is on about. I don't think what's going to help, though, is sanctimonious lectures from those that think they know better. Keep in mind, Paul, the Greens political party itself is not averse to certain scandals. They've had a number of scandals, some of which they've sought to hide over the years. So maybe before you throw rocks in a glass house, you should think first. And I just think we just need to have some common sense here about this. There must be better standards in our lives and better support for all people. And that's why I've set up or I've appointed Lou O'Brien to be a special envoy for men and boys, because we need support for men and boys as well. As no doubt we do have a crisis in masculinity, and we need better examples and role models to help boys become good and upstanding men in our society. Just as we've made many strides in women's policy, there's a time to turn towards that as well. So that's what I'll be doing, some practical things to help that. Not standing on a soapbox trying to make political points out of a scandal.
1: Yeah, Lou's a good man. It was nice to see him in Maryborough last night. Nicholas, again, we're all on the unity ticket about how to interact better, right? This issue is so multi-layered, right? Is that the sexualisation that exists in the air when it comes to boys for as long as there has been is obvious. Once you add on to that the availability and the nature and the violent nature of things like pornography, the free the free movement when it comes to, and free access to a lot of things when it comes to the sex industry. Nobody ever wants to discuss all of these things. Again, we respect anyone who chooses to do those things for work, which is why when things go too far, they have to be defended. But it's one of these things where it's really great to pretend that the problem is boys who don't call out other boys. The reality is that we all sit inside a soup, and the soup is 7 billion other people, which means we are exposed to the best and worst of those 7 billion people, aren't we?
2: Yeah, look, I agree with Matt. I agree with you on this, Paul. I can't think of too many figures on Australian television who call out male violence more often than you do. You know, the 37 women in Australia have lost their lives this year to male partners or family members is absolutely appalling. And you call it out all the time, Paul, and good on you for doing that. And Matt, I think what you're doing...
1: And I'm still a bogan and I'm still a bloke.
2: Well, we all are. We all are. But, and, you know, there's some stuff happening in the manosphere, which I'm deeply worried about. It's just polluting young guys' minds. And, frankly, I don't think there's too many people who are more fired up about it than other blokes that are really worried about what they're seeing. But, yeah, I do worry when you see people trying to smear all men. Firstly, I don't think that's right, and I don't think that helps. You know, the way to beat misogyny is not misandry and going after all blokes. And there's a big conversation to be had, but let's have it in the right way and let's not try to use it to grind a particular political axe.
1: Well, and again, it's also not trying to pretend that this sort of puritanical 1950s version of things, right? Sexuality exists, the expression of it, all of those things. It's about how and where and all the rest of it. Gets far more complicated than the nice little soundbite pointing at the usual suspects. Bush Summit is on this week. Matt, obviously, you're across all of it. It'll be happening in Dubbo. You'll see it all on News 24 as the week rolls on. And as always, there's a conversation about how do we get more people to go to regional Australia. As I said, last night I was in Maryborough, and whenever I'm anywhere else, you have a look at the property prices, you have a look at the amenities, you have a look at the cinemas, and the case sells itself. Regional life is fantastic, but how do we get people to realise you can up and go from Sydney, Melbourne or Brisbane? No offence, Nick.
3: Look, I think some of that's happening, Paul. It's pretty positive up here. I am in central Queensland. Huge population growth since COVID. People are discovering it and working it out. But yes, we should and can do more. I'll be down in Dubbo at the Bush Summit later this week. Look, you need a job for a start. So we need to support industries in these regions that do provide those jobs. That's why I've always been a big supporter of the coal industry. Our manufacturing is very important in regional areas. That's doing it tough right now. We can't just keep those industries on life support forever. We also need to make sure that we have access to housing here as well. We still have too much red tape, too much costs on building things. That's why we want to slash the construction code. So a lot of people want to move here, but it becomes more and more expensive to build, even with the extra land we've got. We need to do that as well. A big thing I'm on at the moment is support our farmers. Farming is so important up here. We've ticked over $100 billion in value of farm production, but that hides the fact that actually our volumes of production volumes aren't keeping pace with population growth. We're not doing enough to support that. We're not opening up new areas of our country, so building dams, new areas of population. That's another thing we need to do. Finally, there is a tax system as well. I think this article touches on that you're referencing. We have a zone tax system in this country right now. So if you live in Townsville, you get $58 a year off your tax every year. I don't think people are moving to Townsville for a slab of beer. Maybe we should reform that too.
1: Good stuff. Thank you, guys. I do appreciate it. I love when we get the pitches in. Thank you, Mayor. Thank you, Senator. We'll see you again very soon. Quick break, back with more. We'll get to the silliness of social media in a moment or two's time when it comes to politicians, but more about the Kids Helpline, including a family who is... Well, they've lost so much, and a woman who does so much to make sure that the kids are being taken care of. Stick with us. If you love the little ones in your life, you really want to see what we've got next.
0: News 24 will be back after this short break.

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1: Tonight and all this week, I want you to give what you can to the Kids Helpline because it is a safety net and our kids need it. 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This is not a small-time thing. 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And hopefully by the end of the week, it's towards $500,000. I'm pleased to say that the phones are ringing. People are on. Online, and again, the way to give, 1-800-010-777 or go online to kidshelpline.com.au. Tracy Adams is the Your Town CEO. They're the people who run Kids Helpline. And Matthew Howard is a really special man whose daughter Charlotte sadly is no longer with us, and it's why there is going to be a big event in her name that I look forward to being at this weekend that will be raising money for this very cause. Lovely to see you both. Again, I'm sorry it is the circumstance under which we had this conversation, but Tracy, why should people give? What happens when they do?
2: Well, when they give, it makes us be able to respond to more young people. And we are getting thousands of contacts every week, more than 60,000 responses so far this year. But we don't know exactly what it takes for a young person to wait for an hour sometimes to be connected. What are they dealing with? So the more that we can respond, the faster we can do it. We can make sure that no child faces crisis alone.
1: Now, Matthew, my eldest daughter is 11, and I was telling her about Charlotte because obviously we're having this conversation today, and then we've got the event this weekend. And the flood of tears that were coming, knowing your flood of tears and knowing the feelings that you've had about your daughter and about what she went through and bullying and the need for support. And as we spoke about when we met last time, you were parents who had the conversations, had done everything that you could possibly do, which is why we need to make sure that there's an option other than mum and dad if they ever need it, right?
3: Yeah. Yeah. You know, Charlotte was one, you know, little girl that had, you know, really big emotions, and she could always be talked down from those big, big emotions. And normally it would be with her mum or with me. And, you know, for whatever reason that night she didn't reach out. And so that will always sort of sit with us. But I have seen firsthand this service in action. As a matter of fact, you and I connected for a chat this time last year. And while we were out at the facility here in Sydney, you know, they saved a little girl's life while we were waiting to have that chat. Way. And, you know, for me, seeing the difference between a call being answered and what would have happened to that little girl if that phone wasn't answered? You know, we need to make sure that every call gets answered when a kid reaches out.
1: And that's the urgency. That's why it's the appeal. That's why it's so much time this week on TV. Is that, again, Tracy, there are lots of ways that young people reach out now. And as we've discussed before, it's really little kids in primary school all the way through to the teen years and then obviously just running into the HSC. They don't just call, they want to text, they want to jump online and have conversations that way, which means you've got to have, for want of a better term, as many soldiers as possible in the middle of the night and in the middle of the day, right?
2: Well, there's a couple of key points. Kids Helpline is free, so there is no barrier for any child. Equity is important to us, 24/7, and all the counsellors are professionals. So people can have a lot of confidence about the care that's being extended to these young people. And meeting young people where they're at is vital. We have to be there in the moments that matter to them. And when we are, we can completely change what may happen into a future state. And, you know, I think we see a lot of bravery in young people, tremendous bravery from Matt and Kelly in the way that they have shared what it's like to lose a child that's unimaginable to most people. That's why we exist. We want to make sure that doesn't happen.
1: And look, thank you for your advocacy, the work that you go and the leadership that you give to the organisation. Again, Matthew, this event which you're putting together, again for the second time now being Charlotte's Wish, it's always important in these things to have something to build in their honour, to be active, because there's always that thing about making active choices for our kids. You've been able through this to continue to make active choices for her. What goes into what you want to do out of your night this weekend?
3: So it's all in all the planning, and this is 6 months of planning for this night. Every aspect of it, we think of what would Charlotte want. And, you know, Charlotte's wish was basically born from her final wishes, and she wanted us to raise awareness, particularly around the issues of bullying, and she didn't want to see, you know, another child go through what she went through. And, you know, bullying has been there since I was a kid. It's going to be there tomorrow. But when kids are going through that, they need an outlet that they can reach out to at any time. And I think that's why the Kids Helpline for us is really important. I mean, we didn't have a relationship with the Kids Helpline at all. And our relationship began when we were planning Charlotte's funeral. And it was actually my wife's idea when people said, you know, who do we reach out to in terms of organising flowers? And we said, look, don't do that. You know, donate to the Kids Helpline. And that's the start of the relationship that we've had. And we've just seen the amazing work that this organisation does. And, you know, the fact that they even have to fundraise will never sit right with me. But they do tremendous work, and they are there for you know, kids as young as five are reaching out to the service, which in itself is you know, you struggle with words. But the fact that there is somebody on the other end of that call for the kids is really important.
1: Well, Matthew and Tracy, strength and love, thank you very much. We look forward to helping you as much as we can this week. I look forward to being there with you this weekend. But to everyone who's watching, they just want to give you a big hug, mate.
3: Thank
1: you. Forever hug for you, for the whole family, and, of course, for Charlotte. Thank you, guys.
2: Thanks.
1: Do appreciate it. All right. The numbers are clear. 1-800-010-777 is the way to donate here in New Zealand.
0: News 24 will be back after this short break.

News 24 will be back after this short break. 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

0: News 24 will be back after this short.
1: Thanks again to Tracy and to Matthew and to you. I know you've been giving tonight. So let us have a look at what you were doing while you were working. What were they doing? Well, they were making stupid social media videos. They are the politicians and the staff who make them with them. Showbiz for ugly people, right? Here is the health minister. I repeat, a former attorney general of the country.
2: Hey, Mark, what are three things that are worth the money?
3: Medicare, superannuation, and if you're a cyclist, a really good bike.
1: What? This is the Labor member for Melbourne.
4: I don't usually put colour and black together, but this shirt gave me no options. Somebody said I look like the Little Mermaid with the colours, but I think it's the Joker. It's Joker, the Riddler, either way.
1: That's what they did. What did you do today? Work really hard? Pay tax? Yeah, it's annoying, isn't it? See you tomorrow.
0: Ladies and gentlemen, welcome to the Late Debate.
5: Good evening and welcome to the program. I'm Caleb Bond with Danica DiGiorgio and Michelle Stevenson. Welcome to the show, Michelle.
6: Thank you.
5: Good. I think it's the first late debate I've done with you.
6: Yes, we have not done one together and I'm very excited to be with you. The matching tie, the socks, they can't see the socks.
5: Well, no.
6: But they're really
7: good. What a
6: guy.
7: What a guy.
5: Problem, because, you know, regular viewers know I try to match the socks, but you can't.
6: They're right.
7: Way.
6: Look at that.
5: You, but you, can't see it. You can't see it when I'm behind this. I like your shoes tonight too, Danica.
7: Thank you very much. We're quite colourful this evening, actually, I have to say.
5: Yeah. I like the blue thing.
7: Yes, but I just like your can-can leg.
5: Oh, look, you know.
7: I mean, that's what the women of Australia want to
5: see.
7: Oh,
5: absolutely. My DMs are open.
7: Oh, God.
5: It's all over now, baby blue. All right, let's get into the show, shall we? Brisbane is set to be 10,000 hotel rooms short for the 2032 Olympics, but now tourism bosses say the solution is to float cruise ships off the coast. So would you stay on a cruise ship for the chance to see the Olympics? A doctor says it's become impossible to tell junior staff when they've done the wrong thing, and I don't think that's the only workplace. Have the kids gone soft? And a new tax on superannuation has been uncovered in the never-ending saga that is Jim Chalmers' federal budget. That's on the front of tomorrow's Australian. But first, it is, of course, the story that has gripped the country, certainly the footballing parts of the country, and even up here in Sydney. That is the saga involving the Sydney Swans. Now, of course, Sydney played on the weekend. Yesterday, they had a 53-point win to North Melbourne, and there was a lot of emotion amongst the playing group and the coaches and the team after the match because, of course, they had been through a week of hell after allegations that came out last Monday involving five players who were in a hotel room in Melbourne, after the game that they played over there. And of course, we know what has fallen out from that. You can see the five players there on the screen who are now embroiled in a saga that involved a number of strippers, and there is a criminal investigation afoot. A number of people from the club have been questioned in regards to that investigation today. But there was this thing hanging over all of this because the Brownlow medal is coming up. Now, the Brownlow for the uninitiated in the AFL is the best and fairest of the entire league. And the way voting for the Brownlow works is that after every match, the field umpires come together and they decide the best players on the field in terms of 1, 2, 3, you know, one being the best, 3 investigation afoot. A number of people from the club have been questioned.

0: should they be eligible to win the Brownlow Medal, given they are now involved in this saga? Well, the boss of the AFL Today, Andrew Dillon, has addressed this. He said they will still be eligible for the Brownlow, they just can't be there.
1: The invitation for the Brownlow will be going out this week. Those players won't be invited. They are still eligible for the Brownlow, but they're under a club suspension, which goes until the end of the season.
0: So you could end up with a situation, for instance, where, say, Isaac Heaney, who is one of the five suspended players and one of the best players for the Sydney Swans, could potentially win the Brownlow medal but not be allowed to be there to accept it. Now, I will say, I think the AFL is right to not allow them to go to the awards night. I think it would draw unnecessary attention to the Brownlow medal because, of course, the media won't be there to see what's going on at the Brownlow medal. They'll all be there trying to get a quote out of Isaac Heaney or any other player from the Sydney Swans. So I get that, and they've been suspended by their club basically for bringing the game into disrepute. So I think that is a fair decision. And I also think, to be quite honest, that there's no reason to exclude them from the Brownlow medal. As much as some people have said that they should be ineligible for it, they've not yet been charged with any crime. The investigation is still afoot, but you are innocent until proven guilty in this country, whether you are a sports player or a bricklayer or a television presenter. We're all entitled to the same presumption of innocence. And without any evidence that they've done something criminally wrong, Danica, I don't see any genuine argument, despite the outrage from some people, that they should be excluded from the Brownlow medal count.
2: Look, I disagree. I actually think they should be discluded from the Brownlow medal count because, as you said, they have brought the game into disrepute. So don't you think that would look a little bit strange if then one of them was to indeed win? What sort of a message does that send? Now, I agree that it is innocent until proven guilty, but correct me if I'm wrong, Caleb. If you, say, strike a player in the middle of the season, you're suspended for a few weeks, does that not automatically disqualify you from the Brownlow?
0: It does because you would then be suspended by the league. Mm. Now, if you're suspended by the league, you are excluded from the Brownlow. They have not been suspended by the league. They've been suspended by their club because they brought the club into disrepute. Now, what the AFL has said...
2: But then haven't they brought the entire AFL into disrepute?
0: Well, what the AFL has said is that they will have their own investigation once criminal investigations have closed.
2: Right.
0: And I think that's the proper course of action.
2: Right.
0: Because I don't necessarily want the AFL to be making any sort of prejudicial judgments about what may or may not have happened. So until they are charged and found guilty of something by the AFL, they're still eligible for the Brownlow.
2: But then while this investigation is ongoing, there's a criminal investigation, the Swans are doing their own, the AFL is doing their own, why would it be appropriate then for them to win a medal? You look at what happened over the weekend when the Swans players took to the field. They won their game. They won the game over the weekend. They were Swans players in tears. This has had an immense impact on all of the players, on all of the club. In fact, I would say the AFL in general. They have let their teammates down at such a critical juncture of the season in finals week, and you are telling me that one of them could possibly win the Brownlow medal when all of their teammates now have to go on the field without five important players in the lead-up to the finals series, in the lead-up to that golden premiership to want to win the finals. There we go. There's a vision of the player. Is that the captain? That's the captain crying over the weekend. It doesn't look right to me. It looks wrong. It just sends the wrong message. And again, I stress, innocent until proven guilty. But it looks really poor if one of them was to win the Brownlow medal.
3: But I do think, like, the fact that they are out for the rest of the season probably automatically discounts them anyway, because it would be very difficult. I mean, Isaac Heaney, he probably would be high up there when it comes to the points. But I think by missing out on these five games, automatically they're probably going to be knocked out as it is. So I do think it is a punishment. And again, you know, no, they haven't really been formally interviewed.
0: We've only missed one game because the final series doesn't count towards...
3: Oh, OK, right. So, I mean, sports ball. I mean, I'm so glad you broke down the Brownlow medal stuff because I was like, how does it actually work? I had no idea. But, like, so they're already going to miss out on all these games. So they're already, you know, being taken out of the thing that they love to do. And, you know, they've lost so much already without being formally interviewed, without charges being laid. I do think at the end of the day, we need to take a breath here and wait till we see what the evidence is saying.
0: And I think that is the point, is it not? I mean, if you set a precedent that, and I agree with you that it has brought the game into disrepute. It's caused

0: major issues for the league. But if you set a precedent that you can have your potential to win a best and fairest medal or any other award within the league taken away from you before there has been a finding of guilt by either a criminal court or the AFL itself, then don't you start going down a dangerous path?
1: But there was enough in it, but then the Swans have already suspended them for the rest of the season.
2: Isn't that enough evidence? But that's not evidence. That's evidence of them bringing the game into disrepute because they were drinking, they were doing things they were not meant to be doing that they're not allowed to do as Swans players. That is completely different and completely separate from the current investigation of criminality.
1: I get it's completely separate, but the reality is they've been suspended till the end of the season. So why do they deserve to win the AFL's top honour if they have been suspended for, you know, whatever
2: reason? The AFL hasn't suspended them.
0: Yeah, because the club has said, we didn't like that you were up until 5 a.m. drinking with the people.
1: Well, they've let everybody down.
0: And fair enough. But if the AFL has not yet found them to have committed any kind of misconduct within the AFL's codes, why does that exclude them from winning a league award?
1: Because I don't think that they deserve it if they have let their own teammates down.
0: So we now allow things, decisions to be made outside of the league's codes about who can...
1: Well, I'm not saying that, but the reality is that they have brought the, as I said, they've brought the game into disrepute, and they have significant. We're talking five players here, Caleb. We have significantly impacted their entire team.
2: But we also don't know
1: team.
2: What it is that they've done.
1: And I agree, like but it was enough for the Swans to suspend them, and I think the Swans have handled this exceptionally well. And also I think that the Swans coming out, making quick and decisive action, saying, "Yep, we're going to suspend you." They've been on the front foot. The chairman came out with his press conference. Everything was done very, very quickly. And what then? It kind of goes counterintuitive to what the AFL is doing. I just don't think it makes sense. Everybody needs to be on a unity ticket when it comes to discipline.
2: Agreed. I'm going to move on to Brisbane at the moment. So the 2032 Olympics are coming up. And of course, in true Queensland style, they are not even ready. They are apparently 10,000 hotel rooms or units or apartments shy of even being able to handle everyone. So someone's come up with a bright idea, floated the idea, I might say, of using cruise ships to kind of take care of everyone and make sure that people are amply served. So, you know, we've got tourism chiefs calling for the cruise ships to plug that massive Brisbane hole. Rio and Athens, weirdly, have also did the same thing during the Olympics. Now, to me, this is just kind of a side of gastro with your games experience. I can't even imagine. It's not exactly the games experience that I would hope and want for myself. And I think also at the end of the day, it's an opportunity for Queensland to kind of boost their housing supply as well. So, you know, they can boost the housing, it can boost their hotels. So that these places will exist once the games have been and gone, which is essentially what a lot of these places do. So I don't know what's going on here, but let's have a look at Natasha Wheeler, Chief Exec from Queensland Tourism, and hear what she had to say.
3: This is the moment where we need to look outside the square. We need to think big. We could activate these right up and down the Queensland coast.
2: Now, I am thinking that maybe they just need to try harder.
1: Yeah, but also, like, it just stuns me that they don't have the infrastructure. And, I mean, look, to plan for an Olympic Games in itself is a mammoth, mammoth effort. And this is going to cost the taxpayer upwards of $15 billion. There were even estimates recently by a number of experts saying that figure should be in upwards of $20 billion. So it's not cheap already. The infrastructure isn't there. A lot of previous places that have held Olympic Games end up saying, great for tourism, but it actually ended up being a complete drain on the economy. And now we're going to have floating cruise ships that are going to be quasi hotels because we don't have any hotels. We don't have a place to put you, but please come to Brisbane anyway and visit us. And I agree. It's like a COVID cruise ship. I don't agree with putting people on cruise ships at all.
0: But hang on. In effect, how would a cruise ship being used as a makeshift hotel be any different in terms of spread of disease or anything than a hotel?
2: Have you been on a cruise ship?
0: Okay. Cruise ships, when they're used as a cruise ship, are floating on the...
2: Petri dishes.
0: Yeah, but you know why that is, don't you? It's because you can't get off the bloody thing.
1: Yeah, so, well, you do dock, to be fair.
0: If you've got it docked, and you can get on and because you're going there to go to the Olympics, right? So you're getting on and off the cruise ship every day.
2: No, it's
0: so,
2: because...
0: So explain to me how it is any worse in terms of disease spread than hotel.
2: I can, because you've got a mammoth amount of people on a small confined space using the same air, using the
0: same... What a hotel is.
2: No,
1: not necessarily.
2: It's
1: and I feel like there's
2: it's
1: more hotel balconies.
2: Different.
1: You don't have balconies on every single cruise floor, Caleb.
0: You don't have balconies.
1: Unless you've got the nice penthouse.
0: Oh,
1: so, you've
0: sorry.
1: Got the nice one.
0: Now
2: and they're using the same bathrooms.
0: Now we find out you always stay in the top hotel rooms
1: because
0: we're obviously paying you to. You've never stayed in a hotel room that doesn't have a balcony?
1: Of course I have, many times.
2: You've got a window, but you've got a window.
1: You've got a window.
0: Well, you don't think you have windows on ships?
2: Not all of them.
1: I think the point is this is already going to be such a stain on the taxpayer, Caleb, right? Now, if you cannot afford the basic infrastructure already or you don't have it readily available, you're going to be adding on additional costs. And I just think right now in a cost of living crisis, you have to ask yourself, is this worth it for the taxpayer?
0: So what, now we cancel the Brisbane Olympics?
1: No. I'm not saying you cancel the Brisbane Olympic Games.
0: Sorry.
1: I'm just saying if you want to nominate yourself as a state that's going to host the Olympic Games, then you need to be prepared. Can we afford this? Do we have the size to afford to accommodate this many people coming in?
0: But it's also, a bit late for that discussion.
1: But of course it's a bit late, hence why they're holding these cruise ships.
0: Well, so what if they have cruise ships? I couldn't give a toss. If it means that at a reasonable price I can get a room to go and watch the Olympics, if it's a cruise ship, I couldn't give a stuff.
1: You know what? This is a great opportunity if you've got a house up in Brisbane. Airbnb.
0: Absolutely.
1: You would make so
2: but
1: much money during the game.
2: I remember when Athens, you know, they couldn't even get their stuff together and organise all of their infrastructure either. We, as Australians, had to go over and help them. So what's gone wrong? Are we going to have to call on Athens now to come over and help us build?
1: We might have to get the Greeks over. The Greeks are great with infrastructure.
2: Well,
1: they're very good with building, so bring them round.
0: This is the mob that came up with the Olympics and they had to do it. So you can't tell me that there's anything wrong with us doing it down here in Australia. I mean, the idea that they're going to build 10,000 units or flats or whatever in Brisbane by this time, I mean, it's 6 years away.
2: But also, where are you putting the cruise ships is the problem. They're not going to fit on the river.
0: In the water, I imagine.
2: No, of course not. Water. But like it's so far away. Where are you going to put it?
0: Questions get stupid answers. You know?
2: No, but like there is nowhere that they can dock that is going to be nearby with the facilities that they need them.
0: Nah, they'll work it out. Maybe they can go out in the evening and just, you know, toddle around and they come back in the morning.
2: Do you know how big a cruise ship is?
1: Why would you bother doing that? What's the purpose of doing that?
0: Oh, you know, it could be a bit of fun. Who knows?
1: Oh, no. Just
0: come back for dinner and, you know, have it as part of the deal where you get all your meals and booze are included, like if you go on a real cruise.
1: Have you been on a cruise, Caleb?
0: No, I haven't. No.
2: No, you have not.
1: No, what about you, Michelle?
0: I haven't. Anyone else?
2: I went on the Virgin. I went on the bougie one, the Virgin, which was over 18.
1: Oh, I've seen that one.
2: So
1: fun.
2: It was really, it was a lot of fun. No kids.
1: Yes, that to me, like, it has to be a cruise without kids.
2: Yeah,
1: that's the paradise of it all.
2: Yes.
1: But no, look, I know it's a while away. There's still a lot to go. But regardless, I'd rather just be on land.
2: Same.
1: In a hotel.
2: Agreed.
1: Personally, David Farley. One Nation.
0: You put him on a cruise and send him out to sea?
1: I think that Pauline Hanson may have to consider putting David Farley on one of these cruises because I tell you what, he keeps docking in the wrong dock every single time. Now, look. He keeps docking in the wrong dock.
2: Yeah, that's giving
1: that
2: me a visual.
1: You know,
2: it's giving me a visual.
0: No. I know Canberra's had those problems before.
2: Yeah.
1: Well, I know. I thought that makes sense. So by now you would know, of course, that Pauline Hanson, One Nation, they've been forced to delete their previous tweets about migration after David Farley completely buggered up their target for the net overseas migration. So how many people they would like to see enter this country, and the net overseas migration is the key marker of success. Now, we know right now under Labor that net overseas migration rate has been at record levels, and One Nation has been at the forefront of this, saying this is our immigration platform, and they've been doing quite well in the polling. But David Farley offered this lineup.
4: You're saying it needs to be 130,000 NOM plus about 100,000 more?
5: Yeah, at a minimum.
4: Okay.
5: The big difference is we're focusing on what are the skills we need as a nation? Where do we need these migrants to be?
4: But the raw number's not too different.
5: Well, the raw number's not too different.
1: Well, he may as well have just endorsed Labor's policy for their net overseas migration, because if you look at the figures, so 2023-24, there was 446,000 people coming into the country, 24-25, 306, but here's the key one. These are the targets, the policy platforms set out by each party. Labor's is 225. The coalition still hasn't got a NOM, but broadly would likely be in the range of 200,000. One Nation was meant to be 130K. Well, I mean, Anthony Albanese was standing at a press conference today basically going, this is fantastic. It's a vote for Labor's policy. Look, this is a really big problem now. David Farley is a really big problem. You remember a couple of months ago when he voted with the Greens and the Teals on a fuel tax. That was his first error. I've wondered what generally his political ambitions are, which way he sways politically, because he also in 2020 applied to join the ALP. He apparently donated money to an independent as well. At press conferences or in interviews, he's muddled his words. He hasn't got it quite right. But I think as well, the other element of this is that it comes down to having a policy platform, and that is where One Nation have indeed struggled, that they don't have clear policy, and maybe there is a lot of confusion with people within the party. I think the only person really getting it right and nailing it is Barnaby Joyce, but he is a seasoned politician, so you would expect that he would get it right. But I just think that David Farley right now is an embarrassment to the party. You can't trot him out to do media interviews right now because he either needs a lot of media training or he needs to do some research, or overall they need to sit down with everyone and say, this is our policy platform.
0: Well, he's become a bit more available in the last few weeks, I've noticed, and he's popped up a fair bit on this network during the day. I think I saw him on Friday talking to Tom Connell. I think I saw him the Friday prior. I think he might have been on Thursday as well, talking to someone during the day. So, and he hadn't done a lot of media prior. Like during the election campaign, I remember trying to get him on, and I think he might have done one appearance with Paul. Didn't really do a lot of media through the campaign. Maybe we are now seeing why that was the case. One Nation has to get their story straight. And it's not just David Farley going and saying, oh, well, you know, the number would be pretty similar to what Labor has. It's also the fact that Pauline Hanson had previously said on X that basically she wanted net zero or net negative migration. If you take a look at the post, it said 130K would be the cap on arrivals. So that is the total number of people who could come into the country, minus all departures, 230K last year, for example, to arrive at the net overseas migration. Which means if you have 130 come in and 230 go out, you'd actually have net overseas migration of negative 100,000, which is a very different policy to saying that the net overseas migration is 130,000, because that means a positive entrance to the country of 130,000. So if 230 leave, that then means you need another 130 on top of that, 360,000 people to move to the country to achieve your net overseas migration. That they are two very different policies that have been hawked by One Nation. If they're now saying that it's net overseas migration of 130, I think there are a lot of people who would have rather preferred the net negative migration.
2: Yeah. Well, I think this is a massive miss for Pauline Hanson. Like, her whole brand was built on this being tough on migration policy, and she's had to backtrack and delete a tweet that was 5 months ago. She said, this is what we're doing, now we're doing this. You've got Barnaby Joyce saying one thing, you've got Farley saying another thing, and she's saying another thing. This is really indicative, and it's going to be the issue that One Nation is going to face moving forward. Like, are they going to understand what it is that they're putting forward when it comes to policy positioning? And I think at the end of the day, they're just not messaging to everyone within the party because they're doing it in a rush. They're just collecting people, joining them up to One Nation, telling them to run, and they're doing it all without the checks and balances that are required. Most parties, like the Liberal Party, Labor Party, you have to go through a real system of checks and balances before you can even run, before you can stand up. So I think what we're going to see is we're going to see a few more people like this who just are going to not understand what it's like to be in the public eye, to put a position forward or to fall into line. I mean, I wouldn't be surprised if David Farley doesn't even last that long.
1: Yeah, and I guess this is the hardest thing now for One Nation. Yeah, and to your point, it's who do you bring along with you? Because Pauline is a brand.
2: She is the brand.
1: She is the brand. She's the brand of the party. So it's not just like a broad Liberal Party or Labor Party. When you join One Nation, you are representing her, basically. And when you've got strays, that's just the best way to put it.
2: There's going to be a lot of strays.
1: joining the party and trying to sell a brand when maybe you don't necessarily have an understanding of what the policy is or how the political system works, and you can learn. I don't think that when Pauline Hanson entered Parliament, she had any idea. And you know, look at her now. Credit where it's due. She's done an amazing job. But when you do make these errors, it actually brings down Pauline Hanson.
2: Yeah, absolutely.
1: Because she is the brand.
0: And because migration is such an important topic for One Nation and basically is what has made One Nation so successful in the last 9 months or so, it's the one thing that they really have to be across.
2: Yep.
0: I understand that, you know, as a backbencher, you kind of have the right, generally within parties on the right, to say what you think. You don't necessarily have to adhere to party policy all the time, as the coalition has always had as convention. But if there's one thing they should all be on the same page about, it is migration. And, of course, tomorrow evening, 7 p.m, do not miss Chris Kenny's special documentary right here on News 24, The Fight for the Right, which will be looking into all of these matters and more when it comes to the battle between One Nation and the coalition for who gets to be the predominant party on the right of politics in Australia. Let's have a complete change of tack, shall we? Let's go from all of that to talk about Book Week. Yes, Book Week is coming up to a school near you, and I'm sure if you're a parent or a grandparent, you know all about it. The kiddies get dressed up as their favourite characters from books, or at least they're meant to get dressed up as their favourite characters from books. But it turns out the News Corp papers have gone and had a look at some of the policies from various schools across the country. They're starting to crack down a bit on Book Week because it seemingly turned into a bit of a free-for-all. You know, people are turning up dressed as all and sundry, sometimes even stuff that is not even from a book. A report in the News Corp papers today said a South Australian Catholic school banned political figures and fan fiction, while a Queensland Christian school told parents, keeping with the Christian values of our school, we would ask there be no wizards, witches, weapons, zombies and the like. So I guess that's, you know, no Harry Potter or any of that. Your kid can't dress up as Peter Dutton or Malcolm Turnbull or Tony Abbott or anyone and go to the book show. It also says a New South Wales Christian school banned inflatable costumes and a Victorian Christian school told parents to select a book character and not a movie or television character unless they are devised from a book or literary event. I wholeheartedly agree with that one, I have to say. Goes on to say, but schools are even pushing back on store-bought costumes, with some only awarding prizes for homemade outfits, and All Saints Grammar in Sydney is encouraging parents to make their own outfit. Now, I remember Book Week when I was at school, and it was a celebration of literature. It was a celebration of books. And, you know, I don't think we wore anything particularly over the top. From memory, you know, it you might have put on, you know, kids came in for Harry Potter and had, you know, like a Gryffindor scarf, or, you know, you had some witch's hat. Or like it wasn't terribly over the top from what I can remember. But the photographs I see now of kids, it seems to have become a bit of a runaway thing. And they're dressing up, seeing some movies and all sorts. It should be about the books. It's meant to be a celebration of kids reading. And so if it's a kid dressing up as their favourite book character, no problem with that. But once we start getting into, you know, some television show, I think it's completely outside of the point of Book Week, which is to encourage kids to read. And I think
2: Absolutely.
0: That is more important now than ever, with kids on technology and all this sort of stuff, bringing the joy of reading to children. Anything we can do to encourage that is good. So, yeah, ban all the TV shows and stuff.
2: Oh, look, I agree. Like, totally. When my son was at school and we had Book Week, they would be coming as Batman and all of, like, and any of the figures, you know, all of the big movies. So I completely agree where you're coming from. But the problem is Book Week for parents is a nightmare. Like if you have to make it, my son was always in tears because it never turned out the way he wanted it.
1: Aww.
2: So it was an absolute nightmare. And when you're time poor, like every parent is extremely time poor, having to make that, and then you're having to do everything else. You're having to help with homework. It's just, can we just ban Book Week? I want to ban it.
1: You want to ban it?
2: I want to ban Book Week.
0: Nah.
2: No. Read the books, but don't dress up. It's so... I can't even tell you a parent who likes it. I can't tell you a parent who likes it.
1: Surely the kids love it, though, when they come in with their little costumes on. And I also think it fosters their imagination. It is that one week of the year...
2: That's what reading does.
1: ..where kids... And reading does too, but this is a celebration where they can say, Mum and Dad, this is my favourite character from my book and I want to bring it to life. And I think that kids are so precious at that age where they... their creativity is off the charts, so they want to foster that. And I just think it's... I think it's so special for kids to be wearing it. And as for this banning of witches and wizard costumes...
2: I mean, Harry Potter.
1: Seriously, Harry Potter was the book of my childhood. The thought of not coming into school wearing a Hermione Granger outfit, I would have been devastated, for goodness sake. I mean, we're taking it a little bit too far. Now, I do agree, obviously, for time, poor parents, this sort of... But if you're banning... At least allow which costumes, wizard costumes, are the easiest out of them all. If you're going to ban them, it makes it very, very difficult for mum and dad, who then have to start bejeweling a costume because they've got to go with something really special from the books. But I think we're taking it too far now, banning certain costumes. Come on.
0: Well, maybe, but I think within reason. Look, you know, I understand a Christian school might say it. I don't want anything that sort of fits outside of the ethos of the school.
1: Come on. But if your favourite character's Harry Potter and you can't go as a wizard.
0: Yeah, well, what if your favourite character's in Playboy? I mean, you know, like, you've got to have some.
1: Oh, hang on a second. What sort of books do you think that kids That's are reading?
0: Oh, look, I only read it for the articles. Isn't that how it works?
1: Well, who did you go to Book Week as?
0: I couldn't tell you. I honestly don't remember what I did.
2: I don't even know if we had Book Week when I was...
1: Yeah, I don't remember it either.
2: I remember it. So I feel like it's a new thing, and more and more the schools are adopting it. Like, it never used to be a thing.
1: No. I don't know. I feel like, Caleb, you would have gone on something professional. All the other kids would be like, I don't know who you are.
2: Clark Kent.
0: Maybe,
1: Clark Kent.
0: Maybe, yeah. Well, I mean, it's not entirely new. I mean, I would have been doing it, 20-odd years ago, I suppose. So,
2: yeah.
0: So it's not completely new. But you know, it should all just be about the celebration of the book as far as I'm going. And you could maybe if you don't have the kids dressing up, you could have some of the teachers dress up or something.
2: Let the teachers do it. I'm sure they would love that.
0: But in general, I think anything that can be done to foster kids reading is a good thing, and we should do it.
2: Yes, foster kids reading. But maybe not foster Gen Zs, because Dr. Vinay Rain, who was talking about why senior doctors now fear giving frank feedback to the next generation. So what this is about is how senior doctors are now staying silent on the shortcomings of Gen Z because they are worried that they're not going to accept the good feedback, and they're worried that it could actually be dangerous. Now, teachers hesitate over disciplining students, managers agonise over performance reviews, academics become circumspect in challenging colleagues, and employers discover that an unremarkable workplace disagreement can acquire an impressive vocabulary once it enters the hands of human resources. We now possess wellbeing departments, employee assistance programs, mandatory training models, reporting portals, grievance procedures, and policies of extraordinary length and splendour, yet many younger professionals seem more isolated than the generations that preceded them. So this was because they thought that there was a time where a lot of the older doctors would bully nurses and it was kind of part of what they did. And so I feel like what's happened here now, the pendulum has swung to the other side, and now they're a little bit worried of going too far and hurting people's feelings. And what's happening now is a lot of younger doctors and a lot of younger nurses aren't getting the training or the strict training that they should be getting because doctors are afraid to hurt their feelings. And I think this sets a dangerous precedent.
0: You know, everybody gets a medal.
1: Everyone has a star on their forehead. Congratulations.
0: I feel sorry for guys like the doctor here who's acknowledging that, you know, things were perhaps not how they should have been once upon a time. And medicine was famous for it.
2: Mm.
0: You know, you would go in for placement in a hospital or you were the junior doctor or whatever, and you were just mercilessly hounded by your superiors who thought, you know, if you didn't want to work 26 hours a day like they did, that you were a slacker and, you know, absolutely put you through the ringer. And to some degree that is unsustainable and not right. And so we've drummed all of that stuff out. And that's fine. But when you go too far and it now becomes, well, we're kind of afraid to even give some criticism to a junior, because they might run off to HR and complain, and then we get caught up in, in all the bog of all of that, etc. You know, it starts with the kids not having their scores counted in football on the weekend, which they do now. The juniors don't count the scores. No one's a winner or a loser. There's no ladder. There's no grand final. It starts with all of that crap, and then you get these kids who go off into the workforce eventually, and they're like, "Well, what do you mean there are winners and losers? Like, you're telling me we don't all just get a medal? Like, seriously?"
1: Wimpy, snowflakes.
0: but you know what? To a degree, I feel sorry for the Gen Z, the kids, because they've been bred to be like this.
1: Yes, I agree.
0: Like, they've actually had it done to them by people who should know much better.
1: Wrapped in cotton wool.
0: Absolutely.
1: Completely wrapped in cotton wool. You get a star, you get a medal. Well, you know, it's all this ridiculous. And I really despair for Gen Z, seriously. And, you know, one day you could be their boss and suddenly there are a bunch of back chatters who don't want to work. Productivity's at a low, and they're just a bunch of lame ducks because they think that you're wrong and they're right. Look, feedback in the workplace is the only way to learn new skills. Even if you are an expert in your field, you've been working for in the same industry for 20, 30 years, if you're not learning still new skills or you're not learning new things, then your time has passed, because I always think that you can do better and you can strive to be the best that you possibly can. Otherwise, then what is the point? And if you can't take on any feedback, you are worthless in an organisation. Now, there is a way to approach it. You're not being nasty about it. You're not pulling people aside, bullying them. And I do think that there are some bosses out there who are terrible. But if you're a good boss, you would pull somebody aside and say, "You're doing great, but let's change a few things. Let's try and figure out how we can make this better, blah, blah, blah." And that is how you learn. And I realise that not everyone is a go-getter in this world, but for goodness sake, come on.
2: But now, like, all someone has to do is mention the word psychosocial and, you know, you are automatically no longer their manager because people's feelings have been hurt. Coddling of the American Mind, highly recommend. It's a great book and it talks about that a lot.
1: Yeah, before we go to a break, trust in the UK police, as you know, is at an all-time low right now. But they're certainly not doing themselves any favours because staff or members of the police force who don't know what gender they are, well, they can now be any gender that they want. Gender-fluid police officers have now been handed 2 warrant cards so they can identify as a man one day and a woman as the next. According to the gender HR policy, the organisation will be able to issue dual or multiple cards for those who are transitioning or are gender fluid. It goes on to say if an individual does transition fully to their chosen gender, then they must relinquish their dual cards so that single card can be issued in their chosen identity. I mean, seriously, this is the most confusing thing ever. So tomorrow you could be John, tomorrow, the day after, you could be Jane. All the while, trust in the UK police is at an all-time low, particularly off the back of the Henry Novak case and other instances of two-tier policing. And their priority is gender.
0: I know. Thank you for that, John. You know, it's just, and the problem, of course, is if that someone wants to strip search you or something like this, and you're entitled to have someone of your biological sex, it becomes really confusing.
2: Well,
0: they have
2: yes.
0: somebody that says they might be the complete opposite of gender. Got to go to a break. We'll be back on the other side, going through all of tomorrow's newspapers, including we talked about the Swan saga at the top of the show. Now, Richmond players after Mad Monday have found themselves involved. All of this will tell you how and why in a moment.
6: News 24 will be back after this short break.

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News 24 will be back after this short break.

0: News 24 will be back after this short.
1: Now, Danica has received a message during the break from someone theorising about what I might have dressed up as for Book Week. Would you care to share?
2: Yes, it was Grace. She's probably still watching. Hello. Message to say that she thought that you would probably look like, dress up as Hugh Hefner.
1: In school.
2: I can see that, though. I can totally see that.
3: I don't want to see that. I don't want to see that.
2: No, but I feel like it would suit Caleb because he's got like those... Caleb's got like cute little old man vibes in a young body.
3: Of course he is.
2: Yeah.
3: I know.
1: I'm not sure I would have done that for Book Week, but if you'd like to see it, if you happen to be on the Balmain Ferry coming into Moort Bay at about 11 a.m. most mornings, you may well see me on my balcony in exactly that situation.
2: Oh, God.
1: All right, let's take...
3: Don't count the ferry.
1: With a coffee, you know, and the cats, and you know, anyway.
2: Well, it's like you've got something on underneath.
3: You're really selling yourself.
1: Let's take a look at the papers, shall we, Danica? What's on the front of the Herald?
2: Yes, the Herald Sun, not good for the AFL again. Tigers slapped shock is the headline. Richmond footballers have reenacted alleged scenes in the Sydney Swans sexual assault scandal during a raucous Mad Monday celebration at a pub in Gippsland. Here was the report this evening.
4: Just a week after five Swans players plunged the league into crisis, 7 News has obtained vision of the Richmond Football Club's Mad Monday celebrations in Garfield, a small country town southeast of Melbourne. In the footage, you can see players whipping each other.
2: Come on. It's Mad Monday. They're boys. Like, let them have fun. I don't know why this is now, you know... Everyone's outraged. Oh, how dare... Come on. They're boys having fun.
3: Yeah.
2: Leave it alone.
3: We also don't know what they were doing.
2: No.
3: We don't... Like, there's no verification.
2: No.
3: They're out having a good time. Can we just, like, calm it down? Dial the rhetoric back just slightly.
2: Yeah.
3: Just a little bit.
2: I agree.
1: I think you could apply that to this entire case, to be
3: perfectly
1: Agreed. Honest.
2: Also, the front page there, runaway train, $35 billion SRL albatross. Premier rejects push to scrap project, hoping to placate angry voters with a $2 billion scale back. Ben Carroll has rejected pleas to walk away from the $34.5 billion suburban rail loop first stage, instead hoping to claw back, rather, $2 billion on the monster project. The Premier will on Tuesday detail his plan to scale back the SRL East from Cheltenham to Box Hill in a desperate bid to placate sceptical voters. I mean, this has been the most disastrous scheme. And Labor does not know how to do infrastructure full stop. But this is a shocker again. And now another extension here, there and everywhere.
3: I don't think it matters. They won't be in power for much longer, let's hope. Wow. Right? Come on, Victoria, get it right.
1: Oh, save $2 billion.
2: Yay.
1: In Victoria, that'd probably last you about 2 minutes.
3: Yeah.
1: On the front of the Australian tomorrow. I can't believe it. We're more than 100 days post the
2: budget.
1: Federal budget. Mm. Can you believe? And here we are. Labor's stealth super tax. It keeps on coming. A new tax on superannuation has been discovered amongst Labor's capital gains rules that will hit an estimated $372 billion worth of assets, prompting one of the biggest super funds in the country to demand a rethink, labelling it a higher tax on retirement. Labor's new rules in the May budget restricting how managed interest trusts can offset capital gains and losses would mean potentially millions of Australians whose super funds have investments in such vehicles will end up paying an estimated additional tax bill of $55 million in aggregate a year, analysis from the Financial Services Council shows. Jim Chalmers and Anthony Albanese have repeatedly said the tax changes in the budget would not hit superannuation, saying they would defend the super system with our last breath, and the next election was shaping up as a referendum on superannuation.
3: Oh, they love a tax.
1: It just doesn't stop, does it?
2: No,
1: they're finding a new little loophole or something in this budget every 5 years.
2: Yep, yeah, they're on this loop. This rat race at the moment, and you get a tax. Everyone gets taxed some way, somehow.
3: We're just going to tax.
2: Yeah.
3: Just tax it all.
2: Yeah.
3: Heading
5: if they
3: on...
5: could find a way. Well, that's kind of what the GST is to some degree, isn't it?
3: Yeah. Heading to the Daily Telegraph, and it's, of course, the focus is the Bush summit. So, thirsty world country, water buybacks ripping soul out of bush towns. Farms, communities and businesses in Australia's food bowl are dying of thirst in what has been labelled a man-made drought caused by the Albanese government's major buyback of water for environmental flows. I mean, this has been a real issue for a lot of these regional areas, and it's good that it's now kind of, it's getting a little bit more of the eyes on it as well, I think.
2: Yeah, and a couple other issues there with the Bush Summit. The rural health's absolute crisis, childcare fight killing towns, and the grueling life of hardy shearers, all going to be discussed, of course, at the Bush Summit.
5: Mm. You know, I get environmental buybacks to some degree. I think there is a balance that needs to be struck here, and the balance would seem to be out of whack. I mean, you don't want to see a situation where the rivers are running dry because we've taken all of the water out of them. But you've also got to acknowledge that people have to earn a dollar, and they need to feed the country and do all the things to keep this joint moving. And if you take the water away that makes it happen, we kind of know where we're going to end up, right?
3: And this water issue has been a real battleground for everyone out in the bush.
2: Mm, yeah, absolutely. Gold Coast Bulletin. Now, this is a very cute one. Oh, look at the front page, everyone. It's Maisie and Milo. These two are emotional support cavoodles. They are the two of them, Maisie and, is it Molsey maybe? Maybe it's Molsey and Milo.
5: I think it's Maisie.
2: Maisie? Yeah. They've come to school with Emmanuel College Principal Dan Brown each day. They're therapy dogs giving students reprieve. Oh, look at them. They're like little teddies. Don't you think they're cute?
3: Oh, my God. That just looks like every other dog in Sydney's East, to be honest.
2: Honestly, I wouldn't be able to concentrate at school, to be honest, if these two were in the classroom.
5: Well, here's the bloody problem. I mean, you were talking earlier about, oh, the kids are going soft. For goodness sake, right?
3: We're giving them puppies.
5: You know, we've got to give the kids puppies at school. How did we all get through school without dogs being supplied?
2: I know, but
5: this is just garbage.
2: But if Maisie and Milo were looking at you...
3: Okay. I know, but like it's easy.
2: You're like you're about to
3: bog.
5: It's like you've got to. Wait, you're at school to do schoolwork.
3: Yes, I agree.
5: You're at school to do three things if you're a boy. You're at school to do your schoolwork, you know, to go after girls and to get into a bit of mischief.
2: Wait, what? Wow.
5: You know, I mean.
2: Righto. What, in your Hugh Hefner outfit?
5: Oh,
2: yes.
5: Oh, come on. You're telling me that in high school you weren't chasing after boys? Come on, you
3: I was
5: two.
3: Not
5: Be
3: chasing
5: serious.
3: After boys. They were chasing after me.
5: Well, okay.
2: That's it.
5: Hence proving my point. But seriously, we didn't need dogs to get through school.
3: No, we didn't.
5: Goodness sake.
2: No, but still.
5: Oh,
2: if it was cats, you'd love it.
5: No, seriously. Cats are for at home. Oh, my God. It's just... The next thing, they're going to have dogs at News 24, aren't they? It's just...
2: Yeah, a late debate dog.
5: Just unbelievable.
3: A late debate puppy.
5: Unbelievable. All right, on the front of the Mercury tomorrow, down in Tasmania, botched rollout. It says a new generative AI pilot program being rolled out by the state's education department has sparked outrage from participating students. Fair enough, I reckon, too. I mean... AI is just being pumped into everything, and I get the argument that it's sort of here and you can't avoid it now, and so to some degree it's going to have to be part of education and the workplace and all the other stuff. But why are we? Kids are at school to learn. No, apparently now they're at school to use AI bots and pat dogs.
2: I'm actually surprised that kids protested against them. I would have thought they would have gone, this is a much more helpful tool for the classroom.
3: Yeah, it's really interesting because my son is in high school at the moment, and you know the kids are using AI more and more and more. And I ask him all the time, I'm like, do you use AI? And he is adamant that he doesn't. But you know, I really stress about their neural pathways and whether anything is being formed at the moment because they are cheating on everything.
2: Yeah.
5: Indeed, hopefully not their boyfriends or girlfriends. After the break, after the break, how did a biker get himself into trouble? Not in the way you would suspect. Don't go away.
0: News 24 will be back after this short break.

News 24 will be back after this short break. 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

0: News 24 will be back after this short break.
1: Now look, life is probably hard enough if you're a bikie. I'd argue it's self-inflicted. But maybe you shouldn't do things to make life harder, and that's why this chap is our...
0: Dunk of the Day.
1: Now, to be fair to him, maybe he didn't realise he was doing something potentially outside the bounds of the law. I wouldn't have thought about it either. But I would say, word to the wise, if you're a member of an outlaw motorcycle gang like this fellow in South Australia and you pick up something that looks like a gun, you may come a cropper.
2: 7 News has obtained this video showing the accused trying his luck at what is a very popular Sideshow Alley game. But police say the accused Comintero bikie is not allowed to play because handling an air rifle, even in a game like this, is allegedly in breach of his firearms prohibition order.
3: Oh, God.
1: Can you believe it?
3: Seriously?
1: The chap's gone down to play a sideshow at some fair and now he's in trouble with the cops because he might have broken his firearms order.
3: I mean, like, fair enough, though, to be honest.
1: I mean, look, you know, the rules are the rules.
3: That's right.
1: But it does seem a little heavy-handed, maybe.
3: No.
1: Like, would you have thought of that? And look, maybe don't be bikey in the first place.
3: I wouldn't have thought of that.
1: Would you have thought of that?
4: No, I would not have thought of that, but I also think it does make sense.
1: Yeah.
4: Yeah. Now, moving on, because these two guys are my favourite thing to happen this week. Two guys, they were in their dinghy, they were in their boat on the New South Wales south coast in Ulladulla when some sharks were circling, and then they decided to explain what happened to Weekend Today in the truest of Australian style.
5: I was like a chameleon in a bag of Skittles. I didn't really know what to think. It was probably about...
4: What was that?
6: A chameleon in a bag of Skittles.
4: Okay.
7: It's a bit of a code brown for Nath. He's in his 40s. But, once you showed up, we're out like a farting hurricane.
3: Oh, I love that.
4: I mean, they kind of hit everything right there. But a chameleon in a bag of Skittles, I've never heard before. That is one I've not heard.
3: They
4: the other two
3: are. I have never heard of that one.
4: No.
3: Might have to trot that one out in the late debate.
1: Back pocket, yeah.
3: Put that in the back. We'll trot it out in the late debate. Who can get it in as many times? What do you reckon?
1: I don't know how many times you're going to get it in, Danique, but anyway, go on.
3: I'm just going to move right on from this because it's absolutely going haywire already. Now, look, cricket fever is dominating the top end at the moment with the top end series, but have a look at this Nepal star who stole the show on the opening night with an incredible catch that left commentators absolutely stunned. Have a look at this. Ready? And this is in slow-mo. Whoa.
4: Oh.
3: Bang.
4: Oh.
3: How's that?
4: That is so good.
3: What do you reckon? That's
1: what
3: pretty
1: a ripper.
3: Good. That's absolutely... His name is Trit Raj Jazz. So there you go. He's gone viral for it.
1: You know what? We need to get him on board with the Australian team because I don't... Look, you know,
3: to be fair, we did
1: win the test match in Mackay on the weekend.
3: Yes.
1: But another two-day test... The batting was absolutely appalling. The bowling was the only thing that saved us. You know, maybe getting him on board couldn't be the worst thing we could do.
3: No, I agree. Yeah.
4: Give him the call up.
1: That's
4: Give
1: it.
4: Him the
1: Get
4: call
1: him
4: up.
1: Involved. Thank you so much for watching tonight. We'll be back tomorrow, of course. Here's the Rita Panhi Show. Good night.
0: News 24 will be back after this short break.

News 24 will be back after this short break. 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

0: The US declares an economic D-Day against Iran, threatening to strangle the country's economy. US President Donald Trump threatens to double tariffs on Canada as a trade war intensifies. Swans officials give statements to police as the five stood down players are banished from the Brownlow. And a new tax on superannuation expected to impact billion-dollar assets as part of Labor's capital gains overhaul.
1: Heavy rainfall underway for Tuesday. Unfortunately, going to make for a very wet end to winter. Tracking out what to expect coming up.
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0: Good morning and welcome to Early First Edition. This Tuesday, August 25, I'm Julia Bradley. We start the news this hour with the latest out of Washington, D.C. The U.S. has declared an economic D-Day against Iran as it threatens to strangle the country's economy, vowing sanctions on anyone who does business with the regime. Let's go live now to Washington correspondent Jonathan Kersley on the ground for us. Jono, these sanctions won't come into effect just yet, though.
3: Not just yet, Julia. Treasury Secretary Scott Bessent says he wants to give those directed time to address the issues, and that is to stop doing business with Iran. The Iranian currency, the rial, has plummeted to $2 million to the US dollar, and there is a real view here in the United States that the more economic pressure that can be applied from the United States and from countries around the world, well, the greater the pain that would be felt by the Iranian regime. It was a very directed message and assertive message from Treasury Secretary Scott Bessent. As he said, 60 businesses, entities, individuals would be directed with these sanctions, not naming countries, but we know that Iran's largest trading partners include the likes of China, Iraq, and Turkey. Those sanctions will come if indeed those nations, those organizations, and those individuals do not change their behavior. And he's targeted five key areas, really, that include the likes of aviation, gold, and shipping, accusing countries of essentially trying to get Iran's oil out of that region. This is what Treasury Secretary Bessent had to say, invoking the D-Day landings of World War II.
4: D-Day marked the historic beginning of a campaign with our allies to target and drive the enemy from its positions, including those in third countries. Today, in that same spirit, we are launching an economic onslaught against Iran's financial connections around the globe.
3: So there is a real message being sent here that the clock now is very much ticking for those being targeted with these sanctions to fix their behaviour and stop doing trade with Iran, with the view here in the United States, well, that would only cripple the regime further. And that is very much the intention. After almost 6 months of military conflict, there's been some economic sanctions along the way as well, Julia, but there is a real view and sense here now that this is being dialed up to the point that they want to, in the words of Treasury Secretary Bessent, provide asphyxiation to the Iranian regime's economy. Here's what he had to say on money laundering.
4: Any entity that facilitates money laundering on behalf of Iran will be removed from the U.S. dollar system. The clock...
3: Economic sanctions along the way as well, Julia, but there is a real view and sense here now.

0: and through messages sent to us, have made it clear that they don't take these statements into account anywhere. But amid all of this being directed at Iran, Julia, it's worth bearing in mind the one issue I touched on earlier, and that is Iran's trading partner, China. It is China's President Xi Jinping, who is expected to be here in Washington, D.C. for a state visit to the White House at the end of next month.
1: Well, Jono, thanks so much for the update, and keep us across those developments, please. Talk soon. Well, Donald Trump is ramping up pressure on Canada, threatening to double tariffs on Canadian cars and trucks to 50% from January. The US president has also announced a 50% tariff on auto parts from 2027 after trade talks between Washington and Ottawa collapsed last week. In a new post to Truth Social, the US president is calling Canada back to the negotiating table. He said someone should get these clowns to fall in line or the consequences for Canada will be far worse. Canada's unemployment rate is now at 10% and rapidly rising, he says. Their businesses are fleeing for the United States, and it's all because of their failed policies and inept leadership. The days of ripping off our farmers and other businesses are over! Treasury Secretary Scott Bessent says despite a rejected deal, talks will remain ongoing.
2: I think he would like Canada to come to the table and negotiate in good faith. They were offered quite a good deal last week. They chose to reject it. Unfortunately, Prime Minister Carney rose to power on an anti-American, anti-Trump platform. I believe he was more than 20 points behind. And, you know, he seems to have gone back to his old playbook.
3: If President Trump escalates, Canada needs to be ready to do the same. Everything needs to be on the table. We need to use Canada's many points of leverage to create maximum impact, targeting deep red states and making sure that America's economy feels the pain. And make no mistake, Americans are already feeling the pain.
1: Back home now, and four Sydney Swans officials have given statements to police over an alleged sexual assault. The Sydney Morning Herald reporting the club's coach Dean Cox, football boss Leon Cameron, head of player wellbeing and development Brett Kirk, and head of media and communications Tom Chadwick have given accounts to authorities. AFL boss Andrew Dillon announcing yesterday the league would conduct its own investigation after police conclude the case. He also said five Swans players caught in the alleged scandal will not be invited to the Brownlow Medal Awards, but will be eligible to win it. And just a week after the Sydney Swans scandal, the AFL won't like the look of this one bit. Video from Seven News capturing Richmond Tigers on their Mad Monday celebrations in country Victoria. Reportedly, the raucous scenes of players reenacting alleged scenes from the alleged sexual assault at the centre of the Swans scandal. The timing of this incident comes just a week after that alleged incident involving the Swans, and this video may have AFL management seething. Well, now to federal politics. A new tax on superannuation expected to impact $372 billion worth of assets has been discovered among Labor's capital gains overhaul. The budget changes restrict how management investment trusts can offset capital gains and losses. This means Australians whose super funds have investments in such vehicles will be paying an estimated additional tax of $55 million in total in a year. The discovery is putting additional pressure on the government, which has repeatedly claimed the changes would not affect superannuation. More to come on that throughout the morning here on News 24. Well, Western Australia has received its strongest guarantee yet that its GST deal will not be changed. Both Anthony Albanese and Angus Taylor today pledging not to tinker with the deal, despite it being called a costly mistake by the Productivity Commission.
4: Hard hat on and under fire over the GST.
5: There will be no change to WA's GST arrangements whilst I'm Prime Minister.
4: Standing in Western Australia, Anthony Albanese standing by the GST deal that overwhelmingly benefits Western Australia.
5: I will always back WA. I am in sync with the Premier.
6: Look, I think every Western Australian is both relieved and pleased to hear the words from the Prime Minister today.
4: Earlier this month, the Productivity Commission delivered scathing findings of the deal.

0: blamed by then Prime Minister Scott Morrison. Anthony Albanese is now trying to distance himself from that report.
1: That this is an interim report commissioned by the Liberal Party, commissioned by the Morrison government, not commissioned by us.
0: The 2018 deal was initially estimated to cost $5 billion. That's blown out to almost $23 billion. By the end of this decade, it's on track to cost federal taxpayers in total around $60
2: billion. The total spend on army capabilities each year is smaller than this extra money going to Australia's richest state.
0: Before the last election, the Prime Minister signed a reporter's arm and promised no changes. The Nationals leader now demanding he go even further.
3: Given that the Prime Minister can't be trusted on tax, he doesn't need to scribble on someone's arm. He needs a tattoo. We need a tattoo on the PM saying he will not change the WA GST deal.
0: The Productivity Commission branded the GST deal a costly mistake. But both sides of politics are too scared to touch it because of the potential political costs in WA.
4: If elected, would a coalition government commit to no change to GST?
5: I've said that many, many times. I've been very clear on this. I tell you who you can't trust on the GST, it's this Prime Minister.
1: There will be no change to WA's arrangements.
0: Premier Cook previously called East Coast states who want to see change whingers and clowns. He's promising to keep up his campaign.
6: But we know that they've got a final report to make and we know that the debate's going to be ongoing. So we're going to keep the pressure on. We're going to keep fighting.
0: Trudy McIntosh, News 24, Canberra.
7: One Nation's leadership is cleaning up a migration policy mess created by its own MP, David Farley. He suggested the party's proposed immigration intake would be broadly in line with Labor's.
8: One Nation's national director reaching for the bucket and mop.
9: I'll carry this around as long as I have to today. People make mistakes. We'll at least admit to them, unlike Anthony Albanese.
8: Invoking the Prime Minister's melon gaffe after David Farley seemingly made a fruit salad of his party's migration policy.
10: Saying it needs to be 130,000 non, plus about 100,000 more.
11: Yeah, at a minimum.
8: He suggested One Nation's target could be on par with the government's.
12: I think David Farley is simply articulating what he's been told as a good federal member would, and I hear in my regional electorate as well.
8: It's not the first time David Farley has contradicted party policy.
13: But is 306,000 too many?
11: Is 306,000 too many? No, it's probably not. If we're successful in One Nation's water policies, we're going to need more labour, and we're going to need more labour quickly, skilled labour.
14: He put a caveat on that, didn't he? If you've got Australia, got the irrigation policy right. Look, David is a good guy, and he was trying to get so much information out in an interview, and when you try to get so much out, it can become a little bit confusing.
8: Immigration is shaping up as a defining issue ahead of Australia's next federal election.
15: Labor is yet to reveal when it will unveil its delayed migration policy announcement as the government works to keep voters and its members on side.
16: It's working its way through cabinet at the moment, and once it's ready to be announced, right, it will be announced
17: So still plenty of disagreement in cabinet.
16: We're still working through the details.
8: Ruben Spargo, News 24, Canberra.
7: One Nation leader Pauline Hanson denies she's xenophobic but readily admits she's intolerant of radical Islam. But Liberal leader Angus Taylor concedes that concern about extremism is driving voters away from the traditional parties of government. Their comments come in a brand new documentary, The Fight for the Right, which airs tonight on News 24.
18: Perhaps the most famous answer in Australian political history came in an interview that once defined Pauline Hanson.
19: Are you xenophobic? Please explain.
20: And I asked to please explain.
18: 30 years on, she has a different response.
21: Are you xenophobic?
20: Oh, God, no. Never have been xenophobic, by no means. I'm a very proud, patriotic Australian. I love my culture.
18: That defence comes in our News 24 documentary investigating the fight for the centre-right of Australian politics. And there's no doubt the fight is on.
20: I don't underestimate myself, that if I'm in that situation that, you know, I will be Prime Minister of the country, I know I can do the job.
22: One Nation is not in a position, is not fit to govern this country.
18: Many factors have fueled One Nation's rise, but one crucial turning point was the Bondi Massacre.
22: I think it was a catalyst. There was a sense that, you know, establishment Australia had moved away from middle Australia. And so I do think it crystallised a sense of anger and grief.
18: And while Hanson now rejects the label of xenophobic, she embraces other labels and new battles.
2: Beautiful.
19: Are you intolerant?
20: Yes, I'm sure I'm intolerant in some areas, by all means.
19: Are you intolerant of any specific group of people?
20: I really am intolerant of radical Islam. I really am. I don't like what they stand for.
18: But do enough voters like what Pauline Hanson stands for to give her real power? One Nation's next big test, the looming Victorian state election. Chris Kenny, News 24.
7: And you can see Chris Kenny's new documentary, The Fight for the Right, here on News 24 tonight at 7 p.m. Eastern. That is one you will not want to miss. Well, let's take a look at the weather this Tuesday. Sunny and 26 degrees for Brisbane. Wet weather for much of New South Wales today as a rain band sweeps the state. Rain also set for Canberra and Melbourne, but it will be fine in the west, Perth reaching 22 degrees. Stay with us. Coming up next, police raid embattled CFMEU's headquarters in Melbourne. Details after this.
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1: Welcome back. You're watching Early First Edition. Victoria Police have arrested five men after a raid on the state CFMEU headquarters. Detectives from Task Force Hawk investigating big build corruption entered the office yesterday morning. A 36-year-old man was charged with possession of a Schedule 4 drug, bailed to appear in Ringwood Magistrates Court in November. A 46-year-old man was charged with failing to store a long-arm firearm as well as ammunition, bailed to appear at Latrobe Valley Magistrates Court in January. The other three have been released pending further inquiries. Australian house prices could keep falling for at least another 6 months. The NAB warning the downturn is only around a third of the way through and expects average capital city values to fall about 7% from peak. Sydney and Melbourne tipped to record steeper declines. NAB says three interest rate rises and changes to investor tax concessions are weighing heavily on the market. ANZ is forecasting an even larger fall and no meaningful recovery until 2028. New Zealand says it's ready to follow Australia by proposing a social media ban for those under the age of 16. Legislation would be similar to that of what it is in Australia, which will see companies taking steps to verify users' age through facial recognition technology and digital identity documents. Platforms would face fines of up to 10% of their global revenue if they don't comply.
2: And I won't pretend that it will be simple or that it will be perfect. We won't get every single child off social media. Some will always find ways around it. But frankly, it's just way too important not to at least try. But it will make a big difference for many, and it will shift what we accept as normal, and it will help protect the generations of children who come after.
1: Legislation won't be put forward until after the November election, should Christopher Luxon win. But it's not clear if the bill will have enough support to pass. Some party leaders already coming out to say they will not support it. The last week of public submissions at the Royal Commission into Anti-Semitism is underway, with dozens of people expected to face the inquiry in its final days. Calls growing for the Commission's public hearing timeline to be extended so that more voices can be heard.
3: Melbourne Lord Mayor Nicholas Rees says dealing with anti-Semitism has been one of the biggest challenges he's faced in his time in the job. He's witnessed it firsthand and is calling for increased Commonwealth funding to help local government ensure safety at community events.
4: We are out there on the streets of Australia, in the suburbs, the neighbourhoods, the homes, the community centres, and through that connection we have with the people, we can do a lot to help foster the connections and the understandings that we need to reach as a nation and as a people to get us back on the right track.
3: That's been echoed by the Waverley Mayor, Will Nemesh, who led the Bondi community in mourning following the December 14 attack.
5: Over and above, you know, statements that we put out categorically condemning and denouncing anti-Semitism, we were very proactive at a local government level in responding to anti-Semitism. Waverley was the first council in Australia to produce an anti-Semitism strategy to combat anti-Semitism at a local government level.
3: The Royal Commission on Anti-Semitism and Social Cohesion will wrap up public submissions this week, but is facing growing calls to be extended, including from the New South Wales Premier, Chris Minns.
6: If we need to go a couple of weeks longer, given that most of the expense was spent setting it up, that would seem to be money well spent, because both the federal and the state government are relying on these recommendations to shape some of our policy.
3: Anti-Semitism advocate Marnie Pearlstein has launched a petition calling for an extension, saying there are holes in the evidence because of a lack of testimony from anti-Semitic voices and political leaders. She says those who failed in leadership haven't been called to give evidence. None of the politicians, Anthony Albanese, Tony Burke, Penny Wong, none of them have been called. The Prime Minister not being drawn on any possible extension.
7: I'll allow the Royal Commission to do its work. It's an important work that it's undertaking. And anti-Semitism has no place in Australian society.
3: The commission has been criticised for not hearing testimony from some Jewish leaders, like the former treasurer Josh Frydenberg. Witness statements will wrap up on Wednesday, barring an 11th-hour extension. Matt Taylor, News 24, Sydney.
1: A former 2GB host has testified colleagues joked Alan Jones and one of his accusers made a great couple at a Christmas lunch, but the man later alleged he was groped under the table. Jason Morrison has begun giving evidence at the broadcaster's indecent assault trial.
8: Jason Morrison told the court he recalled seeing the man sitting next to Alan Jones at this Christmas lunch and that the broadcaster's arm was around this man's shoulder. Now, Mr. Morrison used to host a show on 2GB and frequently filled in for Mr. Jones, but is now chief of staff at the Daily Telegraph. He told the court some people joked how they looked like a great couple. It wasn't really anything else other than banter. The prosecutor asked, "Who do you recall who said they looked like a great couple?" And he replied, "I don't know. It could have been me." The accuser, who is also a former employee at 2GB, had earlier testified being groped under the table by Alan Jones and said Mr. Morrison and another colleague had witnessed it. The court heard Mr. Morrison later denied seeing the alleged assault, leading the accuser to call him a dog to another former 2GB host, Ray Hadley. Court has adjourned early for legal reasons today, but Jason Morrison will resume his evidence on Tuesday.
1: 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Here's News 24 weather meteorologist Marina Newman.
9: We have another wet day ahead for our Tuesday with ongoing rainfall targeting Victoria, New South Wales, even Queensland, seeing a hefty dose of rainfall. So what that means first, if you are in Brisbane, high of 26 degrees and partly cloudy skies, better chance for rainfall across Toowoomba and Ipswich. Now across New South Wales, Sydney Siders, high of 22 degrees, warmer day, but heavy rainfall moving across much of New South Wales. And for Victoria, high of 16 in Melbourne, 15 in Geelong. Heavy rainfall continuing throughout the entire day. Rainfall will taper off, though, for South Australia, at least late into the evening. High of 17 in Adelaide and a very wet afternoon in store. But one more dry day across Perth. High of 22 degrees. Quite warm ahead of that approaching cold front. Partly sunny skies, but wet weather moves in by Wednesday. Meanwhile, across much of interior Queensland, going to be a wet day, but the heaviest rainfall will target the Alpines, likely to bring, unfortunately, the worst end to ski season on record.
1: Coming up on Early First Edition, stay with us. A new poll showing the top concern for Australians as support very much grows for minor party One Nation.
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1: Welcome back to Early First Edition. I'm Julia Bradley. Donald Trump is ramping up pressure on Canada, threatening to double tariffs on Canadian cars and trucks to 50% from January. The US president has also announced a 50% tariff on auto parts from 2027 after trade talks between Washington and Ottawa collapsed last week. In a new post to Truth Social, the US president calling Canada back to the negotiating table. And quite fiercely here, he says someone should get these clowns to fall in line or the consequences for Canada will be far worse. Canada's unemployment rate is now at 10% and rapidly rising. Their businesses are fleeing for the US and it's all because of their failed policies and inept leadership, says Donald Trump. The days of ripping off our farmers and other businesses are over, exclamation mark. Treasury Secretary Scott Bessent says despite a rejected deal, talks will remain ongoing.
2: I think he would like Canada to come to the table and negotiate in good faith. They were offered quite a good deal last week. They chose to reject it. Unfortunately, Prime Minister Carney rose to power on an anti-American, anti-Trump platform. I believe he was more than 20 points behind. And, you know, he seems to have gone back to his old playbook.
3: If President Trump escalates, Canada needs to be ready to do the same. Everything needs to be on the table. We need to use Canada's many points of leverage to create maximum impact, targeting deep red states and making sure that America's economy feels the pain. And make no mistake, Americans are already feeling the pain.
1: Immigration has emerged as the top concern for voters who have shifted their support to One Nation. The polling conducted by pollster John Utting and Labor strategist Bruce Hawker found that 1,000 One Nation supporters, 39% of them, pointed to migration as a key reason. They believe the country is heading in the wrong direction. The research suggesting both Anthony Albanese and Angus Taylor will need to convince voters migration levels are being brought under control if they hope to win back support. Queensland could see new breach of bail laws introduced to state parliament as early as this week. Cabinet approved the legislation during a meeting last night, and that legislation would see offenders who are on bail and commit a crime under the state's adult crime, adult time list sent to jail instead of seeking a second chance at bail. Premier David Crisafulli did not give an indication of how long the minimum mandatory sentence would be. Victoria's Premier rejecting calls to kill off plans for the controversial suburban rail loop. Instead, Ben Carroll is expected to announce today plans to scale back the 26-kilometre line between Cheltenham and Box Hill. The government will scrap parts of the original design, including some underground station features and pedestrian bridges. It's hoped the new plans will save the government around $2 billion. A second seal is suspected to have died from bird flu in South Australia. The outbreak of the deadly strain, which is continuing to escalate, has environmental groups very concerned.
4: The long-nosed fur seal was found during surveillance at the Pages Conservation Park near Kangaroo Island. It's some 300 kilometres from where another seal, the first mammal in the country, was found by a member of the public at Beachport.
5: I would expect if we've got one case, we probably will see more at some point in time.
4: The spread prompting urgent calls from environment groups for more funding to help save our native species in the wake of the disease spread.
6: This is going to be potentially an extinction-level event for some species.
4: While wild penguins on Victoria's Phillip Island are being vaccinated, South Australia won't be following suit for now.
5: The environment on Phillip Island is different to the environment here. There's a high level of interaction with humans on Phillip Island.
4: The government hopeful a vaccine being trialled in the United States could ultimately be used here to protect Kangaroo Island's sea lions.
7: There isn't yet a vaccination that is registered that is deemed to be safe for Australian seals or sea lions.
4: But environmental groups fear we can't wait that long.
8: I think the community should be incredibly worried. I think everyone has seen what the international experience is.
1: Green Senator Sarah Hanson-Young is calling on the Prime Minister and Environment Minister to put a moratorium on the destruction of critical wildlife habitat when National Cabinet meets on Wednesday.
9: While bird flu is ripping through our bird population, the last thing the South Australian government should be doing is knocking down more trees.
1: And the federal government is reportedly considering a new funding package to help protect Australian wildlife from the escalating bird flu crisis. The highly contagious H5 strain is now causing mass bird deaths across the country, while a second seal, as we reported there, suspected to have died from the virus in South Australia. Both the Environmental Minister and Agriculture Minister understood to be examining new measures to improve species survival and recovery. The Northern Territory's Chief Minister is calling on Western Australia to follow her government's lead and overhaul its child protection laws. That's following revelations about a horrific case where a mother killed her three children. And a warning to viewers, this story contains the names and images of Aboriginal people who have died. Matt Cunningham has more.
10: Margaret Hawke killed her three children, aged 10, 7 and 4 months, during a drug-fuelled rampage in Port Hedland in 2022. Over the weekend, the Australian newspaper revealed the children's grandmother, Dorothy Papertalk, had made at least 5 pleas to the WA Child Protection Department to remove the children before their deaths. Police and other government agencies had also made dozens of reports about the children's welfare, but no action was taken.
11: Because I still feel the hot flames of fire, the torture they went through every time when I go out and visit the grave for their birthdays.
10: Last month, following the alleged murder of 5-year-old Kumanjay little baby in Alice Springs, the Northern Territory government passed new child protection legislation. The new laws were designed to ensure safety is the absolute priority in any child protection decision.
12: There are failures nationwide in this space, and there are governments that are too scared to make the big calls. And we've stood up and defended young people's rights to be safe above everything else. And we've copped a lot of flack for that, Matt. But you know what? We don't care, because do you know what we care about? The rights of young people to have a good life, the rights of them to live safe, get access to education and grow up and achieve their dreams and aspirations for the future.
10: Federal Social Services Minister Tanya Plibersek and Child Protection Ministers from every state and territory except Queensland signed a joint statement condemning the Northern Territory's changes. They argued the bill would water down the Aboriginal and Torres Strait Islander child placement principle, which argues every effort should be made to keep Indigenous children with family and that they should only be placed with non-Indigenous carers as a matter of last resort. But Mrs. Finocchiaro told News 24 she made no apology for making safety the priority.
12: Well, I think other states, including WA, can look to the territory having, paved that path. I mean, it is difficult sometimes, but you've got to make the difficult decisions in government. And ultimately, it was a no-brainer for us to be putting the right of the child first, the safety of a child first. And we encourage other jurisdictions to have the courage to do the same.
10: There are now calls for a coronial investigation into the deaths of the three children in Port Hedland.
1: Tens of thousands of people have been asked to evacuate in the US state of Nevada as a wildfire threatens neighbourhoods there. Authorities believe the blaze, which has already engulfed 6,000 hectares of land, is the result of arson.
13: Views from above by the Nevada National Guard show flames and smoke as the Hawk Fire rages down a hillside toward Reno neighborhoods.
14: When we came through, it looked like a movie scene. Like, you don't expect to see something like that in real life.
13: Roughly 90,000 people have been urged to leave, and at least 2 medical centers have evacuated patients. Nevada's Governor Joe Lombardo has declared an emergency in Washoe County. He says the state is fully engaged alongside local and federal partners to protect lives and property.
15: We've never had to do this before. There was no hotel room at all. So we're here at the Reno Convention Center.
13: Officials say the fire is human caused, but haven't said how it started or whether it was intentionally set.
16: It's kind of a more remote area outside of the city center. But the investigators are still working to determine exactly how it was caused. but we are fairly certain it's human caused.
13: Gusty winds and dry, hot conditions are fueling the flames.
16: We saw wind gusts in excess of 40 miles an hour that allowed that fire to travel extremely quick and cover an area of almost 6 miles in less than 24 hours.
13: At least six people have been hurt, including three civilians and three first responders. None of the injuries are life-threatening, according to officials. Assessment teams are making their way into the fire zone to determine how many homes and other structures have already been destroyed.
1: Let's take a look at the weather this Tuesday. Sunny and 26 degrees for Brisbane. Wet weather for much of New South Wales today as a rain band sweeps the state. Rain also on the way for Canberra and Melbourne. Fine, though, in the west, Perth, expected to reach 22 degrees. Coming up, we'll take a look at the front pages. Plus, Essendon have landed on their new coach. Details after this.
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1: Welcome back to Early First Edition. Let's take a look at what's making the front pages of the newspapers this morning. First, a look at the Australian Labor's stealth super tax. A new tax on superannuation has been discovered among Labor's capital gains rules that will hit an estimated $372 billion worth of assets, prompting one of the biggest super funds in the country to demand a rethink, labelling it a higher tax on retirement. More to come on that throughout the morning. Next, the Daily Telegraph. First world country farms communities and businesses in Australia's food bowl are dying of thirst in what has been labelled a man-made drought caused by the Albanese government's major buyback of water for environmental flows. Next, the Herald Sun in Victoria, runaway train. Ben Carroll rejecting pleas to walk away from that more than $30 billion suburban rail loop first stage, instead hoping to claw back $2 billion on the Monster project. And The Age also very much focused on that project, which some have labelled a white elephant. The Premier paring back his predecessor's grand designs for new train stations along that suburban rail loop line, as we heard there from the Herald Sun too, hoping to shave $2 billion from the cost of what is the state's largest infrastructure project, a contentious one too. The Australian Financial Review, target risks surge in carbon price. Australian manufacturing and resources companies would face a five-fold increase in a key cost of complying with Labor's flagship emissions reduction policy if the government aligned it with the Paris Climate Agreement's most ambitious target for global temperatures. And the West Oz, WA's daddy. WA has won the battle over GST, with Anthony Albanese insisting he will back the formula other states claim is rigged in what is a big win for WA. Let's take a look at the latest in sport this morning. And Essendon have appointed former Bombers player Mark McVay as their new head coach. McVay has signed a three-year deal and will begin immediately, leaving his role as Swans assistant. James Heard missing out on a return to the club.
2: President Andrew Welsh says he was clearly the best candidate. What was the critical factor that saw him win this job ahead of the likes of James Heard? My understanding, the club believed he was perfectly placed to develop their high-end talent they have already drafted across the last couple of drafts after his time at GWS and in development frameworks. Essendon's view was that he brained his interview and possesses exactly the kind of qualities to unite this club. The club says it was a true selection process that saw him emerge on his merits, even though, of course, he was so close to President Andrew Welsh, he was in his wedding party. James Heard had felt in this process that he was right in it right until Sunday when he heard that McVay was the successful candidate. There are some close to Heard that wonder whether he was ever going to be selected by this football club, but at least they gave him a chance.
1: After more than a year of speculation, Zach Butters has officially told Port Adelaide he wants to return home to Victoria. The star midfielder has yet to nominate a club, but is set to receive a record deal no matter where he lands.
3: A dreary day at Alberton as Port Adelaide farewells its biggest star.
4: Yeah, it's been a tough decision in my life and one that I haven't taken lightly, but it's been tough.
3: Two-time All-Australian Zach Butters to leave the Power, answering the call to return home.
4: Although I've loved my time in Adelaide and everything the city's given to me and the football club's given to me, I feel like I'm probably at a stage in my life where I'd like to get back around some family and friends and enjoy some more time with them and cherish their moments with them.
3: Drafted at pick 12 in 2018, Butters has played 156 games for Port Adelaide, becoming a three-time club best and fairest and two-time showdown medalist.
4: There's nothing better than showdowns, and that's something I'll dearly miss.
3: His roommate, Mitch Georgiades, was challenged with keeping the star midfielder at Alberton after he signed his own contract extension last week, falling short of the task.
5: Yeah, not quite enough, clearly, but, respect his decision. We'll miss him well and truly, but, it's Zach's choice.
3: The announcement ends 12 months of speculation on the 25-year-old's future, but as for what colours Butters will don next season, that decision is still up in the air.
4: Yeah, next step's obviously a bit to play through in the next little bit with my manager and family and trying to decide on what's next for me. And, I'll look to get that sorted in the next little bit.
3: There has been four suitors circling this season. The Bulldogs, Richmond, Collingwood and most recently Geelong all have made club record offers. As a restricted free agent, Port Adelaide is adamant it will match any bid on Butters and strike a trade.
6: Yeah, all we want to do is make sure we get the absolute best outcome for Port Adelaide, and there's plenty of mechanisms by which we can do that, and also the clubs that are courting Zach are going to need to be thinking about.
3: The Port Adelaide faithful were denied an opportunity to say goodbye to Butters after he fell short of a round 24 return from ankle surgery, but he leaves with one message for the club.
4: I'll be in forever debt to the footy club for drafting a skinny kid from Dali that had no shoulders, so I'll be in forever debt of that, and I'll always be a Port Adelaide person, and yeah, I always value this club and what it's done for me.
3: As it stands, Port will have pick four in this year's draft after finishing Josh Carr's first season as coach in 15th. Monique Van Hayden, Fox Sports News.
1: Broncos captain Adam Reynolds has been denied a farewell game and will retire effective immediately. Reynolds is battling a calf injury and is not fit enough to play in either of the Broncos' remaining two matches this season. The 36-year-old was hoping to run out on home turf one last time, but the club took the decision out of his hands.
7: Yeah, that would have been nice, Gordy. Unfortunately, they were pretty concerned with the amount of training I've done in the last couple of weeks. I've only sort of completed the training session today. Although I felt fine, they were quite concerned, how I was going to pull up or if I was going to get through, and they didn't want the lasting images of me getting carried off the field or whatnot. So, I don't think 20, 30 minutes defines, obviously, the career I've had. It would have been nice to go out at Suncorp Stadium in front of our members and fans. It's been such a great ride over the last 5 years. And in saying that, I'll still be there on Thursday night to say my thank yous and, move on into the future.
1: The 36-year-old will end his career with 323 NRL matches, including two premierships, one with the Broncos last season and with the Souths in 2014. Reynolds hasn't played since Brisbane's round 22 loss to Newcastle. A new kickoff rule will be trialled on Thursday night at Suncorp Stadium. NRL 360 has the details.
8: A rule that was spoken about in the pre-season, Braith, they're going to trial it this weekend in the Melbourne-Brisbane game. And it basically means that the team that concedes the points, be it a try, field goal or penalty goal, has the option of either receiving the kickoff or taking the kickoff. So, as I said, they're going to trial it this weekend. It's got talked about a lot in the pre-season. Got a lot of supporters, Wayne Bennett, Peter Vlandis. They're going to give it a go.
9: This is massive, Gordy.
10: Yeah, it's a new rule, and while the season's still on.
11: Well, believe it or not, I played under that rule in Super League. So, and then Wayne would like it because we won the competition. I don't think it changes too much, Braith. Like, if you've got momentum and a new score and you've got a kick off of them, well, then you can pin them down in their own 20, because you've got a rest. So I think it can be good for the game.
1: Well, that is the latest there in sport. A New South Wales parliamentary inquiry has called on the federal government to reduce the tobacco excise to 2019 levels. The reduction would cut the per stick excise from $1.52 to 86 cents. The tax expected to increase to $1.55 per cigarette on September 1. The call comes as the Australian Border Force warns of a sharp increase in the smuggling of illicit products. A New South Wales parliamentary report has found increased Commonwealth excise has played a decisive role in the expansion of the black market. A secret recording was the focus of Monday's ICAC hearing in Sydney, which is probing alleged dodgy donations to a group of right-wing Liberal Party operatives who called themselves the Reformers. It was claimed former New South Wales Police Minister David Elliott can be heard criticising former Premier Dominic Perrottet. Former Liberal MP and political staffer Christopher Spence claimed Dominic's brother Charles shared the file with him.
12: Charlie wanted to try and see if I had any ability to be able to take some of the background noise away so that you could hear it better, so that they could send it to Dom.
1: The ICAC heard this was, at the time, Charles Perrottet was working to secure the top job for his brother. He's expected to give evidence on Friday. Just months after their successful tour down under, Prince Harry and Meghan could be about to call Australia home. The British press reporting the couple might be exploring options ahead of their upcoming stint in the UK, but there's been no comment from the royal family, keeping a united front on that.
9: After a well-timed summer family gathering in the Scottish Highlands, the royals arrive at Crathy Kirk Parish for a Sunday service. Princess Catherine all smiles, Queen Camilla too, despite the media frenzy that's likely headed their way when Prince Harry and Meghan touch down on British soil in a matter of days.
13: There's a lot of suspicion that he's come back to get his feet under the table while his father is still king, because he knows he's going to get no favours when his brother comes to the throne.
9: But their move across the Atlantic might not be a permanent one. A source quoted in The Times says Harry and Meghan are keeping their options open for the future, with Canada or Australia on their list.
13: I think it's certainly a possibility. I mean, they've had some successful tours in Australia. I mean, the weather is clearly a lot better than it is in Britain.
9: Whether the Sussexes ever attend one of these summits at Balmoral after they arrive will be entirely up to the King.
1: Well, stay tuned for more on that. Time now for a look at the weather, though. Here's News 24 weather meteorologist Marina Newman.
14: We have another wet day ahead for our Tuesday, with ongoing rainfall targeting Victoria, New South Wales, even Queensland, seeing a hefty dose of rainfall. So what that means first, if you are in Brisbane, high of 26 degrees and partly cloudy skies, better chance for rainfall across Toowoomba and Ipswich. Now, across New South Wales, Sydney Siders, high of 22 degrees. Warmer day, but heavy rainfall moving across much of New South Wales. And for Victoria, high of 16 in Melbourne, 15 in Geelong. Heavy rainfall continuing throughout the entire day. Rainfall will taper off, though, for South Australia, at least late into the evening. High of 17 in Adelaide and a very wet afternoon in store. But one more dry day across Perth, high of 22 degrees. Quite warm ahead of that approaching cold front, partly sunny skies, but wet weather moves in by Wednesday. Meanwhile, across much of interior Queensland, going to be a wet day, but the heaviest rainfall will target the Alpines, likely to bring, unfortunately, the worst end to ski season on record.
1: 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Coming up after the break is Pete Stefanovic with First Edition.
0: News 24 will be back after this short break.

News 24 will be back after this short break. News 24 will be back after this short break.

0: The US declares an economic D-Day against Iran, threatening to strangle the country's economy.
1: We are launching an economic onslaught against Iran's financial connections around the globe.
0: Sydney Swans officials give statements to police over an alleged sexual assault as Richmond Tigers players mock the alleged assault in Mad Monday celebrations. Victorian Premier Ben Carroll to announce a $2 billion budget trim from the suburban rail loop. The Prime Minister turns to Australia's business leaders for his government's economic agenda. And Pauline Hanson and Angus Taylor clash in a News 24 documentary about the rise of One Nation.
2: One Nation is not in a position, is not fit to govern this country.
0: In sport, Essendon have settled on their new coach after two old teammates battled each other for the coveted job. Today's weather rain spreading across the east as it clears from South Australia.
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0: And it is the 25th of August today, folks, and it's great to have you with us on this Tuesday morning. It's just gone 6 o'clock in Canberra. Well, the US has declared an economic D-Day against Iran as it threatens to strangle the country's economy, vowing sanctions on anyone who does business with the regime. Well, after Jonathan Kersley, our man in Washington. Jono, good morning, good afternoon where you are. These sanctions won't come into effect just yet, though.
4: Not just yet, Pete. Treasury Secretary Scott Bessent says he is wanting to give those being targeted some time to fix their actions, essentially get out of business with Iran. He didn't point out specifically who the United States is going after in terms of countries, but we know that among Iran's trading partners is, of course, China. And it is China's President Xi Jinping who is making a state visit here to Washington, D.C., to the White House at the end of next month. What the United States is trying to do here, targeting 60 individuals, businesses, entities, is cripple Iran's economy. They are targeting five key areas, including spaces involving aviation, shipping, gold and tech assets. And what Treasury Secretary Scott Bessent outlined earlier is what they're calling Operation Economic action. They are taking this action against the Iranian regime after almost 6 months of military operations, now deciding it is time to make more economic moves. This is what the Treasury Secretary had to say as he outlined this a D-Day for Iran's economy.
1: D-Day marked the historic beginning of a campaign with our allies to target and drive the enemy from its positions, including those in third countries. Today, in that same spirit, we are launching an economic onslaught against Iran's financial connections around the globe.
4: An economic onslaught they are calling Operation Economic Outcast, trying to remove those who are helping Iran's economy from doing so. He made pointed remarks about money laundering, about those who are helping Iran's economy. We've seen Iran's currency plummet, the value now of the rial, some $2 million to the US dollars. Concerns over prices on the ground inside Iran. And clearly the United States is of the view that the best action it can take against the regime now is economic, although Defence Secretary, Secretary of War Pete Hegseth, is not ruling out further military action when it comes to US strikes against Iran. This is what the Treasury Secretary had to say to those in a warning, though, about money laundering and looking after Iran's financial assets.
1: Any entity that facilitates money laundering on behalf of Iran will be removed from the US dollar system. The clock just started ticking.
4: This had been widely anticipated, Pete, these sanctions from the United States of America. And while they are a threat for now, they are indeed a very serious one. The reaction from Iran, well, it has been swift. Khalibaf, who is the lead negotiator, the Speaker of the Iranian Parliament, has said online that Americans know that no one buys their bombast. The United States is not in an economic position to further restrict its relations with other countries. Going on to say that Iran's trading partners have made it clear that they don't take these statements into account anywhere. So certainly a strong message back from are a threat for now. They are indeed a very serious one. The reaction

0: meaning less than one in three Americans now support this conflict that is having economic consequences here in the United States.
1: Okay, Jonathan Kersley with the latest out of Washington. Jono, thank you. Donald Trump is ramping up pressure on Canada, threatening to double tariffs on Canadian cars and trucks to 50% from January. The US president has also announced a 50% tariff on auto parts from 2027 after trade talks between Washington and Ottawa collapsed last week. In a new post to Truth Social, the US president is calling Canada back to the negotiating table. Someone should get these clowns to fall in line, or the consequences for Canada will be far worse. Canada's unemployment rate is now at 10% and rapidly rising. Their businesses are fleeing for the United States, and it's all because of their failed policies and inept leadership. The days of ripping off our farmers and other businesses are over, he said. Treasury Secretary Scott Bessent says despite a rejected deal, talks remain ongoing.
2: I think he would like Canada to come to the table and negotiate in good faith. They were offered quite a good deal last week. They chose to reject it. Unfortunately, Prime Minister Carney rose to power on an anti-American, anti-Trump platform. I believe he was more than 20 points behind. And, you know, he seems to have gone back to his old playbook.
3: If President Trump escalates, Canada needs to be ready to do the same. Everything needs to be on the table. We need to use Canada's many points of leverage to create maximum impact, targeting deep red states and making sure that America's economy feels the pain. And make no mistake, Americans are already feeling the pain.
1: Four Sydney Swans officials have given statements to police over an alleged sexual assault. The Sydney Morning Herald reporting the club's coach Dean Cox, the football boss Leon Cameron, head of player wellbeing and development Brett Kirk, and head of media and communications Tom Chadwick have given accounts to authorities. The AFL boss Sandra Dillon announced yesterday the league would conduct its own investigation after police concludes the case. He also said five Swans players caught in the alleged scandal will not be invited to the Brownlow Medal Awards. However, they will be eligible to win it. Richmond Tigers players have mocked the Sydney Swans during their Mad Monday celebrations in Garfield, a small country town about 80 kilometres southeast of Melbourne. According to Seven News, the players reenacted the scenes from the alleged sexual assault at the centre of the Sydney Swans scandal. Victoria's Premier is rejecting calls to kill off plans for the controversial suburban rail loop project. Instead, Ben Carroll is expected to announce today plans to scale back the 26-kilometre line between Cheltenham and Box Hill. The government will scrap parts of the original design, including some underground station features and pedestrian bridges. It's hoped the new plans will save the government about $2 billion in a project that is already costing somewhere in the vicinity of the mid-30 worth of billions. So it's trimming $2 billion off something that's in the 30s. Not much, but something, I suppose. The Prime Minister is seeking support from Australia's business leaders for his government's economic agenda. Live to Ruben Spargo in Canberra. So what's Anthony Albanese seeking common ground on, Ruben?
4: Pete, the Prime Minister will address 80 of the nation's top chief executives, cabinet ministers, department secretaries and diplomats at the annual Business Council of Australia dinner this evening. He's seeking an alliance with industry on artificial intelligence, but also confronting what he calls the global populist challenge. He's expected to argue that Australia can do more to unlock frontier AI development here in the country, but also highlighting the importance of maintaining social license. We can show you here, Anthony Albanese is expected to defend Labor's economic agenda, saying our national economic success and strongly performing national institutions will help us see off the populist challenge now on the march across the globe. Australia's economy and democracy are in an excellent place. By working intelligently together, we will keep them there. Now, the Business Council of Australia Chief Executive Brand Black is expected to deliver this message. The simple point is that Australia cannot tax, regulate, or redistribute its way to higher living standards. We have to grow and we have to become more productive. It's seemingly a warning from the private sector, Pete, on AI. The federal government is hoping to set rules governing the use of energy. with regards to AI.

0: at the National Cabinet meeting tomorrow, Pete.
1: OK, Ruben Spargo, thanks. Australian house prices could keep falling for at least another 6 months. The NAB warns the downturn is only about a third of the way through and expects average capital city values to fall about 7% from peak to trough. Sydney and Melbourne are tipped to record the steepest declines. NAB says three interest rate rises and the changes to investor tax concessions are weighing on the market. ANZ is forecasting an even larger fall and no meaningful recovery until 2028. One Nation leader Pauline Hanson denies she's xenophobic but readily admits she's intolerant of radical Islam. But Liberal leader Angus Taylor concedes the concern about extremism is driving voters away from the traditional parties of government. Their comments come in a new documentary, The Fight for the Right, which airs tonight on News 24.
2: Perhaps the most famous answer in Australian political history came in an interview that once defined Pauline Hanson.
3: Are you xenophobic? Please explain.
4: And I asked to please explain.
2: 30 years on, she has a different response.
5: Are you xenophobic?
4: Oh, God, no. Never have been xenophobic, by no means. I'm a very proud, patriotic Australian. I love my culture.
2: That defence comes in our News 24 documentary investigating the fight for the centre-right of Australian politics. And there's no doubt the fight is on.
4: I don't underestimate myself. That if I'm in that situation that, you know, I will be Prime Minister of the country, I know I can do the job.
6: One Nation is not in a position, is not fit to govern this country.
2: Many factors have fuelled One Nation's rise, but one crucial turning point was the Bondi Massacre.
6: I think it was a catalyst. There was a sense that, you know, establishment Australia had moved away from middle Australia. And so I do think it crystallised a sense of anger and grief.
2: And while Hanson now rejects the label of xenophobic, she embraces other labels and new battles.
7: Yeah.
5: Are you intolerant?
4: Yes, I'm sure I'm intolerant in some areas, by all means.
5: Are you intolerant of any specific group of people?
4: I really am intolerant of radical Islam. I really am. I don't like what they stand for.
2: But do enough voters like what Pauline Hanson stands for to give her real power? One Nation's next big test, the looming Victorian state election. Chris Kenny, News 24.
1: You can watch Chris Kenny's new documentary, The Fight for the Right. It's here on News 24 tonight at 7 p.m. Eastern. We're off to a break, but coming up, following in Australia's footsteps, New Zealand unveils an under-16 social media ban, but coalition partners are already threatening to block it. And in sport, no final farewell for Adam Reynolds, who's been denied a send-off. Jim, with more next.
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1: You're watching First Edition, folks. A former 2GB host has testified. Colleagues joked Alan Jones and one of his accusers made a great couple at a Christmas lunch where the man later alleged he was groped under the table. Jason Morrison has begun giving evidence at the broadcaster's indecent assault trial.
2: Jason Morrison told the court he recalled seeing the man sitting next to Alan Jones at this Christmas lunch and that the broadcaster's arm was around this man's shoulder. Now, Mr. Morrison used to host a show on 2GB and frequently filled in for Mr. Jones, but is now chief of staff at the Daily Telegraph. He told the court, "Some people joked how they looked like a great couple. It wasn't really anything else other than banter." The prosecutor asked, "Who do you recall who said they looked like a great couple?" And he replied, "I don't know. It could have been me." The accuser, who is also a former employee at 2GB, had earlier testified being groped under the table by Alan Jones and said Mr. Morrison and another colleague had witnessed it. The court heard Mr. Morrison later denied seeing the alleged assault, leading the accuser to call him a dog to another former 2GB host, Ray Hadley. Court has adjourned early for legal reasons today, but Jason Morrison will resume his evidence on Tuesday.
1: The last week of public submissions at the Royal Commission into Anti-Semitism is underway, with dozens of people expected to face the inquiry in its final days. Calls are growing for the Commission's public hearing timeline to be extended so that more voices can be heard.
3: Melbourne Lord Mayor Nicholas Rees says dealing with anti-Semitism has been one of the biggest challenges he's faced in his time in the job. He's witnessed it firsthand and is calling for increased Commonwealth funding to help local government ensure safety at community events.
4: We are out there on the streets of Australia, in the suburbs, the neighbourhoods, the homes, the community centres, and through that connection we have with the people, we can do a lot to help foster the connections and the understandings that we need to reach as a nation and as a people to get us back on the right track.
3: That's been echoed by the Waverley Mayor, Will Nemesh, who led the Bondi community in mourning following the December 14 attack.
5: Even above, you know, statements that we put out categorically condemning and denouncing anti-Semitism, we were very proactive at a local government level in responding to anti-Semitism. Waverley was the first council in Australia to produce an anti-Semitism strategy to combat anti-Semitism at a local government level.
3: The Royal Commission on Anti-Semitism and Social Cohesion will wrap up public submissions this week, but is facing growing calls to be extended, including from the New South Wales Premier, Chris Minns.
6: If we need to go a couple of weeks longer, given that most of the expense was spent setting it up, that would seem to be money well spent, because both the federal and the state government are relying on these recommendations to shape some of our policy.
3: Anti-Semitism advocate Marnie Perlstein has launched a petition calling for an extension, saying there are holes in the evidence because of a lack of testimony from anti-Semitic voices and political leaders. She says those who failed in leadership haven't been called to give evidence. None of the politicians, Anthony Albanese, Tony Burke, Penny Wong, none of them have been called. The Prime Minister not being drawn on any possible extension.
7: I'll allow the Royal Commission to do its work. It's an important work that it's undertaking. And anti-Semitism has no place in Australian society.
3: The Commission has been criticised for not hearing testimony from some Jewish leaders, like the former Treasurer Josh Frydenberg. Witness statements will wrap up on Wednesday, barring an 11th-hour extension. Matt Taylor, News 24, Sydney.
1: New Zealand says it's ready to follow Australia by proposing a social media ban for those under 16 years of age. Legislation would be similar to that here, which will see companies taking steps to verify users' ages through facial technology and digital identity documents. Platforms would face fines of up to 10% of their global revenue if they don't comply.
8: And I won't pretend that it will be simple or that it will be perfect. We won't get every single child off social media. Some will always find ways around it. But frankly, it's just way too important not to at least try. But it will make a big difference for many, and it will shift what we accept as normal. and it will help protect the generations of children who come after.
1: Legislation won't be put forward until after the November election, should Christopher Luxon win, but it's not clear if the bill will have enough support to pass. Some party leaders have already come out to say they won't support it. The federal government is considering a new funding package to help protect Australian wildlife from the escalating bird flu crisis. The highly contagious H5 strain is now causing mass bird deaths across the country, while a second seal is suspected to have died from the virus in South Australia. Both the Environment Minister and Agriculture Minister are understood to be examining new measures to improve species survival and recovery. Sport with Jim Callanan this morning, and the AFL leads you off today, Jim.
9: Yes, this time for a nice story for Essendon, which has been a rarity for the code in the last week or so, isn't it? But yes, the Bombers have finally confirmed Mark McVay is their next head coach. McVay has been an assistant at the Sydney Swans for the last 4 years after he spent 9 seasons at GWS. 45-year-old also played 232 games for the Bombers. That was between 1999 and 2012. So he signed a 3-year deal, take him through to the end of the 2029 season. But he'll be inheriting a club that's had just 2 wins this year. But he will soon have the number one pick in the draft.
10: President Andrew Welsh says he was clearly the best candidate. What was the critical factor that saw him win this job ahead of the likes of James Hird? My understanding, the club believed he was perfectly placed to develop their high-end talent they have already drafted across the last couple of drafts after his time at GWS and in development frameworks. Essendon's view was that he brained his interview and possesses exactly the kind of qualities to unite this club. The club says it was a true selection process that saw him emerge on his merits, even though, of course, he was so close to President Andrew Welsh, he was in his wedding party. James Hird had felt in this process that he was right in it right until Sunday when he heard that McVay was the successful candidate. There are some close to Hird that wonder whether he was ever going to be selected by this football club, but at least they gave him a chance.
9: In rugby league, Broncos captain Adam Reynolds has been denied a farewell game and has retired with immediate effect. Reynolds is battling a calf injury. He's not fit enough to play in either of the Broncos' remaining 2 matches this season. The 36-year-old had been hoping to make a short cameo in their last home game. The club took that decision out of his hands.
11: Yeah, that would have been nice, Gordy. Unfortunately, they were pretty concerned with the amount of training I've done in the last couple of weeks. I've only sort of completed the training session today. Although I felt fine, they were quite concerned, how I was going to pull up or if I was going to get through, and they didn't want the lasting images of me getting carried off the field or whatnot. So, I don't think 20, 30 minutes defines, obviously, the career I've had. It would have been nice to go out at Suncorp Stadium in front of our members and fans. It's been such a great ride over the last 5 years. And in saying that, I'll still be there on Thursday night to say my thank yous and, move on into the future.
9: 36-year-old will end his career with 323 NRL matches, 2 premierships, one with the Broncos just last season, and, of course, with South back in 2014. Reynolds hasn't played since Brisbane's round 22 loss to Newcastle. And England cricket has stood down Bryden Carse from the test squad for their second match against Pakistan. It follows a late night incident where Carse was filmed in handcuffs outside a bar after he was arrested on suspicion of being drunk and disorderly. He was later de-arrested and released after agreeing to leave the area. Now, Carse had been celebrating a win with some Durham County teammates that included Ben Stokes and Matt Potts. In the lead-up to this drama, the fast bowler was set to rejoin the national squad this week, but the ECB has now withdrawn him pending an investigation. He's the third English player to miss a test for a disciplinary issue in less than 3 months and continues a number of drink-related off-field dramas stretching back to the Ashes. Carse has now been replaced by Sonny Baker. So 2 steps forward, almost 2 steps back for England when it comes to how they handle their off-field dramas at the moment as well.
1: And a great career, Reynolds. I'm sure there was a temptation to bow out when they lifted the trophy last year.
9: Yes.
1: Was that the time to go?
9: Probably was in hindsight.
1: In hindsight? Yeah, but still, I mean, they would have thought they were on the edge of getting a few.
9: Unfortunately.
1: And you might have thought there was another one in the bag.
9: Yeah, Father Time's undefeated when it comes to age and not being able to outlive your injuries.
1: Stats, though, including those 2 titles. Yeah. Good on you, Jim. Coming up after the break, the US tightens the financial noose around Iran. The Treasury Secretary unveiling what he calls the toughest economic onslaught in history. Plus, polling reveals why voters have shifted their support towards One Nation.
0: News 24 will be back after this short break.

News 24 will be back after this short break. 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

0: News 24 will be back after this short break.
1: Here with First Edition, folks, the US has announced new economic sanctions on Iran while threatening to remove countries dealing with Tehran from the dollar system. Lucas Tomlinson reports.
2: The Treasury Secretary said President Trump was on the phone with world leaders, getting them to cut off trade with Iran and cut off all financial lifelines to continue squeezing its economy. This morning, at a new record low, the Iranian rial fell to a new low of 2 million rials per one U.S. dollar. Here's more from the Treasury Secretary on what this crushing economic onslaught will look like.
3: Any entity that facilitates money laundering on behalf of Iran will be removed from the U.S. dollar system. The clock just started ticking. The new sectoral sanctions determinations issued today target five of Iran's most vital lifelines that it exploits in other countries: digital assets, technology, gold, aviation, and shipping.
2: Before saying last week he wanted to collapse Iran's regime, he also had this message today for Iran's military.
3: To the ordinary soldiers supporting this regime, as more and more of your paychecks stop or are supposedly just delayed, ask whether your commanders are leading your country to triumph or to ruin. And recall that the Berlin Wall fell when ordinary soldiers decided not to shoot at their own people.
2: Next month, President Trump will meet with General Secretary of the Chinese Communist Party Xi Jinping here at the White House. Some think the next step with China will be crucial because before the naval blockade, about 80% of Iran's oil went to China. So that's another very important of this sanctions piece.
1: Iranian state media has broadcast a video appearing to threaten Barron Trump, claiming the U.S. president's son is being closely monitored. According to the New York Post, the clip reportedly included details about his movements and online accounts, while separate reports claim a $10 million bounty had been placed on him. These claims have not been independently verified, and it comes as the Israeli Prime Minister, Benjamin Netanyahu, accused Iran of attempting to also assassinate one of his sons, as threats against political leaders, and now their family members, escalate. The New York City socialist grocery experiment could soon land in court as local grocers are preparing to sue over Mayor Zoran Mamdani's plan to open up five city-owned stores. They say it's tough enough to compete without City Hall using taxpayer money to compete against them. Madison Allworth reports.
4: That lawsuit filed officially this morning. Businesses like the one behind me are at the center of that suit. We spoke to the manager, Elvis Aria. His family has owned this market for 25 years. The reason why he is suing the city is because we're going to spin around the camera for you to take a look. Across the street, you'll see an empty lot. That is the future home of the city-run, Harlem-based grocery store just across the street from this market. And it's going to have a huge advantage. It won't have to pay anything in taxes. So the owner says he's worried about staying open.
5: I can't compete because he gave better price than me. So I sell something maybe in $3. He got it $150, $125 over there because it's free.
4: Now, despite the lawsuit alleging that minority-owned businesses like the Arias are being threatened by the city-run stores, the mayor this morning addressing the lawsuit saying he's not backing down.
6: I continue to be fully confident in both the legality and the importance of our initiative to deliver five city-run grocery stores, one in each borough, to the people of our city.
4: But the general counsel for the group leading this lawsuit, the Multicultural Business Coalition, they're arguing the city has not done the proper economic impact research, not only for the stores that they might put out of business, but also for the very people that they intend to help.
7: City-run, government-run supermarkets, whether in the United States or other countries, have nothing but empty shelves. The people that are struggling, that need the subsistence, don't get it. We're asking a judge to look at this because we, as business people, compassionate business people, have much better plans to feed struggling people throughout the five boroughs and throughout the Empire State as well.
4: Now, this Harlem city-run grocery store is also not cheap. The city has set aside $30 million to construct this store that they want open by 2029. But now they are officially fighting the very markets, like the one across the street, that say you're going to put us out of business with our own tax dollars.
1: Western Australia has received its strongest guarantee yet that its GST deal will not be changed. Both Anthony Albanese and Angus Taylor today pledged not to tinker with the deal, despite it being called a costly mistake by the Productivity Commission. That was yesterday, I should say, not today.
8: Hard hat on and under fire over the GST.
9: There will be no change to WA's GST arrangements whilst I'm Prime Minister.
8: Standing in Western Australia, Anthony Albanese standing by the GST deal that overwhelmingly benefits Western Australia.
9: I will always back WA. I am in sync with the Premier.
10: Look, I think every Western Australian is both relieved and pleased to hear the words from the Prime Minister today.
8: Earlier this month, the Productivity Commission delivered scathing findings of the deal inked by then-Prime Minister Scott Morrison. Anthony Albanese is now trying to distance himself from that report.
9: That this is an interim report commissioned by the Liberal Party, commissioned by the Morrison government, not commissioned by us.
8: The 2018 deal was initially estimated to cost $5 billion. That's blown out to almost $23 billion. By the end of this decade, it's on track to cost federal taxpayers in total around $60 billion.
11: The total spend on army capabilities each year is smaller than this extra money going to Australia's richest state.
8: Before the last election, the Prime Minister signed a reporter's arm and promised no changes. The Nationals leader now demanding he go even further.
12: Given that the Prime Minister can't be trusted on tax, he doesn't need to scribble on someone's arm. He needs a tattoo. We need a tattoo on the PM saying he will not change the WA GST deal.
8: The Productivity Commission branded the GST deal a costly mistake. But both sides of politics are too scared to touch it because of the potential political costs in WA.
13: If elected, would a coalition government commit to no change to GST?
14: Well, I've said that many, many times. I've been very clear on this. I tell you who you can't trust on the GST, it's this Prime Minister.
9: There will be no change to WA's arrangements.
8: Premier Cook previously called East Coast states who want to see change whingers and clowns. He's promising to keep up his campaign.
10: But we know that they've got a final report to make and we know that the debate's going to be ongoing. So we're going to keep the pressure on. We're going to keep fighting.
8: Trudy McIntosh, News 24, Canberra.
1: Immigration has emerged as the top concern for voters who've shifted their support to One Nation. The polling conducted by pollster John Utting and the Labor strategist Bruce Hawker found out 1,000 One Nation voters, 39% of them, pointed to migration as a key reason that they believe the country is headed in the wrong direction. The research suggests both Anthony Albanese and Angus Taylor will need to convince voters migration levels are being brought under control if they hope to win back support. Progressive activist group GetUp is launching a $600,000 campaign to stop One Nation gaining ground in Victoria at the November state election. The group will target five Labor-held seats in Melbourne's southeast, deploying paid organisers, volunteers and a major advertising push. GetUp says its focus is on preventing One Nation from holding the balance of power as support for Pauline Hanson's party continues to rise. Four Sydney Swans officials have given statements to police over an alleged sexual assault. The Sydney Morning Herald reporting the club's coach Dean Cox, the football boss Leon Cameron, head of player wellbeing and development Brett Kirk, and the head of media and communications, Tom Chadwick, have given accounts to authorities. And the AFL boss, Andrew Dillon, announced yesterday the league would conduct its own investigation after police concludes its case. He also said five Swans players caught in the alleged scandal will not be invited to the Brownlow medals, but will be eligible to win it if they're in the running. Victoria Police have arrested five men after a raid on the state CFMEU headquarters. Detectives from Task Force Hawk, investigating big build corruption, entered the office yesterday morning. A 36-year-old man was charged with possession of a Schedule 4 drug, bailed to appear in Ringwood Magistrates Court in November. A 46-year-old man was charged with failing to store a long-arm firearm as well as ammunition, bailed to appear at Latrobe Valley Magistrates Court in January. The other three have been released pending further inquiries. A New South Wales parliamentary inquiry has called on the federal government to reduce the tobacco excise to 2019 levels. The reduction would cut the per-stick excise from $1.52 to 86 cents. The tax expected to increase to $1.55 per cigarette, though, on September 1. The call comes as the Australian Border Force warns of a sharp increase of the smuggling of illicit products. A New South Wales parliamentary report has found increased Commonwealth excise has played a decisive role in the expansion of the black market. But what are they going to do about that? Nothing. They could keep on increasing the excise. That's the answer, it seems. Let's go to some weather. Rob Sharp, good morning. It's looking pretty wet today. How remarkable is the rain?
15: Yeah, well, for Adelaide, it's been very remarkable. 29 millimetres in the gauge there, Pete, and that is the biggest daily August fall in 34 years for Adelaide. And now it's the wettest August in more than a decade and more than two decades for winter. So it's been very wet over the last few months through the Adelaide area, and this is just the last hurrah of that wet weather. But it's also been quite wet across Victoria and into New South Wales and the ACT. A significant band of rain, Melbourne, 15 millimetres. Most of that is now done. There is a chance of a little bit more through today, but the bulk of the rain is finished through that region. But further north, it's head all the way up to Windora, where we're now up to close to 15 millimetres in the gauge there, as the wet weather flows down and across southern inland Queensland and inland New South Wales. It's moved all the way out to Orange, so it's heading towards Sydney, where we'll probably see a couple of bursts of wet weather, most likely middle of the day and then early this evening for the Sydney region. But you could see the rain easing and clearing for Adelaide around lunchtime. We might get another burst later on today for Melbourne, but it's widespread wet weather from the Vic High Country right up into the Darling Downs Granite Belt, with significant falls coming through for quite a few locations. You can see the outlook for the next 4 days, pretty much all of this in the next 36 hours across New South Wales and Victoria, with still quite a few spots to pick up another 25 millimetres. Some of these areas, of course, haven't picked up anything as of yet. But for the Alpine areas, there's already been 30 millimetres of rain for Perisher. So this is not a good news system for the Alpine resorts. But looking across the country elsewhere, you can see we've got cooler weather for the centre, still quite warm right across eastern Queensland, with Brisbane heading for 26 today. And it's dry in Perth today, but for the southwest corner, the rain is moving in.
1: Okay, so where else are we facing significant rain then, Rob?
15: Well, in that southwest, we've got a fair bit coming through. And for Perth itself, 20 to 50 millimetres is likely to arrive over the next couple of days, as that rain slowly builds across the southwest with a very slow-moving rain band that will primarily affect the southwest tomorrow. But we'll still see some of that wet weather drifting through southern WA over the following days, as well as that low crawls across the southwest land division. But for Bunbury, more than 50 millimetres is likely out of this system. And for southern WA around to Esperance, it's looking like significant falls as well. Pete?
1: OK, Rob Sharp, thank you. Coming up with One Nation climbing in the polls, the fight for the right is on, support growing for the party's stance on migration. We'll break down some polling numbers that have emerged overnight, showing the real reason why so many are flocking to One Nation. We'll be right back.
0: News 24 will be back after this short break.

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0: News 24 will be back after this short break.
1: You're watching First Edition, folks, and thanks for your company. A new poll in the Nine newspapers this morning has found migration, not cost of living, is the number one concern for One Nation voters and the reason why so many have flocked to the minor party, which only serves to highlight differences of opinion within the party just this week over migration. Joining us live now is the Nationals leader, Matt Canavan. Good morning to you, Matt. So has the clean-up on aisle five from Pauline Barnaby and James Ashby worked after David Farley's Sunday mishap?
2: Well, look, I don't know about that, Peter, but all I know now is that the only party out there with a plan to significantly lower migration is the Liberal and Nationals parties, the coalition. We've got a plan to lower migration to below the number of houses we build each year. That will see it come substantially down from the levels we've seen Labor take it to. I've been saying for a long time that it's been too high, and I'm proud to lead one half of the coalition, the Nationals Party, here to see us get a more sensible sensible plan at our border. We've done this before, of course. Liberal and Nationals Party secured our border the last time we came to government, that time with the arrival of illegal boats. This time we have a problem with legal migration, and we've got a plan to fix it.
1: What will the NOM, what will the net figure end up being in your plan?
2: Well, as I said, we'll bring that down well below the number of houses built.
1: Yeah, but we'll, what will that be?
2: Come up with the specific number. Yeah, well, look, it's a long time between now and the next election, and obviously there's going to be changes. Hopefully we'll lift that housing supply number. I'm not holding my breath under the Labor Party, but hopefully we can lift that. We've obviously also got a lot of changes that may happen to our temporary migration program between now and the next election. We'll have all those details out there. There is also the other issue of the number of temporary migrants we have in this country. We've announced a plan to get some of those gone, particularly those that are overstaying their visas. There's 70,000 people in that category at the moment. We'll seek to remove those from our country, and we'll restore values to the centre of our migration program, so that if you don't share our values, if you don't sign up to what makes us a great country, well, you will be deported. Under our plan.
1: So is One Nation's,
2: that will deal with that stock of temporary migrants as well.
1: Is One Nation's 130 target as a NOM a good one?
2: As I said, we'll come up with our number well before the next election, but as we saw on the weekend, the One Nation party doesn't seem to have a set policy. I can't make heads of tails of it, so it's a bit hard to respond to any questions on their policy when they can't seem to explain it themselves.
1: OK. Is it right to say, though, that a NOM, a net figure, will be 130,000, but wait, there will also be thousands of extras to help the ag sector? Or do you think that's misleading the public?
2: Well, we have a migration program that relies on both a permanent migration intake that allows people to stay here for good, and temporary visas as well. I think one of the problems we've seen in the system lately is some of those temporary programs proving out to be nothing but in name. And so one issue is the temporary graduate program visa, where people who study here and get and graduate are allowed to stay and seek work afterwards. And that's not necessarily turning into a program which keeps people with skills here that we might know. So there are a lot of issues we'll work through, and we'll have more to say before the next election on these on these details. But as I say, you know, we're the only party now with a plan to lower migration. As we heard on the weekend, David Farley thinks that the One Nation plan will end up with about the same migration levels as we see under Labor. And I don't think that's working well for our country. I think the current status quo is not a good one on migration. It's not a good deal for Australia. And so that's why we've got a plan to change the status quo. Under One Nation, as you can see from David Farley's comments, you might just keep the same approaches we've had, and I don't think that's working.
1: We've got two different views on the economy will be on display at the annual Business Council dinner tonight, featuring the Prime Minister. So the BCA is going to say, quote, Australia cannot tax, regulate or redistribute its way to higher living standards. It's part of what Brian Black's going to say. The Prime Minister's going to say, well, Australia's on the right course to emerge even stronger from the big economic and political difficulties currently facing the world. And therein lies the problem. You've got government and business charting two different courses, right?
2: Well, I suppose there's thankfully an umpire here, a a scorecard which could settle this dispute, and that's how is Australia going on the economic league tables compared to other countries? How are people's income levels and living standards faring? And we can see very clearly that since the end of COVID, which roughly coincides with when the Labor Party took office, Australia has had the biggest drop in living standards anywhere in the developed world. We've had a more than 5% drop in productivity in the 4 years Labor has been in office. To put that in context, there's never been a four-year period in Australia's history where productivity growth has been negative. Never even been negative. And under this government, it's dropped by more than 5%. It is off the charts in the wrong direction. And so whatever you might think about the relative debates between tax, regulation, free markets, etc., the scorecard here, the performance of the Labor Party, is shocking on an economic level. And the problem the Australian people have here, like migration, is the Labor Party's suggestion is, well, let's just keep going. Let's double down on policies that are seeing Australia have some of the highest energy prices in the world. Let's see our industries go offshore unless we throw billions of taxpayer dollars at them. Let's see our tax levels go to some of the highest they've ever been in Australian economic records. In fact, they are the highest if you average them over this government's life. And so that, I think we've got to change the status quo to get a better result. If we want something different, we've got to stop doing what we've been doing. Yeah. And that means lowering taxes. That means using all our energy resources to get prices down, get the cost of living down, and freeing and opening up the Australian economy.
1: On the point of redistribution following the tax changes, the NAB reckons house prices will keep falling for another 6 months. The downturn is only a third of the way through. ANZ forecasts no real estate recovery until 2028. What are your thoughts on those figures?
2: Well, they're very concerning because the construction industry, the real estate industry, is so important to the Australian economy. It is housing is the most important asset for Australian households. And I don't think you fix the issue of a lack of housing in this country by smashing the value of the most important asset for Australians. It's going to have, if this is true, if these predictions are true, it'll have a knock-on effect to the rest of the economy because it'll hurt consumer confidence. It'll hurt some of those important sectors I mentioned. And that's going to make our economy all that more weaker. And then, of course, you've got that might lead to banks tightening lending standards. We're already seeing that to a certain degree. Yeah. I'm hearing that. And that will freeze up the whole economy. So, again, I just don't think the Labor Party have a strong plan here for economic growth. That's what we need. We need a plan that gets the economy going for everybody again, because living standards are crashing in this country. Cost of living is through the roof. The only way out of that is to get better at what we're doing, have a stronger and better economy. And the Labor Party's approach of taxing the economy is not going to do that. Taxes don't strengthen the economic situation.
1: Okay, we'll leave it there. Matt Canavan, the Nationals leader, joining us live this morning. Appreciate it, Matt. Well, Queensland could see new breach of bail laws introduced to Parliament as early as this week. Cabinet approved the legislation during a meeting last night. Legislation would see offenders who are on bail and commit a crime under the state's adult crime, adult time list sent to jail instead of seeking a second chance at bail. The Premier, David Crisafulli, did not give an indication of how long the minimum mandatory sentence would be. The raging wildfires in the American state of Nevada have forced 90,000 people out of their homes so far. The out-of-control fire has already burned some homes. Now there's concerns about shifting winds pushing the flames into newly developed neighbourhoods. The area's schools were closed yesterday, and residents have been warned to keep the road clear for emergency services. We are off to a break, but coming right up,
3: I will be Prime Minister of the country. I know I can do the job.
1: Pauline Hanson says she's up for the job as the opposition leader refutes this in a fiery political showdown. That's on the latest News 24 documentary airing tonight. We've got an advanced preview of that next. Plus, the US expands the threat, saying anyone caught doing business with Tehran will be hit. We'll be right back.
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0: News 24 will be back after this short break.
1: The US launches a major economic assault on Iran, threatening to choke off its financial lifelines.
2: We are launching an economic onslaught against Iran's financial connections around the globe.
1: The Sydney Swans scandal deepens. Club officials provide statements to police, whilst Richmond players reportedly mock the Swans during Mad Monday antics. Victoria's premier to trim $2 billion from the suburban rail loop as the government tries to rein in spending. The Prime Minister ramps up pressure on business leaders, telling them to get behind Labor's economic agenda. And a showdown between Pauline Hanson and Angus Taylor in the latest News 24 documentary about the rise of One Nation.
3: One Nation is not in a position, is not fit to govern this country.
1: Essendon settle on their new coach after two old teammates battle each other for the coveted job, and all your weather coming up a little later.
0: Live with Peter Stefanovic, this is First Edition.
1: It is the 25th of August today, and it's great to have you with us on this Tuesday morning. It's just gone 7 o'clock in Sydney. The United States has launched Operation Economic Outcast, threatening to strangle Iran's economy with sanctions on anyone who does business with the regime. Live to our man in Washington, Jonathan Kersley. Hello to you, Jono. So this is a lot of tough talk from the Trump administration again.
4: A lot of tough talk, a lot of threats being directed at, as you say, anybody who does business with the Iranian regime. The United States now deciding after almost 6 months of military conflict with Iran that it is going to step up the economic measures, believing that this is the way to put a stranglehold on the Iranian regime. The rial, the local currency in Iran, has slumped. It is now 2 million to the US dollar. Clearly, the US Trump administration is of the view that the more economic sanctions they can carry out, the tougher they can make life for Iranians and, more importantly, for the Iranian regime. And that is exactly where Operation Economic Outcast is directed at. More than 60 businesses, entities, individuals, as the United States unveils these sanctions. But Treasury Secretary Scott Bessent says they're not coming into effect immediately. What they are trying to do is to give those businesses and entities and trading partners, includingly importantly China, time to revert their course of action. That is to take business away from Iran. And this is incredibly interesting, given not only President Trump's recent visit to China, but the upcoming summit meeting, state visit of President Xi here in Washington, D.C., at the White House just over a month or so from now. This is what Treasury Secretary Scott Bessent had to say announcing the operation as he invoked history from the Second World War.
2: D-Day marked the historic beginning of a campaign with our allies to target and drive the enemy from its positions, including those in third countries. Today, in that same spirit, we are launching an economic onslaught against Iran's financial connections around the globe.
4: Pete, there's five areas of the Iranian economy that the United States is looking to target. That includes gold, it includes shipping, it includes digital assets and aviation as well. U.S. War Secretary Pete Hegseth, though, has not left off the table the option of more military action against the Iranian regime. So clearly the United States, on one hand, throwing the economic sanctions straight at Tehran, but at the same time leaving the options of military capabilities there on the table. The USS Abraham Lincoln making its way home, replaced by the George Washington in the Middle East when it comes to the military front. But Treasury Secretary Bessent was very much on the front foot, directing his message to global leaders. He said that President Trump was going to be on the phone too today, telling them that they needed to back away from their interests with Iran, and that most largely included getting oil out of the Middle East.
2: Let there be no ambiguity as to the position of the United States. An economic engagement of any kind with this murderous regime will expose those responsible to the full reach of American power. To the ordinary soldiers supporting this regime, as more and more of your paychecks stop or are supposedly just delayed, ask whether your commanders are leading your country to triumph or to ruin. And recall that the Berlin Wall fell when ordinary soldiers decided not to shoot at their own people.
4: So Treasury Secretary Bessent invoking history from World War II and from the end of the fall of the Soviet Union with the fall of the Berlin Wall in the late 1980s. Iran has already responded, Pete. We've heard from the lead negotiator, Halabaf, who is also the Speaker of the Iranian Parliament online.

0: auto parts from 2027 after trade talks between Washington and Ottawa collapsed last week. In a new post on Truth, the US president is calling Canada back to the negotiating table. Someone should get these clowns to fall in line, or the consequences for Canada will be far worse, he says. Canada's unemployment rate is now at 10% and rapidly rising. Their businesses are fleeing for the US, and it's all because of their failed policies and inept leadership. The days of ripping off our farmers and other businesses are over, he posted. Treasury Secretary Scott Bessent says despite a rejected deal, talks remain ongoing.
1: I think he would like Canada to come to the table and negotiate in good faith. They were offered quite a good deal last week. They chose to reject it. Unfortunately, Prime Minister Carney rose to power on an anti-American, anti-Trump platform. I believe he was more than 20 points behind. And, you know, he seems to have gone back to his old playbook.
2: If President Trump escalates, Canada needs to be ready to do the same. Everything needs to be on the table. We need to use Canada's many points of leverage to create maximum impact, targeting deep red states and making sure that America's economy feels the pain. And make no mistake, Americans are already feeling the pain.
0: Officials from the Sydney Swans have spoken to police following allegations of sexual assault engulfing the club as a Melbourne team seemingly mocks their competitors in a new video. Let's go to Julia Bradley at Swans HQ for us today. Julia, what's the latest on this scandal today?
3: Well, Pete, we are hearing that four Sydney Swans officials have now spoken with police as part of their investigation into this allegation of sexual assault or assaults facing the Sydney Swans. This, as we hear that the five stood down players will be banned from attending this year's Brownlow Awards night, even though they will still be eligible to win that medal. So the officials who have reportedly now spoken with police include coach Dean Cox, as well as football Bossley and Cameron, Brett Kirk, who's the head of player wellbeing and development, as well as Tom Chadwick, the head of media and communications, providing those statements. The five stood down players, of course, including Isaac Keeney, Chad Warner, they are facing woes when it comes to business dealings and sponsorship too. Golden Child, as he's been kind of referred to, Isaac Keeney, it's now being reported that a business that he helped design, which runs football camps for children, has also made that decision to dump him. Here's the latest from the AFL boss.
4: The invitation for the Brownlow will be going out this week. Those players won't be invited. They are still eligible for the Brownlow, but they're under a club suspension, which goes until the end of the season.
3: Meanwhile, Pete, this vision emerging, courtesy of Seven News, appearing to show a rival Melbourne club in the Richmond Tigers mocking the allegations of sexual assault facing the Sydney Swans. This vision captured while they were celebrating Mad Monday. They're out at a pub in regional Victoria, some of them appearing shirtless, one of them appearing to slap another on the buttocks, which goes to that allegation of sexual assault. So something that would no doubt greatly be angering the Swans as they try to deal with this scandal, Pete.
0: Julia, thanks. Melbourne's suburban rail loop big build project is facing $2 billion worth of cuts to be announced today. Jack Nyhoff is at Victoria's Parliament. So what's the Premier expected to say this morning, Jack?
5: Well, Pete, of course, pressure to completely scrap that $35.5 billion project, but that's not the way our new Premier, Ben Carroll, is opting to go. Instead, he's trying to find $2 billion worth of saving. The first $1 billion he's expected to announce will be saved by scaling back that 26-kilometre section of the suburban rail loop project between Cheltenham and Box Hill. So included in those cuts, an underground station interchange at Box Hill and Glen Waverley will be scrapped altogether. A second station at Clayton dumped, and a multi-million dollar grant program as well completely dropped to find that first $1 billion worth of saving. The second $1 billion is expected to announce a technical independent review to find that money. Now, opposition leader Jess Wilson had previously said that she would pause the project, I should say, if elected in the November election. Of course, the Premier Ben Carroll expected to officially announce those details later today, and we'll bring you any reaction as MPs arrive to Parliament this morning.

0: Pete.
1: Okay, yeah, press conference coming up in a little over an hour's time. We'll be certainly dipping on that. Jack, thank you so much. The Albanese government is facing pressure to make the case for its economic direction as the Prime Minister seeks the backing of Australia's business leaders for his agenda. Live to Ruben Spargo in Canberra. Ruben, what's Anthony Albanese seeking support for?
2: Pete, the Prime Minister will address the Business Council of Australia's annual dinner event in Sydney this evening. He will speak in front of 80 of the country's top chief executives, cabinet ministers, department secretaries and diplomats. The Prime Minister is seeking a greater cooperation in confronting what he calls the global populist challenge, but also on AI. He's expected to argue that Australia can do more to unlock frontier AI developments, but will also highlight the importance of maintaining social licence. So that means ensuring that energy bills do not rise, maintaining water security and making sure that these projects are built in appropriate locations. We can show you here News 24 has obtained part of the Prime Minister's speech this evening. He will say our national economic success and strongly performing national institutions will help us see off the populist challenge now on the march across the globe. Australia's economy and democracy are in an excellent place. By working intelligently together, we will keep them there. Business Council of Australia Chief Executive Brand Black is expected to deliver this message. The simple point is that Australia cannot tax, regulate, or redistribute its way to higher living standards. We have to grow and we have to become more productive. Here's Nationals leader Matt Canavan on this.
3: Whatever you might think about the relative debates between tax, regulation, free markets, etc. The scorecard here, the performance of the Labor Party is shocking on an economic level. And the problem the Australian people have here, like migration, is the Labor Party's suggestion is, well, let's just keep going.
2: Pete, it's seemingly a warning from the private sector on AI. National Cabinet will meet tomorrow where they're hoping to settle new rules governing how these data centres use energy. Pete?
1: OK, Ruben, thank you. And further to that, Australian house prices could keep falling for at least another 6 months. That's according to the NAB, which is warning the downturn is only a third of the way through and expects average capital city values to fall about 7% from peak to trough. Sydney and Melbourne tip to record steeper declines. The NAB says three interest rate rises and changes to investor tax concessions are what is weighing on the market.
3: I don't think the Labor Party have a strong plan here for economic growth. That's what we need. We need a plan that gets the economy going for everybody again, because living standards are crashing in this country.
1: What's more, ANZ is forecasting an even larger fall and no meaningful real estate recovery until 2028. One Nation leader Pauline Hanson denies she's xenophobic, but readily admits she's intolerant of radical Islam. But the Liberal leader Angus Taylor concedes that concern about extremism is driving voters away from the traditional parties of government. Their comments come in a new documentary, The Fight for the Right, which airs tonight on News 24.
4: Perhaps the most famous answer in Australian political history came in an interview that once defined Pauline Hanson.
5: Are you xenophobic? Please explain.
6: And I asked to please explain.
4: 30 years on, she has a different response.
7: Are you xenophobic?
6: Oh, God, no. Never have been xenophobic, by no means. I'm a very proud, patriotic Australian. I love my culture.
4: That defence comes in our News 24 documentary investigating the fight for the centre-right of Australian politics. And there's no doubt the fight is on.
6: I don't underestimate myself. That if I'm in that situation that, you know, I will be Prime Minister of the country, I know I can do the job.
8: One Nation is not in a position, is not fit to govern this country.
4: Many factors have fueled One Nation's rise, but one crucial turning point was the Bondi Massacre.
8: I think it was a catalyst. There was a sense that, you know, establishment Australia had moved away from middle Australia. And so I do think it crystallised a sense of anger and grief.
4: And while Hanson now rejects the label of xenophobic, she embraces other labels and new battles.
9: Beautiful.
7: Are you intolerant?
6: Yes, I'm sure I'm intolerant in some areas, by all means.
7: Are you intolerant of any specific group of people?
6: I really am intolerant of radical Islam. I really am. I don't like what they stand for.
4: But do enough voters like what Pauline Hanson stands for to give her real power? One Nation's next big test, the looming Victorian state election. Chris Kenny, News 24.
1: And you can watch Chris's new documentary, The Fight for the Right. It's here on News 24 tonight at 7pm Eastern. Just how much less folks are spending on booze has just been revealed, and it's quite startling. Endeavour Group, which owns Dan Murphy's and BWS, has reported an 88% slump in annual profits, dropping from $426 million to $52 million. Joining us live now, Chief Investment Officer at The Motley Fool, Scott Phillips. Scott, good morning. By any measure, that is a massive drop.
0: Pete, good morning. It is. Now, some of that is just accounting changes, but the reality is, as you say, we're not drinking as much. And there was a time when economic hardship, the things you'd count on were gambling and grog. And we're simply not drinking as much as we were. Kids are going on to either drinking less, non-alcoholic stuff, finding other ways to enjoy themselves. And it's a really big challenge for, obviously, Endeavour Group that owns BWS, Dan Murphy's, and some pubs. And here's the other thing, mate. For all of that, their growth investment is being put into those pubs rather than into the bottle shops. So they're betting quite literally that we're going to go and actually spend some time out if we're going to drink rather than drinking at home. Overall, though, those numbers in both groups, they're up a bit, which is nice sales-wise, about 2.5% for the bottle shops, about 4% for the pubs. But remember, inflation's running at 3.8%. Effectively, what that means is the bottle shops are going backwards, the pubs are just holding level. But you mentioned that profit number. Here's the challenge. If you're a business and you're not selling more product, you're just selling it for a higher price, your costs are still going up. So you're probably sitting still on product margin and you're probably going backwards by the time you pay for all the other things that households are dealing with. Yeah. Electricity, insurance, wages, all the issues we're dealing with at a household level and a business level. This is kind of writ large with any discretionary retailer. We had Adairs out yesterday, Kogan out yesterday. We've talked about JB Hi-Fi before that is really struggling in the month of July. Look, I don't want to be doom and gloomer, mate. You know I'm an optimist, but it really does look like the discretionary consumer is pretty much on strike. And when we're not drinking as much alcohol, you know that says something about the country.
1: Oh, like me and my mates, you know, you just stop getting those fancy IPAs anymore. You just go, you're going back to bog standard lagers, which are just delicious. But anyway, aside from that, how is Jane Hrdlicka going to deal with it? How's she going to tackle all of that moving forward?
0: Pete, some of us have never known from 2 years old, mate. Well, welcome back to the fold.
1: Carlton Draft is the staple now.
0: Exactly. It's a real issue, mate. So, you know, she's got a really tough job. At the end of the day, honestly, to some degree, here's the challenge. When you're the big dog, and think about it, BWS, Dan Murphy's, the hotel portfolio, where do you get growth from if the economy's not growing? Yes, you try and get some from your competitors. Yes, you try and expand your range. You try to be more relevant somehow. But I won't say they're a hostage to the market. They're not. They've got to find a way to grow anyway. But it really is an economic story, and that's kind of what I mean. The discretionary consumer is, if not on strike, at least really significantly pulling back. And we know that. You talked about house prices before, inflation, interest rates, tax changes. You look at that and say, well, you know, where is the money going to come from? What else do I spend money on? What else do I cut back on? As I said, JB Hi-Fi, when their sales go backwards, you know something's going on. They're one of the best retailers in the country. And the BWS, Dan Murphy's and pubs business of Endeavour is kind of the same story is if you don't have the money, you don't go and buy the IPA, or you buy a six pack rather than a case, or you do whatever you're going to do because you haven't simply got the readies.
1: Or just not drink. A lot of people aren't doing it, right? Hey, just a final one before we go to the break. That's some amazing that data from NAB yesterday that says we're only one third of the way through the price drops for real estate at the moment. ANZ saying there's not going to be a real estate recovery until 2028, which will probably be an election year, but pretty huge figures there as well.
0: Yeah, mate, and probably, I mean, no surprise, we just talk about those three things that are impacting it, right? But think about tax changes, the flow on of that, the way this kind of rolls out. And here's the big one for me, actually, is more than the maths. So the maths tells you how much things should fall if your rates go up, if tax comes off. NAB, of course, came out with that outlandish 30% number. They had to kind of walk back. But the reality is that is going to continue to be the case. But more importantly, if the story we tell ourselves is prices are going to fall, so I'll wait, That's partly why we're going to see this. I mean, in a perfect world, a market would adjust immediately, right? I can afford 100, now I can afford 95. That's the new price. That should be an instant change because the tax changes were literally instant from that day. But what's happening, I think, is people looking around going, hang on, prices are falling. I don't need to go to the auction this weekend.
1: Catch a falling knife. That old one.
0: Right, why would you bother? So yeah. I think that's kind of what we're going to see. It's not so much the maths driving it, but the expectations that purchasers have that if they wait longer, they're going to get a better price.
1: Sure.
0: That becomes a self-fulfilling prophecy.
1: Okay, good to see you as always, Scott. We'll chat to you next week. We're off to a break, but coming up, the latest in sport. No final farewell for Adam Reynolds, who's been denied a send-up, but what a career he has had. The little general, Reece Walsh, called him last year when they won the grand final. I guess he was hoping to get another one. It's not to be for the Broncos this time around, though. More on this next.
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0: All your sport on this Tuesday morning with Jim. AFL leads you off today, Jim.
1: Yeah, Mark Mivay, the new head coach of the Bombers, and he's spoken as well, Pete. Yes, he has been given the reins of trying to resurrect the club he once starred for on field. Mivay, an assistant at the Swans for the last four seasons and 9 years at GWS before that. He served quite the apprenticeship since his playing days. The now 45-year-old chalked up 232 games for the Bombers between 1999 and 2012. He signed a three-year deal. It starts next year, but inherits a squad who only won twice this year. He will have the number one draft pick, and this is how the club confirmed the news.
2: It's an absolute dream come true. Worked really hard for a long period of time, and to have my family here is really special. So, yeah, I'm ready to go. I love hard work. This means the world to me. I will not let you down. As I said, I'll uphold those values, mate. I'll make sure that our club returns to where it should be, and I'll carry my family along with me all the way. So, thank you.
3: G'day, Dons fans. It's so good to be home. I'm overwhelmed with emotion. To be able to represent you, our supporters, our members, is a dream come true. I can't wait to get started. I can't wait to meet you all. And over the next few weeks, hopefully we'll see our club continue to evolve and become what we know it all can be. Thank you.
1: In rugby league, Broncos captain Adam Reynolds has been denied a farewell game. He has retired with immediate effect. Reynolds, who has been battling a calf injury in recent weeks, was deemed not fit enough to play in either of the Broncos' remaining two matches this year. The 36-year-old was hoping to get some game time, at least in their last home game of the season, but the club took that decision out of his hands.
4: Yeah, that would have been nice, Gordy. Unfortunately, they were pretty concerned with the amount of training I've done in the last couple of weeks. I've only sort of completed the training session today. Although I felt fine, they were quite concerned, how I was going to pull up or if I was going to get through, and they didn't want the lasting images of me getting carried off the field or whatnot. So, I don't think 20, 30 minutes defines, obviously, the career I've had. It would have been nice to go out at Suncorp Stadium in front of our members and fans. It's been such a great ride over the last 5 years. And in saying that, I'll still be there on Thursday night to say my thank yous and, move on into the future.
1: The 36-year-old ends a 323-game career with two premierships, one with the Bronx last season, of course, Souths in 2014. And Chelsea haven't taken long. They've already rewritten the Premier League record books with the fastest goal scored ever. And it came in their first match of the season this morning. João Pedro taking all of 31 seconds to open the Blues' account against their West London rivals Fulham. The Cottagers did find an equaliser. It came in the 23rd minute before the Blues' $225 million signing from Aston Villa, Morgan Rogers, lived up to the price tag.
5: Nicely done, Cole Palmer. This is Lacroix. He's done really well. Leno comes out. Surely it's going to be a second. It is. Morgan Rogers opens his Chelsea account.
1: Cole Palmer added a third for Chelsea just after half-time. Gonzalo Garcia did peg one back for Fulham as the Blues then survived some nervy moments, but they still secured a 3-2 win and the perfect start for their new manager, Xabi Alonso.
6: Yeah, not bad.
1: Yeah.
6: Not a bad start. Leaky like defence, though.
1: Bit of an Armani off there with the two managers, yeah. The two Italians.
6: Yeah, so leaky. There you go. We'll see how that
1: only
6: develops.
1: Going one.
6: Yeah, yeah. Well, sound that to United. So, good one. Thank you, Jim.
1: No worries.
6: See you next hour. Coming up after the break, four of the Sydney Swans, entangled in allegations, have released a statement. We've got that for you. This after official staff members within the Swans, four of them, had taken some questions by police or at least given a statement. So we got that for you next. Plus, the US tightens the financial noose around Iran. We'll be right back.
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1: First edition, folks. We've got some breaking news out of Sydney where there's major disruption for commuters. Trains on the northern and north shore have been cancelled due to an overhead fault. Services from Hornsby into the city are being heavily impacted as crews work urgently to fix the wiring between Chatswood and Artarmon. No pictures at this stage. We'll see if they emerge. Four Sydney Swans officials have given statements to police over an alleged sexual assault. The Sydney Morning Herald reporting the club's coach Dean Cox, football boss Leon Cameron, head of player wellbeing and development Brett Kirk, and head of media and communications Tom Chadwick have given accounts to authorities. AFL boss Andrew Dillon announced yesterday the league would conduct its own investigation after police conclude its case. He also said five Swans players caught in the alleged scandal will not be invited to the Brownlow Medal Awards, but will be eligible to win it if they rack up enough points. Well, Richmond Tigers players have mocked the Sydney Swans during their Mad Monday celebrations in Garfield. That's a small country town about 80 kilometres southeast of Melbourne. According to Seven News, which obtained this video, players seem to reenact the alleged sexual assault at the centre of the Swans scandal. Players appear to whip each other with beers in hand, although there is no suggestion that they've broken any rules. Underage drinking will form part of an investigation into an alleged gang rape in Sydney earlier this month. Three 17-year-old boys allegedly drank at a pub before the gang rape of a teenage girl on August 15. Police claim the girl went to a house after leaving the pub with one of the boys and was initially raped by him. Authorities argue he was later joined by two of his friends, where they then allegedly videoed part of the attack. The US has announced new economic sanctions on Iran while threatening to remove countries dealing with Tehran for the dollar system. Lucas Tomlinson has more from the White House.
2: The Treasury Secretary said President Trump was on the phone with world leaders, getting them to cut off trade with Iran and cut off all financial lifelines to continue squeezing its economy. This morning, at a new record low, the Iranian rial fell to a new low of 2 million rials per one U.S. dollar. Here's more from the Treasury Secretary on what this crushing economic onslaught will look like.
3: Any entity that facilitates money laundering on behalf of Iran will be removed from the U.S. dollar system. The clock just started ticking. The new sectoral sanctions determinations issued today target five of Iran's most vital lifelines that it exploits in other countries: digital assets, technology, gold, aviation, and shipping.
2: Before saying last week he wanted to collapse Iran's regime, he also had this message today for Iran's military.
3: To the ordinary soldiers supporting this regime, as more and more of your paychecks stop or are supposedly just delayed, ask whether your commanders are leading your country to triumph or to ruin. And recall that the Berlin Wall fell when ordinary soldiers decided not to shoot at their own people.
2: Next month, President Trump will meet with General Secretary of the Chinese Communist Party Xi Jinping here at the White House. Some think the next step with China will be crucial because before the naval blockade, about 80% of Iran's oil went to China. So that's another very important of this sanctions piece.
1: Iranian state media has broadcast a video appearing to threaten Barron Trump, claiming the U.S. president's youngest son is being closely monitored. According to the New York Post, the clip reportedly included details about his movements and online accounts, while separate reports claimed a $10 million bounty had been placed on him. These claims have not been independently verified. But it comes as Israeli Prime Minister Benjamin Netanyahu accused Iran of attempting to also assassinate one of his sons, as threats against political leaders and now their family members escalate. So for all of this, let's bring in the former senior CIA official and expert in Middle Eastern affairs and negotiations, Norman Rule. Norman, so back to Scott Bessent's announcement today. Your thoughts on that? I mean, Iran hasn't been KO'd yet, we know that, but will these economic threats change any of that?
4: Good morning. The economic statements by Secretary Bessent will have a powerful impact on Iran. Its currency is virtually worthless. Unemployment and inflation are increasing significantly. Now, that doesn't mean that you're going to see an immediate capitulation by the Iranian government. And in fact, what you're most likely to see will be statements of defiance and threats. such as the despicable statements you've just heard on alleged threats to President Trump's son and others. This is typical of Iran, and Iran's leadership, however, will have an internal debate as to how they're going to ensure the survival of the regime in the long term. More importantly, with Secretary Bessent's statement, are two other quick points. The first is there's really not a lot new here. Multiple U.S. administrations have declared financial isolation was a goal with Iran. The problem has been with the execution of that with various partners around the world who often have relations with Iran that they don't wish to complicate or endanger or risk Iranian retaliation. The U.S. is now saying if we're in a state of war and Iran is conducting attacks on the global economy, enough of that.
1: So just for our viewers, Norman, who aren't locked into day-to-day developments, how does Iran get hit here above everything else?
4: Well, the first thing that will happen is to say we've seen the collapse of the Iran's currency. It went from about 1.85 million, which is an extraordinary number in itself, to the dollar, to 2 million over the last week and a half. Now, we haven't seen such hyperinflation in any country since the 1920s and 30s, with a few exceptions in some African-filled states. But the second issue is Iran works around the world through middlemen who are willing to use gray financial transactions, cryptocurrency, movement in gold, payment in gold. Those actors will now see themselves under threat and wonder, correctly, should they take a risk of dealing with Iran if it will have long-term financial implications?
1: So which actors, which nations might we be talking about here?
4: Well, I'll give you a good example. Bank Mellie, which is a bank mentioned by the secretary, has been sanctioned by the U.S. since 2008 because of a vast amount of information that shows it's connected to the IRGC, proliferation of missiles, nuclear issues, and terrorism. Billions of dollars of Bank Mellie money have gone through the IRGC. This is a public fact, and it's been mentioned for years by the United States, for almost 20 years. That bank remains open with subsidiary branches in a number of countries. Now, again, each country would say we have a reason for this, maybe a humanitarian issue. Maybe we're using this to handle some temporary issue. But over 20 years, it becomes something more than a simple problem. It becomes just they don't want to take the risks necessary to clamp down on Iran. During a time of war, the U.S. won't accept such half steps.
1: So would that bank be frozen? I mean, how's that being hit?
4: It will basically be that countries that tolerate its presence will be told, you must close it. You must close the subsidiary. Also, what it means is that anybody who thinks about doing business with that bank right now will say, maybe my money won't be any good tomorrow. Maybe I won't be able to execute a transaction tomorrow at that bank. So I better not engage that Iranian business or banking channel. So immediately there will be a sense in the world where people who are thinking of doing business with Iran will say, my capital is about to be put at risk. I shouldn't do this. And very quickly, sanctions on Iran do limit its ability to feed its proxies with funds, and that actually saves lives and does contribute to regional stability. So those who say sanctions have no impact often forget about the militia angle.
1: Okay, so you think this could be a big blow by hitting this bank?
4: It could be, but again, just as in the past, it really comes down to how serious will the administration be in pressuring partners? Now, Australia is not a major problem in this issue, but you will have Europe, for example, and some Central Asian countries. They will have to make some hard decisions on how trade has been handled. And of course, there is China, but that's an issue that will be addressed by the president in upcoming meetings. At the end of this month, there's a G20 finance ministers meeting in the United States. I am certain this will be a major topic. And the U.S. will again say, we're spending billions, we're putting our personnel at risk, the world's economy is under threat. How the heck can you be enabling financially the Iranian government to survive? That'll be a tough conversation.
1: Interesting. Norman Rule, it's always good to talk to you. Appreciate your insight as always. We'll chat again soon. Let's get some weather. Rob Sharp, hello to you. So it's looking wet today. How remarkable is the rainfall?
0: Well, for Adelaide, it's been quite remarkable the last 24 hours. 29 millimetres in the gauge. That is the most significant August rain in 34 years. And it brings the winter tally to be the biggest winter rain, almost 300 millimetres now, in more than 20 years. So it has been quite significant. Wet weather continuing to cruise off across the southeast. Melbourne drenched through the night. 15 millimetres of rain pretty much all since midnight when it arrived. Now it's just easing back in the Melbourne area. We could see a little bit more later today. And Adelaide is probably in its last little bit of rain at the moment as well. But further east, it's still quite significant. We've had more than 7 millimetres in Canberra now, all the way up to Windora. We've had 15 as well as the rain sweeps across New South Wales, all the way to the coastline, where we're going to be seeing some fairly decent totals. So for Sydney, for example, the bulk of the rain there should be around the middle of the day, and then again early this evening, as we'll probably end up with two main rounds for most parts of New South Wales, with some lighter falls in between. But you can see by tonight, it's all done across South Australia and Southern Victoria, but still the rain continues through the mountains where, unfortunately, it's all rain. No snow out of this system. Another washing away of that snow base. Could be the worst end to a ski season on record if we continue at this rate with the rain and the warm temperatures we've been seeing. But there's the outlook for the next 4 days. Some of this rain has already fallen early this morning, but still some pretty decent falls all the way up into southern parts of Queensland. We've got some decent rain out of this system. But across the country elsewhere, we've got a few showers towards Hobart today. That'll build into this afternoon. It's warmer than usual for eastern Queensland and the far north of the country. And a bit of wet weather starting to develop in the southwest corner.
1: Well, it's interesting you make that point about snow because, yes, some, according to reports, some of those resorts have had to shut their season early. That's how bad it's been. So people are just going to spend their money in other nations.
0: Yeah,
1: in other parts of the world.
0: Pretty rough. New Zealand, they've got decent snow.
1: New Zealand, Japan, yeah, elsewhere. So what about the rain? Where else is facing significant falls today?
0: Well, later on today, we're going to see that rain building for the southwest corner. Periods of rain towards Bunbury and the Margaret River region. But for Perth, it begins near midnight tonight. And we're looking at a drenching tomorrow. 25 to 50 millimetres, a pretty good chance for that Perth area through Wednesday and into Thursday morning. But you can see for the southwest, some decent falls. Bunbury, 50 plus millimetres. Albany could get to 50 as well out of this system too, and out to Esperance, maybe 20 or 30 millimetres as well. So some pretty decent rain for the southern parts, which really need it because it has been, Pete, pretty dry for much of this winter.
1: All right, Rob Sharp, thank you. We're off to a break, but coming up, polling reveals why voters have shifted their support to One Nation. It is for an issue that is right there on your screen. We've got that and a whole lot more ahead on your Tuesday morning panel.
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0: News 24 will be back after this short break.
1: Here with First Edition, folks, the progressive activist group GetUp is launching a $600,000 campaign to stop One Nation gaining ground in Victoria at the November state election. The group will target five Labor-held seats in Melbourne South East, deploying paid organisers, volunteers and a major advertising push. GetUp says its focus is on preventing One Nation from holding the balance of power as support for Pauline Hanson's party continues to rise. Immigration has emerged as the top concern for voters who've shifted their support to One Nation. The polling conducted by pollster John Utting and Labor strategist Bruce Hawker found of 1,000 One Nation supporters, 39% of them pointed to migration as a key reason they believe the country is headed in the wrong direction. So not cost of living, migration, which I guess leads to cost of living. The research suggests both Anthony Albanese and Angus Taylor will need to convince voters migration levels are being brought under control. And we'll get to that in a moment. A shakedown is coming for the Prime Minister tonight over Labor's economic policies as the Business Council of Australia hosts the PM for its annual get-together. Joining us live is the Industry and Innovation Minister Tim Ayres, Shadow Home Affairs Minister John O'Dunham. Gentlemen, good morning to you both. Tim, I'll start with you. So if the BCA says one thing, that Australia can't tax and redistribute its way to higher productivity, and the Prime Minister says everything's sweet, two vastly different approaches, how does anything change?
2: Well, my experience of those engagements with the Business Council of Australia, whether they're private engagements or dinners or public events or forums, they are very constructive engagements. The Prime Minister has, from the get-go, been very clear. This is a government that operates in partnership with Australians, particularly with the business community, to get good outcomes for the country, and that's what we'll be doing. I'm going to the dinner tonight. I'm looking forward to it, and I expect to have some very constructive and important discussions on the sidelines of that dinner.
1: What do you think, Jono, of the BCA trying to lasso the PM? Is the government and big business on the same page? Doesn't seem like they are.
3: No, I don't know how you could possibly interpret that they are. I mean, the fact that they've had to reach for the megaphone to make this pitch to government is something I find rather alarming. I mean, we've just had a budget, of course. It was all about taxing and redistributing wealth rather than actually finding ways to foster economic growth. That's the problem here, and that is the point that the BCA are making. Now, I do agree that the BCA do engage positively with ministers like Tim, but the government's policies are not pointing to a government that listens, that is acting in the interests of our business community, which, of course, employ hundreds of thousands, millions of Australians.
1: So I'm sure, Tim, that data centres, and this will be in your space, data centres will be an economic driver moving forward. It already is. So how do you guarantee energy bills won't rise for the rest of us if those centres can only create their own renewable energy? You don't have exactly a good track record when it comes to predictions.
2: Well, there's a couple of things in there, Peter. The first is that the government has announced a decision to legislate AI standards. And one of the standards will go to electricity, and that is that firms must invest in more renewable energy than they consume. So that is additionality for the electricity grid, so the data centre investments are putting downward pressure on household and business energy bills.
1: Now, why not be more technologically neutral, though, rather than just renewables? I mean, that's the point.
2: Well, because number one, renewables plus storage plus gas is the lowest cost way for us to modernise Australia's moribund electricity system that we inherited from the Morrison government. Like, it was a decade of almost zero investment in the electricity system, and that is what is driving higher prices. Coal assets that are at the end of their life or past the end of their life, with workforces that are doing their best to keep them going, but they are driving higher costs of the network. Second reason is gas turbines. For new gas turbines, you have a delay of many, many, many years. Like Australia's competitive advantage right now is in wind and solar backed by storage and gas. That is one of the reasons why data center investors, digital technology investors, are looking hard at Australia and why Australia is such an attractive destination for investment. And the AI standards are all about the Albanese government insisting, absolutely, we want to see those investments here in Australia, but we want them in the right place and we want them to serve the Australian national interest and the interest of Australians.
1: Let's get your response to that, Jono, because I suspect data centres, I mean, it'll be a key economic driver moving forward that will affect all of us.
3: Yeah, it's coming and we've got to embrace it, but we've got to get it right. And I think a lot of what Tim said is right. We do have a point of difference, though, on the approach to energy. I mean, the one thing we as an opposition are going to be focused on is when data centres and AI as an industry, I suppose you could say, or a sector of the economy is here, Australians have to, at the very least, be paying the same for their power or be better off, lower prices. Those basic sort of approaches, which I guess is where the government's going with its approach on additionality, are things that are key for us. But we've got to get this right. It is something we want to work with government on to get absolutely right. You know, those points around it, them being in the right places and working in our interests are something we are absolutely hell-bent on achieving with government. But I think the government does have to work with industry to ensure that we don't send prices in the wrong direction, which is what's been happening over the last 5 years.
1: Given we've got nuclear subs coming, I mean, Jono, could you get around data centres bringing their own small modular reactors?
3: Well, at the very least, we've got to lift the moratorium on nuclear energy, a civil industry in this country. That's something I think we need to have a conversation about as part of this. I mean, we make the point that these data centres and AI as an industry need energy now. Nuclear is, of course, net zero. It does not produce emissions. And so it is worth having the conversation. And I hope the government are open to that.
1: Can you be open to it, Tim?
2: Well, nuclear energy is very, very, very expensive.
1: Well, what if those companies are paying for it?
2: And nobody, not one of the large potential investors in Australia in this capability that, I mean, I agree with most of what Jono just said. This is important for Australia from an economic perspective. It's important also from a strategic and a strategic capability perspective that we secure the right investments here in Australia under the right conditions. But nobody in the real world with real money is interested in investing in Australia with nuclear energy because it's a dumb idea.
1: What if they bought their own reactors?
2: Yeah, but it's only on very small corners of the internet and our broadcast media and in the Liberal and National and One Nation parties that people are going on about nuclear power for data centres. Nobody in the real world with real money who wants to build one of these things in Australia is talking about nuclear power. It's an ideological fantasy, and the net outcome of that would be higher household bills.
3: Not true.
2: For families and for business.
1: Okay.
2: Not just a little bit, but a lot.
1: Closing thought, Jono.
3: Look, honestly, as you put to Tim just then, Pete, if these companies brought their own small modular reactors, it wouldn't actually cost consumers anything. Now, I think it's something we have
2: but
3: to be
2: none of them want
3: to,
2: to
3: do
2: none
3: that,
2: of them want to.
3: In order
2: none of them are interested.
3: Well, I think we have
2: nobody's
3: a different
2: interested
3: approach here. But in order to do that, the government have to lift their moratorium. Then we can have the conversation. That's all you have to do.
1: There is a few hoops.
2: Look, if the Liberals and Nationals want to focus on nuclear on the way up to the next election, like it's a bad idea economically, it's a bad idea industrially. It is not Australia's competitive advantage that everybody knows that will lead to higher household bills, and it can't work for Australia.
1: Jono, Tim, good to have you with us this morning. Appreciate it, though. Thank you so much. We're off
2: good
1: to
2: see
1: a break.
2: You, Jono.
1: But coming
2: thanks,
1: up,
2: Peter.
1: The US attempting to cripple Iran's economy as it unveils what it calls the toughest sanctions in history, plus Victoria's Premier taking a scalpel to the suburban rail loop as the new Premier promises to cut billions in funding. So the project going ahead, but a few nips and tucks, how much? We'll find out soon.
0: News 24 will be back after this short break.

News 24 will be back after this short break. 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

0: Washington takes aim at Iran's economy, escalating efforts to squeeze Tehran financially.
1: We are launching an economic onslaught against Iran's financial connections around the globe.
0: The Sydney Swan scandal deepens. Club officials provide statements to police, while Richmond players reportedly mock the Swans during Mad Monday antics. Those pictures there. Billions of dollars to be cut from Victoria's suburban rail loop. The state government promising to rein in spending. The Prime Minister calls on business leaders to support its economic agenda, promoting economy and democracy. The BCA has got a different idea. A war of words between Pauline Hanson and Angus Taylor in the latest News 24 documentary, looking at the rise of One Nation.
2: One Nation is not in a position, is not fit to govern this country.
0: In more sport, Essendon settle on their new coach after two old teammates battle each other for the coveted job. Plus, today's weather, rain is spreading across the east as it clears from South Australia.
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0: And it is the 25th of August today, and it's great to have you with us on this Tuesday morning, folks. It's just gone 8 o'clock in Melbourne. Well, it's been labelled an economic D-Day for Iran as the United States threatens sanctions on anybody who does business with the regime, including a key bank. Joining us live now, Jonathan Kersley, our man in Washington. Jono, it's a different tactic from the Trump administration now.
4: It is, Pete, deciding to switch from the military offensive to what is essentially an economic crackdown, trying to, in the words of Treasury Secretary Scott Bessent, asphyxiate the Iranian regime. That is, put a chokehold on the Iranian economy. We've already seen the rial, the Iranian currency, plummet to $2 million to the US dollar. And clearly the United States is now of the view the best way to deal with Iran and try and get on top of the situation it has found itself mired in for months is to impose economic sanctions. Now, these are threats at this stage. They are not being introduced immediately. Treasury Secretary Bessent saying he wants to give those who are being targeted time to change their course of actions. Now, interestingly, one of the targets is going to be the trading partners of Iran, and that includes China. Interesting, given that President Xi is going to visit here, the United States, and Washington, D.C., and the White House at the end of next month. So the timing of this is very interesting in indeed. There are some 60 businesses and entities and individuals and various shippers that the United States is going after. And there's a number of aspects to this, a number of aspects of the Iranian economy. Digital assets, tech, aviation, gold, shipping, all among them. Really, the United States is trying to target those who are getting uranium gas, petroleum, out of the Middle East and into the countries that they need to get it into, and that includes China. But Treasury Secretary Scott Bessent wasn't pointing out any specific countries, any specific individuals or entities, as he invoked the Second World War in launching Operation Economic Onslaught.
1: D-Day marked the historic beginning of a campaign with our allies to target and drive the enemy from its positions, including those in third countries. Today, in that same spirit, we are launching an economic onslaught against Iran's financial connections around the globe.
4: Pete, there's already been a reaction from Iran as the United States really tries to get a chokehold on the Iranian economy. This is what the Iranian finance minister has had to say.
5: Naturally, they want to wage economic terrorism against us, and we have our own tools as well. We know how to play this game. This time, they should not think our response will be purely defensive and that we will only defend ourselves. They should also expect us to go on the offensive. The era of unipolar world is over.
4: Pete, it's almost 6 months to the day since the United States and Israel launched the military war against Iran. We have heard from Israel's Prime Minister Benjamin Netanyahu in response to these latest threats of sanctions from the Trump administration. Prime Minister Netanyahu saying online, congratulations, President Trump and Secretary Bessent, on the latest sanctions against the Iranian regime. Going on to say, you justly exact a steep price from the cruel dictatorship and from those who assist its continued aggression. President Trump Trump, in front of cameras today, publicly silent on the issue of Iran as he appeared at the White House, but posting online earlier today, he said that Iran was being crushed, essentially, that it was being destabilized. And the issue with the United States now is really trying to pressure Iran's economy, trying to get the regime back to the negotiating table and end this once and for all. Let's see if it works.
0: A particular focus on Bank Melli Bank, the Iranian bank that's got branches around the world, that's housed in different countries. If they are shut down or frozen, and that might have some effect given what it's able to fund, we will see. Jonathan Kersley, thank you so much. Still with Donald Trump, he's ramping pressure up on Canada, threatening to double tariffs on Canadian cars and trucks to 50% from January. The US president has also announced a 50% tariff on auto parts from next year after trade talks between Washington and Ottawa collapsed. In a new post on Truth, the US president is calling Canada back to the negotiating table. Someone should get these clowns to fall in line or the consequences for Canada will be far worse. Canada's unemployment rate is now at 10% and rapidly rising. Their businesses are fleeing for the United States, and it's all because of their failed policies and inept leadership. The days of ripping off our farmers and other businesses are over. Treasury Secretary Scott Bessent, meanwhile, says despite a rejected deal, talks remain ongoing.
1: I think he would like Canada to come to the table and negotiate in good faith. They were offered quite a good deal last week. They chose to reject it. Unfortunately, Prime Minister...
0: Businesses are fleeing for the United States, and it's all because of their

0: maximum impact, targeting deep red states and making sure that America's economy feels the pain. And make no mistake, Americans are already feeling the pain.
1: Closer to home now, a new vision has emerged, seemingly showing a rival Melbourne AFL club mocking the Sydney Swans as the club battles sexual assault allegations. Live to Julie Bradley, she's at Swans HQ for us. So what does it show, Julia?
2: Pete, this new vision obtained by Seven News seems to show exactly that, a mocking by the Richmond Tigers. We see them out at a pub in regional Victoria as part of Mad Monday celebrations. Some of them appearing shirtless as they celebrate. A bit of a carry-on, it seems. And in that video, you seem to see one of the players slapping another one on the buttocks in what appears to be a reference to the alleged acts of sexual assault at the centre of this Sydney Swans scandal. So no doubt something to greatly anger the club as they deal with this police investigation, which seems to be ramping up at the moment. Officials of the club have now been spoken to by police, it is being reported, and they have provided statements to police, four of them, including coach Dean Cox. Meanwhile, more woes for those five stood down players at the centre of these allegations. We've been told by the AFL boss that they will not be allowed to attend this year's Brownlow Medal Awards, but they will still be eligible to receive that award. Here's the latest from the AFL boss.
3: The invitation for the Brownlow will be going out this week. Those players won't be invited. They are still eligible for the Brownlow, but they're under a club suspension, which goes until the end of the season.
2: Those players, of course, Pete, suspended by the Swans until the end of the season as a result of them breaching behavioural standards, that because of the decision to go out drinking after that win over Essendon recently and then allegedly make that decision to hire a group of women topless waitresses to their hotel room in East Melbourne. And that is where those alleged acts of non-consensual sexual touching alleged to have occurred there. So this very much continuing the fallout from that, as we hear that Isaac Heaney, one of those stood down players, having another business dump him, that being a company that runs football camps for children, Pete.
1: Okay, Julia Bradley with the latest from Swans HQ. Julia, thank you. Two more news out of Sydney. There's a major disruption for commuters this AM. Trains on the Northern Line have been cancelled because of an overhead fault. So services on the T1 North Shore line from Hornsby to North Sydney, they're being heavily impacted as crews try to fix the wiring near Chatswood. Replacement buses are being rolled out. The urgent work is impacting other services across the Sydney Trains network, and that includes the T1 Western Line and some Central Coast services. So if you're stuck on that this morning, that's what all that's about. Well, Melbourne Suburban Rail Loop Big Build Project is facing $2 billion worth of cuts. This to be announced this hour. Jack Nyhoff is live at Victoria's Parliament. So what's the Premier expected to announce in about 20 minutes or so, Jack?
4: Yeah, amid pressure to scrap this $35.5 billion project, our new Premier Ben Carroll is instead choosing to scale it back, trying to save $2 billion. He's expected to announce that he will scale back the 26-kilometre stretch between Cheltenham and Box Hill when he speaks to media in about 20 minutes. So that will help save $1 billion. And to do that, he will cut an underground interchange at two stations at Box Hill and Glen Waverley, and then scrap a second Clayton station, reduce the cost on parking, as well as drop a multi-million dollar grant program as well to save that second $1 billion. He's expected to announce a technical independent review. Of course, opposition leader Jess Wilson has previously said that if she is elected in November, she would pause the project completely. Ben Carroll seemingly committing to any deals that have already been made and choosing to save some cash instead. We'll get some more details for you shortly. Ben Carroll expected to take to the steps of Parliament just behind me very soon, Pete.
1: Yeah, that coming up at 8:30. So, yeah, just under 20 minutes. Appreciate that, Jack. Thank you. The private sector is warning the Prime Minister that Australia cannot tax or redistribute its way to higher living standards. Live to Ruben Spargo in Canberra. So, Ruben, business chiefs will relay their message directly to the PM this evening.
5: He'll address the Business Council of Australia's annual dinner event in Sydney, Pete. The Prime Minister is seeking closer cooperation with industry on confronting what he calls the

0: a global populist challenge, but also on artificial intelligence. Anthony Albanese is expected to argue that he believes Australia can do more to unlock frontier AI developments. He'll also highlight the need for these companies and major developments to maintain the social license. We can show you here the Prime Minister, from an excerpt from his speech this evening, is seeking to set an optimistic tone. He'll say our national economic success and strongly performing national institutions will help us see off the populist challenge now on the march across the globe. Australia's economy and democracy are in an excellent place. By working intelligently together, we will keep them there. The Business Council of Australia Chief Executive Brand Black is expected to deliver this message to government. The simple point is that Australia cannot tax, regulate or redistribute its way to higher living standards. We have to grow and we have to become more productive. It's seemingly a warning from the private sector. Here was Innovation Minister Tim Ayres on this.
1: The Prime Minister has, from the get-go, been very clear. This is a government that operates in partnership with Australians, particularly with the business community, to get good outcomes for the country, and that's what we'll be doing.
2: And the fact that they've had to reach for the megaphone to make this pitch to government is something I find rather alarming. I mean, we've just had a budget, of course. It was all about taxing and redistributing wealth rather than actually finding ways to foster economic growth. That's the problem here.
0: The evolving issue of artificial intelligence is front and centre this week, Pete. It will be discussed at National Cabinet tomorrow.
3: Okay, Ruben, thank you. Well, Australian house prices could keep on falling for at least another 6 months. That's according to the NAB, which is warning the downturn is only a third of the way through its current falls and expects average capital city values to fall about 7% from peak to trough. Sydney and Melbourne tipped to record the steepest declines. The NAB says three interest rate rises plus the changes to investor taxes weighing heavily on the market.
4: I don't think the Labor Party have a strong plan here for economic growth. That's what we need. We need a plan that gets the economy going for everybody again, because living standards are crashing in this country.
3: But there's more. ANZ is forecasting an even larger fall and no meaningful recovery until 2028. One Nation leader Pauline Hanson denies she's xenophobic, but readily admits she's intolerant of radical Islam. But Liberal leader Angus Taylor concedes that concern about extremism is driving voters away from the traditional parties of government. Their comments come in a new documentary, The Fight for the Right, which airs tonight on News 24.
5: Perhaps the most famous answer in Australian political history came in an interview that once defined Pauline Hanson.
6: Are you xenophobic? Please explain.
7: And I asked to please explain.
5: 30 years on, she has a different response.
8: Are you xenophobic?
7: Oh, God, no. Never have been xenophobic, by no means. I'm a very proud, patriotic Australian. I love my culture.
5: That defence comes in our News 24 documentary investigating the fight for the centre-right of Australian politics. And there's no doubt the fight is on.
7: I don't underestimate myself. That if I'm in that situation that, you know, I will be Prime Minister of the country, I know I can do the job.
9: One Nation is not in a position, is not fit to govern this country.
5: Many factors have fueled One Nation's rise, but one crucial turning point was the Bondi Massacre.
9: I think it was a catalyst. There was a sense that, you know, establishment Australia had moved away from middle Australia. And so I do think it crystallised a sense of anger and grief.
5: And while Hanson now rejects the label of xenophobic, she embraces other labels and new battles.
10: Beautiful.
8: Are you intolerant?
7: Yes, I'm sure I'm intolerant in some areas, by all means.
8: Are you intolerant of any specific group of people?
7: I really am intolerant of radical Islam. I really am. I don't like what they stand for.
5: But do enough voters like what Pauline Hanson stands for to give her real power? One Nation's next big test, the looming Victorian state election. Chris Kenny, News 24.
3: And you can catch Chris's new documentary, The Fight for the Right. It's here on News 24 tonight at 7 p.m. Eastern. We are off to a break, but coming up, following in Australia's footsteps, New Zealand unveils an under-16 social media ban. The coalition partners are already threatening to block it, plus the latest in sport and no final farewell for Adam Reynolds.

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0: News 24 will be back after this short break.
1: You're back with First Edition, folks. Australia has raised concerns over the Trump administration's escalating campaign against the International Criminal Court. The US imposed sanctions on several ICC officials, with the Secretary of State Marco Rubio accusing the court of targeting Americans and citizens of allied nations. Well, Australian officials are reportedly maintaining contact with the court, working Australians, amid concerns they could face said sanctions. Canberra states it's still a strong supporter of the ICC. New Zealand says it's ready to follow Australia by proposing a social media ban for under-16s. Legislation would be similar to that which we have here, which will see companies taking steps to verify users' ages through facial tech and digital identity documents. Platforms would face fines of up to 10% of their global revenue if they don't comply.
2: And I won't pretend that it will be simple or that it will be perfect. We won't get every single child off social media. Some will always find ways around it. But frankly, it's just way too important not to at least try. But it will make a big difference for many, and it will shift what we accept as normal, and it will help protect the generations of children who come after.
1: Legislation won't be put forward until after the November election, should Christopher Luxon win, but it's not clear if the bill will have enough support to pass because some party leaders have already come out opposing it. The Bombers have a new coach. Morning, Jim.
3: Yeah, it's been a bit of a poison chalice of late, hasn't it? The head coach of Essendon Football Club. But yes, it came down a race between two. One of those, James Hurd, missed out. Instead, it's an old teammate of his, Mark McVeigh, who will lead them from next year on a three-year deal. So he served quite the coaching apprenticeship, McVeigh. 4 years at the Swans most recently, but 9 years at GWS before that. And of course, that came a storied playing career, 232 games for the Bombers between 1999 and 2012. So he's now 45. He signed a three-year deal. It starts next year, but he inherits a squad that's only won twice this year, but they do get the number one draft pick. This is how the club confirmed the news overnight.
4: It's an absolute dream come true. Worked really hard for a long period of time. And to have my family here is really special. So, yeah, I'm ready to go. I love hard work. This means the world to me. I will not let you down. As I said, I'll uphold those values, mate. I'll make sure that our club returns to where it should be. And I'll carry my family along with me all the way. So, thank you.
5: G'day, Dons fans. It's so good to be home. I'm overwhelmed with emotion to be able to represent you, our supporters, our members, is a dream come true. I can't wait to get started. I can't wait to meet you all. And over the next few weeks, hopefully we'll see our club continue to evolve and become what we know it all can be. Thank you and thanks for having me.
3: And he'll be speaking in a more formal sense around 11 o'clock this morning. That'll be in full on Fox Sports News later today. Broncos captain Adam Reynolds has been denied a farewell game. He will retire with immediate effect. He's been battling a calf injury, not considered fit enough to play in either of the remaining matches, despite the 36-year-old's want to at least run out one last time on home soil.
6: Yeah, that would have been nice, Gordy. Unfortunately, look, they were pretty concerned with the amount of training I've done in the last couple of weeks. I've only sort of completed the training session today. Although I felt fine, they were quite concerned, you know, how I was going to pull up or if I was going to get through, and they didn't want the lasting images of me getting carried off the field or whatnot. So, you know, I don't think 20, 30 minutes defines, obviously, the career I've had. It would have been nice to go out at Suncorp Stadium in front of our members and fans. It's been such a great ride over the last 5 years, and in saying that, I'll still be there on Thursday night to say my thank yous and, yeah, move on into the future.
3: So the 36-year-old ends a 323-game career, two premierships, one with the Broncos just last year and, of course, the other with Souths back in 2014. He will stay with the Broncos in a coaching capacity. Chelsea, they've already rewritten the Premier League record books and in their first game of the new season, they've scored the fastest ever goal. The game this morning, João Pedro taking all of 31 seconds, Pete, to open the Blues account against their West London rivals, Fulham.
1: He didn't have a World Cup, so he'd be fresh.
3: Yeah, the Cottagers found an equaliser in the 23rd minute before the Blues. $225 million signing from Aston Villa. Morgan Rogers started to justify the rather lofty price tag. He struck for the visitors just before the break.
7: This is Lacroix. He's done really well. Leno comes out. Surely it's going to be a second. It is. Morgan Rogers opens his Chelsea account.
3: Cole Palmer added a third just after half-time. Gonzalo Garcia pegged one back, though, for Fulham as the Blues were forced to survive a few nervy moments before they secured a 3-2 win and a great start for their new manager, Xabi Alonso. And what about this? A hailstorm forced the third stage of the Vuelta a España to be abandoned overnight. So there was only around 15 kilometres left to ride, but the peloton got pelted.
1: Wow. Just good play on words.
3: Did you like that? A little bit of alliteration this early in
1: the
3: morning?
1: That's tough, though, riding in that stuff. Oh, you... Lucky you got helmets on already.
3: Well, they got tested out because the heavens open and they scattered for cover.
8: I mean, this is for the riders to actually make this call themselves. And they are literally trying to go inside a chalet here to get out of this weather.
9: Look at the size of the hailstones in that pram. They are enormous.
8: Yeah.
10: This is crazy. It's like it's snowing.
9: Well, the snow would be fine. The hail isn't.
3: Yeah, organisers soon called the day off altogether without a winner. The race favourite Tadej Pogacar remains on top of the classifications as he chases the full collection of Grand Tour wins. So, Pete...
1: I mean, they ride in all conditions, but pretty tough to with those skinny tyres.
3: If you got a duck for cover, though, Chateau's not the worst place to hang out there for a little while. Could have warmed up on cognac and a bit of red, maybe. Maybe
1: you
3: not.
1: You got it. Talking my language, you are. Jim Callanan, thank you. Coming up after the break, Iran's state broadcaster appears to issue a threat to Donald Trump's youngest son. That's where we're at today. Plus, the Richmond Tigers seemingly mocking the Swans over their recent troubles and allegations as they celebrate Mad Monday.
0: News 24 will be back after this short break.

News 24 will be back after this short break. 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

0: News.
1: Your first edition, folks. Thanks for your company. Well, four Sydney Swans officials have given statements to police over an alleged sexual assault. The Sydney Morning Herald reporting the club's coach Dean Cox, the football boss Leon Cameron, head of player wellbeing and development Brett Kirk, and the head of media and comms Tom Chadwick, they've given accounts to authorities. Meanwhile, the AFL boss Andrew Dillon announced yesterday that the league would conduct its own investigation after police conclude its case. He also said the five Swans players caught up in the scandal will not be invited to the Brownlows, but will be eligible to win it if they rack up enough points, that is. Richmond Tigers players have mocked the Sydney Swans during their Mad Monday celebrations in Garfield, which is a small country town about 80 kilometres southeast of Melbourne. You see it there, according to Seven News, which obtained the video. Players seem to reenact the alleged sexual assault that's at the centre of the Swans scandal. Players appeared to whip each other with beers in hand, although there is no suggestion that they have broken any rules. Underage drinking will form part of an investigation into an alleged gang rape in Sydney earlier this month. Three 17-year-old boys allegedly drank at a pub before the gang rape of a teenage girl on August 15. Police claim the girl went to a house after leaving the pub with one of the boys and was initially raped by him. Authorities argue he was later joined by two of his friends, where they then allegedly videoed part of the attack. Victoria's Premier Ben Carroll is rejecting calls to kill off plans for the controversial suburban rail loop project. Instead, he is expected to announce any moment now plans to scale back the 26-kilometre line between Cheltenham and Box Hill. So here we are. That is expected any moment. So the idea from Ben Carroll is to continue with the suburban rail loop, although there will be some trims, including some underground station features that would be wound back. This is according to early reports this morning, and pedestrian bridges that will now not be included. Now, the total cost of the project is massive, upwards of $30 billion. So he's looking for trims, and he's found about $2 billion worth there. So, it feels like rather small in the grand scheme of things. But it's something, I suppose, and as soon as we see the Premier take to the microphone, we'll be sure to take that. Well, let's briefly go overseas, though, because the US has announced new economic sanctions on Iran while threatening to remove countries dealing with Tehran from the dollar system. Lucas Tomlinson has more from the White House.
2: The Treasury Secretary said President Trump was on the phone with world leaders, getting them to cut off trade with Iran and cut off all financial lifelines to continue squeezing its economy. This morning, at a new record low, the Iranian rial fell to a new low of 2 million rials per one U.S. dollar. Here's more from the Treasury Secretary on what this crushing economic onslaught will look like.
3: Any entity that facilitates money laundering on behalf of Iran will be removed from the U.S. dollar system. The clock just started ticking. The new sectoral sanctions determinations issued today target five of Iran's most vital lifelines that it exploits in other countries: digital assets, technology, gold, aviation, and shipping.
2: Before saying last week he wanted to collapse Iran's regime, he also had this message today for Iran's military.
3: To the ordinary soldiers supporting this regime, as more and more of your paychecks stop or are supposedly just delayed, ask whether your commanders are leading your country to triumph or to ruin. And recall that the Berlin Wall fell when ordinary soldiers decided not to shoot at their own people.
2: Next month, President Trump will meet with General Secretary of the Chinese Communist Party Xi Jinping here at the White House. Some think the next step with China will be crucial because before the naval blockade, about 80% of Iran's oil went to China. So that's another very important of this sanctions piece.
1: Iranian state media has broadcast a video appearing to threaten Barron Trump, claiming the U.S. president's youngest son is being closely monitored. According to the New York Post, the clip reportedly included details about his movements and online accounts, while separate reports claimed a $10 million bounty had been placed on him. These claims have not been independently verified, but it comes as the Israeli Prime Minister, Benjamin Netanyahu, accused Iran of attempting to also assassinate one of his sons, as threats against political leaders and now their families escalate. Well, let's bring it back home now and go to the Shadow Foreign Affairs Minister Ted O'Brien for his thoughts on these things and more. So as far as you're aware, let's go back to the sanctions. Good to see you this morning, Ted. Do you know if they affect us at all? Are there any Iranian setups here in Oz that would be targeted?
0: Oh, look, Pete, we're yet to get a full briefing on that. Could indeed be the case. We've got to remember that when you're talking about Iran, you are talking about a terrorist regime. That's been the case for a long time. It's why the coalition was calling for them to be listed, the IRGC, a long time ago. Again, this is a concerning development, but I know very little more than what you've already reported on.
1: Sure, okay. So the fact that they haven't been KO'd now, though, militarily, does it make sense to go after them financially? Do you expect that to change the game more broadly?
0: Oh, look, it's hard to know at this stage since this recent development's only just come out. But we have to be as vigilant as we can here in Australia. It's a sombre reminder that there is some serious evilness in the world. Australia, despite us being the beautiful country that we are, we're not immune. So we have to be looking at these things very soberly, work with our friends and our allies on intelligence, and that's what I believe our agencies will be doing.
1: All right, let's get to the Prime Minister. He's got a speech tonight at the BCA annual dinner. He's going to be saying, look, everything with the business community is fine, we're going well on our current path. Australia's going to be sweet in the long run. The BCA has a different view of that, saying, look, if you're going to come up with these taxes that target the business community and you come up with these ways of wealth redistribution, well, that's not going to help productivity at all. What do you make of that divergence of views?
0: Well, it goes to the heart of the problem we're facing as a country, Pete. Australians are getting poorer, and that's because we do have a government that only knows one form of business, and that is taxing people. That's all they do. They just tax, tax, tax. You know, it's around about a year ago that we had the productivity roundtable, you might remember. As one agenda, and that's just to tax people. So,
1: yeah, we just lost you for a moment there, Ted. Just back up that point.
0: So they should.
1: Yeah, we just lost you for a moment, Ted. Just back up and finish that point. I've got you now.
0: Yeah, thanks, Pete. So point being, Productivity Commission about 12 months ago, it was crystal clear in that room. I belled the cat at the time. This government is only interested in taxing. Now, you can't tax your way to prosperity. That never works. You'll always run out of other people's money, and that's what this government is finding.
1: So data centres is no doubt going to be a focal point, not just tonight, but in the long run, because that will help drive our economy. The government wants to pursue this renewables-only approach because, of course, they've got to bring their own power, which does make sense to bring your own power, but the claim is from, you know, those within the Conservative parties is that there should be technology neutral. But the government wants to take a renewables-only approach. How would you suggest these data centres be powered?
0: We need to have these data centres powered by the most efficient, cheapest energy that we can get. We need an abundance of energy in Australia. And that's been a lesson learned from other countries that are ahead of Australia on AI, Pete. If you look at the United States, they are using every possible form of energy. They are using gas, they are using nuclear. Yes, yeah. They're also using renewables. The last thing we need to do is have a major investment push and then suddenly become ideological like the government is. You can't just say renewables only. You are minimising the capacity for Australia to grow. Ideology should not come into it.
1: The fact that we've got nuclear subs coming, should that open the door to smaller modular reactors? Because from an expense point of view, that kind of neutralises the government's argument, because those data centres and the businesses who create or hold them would have to pay for it.
0: Yeah, exactly, Pete. And so Australia has already made its decision with respect to nuclear energy. We do that because we export uranium to create nuclear energy. But also, as you point out, we're going to have nuclear-propelled submarines. So those submarines not just use nuclear to propel for propulsion purposes, but also to create energy in the submarine. So we've already made the decision. It should be up to the marketplace now. That's why we want to lift the ban on nuclear energy. Everything should be on the table, all of the above. Whatever's going to get energy prices down and give us an abundance of energy. Because only with that can we start firing the economy, and that's what delivers jobs and lifts living standards. That's why we have that technology neutral approach as a coalition.
1: Just to wrap up here, Ted, the Victorian Premier is about to make an announcement on the suburban rail loop, which, as you know, it costs in the order of above $30 billion for the entirety of this project, which has blown out massively. He's about to announce trims today in the order of $2 billion. What are your thoughts on that?
0: Well, it just tells you how bad this project's gotten. If you're talking about $2 billion being a trimming, I mean, seriously, Labor can't manage money. They certainly can't manage major projects. I think this is a basket case, and it hangs on the neck of the Victorian Labor Party, regardless of who their leader is. This is typical Labor mismanagement, which is why we need to have the Liberals running the show in Victoria.
1: OK, Ted O'Brien, good to see you this morning. Yeah, that announcement coming up soon. It was supposed to be on already, but he's probably fine-tuning some details there. Yeah, the still vacant. But the mics are ready, the journos are ready, and we'll go back to that when the Premier appears. Rob Sharp, good morning. It's wet outside. How remarkable is the rain?
4: Yeah, it's been pretty significant for quite a few spots, particularly in South Australia, but even Victoria, quite wet today, where Melbourne has picked up 16 millimetres. But it's Adelaide where we've seen some of the most remarkable rain, 29 millimetres. That's the wettest August day in 34 years. And this just adds to the significant rain we've seen right across the wintertime. Wettest winter more than two decades for the Adelaide area now. Port Lincoln, also 50 millimetres. Perisher Valley, 39 in the gauge and still raining. So the Alpine area is not looking good with this. It's washing away snow as we speak. Further north, up to Windara, we've had 15 millimetres across to Bourke, 13 in the gauge as well. And that rain running towards the east coast. So for Sydneysiders, most likely middle of the day to see that wet weather. I wouldn't expect much more in Melbourne today. Maybe another couple of spots of rain. Adelaide's pretty much done as well. But you can see that rain sweeping eastwards today. Southern inland Queensland looking at some much needed rain out of this. So there's the forecast totals. Some of this rain has already fallen over the last few hours, of course, but there's still a fair bit still in it with Alpine areas looking at potentially 50 odd millimetres still to come for some of those Alpine peaks, and it's all rain. So not good news there. But across the country elsewhere, we've got cooler conditions for the centre, mostly cloudy for Perth today with rain in the southwest corner. And it's still pretty hot over the north and down the east coast with Brisbane at 26 today.
1: Where else will we see the rain, Rob?
4: Well, the rain is going to be building for the southwest corner in particular. You can see that flowing through there today. For Perth, we'll see it primarily tomorrow. 25 to 45 millimetres, a significant chance through Perth itself. And then you can see it flowing out across the other parts of the Southwest Land Division over the following days. This could be running through until about Friday, this rain event. But there's the average of the models. 50 plus for Bunbury. That's much needed rainfall. All of these areas have been drier than usual this cool season. So it's nice to see some significant rain running through those parts before it dries up again into the weekend.
1: Rob Sharp, appreciate it. We'll talk to you soon. We're off to a break. But coming up, the New South Wales parliamentary inquiry calls for a tobacco excise, a cut to it, it should say, as black market products continue to flood the shelves. We got that and a whole lot more ahead.
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2: Okay, for a look at the markets this morning, Gillian Bowen, hello to you. How are we looking?
3: Good morning. Well, we are expecting to edge up slightly higher at the open this morning. The ASX 200 futures were trading up just 0.1% a short time ago. Look, we have had a positive start to our market for the week. It was up 0.5% yesterday. BHP hit a record high. We've got corporate earnings still in focus. We're expecting Coles, Woodside Energy and Centre Group today. Now, Wall Street, it was mixed. We saw the Dow Jones higher, but the S&P and the Nasdaq lower. As you've been covering this morning, during afternoon trade was when that announcement from the US administration came through on its plans for increased economic sanctions against Iran in what it's dubbed Economic D-Day. We don't have the information specifically laid out in relation to the countries that might be impacted or a timeline, but nevertheless, it was on the minds of investors. Prior to the announcement, we saw global oil prices drop, settling at around $92 a barrel. Also in focus over on Wall Street, tech, ahead of NVIDIA's earnings updates later in the week. So we saw quite a sell-off in relation to chip makers. So plenty for investors to digest on the geopolitical front, as well as global oil prices as well, company earnings. And we've got RBA minutes from the meeting that they had in July, where they kept interest rates on hold. A bit of a tongue twister to round us out. But the dollar, it is buying just under 71.5 US cents.
2: Okay, yeah, oil 92 US a barrel or thereabouts this morning. So there you have it. Gillian, thank you so much. Here's the Premier, the Victorian Premier, announcing these trims to the suburban rail loop.
4: Delivering this project on time, within budget. We will get on and deliver this project, but we will make the common sense changes Victorians want and need and get this project underway. Happy to take... We are confident, Samaya. Let me say a couple of things. We are making the common sense changes Victorians need and deserve. I made that with the Cabinet appointment, having an Infrastructure and Services Minister in charge of both roads and public transport. I've also said I will not be a Premier that rips up contracts. I will stick to contracts that have been signed. Equally, though, I will always look for efficiencies and get rid of duplication where I can. That is why we will roll the Suburban Rail Loop Authority into the Victorian Infrastructure Delivery Authority. It makes no sense to have two separate tunnelling agencies in Victoria. I'll remove duplication and do things more efficiently and effectively.
5: How many jobs will that cost?
4: This will be done, Heidi, by the middle of next year. I spoke with the chair of the Suburban Rail Loop last night, James Molino, and we'll have more to say on that as we do it.
5: How many jobs will it cost?
4: So there are, at the moment, SRLA, there are more than 500 staff there, but I will make sure we do this transparently and effectively. The only person, the people, the people that...
5: James Molino still have a job?
4: He does at the moment, yes.
5: For how long?
4: Well, we've said this will all be completed by the middle of next year at the new financial year.
5: How long will that...
4: I'll go around the...
5: How long will that independent review take and who will be responsible
4: for it? So we've done now a forensic financial audit of this project. What I'm now instituting is a technical engineering review as well to also make sure the project is delivered with common sense changes. It will be a panel made up of international tunnelling and engineering experts. It will report back in 3 to 6 months, and we will not sign any more contracts until we have that report back.
6: How much?
4: Go around the room. Paul, I will come.
2: Okay, we'll leave it there. We'll come back to that a little later on, but just for some initial feedback on that, let's bring in the former Labor Senator Stephen Conroy, Victorian, Melbourneite as well. So a couple of announcements there, some pedestrian bridges, stations. That's where the trims are going to be, apparently, Stephen, also to remove duplication as well. The savings is going to be roughly $2 billion, but given the costs of the blowouts, I mean, when he says it's going to be on time and on budget, that's laughable, isn't it?
7: Look, this is a dog of a project that the previous leadership committed
6: Labor too. It's totally sabotaged the budget going forward. And I would hope that they're able to do a lot more than just $2 billion in savings. It's already blown out. It's a pointless exercise that, as I said, has absolutely destroyed the Victorian budget. Mm. There's a lot of other more important projects like airport rail that this government should be focused on. There's a lot of growing communities that want to see more hospitals, more police on the beat, and more potholes filled in their roads. Infrastructure has been crippled in the state by the poor decisions of the previous leadership of the government, and I hope that there's more savings that can be found and more reductions in what this boondoggle was meant to be.
2: So for those outside Victoria, is it too late to scrap the whole thing?
6: Well, that's the thing that report, you know, he's done the forensic report, now he's got an expert report. He's made modest savings so far, and I would hope there would be much more significant changes. And that as much of it can be scrapped is scrapped.
2: Okay. We'll hear a bit more on that a little bit later on. Still in Victoria, I'll get your thoughts on this. You're an AFL fan. You're a sporting fan, but an AFL fan as well, Stephen. These pictures that have just come into us via 7 News, which obtained this video here, Mad Monday celebrations. A couple of the gents within the Richmond Tigers, they're having a lark there at a pub about 80 kilometres southeast or southwest of Melbourne. I'm not sure of my geography here, but what are your thoughts on these pictures?
6: Well, look, I think after the disgraceful events recently involving some Swans players, I'm sure that the club has gone to great lengths to ensure that this is just harmless fun. Players have had a pretty awful season, and you would hope that they have security there to ensure that there's no interlopers, and that the players understand in the current climate, they really need to keep the traditional, you know, more larrikin efforts well inside bounds and cause no trouble for the club.
2: Yeah, it's quite an environment at the moment, Stephen. Thank you. We'll leave it there. We'll just go to Laura Jays now, who's hosting AIM Agenda. This press conference will continue shortly. But what are you following today, Laura?
7: Well, Suburban Rail Loop, not going to kill it, as you say, but he's going to make savings. Now, what are the savings? $2 billion. That is really nothing in the scheme of a more than $30 billion program. And do you reckon it might have a few cost blowouts down the line as well?
2: That'll just be swallowed up again, won't
7: exactly.
2: it?
7: Exactly. Yeah. Exactly. So, look, this is all ahead of the November election, so all eyes on what the opposition do there as well. All eyes on the BCA dinner tonight as well. The Prime Minister will be in attendance, and already this warning about living standards.
2: Yeah,
7: you can't tax
2: and
7: exactly. Yeah. So we'll see how the Prime Minister responds to that. He's really focusing on AI. He's talking about populism as well, wanting the business sector to get on board with helping to sell that message. I think that's all very noble. Are they exactly on the same page? No, but it would be good if they were.
2: Yeah, it would be good. Yeah, Laura Jays, thank you so much. That's AIM Agenda coming up now, folks. Thanks for your company today. I'll see you again tomorrow.
0: News 24 will be back after this short break.

0: News 24 will be back after this short break.
1: Agenda: big business warns Australia can't tax and redistribute its way to prosperity. How will the Prime Minister respond to declining living standards? Also today, on notice, the US goes beyond sanctioning Iran, threatening any nation that does business with it. Donald Trump threatens trade with Canada, calling Prime Minister Carney a clown. Carroll won't kill the suburban rail loop, instead promising a cheaper version, but how much cheaper? And the fight for the control of conservative politics. We've got a new News 24 documentary tonight.
0: Live with Laura Jays, this is AM Agenda.
1: Ben Carroll, the Victorian Premier, is speaking live right now about the suburban rail loop. Now, he's promising to cut about $2 billion off the cost of a more than $30 billion program. Let's have a listen in to see what he's being asked about right now.
2: I mean, the simple answer to that is, look what I've been able to achieve. My first press conference, I said I would look at this project in depth. Here I am within a month, having found substantial savings just by doing a thorough financial audit. That is just the finances. Now I am committed to doing a technical audit and an engineering audit where I do believe we'll be able to find additional savings. Now I've got to get into, I've got a 9 o'clock meeting. Yeah, one for the Treasurer.
1: Our reporter is there at the media conference there, so we'll get back to it. But Ben Carroll thinks he can find $2 billion in savings. Will that satisfy the Victorian public? Well, we'll see in November. Meantime, the United States is threatening to put a stranglehold on Iran's economy, targeting anyone who does business with the regime. Let's go to Washington correspondent Jonathan Kersley. He's back where he needs to be. Jono, the Trump administration is calling this D-Day.
3: They are invoking history from the Second World War as they seek to change the strategy from military pressure to more economic pressure now, deciding that this is the moment rife to pursue sanctions, not just on a number of Iranian institutions, including the country's largest state-owned bank, but also to go after, as you mentioned, countries or anybody who seeks to deal in business with the Iranian regime. Now, there are five sectors that the Trump administration is looking at targeting. It includes the likes of tech assets, of aviation industry, of gold, of shipping, and it is shipping that is seen as the most valuable. Countries and ships able to get petroleum out of the Gulf region to their respective countries. Now, interestingly, Laura, one of Iran's largest trading partners, if not the largest, is in fact China. And China's President Xi is going to be making his way here to Washington, D.C. at the end of next month for a visit to the White House to see President Trump. So the timing of this announcement from Treasury Secretary Scott Bessent is very interesting indeed. This is what he had to say in a warning to countries around the world that deal with Iran.
4: It is now a time for world leaders to make a decision between prosperity and isolation, peace and terror, America and Iran. The campaign we begin today will gather force with every day that follows, and it will not end until this regime stands alone.
3: Many of these sanctions won't come into effect just yet, though, Laura. The Treasury Secretary and the Trump administration saying that they want to give these entities, businesses, individuals, companies time to remove their business from Iran, to revert away from a regime that the Trump administration says is murderous. Clearly, the Trump administration now deciding that this is the moment that they need to have a shift in how they deal with this conflict. Almost 6 months to the day since the United States and Israel launched the war with Iran. There has been a response from the Iranian regime to the threat of these sanctions, largely laughed off by figures inside the Iranian regime, insisting their trading partners don't see the threat as being real. This is what Iran's finance minister had to say.
5: Naturally, they want to wage economic terrorism against us, and we have our own tools as well. We know how to play this game. This time, they should not think our response will be purely defensive and that we will only defend ourselves. They should also expect us to go on the offensive. The era of unipolar world is over.
1: Jono, what about Canada? Because there is a major trade war that threatens to erupt there.
3: It's an extraordinary situation. Obviously, Canada, America's closest northern neighbour, long been allies for years, but there is no doubting the friction between President Trump and Mark Carney, the Prime Minister of Canada, somebody who campaigned effectively as an anti-Trump figure inside Canada, declaring that he would try and forge his own way and take on the United States in his own way. And he's already done that this week by rejecting a trade deal that was put forward, a deal described as bad by the Canadian administration. Now President Trump is threatening new tariffs effective in the new year, 50% targeting the automotive industry. And what you have is a situation now where there is a real standoff between the two. Canada saying that it will tariff America's industries dollar for dollar, and threats from one of the key premiers inside Canada, the provincial premier of Ontario, that he will look to target the energy infrastructure and energy supplied to the United States of America. Earlier on today, insisting that he would look to even target red states, very much making this a political decision, not so much an economic one, but very much politics that is right the centre of this front. Here is Ontario's premier.
6: If President Trump escalates, Canada needs to be ready to do the same. Everything needs to be on the table. We need to use Canada's many points of leverage to create maximum impact, targeting deep red states and making sure that America's economy feels the pain. And make no mistake, Americans are already feeling the pain. And I have a lot of real estate on my ass, so he has a lot of room to kiss my ass.
3: So a quip there from Ontario's premier as he rounded out that comment targeting the Trump administration. A lot of real estate somewhere, he says he has a lot of real estate. So be that what it is. But this is no doubt, Laura, a very serious situation between the United States and Canada. These are two allies, two countries with a long economic history. And now essentially what you have is both of them threatening an economic war with the other. Mark Carney had said, you are at war if you are attacked, and Canada was attacked. Now you've got Ontario's premier saying that they will go after red states and they want the American economy to suffer. That means Americans. And for President Trump, with the midterms looming, well, it just adds yet another element of pressure towards a political fight that is shaping up to be red hot come November.
1: That was a very...
3: Now, essentially, what you have is both of them threatening an

0: tax or redistribute its way to higher living standards. Live to political reporter Ruben Spargo. Ruben, business and Anthony Albanese, are they on the same page here?
1: Depends who you ask, Laura. One Labor minister told News 24 this morning that the government very much works in partnership with the business community. Members of the coalition have a different take. Anthony Albanese will address around 80 of the country's top chief executives, cabinet ministers, department secretaries and diplomats at the annual Business Council of Australia dinner in Sydney this evening. The Prime Minister is seeking greater cooperation with industry on confronting what he calls the global populist challenge. Also on artificial intelligence, Anthony Albanese believes that Australia can be doing more to unlock frontier AI developments. He's also highlighting the importance of maintaining the social licence. So that means ensuring that energy prices don't rise, maintaining water security and making sure that these projects go in appropriate locations. We can show you here an excerpt from the Prime Minister's speech this evening. He's attempting to set an optimistic tone, saying our national economic success and strongly performing national institutions will help us see off the populist challenge now on the march across the globe. Australia's economy and democracy are in an excellent place. By working intelligently together, we will keep them there. Business Council of Australia Chief Executive Brand Black is expected to deliver this message to government. The simple point is that Australia cannot tax, regulate, or redistribute its way to higher living standards. We have to grow and we have to become more productive. Here's Innovation Minister Tim Ayres on this.
2: The Prime Minister has, from the get-go, been very clear. This is a government that operates in partnership with Australians, particularly with the business community, to get good outcomes for the country, and that's what we'll be doing.
3: Australians are getting poorer, and that's because we do have a government that only knows one form of business, and that is taxing people. That's all they do. They just tax, tax, tax. Productivity Commission about 12 months ago, it was crystal clear in that room, I belled the cat at the time, this government is only interested in taxing. Now, you can't tax your way to prosperity. That never works. You'll always run out of other people's money, and that's what this government is finding.
1: Laura, the government is expected to settle how these AI data centres use energy at a national cabinet meeting tomorrow.
0: Ruben, thank you. Three Scots College students will face court today, charged with allegedly sexually assaulting a teenage girl in Sydney's eastern suburbs. Crystal Wu is live outside the Children's Court in Sydney. Crystal, what are they charged with?
4: Laura, the three teenagers are charged with a number of offences. Now, they attend the elite Sydney private school, Scots College, and they were arrested on August 13. So there's three of them, a 13-year-old boy and a 14, and two 14-year-old boys, all accused of sexually assaulting a 14-year-old girl at Bondi Junction last month. Here are the charges. So a 13 and a 14-year-old have been charged with aggravated sexual assault and aggravated sexually touching another person, while a 14-year-old has been charged with aggravated sexual assault offender in company with others and aggravated sexually touching another person. Now, they were taken to Surry Hills Police Station on August 13 and then granted conditional bail. Today is their first court appearance. We just saw one of them walk in with his parents and lawyers, and we'll let you know the outcome of today's court appearance later this morning, Laura.
0: Crystal, thank you to Victoria, and the new Premier Ben Carroll has doubled down on his commitment to deliver the full suburban rail loop, including a link to the airport. Live to Jack Nyhoff now. He's at State Parliament. So he's going to make some minor changes here to save money. It's just $2 billion.
5: Yeah, $2 billion. Now, the 26-kilometre link between Cheltenham and Box Hill comes with a $35 billion price tag. He's going to reduce that to $33 billion, saving $2 billion by scaling back some of what he's described as the nice-to-haves, not the must-haves. He's also abolishing essentially the Suburban Rail Loop Authority and amalgamating it into the Infrastructure Authority. So this morning, 500 public service jobs are on the line.
6: The Suburban Rail Loop

0: is a needed project for Victoria's future. It will proceed under our Labor government. Jess Wilson and the opposition have said they will pause and review it, costing Victorians some 4,000 jobs.
1: So essentially there's two parts to this. The first $1 billion will be saved by scaling back some of the nice-to-haves. Now, reportedly, that includes things like an underground station interchange at Box Hill and Glen Waverley stations, a second station at Clayton scrapped as well, also dropping a multi-million dollar grants program, reducing parking, as well as getting rid of some overpasses and bridges.
0: Overpasses, walkways, car parks, community grants are nice to haves, but they are not needed to build the orbital railway line.
1: As for that second $1 billion in saving, the Premier of Victoria is assembling an expert panel to go over some of the technical aspects of the tunnel, looking to scale back some costs as well to the tune of $1 billion. So $2 billion in savings in total, but he certainly doubled down on the full, complete orbital suburban rail loop, and he's also keen to get that airport rail link up and running as well if elected in November, as you heard there as well. Jess Wilson, the opposition leader, is promising to pause the project if elected in November and undergo a full review of it.
2: Jack, thank you. The Northern Territory Parliament, meantime, will debate the return of euthanasia this week, more than 30 years after it became the first jurisdiction in the world to legislate voluntary assisted dying. Let's go live to Matt Cunningham now. Matt, we know this issue has a long history in the top end. Is this legislation going to pass?
3: Well, the government says it will. In fact, the Chief Minister says there are the numbers within the government alone to ensure that this legislation passes the Northern Territory Parliament this week. But as you say, there is a long history here. You go back to 1995 when the Northern Territory was the first jurisdiction in the country, in fact, the world, to pass voluntary assisted dying laws. 2 years later, Canberra took those laws away. It introduced the Euthanasia Laws Act that stopped the territories from legislating on this issue. That legislation was overturned in 2022, and now after every other state and territory has euthanasia laws in place, the Northern Territory, after being the first, will become the last jurisdiction in the country to pass these laws. There has been a little bit of internal debate, though, about exactly what these laws will look like. Many within the Country Liberal Party here in the Northern Territory have expressed their unhappiness about the fact that there will basically be a gag clause on doctors. That means doctors won't be able to raise the issue of voluntary assisted dying with their patients. It will have to be led by the patient themselves. I asked the Chief Minister about that. Here's what she had to say.
4: And in terms of how you initiate a discussion around rights of the terminally ill, we are putting forward a process that is patient-led. And this is about stopping coercion. This is about making sure that we truly understand that someone is making those decisions for themselves. And once they have made that decision, that they have all the information they need to take the next steps.
3: While polls have consistently shown, Laura, that more than 75% of Territorians are in favour of euthanasia, there has been some pushback from some quarters. There was a protest here at Parliament House last night led by the Australian Christian Lobby. We're hoping to catch up with them a bit later on today. There's also been some resistance within Aboriginal communities who have some concerns about these laws. But if everything goes to plan, then this week the Northern Territory Parliament will pass that legislation, righting a wrong in many people's eyes. After legislation that was first introduced here 31 years ago was overturned in Canberra.
2: Matt, thank you. A New South Wales parliamentary inquiry has called on the federal government to reduce tobacco excise to 2019 levels. The reduction would cut the per stick excise from $1.52 to 86 cents. The tax is expected to increase to $1.55 per cigarette on September 1. The call comes as Australian Border Force warned of a sharp increase in the smuggling of illicit products in 2026. A New South Wales parliamentary report has found, quote, increased Commonwealth excise has played a decisive role for the expansion of the black market. One Nation leader, Pauline Hanson, denies that she is xenophobic, but readily admits she's intolerant of radical Islam. But Liberal leader Angus Taylor also concedes that concerns about extremism is driving voters away from traditional parties of government. Their comments come in a new documentary, The Fight for the Right. It airs tonight on News 24.
5: Perhaps the most famous answer in Australian political history came in an interview that once defined Pauline Hanson.
6: Are you xenophobic? Please explain.
7: And I asked to please explain.
5: 30 years on, she has a different response.
8: Are you xenophobic?
7: Oh, God, no. Never have been xenophobic, by no means. I'm a very proud, patriotic Australian. I love my culture.
5: That defence comes in our News 24 documentary investigating the fight for the centre-right of Australian politics. And there's no doubt the fight is on.
7: I don't underestimate myself. That if I'm in that situation that, you know, I will be Prime Minister of the country, I know I can do the job.
9: One Nation is not in a position, is not fit to govern this country.
5: Many factors have fuelled One Nation's rise, but one crucial turning point was the Bondi Massacre.
9: I think it was a catalyst. There was a sense that, you know, establishment Australia had moved away from middle Australia. And so I do think it crystallised a sense of anger and grief.
5: And while Hanson now rejects the label of xenophobic, she embraces other labels and new battles.
10: Beautiful.
8: Are you intolerant?
7: Yes, I'm sure I'm intolerant in some areas, by all means.
8: Are you intolerant of any specific group of people?
7: I really am intolerant of radical Islam. I really am. I don't like what they stand for.
5: But do enough voters like what Pauline Hanson stands for to give her real power? One Nation's next big test, the looming Victorian state election. Chris Kenny, News 24.
2: And you can see Chris Kenny's new documentary, The Fight for the Right, here on News 24. That's tonight at 7 p.m. Eastern Time. Stay with us, a quick break on the program. When we return, New Zealand is following our lead with a social media ban, but it won't be voted on for a little while yet. We'll bring you up to date.
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0: It's Donald Trump's economic D-Day. The president has gone further than simply imposing sanctions on Iran. Joining me now to discuss this is the New York Post national politics editor, Marissa Schultz. Marissa, great to see you. So he's threatening anyone who's doing business with Iran. So this is a direct message to China. What happens next?
1: Yes, great to be with you. So today, the Treasury Secretary Scott Bessent announced what he called Operation Economic Outcast, and the goal is to tighten the noose on Iran and to make sure any of its enablers pay a price for doing business with Iran. What's notable about today is the secretary did not go so far as to immediately impose these secondary economic sanctions on Iran's allies, such as China, but instead, Secretary Bessent said they're giving these countries a timeline and basically a final warning to stop doing business with Iran, to stop enabling the regime. And if and when they don't stop, then they'll get these extra sanctions on them. So it was basically a global call to action to stop doing business with Iran.
0: Yeah, he's also picked a fight with Canada as well, calling Mark Carney a clown, the Ontario, the premier, governor, essentially, has a few choice words for Donald Trump, too.
1: Right. And it's so interesting because Canada traditionally has been the strong U.S. ally right across the northern border. Lots of commerce, lots of trade, lots of commuting traffic day in and day out. And the trade war is alive and well with Canada. The prime minister said that, he's at war with the United States based on this back and forth trade negotiation that doesn't appear to be going anywhere. Trump today upped the ante a bit. He said, we're going to impose even 50% more tariffs on things like auto and steel imports starting in the new year if Canada does not come to the table. The U.S. position is that they've given Canada a good deal, and Canada its political position is not to bow to the United States and to keep up the fight. So it feels like it's a bit of an impasse right now.
0: Yeah. Everything that Trump's doing right now should be seen in the context of the midterms, right?
1: Right. We're so close to the midterm elections. There's so many primaries that are done, but a few on the horizon. And what's at stake is who's going to control the House, who's going to control the Senate. Traditionally, the president in power does quite poorly during his midterms, but Trump is trying to defy the odds. And a lot of this is, talking tough and having a big rhetoric on things like Iran and trading partners, and also doing a lot to campaign for candidates that he's supportive.
0: Well, Marissa, it's getting pretty close to November. We'll check in with you soon. Appreciate it.
1: Thanks so much.
0: New Zealand is joining the global push to keep children off social media, introducing legislation banning under 16-year-olds from the platform. Now, let's go live to our New Zealand correspondent, Bridie Whitten. She's inside the Beehive in Wellington. Does the government have the numbers to pass the ban into law?
2: Laura, a short answer, no, it does not. It doesn't have the backing of its coalition partners, New Zealand First and ACT, both those parties saying they will invoke the agree to disagree clause, which underpins their coalition. Now, the basis of their concern is over how the ban would be enforced in New Zealand. They've looked at the Australian model and they're saying, look, it would require some kind of digital ID, which they oppose, or the outright banning of VPNs. That's an online tool which you can use to say you're in a different country, and some Australian teens are using it to bypass the ban there. Now, Winston Peters, the leader of the New Zealand First Party, in a statement saying this has been proven with the colossal failure of Australia, this would lead to some sort of Soviet-era outcome that would be guaranteed to take New Zealanders' freedoms and privacy away. ACT leader David Seymour also slating the effectiveness of a ban without those types of measures, saying the law follows the Australian model, more of a face saver for politicians who promise too much than a serious solution. You only have to look at the bill to see it's a call for best efforts when concluding it is more about social norms than results. Now, New Zealand's Prime Minister Christopher Luxon did suggest yesterday this is really about joining that global push started by Australia and sending a message to those tech giants about the harms that they are causing to young people online.
3: you know, when you've got specific legislation to deal with a specific challenge, as imperfect as it will be, but actually that it captures and does a big part of the job that we need to do, and that it's aligned with others, that you're acting with like-minded countries and parents and kids and friends, sending the message to the tech companies, say, hey, you have to listen to this. You can't do divide and conquer.
2: He'll have to turn to Labor to pass this into law. Labor leader Chris Hipkins is generally suggesting he's supportive of the intent of the bill. Take a look.
4: We continue this process in good faith because we would like to find a way forward. We are very concerned about the harm that is being done to young people on social media. I'm concerned about the harm that's being done to young people online generally.
2: But Laura, the legislation won't reach Parliament until next year. Its future depends on who wins the November election. And once it goes through that legislative process, it could be quite a different piece of law than what is on the table today.
0: Sounds like it. Bridie, thank you. One group that generally shows stable support for One Nation is GEDX Men. And it's not necessarily because of racism or immigration. Red Group Director Simon Welsh is here to break it down for us. What is it then, Simon?
5: No, thanks, Laura. Yeah, I want to talk particularly about sort of a working class Gen X men that has become this kind of stalwart for One Nation. So what we see when we put these men into groups is we see this really profound sense of isolation and even vulnerability. That, you know, people, you know, when you're getting working class men talking about their vulnerabilities in focus groups, there's problems, right? So what we see is we see this sort of economic erosion. These men no longer feel that they can provide and protect for their family. We see this kind of social erosion. So, you know, that can be family breakdown, but it could also just be simply because they're having to work so much they don't have the time and the resources to connect with friends, to you know, continue playing footy, maybe the body's getting a bit old. All these things sort of start to detach them from the social networks that they used to be a part of. Mm. They're seeing their mates, if not themselves, being caught up with mental health issues at an alarming rate and turning to suicide, and they are acutely aware that suicide is a particularly male problem. And so they're living through all this stuff. You know, you don't need to turn to immigration or right-wing rhetoric. I'll get the word out in a second. they're living all this stuff. All this stuff day in, day out. You get them into a focus group, you scratch the surface, it's all there. And the only people they hear talking in the political world about any of this stuff is One Nation. And, you know, I'm not suggesting these are sort of, you know, sort of signed up, committed men's rights activists.
0: Yeah.
5: But they're not looking for that. They're just looking for someone to be taking this seriously.
0: So someone to listen, essentially.
5: That's it. And, you know, it comes up in the groups. Every time a major party politician plays this down or talks about how good men have got it, another One Nation voter gets their wings. I think it's really important to understand that this sort of, you know, erosion of these men's ability to look after their families, look after themselves, and this kind of sense of social disconnection is so important to actually what's happening with One Nation. It's not, as I say, it's not about sort of the right wing talking points. It's actually about some deep economic and social erosion amongst working class Gen X men.
0: That's really interesting because women have been the real story of this year, I think. Gen X women getting behind One Nation as well. I've seen some polling that shows that has certainly come back a bit in the last couple of weeks. What is your observation there?
5: Yeah, I think that's right. I think, you know, it's interesting, right, because some of the same stuff is also causing qualms amongst these very men I'm talking about. So, you know, the stuff around One Nation was saying around, Pauline said around the, you know, two sides to domestic violence. We know amongst women that really hurt. We know the childcare stuff hurt. The family leave, parental leave stuff hurt amongst women. But it also, like, these men do have concerns and hesitations about that stuff. As I say, they're not sort of, you know, embracing this as some kind of reassertion of, you know, a particular view of masculinity and women's role in the world. So they have concerns about the same stuff. But it just keeps coming back to, well, but the only ones even talking about the stuff that I'm experiencing is One Nation. So I'm sort of parking my vote there because, you know, no one else seems to be taking it seriously. But I think, yeah, absolutely. On the women's side, I think there's been some terrific own goals, and the childcare parental leave stuff was such an own goal amongst women, particularly in economically stressed women who look at that and go, well, if I didn't have that, there's no way I could afford my kid, my child, my life. So, that was really significant.
0: Simon, as we're talking, I'm wondering if there's a political dimension to what we're seeing with the Sydney Swans at the moment as well, given, you know, everything you've just said in the last 4 or 5 minutes. The pile-on there, or the reaction there, do you think that might have an effect on One Nation? Because as far as I'm concerned, they haven't really spoken about this.
5: Yeah, look, I think this is one of those issues. Look, it hasn't started to come through in any of the focus right. groups or any of the work like that. But my suspicion is there's a reason for that. My suspicion is that Australians don't like to see these sorts of things politicised, right? It's, you know, politics in our sport, you know, particularly amongst the sort of the Gen X types that we're talking about here, you know, that starts to get a bit shady, and that can be counterproductive. So if you try and jump in and make hay of this, you're going to run into problems. I think most people are just basically still in a bit of shock around it. People are sort of trying to process it. You know, when we do talk to sort of AFL fans and so forth, just, you know, I think everyone's is just sort of this, oh my God, you know, where's all this going to end, and wanting to see the investigation play out. So, yeah, I'm not seeing any political implications yet. I reckon you'd be very brave to try and politicise an issue like this.
0: Yeah, I think so too. One final question, because the BCA dinner is tonight. BCA is one of the biggest business lobby groups. They're saying to the Prime Minister, you cannot tax your way or redistribute your way to prosperity. Talking about declining living standards, the Prime Minister, part of his speech, will say that the business community needs to get on board to really combat this populism that we're saying, and he's also going to talk about AI. Any of that coming up in the groups?
5: All of that coming up in the groups. Absolutely. It's the business lobby, if I can call them that, just for a shorthand, has lost that debate in the political mind, you know, in the political environment. You know, when we talk to the electorate, the entrenched view is now that big business does not act in the interests of ordinary Australians unless there's a big government stick keeping them in line and they are not paying their own share. That is the entrenched narrative now. It is across demographics. It is growing by the day. They are losing that battle. If they want government to act in different ways, they're going to have to do something about the public perception, because politics will respond to where the public goes.
0: Certainly will. Thanks so much, Simon. We'll see you soon.
5: Thanks, Laura.
0: Well, the country pub that hosted Richmond's Mad Monday celebrations has defended the group after controversial footage emerged following last week's Sydney Swans scandal. This news just in. According to Seven News, which obtained the video, players seem to reenact the alleged sexual assault at the centre of the Swans scandal. But in a statement posted on X, the venue says, "We hosted the Richmond Football Club at our venue, and we could not speak more highly of the way they conducted themselves. For such a young group, they were extremely respectful and a fun group of boys to deal with. They enjoyed a few quiet beers to unwind after a long season, and we see nothing wrong with that. In our view, this has been blown out of proportion." So that's an important view there from the pub that hosted the Richmond team. Another perspective, an important one we haven't heard. Stay with us. Coming up after the break, the Prime Minister says no changes to WA's GST deal. We'll speak to the Productivity Commissioner, who led the interim report suggesting otherwise.
6: News 24 will be back after this short break.

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News 24 will be back after this short break. 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

0: Welcome back. There are concerns that some kids, particularly in New South Wales, are falling through the cracks of our healthcare system. Some are waiting up to 6 years to see a paediatrician. Little Wings is a charity that provides free fly-in specialist care for children living in the regions. And it is part of the solution here. Its CEO, Claire Pearson, joins me on the program once again. Claire, great to see you. Give us a picture of what's happening overall.
1: Yeah, we've been flying paediatricians out across regional New South Wales for the last few years, and we're just seeing more and more communities struggling to keep up with demand and huge waiting lists for children. And it's having knock-on effects not only into primary school and early education, but also into high school and for secondary students, which is having any social behaviours, lack of engagement in school and self-medicating with drugs and alcohol to try and bring some sort of normality and ability to cope.
0: So where does Little Wings step in? What kind of support do you need?
1: Little Wings is really looking for ongoing funding. We can't fuel our planes on our own. And we're also calling for paediatricians to join us. We're asking paediatricians to give us one day a month to fly out to these communities and help us address these huge waiting lists. You know, in some communities, there's waiting lists of over 400 children. And it's just a huge pressure, not only on the child, but their whole family unit, as well as the wider community. And it's just not acceptable. We need every child in Australia to have access to healthcare, regardless of their postcode.
0: Yeah, so the New South Wales government supported Little Wings with, I think, around $600,000 in the last budget. What has that given you a license to do?
1: Yeah, that funding is so important to us, and it's a lifeline. It means that we have some stability in our service and we can continue to serve those that were already receiving access to Little Wings. But what it doesn't help us address is the ongoing demand and the community after community, family after family that continue to reach out to us.
0: So how much more do you need, do you think? I mean, I'm sure there is, you know, it's how long is a piece of string? The more you can do, you probably can't satisfy it. But immediately, how many more people do you need to reach?
1: It's a difficult one. I think in the first instance, those 12 communities that are on the waiting list is where we'd be starting and making sure that we can continue to serve them without stopping service is so important, because continuity of care is the other underlying factor here. It's one thing to be diagnosed, but we really need to make sure that kids and families have that ongoing access so they can unlock funding and they can continue to access the care that they need and whatever their treatment, diagnosis and intervention looks like.
0: Okay, Claire, well, that is a good message. I hope someone's listening. I'm sure they are. We'll speak to you again soon.
1: Thank you.
0: And don't forget, News 24 World, this Wednesday and Thursday, will be covering the Bush Summit, where leaders will discuss the issues facing regional Australians. You can also stream the event at news24.com.au. Well, tens of thousands of people have been asked to evacuate the US state of Nevada as wildfire threatens neighbourhoods. Authorities believe the blaze, which has already engulfed 6,000 hectares of land, is a result of arson.
2: Views from above by the Nevada National Guard show flames and smoke as the Hawk Fire rages down a hillside toward Reno neighborhoods.
3: When we came through, it looked like a movie scene. Like, you don't expect to see something like that in real life.
2: Roughly 90,000 people have been urged to leave, and at least two medical centers have evacuated patients. Nevada's Governor Joe Lombardo has declared an emergency in Washoe County. He says the state is fully engaged alongside local and federal partners to protect lives and property.
4: We've never had to do this before. There was no hotel room at all. So we're here at the Reno Convention Center.
2: Officials say the fire is human caused, but haven't said how it started or whether it was intentionally set.
5: It's kind of a more remote area outside of the city center. But the investigators are still working to determine exactly how it was caused. But we are fairly certain it's human caused.
2: Gusty winds and dry, hot conditions are fueling the flames.
5: We saw wind gusts in excess of 40 miles an hour that allowed that fire to travel extremely quick and cover an area of almost 6 miles in less than 24 hours.
2: At least six people have been hurt, including three civilians and three first responders. None of the injuries are life-threatening, according to officials. Assessment teams are making their way into the fire zone to determine how many homes and other structures have already been destroyed.
0: Jimmy's here with all the sport. What do you got for us?
6: Well, some good news finally in the world of AFL. Some welcome stuff too for Essendon, because they have been starved of good news for some time. But they have finally now confirmed that their new coach is a former player, and it's in the form of Mark McVay. So he's been an assistant at the Swans for the last four seasons, but that was after he spent 9 years at GWS. So McVay's certainly served quite the apprenticeship since his playing days. The now 45-year-old chalked up 232 games as a Bomber between 1999 and 2012. He signed a three-year deal. It starts next year, but he inherits a team that's only won twice this year. He will get the honour of having the number one draft pick, but this is how the news broke on the club's socials overnight.
7: It's an absolute dream come true. Worked really hard for a long period of time, and to have my family here is really special. So, yeah, I'm ready to go. I love hard work. This means the world to me. I will not let you down. As I said, I'll uphold those values, mate. I'll make sure that our club returns to where it should be, and I'll carry my family along with me all the way, so thank you.
8: G'day, Dons fans. It's so good to be home. I'm overwhelmed with emotion. To be able to represent you, our supporters, our members, is a dream come true. I can't wait to get started. I can't wait to meet you all. And over the next few weeks, hopefully we'll see our club continue to evolve and become what we know it all can be. Thank you, and thanks for having me.
6: So he'll be speaking a little later this morning. That'll be on Fox Sports News. As to the ongoing fallout of the Swans saga, well, Charlie Kerr has now set to skip the AFL Awards. They're scheduled tonight in Melbourne, the Swans forward. Well, he claimed his third Coleman medal of his career this season and is likely to be named in the All-Australian team as well for a third time after earning selections in 2020 and 23 while at Carlton. Instead, he'll be skipping this year's awards after being granted an exemption. Attendance is usually mandatory for award winners, but Curnow, along with the coach Dean Cox and Swan CEO Matthew Pavlich, have been given permission to remain in Sydney. Now, they are, according to reports from the Herald Sun. In rugby league, Broncos captain Adam Reynolds has been denied a farewell game and has retired effective immediately. Reynolds, who's been battling ongoing calf issues, is not fit enough to play in either of the Broncos' remaining two matches. The 36-year-old had been hoping to get some game time in their last home game so he could say goodbye to fans, but the decision was taken out of his hands.
9: Yeah, that would have been nice, Gordy. Unfortunately, look, they were pretty concerned with the amount of training I've done in the last couple of weeks. I've only sort of completed the training session today. Although I felt fine, they were quite concerned, you know, how I was going to pull up or if I was going to get through, and they didn't want the lasting images of me getting carried off the field or whatnot. So, you know, I don't think 20, 30 minutes defines, obviously, the career I've had. It would have been nice to go out at Suncorp Stadium in front of our members and fans. It's been such a great ride over the last 5 years. And in saying that, I'll still be there on Thursday night to say my thank yous and, move on into the future.
6: So the 36-year-old bringing to an end a career that stretched 323 NRL matches, two premierships, one with the Bronx last year and, of course, with Souths in 2014. Reynolds hasn't been able to play since Brisbane's round of 22 loss to Newcastle. He will remain at Brisbane, though, and will join the Broncos coaching staff. Well, Chelsea has already rewritten the Premier League record books in their first game of the new season by scoring the fastest ever goal. João Pedro taking all of 31 seconds to open the Blues' account against their West London rivals Fulham. The Cottagers did find an equaliser in the 23rd minute before the Blues' $225 million signing from Aston Villa. Morgan Rogers started to justify his rather hefty price tag, striking for the visitors just before the break.
10: Nicely done, Cole Palmer. This is Lacroix. He's done really well. Leno comes out. Surely it's going to be a second. It is. Morgan Rogers opens his Chelsea account.
6: Cole Palmer added a third for Chelsea just after half-time. Gonzalo Garcia pegged one back for Fulham, but the Blues survived some nervy moments to secure a 3-2 win. And a perfect start for their new manager, Xabi Alonso. And a hailstorm forced the third stage of the Vuelta a España to be abandoned. They had around 15 kilometres left to ride. The peloton then got pelted by hailstones as the heavens opened up and they scattered for cover. Mm-hmm.
11: I mean, this is for the riders to actually make this call themselves, and they are literally trying to go inside a chalet here to get out of this weather.
12: Look at the size of the hailstones in that pram. They are enormous.
11: Yeah.
13: This is crazy. It's like it's snowing.
12: Well, the snow would be fine. The hail isn't.
6: Organisers forced to then to call things off altogether without a winner on the day. Race favourite Tadej Pogacar remains on top of the classifications as he chases the full collection of Grand Tour wins. Yeah, snow's one thing. Hail, completely a different kettle of fish, but at least they had helmets on.
0: Well, so Angus Taylor is on Polly Pedal at the moment. You know, Polly Pedal happens every year. It's a charity ride. No hail, but he did have a little bit of a nasty fall off his bike.
6: Well, that's no good.
0: I know. Maybe a bit of skin off. I don't know.
6: Well, I hope he got some.
0: How effective is that padding? I am not a cyclist myself.
6: No, not very good.
0: Really?
6: Well,
0: do you cycle?
6: Think gravel. Have a look at me now.
0: What do you mean?
6: The bike would be under enormous stress.
0: Okay. All right, Jimmy. Too unkind on yourself, I tell you what. Let's check your weather now. Here's our News 24 senior meteorologist, Rob Shaw.
14: Adelaide has seen its wettest August day in 34 years. With 30 millimetres in the gauge there, as the wet weather slides across the east of the country, drenching Victoria, New South Wales and the inland parts of southern Queensland. But for southeast of Queensland, it's just the chance of a couple of showers again for today. The bulk of the wet weather arrives tomorrow morning through the Brisbane region. 26, the forecast top today. 22 in Sydney, we'll see probably a couple of periods of rain, most likely middle of the day and then again early this evening. Whilst in Melbourne, the bulk of the rain is already done, 15 in the gauge, but there'll probably be some more patchy light rain at times today, but there's not that much in it, just like in Adelaide where the bulk of it is done. It'll clear up around lunchtime and then it'll become mostly sunny by late this afternoon. For the west coast, and a dry day, but for the southwest corner, there's a fair bit of rain starting to move in just south of Perth, and that will arrive tomorrow in that region. But for Bunbury, more than 50 millimetres is on the way over the next couple of days, courtesy of this system. As the rain settles in for Canberra, we'll see it at times through Newcastle and Wollongong today, but it's significantly warmer than usual up the Queensland coast, and we'll see some showers developing in Hobart today as well. For more on the weather, News 24 Weather, Channel 601 is the place to be.
0: A quick break here on AM Agenda. When we return, the market will open. Ed Boyd will join me in the studio.
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1: Welcome back, Business. Big business warned Australia can't tax and redistribute its way to prosperity. How will the Prime Minister respond to declining living standards? Also today, on notice, the US goes beyond sanctioning Iran, threatening any nation that does business with Iran. Donald Trump also threatens trade with Canada, calling Prime Minister Carney a clown. And Carroll won't kill the suburban rail loop, instead promising a cheaper version. But how much cheaper? And the euthanasia debate returns to the Northern Territory despite being legalised 3 decades ago. The Albanese government is facing pressure to make the case for its economic direction. The private sector warning the Prime Minister that Australia cannot tax or redistribute its way to higher living standards. Let's go to political reporter Ruben Spargo now. The Prime Minister also has a message for business leaders.
2: He's currently in Perth, Laura, where he will hold a cabinet meeting. Later today, though, he'll fly to Sydney for the annual Business Council of Australia's dinner, where he will come face-to-face, really, with 80 of the country's top chief executives. He's seeking greater cooperation with industry on confronting what he calls the global populist challenge, but also on artificial intelligence. It's Anthony Albanese's view that Australia can be doing more to unlock frontier AI developments. He's also highlighting the importance of these projects maintaining their social license. That means ensuring that energy bills don't rise, water security is maintained, and making sure that these projects are built in appropriate places. News 24 has seen a copy of the Prime Minister's, or parts of the Prime Minister's speech this evening. He's trying to set an optimistic tone, saying our national economic success and strongly performing national institutions will help us see off the populist challenge now on the march across the globe. Australia's economy and democracy are in an excellent place. By working intelligently together, we will keep them there. This is from Bran Black of the Business Council of Australia, though. The simple point is that Australia cannot tax, regulate or redistribute its way to higher living standards. We have to grow and we have to become more productive. Here was the Innovation Minister, Tim Eyre, speaking to News 24.
3: The Prime Minister has, from the get-go, been